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1: Time to have a look at the front pages of tomorrow's papers. I'd love your take on them as we journey through. Tonight, have a look at the papers with us tonight. Adam Payne from Politics Home. Hello, Adam.
2: Hi, Daryl. I hope you're all right.
1: Very well, sir. Good to have your company as ever. Thank you for being with us. Lovely to have you. And Katrina Stewart, who is political correspondent for The Scotsman. Hello, Katrina.
3: Hello, Daryl.
1: Let's have a look at what we've got then so far. Front page of the Times tomorrow. Prime Minister's advisor concerned over Labour wealth taxes. Economist unconvinced about taking number 10 role. This is Jim O'Neill, who's been a sort of, has his sort of, you know, Andy Burnham's ear, hasn't he? He's sort of steered Andy Burnham on economic policy for a long time. Not convinced by a role at number 10 for a couple of reasons that we'll come to. Also, Burnham cannot block the release of PC's killers. This is the killers of PC Andrew Harper. And a plan that Andy Burnham had to try to make them exempt has basically officials in Whitehall saying it's a non-starter. Front page of the Times also has this story that Britain will be at increased risk of nationwide blackouts because of an electricity system rule change designed to save money and help the government meet some of its green targets. Increased risk of blackouts from plan to cut energy bills is on the front page. The Guardian tomorrow, Labour wants deeper ties with EU under Burnham, says Minister. Netanyahu breaks with Trump on Gaza plan, and X accounts from abroad have been linked to UK unrest, they say. Front page of the Telegraph tomorrow, Chinese spy cameras found on Navy drones. Also the news that Gianni Infantino's lover allegedly given $150,000 by UEFA, according to the Telegraph. Gianni Infantino denies the claims the Telegraph have made in the last couple of days. Prisons risk running out of space thanks to rise in repeat offenders is also on their front page. Front page of the Metro tomorrow, Andy wants a cancel culture. Prime Minister vows to close subscription traps. Burnham's tour to slash Britain's bills begins. And his first pledge could save you £170 a year, according to the Metro. Front page of the Eye Paper tomorrow, car washes and swimming pools could face water bans in the UK's next heatwave. The Mirror also have that heatwave water warning and also days of danger. Bereaved families are warning of the perils of open water swimming as the fifth heatwave of the year hits the United Kingdom. The Sun takes us back to the prison release. Three terrorists who plotted to kill thousands by blowing up planes with liquid bombs could be free in weeks after launching parole bids. That's slightly separate to the release scheme. The Express do have the release scheme on the front page, though. The sister of a student killed by a drink driver who was four times the limit has demanded that Andy Burnham keeps him in jail amid uproar over early releases. And the Financial Times tomorrow, Trump is dismantling US Democratic guardrails. This is a former former official in the CIA, warning of moves of out of an autocrat's playbook. Checks on executive power have been eroded, an alarm at a personality cult. They've also got the news of Israel spurning US peace plan on Gaza. And investors are returning to Europe in search of a hedge against tech stock rollercoaster. Also on their front page. That's quite interesting, isn't it? Might be worth our time in a bit. Let's get into it then. And we'll start, Adam, in Downing Street, where Jim O'Neill does not have a desk. Now, he is a key advisor to Andy Burnham, has been a key advisor to Andy Burnham, but does fancy joining him in government at the moment.
2: Yeah, so Lord O'Neill, I'll be honest, Daryl, when Andy Burnham was moving into number 10 a few weeks ago, he was one of the individuals who we all, you know, people who work in Westminster and write about it, we all expected that he'd be joining Andy Burnham pretty sharpish, that he'd take up perhaps a senior economic advisor role in number 10. That hasn't happened yet. And your colleagues at the Times have a really interesting story on the front page about the reason that is, according to your colleagues, as Jim O'Neill, who we should say, he's a former Treasury Minister, he's a former Goldman Sachs economist. He, according to this report, is concerned about the idea of wealth taxes, a very popular proposition among a lot of Labour MPs on the left of the Labour Party. Lots of Labour MPs like to see Andy Burnham do something like that. But Lord O'Neill is someone who's concerned about that policy, thinks it wouldn't raise that much money, that it hasn't worked in other countries where they've tried something like that. And I think this is interesting, not just because, as you say, Daryl, Lord O'Neill is an ally of Burnham and someone who we all expected to have a desk, as you put it, in number 10 almost immediately. I think if you take a step back from this look at the big picture, if you were someone who wasn't enthusiastic about an Andy Burnham government, maybe you were a Keir Starmer loyalist, and you know they still exist. There's not many of them, but they still exist. One thing you probably would have argued is that Andy Burnham is too reckless on the economy. He wants to spend too much money. He'll frighten the markets. You know, a lot of the things we've heard a lot recently in this kind of era of the bond markets being, you know, this very important player in all of this. And Lord O'Neill was meant to help Burnham on that front, to reassure the markets, to calm them down, to persuade them that Andy Burnham, you know, is going to stick to all the, as they see it, sensible financial rules. So I think this story coming out tonight via your colleagues is really unhelpful for Andy Burnham in that regard.
1: Yeah. And you know, Katrina, we've been sort of talking about Andy Burnham as being a great coalition builder. He does actually quite successfully bring people together. A sort of central feature of his time as the mayor of Greater Manchester was that he was able to kind of build consensus and bring people from across the political spectrum with him as he goes. It was always going to be interesting to see how that met Westminster. And here we have the challenge that he faces.
3: Indeed, and this story doesn't just focus on Lord O'Neill, it's also talking about Andy Haldane, who was the former chief economist at the Bank of England, and he also was expected to join Andy Burnham in number 10. The story from Stephen Swinford in the Times tonight is saying that Andy Haldane is providing informal advice, but that was supposed to be a more formal appointment and to calm the bond markets, to make Andy Burnham look as though he is a steady hand on the tiller. He was supposed to have these credible names around him helping with his economic policies, and the economic policy is going to be one of his most difficult challenges because there are so many different issues that are at play. There is so many things that are needing to be done to reassure voters that will cost a lot of money to do. I mean, he cannot escape from the prisons issue. And one of, I'm sure we'll come on to talk about that because that's one of the common threads across the front pages tomorrow. But that is going to need a lot of investment. He has John Healey, who is going to have to come up with a budget in, that'll come around much quicker than any of us expect. There's only, I think, just less than 3 months until the budget. So we can expect from now until then, lots of kites being flown, issues being suggested, raised, seeing what the sort of public reaction to that those are, what the bond market reactions to that is. But he has a really difficult task ahead of him. And if he can't get these credible voices on board with him, he can't build those relationships and have this steady network dealing with the economy, dealing with finances, then that is going to be a real headache for him moving forward.
1: Yeah, well, let's go there to the prison release then, because front page of the Times tomorrow, Burnham cannot block release of PC's killers. This is PC Andrew Harper. Basically, Whitehall have been told, or officials in Whitehall have told Andy Burnham one of his plans, which was to basically make it sort of make them exempt, really, sort of introduce a new kind of law, effectively, a new rule that would make the people who kill public service workers or police officers exempt from early release would meet with a legal challenge that would be unpassable, they say. Front page of the Telegraph tomorrow, prisons risk running out of space thanks to a rise in repeat offenders. And the Daily Express have one of many stories you're going to hear, aren't you, Adam? You know, families of those who have been the victims of some of those being released early, pleading with Andy Burnham not to allow it to happen.
2: Yeah, I mean, if you take those two front pages, Darrell, the Times and the Telegraph, and just sort of put them side by side in your mind, it's a really great way of demonstrating why this is such a difficult issue for any prime minister to get hold of. I mean, it was something that Rishi Sunak really struggled with, then Keir Starmer, now Andy Burnham. I mean, the government has a policy of, I think, you know, a record-breaking level of building new prison spaces. But even if that does happen, which is a big if, I think, that the effects of that aren't going to be felt for many, many years. So for now, the government is stuck in this kind of almost like impossible situation where, you know, it's the government ministers are coming under understandable pressure to exempt certain cases, certain individuals from this policy, because a lot of individuals we're talking about have committed awful crimes, and those calls, that pressure naturally enjoys public support. So you've got that to consider, and clearly the Prime Minister has been trying to make stuff happen in that regard. But you also have the fact that the prison estate has been close to being full and running out of space to put people, to the point where there's been cases of judges being reluctant to convict people because they've warned that if I do convict this person, we'll literally have nowhere to put them. The government, Andy Burnham, is trying to balance these two things. And a few minutes ago, Daryl, you talked about how Andy Burnham, kind of the optimist, Andy Burnham, almost, you know, the poet, who's a great communicator, etc., will handle the realities of government, and often government is just really hard. And that's not a particularly revelationary piece of analysis, but you have to deal with incredibly difficult and negative stuff. And I think this is a really good early example of that for Andy Burnham.
1: Yeah, and it doesn't get any better on the front page of the Daily Mail tomorrow, Katrina. They go in quite two-footed, really. Labour jail plan to spark 89,000 more crimes. They actually call it Andy Burnham's early prison release scheme, which, of course, he sort of inherited this early release. He might feel a bit hard done by there. But in any case, he has, and he will take responsibility for it, won't he? And they are saying that there could be, you know, tens of thousands of extra crimes. Not quite sure how they've got to these numbers, but let's take it at face value for now. Tens of thousands of extra crimes because of those prisoners being released early.
3: Well, the problem with this is that there have been decades of chronic underfunding in the criminal justice system. Nobody's advocating for prisoners. It's not an issue that is at the forefront of the public's mind when there are problems with cost of living and all of the other economic uncertainties that people are dealing with. So you have a situation now where it is at crisis point, and there will be all these emotive stories, people coming forward whose loved ones have been killed or they have been injured. We've seen over the past couple of weeks women who've been survivors of sexual crimes really pushing for those perpetrators to stay behind bars. But as we've just heard outlined, it is going to take a long time to fix this issue. And in the meantime, it is going to be incredibly difficult for Andy Burnham. But if you look at the front page of The Telegraph tomorrow, there's a story saying that the probation watchdog has warned that prisons are going to run out of space because of so many repeat offenders being recalled to jail. Apparently, over the past 12 months, was a record number of freed prisoners recalled to jail, 51,419. And that really speaks to the problem. And the problem is underinvestment. It's not just about building more prisons and having more capacity in prisons. It's about how you support people in the community. If people are being released from prison early, they haven't gone through the necessary programs. There aren't the supports in place. It is the watch of local authorities to look after people when they come out into the community. So there needs to be investment in criminal justice social work. There needs to be investment in third sector support schemes. It's not just about building, and it's about having sensible, mature, grown-up conversations about who we are sending to prison. So there are strong arguments for not sending women to prison. That would free up space. But again, you need to have the resources available for community disposals, such as unpaid work schemes, such as monitoring in the community, CPOs. You know, it is really, really complicated. It will be a real challenge for Andy Burnham, because we keep saying that he is the master communicator. And this is a real topic that needs clear and convincing communication, because it is a topic that is emotive and nobody wants to be speaking on the side of prisoners.
1: Yeah, and you've outlined nicely there the sort of scale of it as well, and how deep it runs, how wide it reaches, all of the sort of bits of it that make up a successful justice system and probation service and rehabilitation service. I'd like to hear from James Timpson, you know, who was a prisons minister. He obviously runs Timpson's group, the Key Cutters and the Cobblers, does a lot of work with prisoners, he spent his lifetime working with prisoners, and became a government minister. Then he left during the changeover, didn't he, between Andy Burnham and Keir Starmer. A penny for his thoughts. I'd like to hear what he thinks. Maybe we will in the fullness of time. In the meantime, let's move on through the rest of the front pages, including to steadier ground for Andy Burnham. A couple of the front pages of tomorrow's papers considering his tour of Britain, where he's going to do some announcements on cost of living issues, including something that's a bit close to my heart, actually. Something I made a documentary about subscriptions that trap you in. One of the sort of example of those dark patterns, sort of malicious website design that trap you into having a subscription that you don't necessarily want, or buying or clicking on something you don't really want to click on or buy. It's a real blight, this, for a lot of people. It's interesting to hear.
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1: Not sure if you heard. Adam Payne and Katrina Stewart are with us on Times Radio tonight, having a look at the front pages of tomorrow's papers. Let's continue our journey through them. And to Adam, safer ground for Andy Burnham. We talk about the sort of stack of problems he's got. He's got a tour, though, coming up this week where he's going to talk about the cost of living.
2: Yeah, very much safer ground. So the Metro and other newspapers are talking about how Andy Burnham is embarking on a nationwide tour, starting from tomorrow, in which he's going to, according to 10 Downing Street, listen to members of the public about, you know, what's concerning them and their everyday lives. The language that Number 10 is using, it was included in the press release that us journalists got tonight, is, and I quote, everyday fixes. So I think you can expect to hear that phrase a lot from the PM, his ministers, in the coming weeks. As part of that policy, as you mentioned, Daryl, Andy Burnham's announced he's going to expedite, because it's worth saying that these laws were put in place by Keir Starmer, laws to make it easier for people to cancel unwanted subscriptions and avoid kind of nasty surprises, you know, costs they were expecting. Andy Burnham's bringing forward those plans so they take effect sooner. I guess two observations from me, Daryl, is firstly, Burnham has gone so hard on the cost of living in his first few weeks in office. That issue was basically he's tried to define his entry to power around that issue. No surprise, really. It consistently polls as the most important issue facing the public, has done for a while now. Actually, I've got three observations, but my second one will be really quick, I promise.
1: I finish at one, Adam, just so you know. Okay.
2: Observation number two is that it's an example of Andy Burnham trying to get on the front foot. He wants to avoid a situation, the Keir Starmer government, was guilty of in its first summer in power was that it kind of left a vacuum. It was

0: Kind of like he's your mayor as well as your prime minister.
1: No, I think that's right. And we haven't heard a lot from other ministers, have we, really? Apart a little bit from Yvette Cooper on health, and a little bit perhaps from Lucy Powell on education. But otherwise, it has been quite presidential. Be interesting to see how that dynamic shifts when Parliament's back, because the sort of Parliament often dampens that, doesn't it, just by its very nature. Katrina, I'm afraid we're out of time, Katrina, because Adam and I have talked so much. No, we're not really. We've got a few minutes
0: left. Too many observations, I'm sorry.
2: Yeah, typical blokes.
1: I know, exactly. Katrina, we've got about 3 minutes. They are all yours. You can talk about that if you like, or there's heat waves on the front pages and a couple of other stuff, a couple of bits as well. What's caught your eye?
2: I would like to know that Andy Burnham remembers that Scotland exists, because we are getting very frustrated with not just Andy Burnham, but Number 10 sending people up north, and they don't do media huddles. They don't let the lobby know that they're here. There aren't any questions. Only a limited number of people are invited. And we still don't really know what he's planning to do for Scotland, because so far most of what he has mooted, really, particularly around the cost of living, is really only appropriate to England. So I think this tour of Britain really needs to focus on other parts of the UK, and we will be watching him very closely in Scotland. I do like the subscription idea. I think everybody understands what it's like to be trapped into a subscription, or to check your bank account and discover that you've been paying for something unwittingly and really want to get that money back. So I think that is a really good approach. It is something that is useful to highlight. But I also feel, and Daryl, I don't know how you feel about this after doing your documentary, do you feel a bit conflicted about it, given that I work for a newspaper and the big thing for newspapers now is trying to drive online subscriptions, because that is what we need in order to survive. So yeah, Perhaps I shouldn't be too gung-ho in support of that policy. Do you want me to keep going? Should we talk about heat waves, or
1: do
2: you want me to wrap up?
1: We've got 30 seconds. Do with them as you will.
2: So the campaign on the front of the Mirror about trying to stop people drowning in heat waves, I think, is really vital, is going to become even more vital. And I think we need to look to Australia, where lots of the things that we need in order to survive heat waves, tackling bushfires, dealing with accidental drowning deaths, are already things that are commonplace daily occurrences in Australia. So I think this is really important. It is only going to get worse, and we need to look abroad and steal ideas on how to tackle these issues.
1: Yeah, very interesting. Very, very interesting. Beautifully done in precisely 30 seconds as well. Loving your work. Such a fan of your work. Both of you, actually. I'm a fan of you both. And you've been brilliant together tonight. Adam Penn from Politics Home, Katrina Stewart from The Scotsman with us on Times Radio tonight, on the front pages. All of those stories and more online right now at thetimes.com.
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2: Good morning from the Times Radio newsroom. I'm Chris Dabbs. The Prime Minister will spend Parliament's summer recess touring the country in what they're calling listening mode as he promises action on the cost of living. Andy Burnham says he wants everyday fixes for rising bills. Number 10 says he also wants to see improvements to local high streets. Craig Beaumont from the Federation of Small Businesses outlined what firms actually need.
3: Increase the small business rates threshold, something on the cost of employment, and one will be on late payments.
2: This comes as more than a quarter of UK households cannot afford an unexpected emergency payment of £850. That's according to new research. The Life in the UK Index by Carnegie UK found that 28% of families lack a basic emergency safety net, while 6% struggle to afford enough food. The charity says financial resilience has failed to improve since 2023, calling on the PM to deliver meaningful, long-term action on the cost of living crisis. Benjamin Netanyahu has rejected a 50-point roadmap to peace plan for Gaza that was put forward by Donald Trump's administration. The Israeli Prime Minister says that troops won't be withdrawn from the enclave until Hamas fighters are fully disarmed. Meanwhile, the militant group says Israel need to halt their attacks before they will implement the agreement on their weapons. Netanyahu, who's running for re-election this year, wants to take a hard line against Hamas, with their disarmament being viewed as essential. Fire crews have been tackling two big blazes in Hampshire tonight. More than 20 fire engines have been at Ringwood after a vehicle fire on the side of the A31 spread to nearby heathland. Crews are also dealing with another fire described as significant in Holbury, where bungalows and vehicles caught alight after flame spread from a hedgerow. This comes as the UK hit a 30-year record, reaching 30 degrees Celsius for the 35th day this year, with more heat forecast this week. However, while much of the country faces drought, parts of northwest Scotland were hit by half a month's rain in just 2 days. And now with the sports news, here's Max Scott.
4: Ahead of their first test against Pakistan, England are hopeful that Emilio Gay will be fit after a scan revealed no serious injury to his right shoulder. The opener appeared to injure it while batting for Durham in the one-day cup on Friday. Wimbledon tennis champion Jannik Sinner has withdrawn from the upcoming Cincinnati Open. The world number one hasn't featured since defending his title at the All England Club this summer because of a knee injury. He says he's now fully focused on getting himself fit and ready for the US Open later this month. Sheffield United are into the second round of the EFL Cup thanks to a 3-0 victory at Mansfield. Goals from Patrick Bamford, Mark McGuinness and Callum O'Hare helps the Championship side avoid an upset against their League One opponents. And in the Scottish Premiership, Rangers are still searching for their first win under new manager Derek McInnes after losing 2-1 at home to Hibs. They're already 5 points behind defending Scottish Premiership champion Celtic, who thrashed Kilmarnock 5-1 earlier.
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0: From the Times and the Sunday Times, this is The Story. I'm Manveen Rana.
5: It feels a little bit like Groundhog Day, if I'm honest. Last year we had the worst harvest we've ever seen. This one is very, very similar.
0: Ollie Harrison is a cereals farmer based near Liverpool. He runs one of the more than 200,000 farms in the UK, and almost all of them are facing the same problem, the weather.
5: Some crops are actually worse, a third of what they should be. It's literally been like an air fryer out there. You've got all this hot air blowing at these plants and it's just killed them off.
0: Nothing this summer feels normal. Right now, the farm should look more like this.
5: Harvest would be in full swing. You know, we'd have dripping ripe crops of wheat sort of blowing a little bit in the breeze.
0: But instead, this year, the harvest, such as it was, came early.
5: Any crops that haven't been harvested yet are just tiny, sort of 6 inches to 12 inches high rather than a couple of feet high, because they've just been stunted by the extreme temperatures and the hot wind that we've had.
0: The harvest across the country looks set to be the worst on record. Even Westminster is waking up to the crisis. This was the leader of the Greens, Zach Polanski, last week.
6: We face a threat to our food and water security. Farmers are now warning we could see food shortages after flooding followed by drought has decimated crops.
0: What does this current heat wave and our rapidly changing climate mean for the future of farming in the UK? And what does it mean for national security?
7: I uncovered a report earlier this year, a secret government report warning ministers that the UK's food system could collapse under the strain of climate change and nature loss in coming decades.
0: The story today, Heatwave Britain, why food shortages are on the horizon.
5: So I am literally on the edge of Liverpool. We have a Liverpool postcode. I grow wheat, barley, beans, oilseed, rape.
0: I mean, so the harvest has clearly come early, but, you know, as you say, if it's killing the plants off, what sort of difference have you had in terms of yield?
5: Some spring wheat you'd expect to do around 2 tonnes to the acre, and it's done just over half a tonne to the acre. So that's, you know,
0: wow,
5: 25-30% of what we'd have anticipated. The winter crops, again, we'll take wheat for an example. In an average year, you'd have 3 tonnes to the acre. In a good year, you'd have 4. You know, this year we've had slightly under 2. Well down, really. I mean, I put a straw shed up 6 weeks ago to straw. The straw at the moment's nearly worth more than the grain we're harvesting out the field. I've sold someone all my straw this week. We're carting it all to them by Friday. And I've ordered 2 paddle courts to put in the shed because I need the cash flow. I need to earn out of that shed because I can't earn money putting straw in it and selling it in the winter when the price goes up a little bit. I need it now. And it's just not farming. It's, you know, I want to be sat on the tractor looking at fields, not working out how big the door needs to be on a disabled toilet.
0: Wow. And this is just down to the weather. Is it that it's too hot, or is it also that there's been a lack of rain? I mean, what's having the biggest impact?
5: Ultimately, it's both, but I think it's the heat that's done the most damage for us.
0: Yeah.
5: If you remember back in May, beginning of May, we had like 30-odd degrees for like nearly a week solid. Crops aren't used to that. You know, when they see them temperatures, it's generally July, and that's when they'd ripen and set themselves ready for harvest. They basically go into survival mode when it comes to summer, and they throw a seed head up and start to ripen. And that's what started to happen in May. So if you imagine grapes are, you know, nice plump and juicy sort of round things, but then when you turn them into raisins, they're all crinkly and shriveled up. That's basically what's happened to the wheat. The seeds in the wheat are shriveled up and tiny. And of course, you sell it by weight. If there's no weight in it and the seed's so small, that's where your yield's gone.
0: Would it help if it rained more now?
5: It wouldn't make any difference now. That they died a month ago, the plants. Any rain now is only hampering us harvesting the straw. So the straw comes out the back of the combine. That's like the waste product, the stalks of the plant. That's now on the floor. We bale that up and use it for animal bedding or even forage for animals. Well, at the moment, we're rained off today for that because we've had some drizzle this morning, so that's too damp to bale.
0: I mean, it all sounds really urgent in terms of just the huge number of problems you're facing because of the weather. I mean, you sort of implied that you're going to have about 25% of the crop you would normally have, but like, what does that mean in monetary terms?
5: It will be similar to last year. We're probably £250,000-£300,000 loss on the arable activities on the farm, which we can only find through propping up with a diversification. Luckily, being urban fringe, I have quite a bit of it. I've got some office space to rent out, some dog walking fields, things like that. We recycle tree waste, but we've worked for nothing and borrowed more money just to grow food. It just seems bonkers. We'd be better off stopping growing food.
0: And that's really terrifying for the rest of us, because if we're looking at food security in this country, you don't want farmers to be in a position where it just doesn't make sense to be growing food anymore. You said earlier that, well, you know, one of the things you did this year, because last year was so hot, was think about changing the crops. Is that something you'll sort of accelerate for next year? Are there sort of crops that you could be growing that might suit this weather better?
5: Yes, but of course we never know what we're going to get. 2005 was very dry. 2004 was very wet. So if I'd have put a significant acreage of grain maize in that year, I would have lost money on that because there just wouldn't have been the daylight for it. So we can only mitigate a little bit of risk by doing that.
0: Yeah. Farming is so much more than just a job. It's a way of life, but it's also sort of, you know, there's a custodian sort of role of passing the land on from one generation to the other. Do you think this is a farm you'll be able to pass on to your children?
5: I think the farm may exist, but I think it will be just a mixture of diversified businesses working around the farmyards and the land.
0: Not growing crop?
5: No. If I didn't have staff, I wouldn't plant anything this autumn.
0: Wow.
5: But it's a big decision to lay people off. But if it was me on my own, I'd be like, there is no point in planting anything.
0: I mean, that's horrifying. If that's happening in farms across the country, you know, if the only reason you're going to be planting crops this year is because of the jobs that you don't want to lay people off, that's appalling. At the same time, apart from the extraordinary weather you're getting, there's so much else as a backdrop this year in particular, whether it's fertiliser costs because of the Strait of Hormuz or the Treasury's decisions around certain taxes. I mean, for you, how much is all of that having an impact?
5: You know, they go on about the straw that broke the camel's back. Well, you know, if you think you've got the uncertainty around government policies is a bit of straw, and then you've got, you know, the dry weather's a bit of straw, the fertiliser prices is a bit more straw, the fuel costs have doubled, that's a bit more. There really is this breaking point at the moment, which is such a shame, and you know, it doesn't make you really want to get up in the morning.
0: Yeah. At this rate, if things don't change, do you think in, you know, a decade, we'll still have domestic farms in this country? Do you think we'll be entirely dependent on produce from abroad?
5: Unless we look after our food system and start at a farm level, it will be a dangerous place to be. Because if you imagine when the Second World War happened and we, you know, they didn't need to invade us, all they had to do was cut our food off because we couldn't feed ourselves. So they had incentives to invest in farming and, it, you know, carry you through them turbulent times. So with the right protection to take some of the risk out of it to keep us growing has got to be a good thing. Every pound invested in agriculture can actually deliver £9 back to the economy. So I think if we had a government that recognised this and took some of that turbulence out of the peaks and troughs or insured against some of these losses to keep us growing food, then, you know, we will have food security.
0: Do you feel like the government has your back at the moment?
5: Yet to be seen. It would be nice to see agriculture thriving. You know, I think brand Britain is a thing. We are a farm shop to the world, and maybe we should capitalise on that a bit more. But you can't just turn food on it at the flick of a switch. You know, it's a 12-month to 24-month process to produce animal feed, grains, beef, lamb. And if we all stop now, it will take a lot to get us back going again. I know the new Prime Minister, I was actually supposed to meet him a few weeks before his by-election, but didn't get chance. I am assured that he wants to come and visit the farm in August, so hopefully that will happen, and he will understand what's going on. So hopefully, you know, he is going to listen. They are going to look at agriculture as being crucial, a bit like the MOD and defence, and we can get some investment to keep us going, and we might actually stay in business and be here for a lot longer.

0: About a decade ago, I just realised that environmental issues, climate change in particular, were going to be a much more important determinant of what happens in the next few decades than I had ever appreciated.
1: Ben Cook is the environment correspondent for The Times. While his work has taken him from climate conferences to rainforests and deserts around the world, more recently, the urgent problems he's been covering have been closer to home.
0: It is just a fascinating beat to work on because it requires you to think about how all the systems which underpin our quality of living, such as agriculture and water and so on, are basically designed for a climate which increasingly no longer exists. And we need to rethink how the hell to redesign those systems really quite quickly.
1: That is something that is becoming, you know, starkly clear this summer. Everybody's feeling it, particularly farmers. You know, we've just been hearing from a farmer near Liverpool on just how bad this year has been for him. Are you hearing that across the board?
0: Yeah, a lot of farmers are saying that their yields are down, that they're struggling to irrigate their crops, and Britain's harvest looks set to be the worst on record.
1: Wow. Is it starting to be noticed in Westminster?
0: So Zach Polanski said that climate change is the biggest crisis the UK has faced since World War II.
2: With another heat alert just having ended, we have still heard next to nothing from the very top of government. No emergency briefings, no new plan, and precious little detail about how this government will protect people from the crisis.
0: I also uncovered a report earlier this year, a secret government report warning ministers that the UK's food system could collapse under the strain of climate change and nature loss in coming decades. I should stress could. That's by no means a...
1: I'm not sure I feel a whole lot better.
0: ...prophecy, but it's scary stuff.
1: Before we look at how this catastrophic summer for farming is going to affect us all, just taking a step back, talk to us about farming in this country. How big an industry is that? How important is it to our food supply?
0: Farming is a huge industry here. About two-thirds of the UK's land is farmed.
1: Wow, two-thirds of the whole land?
0: Yes.
1: Amazing.
0: Which is a lot more than other European countries. There are around 200,000 farms in the UK, and they employ about 500,000 people. This means that just under half of the food on our plates is produced in the UK, including the majority of grains, meat, dairy and eggs.
1: So it's a really sizable industry. Give us a sense of just how bad this summer has been for them.
0: So the latest estimates are that this year's harvest will be about 19 million tonnes of wheat and oats and barley, compared to an average of about 23 million tonnes. So it's quite a big hit.
1: That's about a fifth of what you'd normally produce just not appearing this year. Why is it so bad? I mean, how does it compare to other years? Is this a trend we're seeing or is this a one-off?
0: Well, it's a significantly worse harvest than the long-term average. Actually, not too different to harvests we've seen in this decade so far, most of which have been pretty dismal. So we've had three of the five worst harvests on record since 2020. And this is really hitting farmers hard because the crops they grow one year pay for the investments they have to make into the next year. And so this year's harvest is hitting them while they're down. In terms of why we're seeing this trend, scientists are clear that this is climate change. One harvest like this would be a freak event, but if this year's harvest is as bad as expected. It will be four of the five worst harvests on record since 2020.
1: Is one answer, and it's a very controversial point, but is one answer GM crops? I should say that's genetically modified crops, because it feels like it's been a while since we've had that debate.
0: So the government has actually eased its regulations about gene editing in recent years, allowing the creation of new varieties. So I should say, this is a really nerdy point, but there is actually a distinction between gene modification, which is the byword for basically taking genes from wherever in the natural world and inserting them into any species you like. And that's how you get the craziness of like a mouse with an ear growing on it or whatever. And then gene editing, which is basically where you take genes out of, say, wild varieties of wheat and put them into domesticated varieties, which is seen as less controversial. And that's what the government is allowing. And what that allows you to do is to select for genes which are more heat tolerant. And this could allow us to develop crops which are able to thrive in a climate a lot hotter than even the one we're experiencing today.
1: We've talked a lot about cereals and grain. Are we seeing the same kind of impact on sort of dairy farmers and farmers who are sort of concentrating on meat rather than arable livestock farms?
0: Yeah, we are. So the way dairy farmers would like to farm their cattle is to get them to graze lush grass in the summer and then feed them hay in the winter. What we're seeing this summer is that the grass is not lush, it's yellow and arid, and so farmers are already having to supplement their livestock's feed. And that will drive up prices of milk and cheese going into the winter.
1: So Ben, do any of these farmers have any potential solutions? I mean, are there things they think the government should be doing to try to mitigate what's happening with the climate?
0: So the one thing farmers across the board are insisting on is the need to build more reservoirs. And to the government's credit, it is actually getting on with that. It's working with the water companies to build 9 big new reservoirs by 2050, which will be the first reservoirs we've built since the 1990s, which tells you something about the lack of preparation so far for the kind of weather we're seeing today. Curiously, climate change is not probably going to make Britain drier overall. It's just going to lead to drier summers and much wetter winters. So the better we can get at storing all that winter rainfall and using it in the summer, the more secure our food system will be. We've also allowed vulnerabilities to build up in the UK's food system, which really don't have to be there. So we import a lot of our fruit and veg from the Netherlands, which has basically the same climate as the UK. Those greenhouses could be in the UK. Also, it's worth saying that a lot of our lower quality cereal crops are actually fed to animals. And so if the food system does become really strained, one way to deal with that would be to eat lower down on the food chain, eat less meat, and actually eat those cereal crops ourselves instead of feeding them to cows and pigs and so on.
1: In the meantime, how much are ordinary consumers, you know, all of us, likely to feel the effects of what's happening to farming in this country when we're in the supermarket?
0: That will be higher prices of bread made with British wheat, but it will also be higher prices and potentially even shortages of a lot of our salad crops like tomatoes and cucumber and lettuce and so on. We've actually all already seen shortages of cucumber in the shops earlier this summer. And that's basically because a lot of our salad crops are grown in Spain and Morocco, which are dealing with the same extreme weather that we are as well. Chris Ciaccarini of the Energy and Climate Intelligence Unit told me that he would not be surprised if we saw shortages of peppers and tomatoes this summer, because, as I say, they come largely from Spain and Morocco.
1: All of that will alarm most households. What does all of this mean for the UK's food security?
0: I wish I could give a cheerier answer to this question.
1: I was afraid you were going to say that. How bad is it?
0: The outlook for Britain's food security is a lot scarier than you might think just by looking at the state of our supermarket shelves, which, despite it all, are still cornucopias compared to what our grandparents were buying. So a memo written by anonymous whistleblowers in the food industry, published in the magazine The Grocer last April, said climate change and nature loss posed a bigger threat to UK food security than COVID, when obviously we had enormous supply chain disruptions and some empty shelves, and that supermarkets' plans for dealing with the volatility of extreme weather were based on, quote, wishful thinking.
1: Oh, wow.
0: Yeah.
1: All of that is quite alarming. Just so that we all know, you're not stockpiling yet, are you?
0: No, I'm not, actually. I'm not.
1: Phew. So the message is, don't panic yet.
0: Yeah, don't panic yet. The message of a lot of the academics I speak to is not that our shelves are going to be empty in 6 months' time. It's not as alarming as that. It's not that we should be immediately panicking and rushing out to buy whatever we can for our stockpiles. But it is that our government should be thinking a lot harder about how to protect our food security.

0: That was the Times environment correspondent Ben Cook, and before him, Ollie Harrison, a farmer near Liverpool. The producer today was Olivia Case. The executive producer was Edward Drummond. Sound design was by Dave Creasy, and theme composition was by Mal Aceto. If you can, do leave us a review wherever you get your podcasts. And if you're a farmer or if you have any thoughts on our food security or the future of farming, then do get in touch. You can drop us a line to thestory@thetimes.com. Thanks for listening. We'll be back tomorrow.
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9: Good morning from the Times Radio newsroom. I'm Chris Dabbs. Andy Burnham is embarking on a national tour to hear people's concerns about the cost of living and to work out how he can help. Officials say that for the rest of the month, the Prime Minister will travel across the UK in what they call listening mode. He'll be telling his voters about his 10-year plan for the UK. These people in Wakefield in West Yorkshire are hoping that includes financial support and investment.
10: It's a real struggle. I mean, me and my wife work, and we work 40 hours a week, and you're still struggling to pay your bills then.
11: Put more things on to try and, like, revamp this area a bit.
9: And Andy Burnham's efforts to bring a top economist into government has hit a dead end. Lord Jim O'Neill's appointment was seen as one key part of attempting to reassure the financial markets before Burnham became Prime Minister. While strict rules requiring ministers to place their business assets into blind trusts presented a major hurdle, a clash over tax policy is said to be proving a potential deal breaker. Stephen Swinford is the political editor at The Times and told us that there is more to this rejection.
12: The second is perhaps more significant. He's really worried about potential wealth tax. Now, Andy Burnham is trying to raise money ahead of the budget on October 28th. He's got lots of public spending commitments, and capital gains tax is seen as one way of potentially doing that. Lord O'Neill is flatly opposed. He thinks it would be a disaster because it would drive away entrepreneurs, and he actually contests whether it would raise much money at all in the process. So he sees it as very damaging.
9: And Andy Burnham is facing growing pressure over his prisoner early release plans, as officials warn that he cannot legally block PC Andrew Harper's killers from being released without excluding all other manslaughter prisoners from the scheme. Unlike murder, manslaughter covers unlawful killings without deliberate intent to kill. They're categorised from Category A down to C. Killers Jesse Cole and Albert Bowers fall into Category A, but blocking them requires blocking early releases for nearly 1,000 other manslaughter prisoners across the country. Benjamin Netanyahu has rejected a 15-point roadmap to peace plan for Gaza put forward by Donald Trump's administration. The Israeli prime minister says troops won't be withdrawn from the enclave until Hamas fighters are fully disarmed. Meanwhile, the militant group says Israel need to halt their attacks before they will implement the agreement on their weapons. Netanyahu, who's running for re-election this year, wants to take a hard line against Hamas, with their disarmament being viewed as essential to prevent any repeat of the October 7th attacks. Professor Yossi Meckelberg is a senior consulting fellow at the Middle East and North Africa program at Chatham House and told us that now there may well be a delay to the entire peace process.
13: The most optimistic thing is to say that for now it's suspended and there is not going to be any progress until the election. And as we know, Israel politics, election doesn't mean, you know, you get some numbers, but you don't necessarily get a result that you know who is going to form the next government. Even this might take weeks, if not months, and one won't be that surprised if it'll take another round of election. It happened in the past that you had five rounds of election.
9: Parents are being urged to use the summer to make sure their children are toilet trained before going into reception. The government has launched a campaign to help parents after recent statistics showed that a quarter of children start school without being able to go to the loo by themselves. Childcare expert Jamie Barnes says it's so important for four-year-olds to know.
14: Being on that journey to mastering toilet training, you know, reduces some stresses for the children so that they're able to take on that further learning. They're able to, you know, get themselves dressed and undressed, take themselves to the toilet, wash their own hands. All of those things build their self-esteem.
9: Vulnerable people are being urged to take extra care as temperatures are due to climb again this week. Yellow heat health alerts are in place in several regions until tomorrow night, and they could be extended. Yesterday, the UK broke a 30-year record for the number of days in a year with temperatures reaching at least 30 degrees Celsius. And for a news bulletin when you want it, search for the Times Radio News Briefing on any podcast platform.
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16: If you'd said to me 25 years ago, 10 years ago, that a man called Abdul El Sayed could possibly win the Democratic nomination in one of the largest states in the country, I'd have said, you're smoking something.
17: Welcome to the State of It USA. I'm Katie Balls, Washington editor and columnist for The Times and Sunday Times.
16: And I'm Jerry Baker, columnist for The Times and editor-at-large of The Wall Street Journal.
17: And this week, we're going to be looking at the rise of the left in the Democratic Party, starting with the Crunch Michigan primary and the wider movement, which has seen various DSA-backed candidates oust incumbents. What's behind it, and what does it mean for the future of the Democratic Party? We're also going to take a temperature check on the Iran war as the president goes back and forth. And finally, over to the reflecting pool in Washington, D.C., and how one of Donald Trump's vanity projects has left him falling out with a key member of his team. So, Jerry, this week we've had, I think, one of the primaries that I think most politicos have been very interested in because it tells us something. They think about the direction the Democratic Party is going in when it comes to potentially taking back the House and the Senate, and also what might happen in 2028. This is the Michigan primary. Talk us through the two candidates and how, at the time of counting, it's on a knife edge, but the expectation is the candidate on the left will succeed.
16: This has been the kind of one of the big, if not the big, macro political trend story of the year and potentially, you know, of the next few years, which is the rise of the left, we could say the far left of the Democrat in the Democratic Party. We've seen, obviously, Zoran Mamdani elected mayor of New York last year. We've seen left-wing candidates win primary elections for important Democratic seats in places like elsewhere in New York, but also in Maine, in New Jersey, in Colorado, across the country. And this general sense that the left, the Democratic Socialists of America, although they're not all members of the Democratic Socialists of America, but this left-wing view, they want more public spending, they want essentially a kind of an NHS, Medicare for all, that's considered pretty left-wing in American terms. They're fiercely, fiercely anti-Israel, or at least the current Israeli government. As you say, Katie, on Tuesday of this week, we had one of the big tests for the strength of this left-wing insurgency in the Democratic Party in the Michigan Senate primary. The Democratic primary was between two candidates, really two main candidates, Abdul El Said, who is very much in the left-wing mold, all those things that I said he supports. He's not actually a member of the Democratic Socialists, we should say, but he's definitely aligned with those views. He was running against Haley Stevens, a Democratic congresswoman, very much mainstream of the Democratic Party, very much a strong supporter of Israel, very interestingly. And she received, we'll talk about this, she received a lot of money from AIPAC, the pro-Israel political pressure group. Now, Abdul El Said, as you said, as we record this, the result is still in doubt, but it does look like he's pulled it out by maybe less than one percentage point. There are sort of two or three things to say. The most important thing is if he's won, is that he's won, right? I mean, I think there were some polls in the last week that showed him with a 10-point lead. And so the narrowness of the race is leading some people to say, well, you know, maybe the Democratic Socialists, maybe this left-wing insurgency is not as strong as you thought. The more important thing, Katie, is that this is Michigan. This is not New York City. So the significance of this is that someone with his views, with his background, his fiercely, staunchly anti-Israel rhetoric, his broad political positioning, is able to win a Democratic primary. He goes into the general election against Mike Rogers, who is a very sort of mainstream Republican, positions himself quite well. He gets Trump support, but he's not particularly Trumpy. He was a member of Congress for a long time. He ran last time for the Senate in Michigan and lost very, very narrowly to Alyssa Slotkin, the Democratic candidate. So we're going to probably have a race between a pretty far-left Democrat and a kind of mainstream Republican. By the way, it could be crucial for the control of the Senate because the Senate, as we know, is on a knife edge. And it's going to be a really interesting test here of whether or not we've seen how strong the left now is in the Democratic Party. Can they actually win a general election? Can they get enough votes to win the election? This is going to be one of the most, if not the single most interesting race coming up in November.
17: Yeah, I think when you speak to Democrats, their argument this whole time has effectively been that if you go for these candidates, so candidates like El Said, I think in New York, people think that's not going to be a turnoff. But in some of these more crunch states, if you go for these candidates, they say that is going to reduce the chances of the Democrats having the night they want to have when it gets to the midterms in November, which is to take back the House and potentially take back the Senate. And in a dream world, they take back both on one night. So that's point one. I think there's also probably a fear from some of these establishment Democrats that these candidates actually do win. And then their argument starts to become a bit weaker on how you always have to pick the middle of the road candidate. And then if they do win, what does that mean for the House and the Senate and the Democrats returning to some form of power? Because if you have a group who I think would, you know, change the mood of these places, would change the power balance and would change the politics, and you can make the comparison too much, but just think about, you know, the squad of AOC, the congresswoman, after she was managed to oust, you know, an incumbent and win a Democratic primary and get to the House. If you have a bigger group, and this is something I spoke at recently about with a member of the DSA, one of the national co-chairs, Megan Romer. I spoke to her by phone and I said to her, you know, when it comes to this revolution, and as we said, El Said is not a member of the DSA, but has gone to DSA events. She was saying we probably, if things go well, have about 8 to 10 DSA aligned, proud to be DSA aligned figures and lawmakers after November. And then you'll have some friendlies. And I think you'd probably put El Saeedi in that camp if he does make it, as we expect. And they would need to work together to push the party into certain directions and work out when to take a stand and when to leave it. I guess, Jerry, I suppose, it's very easy to put them all in one box. But when it comes to El Saeed, I know you've been doing a bit of digging about who he is.
16: Firstly, Abdel Saeed, interesting character, as you say. I've been looking a little bit into his background. I think the other thing that's worth saying is, and again, as someone who's lived in this country for a long time, next month we commemorate the 25th anniversary of 9/11, obviously. And I do think it's just an interesting little indicator of sort of generational change in this country. If you'd said to me, 25 years ago, 10 years ago, even maybe 5 years ago, that a man called Abdel El Saeed, fiercely pro-Palestinian, fiercely anti-Israel, with the name Abdel El Saeed, could possibly win the Democratic nomination in one of the largest states in the country, I'd have said, you're smoking something. Just on your point about domestic politics, I think it's true. Obviously, I think voters still really do obviously vote on domestic politics. But it is worth saying, I think, that he's made, along with all of these democratic socialists in name or in alignment, he has made Israel a really big, important part of his campaign. And I do think it's in some ways, the distinguishing factor, and maybe if not the primary reasons, then one of the main reasons why these candidates are doing so well in the Democratic Party right now. There just has been a sea change in views on Israel. It's worth saying, he refers to what Israel's doing, as they all do, in Gaza and Lebanon as a genocide. He calls for a complete cessation of U.S. military aid to Israel. Again, these are positions that Democrats, even a few years ago, would have run a mile from, and now they're mainstream Democratic views, what used to be considered very left-wing views. And just one final thing, back to the general election, I think the challenge he faces, is enormous. Because I think in some ways this is the Democratic problem's Achilles, Democratic Party's Achilles heel here. They are electing a lot of these left-wing candidates. They are going to be, and even when they're not, they're pushing the party to the left. And as unpopular as Donald Trump is, and goodness, he is very unpopular, a lot of people are going to have a lot of difficulty voting for socialists and voting for this far left platform. So I think it's kind of a gift to, it's a fascinating phenomenon, but it's kind of a gift to the Republican Party where it desperately needs gifts. But you actually, Katie, you've spent some time in the Midwest talking to and following one of these Democratic socialist candidates, left-wing candidates in Wisconsin.
17: So Francesca Hong, unlike El Saeed, is a fee-paying member of the DSA. She is a member of her local chapter in Madison, in Wisconsin, and confirmed in a recent Fox interview that she pays her dues, but that she doesn't agree with everything the DSA say. But spending, a weekend following Francesca Hong around, and her various past positions, you could do the tick, tick, tick on, she has said in the past, abolish ICE, abolish the Senate. She's tweeted that. She said she doesn't remember tweeting it. She said defund the police. She said cancel Thanksgiving.
16: Next thing, cancel Christmas. They work for Oliver Cromwell, I suppose.
17: Especially in Wisconsin, the idea being that, you're celebrating death effectively, and obviously the settlers shouldn't be celebrating what happened to the Native Americans. And then also it's insensitive to some people who don't feel as though they're fully, part of the celebrations and minority communities. And she was asked about this week on CNN News.
18: Thanksgiving is also a time that's incredibly painful for many people in our communities. And so I think there I wanted to make sure that people understood that there are multiple views, but views can evolve.
17: She says she's a chef. I think being a chef is a pro Thanksgiving plaudit. You suggest that you
16: not a turkey chef though, obviously. Exactly. No turkey on any of her menus.
17: Yeah, but she slightly hedges it there. And I think that clip has been going very viral. Obviously, Republicans are publicly sharing it, but I've also had Democrat Senate to be in slight despair, just being like, this is not the hill to die on. I followed Francesca Hong around in Wisconsin, and we went to an urban garden in Milwaukee. And this was her pitch for, you know, ultimately what the message should be of how she would win and beat Republicans and the need to do this against Trump.
19: The Trump regime doesn't want us to imagine better. They don't want us to build community. So when we do that, it is a beautiful act of resistance.
17: She also says her free childcare for all policy. And there's also talk about, you know, public grocery stores. But I think what I found interesting was, while the DSA makes all these headlines with these more eye-catching things, which would be, you know, the defund the police. Francesca Hong is pro-defund ICE. I think the reason she's no longer defunding the police is because the governor doesn't have the power to do that. So she's been very clear she can't, and she's not going to mess around with it. But they're trying to, I think, sound a bit more reasonable by going just for the kind of free things on a domestic level. And I spoke to Steve Bannon about this because one of the things I find quite interesting are the parallels between the DSA and what they want to do to the Democratic Party and what MAGA did to the Republican Party, which is, can you be, you know, the DSA is not part of the Democratic Party. They can run independent candidates. They basically endorse candidates. But I think that, you know, speaking to members, they've come to the conclusion that the two-party system in America is so stubborn that their best bet is to just try and change the Democratic Party. And I think they think, you know, they're still far away from the full revolution. But, you know, by getting these candidates in, they think they're going to be a serious force in 2028.
16: I think there are interesting parallels between the rise of the far left and call it the far left, whatever you want to call it, socialists. I mean, socialists in America is pretty far left, so we can call it far left. There is a parallel between that and MAGA. I think the problem they have and the difference is, look, Donald Trump, for all his many, many, many flaws, and, you know, frankly, his flaws are becoming more evident and his presidency is sinking deeper into the mire. Trump was, in some ways, part of Trump's success was that he was quintessentially American. And to some extent, his success was due to a sort of a hunger among a significant number of Americans to get away from the kind of, you know, dare I say, globalist, internationalist, you know, this sort of whole sense that America wasn't really a special country. You know, Barack Obama very famously saying, you know, America's no more exceptional than any other country. And Trump was able to come up and say, I'm a proud American. We believe in America. It's a great country. And, you know, we've got to close our borders and do all this kind of stuff. The socialists, and what socialism isn't literally, in American terms, an alien ideology, an alien phenomenon, right? I just have a sense that even though there's real anger in the country about the way the country's going and there's real issues with inequality and stuff like that and real concern, socialism is just a sort of a foreign virus that's being, you know, which there will be very, very strong antibodies to in the American body politic. So I think that's, you know, that in the end is going to be their challenge, but it's going to be very interesting to see how they go. And I'm not at all surprised that people like Steve Bannon would love nothing more than for socialists to be the alternative to Donald Trump.
17: And with that, we're going to take the Iran war is still ongoing. There is still not a deal. And depending on the day of the week, Donald Trump is saying that he is looking for a deal and speaking to the Iranians, or actually completely fed up with them because they're saying there are no talks at all. Jerry, clear as mud?
16: Well, you say the Iran war is kind of continuing. You're right in a sense, but of course, the Groundhog Day phenomenon that we have of it's war, it's peace, it's war, it's peace. I mean, look, we still don't know where this is going. And, you know, Katie, you and I and our producers have this conversation every week. You know, what can we say about Iran? As we stand, you know, there is talk of a deal possibly involving Iran and Oman having joint control over the Strait of Hormuz, which might even involve Iran being able to charge a toll for shipping through the Strait of Hormuz. Candidly, this is a fiasco for the United States. It's a fiasco for Donald Trump. You know, this is a war that, you know, he started. Let me back up. I mean, there are those who argue that Iran started this war 47 years ago, and there's some truth to that. But this is a, you know, particular escalation that he started, based on hubris, frankly, and miscalculation, flawed intelligence. you know, really thought this was going to be over quickly. He'd knock off the leadership of the regime and he'd get a friendly one, and they'd agree to abandon or at least put off their nuclear program. None of that happened. Well, he knocked off the head of the regime, but none of the rest happened. We probably got a harder line regime in place. They closed the Strait of Hormuz. Trump didn't seem to anticipate that. And on top of that, the US, we're getting reports this week that the US is more reports about how much the US has gone through its missile and missile defense capabilities. It's, you know, one report this week suggests that the key missile defense, the Patriots and the Tomahawk missiles, US is down to kind of like very, very, very low numbers in its stocks left. It's been a costly war in terms of resources, military resources. America's key critical defense systems that it needs, and that it needs, you know, for what could be potentially much larger wars. Iran emerges potentially stronger, potentially with, you know, some sort of actual control over the Strait of Hormuz, which it didn't really have before.
17: Yeah, and I think if you just think about the memorandum, which never explicitly said that Iran would not charge a toll, and that was very notable, that, you know, the document that was meant to kind of fudge the tricky stuff but get into the next stage of negotiations. And, you know, you had Trump talking at the time about how he, you know, didn't want to be the president who sparked a depression. That document kept it vague, but the hope was there would not be a toll. The document suggested the Iranians would have control, but the idea is they wouldn't charge. I think any scenario now where the memorandum obviously has fallen apart, strikes have been exchanged, and you now end up in a situation where Oman and Iran are deciding. And if that involves Iran going to charge people, that is a worse situation than clearly than before the war when it comes to trade. And I don't think Trump currently has enough to point at elsewhere to claim it's worth it. So it feels as though, you know, if it does end up with something like that, we're very much in damage limitation because there's not the appetite to escalate it, no matter how many tweets we're currently getting. But Jerry, I suppose on that, an area where Trump seems more keen to fight does appear to be the reflecting pool.
16: It looks like a very large swimming pool between the Washington Monument and the Lincoln Memorial on the National Mall. It was where, you know, Martin Luther King gave his speech on the steps of the Lincoln Memorial in front of the reflecting pool. It's a big, big, important thing.
17: And actually, on Jerry, on that note, we have on the Times website a quite cool interactive is probably the wrong word, but they've kind of done a visual piece looking at all the ways Trump has tried to give this multi-million makeover to DC, which is definitely worth checking out, and includes the reflecting pool. But in Donald Trump's quest to beautify DC, or beautify DC as he counts beauty to be, he decided the water in the reflecting pool needed to be a purer blue. Quite soon after the work was completed, algae started to appear in the pool. There are complaints that the water actually was not blue at all. It turned the wrong color. This then led to the quite predictable, people are trying to sabotage Donald Trump. There were vandals. Vandals were arrested. There were charges brought against them. And over the past few days, those charges were dropped. They were dropped by one of Trump's recruits, Jeanine Pirro, citing ultimately a lack of evidence. But this has led to a furious response from Donald Trump. He claims that he did not know she was going to do this and is now suggesting she is weak and that she choked.
20: I was disappointed with Jeanine Pirro, really disappointed with Jeanine Pirro. She folded like an umbrella, and people get away with things, and it's a disgrace.
17: Jeanine Pirro is trained. I think she's clearly decided that there is not enough evidence here, and, you know, Trump just does not seem to be buying that. What do you make of it?
16: This is a pretty awful story, to be honest. I mean, you know, so we're well used by now to Trump using, you know, the Justice Department, the legal powers that the government has to go after his political enemies. You know, not completely new. Some of his defenders would say, no, you know, Joe Biden went after his political opponents and others have done it too. There's, I don't think, any question that Trump has done it more than anybody else, but he's certainly, for the most part, gone after political enemies like James Comey, the former head of the FBI, went after him, John Bolton, you know, who was once his national security advisor, turned against him. There's a long list of names that Trump has gone after, and, you know, pretty grubby stuff. This is on a different plane entirely. So as you say, you describe it well. What happened? You know, Trump got inside of the reflecting pool, needed a makeover, put it out to one of his kind of friends, a no-bid contract

0: seen to be responsible for this. So picked on these people, this one particular person who happened to be on video sort of doing something by the reflecting pool, but apparently not vandalizing it, and blamed him entirely and told Jeanine Pirro, as you say, who is the U.S. attorney for Washington, D.C., former judge, former Fox News host, that they should look into it. And she looked into it. She looked into charges against this guy claiming vandalism. She wisely, because this case, obviously, if they were going to prosecute it, would have to go before a court and a federal judge, decided there was no evidence there. And more importantly, decided, you know, that it was actually Trump's own Interior Department, the ones who were responsible for the contract, it was their fault that they screwed it up. So she did all of this in a legal filing last week, infuriating Trump. So Trump, as you said, has now spoken to her, and we're not sure about her future and all this kind of stuff. Again, the big takeaway for me here is, look, this is a Trump to, again, here to cover up his own ineptitude, if you can call it that, his own mistake. And again, you could call it worse than that, given the, you know, that it was a slightly dodgy contract in the first place. You know, it's picked on sort of, frankly, a member of the public. This guy happens to be, by the way, to be an Olympic medalist. the guy who was accused, picked on a sort of member of the public and put him up for, you know, for prosecution, you know, on, as Jeanine Pirro, the prosecutor's decided, on absolutely no grounds whatsoever. It's a pretty, you know, again, we've seen some pretty tawdry things from this administration. This is sort of way down there in the gutter with some of the worst. To pick on a member of the public to blame for your own administration's failure and to try to get them put into jail for it. I mean, you know, give me a break.
1: And that's before we get to the ducks.
0: Yes, yeah.
1: For those who are not aware, there have been some duck deaths that have also been linked to the Lincoln Memorial Pool issue.
0: Donald Trump duck killer. That's the headline.
1: With that, that's all we have time for this week. But do join us again next week.
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9: Good morning from the Times Radio newsroom. I'm Chris Dabbs. The Prime Minister will spend Parliament's summer recess touring the country in what they're calling listening mode as he promises action on the cost of living. Andy Burnham says he wants everyday fixes for rising bills. Number 10 says he also wants to see improvements to local high streets. Craig Beaumont from the Federation of Small Businesses outlined what firms actually need.
10: Increase the small business rates threshold, something on the cost of employment, and one will be on late payments.
9: This comes as more than a quarter of UK households cannot afford an unexpected emergency payment of £850. That's according to new research. The Life in the UK Index

0: by Carnegie UK found that 28% of families lack a basic emergency safety net, while 6% struggle to afford enough food. The charity says financial resilience has failed to improve since 2023, calling on the PM to deliver meaningful, long-term action on the cost of living crisis. Benjamin Netanyahu has rejected a 15-point roadmap to peace plan for Gaza that was put forward by Donald Trump's administration. The Israeli Prime Minister says that troops won't be withdrawn from the enclave until Hamas fighters are fully disarmed. Meanwhile, the militant group says Israel need to halt their attacks before they will implement the agreement on their weapons. Netanyahu, who's running for re-election this year, wants to take a hard line against Hamas, with their disarmament being viewed as essential. Fire crews have been tackling two big blazes in Hampshire tonight. More than 20 fire engines have been at Ringwood after a vehicle fire on the side of the A31 spread to nearby heathland. Crews are also dealing with another fire described as significant in Holbury, where bungalows and vehicles caught alight after flame spread from a hedgerow. This comes as the UK hit a 30-year record, reaching 30 degrees Celsius for the 35th day this year, with more heat forecast this week. However, while much of the country faces drought, parts of northwest Scotland were hit by half a month's rain in just 2 days. And now with the sports news, here's Max Scott.
1: Ahead of their first test against Pakistan, England are hopeful that Emilio Gay will be fit after a scan revealed no serious injury to his right shoulder. The opener appeared to injure it while batting for Durham in the One Day Cup on Friday. Wimbledon tennis champion Jannik Sinner has withdrawn from the upcoming Cincinnati Open. The world number one hasn't featured since defending his title at the All England Club this summer because of a knee injury. He says he's now fully focused on getting himself fit and ready for the US Open later this month. Sheffield United are into the second round of the EFL Cup thanks to a 3-0 victory at Mansfield. Goals from Patrick Bamford, Mark McGuinness and Callum O'Hare helps the Championship side avoid an upset against their League One opponents. And in the Scottish Premiership, Rangers are still searching for their first win under new manager Derek McInnes after losing 2-1 at home to Hibs. They're already 5 points behind defending Scottish Premiership champion Celtic, who thrashed Kilmarnock 5-1 earlier.
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3: From the Times and the Sunday Times, this is the story on Sunday. I'm Manveen Rana. It's the story that everyone seems to be talking about.
4: Well, we start with this most amazing story, front page of the Mail and other papers. Plagiarism professor resigns as Cambridge investigate. The gentleman's name is Jason Arday.
3: Professor Jason Arday was a rising star, a black academic with an extraordinary backstory who beat the odds to become one of the youngest professors in the history of Cambridge University.
5: I was diagnosed with autism spectrum disorder when I was 3, and I guess it's been well kind of publicised now, but I didn't learn to speak until I was 11, and I didn't learn to read and write until I was 18.
3: The media loved him.
6: Jason Arday is remarkable for all sorts of reasons. He has achieved extraordinary amounts of things, written books and excelled in academia. Jason, thank you very much for joining us.
7: Hello, welcome to Best of Today. I'm Nick Robinson, and at this time of year, the programme is always edited by a guest. We hand control to someone we think would bring a different perspective. Our guest editor this morning, Professor Jason Arday, is in the studio with me. Morning, Jason.
8: Oh, good morning.
3: But over the course of a fortnight, that glittering career has unravelled after claims that he plagiarised his PhD dissertation led to greater scrutiny of all his work and his extraordinary CV.
4: It's suggested that he's basically made up his whole life story. I mean, there's no easy way of saying it.
9: And I also think that young people make mistakes, and who here has not embellished a CV? The problem is, and Giles Corran said this, everybody fibs, but at some point you've got to stop.
3: So who is Jason Arday? What are the allegations against him? And why has a row about academia made international headlines?

0: So I got a call from an editor who had seen some stuff floating around and said, could you help find out if this is true, these allegations of plagiarism?
1: Emma Yeomans is a news reporter at The Times, and she's been looking into Jason Arday.
0: The guy they're against is a bit of a star, big backstory. Can we see if these actually stack up or if there's nothing in it?
1: So you start to look into it, and we'll talk about some of your reporting in a moment because it is an extraordinary tale. But for people who haven't heard much about him, just tell us, who is this star? Who is this academic?
0: Yeah, Jason Arday was, at the time of his appointment in 2023, the youngest black professor in Cambridge's history.
2: He is under 40 and he's a professor at Cambridge University, which makes him extraordinary as a young black man for a start.
1: He'd become a star because he was so young. I mean, just tell us a bit about that.
0: He was very young for a full professorship, and more remarkably, he'd got his PhD a little later than some. And one of the reasons his appointment at Cambridge made him such a star is because his backstory is absolutely extraordinary. It's a proper rags-to-riches tale, and I think people found it incredibly inspiring. So he's the son of Ghanaian-born parents, raised in South London, and as a young child, he's diagnosed with autism, complex learning difficulties, and he is nonverbal. He speaks mostly through sign language until the age of 11, when, after a lot of speech therapy, he finally begins communicating through speech.
1: Wow.
0: He leaves school with two GCSEs in PE and textiles, and at this point, he still can't really read or write. He does eventually learn to read and write, and he is determined to make something of himself, to go into academia. So he does an undergraduate degree in PE and teaching, and then a master's degree, and eventually a PhD from Liverpool John Moores University. From there, he starts as a lecturer in sport and education, but his real passion is for sociology and education, and he kind of moves towards that, rises up relatively rapidly through academic positions before getting this extraordinary job at Cambridge.
1: And he's fated for years, and then scandal breaks out. Just where does this begin, this story?
0: It begins with the PhD at Liverpool John Moores University. Several years ago, journalists at the Times Higher Education magazine got wind of the fact that here there may be questions over his academic research and that parts of his PhD may have been plagiarised. And they look into this and they find evidence that his PhD may be plagiarised from another academic working in a similar area called Paula Zwozdiak-Myers. Arday cites her a lot in his PhD, but there are also very big chunks of text which are effectively lifted from her PhD with no attribution. So they continue investigating. They look at some of his academic papers as well, and they start asking questions. And Arday doesn't answer the questions. Instead, he shuts them down. He calls in a law firm to basically tell the THE to stop investigating, don't publish. It would tie them up in lawsuits that they can't afford if they move forward with this story. Things go back and forward a bit as well around this time with the journalist who is desperately trying to get information and at one point makes the fairly unprecedented step for a journalist of actually making a complaint himself of plagiarism against Arday. And at that point, Arday goes one step further and reports him to the police for harassment. And then it kind of goes quiet for a while. And then about a month ago, we think, separately through a colleague at Cambridge, we believe, another man gets hold of these allegations. And this is a man called Nathan Kofnas. Nathan previously worked at Cambridge, left Cambridge fairly highly discredited. He would describe himself as a race realist, but most people reading his works would describe him as racist. He has made some really unpleasant claims, such as that in a true meritocracy, there would be almost no black professors at top universities. So he's got an axe to grind. He puts these allegations of plagiarism onto his blog and it blows up.
1: Tell me about that, because at first it seems to be academics who, again, might have an axe to grind. It becomes sort of the only thing people are talking about on social media for a few days. And then it really hits the press. You did a lot of digging into this when you were looking into it. What did you find?
0: So my first thought when I was asked to look at this is, based on the source, this is going to be pretty confected. There has been a history of plagiarism allegations being kind of weaponized against academics of color, being held to a much higher standard, small transgressions getting really blown out of proportion. And I kind of thought, from this source, I think it's going to be that. But we were pretty shocked by the level of plagiarism we found of the thesis and how easy it was to find. And shortly after we started looking at it, the much more reputable Retraction Watch, which is a website that tracks academic misconduct, retractions, corrections in academic papers, and basically just calls for integrity in academic research, published a lot more, including some more concerning findings, which prompted us to look even further.
1: Just talk us through what you found. Talk us through the analysis.
0: This was not just us. This was us as journalists with the help of academics who had concerns. A lot of what we found makes it appear that some of his participants may not have existed the way he claims they did, or possibly at all. I'll give you some examples. He relies quite heavily in his citations on a previous academic called Anjan Memon. Anjan Memon is an epidemiologist at the University of Sussex who has published a paper a few years ago, about 2016, actually 10 years ago, in the British Medical Journal about the barriers to accessing mental health services for Black and minority ethnic people, based on focus groups and very rigorous analysis of what's said to determine what the biggest hurdles to getting care and what the problems when they do try and access care might be. And we started finding that quotes in that from samples in the southeast of England are appearing in his paper as if they are staff and students at universities. And after a lot of analysis, we started to find that a really substantial proportion of supposedly his participants actually seem to be quotes he's taken from other places. So with that, it started to look like some of these participants might not have existed. And further evidence of that is that the samples he gives and the explanations of who he's interviewed, quite simply, they're impossible. An example, in one paper, he says he interviews a sample of 17 people, but then he gives a breakdown of their races, genders, and job titles, and that breakdown adds up to 18 people. These discrepancies keep coming up. So either this is incredibly sloppy, or he is taking bits of samples from other places and passing them off as his own, or it's fabricated. So this drew a lot of attention to his research, but the significance of this is, for academics, the strength of your academic output, your publications, your journal articles, they're what gets you hired, right? If he has ascended through various universities, you know, starting at Leeds Beckett, then Roehampton, then possibly Warwick, then Durham, then Glasgow, and then Cambridge, that ascent is based on the strength of his research output. And if that research output hasn't been done the way he said it's been done, possibly not at all, then it raises very serious questions about the job he's in.
1: It certainly does. Going back to the original complaint, though, and these are his more recent works, the original complaint was about his PhD. That has been analysed by the university that awarded it. I mean, what have they said?
0: It has been. Liverpool John Moores did an investigation which concluded this year, so about 10 years after the PhD was completed. In the investigation, he doesn't dispute the specific allegations of plagiarism, but he says there are mitigating circumstances. And under their guidance, it's possible for him to be cleared if the plagiarism arose in the circumstances of honest and reasonable error. There was no intent to deceive. And that's what they conclude. And that's been the basis of keeping his PhD. He's effectively been cleared on that. But this hasn't amounted to investigations into his later journal articles. And that's something that there's been a lot of questions over who should investigate. And it's been very, very complicated to figure out, to be quite frank. Liverpool John Moores have responsibility for the PhD, but who had oversight of this research? When you move jobs that much, it's actually very hard to tell. Cambridge basically say, not us, whoever was in charge of the research. And we're still not sure who that is.
1: So actually, the story of his movement up the ranks might be part of how there's been so little scrutiny on his work. What does Cambridge University say about this?
0: They initially said that the allegations against Jason were a vile campaign with unpleasant motives, which is not an unreasonable thing to say given the origins, but it didn't engage with the substance of the complaints that were being put to them. They also said he'd been cleared repeatedly, which is true. Liverpool John Moores cleared him. We're aware that one journal investigated a limited aspect of these allegations, specifically the fact he didn't have ethical approval for studies on involving human participants, and cleared him on the grounds that that specific journal didn't require ethical approval at that point in time. And those were kind of used as a basis by Cambridge to say he's been investigated, he's been cleared. But it left a lot of questions. They have now moved on that position. On Wednesday night, Cambridge University as an institution announced an investigation and also said they'd passed on complaints and there were multiple procedures underway relating to academic misconduct. Their investigation separately was into whether he had potentially misrepresented his qualifications and his other jobs. You know, he's not actually a visiting professor at Glasgow, as he claimed to be, for example. He's not a visiting professor at Ohio State, as he claimed to be. They've removed from his biography a master's degree he claimed to have held, which the only reason we can see that they might have removed that is he does not, in fact, hold the master's degree. So their position at Cambridge has changed a lot in 2 weeks as more and more findings against him have emerged.
1: These allegations have also moved into part of his personal life. Tell us about that.
0: He's previously said that the police investigated a pig's head being sent to his parents, a really, really frightening example of racism. The Met has no record of this. He claims to have installed water points with the charity WaterAid in South America and West Africa. WaterAid say we don't send volunteers abroad. He claimed to have been on the programme 7UP, this programme following children as they grow up through the years. That aired before he was born, and he later had to explain that he wasn't in 7UP, the TV programme. He was in a local community campaign for raising children and supporting parents, which happened to have the same name. All of these things start adding up in a way that starts to draw more scrutiny, not just on his academic career, but everything he has said about himself as well. And that seems to be the point where some people who've previously been his supporters go a little quiet and start reconsidering things.
1: As these accusations start coming out in the midst of this media storm, Arday speaks. He does the only interview he's done so far with The Times. Tell us what he said.
0: He defended himself. He clarified some of the more extraordinary claims he'd made. For example, he'd said that he had run 600 miles in 6 days. He explained it was 12, that 100 miles a day was too much, so they revised it down to 50, but he really had done it. So he starts to clarify, but he's very determined that he has not extensively lied and that he has not fabricated his academic research. And he also described the impact that this level of scrutiny has had on him. He said, it's soul-destroying because I've done everything I can to try and do the best I can. I'm not saying I'm perfect, and I've never tried to present this fairy tale narrative that I am. I don't think people realise that there's a human being at the end of this. And he says he's accountable for the mistakes he's made. But he also says this is academia. It's not as if he's murdered anyone.
1: He does also talk about a dark arts campaign. Do we know what he meant by that?
0: I think it's safe to say that the combination of his profile and who he is will always mean he has attracted unpleasant, prejudiced, racist comments. And the question, this comment from him, that he's been subjected to a bit of a dark arts campaign, and he also says he's been a lightning rod for criticism of diversity. The question is how far that had tipped into really sinister campaigns against him, unfair complaints, for example. Has he been subject to more scrutiny than other academics would be? And it's a question that researching the story, I've asked myself as well. I mean, we only know about this because of Nathan Kofnas, which is very unfortunate because that's an awful source for a story and not one I would ever really want to be comfortable with. Some of that's because his actions to get the Times Higher Education investigation quashed meant that a very balanced and reputable outlet did not have an opportunity to do this fairly. I think that's important to note. But it has made me think, are there more academics who we should be investigating? And I think it does raise some questions for us about who we hold to account here and how we make sure, going forward, we're holding all sectors of academia equally to account. I'm really keen to do that, actually. So I think that's probably what he was getting at by this implication that there's a dark arts campaign.
1: it has sort of fueled part of the culture war in a way. And that's partly because, as you said earlier, of moments like Ardé effectively reporting a journalist to the police. Tell us about the response. You know, that only came to light this week, although it happened much earlier. Tell us a bit about the sort of response there's been to that.
0: That really inflamed things. And it's a very unpleasant experience for a journalist. I think that would be very, very frightening. So Jack Grove was investigated for around 4 months by the Metropolitan Police, who eventually concluded there was no case. They did warn him that his work was affecting Ardé's mental health and that he should stop. And this caused a lot of uproar because journalists should have the right to ask questions. And it has reignited claims of two-tier policing, and it also raises questions over the freedom of the press and the freedom of the press being inextricably tied to academic freedom, right? The freedom to investigate and ask questions. The same right to research applies to freedom of the press as well. So it did cause a huge amount of disquiet over this case.
1: And while that was being debated all over social media, often by other academics, Cambridge University, that had up until now really rallied round and supported Ardé, launched its own investigation. As a result, on Wednesday night, Ardé resigned. Tell us a bit about that. What did he say in his resignation?
0: He said that he no longer wished to live under a constant spotlight and was resigning for his own well-being. He seems to want to continue in academia. He said, this is not the end of my work. It is simply the end of this chapter. And he asked his supporters to give him the space to begin again. And he didn't respond in it to any of the allegations of plagiarism, misconduct or fabrication or lying, any of the claims against him, really. But he did say it was not an acceptance of the narrative surrounding him.
1: Hmm.
0: His resignation came about 24 hours after we gave him a 24-hour deadline to respond to very, very detailed allegations of academic misconduct and fabrication of his research, which went beyond what had been published so far. He also resigned very shortly after Cambridge's investigation into him. So shortly, in fact, that I think it took certainly the communications at Cambridge a little bit by surprise.
1: Emma, we don't often peer into academic rows. Why do you think this story became so big?
0: So he was a high-profile celebrity academic with an extraordinary backstory, a bit of a really beautiful and fairy tale backstory and an irresistible backstory for a lot of people. The allegations are serious. They're accompanied by, frankly, bizarre and easily disprovable lies. And then the final part on the academic side is that this is research, this is work that we can check.
1: A number of people have taken this as, you know, part of a campaign almost against DEI, you know, sort of diversity policies. People have sort of taken it as part of a culture war. Do you think this will change scrutiny on academic institutions like Cambridge?
0: I hope it prompts some consideration of Cambridge of how they investigate, particularly when the person under investigation is a star. I hope it does. I think there's pressure internally in Cambridge. One academic there, speaking on condition of anonymity, told me that it was doing enormous damage to confidence in Cambridge, making the point that the credibility of an organisation like Cambridge rests on doing rigorous, rigorous research. And this will do damage to that reputation. There was also a really lovely comment that I think gets to the heart of the diversity stuff here, which is that actually the group most failed by this are other academics of colour, as well as Ardé himself, who has been promoted in ways that and praised for things that probably should have required scrutiny all along. This was Jason Okandai in The Guardian. And I just want to read this because I think it's so salient. He says that Ardé was treated not as a scholar, but as a mascot, an expedient one for an institution that has been regularly embarrassed by its historic record on race. Too few black students, allegations of institutional racism. Independent of the merits or pitfalls of his own scholarship, what success looked like for Ardé in his role was limited, i.e. he was just being treated as a mascot, as a symbol, in a world where there are very limited academic jobs at the moment and huge cuts to academic jobs. There are a lot of very deserving black scholars who that could have gone to.
1: That was Emma Yeomans, a news reporter for The Times. If you'd like more on the Jason Arday story, we'll put some links to Emma's reporting in the notes for this episode. We know the story has caused a lot of controversy and sparked a wider discussion about academic standards and vetting. So if you have any questions or comments about it, do get in touch. Our email is thestory@thetimes.com. The producer and sound designer today was Sophie McNulty. The executive producer was Taryn Siegel. And theme composition was by Mal Aceto. Thanks for listening. We'll be back tomorrow.

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6: Good morning from the Times Radio newsroom. I'm Chris Dabbs. Andy Burnham is embarking on a national tour to hear people's concerns about the cost of living and to work out how he can help. Officials say that for the rest of the month, the Prime Minister will travel across the UK in what they call listening mode. He'll be telling his voters about his 10-year plan for the UK. These people in Wakefield in West Yorkshire are hoping that includes financial support and investment.
7: It's a real struggle. I mean, me and my wife work and we work 40 hours a week and you're still struggling to pay your bills then.
8: Put more things on to try and like revamp this area a bit.
6: And Andy Burnham's efforts to bring a top economist into government has hit a dead end. Lord Jim O'Neill's appointment was seen as one key part of attempting to reassure the financial markets before Burnham became Prime Minister. While strict rules requiring ministers to place their business assets into blind trusts presented a major hurdle, a clash over tax policy is said to be proving a potential deal-breaker. Stephen Swinford is the political editor at The Times and told us that there is more to this rejection.
9: The second is perhaps more significant. He's really worried about potential wealth tax. Now, Andy Burnham is trying to raise money ahead of the budget on October 28th. He's got lots of public spending commitments and capital gains tax is seen as one way of potentially doing that. Lord O'Neill is flatly opposed. He thinks it would be a disaster because it would drive away entrepreneurs and he actually contests whether it would raise much money at all in the process. So he sees it as very damaging.
6: And Andy Burnham is facing growing pressure over his prisoner early release plans as officials warn that he cannot legally block PC Andrew Harper's killers from being released without excluding all other manslaughter prisoners from the scheme. Unlike murder, manslaughter covers unlawful killings without deliberate intent to kill. They're categorised from Category A down to C. Killers Jesse Cole and Albert Bowers fall into Category A, but blocking them requires blocking early releases for nearly 1,000 other manslaughter prisoners across the country. Benjamin Netanyahu has rejected a 15-point roadmap to peace plan for Gaza put forward by Donald Trump's administration. The Israeli Prime Minister says troops won't be withdrawn from the enclave until Hamas fighters are fully disarmed. Meanwhile, the militant group says Israel need to halt their attacks before they will implement the agreement on their weapons. Netanyahu, who's running for re-election this year, wants to take a hard line against Hamas, with their disarmament being viewed as essential to prevent any repeat of the October 7th attacks. Professor Yossi Meckelberg is a senior consulting fellow at the Middle East and North Africa program at Chatham House and told us that now there may well be a delay to the entire peace process.
1: The most optimistic thing is to say that for now it's suspended and there is not going to be any progress until the election. And as we know, Israel politics, election doesn't mean, you know, you get some numbers, but you don't necessarily get a result that you know who is going to form the next government. Even this might take weeks, if not months, and one won't be that surprised if it'll take another round of election. It happened in the past that you had five rounds of election.
6: Parents are being urged to use the summer to make sure their children are toilet trained before going into reception. The government has launched a campaign to help parents after recent statistics showed that a quarter of children start school without being able to go to the loo by themselves. Childcare expert Jamie Barnes says it's so important for four-year-olds to know.
10: Being on that journey to mastering toilet training, you know, reduces some stresses for the children so that they're able to take on that further learning. They're able to, you know, get themselves dressed and undressed, take themselves to the toilet, wash their own hands. All of those things build, you know, build their self-esteem.
6: Vulnerable people are being urged to take extra care as temperatures are due to climb again this week. Yellow heat health alerts are in place in several regions until tomorrow night, and they could be extended. Yesterday, the UK broke a 30-year record for the number of days in a year with temperatures reaching at least 30 degrees Celsius. And for a news bulletin when you want it, search for the Times Radio News Briefing on any podcast platform.
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12: Nigel, now is the time to put our differences aside and cooperate for the good of the country that we all love.
13: There is this myth that I fell out with Rupert Lowe. It's not true. Everyone fell out with Rupert Lowe. But look, you know, if you have to speak to people or make arrangements with people that you've previously fallen out with, if there is a greater good to be had from that, then I'm not closing my mind to it.
14: Hello and welcome to The State of It, the political podcast from The Times and Sunday Times. I'm Patrick Maguire, and I'm sorry to say the two most important men in my life are on holiday this week. One, of course, is Andy Burnham, and the other, even more important than the Prime Minister, is Stephen Swinford, our political editor. So this week, you've got me, and you've also got...
15: I'm Laura Spirit, Deputy Political Editor of The Sunday Times.
14: So it is the first full week of August, and appropriately, the government is, well, it's not having a quiet week, but the Prime Minister is having a rest. So this week, we're going to be focusing on what's happening away from the Labour Party, why the Greens and Reform think two-party politics is not back yet. But before we do that, Laura, we should reflect on the thing that's leading the front page of the Times on the table in front of us, killers but not rapists to be given early release. This is going to run and run this week, the government's changes to the early release scheme, but quite modest changes in the scheme of things. And we should remember, of course, that it was your story in the Sunday Times during the Makerfield campaign that revealed exactly this was going to happen.
15: So this is what's quite interesting, is I think there's been interpretation from some that this has been something that Andy Burnham has come in and found to be the case and is horrified by and has changed at the last moment. Actually, it was, you know, during the transition and sometime before that people were thinking, this is not going to be a very good look, because it had dawned on people around Burnham very early on that actually one of the very first things he'd be forced to do would be to make a decision on this, because if he was going to come in over the summer or, you know, indeed as early as he did do in the end, and find that actually one of the first things that would happen under his watch is that child sexual offenders were let out early, that would be particularly egregious. And actually that particular category, child sex offenders, was something that was coming up again and again when I was talking to some people around Burnham. It's something they were particularly concerned about. So it's interesting, they were looking at this, have been looking at this for some time, but actually I still think it's something that's caused them a huge amount of concern, because actually even though they knew this was something that they didn't want to do, frankly, from very, very early on, it was not actually that clear until they really came in, exactly how, whether that would be possible, how it would be possible, and have had to make a very quick decision on this. So I think it's fair to say, in terms of the kind of grid that had been perfectly planned out before Andy Burnham arrived in number 10, that kind of first fortnight, this was something that has been a little bit more movable and that they've certainly had to adapt to.
14: And on this podcast recently, we've spent a lot of time understandably talking about Andy Burnham's communication strategy, how he's trying to have a different kind of political conversation with the public. And I think this episode is going to be a real test of that, because I think it's the first time, and there'll be lots more occasions like this, lots more policy issues like this, where the vibes collide with the reality of a dysfunctional state and a dysfunctional economy. I mean, the budget is going to be the biggest, defence spending is going to be another. But on this, we're seeing Andy Burnham come up against the limits of what he can do, right? He couldn't speak a different solution to that. He briefed, you know, people committed to manslaughter have been given early release, child sex offenders, rapists haven't, right? We knew he wants to do that. We knew he probably wants to go further. Indeed, he's written a piece in the Telegraph this morning and put a load of statements out as well, where he's saying, I need to be honest with you, right? I wanted to go further. I couldn't go further. Alex Norris, the new Justice Secretary, has been saying much the same. He's been very open about the fact he's had to apologise to the mother and the widow of PC Andrew Harper, whose killers will now walk free early. So it'll be interesting to see how this unfolds politically over the week, because Andy Burnham in particular, and also Alex Norris, have had to come out and front this up and say quite openly, like, look, this is not what we wanted to do. We would have liked to have gone further, but we couldn't. Now, there are similarities there with what Keir Starmer was doing, but you get the sense that, you know, they are still trying to take the initiative, even though the outcome is not what they wanted.
15: Yeah, and I think in terms of Andy Burnham's communication style, obviously, you know, what he said he wants to do is to have a new style where even when he doesn't know the total answer or the total endpoint that he'll that they'll end up in, that he'll be honest with people about the kind of direction they're going in. But on this, I think from very early on, it was very clear they didn't want to do this. But actually, it's worth remembering that Keir Starmer probably didn't want to do this. This is not something they're doing because they decided that they want to let killers out of prisons early. We know from the Ministry of Justice that without the early release scheme, the jails would be full by November. So there is a really massive pressure to do this. And actually, perhaps this might go Andy Burnham's way, because we've seen some flexibility from other parties on this issue as well, I think we should say. So, I interviewed Colin Sutton, who is, of course, the PCC, Police and Crime Commissioner for Norfolk for Reform, one of the most renowned British detectives. And, you know, when I spoke to him, he was very open about the fact he thought maybe quite a lot of the women in prisons could be released. I think people are thinking of some more creative potential solutions, or not total solutions, but just measures that might be used to address what is obviously and universally accepted to be a chronic overcrowding crisis in prisons. So whether or not this opens the space for bigger discussions on this wider issue, I think let's see. It's August, so politically that's a really worrying time for incumbent governments. It's also famously quite a worrying time for incumbent Labour governments in circumstances where you have the small boats crisis. I know we'll come on to talk about reform, but this issue in particular, I think, is not going to go away this summer. But Burnham's piece in the Telegraph, I think you're right to point that out, is something that is a really interesting intervention from him, which is essentially trying to level with people and say, I understand that what I've done is not the sum total of what I wished I could have done on this.
14: But I've done something,
15: yeah. And you have to believe me that I've done what I can in the time that I've been given.
14: Yeah, exactly. I'd say the crucial difference is, you know, Keir Starmer, speaking to someone who used to work very closely with him in number 10 this morning, the difference my conversation partner was diagnosing was, Keir would have done the right thing in inverted commas, i.e., okay, I've been told by prison governors, by officials, by the Home Office, by the Ministry of Justice, probably more the Ministry of Justice than the Home Office. I think there were differences of opinion there. I've been told by all these people that the prison service is going to fall over. It is not our fault. The Tories have left me this legacy. I'm going to have to do this unpopular thing because I've got no other option. It's the right thing to do. They tried to prosecute a political argument in that early phase. This is all the fault of the Tories, right? We're having to do unpopular things. But it's the Tories' fault. This is why you got rid of them. Clearly didn't work. Now, Andy Burnham is doing something subtly different, right? You know, Labour yesterday spent all of yesterday reminding journalists this was the Tory legacy on prisons. But, you know, you're still seeing a government saying, yeah, but we're not entirely at the mercy of events, right? We still have a degree of agency and autonomy in how bad, you know, this is less bad than it could have been because of our intervention. So I say that's the crucial difference. And we'll see over the coming weeks, the coming month, whether that makes a difference.
15: Yeah. And we know why the alternative measures to this wouldn't on their own be sufficient to solve this crisis. And I think it is worth saying that. I mean, you've had a number of things suggested. Our colleague Matt Dathan had that really fascinating report about a suggestion that perhaps prisoner governors could decide who might be eligible for release. Of course, under those circumstances, you would, of course, have a huge amount of pressure on some prisoner governors. Say somebody was released and then went on to commit a crime, that would be an enormous pressure on their shoulders. And also then suggestions that you could build prisons extremely quickly. I think that is a really, really difficult case to make in circumstances where this was originally supposed to start from September. We now know it will start from October. So there was a really immediate crisis for them to get to grips with. And clearly they've had to make a really difficult decision on this. So let's see how it pans out over the coming weeks.
14: Well, a party who will be looking at this, they'll be looking at that other issue you mentioned earlier, small boats. They'll be looking at the vast expanse of empty news lists and broadcast running orders over August is Reform, of course. Now, on this podcast in recent weeks, we've been talking about Reform's difficulties, but I think you and I have had a series of conversations over the last couple of days, Laura, that suggest Reform are actually feeling a little chipper, more chipper than some of the gloomy commentary would have otherwise implied. It's worth saying, latest YouGov poll, voting intention, we spent a lot of time talking about the polls last week. They're back in the lead. You know, the burn and bounce didn't last too long with YouGov. Reform are back up to 23%, over 22% for Labour. Tories down 2 points. So if you speak to people in the Reform right now, they are suddenly feeling, not they weren't optimistic before, not they weren't defiant before, but there's a degree of, you know, cautious, not so cautious, optimism, excitement for the summer ahead. They had their big intervention on small boats yesterday. They don't necessarily mind that it was kicked to bits by experts and opposition parties. That's the space they like to be in, you know, defiant and railing against establishment consensus. So let's talk about Reform, because they are back on the agenda this week. Nigel Farage is energised. You know, I was told this morning he's going to be at the podium a lot over summer. So what do you make of it all?
15: Yeah, I mean, so they have another press conference planned for this week. I think they feel that, I think, you know, someone senior in Reform said to me this morning that timing is everything. They feel, you know, Andy Burnham's gone on holiday. This has left something of a vacuum. This is their time to pounce while he's writing his 10-year plan, while Burnham is writing his 10-year plan and preparing that. This is, I mean, typically and traditionally, this is prime Reform territory, this August period, because usually you see a rise in small boat crossings, for example. You see a vacuum in the political calendar. You know, Westminster isn't sitting. Traditional parties might not necessarily have planned out a hyperactive grid. This is a time when people and leaders do go away for well-earned breaks, and that this is usually, you know, a strong time for them to make a move. Now, this year has been harder, this particular period, because obviously they have had a few difficult by-election results. They have obviously had ongoing questions about Reform's finances and Nigel Farage's finances. So it hasn't necessarily been as easy, but I think notably having that press conference this week that we've already seen in circumstances where there's definitely been a drop-off in press conferences that we've traditionally seen in recent months from Farage, clearly they now feel confident enough to have him out there taking questions, talking about immigration and other issues on the front foot. And so for that reason, yeah, the conversations I've been having, people are pretty chipper. And part of that is, as you say, the poll, you know, a single point that is symbolic insofar as it symbolises a short Burnham bounce in their view. Also would point to Clacton, where they think they're doing spectacularly well in the polling. I think the most recent Servation poll had Farage on 57 points, I think it was.
14: Well, it's interesting. So the Servation poll you mentioned, which was in the Times on Monday by Servation for Mandate Research. Two really interesting questions there. The first is the actual existing list of candidates, right? So Farage was on 72%. Count Binface was on something like 22. Everybody else was nowhere. But the poll Reform people are really excited about, as you say, is the one where it gave voters a choice of, okay, say all the main parties are running. And it showed that Farage had increased his share of the votes in that hypothetical matchup from 46% in 2024 to 57%. The Tories were down to 11%, down something like 17 points, and Labour were nowhere as well, right? So in Reform's view, it's like, well, of course you didn't want to run against us, because actually in seats like this, you are absolutely nowhere. That is their view. And to be honest with you, it is outside of London, the South, you know, the more money parts of the South East, is absolutely true. You know, as much as we are talking in Westminster about a reversion to the mean of two-party politics, go out there in the country, look at actually existing elections. The one you mentioned Colin Sutton earlier, Norfolk Police and Crime Commissioner. I mentioned this on the podcast last week.
16: you know, the Tories are nowhere in that as well. And yes, it's only a police and crime commissioner election, but actually existing elections, the Tories are nowhere, and reform outside of London, the Tories are nowhere. And yes, there are pockets of the country where the Tories are in rude health, Aberdeen, London, right? But, you know, it's tricky for them.
15: Yeah, it is. And I mean, I think, yeah, Colin Sutton is a very good example of someone that Reform feel very proud of having brought into the fold. So certainly it feels like they're trying to get more on the front foot at the moment. They also feel that, you know, some of the coverage around the Greater Manchester mayoral election has not been massively fair insofar as, in their view, 8.7% for Restore is actually not as significant as it should have been in circumstances where they gave them a free run, and actually it should have been higher. I think there's a lot of bullishness from them on these questions at the moment. So I don't think it's an easy run, but it certainly does feel that there's a kind of newfound confidence going into this summer. And I think you're right to say that it doesn't really matter to them on the boats specifically that people were, you know, questioning the ins and outs of the policy. They feel like they were top of the news yesterday morning, they were top of the news yesterday evening, and that's what Reform does well.
16: Well, we should talk about Restore, who you just mentioned, because Nigel Farage was asked about this in the press conference yesterday. And we should remind listeners, if you've not been hanging off Rupert Lowe's every tweet, what exactly happened over the weekend. Rupert Lowe, after the Greater Manchester mayoral by-election, in which, as you say, Restore won 8.7% of the vote, comes on the back of a similar showing in Makerfield. They beat the Tories in Greater Manchester, Restore, albeit on a low turnout in the 20s. But still, you know, this is a political party that did not exist in any meaningful sense 6 months ago. It is, to a large extent, you know, they've got lots and lots of members, many of whom I saw out of the doors when I took a trip around the towns of Makerfield. But afterwards, after that result in Greater Manchester, Rupert Lowe did something I don't think anyone expected him to. His differences with Nigel Farage and the wider Reform team are very well publicised. You know, in his words, they tried to get me thrown in prison. They took away his guns, famously. They suspended him, etc., etc. Clashed with Zia Yusuf, then party chairman, now shadow Home Affairs spokesman. But Rupert Lowe did something unexpected. He made a video and put it on his socials in which he said, "I'm making a big, bold offer to Nigel Farage. Let's work together. Let's unite the right." Gave him a laundry list of policies to sign up for. And Nigel Farage's response, both in the written word and at that press conference on Monday, was sort of like a study in constructive ambiguity, because you can read it. You know, at no point did he say yes. At no point did he explicitly say no. But there was a, you know, if you were a Restore voter reading that, you think, what exactly is going on here? Because he's not saying he hates Rupert Lowe. He's not saying, I'll never work with you ever. I'm told basically that the whole point of that statement is, you know, Nigel Farage did not expect to work constructively with Rupert Lowe. Right after he gave his press conference yesterday, he said, you know, Rupert Lowe was meant to, we were meant to talk on the phone yesterday. We never spoke. Rupert Lowe tweets a screenshot of their WhatsApp conversation, in which Farage says at about 10:30 in the morning, "I'll call you later." "We'll call later," verbatim. And he never gets a phone call. So I don't think there's any serious expectation of Reform this deal is going to get off the ground. I think there's a lot of bad blood there. I think there's a real distrust there. It's not constructive, but what do Reform want? Ideally, they would like to, that 8.7% of the vote, or as much of it as possible, to be voting for them again, right? Farage has said repeatedly, you know, Restore is a spoiler, right? That's his language now. He's basically saying, you know, 8.7% of the vote is enough to stop Reform winning. And he obviously does not want that to happen. But strategically, whether you're talking about Reform and the Tories or Reform and Restore, Nigel Farage's big strategic mission is to make clear to those voters, if you don't vote for me when the rubber hits the road, if you're going to vote for Restore, if you're going to vote for the Tories, then there's only one winner, Andy Burnham. Now, we've been talking about Reform, Restore, the Tories, the Labour Party. And it's easy to forget because I think, to be honest with you, some people in Westminster already have or are willing themselves to, that the Greens are still on the pitch. But just how far on the pitch are they? I was speaking to a source very close to Zach Polansky this morning, and they said that we in Westminster are being far too premature about the return of two-party politics. Because you can see this in a lot of the commentary, and not just the commentary. I mean, the commentary as a commentator always reflects, to a certain extent or to a large extent, what people are telling you and what they're thinking. And something I've been hearing a lot from Labour people recently, there is an expectation among Labour people and indeed Tory people that we are seeing a slow, you know, a de-alignment or a re-de-alignment. Anyway, it's some kind of alignment back towards traditional two-party politics. The expectation is Polanski's had a bad run of publicity. You know, he's proven that he's not quite up to it. Farage is damaged goods. So that means we can get back to our comfort zone and Labour and the Tories will fight it out. But that's certainly not the green view. Speaking to sources close to Zap Polanski this morning, I'm told they are planning, like Reform, they're going back to basics over the summer. They're going to have a burst of sustained and intense campaigning activity on three core issues. They are, which is the big issue in British politics, as Andy Burnham would himself say, inequality. So they'll be talking about wealth taxes and also, and you can hear the environment, climate. And so that is a very focused and very disciplined set of priorities. I think Gaza, it's interesting, right? They'll still be talking about Gaza, obviously, but that's a sort of notable omission from that. I think there is a desire on the Greens' part, Laura, for focus. They think they know where the country is at, what the country cares about. But they have had a distracting couple of weeks, most of it due to, as you know, even sympathisers and allies of Zap Polanski would say, maybe Zap Polanski being a bit too online, being on his phone too much.
15: Do you think he is on his phone too much?
16: He is on his phone a lot. I mean, if you go on Blue Sky, which I occasionally do, your feed is full of retweets from Zap Polanski. And that's why he came a cropper the other week, of course, last week, is because he'd accepted a... It's really surreal watching a political leader of a national political party explaining the concept of an Instagram collab on Newsnight to a baffled and unsympathetic Victoria Derbyshire, talking about how he'd accepted an Instagram collab. But also, I think there's a belief in the Greens that he's still, you know, look at the polls, right? Some polls, they're sort of flatlining. Some polls, they are being squeezed by Andy Burnham. There's still a feeling at the Greens, at the top of the Greens, and in the Greens leadership team, certainly, that he's still there. He's still their best asset.
15: Yeah, the environment is very interesting because obviously you and I and everybody else has been hearing for quite some time a level of frustration among some of the more traditional caucus in the Green Party about the fact that they had perhaps neglected what was once their absolutely core issue in favour of other issues, particularly Gaza, and that has been quite a, you know, sustained criticism. So it'll be interesting to see that. Obviously their conference will be a big moment and they need to, I mean, famously the Green Party is an extremely democratic party. You know, many people who are members of that would say that's a very good thing, but it does mean that having some level of discipline, if you're saying that the summer is going to be defined by a great deal of discipline from Zap Polanski, from his close team, that they'll be keeping laser focused on a number of key issues, on those trio of issues, they will get to conference and they will find that is slightly upended by the fact that there will be an array of different motions on an array of different controversial topics, at which imposing some level of discipline is obviously just not the Green way. And that's not said as a criticism. That's just an observation of the way the Green Party is run, right? That will make that summer more difficult in circumstances where suddenly there will be certainly a change of focus to a whole range of other issues.
16: Yeah, and the challenge for Zap Polanski is to rise above that, to punch through that. You know, the internal structures are difficult. They want to make the Greens unique, as you say, and to maintain focus, right? To not make unforced errors. I mean, you know, just looking back at the conversation I was having with one of his closest allies this morning, you know, talking about him as an energetic, focused leader, great communicator. Yes, he uses social media more than most politicians. It's how he connects directly with our supporters. We'll continue to use that to challenge the status quo. And when you do that, you need to tell the story yourself. And he does that excellently. There is a definite feeling as well at the top of the Greens that, you know, we've been talking about the burn and bounce. Two-party politics is back. I think with good reason, and it's worth taking this seriously, their view is, you know, this is crazy.

0: And that YouGov poll we've been talking about. So they've not disappeared.
1: Mm. But it is down from, I guess, what's the high, 20%?
0: Mm.
1: And I think part of it is that we have seen that with reform, that there is an expectation among these populist parties that they have a completely unencumbered rise, right? That they don't face setbacks because they're populist insurgent parties and everything comes good for them. And actually, it is more difficult than that. They do have bumps. And actually, that is part and parcel of being seen as a more popular and more credible force in electoral politics. And that is something that they have to deal with. So, and it's interesting that it feels like the bumps have focused around both of those leaders in particular, who are, of course, as per the classic populist mold, the most important thing by far in that party. You remove them and it then becomes very difficult to see. And I mean, that is less the case for the Greens, of course, but certainly I think in recent months, it is definitely Zach Polanski's party front and centre. And that has been seen until fairly recently as an asset for them. And it's only now they're really, I think, facing questions about some of his weaknesses.
0: Well, there'll be lots more questions for all the leaders over the course of this week. Let's see if they reach Andy Burnham on his holiday. But that's all we got time for this week on The State of It. Thank you very much for joining us. And Laura, do you want to, after your own absence, return to pressing the red button and thank you?
1: It would be my pleasure, of course. Thank you so much to our wonderful team, Ewan Daughtry and Harry Kitson.
0: And Steve will be back next week from his holiday with Andy Burnham. So thank you very much for listening. Make sure you like and subscribe wherever you get this, and we'll see you on The State of It next week.
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12: Good morning from the Times Radio newsroom. I'm Chris Dabbs. The Prime Minister will spend Parliament's summer recess touring the country in what they're calling listening mode as he promises action on the cost of living. Andy Burnham says he wants everyday fixes for rising bills. Number 10 says he also wants to see improvements to local high streets. Craig Beaumont from the Federation of Small Businesses outlined what firms actually need.
13: Increase the small business rates threshold, something on the cost of employment, and one would be on late payments.
12: This comes as more than a quarter of UK households cannot afford an unexpected emergency payment of £850. That's according to new research. The Life in the UK Index by Carnegie UK found that 28% of families lack a basic emergency safety net, while 6% struggle to afford enough food. The charity says financial resilience has failed to improve since 2023, calling on the PM to deliver meaningful, long-term action on the cost of living crisis. Benjamin Netanyahu has rejected a 15-point roadmap to peace plan for Gaza that was put forward by Donald Trump's administration. The Israeli Prime Minister says that troops won't be withdrawn from the enclave until Hamas fighters are fully disarmed. Meanwhile, the militant group says Israel need to halt their attacks before they will implement the agreement on their weapons. Netanyahu, who's running for re-election this year, wants to take a hard line against Hamas, with their disarmament being viewed as essential

0: Fire crews have been tackling two big blazes in Hampshire tonight. More than 20 fire engines have been at Ringwood after a vehicle fire on the side of the A31 spread to nearby heathland. Crews are also dealing with another fire described as significant in Holbury, where bungalows and vehicles caught alight after flames spread from a hedgerow. This comes as the UK hit a 30-year record, reaching 30 degrees Celsius for the 35th day this year, with more heat forecast this week. However, while much of the country faces drought, parts of northwest Scotland were hit by half a month's rain in just 2 days. And now with the sports news, here's Max Scott.
1: Ahead of their first test against Pakistan, England are hopeful that Emilio Gay will be fit after a scan revealed no serious injury to his right shoulder. The opener appeared to injure it while batting for Durham in the One Day Cup on Friday. Wimbledon tennis champion Jannik Sinner has withdrawn from the upcoming Cincinnati Open. The world number one hasn't featured since defending his title at the All England Club this summer because of a knee injury. He says he's now fully focused on getting himself fit and ready for the US Open later this month. Sheffield United are into the second round of the EFL Cup thanks to a 3-0 victory at Mansfield. Goals from Patrick Bamford, Mark McGuinness and Callum O'Hare helps the Championship side avoid an upset against their League One opponents. And in the Scottish Premiership, Rangers are still searching for their first win under new manager Derek McInnes after losing 2-1 at home to Hibs. They're already 5 points behind defending Scottish Premiership champion Celtic, who thrashed Kilmarnock 5-1 earlier.
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3: Welcome to Politics Unpacked. I'm Ed Vasey, sitting in for Hugo Rifkind. We hope you enjoy the episode.

0: your mind.
1: So Andy Burnham's going to be settling into his holiday after two very busy weeks as the new Prime Minister. It's recess and everyone needs a break, even politicians. But we don't all have to think twice about the political ramifications of where we're going, who we're going with and who might be paying for it. And after getting through all of that, there's always a small risk of being snapped at the beach in your holiday best and making the front page in the morning. So how have Prime Ministers managed it in the past? I'm joined by Giles Kenningham. He's the former head of press under David Cameron. Welcome to the show, Giles.
2: Good to see you, Ed.
1: And the Times' travel features editor, Cathy Adams. Welcome to the show, Cathy.
3: Hello.
1: Giles, let's start with you. We don't know the details of Andy Burnham's holiday. He's a man of the people. Where would you... You're sitting in number 10. You've just got your old job back. This is a joke. This is a scenario. And Andy says, Giles, where can I go on holiday causing the least fuss? Where would you tell him to go?
2: Yeah, it always provided the sort of real thick of it moments. And typically when we did it, we'd be like, right, it'd be somewhere in Europe. And what you do with these things is you normally do a deal with the press, say, look, we'll give you a photograph at the start of the holiday, then leave them alone. Occasionally, some people kind of broke that deal. But yeah, it was always quite cliched. Going for a coffee, going shopping, getting a picture of them, pointing at fish, that kind of thing. Obviously, can't go, don't drink champagne, can't go anywhere too glamorous. Don't be pitched on the yacht, especially if you're a Tory. So yeah, I think with Cameron also, sometimes you'd come back in the middle of the holiday and do an event, because you always kind of got the sort of silly season stories about who's in charge, who's jockeying for position, where is the Prime Minister. So yeah, I think generally most of the time, once you sort of gave the press the picture, they respected the privacy of the PM. Of course, the Mirror, unsurprising, I think, broke that deal a couple of times, snapping Cameron, getting changed on the beach.
1: Oh, naughty Mirror. Cathy, I've actually been on holiday to Newcastle. Where would you advise a Prime Minister from the north of England to go on holiday if he was going to stay in the north and be performative?
3: Yeah, okay. Well, Newcastle, not too far. Gorgeous Northumberland would be probably top of my list, especially if he does want, I don't know, say just a couple of days away from everyone else. It's one of the least densely populated counties in England and obviously very traditionally British. Hogwarts territory, you've got gorgeous Bamber Beach, you know, a lovely cute town of Alnwick to go and explore. I mean, if you really want to show you're a man of the people, then the new Saltmore Hotel in Whitby, it's actually owned by a Love Island contestant, and one of our reviewers went there, thought it was amazing.
1: Oh, really?
3: So, yeah, why stay in the north of England? What about going to Scotland? I'm actually in Glasgow right now, and the weather is a very frigid 15 degrees C. So, yeah, if you really want to go all out there, then maybe even think about going north of the border.
1: So let's turn now to some prime ministers. Harold Wilson was the first prime minister to be pictured in his bathing suit on the Isle of Scilly. His knees were in public. It was the first time ever a prime minister had been photographed like that. It was in 1965. Then in 2013, David Cameron, poor chap, on a beach in Cornwall, was filmed trying to get out of his swimming shorts with a Mickey Mouse towel wrapped around him. And as you can imagine, the then Shadow Chancellor, Ed Balls, had a lot of fun with that.
4: Conference, didn't you feel a little sorry for our Prime Minister this summer? Didn't you? Back in August, on the beach, changing into his swimming trunks, behind that Mickey Mouse towel, captured on cameras, unflattering pictures spread across the national press conference.
1: Well, there you go. Wasn't that funny, Ed Balls? But, I mean, Giles, you mentioned earlier that, you know, some newspapers broke the embargo, broke the rule, the Mirror being one of them. This was clearly an example of an unauthorised photograph. Must have gone down very badly.
2: Yeah, I think it was met with much annoyance, but probably not much surprise, given that it was something that the Mirror did regularly going along. So, yeah.
1: Very, very naughty Daily Mirror. What would you advise, Cathy, in terms of beach wear? One of my producers spotted David Cameron bodyboarding at Polzeath Beach one summer. I mean, should he perhaps have just worn a wetsuit and left it at that?
3: I mean, I have a lot of sympathy, actually, for anybody trying to get changed on a beach, a British beach, under a Mickey Mouse towel, I should say. I mean, look, there are no hard and fast rules, are there? But I would do, well, I would advise what I would do, which is, you know, invest in a cover-up. So, yeah, perhaps do put the wetsuit on. You know, if you're a female leader, think about a sarong, a nice linen shirt. If Andy Burnham has gone to France, then he's going to have to be wearing budgie smugglers. And that is like a legal requirement in French swimming pools. So perhaps move away from that. Don't wear, I don't know, anything with a weird motif or that's too high cut. I mean, I'm just talking about my rules here, you know, being a sort of middle-aged swimwear wearer. So I think the same rules would apply. Also, sorry, do not walk into towns with bare chests, because now I believe it's in France again, they've actually outlawed that and they're going to fine people for walking around without shirts on. So, Andy, if you're listening to this, make sure you put your shirt on when you're walking around French town.
1: I certainly wouldn't do that. Boris Johnson obviously went on holiday, but in one holiday in 2011, he was the mayor of London at the time. He was in the Canadian Rockies, and these were when the riots were happening in London. He said he didn't come home because he didn't have a phone signal. When he finally got back, he was heckled at Clapham Junction.
0: And, what about the response of his family?
5: We are going to make sure. We're going to make sure. And that, by the way, can I just? That's a very good point. I think it is time that.
0: What about the it is time
5: that people who are engaged in looting and violence stopped hearing economic and sociological justifications for what they have.
1: Too late. Why are you here now? They're all shouting at him. Giles, you mentioned that prime ministers would come back from holiday. Was it planned? Was the plan always that the prime minister could go on holiday and have a complete break? But you knew in the back of your mind that there might be a big enough story that would trigger a return? Or was it planned always to break up the holiday so the prime minister could resurface and then go back on holiday?
2: Yeah, a couple of times it was choreographed so they could sort of break it up and then go back. But yeah, your fear was always that, you know, events take over. And then normally you just knew that you'd need to haul them back. I mean, I remember that issue with Boris because I was in government, not in Number 10 at the time. And, you know, the riots were going on and on and on. And you can kind of see, like, people are reluctant to come back. But, you know, we live in this sort of 24-hour news cycle where the optics just look absolutely terrible. So I do have a lot of sympathy for them. The one other thing I'd say is sometimes, you know, when you take the prime ministers out of their normal attire, like they're not in a suit, in a T-shirt, football shirt or whatever, they get pictured or people don't recognize them so much. So yeah, but I think, you know, I think now we kind of live in an age where people are a bit more accepting of allowing people to go off and have a break. You know, people understand these guys are only human. And there's a bit more latitude. I remember Gordon Brown, I think when he first became prime minister, went to Suffolk on his holiday. I think he was awkwardly pictured in a suit or a jacket, like holiday attire, kind of spoke to someone. He wasn't very comfortable in his own skin and was just always very much on, no doubt driving his office absolutely mad with endless requests.
1: I mean, David Cameron wore leather loafers when he was pictured pointing at the fish.
2: Do you think, I mean, that is the other thing. You know that the Daily Mail would be analysing every single piece of attire that you're wearing. It was a bit like the same when there were floods. It was like, don't put him in a 150-pound pair of wellies or an 800-pound barber jacket, because, you know, classic out-of-touch jibes will be fired at you straight away.
1: And Boris went to Mystique with his wife, Carrie, and he was hauled up because he didn't explain who paid for it. This is what he had to say.
6: I haven't seen the conclusion of that, but as I understand it, the committee has found that there was no case to answer.
1: I mean, freeloading is a bad look. I mean, the Prime Minister should always pay for their holiday, Giles.
2: Yeah, I think Tony Blair go on Berlusconi's boat?
1: Yeah.
2: Or something?
1: He stayed in his villa. Right?
2: He was snapped doing it. So, yes, that was also the other thing which had to be very mindful of. You know, it was like, I think Cameron got snapped going on, I can't remember, it was Ryanair or EasyJet, and actually, no, that seems a good thing. But, yes, like, can't go first class, you know, no frills all the way. So, yeah, look, I see.
1: Yeah, Blair racked up £750,000 worth of free holidays, Cliff Richard's Barbados mansion and the Sardinian villa of Italian Prime Minister Silvio Berlusconi. I mean, flash holidays are a good thing, Cathy, but really, you know, your holiday is a break. You don't need to overdo it, do you?
3: No, absolutely not. And, you know, we spend a lot of time on our desk telling people where the kind of good value and amazing characterful places are, and that's the sort of sweet spot we're looking for. I mean, a credit to five-star hotels, that they do their thing very, very well. But actually, if you do want something, you know, a little bit less OTT, a little bit less flash, then yeah, there are loads of characterful places. I mean, Spain, Portugal, Greece are full of them, and you don't need to spend a lot of money. And I think, well, I would hope that that is what Andy Burnham has decided to go and do.
1: I've got a question for you, Cathy. You know, Boris not getting a signal when he was on holiday in the Canadian Rockies. I mean, I recently, yeah. I've just come back from my holiday, and the Wi-Fi in the place we were staying, in fact, it was a location thing, was terrible. And part of me felt really annoyed. We're paying for this place and it should have good Wi-Fi, just like estate agents now tell you what the broadband is like when you're looking at a house. And part of me felt slightly guilty. We're part of the kind of screen generation. We want to watch films on our iPad and I want to do some work. I mean, is kind of connectivity now kind of considered by people when they're booking a holiday? Do they check with whoever they're renting from, or if they're going to a hotel, have they got good connectivity?
3: Oh, absolutely. Yeah, it's absolutely the one of the most important things. I mean, you know, there has been a trend maybe over the past sort of 2 years or so called digital detoxing, where people actually want to go to places that have no connectivity. And that's actually an intentional thing. But yeah, Wi-Fi is becoming more and more important. But I mean, everything functions off Wi-Fi. It's not just your phone. It can be watching stuff on your TV. You know, it can even be things like baby monitors as well. So it isn't just being attached to a screen constantly. But yeah, what I have noticed actually is that hotels now are not charging for Wi-Fi. There was a period where they were even still charging for Wi-Fi. I know some hotels in America do this, but it is part and parcel. And fast Wi-Fi, especially with Starlink now, you know, Elon Musk Starlink providing lots and lots of fast connections, it really is kind of unforgivable.
1: Yes, I'm glad you said that, Cathy.
3: No,
1: I feel vindicated.
3: I'm always connected to the world. I love it.
1: Steve texts in, you might know him, Giles. I was the on-call press officer for Boris when he was in the middle of nowhere in a camper van in Canada when the riots kicked off. It was a really, really fun evening. Not. You must have been tearing your hair out. I can't remember, because did you work for Boris? I can't remember.
2: I didn't work for Boris, no. But I was actually, I remember when he came back, because I actually worked for Eric Pickles when he was Secretary of State for local government. We went out on a walkabout with Boris around Tottenham, which had been badly hit by the riots after that. And actually, this is the thing with Boris, right? Boris being Boris, he walked around Tottenham. He thought, I know you played that clip at Clapham Junction, but in Tottenham, he had a pretty good reception. It was still like walking around with a rock star, despite everything that had happened and the bad publicity. People were quite welcoming towards him. But yeah, I think, you know, he got away with stuff that no other politician would.
1: Mark texts in and says, freeloading, that's rich coming from you, Ed. Aren't you proud of all your freebies? I wasn't dissing freeloading. I'm the Minister for Free Tickets and I'm very proud of my freeloading. Thank you both, Giles and Cathy, for coming on the show.

0: The past is a foreign country. They do things differently there, except when they don't, because every week the historian Ian Wilson joins me for our regular feature. Well, he joins Hugo, actually, for our regular feature, If Only We'd Known, explaining why actually the present rather closely resembles the past. And today we're talking, of course, about political pacts, because everyone is talking about Nigel Farage and Rupert Lowe's potential loving. Divided parties, uneasy alliances and marriages of convenience have shaped British politics for centuries. So, Ian Wilson, where do you want to start?
1: Hello, Ed. Well, I mean, we've got to start with this strange sort of hated friendship between Restore and Reform, because they obviously loathe each other. I mean, the first time I ever met you, you were a Conservative government minister. I think I'm right in saying.
0: Yes.
1: And so, I mean, I think the real question isn't really so much this rather petty thing of, it was only about three constituencies in this country are ever going to think of voting Restore, is what will the Conservative Party in the end do about these maverick right-wing parties? In today's Daily Mail, if you're allowed to mention another newspaper over this service.
0: Because it's you, yes.
1: Nadine Dorris says that there have been negotiations between Restore and the Tory party, and they've broken down, and that she is, although she's only 2 minutes ago was a Conservative, she is begging Reform and Conservative to form an alliance before the next election.
0: Yes, well, I'm very opposed to that. But weirdly, there have been, I think, thoughts that Rupert Lowe could take the Conservative whip. But the Conservative Party, of course, is used to splits. And the most famous split was Robert Peel, the repeal of the Corn Laws in 1846.
1: Exactly.
0: Pushed the Tories out of power for a generation.
1: Exactly. I mean, people talk about the Conservative Party as the most successful political party that's ever existed. But they forget, after the Reform Laws, which was after the Corn Laws were repealed, this was tariffs. This was a row about tariffs. And Robert Peel lifted the tariff and the price of bread went down. And he was regarded by one historian as the only British statesman at whose death the poor wept openly in the streets. And I think that remains historically the case. I mean, he was an extraordinary man. But the price he paid was the destruction of his party. The Conservatives weren't back into office for 40 years after that, or 35. It's as if you can imagine now Mrs. Badenoch, Kemi, only getting into power when she was an old lady like Golda Meir or somebody like that.
0: Just as a sort of slight anecdote, I'm always fascinated by the door. I think it's in Christchurch Cathedral, which has the nails hammered into it, no Peel.
1: That's right.
0: Still there.
1: It's still there.
0: And almost 200 years later.
1: The diehard Tories, of course, didn't want Peel because they wanted the landlords to go on getting disproportionately high money for their grain and the poor to go and starve as far as they were concerned. And then all these interesting people who were Peelites eventually formed different pacts. Some of them reunited with the Conservative Party, and others, the more famous ones like Mr. Gladstone, joined up with the Radicals and started the Liberal Party, the modern Liberal Party.
0: But it is always the way when you get into bed as political parties that one party pays the price.
1: Yes.
0: Ramsay MacDonald, the national government, you know.
1: Well, that wrecked what many people would think of as the old Labour Party forever.
0: Mm. Yeah.
1: And then you look at the Lib Dems, they got into bed with David Cameron and they immediately reneged over their promise to abolish university fees. And many people think that's the Lib Dems finished as a serious proposition for the next government.
0: Yeah, that's right. And the Lib Dems paid the price at the 2015 election. And I was always struck being in the coalition that when you went canvassing and bumped into a Lib Dem councillor, they would look at you in sort of horror because they'd been abused on the doorstep because it was nothing that they had ever used to. And you would say to them, well, welcome
1: to
0: government, because that's what happens when you go...
1: I mean, I'm sure you're right, Ed. After all, you are, unlike me, you are a proper politician. You know what it's like on the doorstep, people to hate you and all that stuff. But the question is, who is going to lose? So there is, in my view, just as an outsider, there is bound to be some kind of deal between Farage and Mrs. Badenoch, even though they won't admit it. There'll be some kind of nudge-nudge, wink-wink, I think. Otherwise, they won't get into power for another 10 years, the right.
0: Well, that's a very good point, because, of course, I haven't really thought about it as a split. But actually, because of your historical perspective, now maybe, you know, the Conservative Party has split. We just haven't said that in public. The Conservative Party has split, and effectively, just like the Peelites, we now have a Reform Party, which is a kind of Conservative Party. Can they be reunited, or
1: exactly.
0: will they
1: but
0: be
1: also,
0: out of power for a
1: it's
0: generation?
1: It's a three-way split now, because you've got, if I may say so, sensible Conservatives like you were, and where do they go to? So, you know, they're being labelled as wets because you don't want to have people being hanged in public squares and so forth. Because, I mean, that was part of the Restore package, was that
0: there's an interesting
1: Rupert Lowe would get a peerage if Mrs. Badenoch said she would have hanging back. Well, I mean, that's ridiculous, of course.
0: But there is an interesting point here about splits and so on. You know, the Peel split was based on, you know,
1: on
0: a big national issue of tariffs. The Tory Party split is based on a big national issue called Brexit.
1: It's a Brexit thing.
0: And the Labour Party also split again in the 80s with the SDP based on, actually, I guess, the domestic economy and how to deal with it.
1: But also with Europe. I mean, people like Roy Jenkins and so, they wanted a European Labour Party.
0: Yes, that's interesting. But again, the minority party pays the price. Arguably, Roy Jenkins splitting forced, eventually, the Labour Party to modernise itself. But it had to come at the price of the extinguishment, if that's a word.
1: That's right. I think that is right. And I mean, often the person who's left, like Roy Jenkins in this case, actually draws up a manifesto which the party he's left behind follows. That's the paradox. It's a bit like Cardinal Newman, when he wasn't a cardinal, he was Mr. Newman, left the Church of England. The great majority of churchmen didn't follow him, but they became more like the Roman Catholics.
0: Ken, one of my favourite texters, says, can you thank A.M. Wilson for his article on the Potteries? My mother, born and bred there, almost certainly worked for his father.
1: Oh, that's a nice thought.
0: What's all that about?
1: Oh, well, this is because I was saying that there are two sorts of things which right-wing people would want to support. One is business, and the other is capitalism. You were talking about the joys of the stock market for people who have shares in Shell. But, I mean, people who had shares in the pottery industry when it was floated on the stock exchange, which my dad, when he was the boss of Wedgwood, was violently...
0: Your dad was the boss of Wedgwood?
1: Yes, he was. But he was violently against floating on the stock exchange, because he knew what was going to happen, which was 20, 30 years down the line, Wedgwood would have hoovered up all the other small potteries. It would have asset stripped, behaved like absolute, I don't know what...
0: I got involved in trying to save the Wedgwood collection,
1: well,
0: transferred
1: very,
0: it to the V&A.
1: You were very, very helpful, and so was our local MP, Tristram Hunt.
0: Great man. We've talked about your father. Let's briefly point out that you are the father...
1: I know what you're going to say.
0: ...of Emily Wilson, the author of the translation of the Odyssey that inspired the film.
1: That's absolutely true.
0: How does that make you feel, A.N. Wilson?
1: Well, I mean, I adore my daughters. I've got three of them, but the eldest of them is a Greek scholar, and... I mean, I don't take any credit for that, except that when she was a little girl, I did tell her I knew she would love to study Greek. And when she was in her first state primary school, instead of having a Christmas play one year, they had a play based on the Odyssey, and she played the goddess Athene.
0: Amazing. Have you seen the film?
1: No, I haven't seen it yet. I've been slightly guided by her slight thumbs down.
0: Slight is a legendary review.
1: And
0: in
1: she
0: the
1: was
0: London.
1: Upbraided by a famous American novelist called Joyce Carol Oates, saying that she should have been very thankful. Emily, my daughter, should have been thankful because this film made her so much richer.
0: Well, exactly.
1: Emily replied. To quote the late Gore Vidal, the three saddest words in the English language are Joyce Carol Oates.
0: Because Joyce Carol Oates is a prolific tweeter, so she presumably tweeted this.
1: She's more prolific than the sparrows in my garden.
0: Excellent. A.M. Wilson, thank you for joining
1: thank
0: me
1: you,
0: thank this
1: you,
0: conversation went in all sorts of different directions, but it was no less enjoyable for that. An absolute delight.
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12: Good morning from the Times Radio newsroom. I'm Chris Dabbs. Andy Burnham is embarking on a national tour to hear people's concerns about the cost of living and to work out how he can help. Officials say that for the rest of the month, the Prime Minister will travel across the UK in what they call listening mode. He'll be telling his voters about his 10-year plan for the UK. These people in Wakefield in West Yorkshire are hoping that includes financial support and investment.
13: It's a real struggle. Me and my wife work, and we work 40 hours a week, and you're still struggling to pay your bills then.
14: Put more things on to try and like revamp this area a bit.
12: And Andy Burnham's efforts to bring a top economist into government has hit a dead end. Lord Jim O'Neill's appointment was seen as one key part of attempting to reassure the financial markets before Burnham became Prime Minister. While strict rules requiring ministers to place their business assets into blind trusts presented a major hurdle, a clash over tax policy is said to be proving a potential deal-breaker. Stephen Swinford is the political editor at The Times and told us that there is more to this rejection.
15: The second is perhaps more significant. He's really worried about potential wealth tax. Now, Andy Burnham is trying to raise money ahead of the budget on October 28th. He's got lots of public spending commitments, and capital gains tax is seen as one way of potentially doing that. Lord O'Neill is flatly opposed. He thinks it would be a disaster because it would drive away entrepreneurs, and he actually contests whether it would raise much money at all in the process. So he sees it as very damaging.
12: And Andy Burnham is facing growing pressure over his prisoner early release plans as officials warn that he cannot legally block PC Andrew Harper's killers from being released without excluding all other manslaughter prisoners from the scheme. Unlike murder, manslaughter covers unlawful killings without deliberate intent to kill. They're categorised from Category A down to C. Killers Jesse Cole and Albert Bowers fall into Category A, but blocking them requires blocking early releases for nearly 1,000 other manslaughter prisoners across the country. Benjamin Netanyahu has rejected a 15-point roadmap to peace plan for Gaza put forward by Donald Trump's administration. The Israeli Prime Minister says troops won't be withdrawn from the enclave until Hamas fighters are fully disarmed. Meanwhile, the militant group says Israel need to halt their attacks before they will implement the agreement on their weapons. Netanyahu, who's running for re-election this year, wants to take a hard line against Hamas, with their disarmament being viewed as essential to prevent any repeat of the October 7th attacks. Professor Yossi Meckelberg is a senior consulting fellow at the Middle East and North Africa program at Chatham House and told us that now there may well be a delay to the entire peace process.
7: The most optimistic thing is to say that for now it's suspended and there is not going to be any progress until the election. And as we know, Israel politics, election doesn't mean, you know, you get some numbers, but you don't necessarily get a result that you know who is going to form the next government. Even this might take weeks, if not months, and one won't be that surprised if it'll take another round of election. It happened in the past that you had five rounds of election.
12: Parents are being urged to use the summer to make sure their children are toilet trained before going into reception. The government has launched a campaign to help parents after recent statistics showed that a quarter of children start school without being able to go to the loo by themselves. Childcare expert Jamie Barnes says it's so important for four-year-olds to know.
16: Being on that journey to mastering toilet training, you know, reduces some stresses for the children so that they're able to take on that further learning. They're able to, you know, get themselves dressed and undressed, take themselves to the toilet, wash their own hands. All of those things build, you know, build their self-esteem.
12: Vulnerable people are being urged to take extra care as temperatures are due to climb again this week. Yellow heat health alerts are in place in several regions until tomorrow night, and they could be extended. Yesterday, the UK broke a 30-year record for the number of days in a year with temperatures reaching at least 30 degrees Celsius. And for a news bulletin when you want it, search for the Times Radio News Briefing on any podcast platform.
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18: Yes, and we now have the pleasure of listening to Joe Phillips, the former Liberal Democrat advisor, and Lucy Beresford, the psychotherapist and broadcaster. They are tonight's newspaper reviewing duo. Hello, Joe.
19: Hello, Henry, and hello, Lucy.
18: Yes, and hello, Lucy. We're in stereo. Hi, Lucy.
20: Hello, Henry. Hello,
18: Joe. Hi. Fantastic stuff. Okay, the Times front page, net zero plans rolled back, we're told. Electric car sale targets to be watered down. Energy Secretary could delay clean power pledge. So we'll start off with that in a moment or two. Then a picture of Gianni Infantino, still president of FIFA, but a story about his time at UEFA. The Telegraph tells us Infantino's lover was paid off by UEFA. Exclusive revelation of six-figure leaving package will increase pressure on FIFA boss. And then also this from the world of politics. Burnham considers about turn on releasing PC Harper's killers. The Guardian, two-thirds of NHS trusts set to cut mental health care. Didn't we hear only yesterday about around 200 community and mental health hubs are going to be rolled out between now and 2029 to stop people presenting themselves to A&E when they're in crisis? Well, that's not good, is it? The male tube monster bailed to rape and murder. A picture of the sickening Simon Levy. His sex crimes go back to at least 2018. We've got his first murder victim, Carmenza Valencia Trujillo, and second murder victim, Cheryl Wilkins, also on the front page. Kemi leads chorus of outrage over sex predator repeatedly free to carry on attacking women. The FT, UK curb power exports to Europe. Apparently our electricity system operator restricted power exports to European neighbours last month to preserve supplies during the recent heat waves. And then the I, take control of tap water to tackle pollution, sewage dumps and leaks, Burnham urged. Labour mayors and campaigners call on the PM to act now to solve the crisis. The Sun, a picture of a Strictly or erstwhile Strictly Come Dancing star couple. We're talking about Ola Jordan and James Jordan, Strictly's longest loved up couple. They've been together, they've been married for 22 years, and it says in there, it's all Ola, it's all over. They are ending their marriage. The Mirror. Chris Kamara, fantastic television pundit and previous presenter, And it's an exclusive interview with him. Cammy, my cancer scare. Footy pundits' fears over tests for deadly prostate disease. He's going to do the Great North Run to raise money for a cancer charity. The Express, sex predator let out to kill serial attacker Levy, murdered two women and almost killed a third while on police bail. The Star, World Cup terror picture of a fairly crestfallen-looking Lionel Messi. It says here he was targeted by a sixth suicide bomber during the World Cup. Right, let's start off with you, Joe. Net zero plans rolled back. We thought this might be coming. The Times gives us a bit more detail about what Miatta Fambula, the Energy Secretary, may be about to announce and how it might fit in with Andy Burnham's broader plans.
19: Yeah, and the theme seems to be from the moment Andy Burnham got into number 10, or the two number 10s, one in London, one in Manchester, is that the cost of living is absolutely top of his agenda. And I think, you know, the previous Energy Secretary, who of course is now the Foreign Secretary, Ed Miliband, was really, really much more rigid, I think it's fair to say, in the idea that we would have only 20% of cars using fossil fuels by 2030. And Miatta Fambula, who is the new energy secretary, says the government will not be so rigid in sticking to that, because I think they recognise that the cost of living is of greater concern to people right now. And it isn't saying that the government's abandoning them. It just means that, you know, it's not going to be such a rigid thing. And they're opening a consultation next week. So we'll see where they go.
18: Yeah, let's see where they go, Joe. Lucy, I'm just looking at some further figures here. Currently, the Department of Transport, under its zero emission vehicle mandate, stipulates that what proportion of cars sold each year must be electric after demand failed to rise as quickly as expected. And there's an interesting quote from Miatta Fambula, the Energy Secretary. She says this: "My job is to keep people with us." And that echoes some of the things that the previous Conservative government was saying.
1: Yes, but I think more specifically, Andy Burnham's government have been watching from the sidelines as to how Keir Starmer's government performed. Yeah. And how the choices that were made by that government, in particular with regard to Ed Miliband's zealous approach towards net zero. And they saw how unpopular that was with the general public. Polling has consistently showed that the cost of living is the only game in town if you want to really attract people to listen to you. And I think that Miatta Fambula's quote is very telling, because it's less about recognising that these rules need to be loosened, and that, in fact, you know, the percentage of cars that need to be electric perhaps now needs to be pushed back a little bit, or the deadline needs to be pushed back. It's more about, my job is to keep people with us. It's as simple as that. My job is to make sure that people are not as angry as they became so quickly with Keir Starmer's government. And as a result, we in government are going to make those trade-offs. So in a way, they've only been able to do this by moving Ed Miliband to Foreign Secretary. There's no way in which he himself would have been able to water down this pledge. So he had to be moved. Someone else has taken the role, his very close colleague as Energy Secretary, and they've laid bare what their priority is. Their priority is making sure that voters still think that the Labour government are doing a good job.
18: That's right. And Joe, there are echoes of Miatta Fambula's tone in the story in the front page of The Telegraph. Burnham considers about turn on releasing PC Harper's killers. He's already reduced the number of prisoners who are going to be released early from 6,000 to 5,000 by excluding certain categories. And now, because of the pressure from the family of PC Harper and from the Conservatives, he may go even further if it's legally possible.
19: Yes, and I think, again, this is about a government that is listening, that is much more attuned to the concerns of ordinary people and, you know, potential voters. And there has been, I think there's something like 600,000, probably even more, signatures on a petition now. I mean, this is a very complex case because these two were found guilty of manslaughter, not murder. The driver of the car is still in prison and will remain in prison because he was charged with murder. Now, they're not due for an early release until January. And I think what's happening is that, I mean, as your probation prison chap you were talking to earlier was alluding to, if you can find a way, a bit of wiggle room, whether it's sort of releasing more women, letting men prisoners go into the women's estate, as they call it, there's a bit of a window here until January, until these two prisoners are due for early release. And if Andy Burnham can find a way to do that legally, without opening up a whole can of worms where every single person then goes, hang on a minute, what about this person, what about that person, what about the other, there is clearly you know, public outcry, understandably, and I think he will genuinely try and do it. And from all the interviews I've heard, Henry, you know, with Alex Norris, the new Justice Secretary, and the Minister for Victims, you know, they do get it. They're trying to find a solution. And I think, you know, people will go with them and they will give them a chance if they feel the government's listening.
18: Yeah. And the Telegraph tells us, Lucy, that it was originally believed that a targeted exemption of, say, for example, these two guys for manslaughter would be unlawful. There are currently 470 men currently serving time for manslaughter who are eligible for early release under the scheme. I suppose you would have to ban them all, that whole category, for public interest reasons, as opposed to picking out those two specifically, which probably would be unlawful.
1: That's going to be the difficulty with this particular scenario. It's an incredibly emotive story, and there are getting on for 700,000 people who've signed this petition, but you can't necessarily just change the law just for two people. I think what is making people also think about this case is that because it was a PC who was killed, it was an emergency worker, and there have also been calls for some form of exemption for anybody who is convicted of killing an emergency worker. Because again, I think we, the general public, on the whole, are very loyal to firefighters, policemen, police officers, people who kind of go towards danger, as opposed to the rest of us who would run away from it. And we've seen this only in the last couple of days with the rioting in Norfolk, in Thetford, where police officers have been bitten and yes, had rocks thrown at them. And instinctively, the British public, they want to protect emergency workers.
18: I mean, the irony about that particular case, Lucy, is that these are often the people who say, you know, we support law and order. We want a nation of laws. Yeah. We back the blue. But they're the ones who are biting them.
1: And, well, that's very true. But ultimately, I think that most people would imagine that an emergency worker, somehow there's something excessively emotive, additionally emotive, about any kind of harm that comes to people who we know are doing the very thing that we would not do. We would not run into a burning building. We would not necessarily, you know, stay behind in a trauma scene and stay when you don't know what's happening, if there's a, you know, someone with a knife or someone with a bomb. It makes people feel very proud of emergency workers, and it would be nice to know that they were, that attacks on them were treated as a special case.
18: Yeah. All right. Before we take a break, let's have a quick look at another story in the front page of the Telegraph. The beleaguered president of FIFA, Gianni Infantino, when he was at UEFA, he was there for quite some time, he took a lover who was in a junior position, and she left, but after being paid off, receiving a six-figure sum by UEFA. It adds to the pressure and it gives you more, a greater sense of his character, Joe.
19: Yes, character is, let's see, where have we gone with character? What a deeply unpleasant man he is on so many levels. He makes Sepp Blatter, remember him, look positively sort of statesman-like. And apparently this woman, who the Telegraph is choosing not to name, was a junior employee. So, you know, as is usually the case, the woman gets the shove but gets a payoff.
18: Yep.
19: He stays in his job. I mean, the whole thing just reeks all the way through, and frankly, the sooner he goes, the better it is for football.
18: All right, and Lucy, what say you? I mean, there's a picture of him, his hands together. I mean, this was during a visit to a sports complex in Cali, in Colombia. We're going to talk about Colombia in more detail later, actually, because there are more things going on in that country. But I mean, he's on a tour to shore up his position, isn't he, Lucy? But what about this story?
1: Well, it's just more sleaze. The man is very, very slimy, and he strongly denies all of the allegations. But of course, he hasn't been backed up by the people that he works for, who have been very clear that all of the payoffs were arranged in accordance with applicable regulations. So they're not denying there was a payoff. Many colleagues have come out and spoken about the relationship. So they're not denying that there was an affair, because Mr. Infantino was and possibly is still married with four children. I mean, this man is potentially going to be fighting not just for his job but for his marriage, because his wife might not have known about any of this. But the whole thing, I mean, the way in which FIFA are talking about it, and UEFA in particular, they say, well, this is just normal practice, this is what we do.
18: Yeah.
1: And that is pretty damning in itself, that actually people can be given a promotion, which is what he's also alleged. His lover started off in a junior position, but then was given a more elevated position. And then when she was paid off, because Mr. Infantino's boss basically went to him, the president of UEFA went to him and said, well, it's either you or her. And so they paid her off. And then they also paid for her to go to business school.
18: Yeah.
1: I mean, the whole thing is just, I mean, it's colourful, but quite a lot of that money that was given allegedly to this mistress could easily have gone to ground roots football in other countries. And he's in Colombia trying to shore up his position amongst the Latin American footballing nations. But surely some of them will be thinking, well, we could have had some of that money. It's about nearly £150,000. That could have gone a long way in a lot of countries. And that nothing that this man does is edifying.
18: That's right. Well, one thing, Lucy, that you didn't do was name the person who tried to get rid of him and said it's either you or her. It was the once Michel celebrated, Platini. Yes, Michel Platini, who himself was forced out of FIFA as vice president because of his closeness to Mr. Blatter. There we go. And he was banned from any footballing position for about 7 or so years. We're going to be talking about mental health in a moment, but a couple of messages have come in. This is from Kyle Neitz. That reporter's ADHD, is that self reported or formally diagnosed, doesn't mean they can't work. It means that they have chosen to make their self-identification the thing that defines them instead. Thank you, Kyle, for your opinion. Then Dominic says, it's depressing to think that it may be possible as early as children of 5 or 6 to cast them as people who will be unlucky enough to end up not in education, training or employment. Is anyone out there able to turn it around and steer children to a better life of hope? Am I a cockeyed optimist to think the future is not cast in stone? Well, Dominic, as you heard earlier, I mean, they've managed to turn things around very quickly in the Republic of Ireland by focusing on early years education and development. Let's have a look at this story on the front page of The Guardian. 2/3 of NHS trusts set to cut mental health care. And this story has extra resonance, Lucy, because only yesterday we were talking about a rollout of up to 200 community mental health centres and mental health A&Es by 2029.
1: And I was so excited when I heard about that, because I think even though the devil will be in the detail and you want to know where the funding is coming from for those community health hubs, but I loved the fact that they were potentially going to be in, dare one say it, destigmatized places like libraries and former banks, because I think there is still an anxiety for a number of people around getting a diagnosis and any stigma that there might be around that. But the main problem is access. And one of the reasons why this announcement yesterday about nearly 200 mental health hubs was that it was going to create this matrix around the country to enable more people to have access and therefore to reduce waiting times, which of course is an incredibly stressful situation for anyone who is suffering from any form of mental health condition. And now we get this incredibly dispiriting story, which is that two-thirds of NHS trusts feel that they've got so little wiggle room that the places that they're going to try to make cuts are in child and adolescent mental health care and some adult services as well. But that's going to affect therapy such as I might give, talking therapy, any kind of support for addictions, any crisis interventions that there might be, which quite a lot of the time then falls to the police to pick up the pieces. We saw that only recently, earlier this week, with a potential mental health related incident in Covent Garden with a woman who allegedly attacked four men with a pair of scissors. If the funding for those sorts of things are going to be taken away or removed by these trusts, then that's actually going to be even worse than these. The situation is going to be worse because it's not going to be balanced out by these 200 hubs. You definitely need to make sure that the existing NHS trusts keep those facilities in place. Otherwise, we're going to be back to zero again.
18: Of course we are. And Joe, I mean, I don't see a quote from the new Health Secretary, Yvette Cooper, in the front page coverage of the story, but I'm assuming they will have approached the Department of Health. One wonders what she might say to this story.
19: Well, yes, and I was just thinking, actually, while Lucy was talking, that, you know, you could really imagine Wes Streeting, her predecessor, actually asking the question, right, and if you're going to cut these services, what is happening at the sort of management and the, you know, the sort of admin level on these trusts? And in some ways, I mean, what is so awful, and, you know, who on earth would be Prime Minister or Health Secretary or anything else for that matter? Because all of these things are interlinked. I mean, we've just been talking about NEETs and, you know, the need to get in early. Well, the previous Labour government did it with Sure Start. The Tories then abolished it, but we could see the benefits. It's a bit like prisons. You know, many people end up in prison because they haven't got access to mental health or community support, or they go back to prison because it's not existing. Many of the people who would be affected by these cuts to mental health services will be young people and children who will just be in that terrible spiral. And all of that costs money. So, you know, I think I would like to think that Yvette Cooper, the new Health Secretary, will be talking to some of those trusts and saying, OK, where is the money going? What are you spending it on?
18: Yeah, one wonders if we're going to get another U-turn. Colin says, is someone keeping account of Burnham's U-turns? A serious story here, very serious. The front page of the Mail, two monster bailed to rape and murder. This is a guy called Simon Levy. Kemi leads chorus of outrage over sex predator repeatedly freed to carry on attacking women. And different treatment of the same story on the front page of the Express. Lucy, what do you think? I mean, this is a serial attacker. The whole chain. So we're talking police, probation, court service. They've known about him and known about his record, but they downgraded his risk profile.
1: This is the most horrendous story. The failings by the Met in particular and the British Transport Police in particular, who enabled this man, a registered sex offender, so he's already got, you know, convictions against him. They actually enabled this man to murder and rape other women. And you do have to ask, how many women have to die before these institutions will actually wake up to this? Have they learned no lessons from the Sarah Everard case, from the John Warboys case? We always have people coming out, from people at the Met, people in figures of authority saying, we will learn lessons.
18: Yeah.
1: And this man was on bail for sexual assaults on trains. They already knew that he had a history of this, and he's still let out, and he's still able

0: Police officer, and it is the low level, if you like, crimes of aggression and assault against women. This bloke Levy, he was industrial in his attacks on women on busy tube trains and buses and things. But if nobody takes those first incidents of flashing or unwanted sexual attention seriously, and in this case, as Lucy said, it's not just the Met, it was British Transport Police, and then further down the line, then you enable them to go on to do far worse. And the really worrying thing about this is that they now think that there could be many, many more victims.
1: Thea, thank you very much indeed for that, Joe. And on that somber note, we're going to bring this pay-per-view to a close. Thank you very much, both of you, for expertise. Joe Phillips, the former Liberal Democrat advisor, and Lucy Beresford, the psychotherapist and broadcaster.
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8: Good morning from the Times Radio newsroom. I'm Chris Dabbs. The Prime Minister will spend Parliament's summer recess touring the country in what they're calling listening mode as he promises action on the cost of living. Andy Burnham says he wants everyday fixes for rising bills. Number 10 says he also wants to see improvements to local high streets. Craig Beaumont from the Federation of Small Businesses outlined what firms actually need.
9: Increase the small business rates threshold, something on the cost of employment, and one will be on late payments.
8: This comes as more than a quarter of UK households cannot afford an unexpected emergency payment of £850. That's according to new research. The Life in the UK Index by Carnegie UK found that 28% of families lack a basic emergency safety net, while 6% struggle to afford enough food. The charity says financial resilience has failed to improve since 2023, calling on the PM to deliver meaningful, long-term action on the cost of living crisis. Benjamin Netanyahu has rejected a 15-point roadmap to peace plan for Gaza that was put forward by Donald Trump's administration. The Israeli Prime Minister says that troops won't be withdrawn from the enclave until Hamas fighters are fully disarmed. Meanwhile, the militant group says Israel need to halt their attacks before they will implement the agreement on their weapons. Netanyahu, who's running for re-election this year, wants to take a hard line against Hamas, with their disarmament being viewed as essential. Fire crews have been tackling two big blazes in Hampshire tonight. More than 20 fire engines have been at Ringwood after a vehicle fire on the side of the A31 spread to nearby heathland. Crews are also dealing with another fire described as significant in Holbury, where bungalows and vehicles caught alight after flames spread from a hedgerow. This comes as the UK hit a 30-year record, reaching 30 degrees Celsius for the 35th day this year, with more heat forecast this week. However, while much of the country faces drought, parts of northwest Scotland were hit by half a month's rain in just 2 days. And now with the sports news, here's Max Scott.
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0: First test against Pakistan. England are hopeful that Emilio Gay will be fit after a scan revealed no serious injury to his right shoulder. The opener appeared to injure it while batting for Durham in the One Day Cup on Friday. Wimbledon tennis champion Jannik Sinner has withdrawn from the upcoming Cincinnati Open. The world number one hasn't featured since defending his title at the All England Club this summer because of a knee injury. He says he's now fully focused on getting himself fit and ready for the US Open later this month. Sheffield United are into the second round of the EFL Cup thanks to a 3-0 victory at Mansfield. Goals from Patrick Bamford, Mark McGuinness and Callum O'Hare helps the Championship side avoid an upset against their League One opponents. And in the Scottish Premiership, Rangers are still searching for their first win under new manager Derek McInnes after losing 2-1 at home to Hibs. They're already 5 points behind defending Scottish Premiership champion Celtic, who thrashed Kilmarnock 5-1 earlier.
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2: This week, the latest instalment of Power Struggle, our three-part series. We're asking, will Andy Burnham say yes to more oil and gas exploration in the North Sea? Critics say more drilling would tell the world the UK will water down its climate targets. But could it help the new PM with his attempts to drive down the cost of living?
3: We've gone from an energy exporter as a country to an energy importer. Now we're importing 50% of our oil and gas. We're losing 1,000 jobs a month in Aberdeen and beyond. I think it's a travesty.
2: I'm Dominic O'Connell. This is part two of Power Struggle, our energy series on the business. We chose to concentrate on energy because we know it's a subject that fires up opinion, and that certainly lived up to our expectations because our first episode has had hundreds of comments. I'm interested to see what kinds of responses we get on the North Sea because this is a pretty hot topic too. Donald Trump has given Andy Burnham his advice, start drilling again. But if you ask a climate campaigner about drilling in the North Sea, they would say it's wrong to produce any more oil and gas in the UK, and in any case, it's something of a fool's errand, given how little the North Sea has left. Last week, BP announced it would sell all its remaining assets after nearly 60 years operating in the basin. We'll be speaking to EnQuest, the chief executive of EnQuest, a North Sea operator, in just a minute. First, though, to set the scene, I'm joined by The Times' Scottish business editor, Greg Cameron, who joins us from our palatial offices in Glasgow. Hi, Greg.
4: Morning, Don. How's it going?
2: Very well. Thank you very much for joining us on the business. I just wondered if you could set the scene for us, because we talk about the North Sea as if it's been there, you know, as an oil and gas province forever. But, I mean, it's been here around for about 50 years. When did it really first get going, and how big was it for the UK?
4: So I suppose late 60s, early 70s, you start to see these pioneer wildcat guys going out to drill rigs in the North Sea, and it really starts to take off probably through the 70s. We get to a point, the industry grows and grows and grows. We get lots of, you know, fantastic tax revenue from it, as well as being the oil and gas that we use in our manufacturing and everything else. But the industry peaks, its output peaks in 2000. Since that point, since the turn of the century, the output's been in decline. And for the past 20 years, actually, we've been a net importer of energy as well. I think the idea that the North Sea is some kind of great cash cow, and, you know, there's still lots of untapped resources, that's perhaps not quite true, but I think the arguments around whether we should drill what's left is a bit more nuanced than the climate campaign argument that you perhaps put forward there.
2: Just in terms of the local effect, it really was the oil and gas capital of Europe for quite a long time. It was a big effect on that northeast corner of Scotland.
4: Yeah, so I don't think you knew this, but I actually studied up there. I left in 2001, but I very much remember guys who my age in their early 20s who were the offshore workers with already on the property ladder, driving Audis, all that sort of stuff. So it was very, very prevalent around that time. And I think it's an interesting thing for Aberdeen, because when I was there, perhaps one of the three maybe existential questions, what do we do after oil and gas? How do we make sure Union Street, which is the main shopping thoroughfare, is returned to its sort of grand glory? And why isn't our football team as good as it was in the 1980s under Sir Alex Ferguson? So I was up there just at the tail end of the year for a technology conference, but actually I think some of those questions are still really relevant today. There's big efforts to try and diversify the economy up there, because there's a realization that, you know, the oil and gas is dwindling. We've seen a lot of redundancies post 2022 in particular. And the city is changing. You know, the city is kind of trying to adapt to that, to still retain its skills, the workforce that is there, but also to move them into that new energy, renewable energy, those new areas that are still coming through.
2: Just something you touched on before, which we should talk about a bit, this debate about how much reserves are left in the North Sea. There's a whole bunch of different forecasts, aren't there? But it'd be wrong to say there's nothing left.
4: Yeah, totally. I think we all know that the biggest amount of stuff that we get out is gone. But at the same time, again, depending on which forecast you use, depending on how you want to calculate it, some people say there's about 9 billion barrels left. If we look back to 2014, the Wood Review, compiled by Shireen Wood, who obviously very sadly died but recently, but that gave you a pretty clear roadmap that there could be oil and gas extraction through to 2050. I think with some of the forecasts now, depending on what happens with tax, depending on what happens with investment intentions, actually you could see situations where there's still fields operating beyond that 2050 horizon, maybe out to 2060. So the industry will change, it will shrink, the output will continue to get smaller, but there is still quite a lot of stuff there that we can go after. And I think the whole argument around energy security, sovereign supply, that's probably become a bit more prevalent over the last 18 to 24 months. And I think that will weigh heavily on whatever decisions Andy Burnham might decide to take.
2: There are two decisions in front of him, or two fields in front of him, one called Rosebank, one called Jackdaw. Can you just explain where we are with those? Because they're in a kind of a weird regulatory limbo at the moment.
4: It is a bizarre thing. So these fields were both approved. There was a court challenge where the judge decided that the approval was not legal because there hadn't been consideration about the impact of the burning of the oil and gas that was going to be extracted from the field. So it essentially reset the regulatory regime for UK oil and gas. So that's fine. The government said we'll look at this again. The companies were still allowed to bring forward and work on the fields, even though there was this kind of limbo, as you put it, Dom. Where we are today is that the public consultations on both fields have recently reopened and will close during August. Once those are done, it's really then up to the government to decide what they do. The widespread expectation or the widespread hope in the industry is that they will approve these fields. They are both ready to go. They are both ready to be kind of turned on pretty quickly. There's been huge amounts of money already spent on them both. I think it would be a fairly devastating signal to not just the UK North Sea industry, but also a fairly devastating signal to any investor in an international context if these two fields do not get the approval that is expected.
2: Just again on the regulatory thing, you said that it's for the government to decide. Before that, or maybe after it, there could still be court challenges to both of these, rather like the court challenge that stopped it on the first turn of the wheel.
4: Yeah, I think that's probably it's just the great British legal system, right? That we all love a protest. And I think actually the arguments around should our oil and gas be as environmentally responsible as it possibly can be is a good one. We should absolutely make sure that our oil and gas sector, especially given the age and stage of the basin, is producing as little carbon as it possibly can. You're not going to win the argument with a climate change campaigner about oil and gas. You're not going to kind of change their mind about that. But I think a regulatory idea that we can make our industry as environmentally friendly or as net zero friendly as it possibly can, that's a good direction of travel. If that means more court challenge, if it means more red tape, I think that's the price we have to pay. The people who are still left in the industry here, they have committed to the UK. They're huddling together for warmth. There's been a lot of merger activity, obviously, in the last 3 or 4 years, but they have substantial businesses still here in the UK.
2: So Rosebank and Jackdaw are the immediate things for Burnham to think about. But even if he says yes to them, we still have this pretty basic obstacle of a ban on any new licenses in the North Sea. So in a sense, Rosebank and Jackdaw are kind of just a little hiccup on a much bigger trend, aren't they?
4: Yeah, I think so. I think that would be the concern. What companies want to see happen is they want to be able to do a little bit of drilling, perhaps on existing licenses that have already been explored, just to find out what the resources are. If they can then reuse the infrastructure that's already there, that's a more environmentally friendly way of extracting oil and gas because you're not having to build new floating production vessels or new rigs or anything like that. If there's no new licensing, no new drilling at all, we're left with what has already been explored, already been licensed. And that's a lot. There's a lot of stuff and still to be kind of got in the UK. But without that additional fillip of, you can explore in your licenses or you might be able to drill a little bit and add more production from those licenses, it becomes a very difficult ask for an investor who can deploy capital in another jurisdiction where it's cheaper, there's better return on it, to then put money into the UK.
2: What are the numbers around jobs? What's happened to employment in the North Sea and North Sea-related jobs?
4: It's a declining picture, Dominic. I mean, it's depending on which report you read or which kind of stats you decide to use. Roughly about 200,000-ish people through direct supply chain and induced jobs. There's a statistic that there's 1,000 jobs being lost every month, okay? And that's not direct jobs, but it's the idea that you lose a few oil and gas jobs, you lose a few supply chain jobs, all of a sudden, these people are not spending money. And, you know, if you go to Aberdeen, they're not spending money in the Land Rover dealership, the Porsche dealership, the Audi dealership anymore. They're not going out to the five-star hotel or the Michelin-starred restaurant. These all have knock-on effects throughout the supply chain. There's a really good report from the Robert Gordon University Institute, the Energy Transition Institute there, which looks at this idea of there being a sort of Goldilocks period over the next 5 years or so, that if we start to get investment back into oil and gas, but also start to speed up investment into renewables, we can actually grow the offshore workforce. But if we don't do that, the offshore workforce probably declines from somewhere around 40 to 50,000. It declines by maybe 18 to 20,000 if we don't see an actual increased investment, if we just keep on the same track we're on. And obviously then there's knock-on impacts, supply chain and induced jobs again from that.
2: So this is a really big thing for the Scottish economy.
4: It's massive. And it also plays into the whole deindustrialisation fear that is very prevalent in Scotland. You know, you've got generations of people who still, you know, have this kind of scarring from the loss of shipbuilding, the loss of coal mining, the loss of steel, all that sort of deindustrialisation that is very prevalent in the Scottish consciousness. And obviously over the past couple of years, we've had the Grangemouth oil refinery closing. There's clearly still bits of the petrochemical industry at Grangemouth, but that oil refinery closing, big thing. We've just had the Mossmorran ethylene plant closing, which is not too far away from Grangemouth. If oil and gas starts to dwindle and run down more quickly than we thought it would, sadly, the number of renewable energy jobs just aren't there just now to take up the slack.
2: Listen, Greg, that's great. Thank you very much for setting the scene. I'm sure that all the Audi dealers in Aberdeen will be really hoping that Andy Burnham changes his mind, whether that happens or not. But Greg Cameron, Scottish business editor of The Times, thank you very much. My next guest is Amjad Bisesu, the chief executive of EnQuest, an oil and gas company. He says his company hasn't turned its back on the region, but the tax regime has made them look elsewhere. I'd like to ask you to go back in time, really. When you first got involved with the North Sea, what was it like? It was quite a bustling and busy oil basin.
5: Absolutely. So our first projects, kind of the genesis of our project, started in 2007 when we took two fields from BP that had not been developed. They were marginal for BP. They linked into a bigger field called the Dons. And that was tremendous success. We put them on stream, the first one on stream in 2009, the second one in 2010, when we actually listed the company in 2010. So this was 16 years ago. Yeah, it was a very energetic, bustling. We were hiring people. We were kind of the, at that time, the largest independent. All the other independents had actually been bought out. And oil prices had been relatively low for a long time. And then they started rising in that period post the global financial crisis. And then the Arab Spring, you know, the UK has a high cost base generally compared to other basins and higher regulatory frameworks compared to other basins, but also has great income when prices are high, which they were for many, many years. So I think we had a great start to our business. We went from really zero to a production of almost 70,000 barrels a day towards the end of the decade. And that was great.
2: Because in those days, actually, there were lots of entrepreneurs like you who were looking at doing stuff in the North Sea, lots of new companies being formed, independent oil companies, some of them listing on, you know, AIM, some of them on the main market. It was quite a bustling scene, wasn't it?
5: Absolutely, yeah. I didn't count exactly, but I would say there were probably 20 companies working during that period. It was a great time. Aberdeen was a bustling city. You could see growth there. You could see people moving jobs. You could see a growth in salaries. And it was a great investment time. In 2014, there was almost 25 billion of investment in the North Sea oil and gas sector. 25 billion. It happens to be the same number that Rachel Reeves was looking for as an investment in UK industry in general. to grow. Only our industry, only the oil and gas industry, was delivering that investment. And I think the tax year in 2014 was also reaping 14 billion pounds of taxes. So this, so not only 25 billion of investment, but 14 billion going into the coffers of the UK. So obviously, the first reversal came during the downturn of prices. So we had a very severe shock. The UK has a high cost base and a high regulatory base. So when the oil prices crashed the first time in 15, 16, that kind of shook the business quite a bit. And we had a lot of retraction in businesses there. We were a company that survived, and we were a company that actually thrived, because we continued with two of our main developments, one which is Alma and the other one which is Kraken, the heavy oil field. And we had tax allowances which were given for us on both fields to develop them. So it was a very thoughtful policy about getting investment into heavy oil, which was very difficult in the North Sea at that time.
2: Is it the tax situation that's led you to look to Malaysia for expansion? Have you now definitively turned your back on the North Sea?
5: No, we haven't turned our back on the North Sea, but it's absolutely the tax situation that has made us look elsewhere. With the fiscal regime in the North Sea, it's uncompetitive at present, and the opportunities elsewhere are more competitive. And you've seen that not with, just with us, but with all the majors. I mean, every single major company has effectively cut the cord. So setting up these late life joint ventures between companies, major companies like Dura, like Neonex Plus, even Ithaca with Eni, these are effectively cutting the cord as far as these major companies are. They're not investing in the UK anymore. And the majors have the lowest cost of capital to invest in the UK. And that doesn't only impact oil and gas, but also impacts the new energy, because they are large investors in new energy, significant investors in new energy. And new energy needs a low cost of capital to make the projects work, because they're very long life projects and they require their infrastructure returns. So you need low cost of capital to make those. This has caused double jeopardy in terms of oil and gas, but also I think in new energy, because the major companies no longer operate in the UK and rightly reduce their investment. There will be, you know, these are late life assets and they're primarily driven by tax synergy between these companies when you put these joint ventures together. But they're there to maximize the dividends and the cash coming out of the base.
2: Taxation is one thing, and you can understand that, that companies respond to tax changes. But there's also a simple political fact, isn't there, that the Labour Party manifesto, and now it's in law, says no new drilling in the North Sea, no new acreage. So in essence, aren't we really saying that the North Sea is now finished as a basin?
5: So oil and gas is a withering asset. So so you drill a well and it starts declining from the day that it starts. You know, we have oil wells which will decline over time and gas wells which decline over time. So unless you drill new wells and unless you have new resources that you capture, it's not a cookie cutter business. It's not a manufacturing business. It will decline. And so by not allowing the industry to have new fields developments and new assets and new exploration and new development assets, it basically has put the industry in a declining mode, and it has been declining. But what's happened is it's accelerated the decline. We've seen an increase during the exciting times I talked to you about, you know, between the late 2000s and 2010 era, where we've seen an increase in 2020 era, which we've seen an increase in production between, say, 2010, post the global financial crisis, and 2020. But we've seen an overall decrease of almost 75% from our peak in 2000. We've gone from 4 million barrels a day to about 1 million barrels a day equivalent oil and gas of production. That's 75% reduction. We've gone from an energy exporter as a country to an energy importer. Now we're importing 50% of our oil and gas, roughly 55% of our oil, 45% of our gas is imported. I think it's a travesty. It's exporting jobs. So the jobs here, the pictures have gone from 1 million jobs to almost 200,000 jobs in the industry. We're losing 1,000 jobs a month in Aberdeen and beyond. Aberdeen was the center of excellence for offshore oil and gas. Bar none, no one else could come close to Aberdeen, you know, with the subsea technology that's been developed, with the subsea drilling that was developed. That's unfortunately been displaced by places like Houston and Norway now.
2: One of the arguments that's advanced by those who are against any more drilling in the North Sea, and there's some quite vocal campaign groups on this, one of their arguments is that even if you remove the taxation barrier and if you allowed new drilling, the industry wouldn't be that interested because there's not that much oil and gas left in the North Sea. If those barriers were taken away, would EnQuest be back in the North Sea?
5: I mean, there are investment opportunities in the North Sea. We have developed a very unique technology in Kraken, where we're using supercritical water to produce heavy oil. The water is at high pressure, high temperature, and it actually takes a very, very viscous oil out, and then we separate the water in the oil in a very large vessel, one of the largest in the world, probably the second largest in the world. And that technology applies to two more fields that are double the size, 1 billion barrels each in terms of oil in place, whereas Kraken has 500 million barrels. These two fields have 1 billion barrels each. So there are opportunities. I'm not saying it's the best basin in the world, but there are significant opportunities in the UK. The issue, though, is we're ignoring the goal. The goal, actually, is to reduce emissions and to get to net zero. And the goal is it's an emission that's a global emission that needs to be reduced. We are importing now 1 million barrels a day equivalent of oil and gas, which has 3 to 4 times the carbon footprint. So we're actually more than doubling our carbon footprint of UK consumption, more than doubling. So we're not actually doing the world a service. We're doing the world a disservice. In the meantime, we're exporting jobs, exported lots of jobs. We reduced the number of jobs by 50% at least in the last decade. And rather than benefiting the economy from oil and gas that has a very low carbon footprint, we are increasing the carbon footprint and reducing our jobs. I can tell you at EnQuest, we reduced our emissions by 46% from the 2018 baseline. So even from a production perspective in the UK, we have very stringent guidelines to be down by 50% of our emissions by 2030. Producing in the UK, number one, reduces the emissions. And number two, actually gives you the jobs that you really need, the very high quality jobs. Almost all of our jobs are pay above £100,000 a year, and they're very good jobs. The multiplier factor for money spent in oil and gas, according to OE UK, is almost 3. So every pound we spend, it turns into £3 in the economy. Mm.
2: Is there a kind of a more basic problem here, in that I think a lot of the people listening to this, hearing you say, well, listen, we're doing less in the North Sea, and the North Sea is essentially closed to new business. They'll hear that, and they'll think, good. That is a good thing. Any new oil and gas is a bad thing. I think that's true, isn't it? And what would you say to them?
5: Well, I mean, we're a company that's committed to being net zero. We have a subsidiary which is also pursuing vigorously carbon capture sequestration in the UK and beyond, looking at wind and removing wind. So we are now moving our whole Sullom Voe Terminal from gas turbines to wind, and we're buying green energy, and we're also looking at a project where we have wind on our terminal itself. So I don't think it's correct. I think the energy companies are in the end energy companies, and they are moving by their own volition and by the legal ramifications that have around them in OECD countries to reduce their emission footprint. So I don't think it's an end business, not an or business. It's new old energy and new energy. It's not old energy or new energy. The biggest reason the UK has achieved a tremendous reduction of emissions, more than 50% from its peak in 1999, is because we've displaced coal by gas. What we're forgetting about net zero is the word net. I mean, we need to look at sinks of carbon, because the last incremental carbon that's emitted is almost infinitely expensive to remove from the atmosphere.
2: Perhaps just to finish, Amjad, looking forward, we have a new prime minister. Do you have any hope that there will be a change in policy in the UK, whether it's taxation or new acreage being made available? Are you planning on doing anything new in the North Sea, or do you think actually the chances are things are going to stay the way they are?
5: Listen, I'm a positive person. I mean, the government has talked about growth. And so I'm hopeful that the oil and gas pricing mechanism, which is now the oil and gas revenue levy, would be part of the calculus going forward, because I think that's extremely important for our industry, but it will open the doors for us to invest in the future. And I think it's a fair construct that was discussed between industry and the government to try and make sure there is a levy if the prices are high, and there's incentives if the prices are low.
2: Amjad, you've been very generous with your time. Thank you very much for coming on to The Business, and we'll see what the new Prime Minister does with the North Sea. Thank you very much.
5: Thank you very much.
2: That was Amjad Bezesu, chief executive of the oil company EnQuest, and before him, Greg Cameron, the Times Scottish business editor. Thanks for listening to part two of Power Struggle. If you missed part one, go back and listen. We discuss the grid. Next week, we go to the heart of net zero.
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2: Good morning. It is 5 o'clock on Monday, the 10th of August. This is Times Radio Early Breakfast with Tom Noonan. This morning, Andy Burnham is supposedly struggling to get one of his big economic advisers to join the government. That is in part because of disagreements about wealth taxes. Is this the sort of discussion we're going to be having more and more of in the build-up to the budget this October? We'll get into that. We'll also talk about whether we should be buying a military kit made in China, and whether GPs are right to complain about more online appointments.
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13: Thank you, Tom. Good morning. As Tom was saying, Andy Burnham is struggling to recruit a close ally to government. The Times understands that Lord O'Neill, a former Goldman Sachs economist and Treasury Minister, has concerns about potential wealth taxes. He's previously said that such taxes can be easily gamed and do not raise a significant amount of money. The Prime Minister says he will accelerate plans to tackle so-called subscription traps. Andy Burnham wants companies to make it easier to cancel subscriptions rather than also renewing them at a higher price. He's beginning a cost of living tour of the UK today and says he will be in listening mode. There's expected to be support for high street retailers. Craig Beaumont from the Federation of Small Businesses says rates are too high.
14: That rates bill has got bigger and bigger and more people have been swept in. Labour promised to us that they would increase the small business rates threshold, which means more small businesses come out from paying this really pernicious tax. You have to pay it regardless of any profit, and it's just basically a cash grab.
13: Reform UK says it would deport all 10,000 foreign nationals currently in British prisons if it got into government. That implies offshore agreements with countries such as El Salvador. Party leader Nigel Farage says the plan, alongside temporary prisons, would ensure violent criminals serve full sentences without early release. Labour has dismissed the proposals as unworkable. A man accused of running an organised crime gang is now in an Irish jail after several years of living in Dubai. 49-year-old Daniel Kinahan landed on the outskirts of Dublin last night after being flown back on an Irish jet. He's now been charged with directing the activities of a criminal organisation and is in Port Leash prison. He's likely to be on A-wing with other high-profile residents. Benjamin Netanyahu has rejected a 15-point peace plan for Gaza suggested by Donald Trump's Board of Peace. The Israeli Prime Minister says troops will not be withdrawn until Hamas are fully disarmed. Hamas says Israel must stop its attacks first. Professor Yossi Mechelberg from the foreign affairs think tank Chatham House says it's a stalemate until Israeli elections in October.
15: The most optimistic thing is to say that for now it's suspended and there is not going to be any progress until the election. And as we know, Israel politics, election doesn't mean, you know, you get some numbers, but you don't necessarily get a result that you know who is going to form the next government. Even this might take weeks, if not months, and one won't be that surprised if it'll take another round of election. It happened in the past that you had five rounds of election.
13: And parents are being urged to use the summer to make sure their children are toilet trained before going into reception classes. The government has launched a campaign to help parents. Recent statistics showed a quarter of kids start school without being able to go to the loo by themselves. Childcare expert Jamie Barnes.
16: Being on that journey to mastering toilet training, you know, reduces some stresses for the children so that they're able to take on that further learning. They're able to, you know, get themselves dressed and undressed, take themselves to the toilet, wash their own hands. All of those things build, you know, build their self-esteem.
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17: Andy Hayes, thank you very much. And thank you for joining us for Times Radio Early Breakfast. I'm Tom Noonan. I'm here with you until 6 o'clock. Welcome back after the weekend. Welcome back from your holiday, if you are Andy Burnham. Perhaps this is the moment it feels a little bit back to school for him, or getting ready for back to school this September. He's going off on a tour of the UK, trying to sell his wares about measures on the cost of living or consumer rights, trying to stop subscription traps, as they're called, much of which were announced by Sir Keir Starmer and his government. Does having a new messenger, though, make a difference? How far can Andy Burnham and the Feel Good Factor carry him with the same message? That's something we'll be discussing over the next hour. The front page of The Times reports that he's struggling to get one of his advisers to sign up and join the government. This is Lord O'Neill, Jim O'Neill, the former Goldman Sachs economist, who has been helping him draw up some of his plans. But Lord O'Neill has not accepted an advisory role in the government or a ministerial role, which we think he has been offered. Part of that is over his business interests. Fair enough. Would you want to give those up and put them all in a blind trust for the sake of a job in government? It's not for everyone, Whitehall, after all. But sources in government say it's also partly because of disagreements over wealth taxes. Jim O'Neill is supposedly worried about them being easily gamed and therefore thinking, well, actually, do they raise that much money? There's also, of course, worries about does it frustrate or hamper entrepreneurialism? We'll hear from The Times' political editor, Stephen Swinford, after 5:30. Whether one person joins the government, though, doesn't strike me as really being the story. The story is, what is the economic direction of this new government? We're building up to the budget at the end of October. That's going to be quite a big moment in setting, spelling out the direction of where Andy Burnham wants to take us over the next 3 years, if indeed he doesn't call a general election before that. So, will he be going for wealth taxes? Will he have the political capital to do something quite major to shift what we tax, the burden of where we draw the money from income to wealth? You can get in touch with your thoughts on this. Is that the right thing to do? Is that something we should be considering? Text us on 87222. Start your message with the word Times or WhatsApp us on 0333 003 2353. Also, in the next hour, we'll be going through the business news. How is Heathrow going to fund its third runway? And whether the BMA is right to complain about having to offer more online appointments. Are they right to talk about patient safety here? Or is there an element of being a little bit Luddite about it all? Let's start, though, by going through the morning's papers, as we do always at this time in the morning. And joining us to do that is Lord Jones, Carwyn Jones, the former Labour First Minister of Wales. Good morning, Carwyn.
18: Good morning, Tom.
17: Let's start on the front page of the Times and the Prime Minister supposedly trying to get Jim O'Neill on board and not quite there yet. Maybe that'll change and Jim O'Neill does accept a position in the government. I mean, something like wealth taxes, obviously you get a lot of speculation in the build-up to the budget. Is that something the government should be considering? Something, like I say, trying to quite radically shift what we tax from income to wealth?
18: Well, I think there's an argument for that. I mean, if you want to have an advisor on board, you want to make sure that they're on board with what you want to do. But look, the reality is that the gap between rich and poor has grown since 1976, which when we were at our most equal as a society. And this is what's driving people's frustration and anger. People feel that they're on low wages, they don't get pension entitlements, they're worse off than their parents. And we have to recognise that as a society. And I'm sure that's what Andy is looking at. And there is a moral question. Is it more moral to tax wealth that somebody hasn't earned through work? Or is it more moral to tax earnings? You know, I would argue that it's quite legitimate to say, well, hang on a second, we do have a massive gap now between rich and poor. How can we look to try and close that gap? Because we know that societies where that gap is smaller are happier societies and quite often wealthier societies as well.
17: I suppose there's also a sort of political and economic conundrum in terms of how do you woo and win over businesses, and getting someone like Jim O'Neill on board is a sort of signal to business of, okay, one of you is part of our government, we can, you know, this is something we can work together on. It's a sort of vote of confidence in that. And presumably for a Labour government, particularly one where you've got a Prime Minister who is projecting, I suppose, a political direction that is probably more to the left of Sir Keir Starmer, I think most people would say. How important is that process for a Labour Prime Minister to try to, I suppose, reassure business?
18: Well, I think most businesses want to be responsible. You know, they want to be able to pay their workers a decent wage. They want their workers to have decent rights because they know that a happy workforce is a better, more productive workforce. If you screw people all the time in terms of money, well, they're not going to be very happy. They're not going to work as hard for you. And I think most businesses understand that. Yes, there's always a job to do to reassure businesses and to say, look, we're on your side. We want to make sure the economy grows. And that, I think, is what Andy Burnham's trying to do. He's looking to reach out to business. He will have his plans in terms of how to grow the economy. And everyone knows the economy has to grow. It can't stay as it is. It's been sluggish for a long, long time. There have to be changes to the way that we operate as an economy and in terms of the way businesses operate in order for the economy to grow and for businesses to do better.
17: You, when you became First Minister, obviously did not have the sort of the same fiscal powers, anywhere near the same fiscal power that Andy Burnham now has sort of has in his hands. Did you feel a pressure, though? Did you have to go on a little campaign to sort of woo Welsh business, as it were?
18: I spent a lot of my time working with business in Wales. Spent a lot of time listening to them, talking to them. I spent a lot of time selling Wales in different countries, getting investment in, raising Wales' profile. So, yeah, I did. I mean, it was especially important to me that I could work with business, because I always say, you know, the public sector and the private sector are a virtuous circle. You know, one can't exist without the other. The private sector, in the main, drives the economy. It provides jobs. It puts money into people's pockets. The public sector, in return, provides the health service, it provides the education service that in other countries businesses have to pay for. The two can't work without each other, and I've never bought into this idea that somehow one crowds out the other. The two of them can work in harmony.
17: Nina gets in touch. Good morning, Nina. Over £100,000, you lose your tax-free allowance. People like my GP, my dentist, many more, only work 4 days a week in order to avoid it. It's a false economy. Thank you, Nina. I suppose with that, then, would one of the solutions be to, well, change some of the rules? I think it's unlikely, they, given, you know, the pressure on the tax system, the money that the government needs, that they would do things which would reduce the tax take quite significantly. But actually, is that an argument for, again, shifting from income to wealth, and therefore you can earn as much as you like, that is not quite taxed as heavily, but then your assets, your home, whatever, that is taxed more. Is that something, again, is that feed into the argument that actually we need to shift the burden of where we draw our money from? Do keep getting in touch with your thoughts on that. Carwin, Andy Burnham's coming back from holiday to go on a bit of a tour of the country, talk about the cost of living. I think today he's talking about subscription traps. These are things, say these measures on consumer rights that were announced under the last government. How long do you think, though, that actually just Andy Burnham being a better messenger than Sir Keir Starmer will carry him through and improve Labour's position? I mean, how far can that carry you without a new message?
18: Well, it's really important that you show that you get it, as far as the public are concerned. People won't give you a hearing if they don't think you've got any understanding of what their lives are actually like. And I think Andy's done a very good job in doing that, because I think people do generally understand that he's looking to listen. There's always more work to be done, and we can see that from the polls. But it's a good start, and people now will say, "Okay, I think he is somebody who is listening to our concerns." They will then ask the question, "Okay, what is he going to do about it?" I think he's made a start in that regard, and there are a raft of announcements. There've been some trailed today, of course, that I think will help people, because I think what we forget sometimes is we talk about the big policies, the big macroeconomic policies in terms of tax policy and so on, but people notice the little things. And I think what he's done in terms of focusing on areas that people might think are not important, that actually are important to a lot of people, this idea of subscription traps, that's important to so many people. So I think he's actually, so far, getting the message right and saying, these are the little things that make life more annoying, that make life more difficult. So let's deal with them as well as the really big issues.
17: Yes, I suppose I'll be interested to see when Andy Burnham, I mean, he's had it a little bit with early release schemes, when the government hits rockier times, as governments inevitably do, how does that message hold up? Maybe it does. Maybe by that point you've got trust in the bank. But do you end up having to change the way you communicate to deal with those moments? Carwin, stay with us. After the break, we'll be talking about various other stories in the papers, including, cameras used by the Royal Navy, which it turns out are made in China. Is that something we should just cut out completely from our supply chains? And named appliances. Chuck Grassley, the oldest US senator, I think, at the moment, certainly the longest serving Republican senator in US history. His old vacuum cleaner, Beth, has died. It's caused an outpouring of Republican senators commenting under his post about it. Is it a very male thing to name your appliances? What is a thing that you just could not do without around your house that you've become oddly attached to? Do get in touch with your thought. That's all to come. The time now, though, is 5:15.
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17: Good morning. You're listening to Times Radio Early Breakfast. Thank you very much for your company. It's 17 minutes past five. A few of you getting in touch. RE Wealth Taxes. Joe from Nairobi. Good morning, Joe. Taxing income seems iniquitous. Tax expenditure instead is Joe's view. Wealth creation is good. Income generation is good. Spending money on accumulating junk is indulgent. Tax that, but make investment tax-free. Encourage people to make money, create wealth, save, invest in the country, and then tax them for spending it. That might not be good news for Phil, who also gets in touch on wealth taxes. Good morning, Phil. I'm 72 years old, a pensioner, and I've worked all my life. I've been prudent and saved up a really good lump sum to fund my retirement. The threat of wealth taxes has changed my behaviour. I'm spending everything I have ASAP. Phil from the Wirral. Good morning, Phil. Thank you for those thoughts. I suppose both Joe and Phil, part of what actually Rachel Reeves was trying to do in some of her tax changes was to get people to spend money, to invest money. The last thing that she wanted was to have it sitting in your bank account. She wants it going out there, funding jobs, funding the economy. So actually, that's the risk with something like VAT, I assume, Joe, that would be something that would tax expenditure, is that it becomes a bit of a drag on economic growth, something we desperately need. And actually, maybe part of the motivation for taxing wealth is that you don't want it sitting passively. You want it going out. Maybe you would then give carve-outs for investment or spending. I don't know. That might then encourage growth and mean that you can use your money for something that benefits you but also benefits the economy rather than just sitting passively. And of course, that's the issue with housing wealth, is that that is very passive. That sits there until you sell it. But that's sort of some of the economic considerations. We'll be talking more about this after half past five as well. Carwin, front page of the Telegraph. Chinese spy cameras found on Navy drones. Supposedly these are components of a camera used by the Royal Navy on one of their sort of marine drones, made by a private company, and then they've taken some of their components, which were made in China. Obviously, China is a huge technological driver and, you know, a huge sort of private industrial element to it as well. Should we be cutting China out of these supply chains completely, particularly for something like the Royal Navy?
18: Well, I mean, really, it's up to the Navy to make sure that what they buy is secure. The fact that something comes from China doesn't automatically make it insecure, but clearly you have to perform checks wherever you buy goods to make sure that there's no way that those goods can actually provide information to somebody you don't want that information going to. When I saw the article, I thought, it's an interesting article. It's not clear, perhaps, what exactly was the issue and what exactly was being transmitted back to China. If anything, it's difficult to know, but clearly it's when you are dealing with the military, you have to make sure that everything they have is secure. And if that means, of course, looking at some countries and saying we've got to check very carefully what we're buying here, then that's something that has to be done. And there are experts, of course, within the security services who are able to do that.
17: Well, and also it's not just an issue of some country, I suppose. It's the question of China particularly, and whether we have a slightly too lax attitude to China and see it just as a third country, when actually we should be seeing it more as a threat to our national security.
18: Well, look, China is a rival. It's not an enemy, but it is a rival, and rivals will sometimes try to get information from each other. I have no doubt all countries will do this from time to time. But you know, it does make the point that if you go, especially military technology, if you're going to buy military technology from anywhere, you have to make sure that technology is secure and it's safe for our armed forces to use. Yeah, that's a fundamental requirement, and I hope this is a one-off if it's happened in the way that's described, because clearly we can't be in a position where the safety and security of our armed forces is compromised.
17: Is rival slightly underplaying? I mean, Germany is a rival, say, for investment. Obviously, Germany's also an ally. But that is what I would describe as a rival, a bit of friendly competition. Doesn't strike me there's much friendly about the competition with China.
18: Rob, I think you can be a rival without necessarily being an enemy. Now, clearly, we're not close to China in terms of security, in terms of the way we defend ourselves. That much is true. But clearly, you know, China has a reputation for looking for information, for trying to find out more about what's going on in the world. And I've no doubt that, along with other countries, China does resort to looking at ways of obtaining that information in ways that would not be seen as, shall we say, fair. But yeah, there is an onus on us to make sure that where we buy our equipment for our armed forces, that equipment is safe and it's secure for them to use. And it isn't transmitting information to us, to somebody somewhere in the world who will use that information against us.
17: Mm. The Cabinet Office has published some new rules about how it will look at giving out government contracts and the sorts of things it will be looking for from companies to qualify for those contracts, which will make them more likely to be awarded them. Some things which will benefit unions, things about employment rights, things about flexible working or the minimum wage. But something I found particularly interesting was changes to the way that the government views social value for local communities. It's going to be focused on this growth in every postcode thing that Andy Burnham's been talking about, focusing on the economic benefit, and actually a little less on green targets. Is that something that you think is sensible?
18: Well, first of all, I think we should move away from this idea that the two things are in competition with each other. They're actually not. I mean, environmental goals can create employment. Let me give you an example. There's a huge amount of potential in floating offshore wind, for example, off the coast of Wales. That's a way of generating secure green energy that creates jobs in terms of manufacturing and maintaining that equipment. Good, well-paid jobs as well. And they have an example of social and environmental goals running in tandem, in harmony with each other. So I've never accepted the idea that the two things are inevitably in competition with each other. You can actually have both. And green industries are an enormous area of potential for growth for the future, and we've got great potential in the UK. We've just got to make sure that as we see that growth, that we harness it to provide as much benefits as possible for our own people in terms of employment and skills.
17: There's absolutely room for both, but I suppose there are also areas where they do come into conflict, and it's the rules like these where you're trying to set the priority of which you go for. You know, previously you might have said, well, where they are in conflict, you absolutely don't go for the option that is environmentally unfriendly. You've got to find something, like you say, where the two marry up. Under, say, rules like this, maybe that relationship becomes a little bit looser and you can go for things which just drive growth without needing to have the economic, the environmental impact, sorry, as well. I mean, and that sort of area in which these rules come in. John gets in touch. Why doesn't Burnham mention the climate emergency or wildfires? He doesn't seem to care about net zero. It's more important than subscription traps, says John in Basingstoke. Thank you for that, John. Do you think that Andy Burnham hasn't talked about, say, net zero or the climate enough since he's got in?
18: I think there'll be time for that. I think he's focused on those areas which he thinks are important. But, you know, coming back to this idea that somehow it's one or the other, I don't think it is one or the other. And coming back to the point you made earlier, when we look at social value, we're not providing, it's not a win for the unions, it's a win for workers. I mean, one of the issues that I hear time and time again is people saying, you know, our terms and conditions are awful. You know, we're badly paid, we've got hardly any rights, we've got no pension, we've got no union representation. People don't like that. And it's one of the reasons why people are kicking back so hard against the political system. They're fed up of, to use an old-fashioned word, being exploited. So there's nothing wrong, I think, in making sure that when you give out public sector contracts, government contracts, we did this in Wales for years, that you maximise the best terms and conditions for your workers, but maximise skills, make sure that as much money as possible stays in the local economy, so you procure locally as much as you can. I don't see anything wrong with that. You know, there may be occasions when social and environmental factors come into conflict, but in the main, I think the two of them can run together.
17: Mm. We'll be talking later in the programme about GP appointments moving more online. The doctors' union saying that because of a push to do more online appointments, they're having to offer fewer in-person appointments. I mean, that sort of seems to track. But I suppose there seems to be something inherent in their view that these appointments are worse. They're worse for patient safety. They're adding workloads to doctors. They say, they complain that it's making booking a doctor's appointment akin to, you know, booking a cinema trip or a hairdresser's appointment. As someone who would book a hairdresser's appointment or a cinema trip, that strikes me as quite good as the patient to have that ease of access. Do you think there is something inherently wrong with this move to online appointments, or actually are the BMA being a little bit Luddite about it?
18: Well, I think they are. I don't want to take away a doctor's judgment, and it's up to a GP to decide whether or not they want to see somebody in person. I think that's important they're able to do that. But the reality is telemedicine is something that is happening all over the world. You don't actually have to physically

0: particularly with their workload. So, yeah, I mean, if GPs feel they need to see somebody, they need to see somebody. You know, no one's going to say you can't do that if you're a GP. But there are a lot of things GPs do that they don't really need to see somebody face-to-face to do.
1: Yes, and I would have thought it frees up the time of the GPs as well in an odd way. I don't know, there's an ease about online calls, Zoom, etc. I would have thought I'd quite embrace that if I were a GP, but I'm not one. We'll be speaking to a reporter who has done this survey of GPs, and we'll find out what they have to say about it later. Now, the big news, everyone. The US Republican Senator Chuck Grassley, who is 92, the longest serving Republican senator in American history, his vacuum cleaner has died. He called it Beth. He had it for years. He posted about it quite a lot, I must say, for a man who's making quite important laws which affect not just Americans, but frankly the whole world, given the power of America. It was quite an old vacuum cleaner. It suffered an electrical fault. It's prompted a little roundup in the Times of other anthropomorphised home appliances. Here is his fellow Republican Senator John Kennedy, who has a fitness step machine.
2: Hey guys, John Kennedy here. I've got somebody I would like you to meet. This is Margaret. Margaret is my elliptical trainer. I named Margaret after Margaret Thatcher because both kick butt and take names.
1: There you go. I think you can tell his views on Margaret Thatcher there. I suspect they're not named after Margaret Thatcher, Carwin. Do you have anything in your house which you love so much you've given a name, or you couldn't do without, you'd mourn if your electrical appliance died?
0: No, I haven't. I've thought and thought.
1: Pretty healthy.
0: Yeah, my father, his first car was called Blodwen. It was an Austin 10 before my time, but certainly he gave the car a name. I've never done that with any of my cars, I've got to say.
1: Forgive me, Carwin, I'm not good on my Welsh names. Is Blodwen a man or a woman's name?
0: A woman. EN means it's feminine. YN at the end means it's masculine as a rule.
1: There we go. That is a good rhyme.
0: There we are. A bit of Welsh grammar for you there. Not always, it's 100%.
1: Do you think there's something quite male about naming things, particularly naming things women?
0: Yeah, I mean, I don't really get it. I mean, I know some people, perhaps they especially the older generation, they will have something that is so much value to them. Possibly the first time they've had this particular piece of equipment, they'll keep it for years. I think my father still got my grandmother's vacuum cleaner, which is from the 1950s. I think it's still got it. I think if you plug it in, you need about 3 power stations to power it. But it seems to work. I mean, the problem with these devices is they quite often go on for a long time, but you can't get the parts.
1: No.
0: Once you can't get the parts, it won't work. But no, look, to come back to the question, is there some kind of piece of equipment I love so much that I've given it a name? Not yet. But who knows? There's still time.
1: That strikes me that you're remarkably emotionally well-balanced then, Carwin. I think that's probably a better way to approach life than naming things around your house. Carwin Jones, the former Labour First Minister of Wales, thank you so much for your time. Lord Jones going through the papers there with us. John gets in touch. Good morning, John. Different John to the one earlier, but similar sort of message. Politics is the language of priorities, said Nye Bevan. Burnham has chosen subscription cancellations while a drought and wildfires threaten the land. Is Andy Burnham getting the tone a bit wrong on this? Or actually, do you feel that his focus on the cost of living is something that chimes with you? It's interesting, I was speaking to friends over the weekend. Obviously, they are people in their 20s living in London. But the hope they felt about Andy Burnham was something that really struck me. I was almost quite surprised. They felt they emotionally connected with him. They felt he had their best interests at heart. I'm intrigued to see how long that lasts, if and when the you-know-what hits the fan and it all goes a bit wrong. Will that still be the case in 3 months, in 6 months, in a year's time? Will that feeling of optimism and he's on my side, he's got my back, chime through? It's easy to do it at the start of your premiership when you're making videos about Everton or pubs or about your personal life, doing podcast appearances, introducing yourself to the country, going on tour, announcing cost of living measures. Can you keep that up? Do always keep getting in touch with your thoughts. In the next half hour, we'll be going through the politics, the business, and we'll be talking again about that story about GPs and the opportunities and the challenges with online appointments. Are they complaining a bit too much, the BMA, about this one? We'll get into all of that first, though, at 5:32. Hear the headlines with Andy Hayes.
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4: Thank you, Tom. Good morning. Andy Burnham is struggling to recruit a close ally to government because of concerns.

0: concerns about the effectiveness of wealth taxes. The Times understands that Lord O'Neill, a former Goldman Sachs economist and Treasury Minister, has been offered significant ministerial and advisory roles but has yet to reach an agreement with Number 10. O'Neill has said in the past that wealth taxes can be easily gamed and do not raise a significant amount of money. The Prime Minister's cost of living tour of the country gets underway later. Andy Burnham's expected to announce more measures to help household finances. He says he will be in listening mode. He's already capped bus fares in England at £2 and cut VAT on household energy bills. But former Conservative special advisor Anita Boateng says it's time for bigger ideas.
1: People think they've really been heard when they see solutions. At the moment, we're off to a start where the public are engaged, which is fantastic, but they get very easily disappointed by politicians that don't offer solutions.
0: And Reform UK says it would deport all 10,000 foreign nationals currently in British prisons if it got into government. That implies offshore agreements with countries such as El Salvador. Party leader Nigel Farage says the plan, alongside temporary prisons, would ensure violent criminals serve full sentences without early release. Labour has dismissed the proposals as unworkable. For a roundup of the news on demand, find the Times Radio news briefing, and that's on the Times Radio app.
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7: Good morning. Thank you for tuning in to Times Radio. Tom Noonan here with Early Breakfast. It's Monday, the 10th of August, coming up to 25 minutes to six. Andy Burnham is back. He's back in business after his holiday, but a little bit of trouble, it seems. Front page of the Times suggesting that he's struggling to get one of his key economic advisers on board to join the government. This is Jim O'Neill, the former Goldman Sachs economist. This is from the Times' political editor, Stephen Swinford. He's written this story. He sent us through this report.
8: Andy Burnham returns from his summer holidays today, and he probably feels like he's on a bit of a bounce. Labour doing better in the polls, and there are suggestions that the outlook for them is improving. But not everyone is convinced. The Times has been told that Lord O'Neill of Gatley, a former Goldman Sachs economist and a former Treasury Minister who is a close ally of Andy Burnham, is yet to be convinced to join him in the government. So we are told that he's been offered significant ministerial roles, significant advisory roles in Number 10, but no agreement has been forthcoming yet. Now, why is that of particular significance? Well, there are two issues for Lord O'Neill. The first is that if he wants to join the government, the expectation is that he'd have to put all of his business interests in what is known as a blind trust. And that would mean that he has no idea what's happening with them. They are managed by someone else. So that is issue number one. But issue number two is perhaps more significant. He is concerned about potential disagreements over major policies. And why is that significant? Well, he is particularly concerned about wealth taxes. He has gone public in opposing wealth taxes. He said he's very opposed to them. He says they don't actually raise much money. They can be easily gamed. And his big concern is that they will deter entrepreneurs and people like that. Now, all of this matters because we've got a budget coming up on October the 28th in which Andy Burnham and John Healey, his Chancellor, are struggling to make the sums add up. Andy Burnham has made some significant public spending pledges in his early time in office, and they will need paying for, as will additional spending on defence. And that's all before you get the Iran war. And some people around Andy Burnham, and indeed Andy Burnham himself, has suggested that he would be interested in increasing capital gains tax, which is levied on the sale of shares, on properties and that kind of thing. So Lord O'Neill's refusal so far to join the government is a potential issue going forward and points to the potential difficult decisions that Andy Burnham has to make in future.
7: There you go, Stephen Swinford, the Times' political editor. Kate Nicholson, political correspondent at HuffPost, joins us now. Kate, good morning.
9: Good morning.
7: I suppose, as Steve alludes to there, this all feeds into how do you woo business if you're Andy Burnham, if you're a new prime minister?
9: Yeah, I mean, there have always been concerns about what a Burnham premiership might mean for the business in the UK and the economy. Listeners might remember the concerns that were caused when, long before getting into number 10, Burnham made a throwaway comment about being in hock to the bond market. He's also made the case previously for business-friendly socialism. But then the markets were not as unsteady as they're expected to be upon Burnham's entry into number 10. It was slightly jittery. But obviously, we've got the budget coming up, as Stephen referred to just there. Burnham's also got to try and fix Labour's reputation from Starmer's time in government, when Starmer's decision to hike national insurance contributions for employers really weighed on business profits and jobs. So Burnham's already tried to woo over some businesses by giving pubs, social clubs and live music venues a 20% discount from business rates from April onwards. But Burnham won't be able to win back business in the long term until he can provide serious stability with his policies after a really turbulent decade in the UK. So businesses will be keenly watching whether or not Burnham can deliver on his promise to grow the economy and finally offer some consistency. Like, there are some early signs that he might be able to do that. Some people are very optimistic about his plans for devolution in the hope that, you know, maybe he can really help with local growth by putting money more back into local communities so business or local leaders can spend more income tax how they please. But the key thing is whether or not Burnham will be able to meet his own spending promises without asking companies to spend more and without making life even more difficult for business.
7: Yeah, it's interesting you talk about the Starmer government's reputation, because with the bond markets, it seemed to have a decent reputation at times. You know, whenever there was speculation that Rachel Reeves might be out of a job, bond markets got a little bit jittery. And like, as you say, with business more generally, particularly employers, there was more difficulty.
9: Yes, exactly. I mean, they had a terrible reputation, really, the last government with business in general. You know, they had lots of people very unhappy with the Employers' Rights Act and business rates generally. There were just a lot of concerns about how the government wasn't delivering on its promise to grow the economy and how they were really going after businesses. So Burnham has a lot of repairing to do in terms of Labour's relationship with business, as we've said. But hopefully he's made a good start with these promises like the 20% business cut. But clearly there's still lots of scepticism, like with these very established economic figures still not jumping on the bandwagon and officially being part of his government yet. So he's got a lot of work to do, but, you know, it's still early days. We'll have to see how it goes.
7: Andy Burnham's off on his cost of living tour, but the things he's talking about, subscription traps and so on, they're not new measures, aren't they? They're from the Starmer government.
9: Yes, exactly. So I think he's really identified that messaging was such a major problem with Starmer's government. I mean, that's not a new thing. Everybody knew that. But he's really, the way that he's brought forward some of these announcements on fake discounts and subscription traps shows that he knows he has to show that he cares about the small stuff with voters. And so this whole tour of the UK that he's doing, it might look like a victory lap, which is kind of weird when you think about how he got the keys to number 10 in the first place. But it's also his attempt to show that he still wants to stay connected to voters. I think it does send a positive message, and it helps break apart that preconception lots of people in the UK have, that politicians operate in these ivory towers and are completely unaware of the real problems on the ground. So I think Burnham is onto a winner here. He's showing that, well, if he can show that he can really understand real problems on the ground and make small, significant changes to the way Brits live, it will give him a really strong foundation before he has to face fellow MPs in Westminster in September after the summer recess, when things will get really sticky for him.
7: How long do you think that positive messaging, how far do you think that positive messaging can get him? Because I'm interested that, like you say, he's identified messaging was an issue, but the message hasn't actually changed in a greater way. It's just that he is expressing it better than Sir Keir Starmer did. How much more ground do you think that gets him before actually the message has to change because the government hits tricky times?
9: Yeah, I really do think that he's going to have a fantastic rest of the August, really. But I think come September, when recess is over and MPs are flooding back into Westminster and he's got to start making his sums add up, everyone is going to be looking for holes in those budgets. People are going to be asking, where is the money coming from, Andy? And, you know, he really has to, he's enjoyed a time without too much scrutiny so far. You know, didn't get a general election, had a very easy run at the Labour leadership. And, you know, yes, he did do the by-election in Makerfield, but that was ultimately, it was only 76,000 voters in that constituency who he had to try and impress. So, you know, he has a big task ahead of him, and I really do think that come September it might be a rude awakening, particularly because it's conference season, so lots of people will be looking to him to really put his stamp on things and show that he's different from Keir Starmer. And if he doesn't match up, you know, he's made a lot of big promises, if he doesn't deliver on those things, then there's going to be trouble, I think.
7: Kate, thank you so much for your time this morning.
9: Thank you.
7: That's Kate Nicholson, who is political correspondent at HuffPost. Jenny gets in touch. Good morning, Jenny. Burnham needs to address Britain's climate change resilience as part of his cost of living drive. Current drought conditions will very soon affect food supplies and therefore costs. We urgently need more investment in reservoirs, desalination plants. It's interesting how many of you are worked up this morning about Andy Burnham's action or lack thereof on climate change and how we adapt to it, something you don't think that he's prioritising particularly well at the moment. Is that something that's lacking from his messaging, or actually is that something that felt quite remote to a lot of you? I mean, Ed Miliband, obviously with his push on energy bills, that was part of the climate change drive, but that became a bit of a lightning rod for anger through the government. Presumably that is why Andy Burnham is slightly tiptoeing around that. Is he missing a trick there? Some of you seem to think so. Do keep getting in touch with your thoughts. 87222 is the number. You just put the word Times at the start of that message and it'll come through to us. Or the WhatsApp is 0333 003 2353. Now, it's 44 minutes past five. Let's get the business news. And joining us to do that is Danny Hewson, Head of Financial Analysis at AJ Bell. Danny, good morning.
10: Good morning.
7: Heathrow, we know they're going to be funding their third runway through private investment and so on. Now it's trying to get some of that private investment quite quickly, it seems.
10: Yeah, absolutely. It is asking for early additional funding from you and I, passengers who use the airport. As much as $9 billion it's asking the UK Civil Aviation to allow it to collect from airlines like British Airways, Iberia, Aer Lingus, the planes that take off and land at Heathrow. And this will add to the costs already placed upon carriers to use the airport, because Heathrow is already the world's most expensive airport. So you're talking about charges already of about £26 per passenger. So the Times has very handily worked out the maths, working out that an extra $9 billion of costs could add about £8.50 to the price of every ticket. And when you consider that all the other pressures facing airlines at the moment, we've had increased fuel costs and people perhaps not travelling quite as much as they would have over the past year, then this is clearly something that the airlines are deeply unhappy about. In fact, there was a letter written by IAG to the CAA back in May saying that, look, you know, a certain amount of costs we kind of understand, but exactly how much are you going to be putting on us, the airlines, because we will have to pass this on to passengers. But of course, this is a huge project and hopefully it will create a much better experience for people wanting to use the airport once it is finally complete.
7: Yeah, it's interesting. IAG, which is the parent company for British Airways and Aer Lingus and Iberia, the companies you mentioned earlier, that the pretty unhappy relationship, it seems, between airlines and airports at the moment. They seem to be at each other's throats quite a lot about who pays for what. Yeah, we'll see how the progress on that project goes. The government might be in for a bit of luck on bond markets, mainly because of the unhappiness about other places and where you invest in other places, particularly the US and Japan, it seems.
10: Yeah, absolutely. We've been talking for so long about the fact that the UK is the worst impacted when it comes to bond markets, that their borrowing costs were way above other parts of the world, like the United States, like Germany. But actually, in the last month, despite all the political upheaval, we have seen UK bond markets, you know, pretty flat compared to other places like the US and Japan. Now, there have been big issues in Japan, which the United States has come and ridden to the rescue issues that they themselves require Japan to be in rude health. But the United States also has Kevin Warsh as the new Fed chair. And there are big question marks over exactly what he stands for, because he has decided he's not going to give forward guidance to markets. And of course, when you have a vacuum, markets tend to fill that vacuum. So for the new Chancellor, John Healey, it does potentially mean that going into this next budget, which we now know will be at the end of October, he could see borrowing costs keep coming down. And if that happens, it, of course, then increases the wiggle room on the things that he might be able to spend. And then that gives Andy Burnham more room to be able to do more things. Because, of course, you have to remember that every time the Prime Minister opens his mouth and talks about wanting to do something, us bean counters are going, well, how are you going to pay for it?
7: And indeed, front page of the Times about Jim O'Neill is part of that whole narrative of how do you, as a Prime Minister, a Labour Prime Minister, as Andy Burnham as Prime Minister, make sure businesses don't panic when indeed you open your mouth and say, I'd like to spend a bit more, please. Finally, Danny, some encouraging jobs data, particularly about full-time jobs.
10: I love to be able to bring a bit of good news about the UK economy. And
7: Is this good news? Because it's sort of slightly tentative in this report.
10: It is tentative, but anything that shows green shoots, I think, is going to be taken as good news, particularly as we've already been here. At the start of the year, we were talking about maybe green shoots. And then we've had, obviously, the war in Iran and the huge pressures on the oil price. But it does seem that potentially, and you're right to be hesitant here, but potentially the full-time hiring labour market is stabilising. So this is a poll from the Recruitment and Employment Confederation, and it's been looking at how the jobs market has responded. And we have had a prolonged downturn. It has been incredibly difficult. People will know if they've been trying to get work that it has been very difficult indeed. But it does seem now that there is a shift. So businesses in London took on new full-time staff at the quickest pace in nearly 4 years in July. There are regional differences still. There is still a decline in the north of England, but there's often a lag as different parts of the economy respond to what is going on. But just when you look at market performance over the past week, we had FTSE 250 hitting a fresh record close, not once but twice, and the FTSE 100 coming close. And that is because companies are doing well in terms of their earnings updates. So just potentially, we might now be at a point where all that negativity comes to an end. And if we can march down towards the budget without businesses being terrified about what's coming next and pressing pause on this momentum, which seems to be going, then we could be in a very different situation by the time we start 2027.
7: That would be good news for all of us. Danny, thank you so much for that.
10: Thank you.
7: That's Danny Hewson, Head of Financial Analysis at AJ Bell. Now, coming up before 6 o'clock, when Kate McCann is off, so it's Rosie Wright sitting in for Kate McCann and Stig Abel. They will be here with Times Radio Breakfast. We'll be talking about GPs and online appointments. The doctors' union saying the access that we get now through online appointments, the pressure from government to move to more online appointments, is reducing the number of in-person appointments. That could be having an impact on patient safety. And talking about a commercialisation of GP appointments, I suppose we'll get into, is that being too resistant to an inevitable change in technology in our health service? That is all to come. The time now, though, is 8 minutes to six.
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7: Good morning. Now, whether you're heading to the coast for the holidays or you're jetting off abroad, please don't leave us at Times Radio behind. 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So do that just before you set off. You set your maps and then get on Times Radio. We'll be with you all day, every day. Very happy to keep you company. Now, a poll of hundreds of GPs suggests that a third have reduced in-person appointments because of having to do more online appointments and having easier booking systems, which the government have brought in. The BMA is worried about patient safety and what it calls a sort of commercialisation, consumerisation of the system. Harry Hetherington is a reporter with Pulse, which is an industry magazine for GPs, has done this survey, and I'm pleased to say he joins us now. Harry, thank you so much for being up for us.
15: Thank you.
7: So does this add more work? I mean, is this not just shifting the burden of the work that GPs would do from being in person to being online instead?
15: Not quite. There's nothing inherently bad about wanting more online consultations, but this is a change to access to a booking triage system that doesn't come with any increase in capacity on the GP's side, whether money, resources or time. That's remained the same. So it hasn't really changed GP's ability to see people. It's just changed the kind of ability for people to request appointments.
7: So the reduction is, it's not that we're having, say, more online appointments, for example, or sort of online assessments. It's that those assessments are being sort of taken out of the system completely.
15: I think, yeah, there's a bit of that. It's hard to say entirely. What we do know is that it takes resource away from everything else to focus on this stream of online requests, which is now from 8 a.m. to 6:30 p.m. on weekdays. You can't turn it off. So all of those requests have to be looked at in detail because GPs have to be able to spot if any of these requests are in fact urgent. There's no two ways about that, and there's massive patient safety implications if they don't. This takes away GP resource from things like face-to-face appointments, which I think is the BMA's sort of broader point.
7: And so is what they need then, is it more reception staff? Is it more you need, say, doctors who are not GPs to start going through some of these assessments and trying to, you know, if the issues is, say, you need better triage, essentially, then is that a staff problem? What is the solution to it all?
15: Yeah, I think it's a resourcing problem. I think the BMA, again, I'm not speaking for the BMA, but I believe that they're not against greater access in principle, but they are against it being brought in without that resourcing. So that's in terms of funding, for which they say there's not really been an uplift for many years now. And also, the workforce as well. No one is a bigger champion for greater patient access than GPs, but this can't be at the expense of patient safety. And it also can't happen without a corresponding kind of increase in capacity. So I think an increase in capacity to go alongside this would be great.
7: Yeah, and I suppose this is something that is going to keep happening. We know there's been a push for 111. There's been a push for NHS website and going to that. So say this, online forms of triaging information from doctors is going to become more part of the system. So it's about, you know, either one way, it's got to be more government money, or GPs are going to sort of have to pull up their socks and work out a way to make it work one way or the other.
15: Yeah, absolutely. I think the main point is, though, that prior to the 1st of October last year, when GP practices were at what they felt to be at the limits of safe capacity in terms of online appointments, they could turn that appointment systems off. That's very important, because then they can go through all the requests they have had and check that, firstly, none of them are urgent. Mm. Now they're not allowed to do that. So even when they are full, they know they're full, that tool has to be on throughout core hours, which is, you know, there's obvious patient safety implications that come with that, because it's like trying to find a needle in a haystack. If you have hundreds of requests a day and one is something that's actually really rather urgent, you need to be able to know that. You can't save these things for the next day.
7: Yeah. Yeah. Harry, well, thank you so much for coming on and explaining that for us. We're very grateful.
15: Thank you.
7: Harry Hetherington is a reporter at Pulse, an industry magazine for GPs, and you'll be able to hear from the BMA on Times Radio Breakfast at 25 minutes past seven.
16: At exactly 27 minutes past seven.
7: I'm a stickler for minute by minute, rolling coverage of Times Radio Breakfast. Stig Abel and Rosie Wright are here for Times Radio Breakfast. Good morning.
16: It's lovely to see Rosie, because we used to spend a lot of time together.
17: I know. It's been very sad. And now, on very rare occasions,
16: we're now just ships that pass in the night. We sort of struggle on Monday to Thursday. She struggles on Friday to Sunday, and never the twain shall meet.
7: I like the fact you've included Rosie in the struggle. Rosie, when I see her on a Friday, is glowing, bouncing. She's loving the weekend.
17: That's the start of my weekend.
16: As we walked here, she went, "Oh, it's lovely being on the same floor as TalkSport. There's a frisson in the air."
17: There is not a frisson in the air. There's a different, I would say, some workplaces have different environments. In this building, I would say the amount of sort of the frisson, and I would say even maybe the flirtiness, starts at the peak at floor 17 with TalkSport. There's a little bit of that floor 14, Times Radio's normal home. When you get to the Times, they are very serious. If you sit next to someone there, you don't talk to them, you send them an email.
7: Maybe the frisson is just being on the radio with Stig for 4 hours.
17: Maybe.
16: There's another F word for that, I feel.
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17: And a very good morning. It is now 6 o'clock. This is Rosie Wright sitting in for Kate McCann today, alongside, of course, Stig Abel with Times Radio Breakfast.
16: Headlines this morning: the Prime Minister has been told it would be impossible to exempt the killers of PC Andrew Harper from the early release scheme. And Israel has rejected a US peace plan for Gaza, saying Hamas needs to completely disarm first.
17: Ahead, the Times has been told that Andy Burnham's struggling to appoint a key advisor, Lord Jim O'Neill, over his concerns over the potential of government wealth taxes. And as the UK prepares for its fifth heat wave of the summer, is the sweltering weather good news for anyone?
16: Certainly not for me. It's Monday, the 10th of August.
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17: And now, here with the news, it's Andy Hayes.
0: Thank you, Rosie. Good morning. Andy Burnham is struggling to recruit a close ally to government because of concerns about the effectiveness of wealth taxes. The Times understands that Lord O'Neill, a former Goldman Sachs economist and Treasury Minister, has been offered significant ministerial and advisory roles but has yet to reach an agreement with Number 10. O'Neill has said in the past that wealth taxes can be easily gamed and do not raise a significant amount of money. Carwyn Jones, the former Labour First Minister of Wales, has told Times Radio a wealth tax should not be ruled out, however.
20: There is a moral question. Is it more moral to tax wealth that somebody hasn't earned through work, or is it more moral to tax earnings? Yeah, I would argue that it's quite legitimate to say, well, hang on a second, we do have a massive gap now between rich and poor. How can we look to try and close that gap? Because we know that societies where that gap is smaller are happier societies and quite often wealthier societies as well.
0: The Prime Minister says he will accelerate plans to tackle so-called subscription traps Andy Burnham wants companies to make it easier to cancel subscriptions. He's beginning a cost of living tour of the UK today and says he will be in listening mode. Support for high street retailers is expected to be offered. Craig Beaumont from the Federation of Small Businesses outlines what firms actually need.
1: Increase the small business rates threshold. They've promised it. It's supposed to be there and it hasn't arrived. Something on the cost of employment and one will be on late payments. And if you do those three things, I think you would sweep up a large majority of the 5.7 million small businesses to saying, yeah, he's done it.
0: Reform UK says it would deport all 10,000 foreign nationals currently in British prisons if it got into government. That implies offshore agreements with countries such as El Salvador. Party leader Nigel Farage says the plan, alongside temporary prisons, would ensure violent criminals serve full sentences without early release. Labour has dismissed the proposals as unworkable. A man accused of running an organised crime gang is now in an Irish jail after several years of living in Dubai. 49-year-old Daniel Kinahan landed on the outskirts of Dublin last night after being flown back on an Irish jet. He's now been charged with directing the activities of a criminal organisation and is in Port Leash prison. He's likely to be on A wing with other high-profile residents. Benjamin Netanyahu has rejected a 15-point peace plan for Gaza suggested by Donald Trump's Board of Peace. The Israeli Prime Minister says troops will not be withdrawn until Hamas are fully disarmed. Hamas says Israel must stop its attacks first. And reducing exercise by even a few minutes a day can push up the risk of cancer, according to new research. It's been found that swapping vigorous movements for watching TV can do that. The study found that people who've been active throughout their lives should do all they can to maintain exercise, as even minor drops in activity could affect their health. For a roundup of the news on demand, subscribe to the Times Radio News Briefing on any podcast platform.
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16: Good morning, this is Stig Abel and Rosie Wright in for the holly-bobbing Kate McCann. I'm only going to say that once with Times Radio Breakfast. Andy Burnham's back from his holidays, though he won't be lingering in Downing Street, God forbid. No, he's off this week for a tour around the country to listen to the issues facing the public who didn't get the chance to vote for him. One glance at the front of the Times this morning might indicate some of the problems he's facing. Here are the three headlines from the paper: increased risk of blackouts from plan to cut electricity bills, PM's advisor concerned over Labour wealth taxes, and Burnham cannot block release of PC's killers. You can have all the vibes in the world, but it's hard, this running the country lark. Hard to raise more money, hard to cut more money, hard to change policies without unintended consequences. As Burnham goes live around the nation, we'll look at some of the tricky details that need to be wrangled.
17: There's definitely an economic leaning to some of the analysis this morning. We'll look at why it's better to be a US worker than a UK one, from a salary perspective at least. We'll talk to a CEO about how running the country and running a business might not exactly be the same thing. And speaking of how hard it is to do politics away from the UK, we'll try to understand how Benjamin Netanyahu and Donald Trump might not be able to have a meeting of minds over that 15-point plan for peace in Gaza.
16: As half the country heads into drought, I thought I'd illustrate it with one of my favourite songs from the 1990s.

0: There's No Rain by Blind Melon. What do you think of that song, Rosie? No? Yes?
1: I was enjoying it.
0: Had you heard it before?
1: No.
0: Had you not?
1: No.
0: Emma, our producer, had never heard it, but I thought it was a really famous song. Anyone else? No?
2: Oh, yeah, Ray'd heard it before. Good record, man.
1: An introduction to Blind Melon.
0: The great band Blind Melon. Anyway, No Rain was the point of that. For many, a fifth heat wave for some. We'll hear from those struggling and a few prospering in this never-ending summer of eternal sweatiness, including a man who makes shutters for a living. Good work if you can get it. Elsewhere, we've got Andrew Neil not losing his cool for half an hour at nine. And maybe in this weather, you'd like the idea of leaping into a convertible and cruising down the highway, wind soothing your spirits as it cools your throbbing body. Well, top-down sports cars are, of course, silly and ostentatious, and nobody buys them anymore, so we probably can't find anybody to defend them, can we? We can, actually. Richard Hammond will make the case for us.
1: That's just before 8:30. Don't miss it. You can get in touch on anything that
0: you
1: crosses
0: don't have a
1: your mind.
0: Do you, Rosie?
1: No, no.
0: Would you get a convertible?
1: They are so impractical.
0: Do women not like women's hair? Is definitely a precarious thing.
1: Yes, if you remember that famous scene in Bridget Jones where she tries to be oh so elegant with her silk scarf and it blows off and her hair looks totally a huge mess. I think they're impractical, too windy. You can't have a conversation very easily because you shout over the wind.
0: Can't listen to the radio.
1: People stare at you as well.
0: Well, because they're ostentatious, aren't they? Ostentatious cars generally. Cars are practical things that take you from A to B. They are not an expression of inadequacies or shouldn't be an expression of inadequacies elsewhere in your life.
1: Well, the statistics would show they're falling out of fashion. So, yeah, we'll see what case Richard Hammond puts forward a little bit later.
0: He'll like them, won't he? He'll definitely like them, won't he?
1: I think in the article that I read, I think he's got in one of his houses, he's got 30 cars maybe parked up there. How many does he have? I mean,
0: He's got flowing locks as well.
1: He does have flowing locks.
0: So we'll see how he copes.
1: Does he wear a hairband while he drives? Oh, yeah. Or maybe sunglasses to push it back. Look, anything we're talking about this morning, anything that crosses your mind, we'd love to hear from you. You can WhatsApp us, 0333 32353. You can text the programme as well, 87222. Start your message with the word Times, or you can email our producer Emma on studio@times.radio.
0: Emma is the Blind Melon song was one of her favourite songs ever. Ed Vasey, no, never heard it, but I liked it.
1: Myself in the same category
0: just chiming in at 6 o'clock in the morning. Congratulations, morning to you all. Yeah, do get in touch. 0333 32353. Now it's 6:08. Andy Burnham has been told by officials that he can't stop the early release of PC Andrew Harper's Killers. We talked a lot about this last week, didn't we? The Prime Minister was looking for a way to create an exception from the rule for these offenders, but it's been advised the government would lose any legal challenge. Times Radio's newsroom reporter Ollie Cole has been across this story all over the last few days. Joins us now, Ollie. Morning to you.
3: Morning, Steve.
0: I mean, isn't this unsurprising at one level? I mean, they could. I mean, there is a way of dealing this, Ollie. I think you explained to us before. They are the government. They could write any law they chose, and they've got a majority to pass it. So they could write the PC Andrew Harper's Killers law that simply said these guys are not allowed early release. That's presumably possible, but short of that, the argument is it becomes very difficult.
3: Yeah, exactly. And, you know, they are in for manslaughter, and unless essentially, and this is what, you know, Whitehall officials have told Andy Burnham's government after he launched that further review over the weekend, that unless you are prepared to allow everyone who's currently in for manslaughter out, then it's very, very hard to carve out these two individuals. And the difficulty with that is that one of the suggestions was that sometimes when people are sentenced and locked up for manslaughter, there is a thing given by the judge which is sort of category A, B or C, and anything B and above is seen to be on the more sort of awful side of things. And that was a sort of suggestion that was floated that you could carve out everyone above a B. However, not all judges hand those down in every circumstance, so that creates an imbalance. There's also a problem that in this country, obviously, we separate the courts and law from government and ministers and from the church and the state. And so, you know, essentially what you've got here is a position whereby ministers would be specifically changing one sentence for two people, and that would probably set a pretty poor precedent.
0: So they looked at that, Ollie, really they looked at that? Because it's clearly, in some respects, disproportionate. On the other hand, Burnham said, I want to look at this. It has caused public outrage. These are very specific people. They changed the law as a result of this case because it was so heinous. Do you reckon they actually sat down and thought we could just put one line into a bill that kept these guys in prison?
3: Yeah, and I think, you know, the difficulty is that the Conservatives have already said that when things return to Parliament in a couple of weeks' time, they are keen to force a vote, they are keen to lay down an amendment or an opposition day debate to do exactly this. But the problem is the precedent that it sets. You know, do you want to go around specifically altering sentences here, there and everywhere? One, is that where you want to spend government time, when it will be the first time that Andy Burnham's had a chance to sort of put things down in Parliament and his ministers to be quizzed and questioned? And if they'd have asked, you know, in the Ministry of Justice whether that was possible, I would imagine there's been a pretty strong pushback from Whitehall officials. I mean, this all comes back to difficult decision making. I mean, Ken Clark, the former Justice Secretary, was on with Adam yesterday on Times Radio, and he said that basically, look, when it comes to all this, Andy Burnham's, you know, he can say he wants to review things time and time again as much as he wants, but he's going to have to face up to the fact that some things are difficult, some things he's going to get some criticism over, and some things you can't just give in every time a case is thrown at you. You've just got to front up the difficult decision.
0: It's such a good point. I mean, is this an example of the vibes versus detail dichotomy that might prove difficult for Burnham?
3: Yeah, it is. You know, this is when reality is hitting home. I mean, you could see earlier in the week, last week, when we discovered a bunch of cases over grooming gang offenders who'd been locked up for, you know, offences that weren't necessarily serious sexual offences, and so were weren't part of the early release scheme. Within 24 hours, we had a spokesperson from Andy Burnham telling us at the Times that because, you know, we'd written about it, they decided to take another look at the whole thing. And the difficulty with all that is that essentially it comes back to this whole point, which is this scheme is coming in not too long. You've got some much bigger things at play. You know, we've got in the paper today the fact that actually, over the first few months of this scheme coming in, you've got a load of prison, a load of probation workers, up to 8,000 of them, who could be heading off on strike and therefore causing massive problems in the justice system. You've got these huge, intractable problems, and yet you're still trying to tinker around the edges of the actual early release scheme. And basically, one member of the Ministry of Justice, civil servant, got in touch with me last week when we ran that story about Andy Burnham trying to change the grooming gang cases, essentially saying, you know, what it says to us is, okay, is any decision final, or are we just going to have to wait for every case to be popping up and Andy Burnham to rule on it?
0: And there's a broader problem, as you say in the paper today, that in any event, even if the system were to be flawless in terms of who it catches and who it doesn't catch, it would still have to be administered by the probation system, which we are consistently told, except by government ministers, is not fit for purpose. And it could get worse if they go on strike.
3: Yeah, so later today we are going to hear from NAPO, the National Association of Probation Officers, who've been holding an indicative ballot for industrial action of working hours. And if that indicative ballot comes back saying, yep, we'd love to press on, which is what people in the senior leadership of that union expect to happen, they are going to be placing a formal ballot for industrial action. Now, that means that around 8,000 probation workers could be heading out on strike. We're told that they want to do it before the end of this year. Now, the difficulty is you either do it before the early release scheme kicks in and it disrupts all of the preparation, or you do it after it and it disrupts all of the actual sort of community contact and works at the probation service, keeping people safe. Now, the government is working hard on probation. They are ahead of target in terms of recruitment year on year, but they are still about 1,500 full-time probation officers down, and they're all doing overtime, working weekends, working late nights, working late hours to make this stuff work. If they just decide, even not to go on strike, but if they work to rule 9 to 5, Monday to Friday, there is going to be a huge, huge problem within the system. Yeah. The prison's watchdog has essentially said it would just be enormously disruptive. And you know, the union says basically, even if they don't go on strike, they can't guarantee the full safety of this scheme. But they're at a loss for options when it's a service that's actually got so much pressure on it.
0: Ollie's done a great job on this story. Thanks so much.
3: Thanks, Tim.
0: That's Ollie Cole there, Times Radio's newsroom reporter. I think working the probation service, I think must be a pretty thankless job. You know what I mean? It's probably not paid that well. They have to look after difficult people in very difficult circumstances. We heard that each probation officer has 30 cases to deal with.
2: I mean, that'd be a very difficult job to do.
1: And you're also looking at the news, wondering what impact it's going to have on your day-to-day job. So much of that uncertainty, which I think is in part why the Burnham government wanted to make a decision fairly quickly about what they were going to do with early release, because you've been managing these individuals and you think, oh gosh, and we've spoken many times to people who work in rehabilitation to say it's actually can cause loads of problems when someone's halfway through a scheme or they're training up for... I've spent quite a lot of time at the Clink in the Brixton prison, where they're giving people skills to say, yeah, exactly, you know, get this qualification and you can go out and go to a restaurant, and then, oh right, you're leaving halfway through, and then that became redundant. So it can be very, very difficult to manage and very stressful.
0: There's a story in the papers over the weekend about how a Scandinavian approach to prisons of rehabilitation, like you talk about in the Clink, actually works. But we have a prison system in this country that can't sustain that because we have too many prisoners in too old a set of buildings. But it comes back to this honest conversation at some point. We're going to talk about IPP prisoners, prisoners without a release date ever. It's kind of the opposite issue to this. We need to have an honest conversation in this country, which is, what do we want prison to do? If we just want to bang up people who commit crimes and not worry about it, and then have them come out again and commit more crimes and have this endless cycle of more and more people going into prison, that's fine, but it's not sustainable. Or do we actually have to have an honest conversation about what prison is for, giving people second chances, not seeing prison as the be-all and end-all? But we're a long, long way from that conversation.
1: I think we are, yeah. 17 minutes past six. Let's have a look at what else is going on in the Times and elsewhere this morning. In the Times, polling by YouGov says attitudes towards migration in Britain have hardened over the past decade. It found 40% of people think migration has been mostly bad for Britain, compared to 33% in 2016. There was a particularly marked rise in concern over migration among people who voted to remain in the European Union in the 2016 referendum. So a sort of hardening from that category of people.
0: We've got Labour and Lib Dems today, so we'll ask that question to them, won't we? I think we'll ask both of them. Do you think that the levels of migration at the minute has been good or bad for this country? Also in the Times today, Israeli Prime Minister Benjamin Netanyahu has rejected the latest 15-point plan for Gaza by Donald Trump's Board of Peace. Netanyahu has said the Israeli Defence Forces won't make any withdrawal from the Palestinian territory until Hamas fully disarms, and that there would be no Palestinian state in Gaza or the West Bank as long as he's in office. Officials on the Board of Peace said Hamas accepted the terms of the plan last month, and Hamas have called on the US to pressure Israel into accepting the deal. We'll speak to Israel's Special Envoy for Trade and Innovation, Fleur Hassan Nahum, later this morning.
1: In the Times, the University of Cambridge student newspaper, that's Varsity, they've decided so far not to cover the plagiarism route surrounding Professor Jason Ardo, despite it becoming now, I think it's fair to say, an international news story. Varsity also rejected an article pitch about the scandal submitted by the Cambridge student Elizabeth Spring. Well, she sent us this voice note about her thoughts.
4: I am concerned that someone who's fallen so short of the academic standards that students must meet could ever be given a research position. I'm also surprised not to hear more outcry from the student body, as ultimately the value of our degrees are tied to the academic reputation of the university. Additionally, I worry that this case could undermine the authority of other Cambridge academics, since the legitimacy of their achievements can no longer be assumed. While I wish that this case could have been resolved internally, I am glad that Cambridge has been given this wake-up call.
0: Yeah, we're going to talk as we... It's A-level week, isn't it?
1: It is. Results Thursday.
0: Results on Thursday. So is there an interesting question we might get into this week? What's the point of university? If it's going to cost you a fortune, if it's going to be staffed by jokers and you're not going to get a job at the end of it, is the golden age of university, if ever was one, is actually coming to an end?
1: Not as well. To miss out the amount of student debt you'll have when you leave. And then the story on the front page of the Sunday Times yesterday was saying universities, because fewer foreign students are coming, and foreign students could pay up to £70,000 a year, a British student's paying £10,000 a year. Because universities need to fill those spaces, the grades that you need to get into university are being lowered. I mean, people are being offered spaces at university where you'd normally need A star AA, get three Bs, and they say you're welcome in. Yeah. So as something in the structure of universities now not working in 2026.
0: Do we need a revolution, a sort of university revolution? It's an interesting question, that. We'll see if we can get into that over the course of the week. The BBC has the Democratic Congresswoman Alexandria Ocasio-Cortez. She says she's decided to freeze her eggs. She told followers on social media that she considered the decision a political risk. Here she is speaking on an Instagram live video.
5: There is very strangely a political, quote-unquote, risk, or even a political tax that could come with sharing this information. I'm okay with that.
6: this is a choice that I am making to feel more in control of my life.
0: Is there a third option here, which is just freezing your eggs and not doing an Instagram live about it? Would that not be a solution to all of this? Like, none of our business if she wants to freeze her eggs. Good luck to her. Does she need to do an Instagram live for it?
1: Maybe she's trying to tell other women it's okay to do that.
0: She said the Trump administration was dedicated to punishing women for their choices about whether or not to be pregnant. She posted these clips hours before telling ABC News that she wouldn't rule out running for president in the future.
1: On Fox News, the 74-year-old Republican Senator John Kennedy has posted a video about his exercise routine. It notably featured an elliptical trainer named after a British politician.
7: Hey guys, John Kennedy here. I've got somebody I would like you to meet. This is Margaret. Margaret is my elliptical trainer. I named Margaret after Margaret Thatcher because both kick butt.
0: What is an elliptical trainer?
1: I was just Googling that.
0: Is that like a cross-the-cross thing where you wobble with your hands?
1: You move your arms like you're kind of running, but you're not running.
0: Yeah, and
1: the cross trainer, basically.
0: You bounce along like that.
1: Yes, yeah. We're both acting it, which is completely...
0: Well, go on to YouTube and see me do it.
1: Wow.
0: I always think
1: they both kick butt.
0: They both kick butt. There you go. Here's a really interesting story. We're going to talk to Esther Walker about this. Rosie and I, this is going to split our previously hitherto happy studio, Rosie. If you eat the same thing every day, you're a mono dieter. Mono dieters have the same breakfast, the same lunch and dinner most days. Times features editor, feature writer Esther Walker has written in the Times today that we should forget about variety being the spice of life, at least when it comes to food. So I'm interested in this because I obviously have one meal a day and it's the same. I have a plan.
1: Go back on that sentence. You have to say obviously. Well, you unusually have.
0: I have one meal a day, and my Monday meal is the same every Monday. My Tuesday meal is the same every Tuesday. I just want to get through it. I want to buy it in advance, prepare it easily, and get it done. Now, that's not you, is it?
1: No.
0: You have a cookbook book club.
1: Yes, because I feel sadness that of all the cookbooks I have in my house, I don't think I have enough life to be able to cook and try and taste all of those recipes.
0: Yeah, but you still plan your meals.
1: But they'll have variety in them because I want to do new things. I would find it so boring to have the same breakfast every day or the same lunch and the same... That means you've just got seven meals on rotation. There's no joy in that. You don't take as much pleasure from food eating in the way that I
0: and
1: think...
0: I'm not in any way advocating. I think about this. I've developed an unhealthy relationship with food, and food is now more or less a sort of threat. I don't take pleasure in it. It's just like it's extra calories. It's terrible. I've become mad, and it's awful. But...
1: you shouldn't say extra. You should say essential calories.
0: Yeah, exactly. You're totally right. But the structure of basically saying, I know what I'm going to have, I find... enables life to pass more easily because I don't have to think about it. Like, I would take a pill.
1: Instead of having a meal?
0: Yeah. If they invented a pill and then every morning woke up, had the pill, and that was you'd done for the day,
1: There's so much joy in eating with other people, cooking with other people, having a barbecue over the weekend, lighting up the pizza oven.
0: Do you have a pizza oven?
1: Yes, yes, yes, yes.
0: Do you?
1: Yeah, I'm having a pizza party on Sunday and I won't be inviting you.
0: Rosie's pizza party.
1: Everyone can bring a topping with variety.
0: So, okay, you don't have to be as weird as me, but routine around food I think is really interesting. Do you plan your week? So it's Monday morning now. How many of our listeners know what they're going to be eating on Wednesday morning? Now, by the end of today, you'll know what you're going to be eating on Wednesday, but it'll be different to last Wednesday.
1: Yes.
0: So is that acceptable, or would you go as far as me having the same Wednesday meal every Wednesday? 0333 0032353. We're all being honest here. No one's weird.
1: You are a bit weird.
0: So some of us might be weird, but we're very forgiving of that weirdness here.
1: A tablet instead of lunch sounds so miserable. For a lot of the country, it was hot at the end of spring. It has been hot so far in summer and it's going to stay hot. We've got a weather update next. This is Times Radio Breakfast with Rosie Wright and Stig Abel in association with Nationwide, a good way to bank.
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1: So we're bracing for a fifth heat wave this week as yellow health warnings have been issued across parts of the country. The latest hot spell comes after two record-breaking heat waves in June and July, which have fueled wildfires, drought. And now we learn from Southern Water a warning that car washes and swimming pools could face water bans. Well, let's speak to the meteorologist John Hammond. John, good morning.
13: Good morning, Rosie.
1: We started the programme by Stig introducing us all to the band Blind Melon with their song No Rain. No rain appears to be forecast, particularly in this part of England, in south of England, for how long, John?
13: Well, how's your weather app looking this morning, Rosie? I know yesterday we were playing the game of Hunt the Rain Symbol. All the rain symbols have disappeared off my weather app, but you may be looking at one and thinking, oh, it's going to rain next Monday. Well, don't trust it, would be my advice. Yes, the meteorological mono diet continues across the south and the east, isn't it? Funnily enough, I had a friend in the Yorkshire Dales, and he was rubbing it in yesterday. He showed me a picture of pouring rain, a lush green landscape. So there's a lot of variety across the UK, a stark contrast, as you may be aware, between the more northwestern parts of the UK, who have had plenty of rain over the last few days, and the barren southeast. And that general weather pattern continues. So as we go through this week, as you say, Rosie, that heat is going to build again. You might be wondering, you know, why is it that the heat can spike so quickly, you know, up into the 30s at the drop of a hat? Obviously, you know, the globe is warming, the atmosphere is warming, the seas are warming, so the baseline is higher than it used to be. But the other factor, as

0: 35 degrees, I think, later on this week.
1: I think sometimes we assume, oh, a storm will come to break the heat, but that's never happened.
0: Used to be the case, didn't it? You know, there's a phrase, you know, two or three fine days and then a thunderstorm and then it freshens up. The weather pattern is stuck more than it has been in the past, perhaps. We've got these domes of heat, one across Western Europe, as we're well aware. There's another one, actually, at the moment across the heart of North America. And there's another one across sort of Central Asia. And they're stuck around the Northern Hemisphere. When you get these big domes, they're kind of self-perpetuating, Rosie, because you've got that dry ground, the dry air above it. And so it's harder to break down. You've got this sort of huge, great dome of dry, stagnant, warm air. Eventually it will break down. I'm not going to tell you when. I'm not going to tell you that weather. If you happen to be listening and you've got a rain icon for early next week, don't trust it, is my advice. There are indications, Rosie, I know I've been saying this for a while, there are indications that later on this month the weather pattern will begin to shift and that jet stream will start to push that heat dome out of the way. But at this range, you wouldn't trust it, certainly for the next week or so. For most of southern and eastern Britain, prepare for not a drop of rain. The National Drought Group, of course, are meeting later on today. Some parts of England are still not officially declared a drought, but I think that could well change. So watch this space for later on today.
1: Yeah, we're hearing this morning it's that another 16 million people could be living in areas under drought, official drought status this week. And actually, John, what is happening is when we look at the water levels, the amount of water we've got in our reservoirs, you know, we've got one water company saying they might have to extend and expand the hose pipe ban to businesses. That's impacting car washes, swimming pools, which feels sort of at really an extraordinary level. What companies say to you when they impose a hose pipe ban is they need a long, prolonged period of rain before they can lift it. When does it look like that might come?
0: We sure do. And the other thing we could do is build more reservoirs, but that's a whole other story, yeah, isn't it? Because when we get all this rain, which we will inevitably get, it would be good to store it, wouldn't it? But there are indications that as we head into the autumn, the weather really will shift big time. And the computer models are very confident about this. And as we go into the autumn, we're going to flip into a much, much wetter period, and it could be a prolonged period. We're calling this weather whiplash, where we're in this new climate of ours, we're tending to lurch from a prolonged dry spell into a prolonged wet spell. And this looks like being the case into the autumn and early winter. One factor is the El Nino, which is developing. It's a very strong El Nino across the tropical Pacific. And there are teleconnections between what happens the other side of the world, would you believe, and what happens back here in Blighty. And it does look as if, as that very, very strong El Nino, the warming of the tropical Pacific, as that develops later on this year to the extent which the computer model suggests it will, that is a recipe for a very wet autumn and into early winter. So be careful what you wish for, because this landscape could well change, and change an awful lot over the next few months.
1: John, thank you so much. John Hammond, the meteorologist.
2: And we're going to speak to some people later on in the programme who are not everyone is struggling because of this summer. We're talking to a shutter manufacturer, although they can't get the materials to build all the shutters that they need. If you're a wine maker, I think you're going to have a really good harvest this year because they need hot, dry conditions. How many of you are just miserable with it, sick of it? I'm sick of it. And it's not just the southeast. My parents live in the Midlands and they've had no rain since May in Loughborough. And it gets to like 30. It doesn't get to like quite as hot as it does in London, but it's still hot. Some people just love it. Charlie's provided his own homemade shutter, a decorator sheet clipped onto the gutter. Temperature reduced by 15 degrees, been up for weeks. You're also sharing your planned meals. We'll get into that as well over the course of the morning. And welcome to everyone who likes blind melon. There were some people...
1: There's been a huge fan base we've uncovered, actually.
2: I think we've done more for blind melon than has happened in the last, you know, 20 years. We might play that song again just to cheer us up, really. Anyway, keep your thoughts coming in. 0333 00 00 3 2353. You know the WhatsApp number by now. After 7 o'clock, we'll speak to the business minister for the government. In a few moments, we'll get today's daily briefing on the politics, business and sport. At 6:32, the news first with Andy Hayes.
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4: Thank you, Stig. Good morning. Andy Burnham has been told by officials he cannot stop the early release of PC Andrew Harper's killers. The Prime Minister has been looking for a way to create an exemption for the two men, but he's been advised that the government would lose any legal challenge. The Times newsroom reporter Ollie Cole explains the key point.
5: They are in for manslaughter.

0: Bridgewater, and unless essentially, and this is what, you know, Whitehall officials have told Andy Burnham's government after he launched that further review over the weekend, that unless you are prepared to allow everyone who's currently in for manslaughter out, then it's very, very hard to carve out these two individuals.
1: Andy Burnham is struggling to recruit a close ally to government because of concerns about the effectiveness of wealth taxes. The Times understands that Lord O'Neill, a former Goldman Sachs economist and Treasury minister, has been offered significant ministerial and advisory roles, but has yet to reach an agreement with Number 10. O'Neill has said in the past that wealth taxes can be easily gamed and do not raise a significant amount of money. And Reform UK says it would deport all 10,000 foreign nationals currently in British prisons if it got into government. That implies offshore agreements with countries such as El Salvador. Nigel Farage says the plan, alongside temporary prisons, would ensure violent criminals serve full sentences without early release. Labour has dismissed the proposals as unworkable. For a roundup of the news on demand, find the Times Radio news briefing, and that's on the Times Radio app.
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9: It's 6.36. This is Times Radio Breakfast with Rosie Wright sitting in for Kate McCann and me, Stig Abel. So we've dealt with middle-of-the-road American rock this morning, convertibles. We're going to return to convertibles with Richard Hammond at about 8.25 this morning. And then how much you plan your meals? And is it a joyless or is it practical? Tim says, I don't know what meal is next, let alone tomorrow. My partner would love to have the boxes of food where you have each meal and its ingredients planned. I love just having ingredients and see how the mood takes me. I do most of the cooking, so meals are generally a surprise for everyone, says Tim. How about this one from Susanna? I taught domestic science at school in the 70s. I meal plan weekly with colour coding, red for red meat once per week, yellow for chicken and eggs twice a week, blue for fish and green for veggies. Proven to save food wastage, therefore money.
10: Well, you're saving food wastage, surely.
9: But I know exactly. So I know, like, tomorrow I'm going to have steak and eggs. On Wednesday, I'm going to have, like, a chicken salad. On Thursday, I'm going to have cheese and apple and sausages. And today I am going to have like a vegetable chili.
10: So cheese, apple and sausages. Yeah. It's a slightly unusual combination. Yeah. But you like it enough to have it once a week?
9: It's fine. I mean, it's just done, isn't it? It's done. And I have salad with it.
10: But also, I also think you should change what you're eating based on the weather. So yeah. Today you might have, I don't know, salmon and salad and maybe a new potato. You're not going to have sort of a hefty pie. At 35 degrees.
9: No, but I wouldn't do that. But my food is survives most weathers, actually, I think. Anyway, you can join the conversation. How weird are you about planning your food? Is it an act of sort of horrible drudgery or necessary? When you've got kids, I think you have to plan to a certain extent as well, because they'll only eat a certain finite amount of things. 0333 23 23 53. Richard Hammond will be with us, as I said, 8:25 to talk about convertible cars. Can you imagine Andrew Neil in a convertible?
10: Yes, actually.
9: He's got less hair to sort of...
10: to blow around.
9: To blow in the breeze. We'll ask him at 9 o'clock. Ed Vasey still sitting in for Hugo Rifkin. Stephen Sacker's filling the Times at 1. And Fee Glover is on air from 2 with Roy Anika this afternoon.
10: Time for our daily briefing on the day's politics, business and sport. Politics first with the Times Politics newsletter editor, Stefan Boscher. Morning, Stefan.
11: Morning, Rosie.
10: Let's look at the story on the front page of the Times. Andy Burnham isn't able to recruit Lord O'Neill, that's Jim O'Neill, if you're not familiar with him, former Goldman Sachs economist, Treasury minister. They're supposedly quite good friends. The paper's suggesting that Lord O'Neill's got some concerns over wealth taxes and has effectively said to the Prime Minister, if you impose restrictions like that or taxes like that, I'll simply resign. What do we think's going on here?
11: I think that he's just, you know, clearly being very honest about where he is, and he's not willing to suck up tax rise or economic policies that he thinks will damage the country. And I think that he is someone who has been very accomplished in the private sector. Not only was he a partner at Goldman Sachs, he now has a host of investments, including his own investment company, Northern Gridstone. And he essentially doesn't need to be in government. He will do it only if he really thinks that he can have some sort of control or some sort of influence. And he's not willing to come in and then have a period of, you know, more and more tax rises that are particularly aimed at wealth and assets. I think that he's said in the past he wouldn't be in favour of more capital gains tax increases. He wouldn't be in favour of a flat wealth tax. But the fact is that with Burnham's spending plans, they are going to be looking at all sorts of ways to raise money. And it could just be that he won't go in if he thinks that he's going to be constantly fighting with the Chancellor and the Prime Minister.
10: Yeah, the question is whether this gives a hint of what the Chancellor might be planning to do a little bit later. Well, we'll ask the government about that in about 20 minutes' time. Reform, they did this last summer and they're doing it this summer as well, often on a Monday morning in August, hosting a big press conference. We're going to hear later that they want to send foreign offenders to El Salvador. Just tell us, what is the government's current policy about foreign nationals who commit a crime?
11: Well, the current policy is that, you know, I was there at the briefing when they talked about this in 2024, when they had a very extensive sentencing review. And basically, the thinking in the government is that if someone is a foreign offender and they commit a crime here, then they should still have at least some jail time in this country for the vast majority of them, because that is, a sense of justice. But after about 30% of the sentence, most foreign offenders can be eligible to be sent back to their country. But all this is on the proviso that the other country needs to actually accept the foreign offender. So, you know, if they're trying to send someone to Pakistan, for instance, they won't accept them. You know, they won't be able to send them if Pakistan doesn't accept them. This is a completely different scheme. This is something to send, people from all sorts of countries to El Salvador. It's something that the US did under President Trump at the start of his term, and it had great controversy because the prison conditions in El Salvador are so awful for people there. Now, you know, this is the sort of thing that if it even tried to happen, I think there'd be so many legal challenges and it would make Rwanda look like a walk in the park. So it's sort of thing that you just see that would never really happen or get off the ground.
10: Yes. And well, we'll hear more from Nigel Farage later, I think 11 o'clock this morning. I mean, Donald Trump does have some kind of arrangement with El Salvador. How likely is it that something like this could ever even get off the ground?
11: Yeah, I mean, the thing is, the US doesn't have the ECHR, though. I mean, they don't have, they're not bound by the same human rights conventions. They're not bound by the same European laws that we are. They're not bound by the same domestic laws that we are. So they do have far more of a free hand to make these sort of deals. Here, you could see it would just end up in, you know, legal case after legal case and held up ad infinitum. So, I mean, we'll see if this thing would even happen if reform did form government, but it's certainly a good talking point for the time being, because they can say that, you know, people who are from overseas and offend here shouldn't be here for a single day, and just to simply send them to a faraway Central American country that a lot of people haven't heard of, so it would probably be quite popular with a lot of people in this country.
10: Yeah, I mean, we know the conditions there are absolutely sort of at some points torturous. We should talk about this YouGov polling for the Times. It's looking at how Britain's attitude towards migrants has really hardened over the last 10 years. How have things shifted?
11: Yeah, so nearly half of people in this country have now say that migration as a whole hasn't been good for the country, which is a very large increase from when this survey was done by YouGov in 2016 for the Brexit referendum. So there's been a clear shift in attitudes towards more of an anti-migrant sentiment. And this has also been not just people who have voted Leave, but also people who have voted Remain are more likely to say that migration hasn't been a good thing for this country. And I think that some of the conclusions which have already been drawn from these findings are that the small boats crisis in particular has coloured the way people look at migration of all kinds, whether it's legal or illegal. So I think that it's pretty clear that having scenes of thousands of people every year coming over, you know, illegally on via the English Channel has clearly changed the way people think about migration in this country.
10: Stefan, thank you. Stefan Boscher, the Times newsletter editor, the politics newsletter editor. You can read that newsletter every day at 9 a.m. if you're a subscriber, of course. Go to your Times account and click newsletters. And on that story, the front page of the Times today has got a photograph that is actually deeply shocking. It is a photograph which you will be familiar with. It is at migrants crossing the channel. They're in bright orange life jackets, and one man is holding in his hand a baby who must be less than a year old by the arm in a white baby grow with tiny little, it looks like bats or moustaches on their baby grow. It's got a bib on, you can see the baby's bottle, and you kind of cannot imagine the decisions that were made where a parent thought that's what they should do that day with their child, their baby.
9: You can't see a mum anywhere in this picture.
10: Not in the photograph,
9: There's lots of men in the picture, as there always is. It's an interesting question, that, because everyone can understand the desperation of a family who wants to get to a better life. But to put a baby on a boat from France, which is a safe country, to Britain, which is a similar country to France. Now, we all know the differences, and maybe there's family over here, maybe they like the language more, maybe they think the benefit system is more attractive. I understand that. But France and Britain are effectively the same country. Why would you possibly put a 12-month-old baby on a life raft where you require, everyone on that life raft requires massive safety vests, and you've got a baby which you're holding by an arm like a rubbish sack? It's not right, that, is it? I mean, there's all sorts of desperation that we can only try and empathise with, which you have to empathise with. But you can't take a baby from France to England on a perilous raft, can you?
10: But how do you change the mindset of the parent who is prepared to do that?
9: Well, the answer we've talked about this before, Rose, and it's probably becoming, and it's interesting how people's views have hardened, the thing you were just talking to Stefan about. The idea of saying to someone who comes over on a boat, we're very sympathetic, but there are no circumstances in which, when you come over on a boat like that, you will ever be allowed into this country. And the argument, that's actually the more humane. And if you have to open up other safe channels elsewhere, that's the moral position. But you have to say, it doesn't matter how desperate you are, if you're coming from France to England on a boat, you're never getting into this country in some respect. Either we move you somewhere else, or we put you back to France, or something. That seems to be becoming the political consensus, or at least we're approaching that.
10: I think you're right. Well, we'll ask those politicians a little bit later on the programme why they think attitudes have changed and what that might be saying as well.
9: You'll have a view on this. 0333 00323 2353. What are subscribers reading on thetimes.com and the Times app this morning?
10: Third most read.
9: Yeah, you heard Stefan and Rosie just talking about that. Andy Burnham struggles to recruit key ally over wealth tax fears.
10: Steve Swinford has the story. Andy Burnham struggling to convince one of his closest allies to join his government because the peer has concerns about the potential wealth taxes and wants to pursue his business interests. The Times has been told that Lord O'Neill of Gateley, former Goldman Sachs economist and Treasury Minister, has been offered significant ministerial and advisory roles but has yet to reach an agreement with Number 10.
9: The second most read?
10: Roadkill or sunken souffle? What is going on with Trump's hair?
9: Well, apparently President Trump was speaking on stage at Las Vegas, and it was hard for some viewers to concentrate because they couldn't stop looking at his hair. On the top of the president's head, where only days ago there was a thin and wiry thicket, there was now a golden glossy rug. Was it his own? Had he borrowed it from a lounge singer or a woodland creature?
10: And the article you are reading the most this morning.
9: Yeah, this is a fascinating story, this. My brother stole a phone 14 years on. He's prepared to die in custody.
10: Nearly 160 miles from home in Manchester, Clara White lay awake. She couldn't shake the sight of her brother, Thomas, crying during her visit to the psychiatric hospital in Northumberland where he's being held. She says, I can see in the way he looks, the way he sits, there's absolutely nothing left in him to give. He's prepared to die there. In 2012, Thomas White was arrested for stealing a mobile phone from two Christian missionaries while he was heavily intoxicated. He received an imprisonment for public protection, that's an IPP sentence, a two-year tariff with no maximum term. We'll be finding out more about IPP sentences later on in the show.
9: They are totally outrageous, I think. It's 6:47, let's get the business news now with the Times Deputy Business Editor, Graham Reddick. Morning, Graham.
12: Good morning.
9: Thank you for doing this. Front page of the Times, there's a risk of blackouts because of money-saving measures. What's going on there?
12: So NESO, which is the National Energy System Operator, basically wants to reduce the levels of inertia within the grid, which is a way of looking at stability, I guess. That's it says it wants to do that to save consumers around £96 million a year and help to transition the grid to types of green energy. But what we found is that a collection of Britain's energy generators, such as Drax and EDF, have written to NESO to warn that this would increase the risk of blackouts in the UK because it would reduce stability in the grid. We've also got a control room whistleblower at NESO who says it's a massive gamble and truly insane risk-taking.
9: Graham, is this the biggest story in business? I wonder this all the time, actually, that if we had cheaper energy, particularly for businesses, would that solve a whole raft of problems? And our inability to do that, have regular cheap energy to have made the grid functional, to integrate renewables properly, is that the biggest challenge you're almost facing major British business?
12: It's a great question, and far smarter people than me and economists in particular, I've written books on this very topic and have said, when you look at great economies from the past, it can all really stem back. It all eventually comes back to energy, and in particular, cheap energy. I mean, if you look at the UK economy in the 80s and when it was powered by the discovery of North Sea oil, if you can get your energy prices down for businesses and for consumers, it is an incredible driver of economic growth.
9: Yeah, interesting. And we're going to talk later on in the programme about how US people who work for US companies tend to be better off than UK companies. I wonder whether the US's energy reliance is actually one of the reasons behind that. There is some good news for Andy Burnham and John Healey in the bond markets at the minute, though.
12: Yeah, this is interesting and slightly counterintuitive compared to what you might think. But UK government bonds are becoming something of a safe haven in financial markets. And this is for a couple of reasons. One is some concerns about Kevin Warsh, who's the new chairman of the Federal Reserve, who's trying a sort of new communication tactic at the Fed, and that's slightly ruffled markets. And what that meaning is more money is going into UK government bonds than previously. And a lot of this is also partly about AI and the tech boom and the UK market in general. And the FTSE, which has recently hit a record high, has been seen as something as an anti-tech play. So the UK is becoming something of a safe haven for investors who want to avoid the AI ups and downs in financial markets.
9: But how does that square with the other prevailing news story that yields are going up because people don't trust Britain as a safe place to lend money to, which has been sort of the semi-bond crisis that's been going on for the last year or so?
12: Exactly. So, which is why this is slightly counterintuitive. And actually, recently in markets, we've seen slightly the opposite of that because of what's been going on with the Fed. So in the last couple of weeks, we saw yields on US bonds go up, particularly about 10 days ago when Kevin Warsh made his last appearance from the Federal Reserve. And what that means is that government bonds in the UK have come down slightly. So at the moment, it's a fairly stable environment, but obviously we'll see what September brings.
9: We'll see what the budget brings. But it's good to say that, because Graham, we're often, when things go badly, we're very clear in our reporting, and if things have improved slightly, we should probably testify to that as well. We'll speak to you again later. Thanks so much for joining us. That's Graham Reddick, the Times Deputy Business Editor. He'll be back in half an hour's time.
10: On the way here, after seven, we're going to speak to the Business Minister, Chris McDonald. Next, we'll get an update on the sport. And before the news, we'll remember this day in history. This is Times Radio Breakfast with Stig Abel and Rosie Wright sitting in for Kate McCann today in association with Nationwide, a good way to bank.
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10: Now time for the sport. The Premier League season begins on Friday. There's lots to look forward to. Let's hear from Charlotte Richardson, our sports reporter. Charlotte, good morning.
18: Good morning, Rosie. Good morning, Stig.
9: Morning.
10: The season is nearly back. So tell us what you are most excited for.
9: Is it Nottingham Forest?
18: Well, they are part of my point, Stig, okay. That I'm so intrigued. There you go. I'm covering you there. I'm so intrigued to see how all of these new Premier League managers, I know Oliver Glasner is accustomed to life in the Premier League, but the fact that there's a record-breaking amount, 9 new managers in the dugout, and I just think it's going to be fascinating to see, especially those that haven't managed in the Premier League before. Xabi Alonso at Chelsea, perhaps the most prominent in my mind, how their style translates onto the pitch, but I suppose more importantly, how long are they going to be given to get results? It's awful, isn't it, that for a lot of football fans, it's the conversations in the pubs are who's going to be the first Premier League manager sacked. But on a more positive note, really looking forward to seeing Coventry City in the Premier League as well. They were fantastic in the Championship under Frank Lampard's stewardship. He's a player I love to watch. I'm really looking forward to seeing managed back in the Premier League as well.
10: Okay, and Marcus Rashford, big star, back at Man United. The big question, is he going to stay there?
18: It's a really, really good question. And he has the potential under Michael Carrick to really flourish. He went out on loan to Barcelona last season, and I think it was around about 25 goal contributions he had in his time there. They didn't elect to extend his period there. There was a contract in the clause. They declined it. There is a fantastic footballer there who, when his mind and body and appetite to apply himself are all in cohesion, he can make a real difference. It was interesting to note over the weekend, the squad numbers get released for teams, and normally that doesn't arouse too much interest, but Marcus Rashford hasn't been given his normal number 10 shirt. He's been given another number instead. So perhaps that highlights where he is in the pecking order. And for the first time in his Manchester United career, he has to come back and prove something to people, and most of all, Michael Carrick and the Manchester United supporters.
10: Yeah, talking of proving yourself, the rugby star, Traitors star, Joe Marler, has agreed to a bit of a career change. He's joined the TV show Gladiators. What kind of a gladiator will he make, do you think?
18: Oh, well, if he's anything like the rugby player he was on the pitch, I think he's going to bring personality. I think he's going to, well, he just translates so well. You mentioned there that he was part of the celebrity Traitors. He was a sort of larger than life personality when he played rugby, and that has translated from pitch to screen. And I think he's going to bring a lot. He has a really good sense of humour. He doesn't take himself too seriously, but of course, is this athlete who will want to win. So I think it's a really good fit. I'm intrigued to see how he gets on.
9: Are you both too young for the original Gladiators?
10: I remember vaguely watching some of it, but it wasn't sort of a big part of my...
9: Charlotte, do you remember it?
18: Yeah, it used to be part of my Saturday night rituals. I absolutely loved it. And I think I was an only child for the first 5 years of my life. And I think I used to pretend I was a gladiator and what costume I would wear. I used to absolutely love it. I haven't watched as much of it in its kind of new format. But back in the day, a wolf. Was there wolf?
9: There was wolf. He was the guy with thinning hair that he pretended wasn't thinning. And he was sort of slightly irascible.
18: I feel like Joe Marler might feel that kind of void.
10: He's going to be Mauler. That's going to be his name.
18: Ah, there we go.
9: I was rather taken with Jet as a young teenager at the time, but probably best not to delve into that too closely.
10: Charlotte, thank you. Charlotte Richardson, the sports reporter. It's been a pleasure.
9: Do you remember Contenders? Ready. Gladiators? Ready. It's a terrible show. Why does it exist now? There was nothing else to do in the 90s. That was the only excuse for it.
10: And also, there's those horrible stories about, I think this is in the US rather than in the UK, about the pressure that was put on them, the lack of pay that they had, sort of relentless touring that they had to do, and sadly as well, some of the drugs that people were taking as well to sort of maintain that physique.
9: All right. Ruin the romance. On this day, on the 10th of August in 1793, in the midst of the French Revolution, the Louvre opened its doors for the first time. Its first exhibition was of 537 paintings, comprising largely of royal and confiscated church property. The opening date of August the 10th was chosen due to it being a year since the monarchy was overthrown.
10: On this day in 1950, audiences were first treated to one of the great screen performances of all time.
19: This is my life. It always will be. There's nothing else. Just us. And the cameras. And those wonderful people out there in the dark. All right, Mr. DeMille, I'm ready for my close-up.
10: That was Gloria Swanson and Billy Wilder's Study of Fame and Hollywood, Sunset Boulevard, which held its official world premiere at Radio City Music Hall in New York on this day in 1950. The film regularly appears on lists of best films of all time, was one of the 25 films deemed culturally, historically or aesthetically significant by the Library of Congress in 1989.
9: Have you seen it?
10: No.
9: I've not seen it either. I'm very bad at classic films, actually. We're talking about planning your meals. Can you beat this one, Rosie? When I was younger, I had a year living in a rented flat away from the family in the week for work. I couldn't stand the idea of having to finish work and think about what to eat. So I prepared a 12-month menu. I shopped every Monday evening based on the week's menu and always cooked a double portion on Thursdays. For any given date, I could tell you what I would be eating that evening. Any given date in a whole year. What are you going to have on September the 15th? He would know.
10: There's very little flexibility in your life there.
9: What about
10: some spontaneity or, you know, some plans?
9: But to be spontaneous, you've got to go to the shops and give yourself time to be spontaneous.
10: In that plan, what happens if you're invited to a barbecue? Just to put that day on pause.
9: Yeah, be friendless like me, that's the answer to that. 0333 003 235 if you want to join the conversation.
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10: And it's now 7 o'clock. You're in the company of me, Rosie Wright, sitting in for Kate McCann with Stig Abel for Times Radio Breakfast.
9: Headlines this morning. The Times has been told that Andy Burnham is struggling to appoint a key advisor. Jim O'Neill over his concerns about government wealth taxes. And Israel has rejected a US peace plan for Gaza, saying Hamas needs to completely disarm first.
10: Ahead, the Prime Minister begins his cost of living tour of Britain today. We'll hear from the minister tasked with tackling pretend prices and deceptive deals. And if you find choosing what to eat every day tiresome, have you ever tried, like Stig, mono dieting? We'll find out more.
9: I'm feeling there's a bit of a schism developing between us on this subject, Rosie. It's Monday the 10th of August.
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10: First with the latest news, here's Andy Hayes.
20: Thank you, Rosie. Good morning. Andy Burnham is struggling to recruit a close ally to government because of concerns about the effectiveness of wealth taxes. The Times understands that Lord O'Neill, a former Goldman Sachs economist and Treasury minister, has been offered significant ministerial and advisory roles, but has yet to reach an agreement with Number 10. O'Neill has said in the past that wealth taxes can be easily gamed and they do not raise a significant amount of money. Times political correspondent Stephen Bosher outlines more of the reasoning.
11: He said in the past he wouldn't be in favour of more capital gains tax increases, he wouldn't be in favour of a flat wealth tax. But the fact is that with Burnham's spending plans, they are going to be looking at all sorts of ways to raise money, and it could just be that he won't go in if he thinks that he's going to be constantly fighting with the Chancellor and the Prime Minister.
20: Andy Burnham has been told by officials he cannot stop the early release of PC Andrew Harper's killers. The Prime Minister has been looking for a way to create an exemption for the two men, but he's been advised the only way to do that would be to stop the early release of all inmates convicted of manslaughter. PC Harper was dragged to his death behind a car in Berkshire in 2019. Meanwhile, the Prime Minister says he will accelerate plans to tackle so-called subscription traps. Andy Burnham wants companies to make it easier to cancel subscriptions. They can be auto-renewed at a higher price. The PM is beginning a cost-of-living tour of the UK today and says he will be in listening mode. He's expected to be supporting high street retailers. Craig Beaumont from the Federation of Small Businesses says rates are too high.
0: That rates bill has got bigger and bigger and more people have been swept in. Labour promised to us that they would increase the small business rates threshold, which means more small businesses come out from paying this really pernicious tax. You have to pay it regardless of any profit, and it's just basically a cash grab.
20: Reform UK says it would deport all 10,000 foreign nationals currently in British prisons if it got into government. That implies offshore agreements with countries such as El Salvador. A man accused of running an organised crime gang is now in an Irish jail after several years of living in Dubai. 49-year-old Daniel Kinahan landed on the outskirts of Dublin last night after being flown back on an Irish jet. He's now been charged with directing the activities of a criminal organisation and is in Port Leash prison. And we're getting the fifth heatwave of the summer this week. Temperatures could be up to 35 degrees. Forecaster John Hammond explains what's happening.
21: The weather pattern is stuck more than it has been in the past, perhaps. We've got these domes of heat, one across Western Europe, as we're well aware. There's another one, actually, at the moment across the heart of North America. And there's another one across sort of Central Asia. And they're stuck around the Northern Hemisphere. When you get these big domes, they're kind of self-perpetuating, Rosie, because you've got that dry ground, the dry air above it, and so it's harder to break down.
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10: 4 minutes past seven. Thank you, Andy. Good morning. This is Stig Able and me, Rosie Wright, here today for Kate McCann with Times Radio Breakfast. Andy Burnham is back from holiday and off around the country to listen to people's concerns about the cost of living. Meanwhile, the Times reports that the Prime Minister is struggling to convince one of his closest business allies to come aboard into government because of concerns about a possible wealth tax. In the end, for Burnham, as for every single one of his predecessors, to govern will be to choose. So what are the policies rather than the vibes that are going to define him? We'll speak to a government minister in a moment.
9: Later on in this hour, we'll look at the scandal of prisoners on indefinite sentences. We'll ask if online GP appointments are replacing face-to-face ones. And we're all in the truth tree here. No judgment. Are you a mono-dieter? Do you eat the same thing every day or every week at least? I am, because I find food a chore, especially since I had children. Rosie isn't, because she loves food in all its magnificent variety. She hosts a cookbook club, for God's sake. So who's right? You can decide. WhatsApp is on 0333 003 2353. You can text us on 87222, starting with the word Times, or email our producer Emma on studio@times.radio.
10: So Andy Burnham starting a tour of the country this morning, talking to people about the cost of living and what he plans to do about it. The government is promising this morning that pretend prices and deceptive deals will end, with plans to ban retailers from making misleading claims to customers about discounts. They also say they're going to crack down on subscription traps. Chris McDonald is the business minister and joins us now. Chris, good morning.
23: Morning, Rosie.
10: I'm looking at a press release from the government published in 2024 saying new measures unveiled to crack down on subscription traps. This isn't really a new set of policies or ideas, is it?
23: Well, actually, there are two things here. So one is pulling forward a policy early, and the other one is a new policy. So essentially, one of the policies here, the policy on subscription traps, that was due to come into force in the spring. But we're bringing that forward to the 1st of January. And so we're launching a consultation on that so we can get the implementation right in the autumn. And then the other policy on deceptive pricing, on ensuring that discounts are really genuine discounts, then that is a new policy. And the combination of those policies, we expect will save the average consumer at least £14 a month.
10: Yeah, it's about helping people not waste money, really, rather than saving money, is it? And, you know, some of your political opponents would say what this is tinkering around the edges. You're not actually making a material difference to people's bottom line.
23: Well, look, I don't know how you view the money that you spend, but I think I am saving some money if it's not being wasted. You know, ultimately, I've got it to spend on something else, and it will make a real difference to people. So it's an average of £14 a month for most households. We think have about 3 subscriptions, and just by getting on top of the subscriptions alone will save them on average about £14 a month. But this is not tinkering about the edges. This is about putting money back in people's pockets, and of course, it's one of a number of measures we're doing to help people across the board. So if you look at the VAT on electricity prices, the £2 on bus fares, the changes that we've made to business rates for pubs and hospitality, all of these things feed through to the consumer. And really, that's how we tackle the cost of living alongside the work that we're doing to increase wages as well, just to ensure that when it gets to the end of the month, it's just a bit easier for people. They've just got a bit more breathing space, and this really makes a difference. But there's another thing as well, which is it will improve consumer confidence and trust. Because I think you're probably aware, and certainly I am, you know those shops that you used to see that are on perpetual sale, and you just know it's not a real sale because they never have things at the high price.
10: You may have some suspicion
23: but with the internet,
10: of course,
23: that's harder. Yeah. It's harder for people to do that because you get on there, it's maybe a one-time use. They don't really care whether you come back again. And so that issue of trust is really important, and that'll help consumers to have more confidence as well.
10: One quirk in your press release, you've said that certain talking about the subscription traps, as you'd call them, you say certain charitable memberships for cultural or heritage organisations will be excluded from the new subscription rules. If they're subscription traps, surely it should apply regardless of what the organisation is.
23: So, yeah, we've sort of quite cautiously worded that as certain charitable organisations involved in culture and heritage and so on as well. But I'm sure very many Times Radio listeners might be able to think of such organisations. We're talking about, you know, very national sort of prestigious organisations that care for our culture, our heritage, our land, our country. And, of course, these charities
10: rely on a stable form. Should you be trapped into a subscription with them?
23: Sorry, these charities rely on a very stable form of income, and they're not at the cutting edge of commercial practices. You know, these are not the organisations that are out there trying to rip people off. And so it does seem sensible to us to offer an exemption for those organisations. And I'm sure many listeners will view that as very reasonable as well, because what we're really trying to do here is crack down on the bad practice that exists.
10: We really want to know how you're going to pay for some of these things. You've mentioned there the bus fare caps, the cuts to VAT on energy bills. The Times has been told that the Prime Minister's struggling to appoint a key advisor, Lord Jim O'Neill, over his concerns about government wealth taxes. And when the Times has spoken to the Chancellor, he hasn't ruled out tax rises coming at the end of October. A wealth tax, it sounds like, is on the table.
23: I mean, look, I'm sure lots of people talk to the Times about a huge number of things, but I think when it comes to the government, what we need to think about are the commitments that we've got in the manifesto, really strong focus on cost of living for people. And of course, you know, these when you say how are these things going to be paid for, well, they all fall within the remit of our fiscal rules. You know, our fiscal rules, our budget rule and our debt rule, to ensure that we've got fiscal responsibility within the third year of the financial programme. And that is precisely how we've paid for these measures. So it's really a question of prioritising budgets. And of course, the measures that I'm announcing this morning come at very minimal implementation costs. Most of the cost falls on the regulator to ensure that they appropriately regulate the
10: business. But I'm sorry to interrupt. There have been some announcements, whether that's the VAT on energy bills or what we're expecting, increased spending on defence, that haven't been costed yet. And in his very first cabinet meeting as Prime Minister, the Prime Minister, Andy Burnham, said his government was going to show how it's going to pay for policies. So we are assuming that's going to be some kind of tax on capital gains or a wealth tax.
23: Well, they have been costed, because as we've said, they fall within the existing budgets of departments. I mean, I was, until the reshuffle, I was in both the business and the energy department, and part of the job that we were doing there was ensuring that our budgets were aligned to the Defence Investment Plan. So, yes, these are costed. They're costed within departmental budgets, and of course we're taking that approach. But any individual tax changes, obviously, are announced at the budget. But in the period that we're in now, the policies that are being announced are costed within departmental budgets.
10: A couple of other things I want to talk to you about briefly. We've had a decade of small boat crossings across the Channel, and there's an interesting survey in the Times today conducted with YouGov, and I wonder how you would answer this question that many people have. Do you think the level of immigration over the past 10 years has been good or bad for Britain? And the four answers here are mostly good, mostly bad, both good and bad, don't know. Which would you pick?
23: Well, Look, what I'll tell you is that I think what most people think is the level of immigration in recent years has been uncontrolled and it's been excessive. I think everybody knows that. So some level of immigration for the country is clearly good, but I don't think anybody's been particularly happy with the level of immigration that we inherited from the previous government. And that's why we've reduced regular immigration by 82%. And we've also reduced small boat crossings to a level not seen since 2020. So we listened very carefully at the general election to what people wanted on that, and we're delivering it, and we're delivering it week in, week out. And I know that's incredibly painful for Reform, because they've run pretty much on this, on the assumption that no one will be able to fix the problem. But we are fixing the problem, and we're fixing it every day and every week. And I think it's remarkable when you see, because I know people, particularly my constituency, very concerned about the small boat crossings.
10: Yeah, I mean, at 43% of the...
23: If you look at the summer that we've had with some of the best weather across the channel, and actually small boat crossings this year at a level that we haven't seen since 2020. And that's because, you know, it's a bit like the stuff we're doing on cost of living. There isn't a silver bullet. There isn't one thing. It's about careful implementation of a whole series of measures that got us to this position where we've regained control of our borders to say 82% reduction in regular immigration, and we're also getting on top of the small boat issue as well.
10: We're very short on time, so I just want to ask you, there is a very shocking photograph on the front page of the Times today of men travelling over on a small boat. They're in life vests, and there is one man holding a baby who looks, you know, a matter of months old. The baby's got their bib on, they're in a baby grow, no life protection vest, there's a baby bottle. How do you try to do something that means a parent is not going to make the choice to risk the life of their tiny baby in making that journey, when the level of motivation is so strong that a parent is prepared to do that? How do you change that person's mind to say, don't come here, don't risk your baby's life by making that journey?
23: Yeah, I mean, look, it's absolutely heartbreaking. And I think it just shows you how desperate people are, that they would make a crossing like that, and they would take their small baby with them, knowing just how dangerous it is. And that's why, as I say, the measures that we've taken essentially to reduce attractiveness, increase deportations and so on, which have significantly reduced the number of crossings, they will have saved people's lives. They will have saved the lives of small children, as you've just said. And I think it also just shows how ridiculous this policy is from Reform, to imagine that we're going to put destroyers in the channel to push dinghies back. That's not how this can work. It needs to work by doing all of the things that we're doing, by reducing incentives, by having our agreement with France to tighten up on people leaving the beaches, and ultimately also tackling the criminal gangs as well. We've seen the results of that. That's kept people safe. It's reducing the number of people who are coming across the channel, and it's absolutely right that we really keep in mind those individuals and the lengths that they're going to and the danger that they're in at sea.
10: Chris McDonald, thank you, the business minister.
9: It is 7:15. Let's bring in the Times Radio's political editor, Anna Mihailova. Morning, Anna.
1: Good morning.
9: There's a sort of philosophical point that Rosie extracted from him there, I thought, which is that he says there's no silver bullet when it comes to the economy, or it comes indeed for dealing with the gangs, but they want to tackle things in a proportionate fashion, little by little, little by little. The counter-argument is that what Burnham has done since he came in is fix around the edges, make sort of retail policies that sort of don't actually move the dial very much at all when it comes to the big economic challenges that the country's facing. I guess that's the issue that the government will have to answer. Are these type of announcements, are these type of things they're talking about nice to haves, but don't fundamentally alter the trajectory of the country?
1: I mean, I see it slightly differently, actually. Firstly, without a budget, it's important to say there can't be any big measures. So it's no surprise that what's being announced now is relatively small in terms of money, and, as you say, can be called tinkering. But I think some of what Andy Burnham is doing is, like the measures we've seen this morning, announcing or re-announcing measures that were brought in or in the works with Keir Starmer. But, you know, one of the real criticisms from within Starmer's own side in the last few months, or even the last year, say, was that he was doing things that they liked and that the public liked, but the public stopped listening to him because he was so unpopular. So that was one of the arguments of bringing in someone like Andy Burnham. It was seen that he could actually sell and spearhead the things that they saw, you know, Labour MPC as genuinely good and helpful measures, which were just not cutting through at all before.
9: The other big test for Burnham is he wants to be a sort of left-wing leader to his party, at least. The party does obviously skew leftwards, but equally he wants to be seen as credible to the business world. And this may well come into focus when the issue of a wealth tax in some form is either decided on or not in the budget. This issue of Jim O'Neill, though, this guy who used to work for George Osborne, I think, seems quite a credible figure in the financial world, business world. The Times is getting whiffs that he might not be able to join a Burnham government.
1: Yes, and in the run-up to Andy Burnham coming into number 10, there were two names that were repeated constantly that were linked to his incoming administration that were used as a way of signalling credibility. So Jim O'Neill is one, and Andy Haldane, the former chief economist of the Bank of England, is another. Both have been advising informally, we know that for a fact. But there was very much talk that both would be a number 10, and you know, in the last week or so, it has been coming up. It's been raised, you know, why aren't they in the government? And we know from the Times this morning that Jim O'Neill has been offered a number of jobs, and there seem to be various points over which he might not be joining. Some of it includes his business interests and not wanting to put his various interests into blind trust and not seeing going back into government as perhaps something that he needs to do at this time to offset that. And then, of course, there are sources saying that he is concerned about wealth tax. So you could say this makes a wealth tax perhaps look more likely ahead of the budget. I think we can't go quite so far at the moment. We know that Andy Burnham is, at the very least, wealth tax curious. He has talked about it himself repeatedly. But there's another way of looking at it as well. Markets have not been spooked by Burnham so far. So perhaps he doesn't actually need those two in number 10.
9: Oh, interesting. Well, we'll see what happens. Because we try and speak to Jim O'Neill because he comes on this programme quite a lot. He won't come on, I doubt, while this is going on. But at some point, he might come on and explain precisely what he now makes of the Burnham plan. Anna, great to speak to you.
1: Thanks, Dick.
9: That's Anna Mihailova. She'll be attending a press conference that Rosie was talking about earlier with Reform as they talk about their prison plans. And she'll be bringing you all the details of what they have to say about that over the course of the morning here on Times Radio.
10: We'll get a business update next. And in a few moments, we're going to ask the BMA about the fall in face-to-face GP appointments because of the push to see your GP instead online. This is Times Radio Breakfast with Stig Abel and Rosie Wright in association with Nationwide, a good way to bank.
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26: 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After 4 years of fairer share, they've given back over £1.5 billion of profits in total to eligible members. T's and C's apply.
10: 20 past seven, jump the gun there. Deputy Business Editor Graham Ruddock joins us again. Graham, hiring for full-time jobs has stabilised for the first time since Liz Truss. What's happening?
27: Yeah, so this morning we get a new survey. It's a closely watched survey in the city, actually, from the Recruitment and Employment Confederation and KPMG, the accountancy firm. And what that shows this morning is its strongest result for nearly 4 years, so since the end of 2022. It has a reading between 0 and 100, and it's hit 50 points in July, and 50 is the point at which the job market is either contracting or growing, and it has hit 50 points for the first time since 2022. So good news on the jobs front after 4 years of stagnation, really, and REC, which puts together the report, says it shows rays of light are beginning to break through the job market as employers revive their hiring plans.
10: Yeah, what does that tell us then about sort of, well, further light on the horizon for the growth of the economy?
27: Well, what I think it shows is that some businesses are starting to come out at the end of a period, in hiring at least, where they were concerned about payroll taxes, the minimum wage, and the various different economic shocks. It's still at 50 points, so it's not like the job market is increasing and improving dramatically, but it is stabilizing, and it does suggest that some businesses that at least they're starting to feel confident enough to revive hiring plans and bringing new people into their business.
10: Yeah, we're going to talk a little bit later actually about the difference between wages in the UK and the US, which will be interesting. We've also clearly got the potential of more taxes to come on the 28th of October when we get that budget. The wider picture though, Graham, how positive and optimistic can the Chancellor and the Prime Minister feel about the health of the economy and whether growth is on a better path?
27: Well, this week we actually get new GDP figures for the second quarter in the UK. So we'll know a bit more then. But it's a mixed picture at the moment. We have some positive signs in the job market. We just had a period of corporate results in the UK where we've had a string of the big companies, particularly the banks, report very strong numbers. So it's clear that there is strength there. We've also had a period, we've actually got other data this morning from BDO, which shows consumer spending was pretty robust last month, helped by the World Cup and the warm weather. So there's the signs of strength, but there's also concern. I mean, energy prices are still high, oil prices are still high, and with the Middle East conflict still ongoing, there's a lot of concerns for businesses about what that might mean for the long term, what it could mean for their fuel and energy costs. And despite this optimism, despite these stronger results, that is still something that looms over everything.
10: Of course. Graham, thank you. Graham Ruddock, Deputy Business Editor at The Times.
9: 7:23, let's do some other stories that are around today in The Times. One of the world's most wanted men, the suspected crime boss Daniel Kinahan, has been charged with directing the activities of an organised crime group after being extradited from Dubai. He's accused of being one of the leaders of the Kinahan crime cartel, an Irish group allegedly operating a drugs and firearms trafficking network. When the judge told him he could apply for bail through the High Court, Kinahan responded, "I think we all know I won't be getting bail."
10: In The Sun, a study by researchers at Leeds Beckett University concluded that footballers' wives and girlfriends, sometimes known as WAGs, should be sent to therapy. The WAGs surveyed in the study said they'd struggle with online trolls, as well as their relationship with other women and their own partners. The study concluded that football clubs should offer counselling services to footballers' partners because it found the pressure of being a WAG could be an invasive force that could threaten or harm their identity and self-esteem.
9: Times has one other story I want to mention. Where do you stand on public displays of affection, Rosie? Because according to the University of Silesia, the respected University of Silesia suggests that cringe-inducing public displays of affection are good for relationships. Researchers found that people who held hands, hugged and kissed in public had a higher level of relationship satisfaction. Previous research found women show affection more frequently than men and that men often prefer kissing while women prefer hugging. Do you want to offer any comment on this story?
10: I think hand-holding is fine.
9: My wife's not even that keen on hand-holding.
10: I think that's
9: quite
10: fine.
9: Like a handhold.
10: Oh, really?
9: Yeah.
10: Well, have you talked about this?
9: When we started going out, when we started courting, we once were having a very public display of affection on a tube escalator.
10: Gosh.
9: And someone from the other side of the escalator going the other direction shouted, "Get a room," at us.
10: Did you continue?
9: We did. We're not going to be dictated to by a gentleman on an escalator. We were young. It is 7:25. This is Times Radio Breakfast. Doctors are warning that the push to improve online access to GPs has resulted in a reduction in face-to-face appointments and increased risk to patients. Since October the 1st last year, all GP practices in England have been ordered to offer patients online appointments during the core hours of 8:30 to 6 Monday to Friday. Now, polling by two trade publications, Pulse and Management in Practice, show a quarter of GPs believe patient safety has been put at the risk due to the changes. Let's talk to Dr. Claire Bannon, the BMA's Chair of General Practice Committee in England. Claire, morning to you.
3: Hi, good morning.
9: Thanks for talking to us. I don't really understand this story in the sense that surely a more efficient online booking and triage system is just a good thing for everybody.
3: Yeah, so GPs are not opposed to there being an online booking system. They're not opposed to doing online consultations. The problem is what GPs are being asked to do is actually to see to for all requests to come in through online consultations, which basically means that every single patient, rather than getting a face-to-face appointment immediately, which is what they've requested, they're put in the position where they're given where a GP looks at their information, they try and decide what the best thing to do is, and then they give an appointment depending on what a patient's written on a form. So this is taking, and this is what we've been asked to do as GPs by the government and the Department of Health.
9: But isn't that more sensible? Isn't that more sensible, Claire? Because what you do is then you can triage something without bringing them in. And the old system used to be people used to try and call up desperately to get an appointment, which they could never get. So now, actually, you can at least, a doctor can see who should be prioritised and who shouldn't be.
3: But we just haven't got the resources to manage the sheer volume of work. That's the problem. The reality is this is taking, for every single practice, for every single average size practice of around 10,000 patients, is taking a whole GP out of seeing face-to-face patients. So yes, it would be good if we could increase the number of GPs significantly and that we actually had the resources and the time to do this work. We could use services more efficiently and more effectively. But what it's actually doing is taking us away from frontline face-to-face seeing of patients.
9: But presumably it's taking you away from seeing people who don't need to be seen, which means that you, when you do see people face-to-face, you see the right people. What I don't understand is, I understand that, you know, there's only a finite amount of time in the day, but if you can use online triaging to focus on the right people, that's a net win. NHS England say GPs have actually delivered 1 million more face-to-face appointments in June of this year compared to last year.
3: Yep, that's absolutely true, but we're still not meeting the demand. We still know patients are struggling to see their GP. We still know patients aren't all happy, and GPs are really struggling. If GPs are working, the reason that there are more patients being seen, the reason there are more face-to-face appointments, is because online consultations have created a significant demand that GPs are desperately trying to fulfil,

0: it's not good for it's not good, it's not sustainable. GPs are not going to be able to continue with this increased pace of work, this increased volume of work. As the survey's shown, lots of practices are working with, GPs are working longer hours, administrative staff are working longer hours, more than 50% of partners working longer hours, 40% of administrative staff working longer hours. 25% of GPs are concerned it's putting patient safety at risk, because when being asked to make decisions and prioritise patients on a very small amount of information that patients written on a form, which may be the right information, may not be. And you've got to understand that we may be seeing 150 of these in the first 3 hours of the day. And if one GP looking at 150 forms trying to make snap decisions to decide what's the most important is really difficult.
1: But that's better than 150 people trying to call a receptionist and make the case to them, which is the old system. I mean, I understand the point you're making, but that's still progress compared to people waiting till 8 o'clock in the morning and talking to a baffled receptionist and trying to get themselves seen.
0: It would be if we'd got more GPs to do that piece of work, which we haven't. So all it's resulting in is it will reduce the number of face-to-face appointments. It's taking a whole GP out of every single practice every single day to do the looking at forms. You're effectively, it's like having a takeaway service where the chef's asked to answer the phone as well, so they can't actually do the cooking. You've had two chefs in the kitchen and you end up with only one chef in the kitchen doing the cooking because you've got the other chef is answering the phone.
1: Yeah, but by this metaphor, the chef could actually prioritise who's the hungriest and therefore only give the food to the to hungriest people. You talk about workload. I'm interested in this, Claire, because people will be saying this to us this morning. How many GPs, what percentage of GPs work part-time?
0: Very few percentage of GPs in reality work part-time. So this is a common question that we get.
1: So what's the answer?
0: A large proportion of GPs work 3 or 4 days a week.
1: Which is part-time.
0: That won't be part-time hours. That'll be 35 to 40 hours a week for the vast majority of GPs.
1: But 3 or 4 days a week is... 3 days a week is part-time, isn't it?
0: You see firefighters and nurses on contracts where they work 12-hour shifts and you don't say they're part-time. They don't get accused of being part-time. And GPs are very much doing the same. I have lots of colleagues that actually are doing 15-hour days that are going in at 7 o'clock in the morning and still struggling to complete all their paperwork by 10 o'clock at night on the days that they work. Or they're having to log on for half days, 5-6 hours on days when they're not supposed to be working.
1: That's also the reality of professional life for many people. If people worked in the private sector and said, I'm working 3 days a week, we'd call them part-time. No one's having a pop-up GPs by that. If you worked in the private sector 3 days a week, you'd be a part-time worker. That's just what the words mean.
0: It's not. I mean, part-time is defined by hours, and the hours worked by GPs would be full-time, and the intensity of the work is extremely high, and that's the problem. I mean, you find the vast majority of GPs that are contracted to work 3 days are working across 4 or 5 days. I'm working long hours for all of those days. I've got lots of friends in other professions, and it's not comparable. They're not working the same hours. They're not getting in for 7 o'clock in the morning. I start seeing patients. I've got patients that I'm actually seeing from 7:30 in the morning when I'm seeing patients. So yes, there are part-time working, but the other reality is the reason GPs are often working part-time is because they cannot manage the intensity. They cannot manage to work longer hours because the day that they're doing it is already taking them 14 hours.
1: I do understand the point you're making, Claire, and people are responding to it. So we'll see where we get to on this. Thank you so much for joining us.
0: No problem.
1: That is Dr. Claire Bannon, the BMA's Chair of the General Practice Committee in England. Lots of different responses to that, including one which I thought was interesting. Some people really like the idea of online triaging, but someone says, last minute at 8 o'clock, I sent an online request to my son, for my teenage son. By 10:30, he'd received a prescription for antibiotics. Brilliant. Unfortunately, because he hadn't actually been examined, 36 hours later, he was admitted to hospital and the antibiotics were proven to be incorrect. We're now taking him privately.
2: Yeah, it's very different sets of experiences. I mean, Nigel says, how can my elderly non-computer literate relatives do online GP appointments? That clearly is a problem. But a positive experience, Amanda said, I had my first experience of the new online triaging. It was brilliant. I've got an injured foot. I was directed to a physio who referred me for an x-ray next week. Much better than trudging to the GP who then refers me on. Surely that's saving time.
1: Yeah, and just one from Jay. I work in the emergency services, including the fire service. We're on duty 24 hours a day, 7 days a week on shift systems, including paramedics. It baffles us why GP practices are not open also 7 days a week, 24 hours a day. It's because the staff and GPs

0: them onto work shift systems like we do in emergency services. NHS is 24 hours. Why aren't GPs? 0333 003 2353.
1: In a few moments, we're going to speak to someone who had the kind of sentence that is not eligible for early release, an IPP, which has no maximum term. More on that next. After the now, the news with Andy Hayes.
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3: Thank you, Rosie. Good morning. Andy Burnham is struggling to recruit a close ally to government because of concerns about the effectiveness of wealth taxes. The Times understands that Lord O'Neill, a former Goldman Sachs economist and Treasury Minister, has been offered significant ministerial and advisory roles but has yet to reach an agreement with Number 10. O'Neill has said in the past that wealth taxes can be easily gamed and do not raise a significant amount of money. The Prime Minister says he will accelerate plans to tackle so-called subscription traps. Andy Burnham wants companies to make it easier to cancel subscriptions. They can be auto-renewed at a higher price. There have already been measures on bus fares and energy bills. Chris McDonald, the Business Minister, says they can be paid for.
4: They all fall within the remit of our fiscal rules. Our fiscal rules, our budget rule and our debt rule, to ensure that we've got fiscal responsibility within the third year of the financial programme. And that is precisely how we've paid for these measures. So it's really a question of prioritising budgets. And of course, the measures that I'm announcing this morning come at very minimal implementation cost.
3: The PM is beginning a cost of living tour of the UK today and says he will be in listening mode. And Reform UK says it would deport all 10,000 foreign nationals currently in British prisons if it got into government. That implies offshore agreements with countries such as El Salvador. Party leader Nigel Farage says the plan, alongside temporary prisons, would ensure violent criminals serve full sentences without any early release. For a roundup of the news on demand, find the Times Radio news briefing, and that's on the Times Radio app.
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1: 7:37 in the Times today, you'll find an interview with the sister of a man who served 14 years for theft and thinks he could die in prison. In 2012, Thomas White was arrested for stealing a mobile phone from two Christian missionaries while he was heavily intoxicated. He received imprisonment for public protection. It's an IPP sentence, a two-year tariff with no maximum term. Well, the Prime Minister's called for a review of IPP prisoners as a potential solution to the overcrowding crisis. Mark Conway is the CEO of the campaign group UnGrip. He served one of those sentences himself. He is best known, though, as one of the three men who got involved to stop the 2019 London Bridge terror attack, where a narwhal tusk, a fire extinguisher and sheer bravery saved lives. Mark, good morning. Thank you for talking to us.
11: Good morning. Thank you for having me.
1: So explain to us, for anyone who's not familiar, I know we've talked about it in the past, but what is an IPP?
11: So IPPs were given out in 2006. They was introduced by David Blunkett, part of the then Labour government under Tony Blair. They were supposed to be for the most dangerous people in society, and it was projected that around 900 people would receive it. Unfortunately, they was given that to nearly 9,000 people. So that's was 10 times the amount that it was projected to give out.
1: And do you mind telling us why you received one? And then, because it's indefinite, what process did you have to go through for people to say, okay, right, you can leave now?
11: Yeah, so I probably would have been one of them 900 people that was supposed to get it. I was committing armed robberies. I was heavily involved in criminal activities. So I probably would have been one of them 900 people. But actually what that shows is the injustice of the people that are still serving that sentence, of someone that, like you heard, like Thomas, who stole a mobile phone, someone who stole a laptop or a mountain bike, and 18 years later, they're still in prison. The process to get out is extremely difficult for people. You have to prove yourself to the parole board, which in essence sounds okay, right? However, what happened was the offending behaviour programmes that were available, there just weren't enough of them, and people got caught up in a backlog of the system, and with that their mental health deteriorated, so did their behaviour, so it made it near on impossible for people to be released. I just want to say that, you know, as we stand of June 2026, we have 2,271 people still serving this sentence. 854 of them are unreleased, and only three of them are under the recommended time that the judge has said for them to serve. Let's not forget, in 2012, this sentence was abolished. So for the past 14 years, these people have still been serving an abolished prison sentence, but it wasn't abolished retrospectively. So that means if you were still serving that sentence, you would still have to carry on serving that sentence. I would just like to say, though, 1,400 of them are recalls. So people that have been released and recalled back to prison. Out of them 1,400, 1,100 have been recalled back to prison for no further offences. So that means they haven't committed crimes. So once, only a few months ago, they was deemed safe to be released by the parole board, and they haven't committed any other offences, and they've been recalled back to prison. Now, this could be for something quite silly, like missing a probation appointment or turning back up at the approved premises late or staying at a girlfriend's house. So when we talk about the early release scheme, IPPs need to be included in that, because we have systems. We're not trying to reinvent the wheel here. Mm. Out of them 1,100 people that have been deemed safe already to be released and they've committed no further offences, means their risk has not risen. You could, these people could quite easily be released. Now there's processes in place, what can make that happen. So there's something called the RAR, the Risk Assessed Recall Review, which means people recalled for no further offences do not have to go through the parole board and add to the backlog of the parole board, and where they would have to wait 2 years. They could be released instantly, as it's commonly known, on the papers. And they could be released under tag with a 24-hour GPS monitor. You would free up around 1,100 spaces instantly, and the public would get behind that.
1: Yeah.
11: Because go on, sorry.
1: No, I'm just that. I mean, the Prime Minister's called for a review of these sentences, in part because we've got this problem. You know, that how do you tackle the prison overcrowding crisis? And Lord Clark of Nottingham, the former Home Secretary, told Times Radio over the weekend he never imagined that 14 years after these type of sentences were abolished, we'd have over 2,000 people remain indefinitely detained, perhaps obviously until the day they die. That is the fear of the sister of the man who served 14 years for theft. Do you feel optimistic that with this new Prime Minister that something might now change for the people who are still in prison? And what checks and balances do you think need to be put in place when these people got given a sentence which says, we can't determine how long we think you should be here because of either something about your personality or the nature of the crime that you've committed? What process needs to be in place to better evaluate which people can go and which people have to stay?
11: Yeah, firstly, we've had reviews before. So Andy Burnham is the man of the people, right? So we're hoping that he realises that people in prison are still people, and not just a number, and not just a sentence. And hopefully they will get treated as fairly as other members of society, firstly. But we've heard reviews before. Just because the Prime Minister's ordered a review, it doesn't mean that anything is going to change. Like I said, there's two main ways that you can get the numbers down in prison for... So I've spoke about releasing people on who have been recalled for no further offences, but also countless of people, a Justice Select Committee, have recommended a resentencing policy. We're not asking for people that are going to get out of prison 50% through their sentence like the early release scheme is proposing. Some of these people have served decades over their recommended time. Now, the one thing about this British justice system is the punishment must fit the crime. And sadly, in the case of YPP, this is not the case. Can I also just say to your listeners and yourself that over 100 people have taken their own lives while by serving this sentence? And... 27 or around 27 of them have been in the community after they released because the fear of being recalled back to prison and spending the rest of their life was so great that they preferred to take their own life.
1: Mark, it's been fascinating. Thank you for talking to us. Mark Conway, the CEO of UnGrip, who was given an IPP sentence but managed to, of course, as you heard there, change his life quite dramatically.
0: Just to put those numbers in context then, there's 5,000 people being set freed in the early release scheme in order to solve the prison crisis. 5,000. 2,000 people are on IPPs, either recalled or still in prison. You could get rid of two-fifths of that entire backlog you get rid if you got rid of a system that's already been abolished. I know some of you think, don't commit the crime if you can't serve the time and have no sympathy. But if you're letting out sex offenders and keeping people in prison because they nicked a phone 14 years ago, there's no moral accounting, I think, that can make that make sense. 0333 003 235 if you want to join the conversation. Here's today's Times Radio Daily Quiz question.
1: In the UK, which 1972 Elton John single was certified gold in 2018 and triple platinum in 2024?
0: I do not know the answer to this. We'll reveal the answer at 8:15. Don't forget there are 50 more questions in the Times Daily Quiz available now on the Times app and website.
1: We'll speak to the Liberal Democrats next. And before 8, do you, like Stig, have a mono diet? How this is Times Radio Breakfast with Rosie Wright and Stig Abel in association with Nationwide, a good way to bank.
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0: It's 7:48. This is Stig Abel with Rosie Wright sitting in for Kate McCann today. The Liberal Democrats are warning the government's new health bill will rip up protections for patient safety, and we could see another safety scandal like the Mid-Staffs hospital affair of the early 2000s. One of their concerns is that NHS whistleblowers will not be protected. Helen Morgan is the Lib Dem Health and Social Care spokesperson. Morning, Helen.
2: Good morning.
0: We'll get on to that in a second, but we just had a conversation earlier this morning with the BMA about the rise of online GP access. And the point from the BMA, which I couldn't entirely understand myself, she said that the more online access you give, the harder it is for GPs to get through it all, the workloads become unbearable, and patients are put at risk by this sort of increase in online triage. Do you think that's a possible risk, or do you think they should be embracing the online access more closely even?
2: Well, I think online access to a GP works really, really well for some people. It's convenient. It means that they can fit their appointment around their working day. The triage process works well for some surgeries, particularly the bigger ones where they've got a separate GP to do the triage effectively and from a senior level. I think it's more problematic in smaller rural surgeries. I've heard that from people in my area, that they struggle to release the capacity to do that triage effectively when it's done online. So I think it works in some places and not others. But I think, you know, ultimately we have to listen to GPs and understand what they think works in practice and what doesn't.
0: Well, there's an interesting question that, because she also, I said, is the problem that too many GPs work part-time? And she didn't accept that GPs did work part-time, because she said that actually if you work for 3 days a week, but you work at 12, 13 hours in those 3 days, that's effectively a full-time job. There's an argument that GPs should work full-time, as in 5 days a week, 7 days a week, even not individually, but as a practice. Why couldn't these things be open 7 days a week?
2: Well, I think there's an argument that access to GPs should be better, and that we should have more GPs and the right number of full-time equivalents. I'm not sure that we should insist that every single individual works on a full-time contract. I think the key thing there...
0: But do you think there might be too many on part-time? I understand the point, you can't force people to do it. I take that point, but do you think there might be too many on part-time contracts?
2: Well, I think if we look at their overall workload, the reason that many GPs are on part-time contracts is because they are at risk of burnout and they are struggling to provide the services that are required of them. We know that the ratio of GPs to patients has gone down. There are far more patients per GP than there ideally would be. So I can understand why individual GPs would want to work part-time. The key thing is getting those ratios to a safe level so that we've got the right levels of cover all the time in every surgery. And that's why Liberal Democrats have put forward this plan to recruit or retain a further 8,000 GPs, so that the cover can be there and that patients have access and GPs aren't burnt out by the burden.
0: You're worried about patient safety under Labour, I couldn't quite understand the problem. Explain the problem that you want to solve.
2: So if we go back to the Mid-Staffs healthcare scandal, when Andy Burnham was the health secretary, he had a review by a man called Robert Francis, and they instigated something called Health Watch. And in the wake of other scandals that have happened since then, other organisations have come into being. In particular, the CQC have been able to request data from the NHS in order to direct their safety work properly. And another organisation called HSIB, which is akin to the Air Accident Investigation Bureau, has been put in place to allow health professionals to speak confidentially to an investigatory body so that learnings of the system can be made in an effective way. The health bill that's going through Parliament at the moment abandons all of those really important bodies, particularly Health Watch, which is the patient voice, where patients feel safe to tell people about their concerns, to tell people about where their local services aren't working properly. And we hope that Andy Burnham, who's expressed his support for Health Watch in the past, commissioned the investigation that led to the establishment of Health Watch, will listen to us amend this bill so that we're not taking an axe to these provisions.
0: Yeah, he said that the new way of working is supposed to be, if it's a good idea and it's something he wants to do, then he will listen to people from other parties.
2: Well, I sincerely hope so. I think also that when we get this bill into the House of Lords, Labour don't have a majority in the House of Lords. Liberal Democrats will be working really, really hard to push these amendments through, whether Andy Burnham wants to work with us or not, because we think they're really, really important. But I would hope that he would work collaboratively and make those changes while we're still in the Commons, so that we don't have to have that fight when we get to the House of Lords.
0: Yeah. Just finally, there's an interesting poll in the Times today about immigration. The question was this: do you think the level of immigration over the past past 10 years has been good or bad for Britain? I'll give you the answer to what the people think. Well, I wonder what your answer to that question is. Do you think the level of immigration of the past 10 years has been good or bad for Britain? The options are mostly good, mostly bad, both good and bad, or don't know.
2: I think I would say that the level of immigration overall has been too high and that our infrastructure and services have failed to cope with that. There are clearly areas in which immigration has been really, really important in the care sector, for example, where care providers have been dependent on overseas workers to provide care for all the people that need it in our communities. But clearly overall levels have been very high and our infrastructure has struggled to cope with that.
0: Yeah, I think actually 43% of the people answered said that said it was mostly bad, but some people said, you're already saying both good and bad.
2: I think I like to have a little bit of nuance around what I've said, but I think that's probably a fair summary. Yes.
0: You gave the context as well. Helen, good to speak to you. Thank you for joining us.
2: Thank you very much.
0: That's Helen Morgan there, the Lib Dem Health and Social Care spokesperson.
3: It's 8:05 now. Finding choosing what to eat every day tiresome, like Stig? Have you tried mono dieting? Advocates for food monotony say eating the same food every day simplifies routines, avoids decision fatigue. How enjoyable is it, though? Is it good for you? The Times' feature editor, Esther Walker, practices mono dieting and joins us now. Esther, good morning.
4: Hi, I should make it very clear, I'm not a features editor.
0: No, I saw that, Esther. We tried that earlier on in a queue.
4: My editor, Vanessa Jolly, would get Jolly very cross. So I'm a features writer, but thank you. Hello.
3: Have you already had your same breakfast as usual?
4: No, because as well as being a mono dieter, I also don't eat. I only eat between 11 a.m. and 7 p.m, which makes my house sound like a real no-fun zone. But what can I say? You know, when you're in your mid-40s, you have to be quite careful about your diet, and this sort of works for me. But in terms of, you know, my mono diet, I eat it because I quite like it, and because I actually don't really care about food very much. I don't want to be hungry, and I don't want to be overweight, and I don't want to have a poor diet. And I think that making snap decisions or having to make decisions, different decisions over and over again, would for me personally lead to quite a poor diet, because I wouldn't be organized, and I'd sort of forget, and I'd just end up eating sort of a load of pita bread and hummus sort of every day because it was sort of the easiest thing. But I think this sort of works for me. I a mono diet it's quite important that the things that you choose are healthy. I mean, you obviously can't have a McDonald's mono diet, as Morgan Spurlock showed us. That's not going to get you anywhere good. But I think if the things that you pick are basically healthy and it's all kind of balanced, it definitely works for me.
3: Yes, you do have a self-confessed superpower, which I think makes this possible. You don't really care about food. And Stig is the same, which does take a lot of the... I mean, when you hear, Esther, about food noise, which is sort of this new phrase we've had in the last couple of years...
0: What does that mean?
3: It's for people who take weight loss jabs, it removes the food noise. You have that... I have a constant feeling of being hungry and being excited about what I'm going to eat next and looking forward to the next meal. And I think both of you probably don't have that at all, Esther.
4: I definitely have food noise in the sense that I am very... In the sense, I worry about food a lot. I don't necessarily, food noise doesn't necessarily mean, you know, the siren call of a Krispy Kreme. I mean, that is it as well. But food noise is also just being a bit overwhelmed by the choices that you have to make about what you're going to eat, what your family's going to eat. It's just the constant pressure of feeding yourself, basically, of catering. And I think it's a lot worse because we have so much choice. And the question for a lot of people is, why on earth would I bother to make myself something or choose when I can just go to Pret a Manger, or I can open the delivery app and it's just someone else will make the decision for me and do the work for me? And the answer is that long term, you're going to do yourself an injury basically through your diet. So if you eat the same thing all the time, and if you're not a sort of a massive, you know, if you're not a big foodie and if you're not a massive, you don't really care about food, then it works fine. Yeah.
3: Does it work? Now, in your household, you are obviously married to a big foodie. How does that dynamic work?
4: Well, Giles is very good. He gets his own food. I mean, he grows quite a lot of his own food. He just comes in with like these buckets of tomatoes, sort of raving about these amazing tomatoes from the garden and the spinach. And he's going to dig up a load of potatoes today. And it's really sweet. But I mean, I don't have to get involved. He doesn't ask me to be excited, so it's fine. But we've worked together we've worked from home together for an awfully long time, and I made it pretty clear that I was not going to be making him lunch. So he's very self-sufficient and he's very good at sort of sorting out his own food. And he goes out an awful lot. So he's often out for lunch. Sometimes he's out for lunch and dinner. So he just, you know, he just sorts himself out. But if he's here, then we all have dinner together. And obviously I'm also making dinner for the kids. And I don't make them eat the same thing every day, by the way. I mean, my children are perfectly entitled to have different things. But we basically all eat dinner together. And that's always different. But the food I eat in the rest of the day, that's usually the same thing.
3: So you have a green juice. Stig will have a green juice as well this morning. Of all the choice in the world, what's your standard lunch then?
4: My lunch? Well, if I'm going to be different, because normally it's eggs, basically. Three eggs kind of anyway. But if I'm going to make an effort, my absolute favourite lunch is what I call a black bean plate, which is black beans, corn, red peppers, like chilli peppers, a load of like sour cream, a load of lime, and you eat it with nachos. It's just so delicious, so yummy.
3: Maybe you can inspire Stig. Esther, thank you. Times feature writer and mono dieter. Thank you so much for chatting.
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3: It's now 8 o'clock. Good morning. You may be tempted by a bean plate. You're in the company of Rosie Wright and Stig Abel with Times Radio Breakfast.
0: You can have anything as long as it's eggs. The headlines this morning, the Times reports Andy Burnham is struggling to appoint a key advisor, Jim O'Neill, over his concerns about government wealth taxes, and Israel has rejected a new US peace plan for Gaza. We'll speak to an Israeli special envoy shortly.
3: Ahead, sales of convertibles are collapsing, despite the weather being perfect for driving with the wind in your hair. We ask Richard Hammond why. And we hear from some of the people for whom this fifth heat wave of the summer is great news.
0: It's Monday, the 10th of August.
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3: First with the 8 o'clock news, here's Andy Hayes.
7: Thank you, Rosie. Good morning. Andy Burnham is struggling to recruit a close ally to government because of concerns about the effectiveness of wealth taxes. The Times understands that Lord O'Neill, a former Goldman Sachs economist and Treasury Minister, has been offered significant ministerial and advisory roles, but has yet to reach an agreement with Number 10. The Times' political editor, Stephen Swinford, explains why.
8: Well, he is particularly concerned about wealth taxes. He has gone public in opposing wealth taxes. He said he's very opposed to them. He says they don't actually raise much money. They can be easily gamed. And his big concern is that they will deter entrepreneurs and people like that. Now, all of this matters because we've got a budget coming up on October the 28th, in which Andy Burnham and John Healey, his Chancellor, are struggling to make the sums add up. And some people around Andy Burnham, and indeed Andy Burnham himself, has suggested that he would be interested in increasing capital gains tax. So Lord O'Neill's refusal so far to join the government points to the potential difficult decisions that Andy Burnham has to make in future.
7: Meanwhile, Andy Burnham has been told by officials he cannot stop the early release of PC Andrew Harper's killers. The Prime Minister has been looking for a way to create an exemption for the two men, but he's been advised by the government that he would lose any legal challenge. Our reporter in the Times newsroom, Ollie Cole, explains why.
9: One option for the government was to try and make sure prisoners who killed an emergency worker could not be released early. But that's been deemed a non-starter because there's no specific offence for manslaughter of an emergency worker. So officials think there'd inevitably be a legal challenge, which they would lose. So then ministers would have to look at blocking some or all manslaughter cases, which some believe is too complicated and wouldn't go far enough on easing the pressure on prison places. And the issues with early release don't stop there. Thousands of probation staff could go on strike in the coming months, their unions consulting them on whether to take industrial action over working hours. The National Association of Probation Officers says it expects their staff to support moving that forward to a formal ballot on a strike, which could mean 8,000 people walk out by the end of the year. We're expecting the result of the indicative ballot this afternoon.
7: The Prime Minister says he will accelerate plans to tackle so-called subscription traps. Andy Burnham wants companies to make it easier to cancel subscriptions. They can be auto-renewed at a higher price. Opposition parties have accused the government of tinkering, but Chris MacDonald, the business minister, has told Times Radio he rejects that characterisation.
1: It will make a real difference to people. So it's an average of £14 a month for most households. We think have about three subscriptions, and just by getting on top of the subscriptions alone will save them on average about £14 a month. But this is not tinkering about the edges. This is about putting money back in people's pockets. And of course, it's one of a number of measures we're doing to help people across the board. So if you look at the VAT on electricity prices, the £2 on bus fares, the changes that we've made to business rates for pubs and hospitality, all of these things feed through to the consumer. And really, that's how we tackle the cost of living alongside the work that we're doing to increase wages as well.
7: The PM is beginning a cost of living tour of the UK today and says he will be in listening mode. The Ministry of Defence has had to remove all internet connection from cameras on Royal Navy drone boats after discovering data was being sent to China. The cameras were installed on K3 Scouts, which are unmanned high-speed boats which can be controlled remotely. The MOD strongly disputes that any sensitive or operational information was sent abroad. The White House says it's not concerned by the Israeli Prime Minister's rejection of Donald Trump's plan for Gaza. Benjamin Netanyahu says the IDF will not withdraw from Gaza until Hamas is disarmed. But under the plan, it's not clear which happens first. Times Radio's Tom Noonan explains why the US hasn't reacted with anger.
10: In large part, Benjamin Netanyahu's statement is driven by the political reality in Israel. He's facing an election by the end of November, and the polls suggest the race is very tight. Political analyst Arya Kovlis says the Trump plan for Gaza is unpopular with many parts of the Israeli population, and that has forced the Prime Minister into a tricky spot.
11: So Netanyahu until now has just been kind of keeping quiet, hoping he could keep both sides happy, both the opposition at home and within his own government, and Trump. But there's an election coming soon, and facing a backlash from opposition figures, and presumably deciding that where his bread was buttered right now, it made more sense for him to come out against this plan, even if that means upsetting Donald Trump.
10: A senior US official has told American media the Trump administration understands Netanyahu's political needs, and it doesn't have a problem with him making this statement as long as he holds off on more attacks in Gaza.
7: Some of the UK's biggest electricity companies are warning of the risk of nationwide blackouts. The National Energy System Operator wants to run the grid with reduced levels of what is called inertia. That provides stability if a power plant fails. Cutting inertia would save money and help the government to hit its targets on green energy. But companies including Drax and EDF say resilience would be reduced and any savings would be wiped out if something went wrong. The government says the UK is one of the most reliable systems in the world. One of the world's most wanted men is now in an Irish jail after years of living in Dubai. Daniel Kinahan is accused of leading a cartel which traffics drugs and firearms. He was jailed after a special hearing at a court in Dublin last night. Here's the Sunday Times' reporter in Ireland, Patrick O'Donoghue.
13: Kinahan entered the special criminal court shortly after 8 p.m. following his extradition from Dubai on Sunday by a government jet which landed at an airbase on the outskirts of Dublin earlier in the evening. The Kinahan crime cartel is alleged to operate a drugs and firearms trafficking network. He has been remanded in custody in Port Leisha prison and was not legally represented in court yesterday. Kinahan, who wore dark glasses, a black hoodie and tracksuit bottoms at the sitting, is expected to appear before the court again on the 5th of October.
7: Kinahan has denied allegations of running a gang and says there is no evidence. And research for the Times has found that a decade of small boats crossing the Channel has fundamentally changed Britain's attitudes towards immigration. YouGov has found the percentage of Britons who said migration has been mostly bad for the UK has increased to 43%, up from 33% in 2016. Just one in five people thought migration had been mostly good for the country. For a roundup of the news on demand, subscribe to the Times Radio News Briefing on any podcast platform.
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14: Good morning, this is Stig Abel and Rosie Wright in for Kate McCann with Times Radio Breakfast. Andy Burnham's back from his holidays, though he won't be lingering in Downing Street, God forbid. No, he's off this week for a tour around the country to listen to the issues facing the public. who didn't get a chance to vote for him. One glance at the front of the Times this morning might indicate some of the problems he's facing. Here are the three main headlines. Increased risk of blackouts from plan to cut electricity bills. PM's advisor concerned over Labour wealth taxes. And Burnham cannot block release of PC's killers. You can have all the vibes in the world, but it's hard, this running the country lark. Hard to raise more money, hard to cut more money, hard to change policies without unintended consequences. As Burnham goes live around the nation, we'll look at some of the tricky details that need to be wrangled.
3: There's definitely an economic leaning to some of the analysis this morning. We'll look at why it's better this hour to be a US worker than a UK one, from a salary perspective at least. We'll talk to a CEO about how running the country and running a business might not be exactly the same thing. And speaking of how hard it is to do politics away from the UK, we'll try to understand how Benjamin Netanyahu and Donald Trump might not be able to have a meeting of minds over the 15-point plan for peace in Gaza.
14: As half of the country heads into drought, I thought I'd illustrate it. I'm very happy to be doing this with one of my favourite songs of the 1990s. And I don't understand why I sleep all day. And I start to complain that there's no rain. Yes, that's No Rain by Blind Melon. Some of you have heard that. We played that earlier. Rosie, not for you. You've not heard it before.
3: I've not heard it before, but I do like it. Yeah. It's been an introduction to many of us to Blind Melon, which I'm grateful for.
14: Yeah, No Rain by Blind Melon, and No Rain for many, a fifth heatwave for some. We'll hear from those struggling and a few prospering in this never-ending summer of eternal sweatiness, including a man who makes shutters for a living. Elsewhere, we've got Andrew Neil not losing his cool for half an hour at nine. And maybe in this weather, you like the idea of leaping into a convertible and cruising down the highway, wind soothing your spirits as it cools your throbbing body. Well, top-down sports cars are, of course, silly and ostentatious, and nobody buys them anymore. So we probably can't find anybody to defend them, can we? We've had a couple of you earlier on defending them. And we've got someone else at 8:25. Richard Hammond will make the case for us.
3: Anything we're discussing this morning, we'd love to hear from you. So a few ways you can do that. On WhatsApp, we're on 0333 003 2353. You can text us as well, 87222. Start your message with the word Times, or you can email our producer Emma on studio@times.radio.
14: 8:10, the Prime Minister Andy Burnham is touring the country this week talking about the cost of living. But would his time be better spent doing some outreach to the business community? The Times is reporting this morning that Burnham is struggling to convince one of his closest allies, Jim O'Neill, to join his government because of concerns about a potential wealth tax by that very government. So does he have a problem working with business productively? Let's talk to Steve Rigby, co-chief executive of the Rigby Group, a huge UK business. Steve joins us now. Morning to you, Steve.
12: Morning, Steve.
14: You've written in the paper as well today. Is running the country like running a business, do you think?
12: I think the complexities, Steve, of running the country are substantially greater than running a business. I wouldn't kid ourselves, you know, it's like running a collection of businesses by each department. So I think the reality is there are some similarities in leadership, there are some similarities in strategy, in setting out a vision, in taking people with you. But the intricacies, the day-to-day, do differ quite substantially.
14: I've been around businesses where it's very easy for CEOs to tinker around the edges, but something fundamental that shifts the focus of a business is very costly, it's very painful, and therefore it's often not done or not even tried. That's presumably a similarity here. We're seeing Burnham can do things around the edges, but can he fundamentally change the course of the British economy seems to be a legitimate question.
12: You know, I think any successful business, Stig, at the heart of it is an amazing leader. And he or she that leads that business, you know, they can run through walls if they set the right vision. The same could be true for this government. And there's no doubt, you know, I think we've all been impressed by the first 3 weeks or so of this government. They seem to be making a difference. I know, talking to some of the mayors and the combined authorities, this devolution isn't just words. It's real direction of travel. So I think the business community, you know, is a bit like 2024. We are hopeful that there is some real change on the horizon. But as with 24, unfortunately, that hope was dashed in the budget. And I think this budget coming up in October is really super critical for the business community.
14: The argument why there's an argument in the paper today that Jim O'Neill might not be able to join in because he wants to have Andrew Burnham wants a wealth tax. Is it true that any government that wants a wealth tax might struggle to work with business leaders who tend to be wealthy, who tend to think that income creation is an important part of being a business leader and keeping some of that income is important as well?
12: You know, Stig, we have an incredibly progressive tax system in the UK, which I fully support. So 1% of the population pay 27% of the tax bill, the top 10%, 60%. So we have a progressive tax system. If that cohort needs to pay more, let's make it more progressive. Bringing in taxes on illiquid assets that have already been taxed to be spent by a government where, frankly, I'm not sure everybody would think that there is effective use of that tax to be deployed if we're going to tax illiquid assets, which are notoriously difficult to value. It has I have no doubt in my mind, the Wealth Tax Commission advised to focus on 22,000 people on a wealth tax, which would raise about 12 billion. But those 22,000 people are highly mobile people. Mm. They're probably, above 50, children no longer at home. And now the global landscape on where one can live from a wealth perspective is very different than it was even 10 years ago. So I would urge extreme caution. We've seen countries like Norway try this recently, mass exodus of their most important wealth creators and taxpayers. So I would personally urge extreme caution.
14: Would you urge them to try and, you mentioned that 24, the arrival of the Labour government and then they disappointed businesses. I don't think he's going to do this, but would he impress you if he said the biggest mistake Labour made was actually increasing the employer contribution to national insurance? We're going to row that back. Would that be something would that be an ask from you?
12: Yeah, well, the reality, Stig, is we had in the very latter stage of the Conservative government in the January and the April before they lost control, we had reductions in employee national insurance. They totaled about 19 billion and the employer national insurance rises were about 22 billion. So all we saw was a reversal, frankly, of a policy from the Conservatives through into Labour, but the math broadly stayed the same. So we're in this position where that hole existed in the public finances. It was filled. I don't think it was the correct place to go, but I'm also a realist to say right now the likelihood of that being changed is extremely low.
14: We were talking earlier about this. I'm interested in your thoughts on this question, Steve. Is the biggest challenge facing business the cost of energy? I wonder if we talk a lot around this in a variety of different ways, and we don't have a very big manufacturing base anyway, but if AI is the future and data centres and all of that, we have a cripplingly high energy costs. We have a grid that doesn't really function and is not very connective, and that's causing us a problem when it comes to renewables being brought online. Is that almost the first thing the government should fix? Can we get cheap energy into this country as a way of driving, fundamentally changing the pathway and the speed of the economy?
12: We've got this sort of new infrastructure class, Stig, digital infrastructure, so data centres, compute, that will drive much of the intelligence in the world moving forward. And in reality, because the cost of the compute itself is so high, the electrical component of that, the watts, actually aren't the most important thing here in the UK. It's availability of power and its delivery of data centres in a timely manner that are the top priority. I think in manufacturing, the cost of power is a material issue. But I'm a realist. I don't see a way forward. If we look at the way in which our power is charged in this country, about 19% relates to structural historical decisions, on environmental decisions and on policy decisions. And unless we can put those on the balance sheet of the country, which is highly unlikely, I don't see, Stig, how we're going to change the electricity price until we get through this energy transition, which realistically is a generation's worth of work ahead. And I'm pleased to see the new Energy Secretary talking about slowing some of that down, especially if it's going to impact the pockets of consumers.
14: But we're not. If we have 10 years of not being able to be very successful with our energy, we might well be behind the revolution in AI that's happening.
12: Yeah, stick up, reasonably close to the AI world, really pleased that the new AI minister's on board. And, as a technology business, I talk very closely with most of the large technology businesses here in the UK. We're all on the same page. We don't think the cost of power is the inhibitor for a digital transformation of the UK. We're a service-led industry in the UK. We've got, many, many positive things going for us in terms of our opportunity to grasp AI here, and not least in London with our amazing professional service community. So we believe that the critical issue is the availability of power and data centre space rather than necessarily just that cost of energy, which probably makes up about 4 or 5% of a cost increase in the UK of delivering compute compared to, say, the US. It's a factor, but it's not the biggest factor because we're all beholden on NVIDIA chips and other components which fundamentally make it the majority of that price.
14: Interesting. Steve, really good to speak to you as ever. Thanks for talking to us.
12: Thank you.
14: That's Steve Rigby there, co-chief executive of the Rigby Group.
3: 18 minutes past eight. Here is the answer now to the Times Radio Daily quiz question, which we set half an hour ago.
14: And none of you got right. In the UK, which 1972 Elton John single was certified gold in 2018 and triple platinum in 2024?
3: The answer is...

0: It's fair to say Stig doesn't have the same affection for Tiny Dancer by Elton John that he does for No Rain by Blind Melon.
1: That is exactly 1,000% correct. Congratulations to everyone who got it right, it says here, but none of you did, so I withdraw the congratulations wholeheartedly. And if you like that, there are 15 more questions in the Daily Times Daily Quiz. I'm saying daily too many times there. Times Daily Quiz, available now on the Times app and website. Have you discovered pickle yet, Rosie?
0: I have. No, it's not my skill set, please. It's so embarrassing talking
1: Try
0: about
1: it.
0: This.
1: Try it.
0: No, I can't, because you'll reveal there's big gaps in my knowledge that I don't want to be made public or broadcast either. Okay. On the way
1: We'll try next. It during the news.
0: Benjamin Netanyahu has rejected a 15-point plan for Gaza. We'll ask the Israeli Special Envoy for Trade and Innovation if the Board of Peace can ever broker peace. And Richard Hammond's here to try and make the case for the convertible. This is Times Radio Breakfast with Rosie Rice and Stig Abel in association with Nationwide, a good way to bank.
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0: Benjamin Netanyahu has rejected the latest 15-point plan for Gaza put forward by Donald Trump's Board of Peace. The Israeli Prime Minister also says his military will not make any withdrawal from the Palestinian territory until Hamas fully disarms. Hamas, however, say they anticipate Washington will force the Israelis to commit to a path towards peace. Israel's Special Envoy for Trade and Innovation, Fleur Hassan Nahum, joins us now. Good morning, Fleur.
4: Good morning.
0: President Trump sort of very proudly announced this plan as a historic agreement. He said it was a monumental step towards lasting peace and security. Do you agree with the decision to reject it?
4: Well, I don't think that it's been an outright rejection. And I think the problem is not the path to peace. Everybody wants a path to peace here, but you have to understand the trauma in this country. We don't actually believe that terrorists will voluntarily disarm. They may say they're going to. We don't believe that it's going to happen. And then why should we retreat when the terrorists are still with arms? It's about the sequencing. That's the problem here.
0: So Netanyahu said now he's in discussion with US officials about how to go forward. Can you imagine a path then that has a different trajectory that would have a more successful outcome?
4: Well, the main trajectory has to be the full disarmament of a terrorist group that created the worst massacre to Jews since the Holocaust. It has to be the disarmament of the people who make their own people miserable by using the civilian population as human shields. These people, that poison has to be removed from the Gaza Strip if we're ever to talk about real peace.
0: Yeah. I mean, we've got elections coming up in Israel in a couple of months. I wonder to what extent you think the elections might have anything to do with Netanyahu's robust stance right now?
4: Well, you know, that's a great question, and you definitely have to consider that. But, you know, I've done a few interviews in the last couple of days, and it's put to me constantly that it's about the right-wing flank of Israeli politics, and that's why he has to make these statements. But I want to make clear, the majority of the country don't believe that a Muslim Brotherhood terrorist group will voluntarily disarm. So if he is doing this, or he's being more staunch politically, it's not because a particular part of the country, it's because the entire country agrees with him.
0: How would you engineer that then? If you don't believe they're going to voluntarily disarm, what process could be put in place that would give you confidence to say, okay, in which case we can agree to peace?
4: Well, look, there was talk about exiling the terrorists and Hamas. There was talk about giving them amnesty. I mean, there's all sorts of way of getting rid of this poison, but they cannot continue to be the governing force of Gaza, because there's never going to be peace. They are the Muslim Brotherhood. The Muslim Brotherhood have one thing and one thing that they wake up in the morning thinking about, and that is the destruction of Israel.
0: What are those ways you're suggesting that could be the alternatives? You say there are all sorts of ways. What would those be?
4: Well, like I said, you know, the exile of the terrorists really should be where we're looking at. Exile or punishing them. Look, remember, Egypt doesn't want them. They've built five walls between Gaza and Egypt. I don't know who's going to go in there and actually do the disarmament job. Do I think the Qataris and the Turks are going to do it? No, I don't think so. That's not what they're going to do.
5: Because so I was also going to say exile to where? People?
4: Well, exactly. Nobody wants them. Egypt doesn't want them. No sane country will take a bunch of terrorists. So we're in a catch-22 situation. But the answer is certainly not retrieving before they've disarmed.
5: It sounds like that is a red line you believe Netanyahu is right not to cross in your mind. Are you nervous at all that Donald Trump might get tired of the resistance to finding a resolution, or the resolution at least that he's put forward?
4: I think Donald Trump understands very well who these people are. He's seen the brutality of what they did on October 7th. He's always mentioned it. He understands that Israel is in a catch-22 here in terms of we can't retreat before they disarm. It's preposterous to think that they've started a war and they pay no price for the fact that they started an aggressive war against Israel. They pay no price at all. We go back to zero. No, they have to be disarmed. They have to be exiled. They have to be imprisoned. Something has to happen. But it can't be Israel retrieving of a war that we've won.
5: Do you have confidence in the ability of the Board of Peace to come up with a solution?
4: Look, I have confidence that they're trying. I know some people there, some of them I would consider friends. I know that they're trying hard. I know that they're facing incredible opposition. I know that also elements within the Board of Peace are not exactly on the side of peace, let's put it that way. And so they've got honestly an impossible task.
5: Who are you talking about when you say that?
4: You know, you've got elements like Turkey who are cozying up to Pakistan. They just signed a deal 2 days ago, and Pakistan's foreign minister said Israel has to be destroyed. These are their friends. So what confidence would Israelis have that these are the right people there to bring about so-called peace?
5: Fleur, thank you for your time. Fleur Hassan Nahum, the Israel Special Envoy for Trade and Innovation.
1: It is 8:25. This is Times Radio Breakfast. It's a hot, hot summer. Perfect weather, it says here. I'm not sure about this. To fold away the roof of your car and feel the wind in your hair, the sun beating down on your face. But the Society of Motor Manufacturers and Traders figures show that the sales of new convertible cars have collapsed by almost 90% in the last two decades. Driving guru, national treasure, Richard Hammond joins us now. Richard, morning to you.
6: Wow, hang on, I'm reeling from that. Thank you.
1: I'm not a convertible man. Are you a convertible guy? Make the case for a bit for convertibles.
6: Okay, I have to say I am, and I'm confessing to that. It's slightly shameful because as a middle-aged man in a convertible car, it's not a good look. I am. I love the feeling. It's great. I recently bought a convertible 911, and that's a kind of real enthusiast car, and it's really frowned upon to have it as a convertible because that's all flamboyant and silly. But there's something fun about wind in hair. Interestingly, this country always outsold convertibles compared with other European countries, despite the weather not being as good. But that's precisely why, in fact, because we don't get much good weather. And when we do, well, if you look around towns and cities and in the countryside in the UK, when the weather's good, everybody runs out and gets sunburned.
1: Well, that's
6: the thing. They don't bother.
1: Is there any good weather, Richard? I'm interested in that because if it's too cold, it's too cold. If it's too hot, it's too hot. If it's too windy, it's too windy. Like, you're almost aiming at this sort of perfect, happy medium that never exists.
6: You sound like such a grump with it. If it's not raining...
1: You've not listened to this programme before, I don't think, Richard. That is exactly right.
6: I'm more than familiar. I think it's a way of taking advantage of a brief bit of good weather. If you go out in the morning and it's not raining, roof down. I mean, Morgan drivers insist on driving with the roof down whether it's raining or not.
1: Oh, really?
6: I think they enjoy it. Yeah, they're really, really critical of anybody who drives with the roof up.
1: Do you think the idea of driving for fun is disappearing a little bit in this country? The idea of driving... I'm a pootler. We're going to get on to the question of speed in a moment, but I'm a pootler. There's 20 miles an hour restrictions everywhere, which suits me down to the ground. But I know people who like driving say there's no fun in driving anymore. And this, sort of, the end of the convertible might be an example of that.
6: It would be easy to say that and to say, oh, the future's going to be just an endless cavalcade of autonomous, anonymous, Tupperware boxes that you order from your smartphone, and then they take you to where you want to go.
1: Sounds lovely.
6: But I simply don't believe that. I think the car is too fundamental, too elemental to us. As a species, we are primarily, first and foremost, we're engineers. Our thumbs are pose and work with our eyes and brains, and we make stuff. And we quickly realise, oh, I need to leave the shelter of my cave to go and get everything else that I need, whether that's water, a mate to make war, resources, whatever. And so we used our skills as engineers to build something to do that. And the doing of that is pursuing everything that we need to facilitate our lives. It's thrilling, it's exciting, it's endlessly human.

0: I see you're going to be doing a cameo in the new series of The Grand Tour. It's a new cast taken from the online world. Are you genuinely happy for them? You can give me as much of a PR answer as you like. There's a great phrase by Gore Vidal that I'm very fond of, which is, every time someone I know succeeds, a little part of me dies. That's how I live my life. I just wonder, how happy can you genuinely be about the new Grand Tour?
1: Yeah, I have met people who live by that, and it's absolutely beastly. No, to say I'm ambivalent would be completely wrong. Of course I'm not. I wish them every success. Of course I do. In what way would it damage me if they succeed, or indeed if they fail? I don't think it would affect me either way. So, no, good luck to them.
0: And are you probably doing anything fun in the show? What, is it a brief cameo? Is it a major cameo?
1: Oh, I'm not going to be drawn on that because I don't know who'll shout at me.
0: Okay.
1: Somebody will, I'm not about to.
0: We had your old colleague Jeremy Clarkson on this programme a while ago. I want to ask you about him in a moment, but he always surprises us. He came out of nowhere and advocated death penalty for littering. And I just wondered, what minor crime would you like to see punished as a capital offence?
1: We have discussed that. See, and it's, for me, it's because it's such a stupid... If you're going to be a criminal, be a cat burglar. Wear, like, a black polo neck sweater, carry a grappling hook and one of those things for cutting holes in glass, and leave a glove when you've stolen a diamond ring. Don't just lob your crisp packet out of the car window. That's just lazy crime.
0: Yeah, is there any curmudgeonly law that you'd want to see enforced more rigorously, Richard?
1: I've got it. This is really boring, and I'm sorry you've caught me after a busy weekend, so my brain not functioning brilliantly. But this, I think, is definitely a major crime. When it says merge in turn, so you know what that means. So two lanes are going down to one, and the whole point is, as you approach it, you each and you sort of zipper up like that. But then you'll get people half a mile away from the merging turn blocking it so that you can't... But they haven't worked out. That means the queue will be twice as long as it is. It'll probably block up a roundabout and the entire town will be drawn to a stop. Ambulances won't be able to get to patients. People will die because you're making your point that, no, I'm not going to let you cross me. That's just mean-spirited.
0: There we go.
1: Also, whoever decided you have to put your registration number on parking tickets, which means the only example of simple human kindness really ever evidenced on the high street is when somebody says, oh, look, there's half an hour left on my ticket. Would you like it? Thank you. And you put it in your car window. But no, you have to put your registration number on it so you can't pass it
0: off. That's a great one.
1: So you're actually obstructing kindness.
0: That is a great one. Just on Jeremy, we love him here on this program, and this newspaper obviously employs Jeremy Clarkson. How is he? What do you make of what he's been going through?
1: Oh, I believe he's fine. I mean, it was some distance in the past, because obviously there's a time lag between when things
0: the show,
1: actually happen and when they're seen on the show. But no, I believe he's very well. That was still irritating. And, all of those things.
0: Yeah, that's normally a good sign, isn't it?
1: I would generally speaking, it means he's alive.
0: Yeah. Richard, you're a great man. Good to speak to you, my friend. Take care.
1: Great to talk.
0: That's Richard Hammond. They're making a case for convertibles and not having registrations written on parking tickets.
2: And you must merge in turn.
0: I didn't want to wrestle with that because, as you know, I'm a terrible driver. I just want to get to the end of the journey. I would love a self-parking car.
2: Maybe we could talk about the things you enjoy, because you don't really like... Well, you like driving slowly.
0: Well, no, I do drive. Do you like driving fast?
2: I don't do very much driving.
0: No, I thought, yeah, you know, you can talk a flamboyant game, Rosie, but I don't see you with your hair flowing. I do like the fact you said, as a middle-aged man, it's quite hard to be a convertible driver. Because just want to say, Richard got in touch from Cheltenham. I recently bought my partner a convertible, which she loves, and I should say she looks great with the top down. When I drive it, I have to have the roof closed to avoid looking like a plonker. There's an argument that only women can get away with convertibles, perhaps.
2: Should have asked Richard that as well.
0: Yeah, 0333 0033 0033 0033 0033 0033 0033 0033 0033 0033 0033 0033 0033 0033 0033 0033 0033 0033 0033 0033 0033 0033 0033 0033 0033 0033 0033 0033 0033 0033 0033 0033 0033 0033 0033 0033 0033 0033 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
2: the UK? Why have our earnings fallen so far behind? We'll speak to the Times columnist Fraser Nelson next after the news with Andy Hayes.
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4: Thank you, Rosie. Good morning. A disagreement over wealth taxes means Andy Burnham is struggling to recruit a close ally to government. The Times understands that Lord O'Neill, a former Goldman Sachs economist and Treasury minister, has yet to reach an agreement with Number 10. He said in the past that wealth taxes are not very effective. Andy Burnham's been told by officials he cannot stop the early release of PC Andrew Harper's killers. The Prime Minister's been looking for a way to create an exemption for the two men, but he's been advised the only way to do that would be to stop the early release of all inmates convicted of manslaughter. The Ministry of Defence has had to remove all internet connection from cameras on

0: Royal Navy drone boats, after discovering data was being sent to China. The cameras were installed on K3 Scouts, which are unmanned high-speed boats which can be controlled remotely. The MOD disputes that any sensitive information was sent abroad. And research for The Times has found that a decade of small boats crossing the Channel has fundamentally changed Britain's attitudes towards immigration. YouGov has found the percentage of Britons who said migration has been mostly bad for the UK has increased to 43%, up from 33% in 2016. Just one in five people thought migration had been mostly good for the country. I'll have a full update at 9 o'clock.
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7: 8:36, Times Radio Breakfast today in the company of Stig Abel and me, Rosie Wright, sitting in for Kate McCann. Now, the Prime Minister's on a tour of the country to talk about the cost of living. But is the reason we feel like we've got less money in our pockets more fundamental than subscriptions we've forgotten to cancel? New data analysis comparing wages in the UK and the US shows American workers who are functionally... the irony of not being able to say this word, functionally illiterate, now earn about the same per hour as the average British worker. So what does it say about our economy? Times columnist Fraser Nelson believes this tells us more about America than Europe, and he's in the studio. Good morning, Fraser.
8: Good morning.
7: Explain that for us. What happens then when you compare the wages of the average UK worker to the average person in the US?
8: Well, first of all, America is a far richer country. The wages there are about 30% higher than they are here. It used to be 10% 20 years ago. That gap's only going to get bigger. America's very tech orientated. Your average American journalist gets about twice what Brits do in the same in film and TV, in retail 90% more. So the salaries in certain sectors are just far bigger in general. It's usually better to be poorer in a rich country than middling in a poorer country. But then when you look at what happens to the low education Americans, they're far more likely to be in good jobs. They're far more likely to be in the top 10% of earners. In the UK, we've got a very rigid system where the link between how well you do at school and what you earn is very, very tight. In America, it's far less tight. So something like 25% of the lowest education Americans are in the top 50% of earners. For the UK, it's about half that. So America's probably the best place in the world to be ambitious, hardworking and uneducated.
7: So how can we emulate some of that structure and strategy and culture here in the UK?
8: Well, our great problem, our great cardinal sin is what happens to people with low education here. They're far less likely to work. The worklessness rates are far worse than America. We tend to put them on welfare and forget about them. We tend to shovel them off to edge of city estates. And so we need to be more egalitarian there. But, you know, if we look at the sheer amount of regulation, hiring British workers, the national insurance, you know, wages here have been stagnant for a long, long time. And that isn't... So this is Andy Burnham's problem. He's talking about the cost of living. Of course, he's going to hear that some people haven't had a pay rise for something like 20 years. The average salary is still worse than it was than before the crash. But this isn't something which you can change with a budget. It needs structural reform. And right now you need to basically, we need a productivity improvement, we need less red tape, but these are things which are very long term.
9: Is there a more fundamental issue, Fraser? I was thinking, listening to you there, is that in America they have a manufacturing industry. We don't really have a manufacturing industry in this country. They have low energy prices, so they can manufacture things more cheaply. So if you haven't been educated to a particular degree, there's a chance, there's a place where you can go and work, highly respected manual work that can pay you well. So the structural change at stake would be being a country that's not purely service-based, which is what we are effectively, versus America, which has the whole swathe of kind of professional opportunity.
8: This is why this is such an important argument. I mean, because, you know, Andy Burnham, again, he's holding a hard hat saying, I think we should pay as much as our graduates' cap. Well, if he means that, then let's have more manufacturing jobs. And the biggest restraint on manufacturing is the high energy prices. We've got the highest pretty much in the developed world. Now, for as long as that's going to go on, we're always going to have a break on our manufacturing and what we can do. In America, you've got Tesla factory workers that become millionaires.
9: Yeah.
8: With the SpaceX flotation. And that sort of thing is, it's not commonplace in America, but very seldom do you hear about a British factory worker becoming a millionaire because his boss floated the company.
9: Yeah.
8: I mean, Elon Musk is actually coming out with a complete revolution in manufacturing. But if you look at the way that Musk operates, he entrusts your average factory worker to overrule any regulations they think are stupid, to apply their judgment. He treats them as skilled workers. Here, we adopt the Japanese model. You're a little robot. Here are your instructions. You've got to obey them. So it's not just the fact that manufacturing is cheaper in America. Your average American worker is trusted a lot more to use their judgment.
7: It's actually a kind of a very big cultural difference. And Americans, I feel, are much more driven towards the pursuit of wealth than maybe we are here in the UK.
8: Well, there's an American dream which people pursue, and to be honest, they're more likely to achieve it there. I mean, let's remember, Americans work a lot more hours. So when you look at these wage comparisons, you need to work out that the average American gets far less holiday than we do.
7: Like two weeks of holiday in many cases.
8: It's pretty grim, and the health coverage, and there's all sorts of reasons why you need to be careful with these comparisons. But overall, America's got far more of its workplace in the higher productivity, higher growth jobs. For example, during lockdown, we had bailing companies out left, right and centre. That impeded economic renewal. American did a lot less than that. So America's got a lot more of its economy now linked. Now, Americans now see us as we used to see India, as being a country of high-skilled, quite cheap people. So we are now doing jobs for American companies because we're just so cheap. The American tech companies love coming here because you can pick up a top PhD Cambridge grad for the price of a Stanford dropout. So we're now seeing these differentials work in our favour in a way because we are now America's cheap intellectual workhouse.
9: I mean, Cambridge isn't what it was, as we've learned over the last couple of weeks. of course, there's more of a safety net here. How much does that pay into this? That in America, self-reliance is sort of an Emersonian idea that's sort of hardwired into the country, that you earn your money, you pay your health care, and you kind of have to look after yourself. We believe, and this is true of European countries generally, I think, we believe that the state, the larger state, has a role, and therefore a lot of what we create is to provide the structure, the exoskeleton of the state. In America, they're less interested in that.
8: Yes, and we like to tell ourselves what a far more egalitarian country we are. But if you really look at the inequalities in Britain, they are absolutely shocking. The inequalities within cities. You actually get some worse inequalities in British cities than you do in American cities. Americans do have Medicare for the poorest student. If we're not left to the street to perish. I mean, so I think that in Britain, we've got the welfare state, which we tell ourselves makes us a much more egalitarian society. And we're very quick to criticise America for their poverty, for their trailer parks, etc. We're not very good at looking at what's going wrong in our own countries, and that's something which the Times is going to be doing a lot more of for the rest of this year.
7: Something that might be going wrong, the structure of education and higher education with universities. I mean, there's so many different examples. The challenges you've talked about, sort of worklessness, but the challenges for graduates to get jobs, the amount of debt they're in, universities actually having a funding crisis. We were looking yesterday, they're having fewer international students. They pay £70,000 maybe a year for fees, a British student pays £10,000 just shy of. So universities are lowering the grade thresholds to bring in students. Has that sort of system of the last, I don't know, 50 years ago, started to crumble in 2026?
8: I think it has, Rosie. I mean, this week we're going to get A-level results. A lot of kids are going to find out if they're going to go to university and which ones. But a lot of them had better not look at the graduate premiums, what they're going to get in exchange for all of that debt. Something like 2 in 5 undergraduates would be financially better off had they never gone to university. That's how bad it's becoming. Sure, there's a premium for STEM subjects, for perhaps economics. But when it comes to arts graduates like me, if history graduates like me, the outcome is pretty bad. Now, I think it's very difficult right now for kids to know this before they apply to university. And schools quite often will push them that direction because the schools are judged on how many kids they get to uni. But if the kids, I think they should be given a lot closer access, seeing that to information that shows them what their particular degree, because the government does hold this information. If you do, I don't know, history at Loughborough University, what are you going to earn in year one, in year three, in year five after graduation?
9: But is that the point? I do understand this argument. I think we're going to have a revolution in tertiary education because the model clearly doesn't work. But the conversation is all about jobs. It's this sort of grad grinding utilitarian argument.
8: Okay.
9: And actually, and maybe we can't afford this anymore. Maybe you just say this is hopelessly naive as an arts graduate. Surely education for itself, education for the pleasure of learning critical thinking, learning how to read and respond, all of that stuff, now gets just pushed away. Unless you're doing economics because you can have a job in a management consultant in 10 years, no one cares about it anymore.
8: Yeah, and that's the argument which is always deployed in defence of arts degrees. And by the way, I completely agree. I mean, the you should be learning for the sake of it. It's great fun to learn. I loved studying Sovietology. It didn't do me much good in the real world, but it was great fun.
9: Well, do well in this company.
8: But the point is that I think the kids should know in advance, so they can decide. Because a lot of them are told, a graduate earns 100 grand more over a lifetime than a non-graduate. Now, that's a very deceptive figure because it lumps together the medicine, the engineering graduates with the arts graduates. They should be told what the people from their particular course will earn in year 3, in year 5. Then they can decide if they really want to borrow 40, 50 or 60 grand, where an apprenticeship you can be earning from day one if you want. I think there needs to be a revolution in the information available to kids so they can make these kind of choices, because salaries in a pretty bad place in Britain have been for a long time, and they are going to be for the foreseeable.
7: Fraser, thank you very much. Fraser Nelson, the Times columnist. If you are a university
9: cheer
7: student
9: up, Fraser.
7: Or the parent of a university student who maybe is just about to find out on Thursday if they're going to go and do their history degree, then I hope that wasn't too much of a tough listen.
9: It is. My daughter's 17, so she's doing it next year, and it's very hard to work out what to advise them. I mean, I think it's okay to say that. Who knows what will happen in the future? But Fraser Nelson has a better idea than most people. Great stuff. It's 8:47. The UK, or parts of the UK, there are some people, you know, Rosie, at the minute, in parts of
7: the rain in Scotland.
9: Yeah, parts
7: they're
9: of Scotland.
7: Trudging through Edinburgh, going to the Fringe Festival with their umbrellas.
9: And they're basically saying, stop moaning about it, you southeastern people. It's true that it's quite a lot of the country. I think it's like 20 million people now. So there's a fifth heat wave on its way for a lot of the country. Yellow health warnings have been issued for a big chunk of England particularly. How is the weather affecting people in different professions? We thought we'd find this out because some people, you know, might be benefiting from this. Fergus Elias is a winemaker at Balfour Winery in Kent. He's been telling us how this summer's weather has impacted his grape harvest.
10: It has been the perfect summer for growing grapes. It's shaping up to be one of the best vintages I've ever worked. What's ridiculous is I said that about 12 months ago about the 2025 vintage, and here we are again. There is still time for it to go wrong. A big pile of rain in August and September would do it. But right now we're on for probably one of the earliest harvests ever and probably one of the highest quality.
7: So good news for the winemakers. Harry Stadden is a blinds and shutters fitter from Tewkesbury. He's been telling us what impact the weather has had on him and his business.
11: The constant heat we've had comes with its pros and cons for the blind, shutter and curtain industry. We've had an endless amount of inquiries from people desperate to keep the heat out and stay nice and cool at home, which is obviously great for business. On the flip side of that, our lead time for certain products has increased due to suppliers struggling to keep up with the increased number of orders. And working for a small business that's only got two fitters, we're working long hours to keep on top of everything. Being one of those fitters, I'd say the toughest element of the heatwave for me personally has been just working in the windows, because there's no shade when you're the one fitting it.
9: That's a good point. Are you one of these people that are quite clever? And do you get up early in the morning, close the shutters and leave a window open, and then you close it at the right time?
7: But we've all surely now got very meticulous plans on how to handle the heat.
9: Do you know what do you do?
7: So, curtains closed, doors open. But I've got a little balcony, so there are no kind of security issues. So the door is open to the balcony, but a curtain's closed in front of it.
9: So the air, cool air sort of gets there.
7: Yes, and then the hot never gets in, hopefully.
9: Hopefully. Ollie McStorer is a brilliant name for a professional golfer and golf coach. How's he affected by the weather?
12: I've had a few tournaments be cancelled this year. This was back when we had a few threat to life warnings issued. Very, very firm, dry, actually becomes unplayable. Just the game of golf becomes unplayable. So trying to upgrade the irrigation systems to keep more moisture on the golf course can be incredibly expensive, sometimes over £1 million, which most golf clubs can't afford. It's not necessarily all negative. Being part of the PGA, Professional Golfers Association, it was only recently, a few months ago, we weren't allowed to wear shorts in tournaments, but thankfully we are now.
7: That sounds like a small blessing. If you've got £1 million cost to keep the grass looking nice, but you can do it in your shorts.
9: I watched some old people playing bowls yesterday.
7: In shorts?
9: They were in shorts, actually. The ground was unbelievably green. Like the bowling green was green. Are they allowed? I think
7: they must have an exemption.
9: Should bowls clubs have an exemption?
7: It's a business, I guess.
9: I tell you, it's just, I mean, it's very nice for them. They're having a lovely time.
7: You can't hide if you're using your hose pipe. It's just, your eyes can see straight away.
9: It was a lush green thing we were supporting. Okay, they seem quite supportive. My daughter's 8 years old, so we went and watched some bowls. It doesn't get a lot more sad than that, does it?
7: I think that sounds very charming. Holly Lockley is a livestock medicine specialist who farms at home with her partner in Worcestershire.
13: Things are just reaching breaking point. Because of this unrelenting drought, the lack of rain, there's zero grass left in the fields. We've now had to start digging into our precious winter fodder, which we shouldn't have had to touch for another 8 weeks at least. We've been doing that for 4 weeks already. And on top of them having absolutely nothing to eat, the hot, still weather has allowed midges to spread blue tongue disease across the country at a really terrifying rate. So not only are we really struggling being able to provide food for our animals, our herds and flocks are also sitting ducks to a deadly virus. So it really is serious and it really is terrifying.
9: Oh, that's a very different matter. I have noticed more flies this year. Have you noticed that?
7: So have I.
9: A fly in the kitchen is disproportionately annoying. Are we moaning too much? Clearly, Holly's not moaning too much because she knows what she's talking about and that's a very specific thing. A couple of people got in touch this morning, Rosie, to say, oh, first proper summer in years, what are you moaning about? Is there a bit of that, any part of you? Because you're one of the cheeriest people I know. Can you see that side of things?
7: There are definitely positives. Not having to go out with your coat, being able to wear nice summer dresses, all of that. I do think it's pretty bleak. You know, if you're going out and sitting in the park or want to play football or whatever you're doing and you just think the ground is horrible, it's the school summer holidays, it would be so nice to kind of go and play in the park, and that is all just so horrible and arid and dry and so dusty. And I think it just makes you feel worried because we look at the wildfires in Spain and in France, yeah. And there is part of me that thinks, and we've obviously had some here in the UK and the Cairngorms as well, and you think, gosh, in 20 years, is that going to be the story of our holidays?
9: It's also, I know I'm a monotonous person and people can make jokes about that, particularly on my diet. It's the monotony of the weather. Mm. I always thought that living in the Mediterranean would be like this. But you know, the beauty of Britain used to be that you'd have four seasons in one day and you know, you'd have a couple of warm days, then you'd have it cold for a bit and all of that stuff. And actually, when I went to Iceland this year, it was really like that. It was like an old English summer, but it was actually like an old English autumn. It was, you know, it rained a couple of days and then it was 16 degrees and sunny and everyone felt really good and then it was a bit colder again. And we just had this...
7: Relentless.
9: It's a hairdryer. We've had a hairdryer summer, haven't we?
7: That's a very good description,
9: And I'm sick of it.
7: Well, from 9 o'clock, Times Radio's Andrew Neil returns to share his musings on the day's news, including hairdryer summer. Before that, we'll speak to Stephen Sacker, ahead of the Times at 1. This is Times Radio Breakfast, today with Stig Abel and me, Rosie Wright, sitting in for Kate McCann, in association with Nationwide, a good way to bank.
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9: Rachel says, there's nothing that irritates me more than being told I should be enjoying the hot weather. Let me be British and moan away.
7: Gosh, someone said, first proper summer in years, yeah. Yes. Richard says, shutters outside the windows make a big difference. And, oh, Alex says, sports clubs are exempt from hosepipe bans.
9: That's how that's... But should they be? Well, it's nice for the people who play bowls, isn't it? And John says, do us all a favour, Stig, go and live in Iceland. It's 8:55. Many people are encouraging the government to drill for more oil and gas to boost the economy. A public consultation on drilling at the Jackdaw gas field off the coast of Aberdeen ends today. That's something Stephen Sacker will be covering on The Times at 1. Today's with us all week. Morning, Stephen.
22: Good morning to you, Stig, and to Rosie. Hi there.
9: Morning. Lovely to speak to you. I'm glad you're doing the show this week. It feels slightly, I could be wrong about this, Stephen, and you'll tell me that this is almost a foregone conclusion that this new Labour government is allowed to approve Jackdaw. I know there's lots of legal wranglings, but yeah. as a point of principle, it feels like it's going in one direction.
22: It really does. I mean, if you look at the words of the new Energy Secretary, Miatta van Bulle, she has moved an awful long way in her rhetoric, because I was just checking the kinds of things she was saying a couple of years ago. And she was talking about a determination to block new oil and gas wherever it be across the UK. She said it would be nothing more than climate vandalism. And now that she's got her shiny new job, she's saying that oil and gas have to be part of our energy mix. We need a pragmatic approach. We need to boost UK energy industries. And all of that tells you one thing, that, you know, now she's in power, now that Andy Burnham has to deliver economic growth, there is a clear direction of travel. And it seems that when this public consultation on the Jackdaw gas field and then the Rosebank pretty substantial chunky oil field, and that consultation ends a week from now, when those two consultations are over, it seems pretty inevitable the government is going to give the green light for that production to begin.
9: It also feels, as you were saying, that occurred to me, they've really given Ed Miliband a job that gets him out the country, because they're basically going against everything he sort of stood for as part of this Labour administration. And they say, okay, you're Foreign Secretary now, get out of here, we'll look after the shop.
22: And I'll tell you what, it'll be very interesting for Ed Miliband, because of course people are going to ask him for his reaction once, if we are right, and once the government announces that the green light has been given for these projects, pretty, as I say, pretty chunky projects, both of them. Ed Miliband is going to be questioned as to his reaction and whether he's happy to sit in a government where the policy has completely shifted from the one that he advocated when he was Energy Secretary. And not only that, you know, he's the guy who has the most direct links to the Trump administration as Foreign Secretary. Donald Trump, as we know, has been saying, you know what, the British have to give the green light to massive oil and gas production. If they don't, they're complete idiots. And he said, Trump said, that Andy Burnham has assured me that they're going to do, you know, all they can to exploit all of their oil and gas. Well, Burnham walked away from that pretty quickly, saying, you know what, we may well push ahead with Jackdaw and Rosebank, but we're not giving new licenses. So Burnham's trying to tread a fairly careful path. But for Ed Miliband, this is potentially deeply difficult and embarrassing, and also will play into his relationship with the Americans. So we're going to have to see how Miliband plays it.
9: Very, very fair point. Stephen, really looking forward to hearing you today.
22: See you later.
9: That's Stephen Sacker there covering the Times at 1. A couple of people have made this point, Rosie, how much they're enjoying the summer. The ability to arrange an outdoor activity days or weeks in advance without the stress of wondering if the weather will be dry. As a party animal that you are, you must have benefited from that, knowing that you can organise one of your, you know, all choir cook-ins, whatever you do.
7: that does sound good. Yeah, I had a choir concert that was outside on Clapham Common, and I was very nervous because if it was going to rain, it would be cancelled, and that would be our entire end of term summer concert. So I organised another one inside a pub as well, so we did two, because I was so anxious. And had I known it was going to be dry, then there'd be no problem at all.
9: See, that's the point, isn't it? People can plan. That's a positive.
7: If you're getting married, it's not going to rain.
9: There
7: you
9: go.
7: Can relax.
9: People say I'm between Mardy and Moni here. No, we're finding positives all over the place. You can help us. 0333 0003 2352.
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7: It is now 9 o'clock. You're in the company of me, Rosie Wright, sitting in for Kate McCann, and Stig Abel with Times Radio Breakfast.
9: Headlines this morning. The Times reports Andy Burnham is struggling to appoint a key advisor, Jim O'Neill, over his concerns about government wealth taxes. And the Prime Minister has been told blocking the early release of PC Andrew Harper's killers is a non-starter.
7: Ahead, Andrew Neil is here to look at the day's news. We'll be asking him, does Andy Burnham's government have a problem working with business productively? Is the US President's Board of Peace plan for Gaza already dead in the water? And does the dip in the sales of convertible cars mark the end of driving for fun?
9: Can anyone imagine Andrew Neil in a convertible car? Yes, you can. It's Monday the 10th of August.
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7: First, let's get the news now. Here's Andy Hayes.
0: Thank you, Rosie. Good morning. A disagreement over wealth taxes means Andy Burnham is struggling to recruit a close ally to government. The Times understands that Lord O'Neill, a former Goldman Sachs economist and Treasury Minister, has yet to reach an agreement with Number 10. He said in the past that wealth taxes are not very effective. Times political correspondent Stephen Bosher outlines more of Lord O'Neill's reasoning.
1: He said in the past he wouldn't be in favour of more capital gains tax increases, he wouldn't be in favour of a flat wealth tax. But the fact is that with Burnham's spending plans, they are going to be looking at all sorts of ways to raise money, and it could just be that he won't go in if he thinks that he's going to be constantly fighting with the Chancellor and the Prime Minister.
0: Meanwhile, Andy Burnham has been told by officials he cannot stop the early release of two of PC Andrew Harper's killers. He's been advised the only way to do that would be to stop the early release of all inmates convicted of manslaughter. Reform UK says it would deport all 10,000 foreign nationals currently in British prisons if it got into government. That implies offshore agreements with countries such as El Salvador. Party leader Nigel Farage says the plan, alongside temporary prisons, would ensure violent criminals serve full sentences without any early release. Labour has dismissed the proposals as unworkable. The White House says it's not concerned by the Israeli Prime Minister's rejection of Donald Trump's plan for Gaza. Benjamin Netanyahu says the IDF will not withdraw from Gaza until Hamas is disarmed. Hamas has called for an end to military attacks before it turns over its heavy weaponry. Israeli Special Envoy Fleur Hassan Nahum has explained her country's position to Times Radio.
18: Everybody wants a path to peace here, but you have to understand the trauma in this country. We don't actually believe that terrorists will voluntarily disarm. They may say they're going to. We don't believe that it's going to happen. And then why should we retreat when the terrorists are still with arms? It's about the sequencing. That's the problem here.
0: And research for the Times has found that a decade of small boats crossing the Channel has fundamentally changed Britain's attitudes towards immigration. YouGov has found the percentage of Britons who said migration has been mostly bad for the UK has increased to 43%, up from 33% in 2016. Just one in five thought migration had been mostly good for the country. There is a picture on the front of the Times this morning of a small baby being taken onto a boat. Government Minister Chris McDonald was asked about that on Times Radio.
23: It's absolutely heartbreaking, and I think it just shows you how desperate people are that they would make a crossing like that, and they would take their small baby with them, knowing just how dangerous it is. 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
7: And as you know, every day just after 9 a.m. here on Times Radio, we discuss the big stories of the morning. On Mondays, we do that with the Times Radio presenter, Andrew Neil. Andrew, good morning.
4: Good morning to you both.
7: We've been enjoying imagining you driving a sports car, a convertible, for a lot of the morning.
4: We don't have to imagine that. It can be seen. It's been done.
9: I was also worried that, is Andrew going to be on holidays? He's a very August successful people. In my experience, those people sod off on holiday for all of August.
7: Particularly if they spend lots of time in France.
9: But Andrew Neil is a Stakhanovite figure. I thought, no, he's not going to be one of these people who just say, oh, it's August, I'm leaving my responsibilities to Times Radio. And thankfully you're not, Andrew.
4: No, when the cat's away, the mice come out to play.
9: Oh, my goodness me. There's a thought for us all to have to begin with. Now, listen, what we've been talking about so far on Times Radio Breakfast, how about this one? Israeli Prime Minister Benjamin Netanyahu rejecting the latest 15-point plan for Gaza, brokered by Donald Trump's Board of Peace. Israel's Special Envoy for Trade and Innovation, Fleur Hassan Nahum, told us she understood why Israeli officials lacked confidence in the Board of Peace.
18: I know that they're facing incredible opposition. I know that also elements within the Board of Peace are not exactly on the side of peace, let's put it that way. You've got elements like Turkey who are cozying up to Pakistan. They just signed a deal 2 days ago, and Pakistan's foreign minister said Israel has to be destroyed. These are their friends. So what confidence would Israelis have that these are the right people there to bring about so-called peace?
7: We've also been talking about new data analysis which shows American workers who are functionally illiterate now earn about the same per hour as the average British worker. Times columnist Fraser Nelson told us it was far easier to become successful without having received a good education in the US.
5: In the UK, we've got a very rigid system where the link between how you do well you do at school and what you earn is very, very tight. In America, it's far less tight. So something like 25% of the lowest education Americans are in the top 50% of earners. For the UK, it's about half that. So America is probably the best place in the world to be ambitious, hardworking, and uneducated.
9: That's an interesting way of putting it, isn't it? That was Fraser Nelson there. We had the Grand Tour presenter, the former Grand Tour presenter now, Richard Hammond, on to talk about convertibles, which we are going to get into. But he also told us what minor law he'd like to see changed in the UK.
6: We ever decided you have to put your registration number on parking tickets, which means the only example of simple human kindness really ever evidenced on the high street is when somebody says, oh, look, there's half an hour left on my ticket. Would you like it? Thank you. And you put it in your car window. But no, you have to put your registration number on it so you can't pass it off.
9: Oh, that's a
6: so
9: great one.
6: So you're actually obstructing kindness.
9: You think it's... What, do you think that's...
7: Is it stealing?
9: Come on, Rosie. It's sharing. It's sharing.
7: Look, I'm not on the side of the car parking attendants. Let me make that very clear.
9: I think that's a dangerous place to be.
7: I'm going to have a tough morning.
9: It's a strange hill to die on that one.
7: We're going to ask this morning then, if Benjamin Netanyahu won't agree to a peace deal with Hamas, brokered by Donald Trump's Board of Peace, is there any hope for reaching an agreement? Has our attitude as a nation hardened towards migrants over the last 10 years? And are convertibles no longer fashionable or the perfect antidote to the heat wave? But shall we start, Andrew, by asking whether Andy Burnham will be able to change the course of the UK economy? The Times is reporting that Burnham is struggling to appoint a key advisor because they are worried this new Labour government might bring in a wealth tax. It's symptomatic, is it, Andrew, of Labour's quite difficult relationship with business?
4: We don't really know what Andy Burnham's relationship with business will be. He hasn't really had one in the past. We don't know what his attitude to wealth creation is going to be. We know his attitude towards tax and spend, what you do with the wealth, but how you create the wealth, we don't know. And this business with Jim O'Neill, the former Goldman Sachs economist, there's a kind of circularity about this that Andy Burnham wants Jim O'Neill to join his government to reinsure investors. But Andy Burnham is considering taxes that Jim O'Neill thinks will deter investors. So you can't have both. You've got to have one or the other. Look, the truth is, the government is in a difficult place. It's cribbed and confined. Our national debt is over £3 trillion. We pay more to service that debt than any other G7 economy, indeed more than most G20 economies in the world. and it would just take one. It's a powder keg, and at the moment it's fine. The moment the bond markets are quiet, but one false move, one mistake, and the risk is that that powder keg blows up.
7: And we've got this week ahead where Andy Burnham's going to be travelling the country, listening, he says, to voters, to residents, about how he can help on the cost of living. And I wonder, Andrew, to what extent he could actually announce something that would have a material impact on cost of living without really hamstringing himself when it comes to the budget at the end of October.
4: Well, the answer to that is he can't, Rosie. This is all just part of the performative nonsense we've had. I mean, we've had nothing but gimmicks and marginal tweaks, crowd pleasers that make very, you know, 100 million, I think, what was it, for the taxes that pubs have to pay, relief there, about 45 quid off your fuel bill over a six-month period by cutting the VAT. None of that making a material difference either to the cost of living in any major way or to the need to get growth and competitiveness and rising productivity back into the British economy. I mean, he should not be travelling the country in August. If you're on holiday in Scarborough, Whitley Bay, or Brighton, the last thing you want to see is the Prime Minister. you want to enjoy your holiday. He should be, he's had a break, I understand. He should be using these, what remains of the summer, to get up to speed. He needs to be on a steep learning curve. He's even less prepared for government than Keir Starmer was when he took power in July 2024. He should have a cold towel over his head, and he should be going through policy papers and options and ideas and meeting with his advisors in Whitehall, ready for the return of Parliament, to get himself into policy shape to start making a material difference and improvements to the nation.
7: It is easier to do that when you're popular, Andrew. And so indeed, far, he's proved that. I mean, his popularity, I think, is sort of significantly higher than the others. Yes. Plus 19, I think, yeah. That was the last week, so it might now be out of date. Okay, yeah. There we go. So it's up. So, you know, the strategy, Andrew, seems to be, we talked a lot about sort of there being a vibes prime minister, but make an impression, make yourself more recognisable and known across the country, and maybe that then gives you more wiggle room to make the more difficult policy decisions after.
4: Right, but he's done that. I think the country's pretty well aware that we have a new prime minister and that this new prime minister is very different from the previous prime minister, that he's more accessible, he's more a people person, he actually speaks human, he's not robotic, people quite like him, he's got an eye for the quick PR, the TikTok move, the gimmicks, as I mentioned. That's fine, that's established him, that probably had to be done. But September isn't far away now. The budget is on October the 28th. That is a seminal moment for his government. He needs to be preparing that and not looking for stuff for his TikTok account by interrupting people's holidays in British coastal resorts.
9: Do you think, Andrew, do you think he needs to use this political capital? Here's the question. Maybe no amount of political capital he has is enough to support the thing he would actually need to do. We were just talking with Fraser Nelson about the difference in earning power between US and UK people. In order to fix the UK economy, would you have to do something so seismic, so significant, that no one is ever going to do? I mean, one of the things about this country is we never really have revolutions. We never really have moments of huge change. It's not part of our national character. But that means we just tend to constantly add on and take off, and it's a nation of accretion and fiddling rather than substantive change. But if he wanted to change our economy such that we could compete with America to any degree whatsoever, is there something he could do? Change the energy policy completely, change the taxation policy completely, do something so big that you could see it from space and therefore it might actually have a chance of doing something significant?
4: I don't think he's that kind of prime minister. No. I mean, he doesn't really have a strategy. He has vibes. He has gimmicks. He thinks he has a bond, a connection with the people that gives him some insight. Maybe he has. But he hasn't got other than his absurd obsession of looking backwards to Margaret Thatcher, yeah, which seems to be the thing that disturbs him most, and with this vague idea that he wants to unpick the past 30 years of policy, which of course include 13 years of Labour government, none of that's going to happen. What we need is a clear strategy to get economic growth going again, to get productivity rising, because that's what creates wealth, and to get people's living standards rising. Now, very little of that to do that would be popular to begin with. It isn't a gimmick. It isn't something that would be fun to do. But I think people are in a mood to buckle down now, have someone who is serious about getting this country back on track. But whether he believes in the policies, or whether we're just in for more of the same, more tax, more public spending, more intrusive government, more performative politics rather than substance, well, we'll find out in the next couple of months. And the undoubted, as Rosie says, the undoubted popularity it has at the moment, and actually his bounce, his honeymoon, is bigger than I thought it would be. That's all to the good. We want him to be in a position to be able to do things with the support of the nation. But if he doesn't make a step change in the way we're going, that popularity will have gone before the spring snow melts next year.
9: Not there'll be any spring snow anymore, I would imagine. Andrew, he believes in big government, though, doesn't he? That's the point that you were just, as you were making there. He believes the answer, whatever the answer is government to be more intrusive. That's, I think, a fundamental sort of article of faith for him.
4: And I think that, I mean, it's not, it's almost the opposite of mine, but I don't know where it's worked. You know, if big government worked, Britain would be a huge success story, because our peacetime government has never been bigger. Taxes have never been higher. Government spending has never been higher in peacetime. Government has never been more intrusive. The state even polices our tweets. There's more CCTV in Britain than probably the rest of Europe put together. So, you know, if big government was the solution, we would be rock and rolling. And I see no, if you look, stand back, and let's not be so parochial, big government is omnipresent, is quotidian, everywhere across Western Europe. And everywhere across Western Europe, from Scandinavia down to Italy, governments, economies are stagnating. So something has gone wrong. And more of the same surely cannot be the answer. But that, from what we know so far, would seem to be the trajectory that Andy Burnham is on. And if it is, he is not going to be the transformative prime minister that he thinks he could be and that the country needs.
7: Yeah, Gary said on WhatsApp, Burnham's popularity is shallow. I think Andrew is absolutely right. Burnham should be getting on with the job. The point is, I don't think he knows how to. He's got gimmicks and crowd pleasers.
9: Well, maybe no one can. I spoke to someone relatively close to the centre of government, and they said, it's an impossible job, Andrew. There's too many departments. There's too many people. Every single task is hemmed in. You talked about being cribbed and confined, which I think is a line from Macbeth. That's what government is. It's just, it's an impossible job. I imagine if you come into that job and you go, you want to change things, and actually you can't, because everything has another effect on somewhere else, and everything is difficult. It must feel almost overwhelming.
4: Well, maybe it will take a crisis to bring us to our senses. I hope not, but maybe it will. But the line that is all just too difficult, you know, let's go back to the mid-1970s when inflation was 26%. That's right, 26%. Interest rates, I think, were over 15%. We had a three-day week because of strikes. There were power cuts. I remember writing stories at The Economist with a paraffin lamp to be able to see what I was typing on a manual typewriter, because the electric one didn't work. We didn't have computers in these days. And people said, including at the heart of Britain, including at the heart of the British establishment in the civil service and in the cabinet, it's just too difficult. We can't turn this country round. Let's just go for what one civil servant, senior civil servant, said to me is, let's just plump for the civilized management of decline. Well, might have been civilized for him in his Whitehall or St. James's Club, but it sure wasn't civilized for the rest of the country suffering that decline. That was the attitude. But lo and behold, starting in 79-80, all the way through to the great crash in 2008 under Tory and Labour governments, this country had a 30-year revival of growth, success, rising prosperity, the creation of world-class businesses, and of tackling everything from child poverty to welfare reform. So it can be done. But I don't see the Thatcher, I don't see the Blair, I don't even see the Nigel Lawson or the Gordon Brown on the horizon at the moment.
7: Andrew, stay right there. We still need to talk about whether the Board of Peace is capable of brokering peace and convertible cars too. This is Times Radio Breakfast with Rosie Wright and Stig Abel in association with Nationwide, a good way to bank.
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9: Mark says, I live in Greece. Most people are now realistic about what government can do and what they can borrow because Greece went through an awful crisis. That's sort of backing the point that Andrew Neil just made. We're still with Andrew Neil as we talk about the issues of the day. The Israeli Prime Minister Benjamin Netanyahu has rejected the latest 15-point plan for Gaza by Donald Trump's Board of Peace. Netanyahu said the Israeli Defence Forces won't make any withdrawal from the Palestinian territory until Hamas fully disarms, and that there will be no Palestinian state in Gaza or the West Bank as long as he is in office. Andrew, is this just not another example of what is the bleeding obvious, that Donald Trump says he's solved a problem by just saying the problem has been solved, but the intractable causes of the problem linger nonetheless, and the issues around Gaza haven't been, to me, in any way materially advanced. They've just been reframed and, in Donald Trump's sort of mind, fixed in a way that doesn't seem to bear any relationship with reality.
4: It's true. I think you're right. Donald Trump thinks if he says something, then it will be so. But actually, as we see it in Gaza, and we're seeing in the Gulf as well, it isn't so. I mean, some of this, of course, is tied up with the Israeli elections coming up in October, which Benjamin Netanyahu was struggling to be able to hold on to power. He had hoped for a Donald Trump endorsement by now, unlike, say, in Britain or Europe or even these days in America. Donald Trump is actually rather popular in Australia and in Israel. And an endorsement would help Bibi Netanyahu, but he hasn't got one. They've kind of fallen out. And so a tougher line on Gaza, not getting out until Hamas has clearly completely disarmed, that is a popular line to go into the next election with. And I think that explains it. But you begin to see things unraveling for the president in Gaza because it's not clear there will now be much progress. The Board of Peace is basically a figment of his imagination. It consists of him, he's the president for life, of Marco Rubio, his secretary of state, of Steve Witkoff, his so-called emissary and negotiator in the Middle East, and Tony Blair's, I think, is along for the ride. That's about it. No one else is that much involved. And it's not clear what happens next in Gaza, where there is still low-level hostilities going on. And then you look further into the Middle East and you see what's happened now in the Gulf. And my understanding is that the priority of the president in the Gulf now is just to get the Strait of Hormuz open and skedaddle. He's even said to some of his White House aides, I'm not too bothered about a nuclear deal. You know, I guess we could always bomb them again if we think they're trying to do that. And the Iranian response has been, you want to open the Strait of Hormuz? Okay, we're upping the ante. We want tens of billions in war reparations. We want all US forces in the region to leave the region. And we still want to have a general control of the Strait of Hormuz. In other words, the Iranians won't even give them an off-ramp to get out. They won't even make it easy for them to declare victory and go home. And now Bibi Netanyahu is doing the same in Israel. These are difficult times for the Donald, and I don't know what he's going to do next, because nothing is going right for him in the Middle East.
9: It's, I think, Andrew, it's hard to put into words the scale of the scandal in my mind. If his war aim is allowed by the American people, the Republican establishment, to be the opening of the Strait of Hormuz, which was closed during the war, which didn't exist as a problem before the war started. If in any way that narrative is framed by the American right as not absolutely bonkers, beyond bonkers, it's a disgrace, isn't it? Because the strait was open, they closed it. Opening up again just takes you to where you were before the war started.
4: Well, opening the Strait of Hormuz was not one of his original war aims, and you don't have to be a geopolitical expert to know why that is, because you've just mentioned it. Well, it wasn't closed in the first place.
7: You've also got to ensure you can open it without a toll as well now.
4: Yeah, exactly. So it's never been tolled in history. It's always been open. Iran has never had control of it in the past. And yet the original core war aim, which Mr. Trump said, told us about, which was to make sure Iran never, ever again has the capability to make a nuclear bomb, a nuclear arsenal. He's now telling his aides, well, maybe that's not quite as important as I've said it is. If we get the strait open, then we can get out of there. I mean, it beggars belief. It's I mean, if you put this into a TV comedy, it would just be too farcical.
7: Do you know, what chills me a little bit, Andrew, is remembering the message that Donald Trump sent to the Iranians who were protesting as we knew people were being gunned down. And he said, help is on its way. And when we're talking about the objectives, that is now not even part of the conversation.
9: We used to have people saying to us, oh, don't be so cynical. At least he's doing something to help the Iranian people. And it was like, well, I don't think he is. And he hasn't.
4: Oh, he's done that. In fact, worse. I mean, don't forget, he actually said there had been regime change because he thought he had killed off a big chunk of the previous regime. He said, hey, look, we have a regime change. These new ones, they're more reasonable. I can do business with them. They're more understanding. J.D. Vance said the very same. Oh, I think they want to come in from the cold. All nonsense. The legacy that Mr. Trump has left the Iranian people is a regime more hardline than ever, a regime more in the grip of a military dictatorship than ever. Even the mullahs have now been sidelined, more repressive, more dangerous to protest than ever, more unpopular than ever. If that's helping the Iranian people, I think the Iranian people would like to send him a message. Mr. President, please don't help us anymore.
7: Very, very quickly, Andrew, before we move on to convertibles, what the Board of Peace, I mean, what can they achieve?
4: Nothing. And some of the members, you had an earlier guest on, I was listening, pointing out that some of the members of the Board of Peace don't really have much of an interest in peace in the Middle East. The Board of Peace was just an idea that Donald Trump thought up to try and sideline the UN. He's made himself president for life, so he thinks that'll give him a job and power when he's no longer president. It's basically a board of dictators. I'm not quite sure that there's a single democratic leader on it. If it is, they're in a small minority. I don't think there's a major European leader or a Japan or a South Korea on it. It's all just performative nonsense and depressing.
7: Shall we move on to convertibles? Because
4: that's not depressing.
9: I can find depressing things in any subject, Andrew, fear not.
7: Even food, you can't believe it. We chatted to Richard Hammond earlier, which was a very fun conversation. He was defending the joy of driving in a convertible car. The Society of Motor Manufacturers and Traders figures show the sales of new convertible cars have collapsed by almost 90% in the last two decades. So, Andrew, are you with John Hammond?
9: Richard Hammond.
7: Richard Hammond, sorry.
4: Oh, I'm with both, all of the Hammonds.
7: John Hammond is our meteorologist from the beginning of the programme.
4: I listen to him. I didn't know this about the collapse of convertible sales, though when I suddenly think of it, you don't see so many around as you used to. Well, listen, when I was a young lad making my way in London in the 70s, despite the three-day week, I had an MGB.
2: Oh, I bet you did.
4: That was a convertible. I then managed, I got a company car, and I got a BMW Series 3, which was also a convertible. And it culminated in the XJS in the early 1980s, the Jaguar XJS, oh, one of the most beautiful convertible cars that's ever been built. And they were great fun. There was nothing finer in the world than driving down the King's Road on a

0: It's electric, but it's a Range Rover. It's a hybrid Range Rover. And I need that because I've got three dogs. But I also have, still have, a vintage, it's 1992, so that almost counts as vintage, a vintage Wrangler Jeep, a Chrysler Wrangler Jeep, which is definitely open top with a massive roll bar to keep me safe as I dash around the back streets of the Alpe Maritime.
1: It's
0: still waving at people who are still shouting at me.
2: Maybe shouting for different reasons now.
0: But they're shouting on Provençal, so I can't understand what they're saying.
1: I think as you've painted a picture there, I can just imagine you did. So you don't mind being a bit of a show-off, a bit of a motoring show-off, Angie, is where we're getting to on this?
0: Well, if you've got an XJS, you know, and you've got the King's Road half a mile away from where I lived, and the sun was shining, and all my friends are waiting at the nose bar. Why would you not do a little bit of showing off? I mean,
1: if you've got it, flaunt it.
0: It was just a bit of fun. As I say, all these friendly shouts like, piss off, another warm, friendly greetings, and get back to Scotland, you numpty. Other friendly native cries, yeah. I'll never forget.
1: What a lovely place to leave. It's an image we can all have in our mind. I see myself the Austin Powers of the journalistic business.
0: Oh, with better teeth, I will.
1: Yeah, that's very, very fair.
2: Andrew, thank you very much as ever. It's been all brilliant. Right. Andrew Neil, presenter on Times Radio and keen convertible driver, as we've just learned.
1: Bye-bye. We've got to have the bye-bye.
2: Oh, yes. Bye-bye.
1: You don't want to miss the bye-bye. There he goes. Andrew Austin Powers Neil, as he heads off.
2: Oh, Andrew, show off, Neil.
1: One of Burnham's closest allies, Jim O'Neill, is reluctant to help him in government. That's Steve Swinford. He's back from holiday. He's come out with the front page of the paper. We'll speak to him. And then we're going to talk to Sharon Davis about how to be a gladiator when you're a sports person.
2: As Joe Marler
1: is about to find out, isn't he?
2: The ex-England prop is going in as Mauler.
1: Mauler. Is gladiator still a thing? We'll find out after the news with Andy Hayes.
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4: Thank you, Ashtig was saying. A disagreement over wealth taxes means Andy Burnham is struggling to recruit a close ally to government. The Times understands that Lord O'Neill, a former Goldman Sachs economist and Treasury minister, has yet to reach an agreement with Number 10. He said in the past that wealth taxes are not very effective. Carwyn Jones, the former Labour First Minister of Wales, has told Times Radio a wealth tax should not be ruled out, however.
5: There is a moral question. Is it more moral to tax wealth that somebody hasn't earned through work, or is it more moral to tax earnings? You know, I would argue that it's quite legitimate to say, well, hang on a second, we do have a massive gap now between rich and poor. How can we look to try and close that gap? Because we know that societies where that gap is smaller are happier societies and quite often wealthier societies as well.
4: Andy Burnham's been told by officials he cannot stop the early release of two of PC Andrew Harper's killers. He's been advised the only way to do that would be to stop the early release of all inmates convicted of manslaughter. And the MOD has had to remove all internet connection from cameras on Royal Navy drone boats after discovering data was being sent to China. The cameras were installed on K3 Scouts, which are unmanned high-speed boats which can be controlled remotely. The MOD strongly disputes that any sensitive or operational information was sent abroad. For a roundup of the news on demand, find the Times Radio news briefing, and that's on the Times Radio app.
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3: Times Radio Breakfast with Nationwide. After 4 years of Fairer Share, they've given back over £1.5 billion of profits in total to eligible members. T's and C's apply.
4: Cars really get people going, don't they? I slightly feel that the part of my brain that's supposed to care about cars just doesn't exist. Because apparently Angie O'Neill having a Wrangler Jeep really annoys people.
5: But why?
4: I don't know. I don't think they're a very acceptable thing. I do like the fact that he was talking about being waved to when he drove down the King's Road in his convertible. Derek says, yes, the people were waving at Andrew Neil in his fancy convertible. They were just not using all their fingers. if you have a view on convertibles, I think they're cars for show-offs, but maybe Andrew Neil is... Well, he's a show-off, isn't he? Let's be honest. 0333 0003 2353 if you have an opinion on that or anything else.
5: Lots to come here on Times Radio. Later on, Ed Vasey sitting in for Hugo Rifkin from 10. Stephen Sacker, as you've just heard, he'll be presenting The Times at 1. Fee Glover is on air from 2. And Carolyn Quinn sitting in for John Peanut on Times Radio from 4 o'clock.
4: Keep your thoughts coming in. It's now 9:36. 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
4: Yeah, Steve Simford's on the way. But before that, we've been talking about how parts of the country are heading to the fifth heatwave of the year. With all this sunshine, is now the time to get plug-in solar panels. Senior money reporter for The Times and The Sunday Times is Megan Harwood-Baines joins us now. Megan, morning to you.
7: Good morning.
4: Thank you so much for coming in. I slightly want to confess something, because Rosie made this easier. I've talked quite a lot about... we've had solar panels as a conversation for quite a long time. I don't fully understand how they work in terms of individual bills and all of that. Mm-hmm. How do they work? So do you plug them in and what happens?
7: So these new kits that are being sold, they cost about £350. And yeah, you plug them in and they generate electricity for your house. Now, they're not like the traditional solar panels that you have installed on your roof, where if you can build up electricity and you can sell it back to the grid. These operate kind of a use it or lose it system. So if you're at home, it's a sunny day, plug them in. They should generate enough, you know, electricity to boil the kettle or whatever it is you're doing at the time.
4: And how does your electricity system know that you've paid for that bit of your electricity by your solar panel and doesn't charge for it on the rest of it? Is that a stupid question?
7: It's not a stupid question. It's a very technical answer.
4: Don't feel happy to use it as that, but they work it out, is the answer.
7: Yes, yeah.
4: Which is maybe...
5: All you do is just plug it in and then leave it. And while it's sunny, use the electricity.
7: So yes, but there's kind of a lot of caveats that come with it. So, I mean, I don't know about you, but a lot of houses in the country, you know, they're not the newest. So our wiring system, potentially decades old. And now you're asking your household wiring, which has been designed, you know, to take electricity out and power different products around your house. Now it's got to be taking electricity the other way. And there are concerns from engineers that potentially older households might not be fully equipped to do this.
4: So is there a way of finding out before you do it whether your house can take it or not?
7: Yeah, so you probably want to pay an engineer to come and look at your wiring and see if it's suitable. But again, that comes with another cost, you know, about £150, potentially more, depending on your own, you know, circumstances to look at the wiring.
4: But if you plug this in May of this year, you presumably would have saved a lot of electricity. Is that possible?
7: So the estimates are about 10% of your bill. So they're saying if you're at home and you're using it, you could potentially save like £85 a year off an £825 bill. So we're not talking, you're not going to get rich from it, but you are going to pay it off in about 4 years, whereas traditionally installed solar panels, you're looking at about 2 decades to pay off the cost of them.
4: And where does it sit? I'm asking a really stupid question. So do you have to have a garden? Does it sit on your roof?
7: No, so they're really popular in Germany because a lot of like rented flats with balconies, you can sort of plug them, position them on your balcony. So it's potentially an option for renters who might not have access to outside, might not have access to a roof. But you can plug them in and basically anywhere there's sun, they can work.
4: And is there an insurance issue then if you talk about wiring problems? Do you need to tell your insurer you're doing it?
7: You do. And I think people, when it comes to telling their insurer, they are often reluctant to because they feel like they're asking permission to do something in their own house. And that's not the case. You know, your insurer is not going to say to you, you can't use these plug-in panels. But you do need to inform them because if something happens, and we have seen an increase in rooftop fires caused by, you know, traditional solar panels, we haven't kind of seen what's happened with these new plug-in ones yet. But if something does happen, the insurer could turn around and invalidate your claim.
4: Is it worth it then? I thought the money saving would be better than 85 quid. I mean, it's a lot of faff for 85 quid, isn't it?
7: It is, but I think, you know, potentially they will become cheaper as green tech becomes, you know, more common. So hopefully if they come down in price point, they might be a really good option for, you know, younger people who are renting. They want to do their bit for the planet. They want to see a little bit come off their energy bills.
4: And they might keep it for, say, I mean, if you can keep it for 5 years or 6 or 7 or 8 years.
7: Yeah, there's no reason that you couldn't have it, you know, for longer than the 4 years. It's just it will take about 4 years potentially to pay off.
5: I just wonder how much the technology might change within those 4 years or the price point of what you've bought.
7: Yeah, definitely. I mean, look at how much green technology has changed in sort of the last 5 years and, you know, how common EV vehicles are now and how much the infrastructure has changed with those.
4: The problem with that is, I totally see that point, but it becomes a culture of despair, doesn't it? Because basically you think, I won't buy anything because, same is true of heat pumps really, isn't it? Every time I speak to a plumber about a heat pump, they're going, well, the next generation will be much better. It doesn't quite do the job I want it to do. I wouldn't suggest changing it. But at some point, you've got to change, haven't you? Otherwise, you'll never change anything.
7: Yeah, I think so. And I think a lot of, you know, when I talk to my friends, a lot of younger people who are moving into houses now are thinking, well, how can I future-proof? And for many of them, that's solar panels, that's green technology, that's heat pumps.
4: Yeah, we'll see if it all pays off in the end. Megan, really good stuff. Thanks so much.
7: Thank you.
4: That's Megan Harwood-Bayes there, senior money reporter for The Times and The Sunday Times.
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5: Up next, what do you do after you've conquered the world of elite sport?
4: I'm glad you asked.
5: Become a gladiator, of course. The former Olympic swimmer Sharon Davis will give the former rugby star Joe Marler some advice next before he enters into the stadium as Mauler. This is Times Radio Breakfast with Stig Abel and me, Rosie Wright, in association with Nationwide, a good way to bank.
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5: 9:44, time for this. What was that you just said, Stig?
4: Yes!
5: I think Stig would love to be up there.
4: I just remember it so... I don't want to offend our
5: next... In the leotard, would you like wearing the leotard?
4: I don't think anyone wants to see... Our next guest managed to pull off the leotard. I understand that. It was a rubbish programme, but I thoroughly enjoyed it. There was nothing else to do in the 90s, though. I don't want to offend our next guest.
5: Well, it was a staple of Saturday night television in the 90s. It is now back, as you know, and attracting some top-level talent from the world of sport. The former English rugby union player, Joe Marler, is joining the show. What is it like to take part in today's times? An ex-professional on Gladiators TV show has written about it. Baroness Davies, Sharon Davies, Conservative peer and former British Olympic swimmer, who was also Amazon in Gladiators. Good morning, Amazon.
12: Good morning. Yeah, it does take you back to the 90s, doesn't it? Saturday night television, when actually all of us were kind of watching just four or five channels, and we had huge viewing figures. I mean, I think the kids always used to watch it before they were put to bed, and the parents were watching it before they went out. So, yeah, everybody was there.
5: It sounded like huge fun, but high risk.
12: Yeah, absolutely. And I think in those days as well, health and safety wasn't what it is today. I mean, we would seriously get some bad injuries. I eventually snapped my cruciate ligament on a game called Pyramid. I think Jet, Diane and Kate both had really serious neck injuries, one from a game called Polax, which was sort of going up this 36-foot pole and then pushing a button and all the struts went in and you just fell vertically onto your feet. Another game called Tilt, which was a sort of tug of war up in the air where people would sort of fall on their neck. So a lot of those games haven't appeared this time round, and I think health and safety is a little bit tougher. I mean, a good example of that is Gauntlet, and I don't know if any of you know what that one is, but it's where five of us would line up and the poor contestant would have to get past these five sort of, you know, either mountains or us girlies with all our equipment on. And they very rarely got through because they would just get shoved over the side. I think we were allowed to be a little more violent than they are allowed to be today.
4: Do they still do the giant cotton bud fight that they used to do?
12: Absolutely. And in fact, do you remember Nightshade, who was a fantastic athlete, another really good athlete, Judy Simpson, incredible pentathlete, fifth at the Olympics, Commonwealth Games champion. She was really good at that one. She taught me how to do that one. Us tall girls got that one.
5: How much practice? I mean, I read in your piece that there was one of the games you did for the first time on the live show. No practice.
12: No. I mean, I found that really difficult as an athlete coming into it. It's one of the things I said to Joe, you know, it may be different now, right? But way back then in the 90s, it was all about the glamour and the hair and the makeup and the very small outfits. And I just didn't get a chance. I was not allowed on this game called Tilt, which was the one up in the air, the tug of war. And the first time I ever did it was live on the show, which so went against, you know, the whole auspices of my life, which was practice until you got something perfect. And it wasn't really like that on the television programme. It was very much entertainment.
4: I'm really struck because you speak to ex-athletes all the time, Sharon, and you've had an amazing post-athletic career, but often they're struggling to regain the high of competition. Can you get that in something like Gladiator? I mean, because it is silly, but it is fit people trying to better each other, sometimes batter each other. So is there a bit of it like you're trying to get back the glorious feeling of when you are competing at the highest level?
12: Yeah, absolutely. It really is where sport sort of meets entertainment. You know, it's exactly that place. And so, yes, it was competitive. You know, I'm not saying that it wasn't, and it certainly wasn't fixed or anything. Everybody was doing the best they could do. My sort of, the way I was explaining it was that you don't come at it like an Olympian or a professional rugby player, in the fact you spend all week preparing and prepping.
4: Yeah.
12: And actually, you don't care what you look like, and you don't care what your outfit looks like. You just want to win the game or the race. Whereas at the, you know, at Gladiators, is that there's an awful lot of the glamour that goes with it, and the presentation that goes with it, and the music and the hype, and that's what makes it really good fun, and that's what the kids absolutely love. And I love the fact it's backed on. I love the fact that the BBC have gone pretty original with their format, and that, you know, hopefully children are being inspired to be a little bit more physically active by watching it at the weekends.
5: It's been brilliant to chat. Thank you so much. Baroness Davies, Sharon Davies, who's written in the paper today. Here's my advice for Marlo as he trades elite sport for Gladiators. And it's a very fun read.
4: It's just one of those things that if you're the sort of age, you're slightly too young, aren't you?
5: But I do remember it a little bit.
4: I can just picture myself on a Saturday evening. I used to watch Leicester Tigers play rugby. I used to come home and this was on. And I remember there was a Scottish referee and he used to go, "Contenders, ready! Gladiators, ready!" Like that. And that's lingered in my mind for 20 years.
5: And it's back. I wonder how Joe Marler is very tough talking. He's very straight talking. So I think he's actually probably the perfect person.
4: He's also
5: to do
4: like
5: this.
4: All rugby players secretly camp. Like there's a little bit of camp in rugby players, and they'll play up to that I'd have thought. I tell you who's exactly old enough to remember Gladiators. The political editor of the Times, Steve Swinford. He's back from his holiday, joined us now. Morning, Steve.
13: Good morning.
4: Do you remember Gladiator, Steve?
13: I absolutely love it. In our household, it is a staple.
4: Oh, it still is?
13: We both love it. Yeah, we love Gladiators. It's huge.
4: Did you watch it? Did you watch it on the original go-round?
13: I watched it on the original go-round, and now the children enact various moves in the living room.
4: Do they?
13: It's a massive, yeah, it's a huge part of the of our household.
4: Do they still have the Scottish referee saying contenders ready? Does that still happen?
13: They've got Mark Clattenburg now, and then a commentator that oversees it. So yeah, it's all as you remember it. I mean, it's pretty. I know we're supposed to be neutral, but it is pretty glorious.
4: You don't have to take political neutrality that far, Steve. You can come out hard in favour of Gladiators. There's no problem about that.
13: Very hard in favour.
4: It's good to have you back as well, Steve. What do you make of what... So Burnham is back from holiday himself. He's going on this cost of living tour. Is everything calm and happy in terms of the administration? You've got a slight possibility of a disagreement with Jim O'Neill.
13: So they are pretty happy. Burnham has enjoyed a bit of a bounce. He feels that it's gone very well, that people are giving Labour a second look, and the polls bear that out to a bit. But he isn't getting everything his way. He wanted to bring a guy called Lord O'Neill into Number 10. Now, he is a former Goldman Sachs economist, a former Treasury minister, and when things were all a bit hairy for Burnham, there was basically an announcement that O'Neill and other people, Andy Haldane, several other senior economic figures, would join any potential administration to calm the markets, and that was briefed to Bloomberg and others at the time. What we're told is that there's a couple of big problems with it, which means it hasn't happened. He's been offered ministerial roles, economic advisory roles, and so far it hasn't happened because, one, he wants to pursue his own business interests, and if you want to go into government, you have to remove conflicts of interest, so you have to put all of those interests into a blind trust. You can't see what happens to that money, how it's invested, anything. So that is a sticking point. And number two, he is concerned about potential disagreement over a wealth tax. Now, he is really opposed to wealth taxes, specifically increasing capital gains tax, bringing it into line with income tax. He backs venture capitalists, entrepreneurs, that kind of thing, and he thinks that these people will just move their money and won't invest in the UK if you do that. So he has made clear, we're told, during these discussions with Number 10 and the government more broadly, that, look, if I don't agree with you, I'm going to resign, which is, again, quite a big sticking point. So it's not to say he won't be joining the government in some capacity, but certainly, you know, some time in now, there is a big issue and a question mark over that.
4: And does that mean, in your view, a wealth tax is, I mean, we talked about this for a while, Steve, he's going to have to find more money for all the things he wants to do. He's a left-wing figure. He can't raise any of the major taxes because that's a manifesto commitment he says he'll abide by. Are we heading towards a capital gains tax change, a wealth tax, an asset tax in some form or another, do you think?
13: We could well be. I mean, it is very contentious and challenging for him to do. I think a lot depends on what happens in Iran. But someone was saying to me that there is a world in which this budget is not a massive tax-raising budget. Because if you're trying to learn the lessons from Rachel Reeves and Keir Starmer, apart from, you know, don't strip pensions of winter fuel payments, you know, all of those lessons, one of the big lessons was that first budget, which was a huge tax-raising budget. And Burnham so far has shown that he is, I think, deft enough to avoid some of the obvious traps. But look, they need to find some money, and I imagine wealth tax is definitely, some of the people around him are pushing them very hard. No decision's been made. We did an interview with John Healey, the Chancellor. He wouldn't rule them out. And obviously, events in Iran could change everything and make it much worse. But in essence, like, being very frank, at this stage, we don't know, but there are clear concerns from some people we're talking to that he will go for wealth tax.
4: Do you know what? Having been doing this programme for the whole time of the Starmer administration, I actually think the rising of employer contributions to NI was the harder thing for them to justify, certainly from our point of view, from business point of view, from Times readers' point of view. That was almost the worse than any of the other policy missteps that they made. People could just, every time they said we're behind business and we want to make business easier, we want to get more young people into business, everyone just said, but you've just made it harder to employ people. And anyone who had any experience of business knows, if you raise the cost of employing people, you end up employing fewer people. It was just it's just an obvious point. And they never got out from under that.
13: And that, you know, they came into power pledging to be the party of wealth creation, the party of business, the party of growth. And we've heard very similar language from Andy Burnham. He wants a partnership with business. He wants to kind of do what he did in Manchester. So all lots of positive business noises. But the proof of the pudding's in the eating. And come October the 28th, come the budget, that is when we will get a feel for where they're going with this. So, look, obviously there is a potential issue here that Lord O'Neill is identifying and has publicly raised concerns about, and could be enough to stop him going into government.
4: Meanwhile, just before you go, Steve, Nigel Farage has a news conference later where he'll announce Reform UK's policy to send all foreign prisoners to El Salvador or Kosovo, maybe.
13: Yeah, it's two places. So either to their country of origin, or if Reform is not content that country would incarcerate them, to El Salvador. They would rent prison places from Kosovo to El Salvador. Now, look, being candid with listeners, there are obviously huge legal, political, practical, logistical problems with this. But this is part of being in opposition. You can pretty much say, with a fair degree of latitude, lots of different things to grab headlines, but this policy will come under scrutiny, and obviously there will be questions about how realistic that really is. And on the horizon, what actually matters is the Clacton by-election, which is this week, which is on Thursday, which Farage looks likely to win by a very significant margin, given that his main opponent is a man with a bin on his head.
4: Steve, you know what you've done.
14: Oh, no.
13: Have I breached some kind of...
4: No, you're fine. You've mentioned the Clacton by-election. You know what will have to happen now?
13: You've got to name the 32 candidates.
4: Yes, we have
7: 34,
13: to do that as some
7: 34.
13: Kind of punishment brief. I can do that for you. I can send it to you on a clip or something.
4: No, just do not worry.
13: We'll
4: do it.
13: So sorry.
4: Steve,
13: how many are there?
4: 35? There's 34. Steve, we believe in free speech in this station.
13: I'm so sorry.
4: Bless your heart.
15: Don't do it. Don't do it. Let Ofcom do its worst.
4: I'm trying to punch through it. Let's
15: punch through it, Steve. Let's declare UDI.
4: Yeah, we're not doing it.
15: Yeah,
4: we're not doing it.
15: Boom, slam the desks.
7: I'm not sure I'm joining in with this. Maybe I'll read it by myself.
15: Let's rebel.
4: You're a great man. We'll have to let you go there so we can read the goddamn list.
13: Sorry about that. I apologise. Goodbye, friends.
4: Bye-bye. That's Steve Smith, political editor of The Times. He began with gladiators and he's ended in chaos.
7: Okay. Shall we start?
4: Do we have to do this?
7: We do. I think I'm probably going to go at the end of the... I wasn't going to mention this, but I think I'll be there, I expect, on Friday afternoon. Yeah. Yes, in the thick of it. Here we go. The candidates for the Clacton constituency are... Joseph 787, independent.
4: Adam Al-Khatib, the forward party.
7: Don't you dare leave me to do this by myself. Count Bimface, the Count Bimface party.
4: Nick, the incredible flying brick, the official monster raving loony party.
7: Tony Kane, independent.
4: Woke Trump Kazi, independent.
7: William Stewart James Clauston, social democratic party.
4: Reese Cowan, independent.
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4: Is anyone still listening?
7: Yes, they are.
4: I think stop listening.
7: There's about nine left. Come on.
4: Daniel Pocock, independent.
7: James Ransley, Consensus Party candidate.
4: Jerry Smith, independent.
7: Guy Stevens, British Democrats.
4: John Stevens, no relation. Rejoin you, EU.
7: Baron von Thunderclap, the official monster raving loony party.
4: Pamela Wolford, independent.
7: Marcus White, everyone is God party.
4: Mark Wilkinson, independent.
7: That's it. You can see the full list of candidates on whocanivotefor.co.uk. Can I tell you, if you are a Clacton resident, I met them last week. I was there on Thursday. Imagine you come home, Stig, and your letterbox has been filled while you've been away of leaflets from the 34 candidates. They are fed up of
4: it. I don't blame them. It's a joke. It's a bad joke. Ed Vasey?
16: I'm literally texting the chief executive of Ofcom. I'm so upset.
4: Yeah,
7: oh, gosh.
16: Because I wanted 3 minutes on Weird Stig. I mean, what's wrong with Ed Vasey? What's wrong with Stig Abel?
4: Okay, what's your problem?
16: One meal a day and it's preset.
4: Yeah.
16: So weird. So weird.
4: Why is it weird?
16: It's just weird. Oh, he's actually giving me a look. He's not even smiling. He's actually giving me a look.
4: Do you like your food, Ed Vasey?
16: Of course. I think that is fairly obvious.
7: How much of the day do you spend thinking about food?
16: Well, that's an interesting question, Rosie. I've now started having the same thing for breakfast, which is very healthy. Blueberries, yogurt.
4: Yeah, okay. So the routine. So
16: it's made a big difference to my life.
4: It's just routine.
16: There's something I'm sympathetic about this. This is the reason I want to have a longer kind of 10 or 15 minute chat. Because I have this weird fantasy, Stig-esque fantasy, of living in a studio flat with seven onesies labelled Monday to Sunday. And just stripping everything extraneous out of my life. And, you know,
4: it's the same thing.
16: Yeah.
4: Also, I'd take a pill. If someone said, oh, just have a pill.
16: But I do love, you know, sitting down with friends, having good food, wine. I mean, it's a ritual. It's not really, it's not necessarily even about the food.
5: And there's a different intimacy of conversation if you're sharing dinner with someone.
4: I don't know.
16: He never goes out. That's the other thing. That's why he does breakfast. And he'll do it for 30 years because he never goes out.
4: It's slowly winnowing my soul, though, Ed, if that makes you feel any better. Oh, I'm slowly just becoming a wraith. Rosie, you're back next week.
5: I'll be back on Friday.
4: Oh, look forward to that. Bless your heart. Rosie Wright, here's Ed Vasey, chortling away.
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16: It's 10 o'clock. I'm Ed Vasey in for Hugo Rifkin, and this is Times Radio. Coming up on today's show, Andy Burnham is preparing to tour the country to hear what people want from his government. Will he face more tough questions like the ones he got on this video for TikTok?
14: Man of the glasses, have you got a minute?
17: A minute?
14: Not sure. You're a busy man generally?
17: A little.
16: Oh, there you go. That was a difficult question to answer, wasn't it? We'll ask whether his latest cost of living announcement shows he's already running out of ideas. With more parts of England to be declared officially in drought today, we'll look at whether new build homes are fit for the heat. And
18: Banana Man, ever alert for the call to action.
16: Yep, Banana Man. He ate the Cavendish banana, the variety you'll find in any shop, but we're going to find out why this banana is under threat from a fungal disease and what science can do to help. But first, always alert for the call to action. It's Andy Hayes with the headlines.
19: Thank you, Ed. Good morning. A disagreement over wealth taxes means Andy Burnham is struggling to recruit a close ally to government. The Times understands that Lord O'Neill, a former Goldman Sachs economist and Treasury Minister, has yet to reach an agreement with Number 10. The Times' political editor, Stephen Swinford, outlines the main issues.
20: He wants to pursue his own business interests, and if you want to go into government, you have to remove conflicts of interest, so you have to put all of those interests into a blind trust. You can't see what happens to that money, how it's invested, anything. So that is a sticking point. And Number 2, he is concerned about potential disagreement over a wealth tax. Now, he is really opposed to wealth taxes, specifically increasing capital gains tax, bringing it into line with income tax. He backs venture capitalists, entrepreneurs, that kind of thing. And he thinks that these people will just move their money and won't invest in the UK if you do that.
19: The Prime Minister says he will accelerate plans to tackle so-called subscription traps. Andy Burnham wants companies to make it easier to cancel subscriptions. He's beginning a cost of living tour of the UK today and says he will be in listening mode. There's expected to be support for high street retailers. Craig Beaumont from the Federation of Small Businesses outlines what firms actually need.
21: Increase the small business rates threshold. They've promised it. It's supposed to be there and it hasn't arrived. Something on the cost of employment, and one would be on late payments. And if you do those three things, I think you would sweep up a large majority, the 5.7 million small businesses, to saying, yeah, he's done it.
19: Firefighters tackling a fire in the New Forest say they will be at the scene for the foreseeable future. 26 fire engines, 4 water carriers, 6 off-road vehicles and several command vehicles were initially sent to the site near Ringwood last night. Officials say the fire is in a challenging rural location and maintaining a steady water supply could be difficult. We're getting the 5th heatwave of the summer this week. Temperatures could be up to 35 degrees. Forecaster John Hammond explains what's happening.
22: The weather pattern is stuck more than it has been in the past, perhaps. We've got these domes of heat, one across Western Europe, as we're well aware. There's another one, actually, at the moment across the heart of North America. And there's another one across sort of Central Asia. And they're stuck around the Northern Hemisphere. When you get these big domes, they're kind of self-perpetuating, Rosie, because you've got that dry ground, the dry air above it. And so it's harder to break down.
19: And sales of convertible cars have plummeted in the last 20 years. The Society of Motor Manufacturers and Traders says they are down by 90%. Former Top Gear presenter Richard Hammond, who has a soft-top Porsche 911, has told Times Radio it's a real shame.
23: Interestingly, this country always outsold convertibles compared with other European countries, despite the weather not being as good. But that's precisely why, in fact. We don't get much good weather, and when we do, well, if you look around towns and cities and in the countryside in the UK, when the weather's good, everybody runs out and gets sunburned.
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4: Well, good morning. It's Ed Vasey on Times Radio. Sources close to Ed Vasey tell me he's having second thoughts about joining Andy Burnham's government as an advisor. I'm told he has serious concerns about a wealth tax. Other obstacles to his appointment include the fact that he hasn't actually been offered a job. He's a conservative and he knows nothing about economics. Obviously, I'm parodying the ego trip that Jim O'Neill is currently on, making himself one of the leading stories this morning. Apparently, the government cannot succeed unless Jim is at the heart of it. Governments do like to appoint prominent advisers to give a signal that they're serious about such and such a policy. Keir Starmer recruited the chief executive of Iceland, the supermarket, to be his cost of living czar, but Richard Walker took the first opportunity to get out. He also appointed the chief executive of Darktrace, Poppy Gustafsson, as trade minister, but she lasted less than a year. The truth is that these advisers normally make almost no difference to how government runs, even as ministers. I was impressed when Starmer appointed James Timpson as prisons minister and Patrick Vallance as science minister, two people with real experience in the areas they cover. It won't surprise you to know that they have since left their posts. There is nothing wrong in principle with seeking out the best people to cover specific roles, though it requires some delicate party management, as one job for them is one less for a party hack. But no progress can be made in reality unless the government's overall instincts are right. We are yet to see where we are going with the Burnham government. We've known for more than a decade that getting hold of the bloated welfare budget and reducing the tax burden on business and consumers is the way forward. No amount of ex-banker appointments will help the government unless they're prepared to grasp what needs to be done. The only economic advice anyway anyone really needs comes from Paul Johnson, this show's de facto chancellor. He'll be here shortly to give us his verdict on the economic problems facing Andy Burnham. Burnham himself is setting off on a tour of the country to listen and find out exactly what needs fixing. But would his time be better spent actually working out how to fix it from number 10? Libby Purvis and Patrick Kidd will join me to discuss that. After rejecting Donald Trump's peace plan for Gaza, is Benjamin Netanyahu heading for a major bust-up with the US president? In our World Affairs briefing, Mike Evans, the Times' former defense editor, will tell me whether peace and a two-state solution are now further away than ever. And as we head towards a fifth heat wave of the summer, more parts of the country are being hit by drought. Farmers are warning again about the threat to our food supply. And one of the foods most at risk, it turns out, is the humble banana. I'll be speaking to a scientist trying to save us from Bananageddon. Back in 2020, racial justice protesters tore down statues of controversial historical figures. Now, in the next phase of the culture wars, some people are campaigning to put them back up. I'll be speaking to the US businessman who's launched a legal fight to re-erect the statue of Christopher Columbus in Columbus, Ohio.
24: These are all things that we should discuss instead of one group just deciding this is fact and this is the way it's going to be, and basically destroying an amazing piece of artwork.
4: He may have a point there. You can listen to the full interview later on in the show. And in our TV preview with the Times' Carol Midgley, we'll look back at some of the best moments from The One Show as it marks its 20th anniversary. It includes the time David Cameron went on.
25: Thank you so much
26: for coming. Yeah, it's been a pleasure.
25: Such a wonderful, really wonderful nice evening. Just very quickly, how on earth do you sleep at night?
27: I've always been able to sleep okay.
4: That's a bit of an oddball question, or indelicately put. If you want to get in touch about any of that, text me, start your message with the word Times and text 87222. Or you can WhatsApp me on 0333 003 2353. All of that to come with your Ed's in the morning.
28: Our Ed in the morning.
4: I'm joined now by the Deputy Property Editor at the Times and Sunday Times, David Byers. Welcome to the show, David.
29: Hello. How's it going?
4: It's going well. Lovely to have you on. Andy Burnham is back from holiday, you'll be pleased to know. He's setting off on a listening tour of the country focused on tackling the cost of living. He's going to announce a series of everyday fixes. Today's announcement is this crackdown on subscription traps, which has already been announced, but he's bringing it forward by a few months. It was going to be the spring of 2027, and now it's January 2027. And the idea is to make it easier to cancel subscriptions and also to get refunds from unwanted auto-renewals. The government also says that it will launch a consultation on whether to harden up the rules against misleading discounts.
16: The business minister, Chris McDonald, spoke to Rosie Wright and Stig Abel on Times Radio Breakfast.
0: This is not tinkering about the edges. This is about putting money back in people's pockets. And of course, it's one of a number of measures we're doing to help people across the board. So if you look at the VAT on electricity prices, the £2 on bus fares, the changes that we've made to business rates for pubs and hospitality, all of these things feed through to the consumer.
16: That was the business minister, Chris McDonald, speaking on Times Radio Breakfast. And of course, you can hear Times Radio Breakfast every morning from 6 o'clock. David, are you enthused by the Andy Burnham listening tour?
8: Not really. I think the early stages of Burnham are very much like a sort of, the Labour Party is like a sort of couple going through a rather nasty divorce, and then Burnham comes along and they all book a nice holiday to the Caribbean and forget about it. But when the Caribbean holiday's over, you're still getting divorced. And I think the core limitation to the strategy, basically, you're talking about handing out confetti or throwing confetti around. VAT, you know, the 6 month elimination of VAT on electricity bills might save the average household £40-45 to £60 annually. You've got sort of these micro level interventions like the subscription tax, the subscription traps, banned. But ultimately, Labour's still going to have this long-term straitjacketed problem, which is addressing structural inflation. And when they get through that tour and all of those sort of little confetti throwing around all over the place, they'll still have to come back to that. And they've straitjacketed themselves, as I'm sure, your next interview will illuminate, but by this plan not to increase the main rates of income tax, national insurance or VAT.
16: So, and also the subscription trap is not straightforward, because people can subscribe to something and then get some content and then cancel their subscription, get their money back, and effectively they got free content. I mean, good content should be paid for, as we say on The Times.
8: Yeah, yes. But I think, as you said, these things might have popular appeal. They might make a few quick headlines, but how much difference do they actually make to people's pockets in the long term? You know, even things like free bus passes, things like that. When you're talking about widespread inflation and the impact on mortgage rates that have gone up so significantly, the impact on all sorts of prices on supermarket shelves, that can only be dealt with by long-term sort of fiscal changes that Labour has straitjacketed itself away from doing. And, this is partly, I think, what led to Rachel Reeves launching raising national insurance on businesses, which was the big, I still think, the fatal blow for Keir Starmer, because that has crippled businesses around the country because they couldn't raise the rate of income tax, which would have been the thing to do. So at the moment, this is all one big distraction technique, I have to say.
16: Well said, and it's a good way of queuing in the Times columnist and economist Paul Johnson, who joins the programme every week at this time. Welcome to the show, Paul.
9: Morning.
16: Well, you heard what David had to say there. I mean, these quick fixes don't address at all the fundamental problem of taming inflation and the straitjacket that the government has imposed on itself of not raising income tax.
9: Well, they certainly don't deal with the fundamental issue of the cost of living. And there's obviously a very limited amount that the government can do. And these things are going to be one-off. Is it really going to be the case that VAT will be reimposed on energy bills next April? I doubt that, but if they are, then that obviously undoes any good that's been done in the short run, and everything else we're looking at is small beer. The real issue here, of course, is not that inflation is currently massively high, it's not desperately high. The real issue is that we haven't had economic growth for 20 years, and people's incomes haven't grown in real terms, and that's why people are feeling a real squeeze, on top of course of the increased energy bills and so on that we've had in recent years. So what the government absolutely must focus on, and what we haven't heard an enormous amount about actually, is policies that will actually raise people's wages. And that's where I agree with the point about employer national insurance contributions, which clearly one of the many things which will have pushed wages down. And indeed, broadly speaking, and this is under the last government and this, big increases in taxes over the last few years, even though wages are beginning to rise, are pushing people's take-home pay down.
16: And also, it reminds me a bit of what Pat McFadden, the Work and Pension Secretary, said in a leaked email, where he said that people were just queuing up asking him to raise taxes so he could pay more in welfare. There's no focus at all on lowering the costs for business, which then helps business employ people.
9: Yeah, I mean, the last government massively increased corporation tax. This government's increasing national insurance contributions, increasing minimum wages, increasing all sorts of regulations on employers. But again, this wouldn't in a way be quite so bad if it weren't coming on top of such a long period of almost no growth in the economy, no growth in living standards. Remember, Keir Starmer, Rachel Reeves came in with this promise to be absolutely focused on getting economic growth. They had this bizarre promise in the manifesto to get growth to be the highest in the G7, not that they have any real control over that. And if we're really focused on people's living standards, if we're focused on the cost of living, if we're focused, actually, if the government is focused on winning the next election, it really does need to be laser focused on getting the economy doing better than it has been for such a long time.
16: And, one problem the government appears to have is it can't persuade Jim O'Neill to join the government. Is Jim O'Neill a quick fix that the government needs?
9: I don't think any individual is a quick fix that the government needs. It's exactly what role he would play is unknown. The government has hundreds, thousands of people in the Treasury, some of them very senior, some of them very knowledgeable about these sorts of things. An additional economic advisor in number 10 can be helpful, can get in the way. Now, if one is to believe what's on the front page of the Times this morning, the one of the issues that he seems to be worried about is the possibility that the government will introduce a wealth tax. Now, that, if that's true, that is very striking, because that suggests that that is a real live possibility. And I don't think we've had such a clear confirmation that they're really thinking about something like that until now. Obviously, people have been talking about it for a long time. To a degree, that is a little concerning. We know that country after country has abandoned its efforts to impose wealth taxes over the last 20 or 30 years. And exactly what that would mean, extremely hard to know. So that's going to create additional uncertainty for businesses and particular and presumably only very wealthy individuals over the next little while.
16: But I think we have a real live example or an imminent example in Scotland, where the analysis shows that it would actually cost the Scottish economy more to impose a wealth tax than it would bring in.
9: Well, I think what's happened in Scotland is that they've increased income tax rates for higher earners over the last several years, and I think there is some analysis which suggests that that has actually reduced the amount of money that's raised in Scotland from those high earners. And that's partly, of course, because if you're Scottish, it's pretty easy to relocate to England, either in reality or in terms of where you where you're paying your tax. Now, it's a bit harder to relocate from the UK to other countries. But don't forget that something like a third of our very richest individuals in terms of their income were actually born not in this country. So we have this very skewed distribution. The very, very highest income people in the UK are disproportionately from overseas, partly because they tend to often work in the City of London and in wealth management and often entrepreneurs. And so actually the capacity for the people who pay an enormous amount of tax at the moment, the capacity for them to move abroad is actually pretty high. It's not necessarily the same as the rest of us who maybe, have been born and brought up in the UK and are dependent on UK employers. Some of the very wealthiest have all sorts of opportunities to go elsewhere.
16: Does it depress you at all that every debate we have seems to be simply about how to raise taxes, and our political class is refusing to have any debate about fundamental tax reform?
9: Oh, yes. the lack of debate about fundamental tax reform certainly depresses me. I mean, on the raising taxes, I think there's we do need to recognise that the pressures over the medium term, over the next 10, 20 years, are really problematic. I mean, if we're serious about raising defence spending by another 30 or 40 billion, that's what the 3.5% of GDP target implies. That's a huge increase. We've got an ageing population. We're continuing to spend ever more on the health service. I rather fear that even though taxes are already at their highest level ever in this country, I rather fear that taxes will continue to rise. But that does make fundamental tax reform even more important, because if you're going to have more taxes, it's even more important that those are well-designed taxes. And we are miles from anything remotely approaching well-designed taxes at the moment, whether you're looking at the appalling way in which we tax housing, whether you're looking at the increasing levels of taxes on employers, whether you're looking at the ludicrous income tax system we have at the moment. We've got this kind of 60% rate for people earning 100,000, which then drops to 45%. Whether you're looking at our crackers VAT system, which exempts more of our spending from VAT than any other country and creates enormous complexities in terms of what does and what doesn't attract VAT. No chancellor, at least since Nigel Lawson in the 1980s, has shown the remotest interest in actually changing the tax system to make it vaguely more efficient.
4: Well, well put, and a great menu there for Andy Burnham to perhaps consider on his listening tour. That's Paul Johnson, the economist and Times columnist, speaking straight at you. Coming up, what's happening in the city of Preston, where thousands of new homes are being built, but there's no sign of any schools, shops or pubs. That's after the break.
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4: Welcome back. It's Ed Fazey on Times Radio, still joined by David Byers, the Deputy Property Editor of The Times and Sunday Times. We're just going to talk about this drought. It's expected to be declared across more parts of England later, following a meeting of the National Drought Group. England and Wales have been without significant rainfall for nearly 2 months as the country gets ready for the fifth heatwave of the summer. Temperatures could reach 37 degrees or more. I remember when they appointed a minister for drought in 1976. It immediately started raining. So perhaps declaring a drought, David, is the way to make it rain, a sort of shaman-like move.
8: Maybe. The idea of appointing a minister for drought and everything will be all right is quite risible. But I mean, I was looking into exactly when a drought ends, because I've now repeatedly going to the BBC weather website and looking for when it'll next rain in London, and it's causing me great anxiety. But basically,
4: when is it going to rain in London?
8: Well, I mean, it's a couple of weeks, I think. It's going to be a bit of a drizzle. But the point is, I think, with a drought, as far as I understand it, you get this soil moisture deficit. So effectively, you've got this extreme summer heat baking the earth hard, making it like concrete. And so simple heavy downpours or thunderstorms can't penetrate the baked soil. So the water is simply running off the surface into drains, causing flash floods. So for a drought to be broken, you require weeks of consistent light and steady rain that can soak deep into the soil. And we've got no hope of that. I mean, I was looking at the long-term weather forecast because I've become slightly obsessed, mainly because my garden...
16: I can tell.
8: I mean, mainly because my garden's been completely destroyed,
16: yeah,
8: and it's causing total despair. But it looks like it's going to be hot. I mean, not as hot as this, but late August through September and October. I mean, there's even a suggestion that there might be something of an autumn drought, which will be, nothing like this, but still a shortage of rainfall. So... that's a bit anxiety-provoking, really.
16: It is. You've made me anxious now, David.
8: Sorry.
16: I was really interested in this story, and you'll know a lot about it as the deputy property editor. This is Preston in the northwest. It's in the middle of one of the biggest house-building booms in the country. Thousands of new homes are going up. That has to be a good news story, except apparently shops, pubs, restaurants and other things you need to make a new neighbourhood work aren't necessarily... following. So can you tell us why Preston is building so with such alacrity and why they're not building any of the infrastructure that supports housing?
8: Well, it's interesting. I mean, nearly 7 in 10 local councils nationally say they definitely or probably won't meet their housing targets. But in Preston, that is most definitely bucking the trend. So you've got something called the local plan, the Preston local plan. By the mid-2030s, more than 8,000 homes will have been added within the Northwest Preston master plan area. Now, what is Preston delivering? Well, it's delivering housing stock faster than anywhere else in the UK except the tech city, in quotation marks, of Milton Keynes, according to the Centre for Cities. The problem is, though, and you've got these 11 developers on site across 1.5 square miles area in northwest Preston, is attracting businesses to the developments. And we've seen this before. We've seen it particularly in Cambridge and around the outer Cambridge area. So you're getting loads and loads and loads of houses. And then what's supposed to come with them, the doctor surgeries and shops, supermarkets, etc. And those businesses are proving hard to attract. So you're ending up with empty units where businesses should be and lots and lots and lots of houses being built. And residents are sort of slightly worried about it. I mean, they look a little bit identical. The reason that my colleague Jane Dale went up there is because she kept driving past Preston and noticing this kind of sprawl that goes on for miles. But, it appears anyway that, that many of these facilities aren't being delivered. The developers say they will be, but they're very, very late and there's no sign of them so far.
16: Yeah, because you don't want to move into a house and then find that you've got to sort of travel for miles to get to your local supermarket. It's very odd.
8: No, and there was an example, Northstow in Cambridgeshire. I was just talking about Cambridgeshire, which I went to see. It was an utterly depressing place for many years. There's literally nothing in it. And the residents felt quite cheated, actually, because by their nature, these developments get chucked 2 miles, 3 miles, 4 miles out of town.
16: Yeah.
8: So you can't use the facilities in cities and you're stuck in a sort of conurbation from hell, really. But, I mean, the fact that stuff is being built in Preston is good. The fact that the businesses are so slow to get there is probably a lot to do with what we were talking about earlier. You know, the national insurance rise on businesses is making it more expensive to start up and continue running businesses, and businesses are obviously reluctant to invest and expand their operations.
16: Absolutely. And finally, you've got a story, fun enough, about infrastructure. Developers for an undersea power cable between Ireland and Wales have been scuppered by some NIMBYs. What have they taken exception to, an undersea power cable?
8: Well, apparently, the Greenlink interconnector under the Irish Sea was routed straight through a beach originally, a memorial to Dobby the House Elf, a favourite character. Are you familiar with Dobby the House Elf?
16: Absolutely not.
8: No. But anyway, they've now been...
16: Involved, it's a Harry Potter character.
8: It is. So apparently this is a place in Pembrokeshire where Dobby's death was filmed for Harry Potter and the Deathly Hallows, and fans have left inscribed pebbles on the beach. Anyway, apparently this interconnector, which runs 125 miles, is now being diverted. And I was looking...
16: You're kidding.
8: It has.
16: You're kidding.
8: It's gone round. It's going round, apparently. Now, I must say, I don't know a huge amount about this, but it's not the first time that this has happened in Ireland. I was looking this up. Apparently, and in much more sort of ridiculous circumstances as well, apparently in Ireland, also in County Clare, there was once an international media campaign to protect a 15-foot hawthorn bush, which, according to local legend, was a sacred meeting ground for fairies. And as a result, a highway was built around the tree, leaving it untouched. And not to forget King's Cross, of course, because you might remember when King's Cross's upgrade was done, people used to keep going to between platforms to platforms 9 and 10, causing loads and loads of train delays. So they eventually put in a special platform 9 and 3 quarters.
16: Yes, I've seen that.
8: For Harry Potter.
16: I understand that bit. That bit I know about Harry Potter. I mean, it's quite interesting. I mean, given the word undersea strikes me as, you know, surely this cable is going to be built under the beach. But it'd be fascinating to know how many extra millions were spent diverting the power cable. I mean, I've got a lot of sympathy.
8: Apparently, even if it's under, you see, apparently it would have gone straight through the pile of pebbles. So, you know, it's, I mean, apparently that would have led to some clearance. They would have had to have cleared the pile of pebbles. Anyway.
16: I've got a lot of sympathy with people who want to protect kind of ancient monuments or heritage sites or whatever. I've even got a lot of sympathy with the Hawthorne story, but I'm not sure I've got a lot of sympathy with lots of pebbles. But I guess, you know, take on Harry Potter fans at your peril is the lesson we all have to learn. David Byers, thank you so much for coming on the show. Deputy Property Editor of The Times, talk about some of the stories. Just before one, we'll be playing our quiz, Can You Get to Number 10? 10 questions for 10 jobs in Hugo's cabinet. 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Limited edition, because...

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2: Thank you, Ed. Good morning. It's reported that 230 people arrived in the UK on a single boat overnight. If confirmed, it will be the largest number of people to have crossed the Channel to the UK on a single vessel ever recorded. Reform UK leader Nigel Farage says it shows that what he calls an illegal invasion is a national security emergency. The White House says it's not concerned by the Israeli Prime Minister's rejection of Donald Trump's plan for Gaza. Benjamin Netanyahu says the IDF will not withdraw from Gaza until Hamas is disarmed. Hamas has called for an end to military attacks before it turns over its heavy weaponry. A third of GP practices have had to reduce the number of face-to-face appointments because of changes to the ways in which they can be contacted online. They're warning that contracts imposed on them are forcing doctors to sit behind screens, limiting time with patients. A survey found 25% think patient safety is being put at risk. And one of the world's most wanted men, allegedly the head of a crime cartel, is now behind bars in an Irish prison. Daniel Kinahan was brought back from Dubai on a government plane. The 49-year-old has been charged with directing the activities of a criminal organisation. He spoke to podcaster James English just days before being arrested.
3: And now I have no other option than to speak out and put my side forward of everything, you know, and hopefully then I get a fair trial, which I don't think I will. And if all the evidence is there that they say is against me, then I should go to prison.
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0: Well, welcome back. You're listening to Ed Vasey. I'm joined now by Michael Evans, the Times' former defence editor. Talk us through the big foreign policy, diplomatic and defence stories. Welcome to the show.
13: Good morning.
0: Let's start with Gaza. Israel has rejected Donald Trump's plan for the next phase of the Gaza ceasefire, with Netanyahu, the Prime Minister of Israel, of course, saying there will be no Israeli withdrawal until Hamas is disarmed. But Trump's team says talks are still going on. Where does this leave the plan? I guess it's not a surprise that Netanyahu would reject this peace deal, Michael, and I also guess it's a sort of sequential issue that Israel won't withdraw from Gaza until it's certain that Hamas has disarmed, and Hamas won't disarm until Israel withdraws from Gaza.
13: Yeah, it's a cul-de-sac diplomacy, isn't it? No, I think, you know, not a great surprise. He's taken a week, or his cabinet have taken a week to come up with this rejection. And obviously under the Trump plan, the idea was this would be phased, that, you know, Hamas would start handing over weapons, and at the same time, Israeli troops would start withdrawing, you know, a foot here, a foot there, etc., until they're out. But obviously, Netanyahu has said from the very beginning of this whole episode that he wouldn't make any moves with the Israeli Defense Forces until Hamas had completely disarmed and Gaza had been demilitarized. Hamas now, as you know, came out and agreed that they would disarm, but of course they have made it conditional as well. So we're stuck. Trump, I can't imagine Trump didn't expect this to happen, but it's certainly a

0: setback for the whole process. The Board of Peace, so-called, came up with this plan, and it doesn't look as if it's going to happen in the near future. So we have to wait and see what Netanyahu does. This is all a political, very, very political situation. Netanyahu, as you know, is due to be re-elected, if he is re-elected, in October. And everything depends on him telling the Israeli voters that he is tough on security and will not give in to Hamas. Therefore, he cannot allow Hamas to dictate any terms under which Israeli Defense Forces have to leave Gaza.
1: Yes, I mean, there are Israeli elections in October, but I would have thought that Netanyahu might have gained some credit by seeing Hamas begin to disarm, because by completely rejecting this, we're back to square one.
0: I agree with that, but on the other hand, there is huge scepticism on both sides. So Hamas doesn't believe that Israelis will withdraw, and Israelis don't believe that Hamas will
1: really
0: hand over. I mean, we don't even know the process at the moment. We don't know how they're going to hand over their weapons. We don't know who's going to do the counting. We don't know where they're going to be stored. So until all these things are resolved, I don't think it's going to go forward. So there is too much hatred and scepticism between Israel and Hamas for this to go forward smoothly.
1: Yes, let's move on to Iran, another intractable problem, one that Donald Trump arguably got himself into. The veteran commander of the Revolutionary Guards has been brought back into one of the country's top security jobs, Mohsen Rezaei. He's the hardest of hardliners. I think this was something that we've been talking about for a while now, that the backfiring of the attack on Iran is that actually it's the hardliners who have now gained the upper hand in Iran, which makes it even more difficult to move forward.
0: First of all, I mean, obviously, I don't think there's any such thing as a moderate military figure in Iran, and nor political. You know, basically, we're talking about hardliners anyway. But this guy, his main claim to fame was that he was the leader of the Islamic Revolutionary Guard Corps during the terrible Iran-Iraq war in the 1980s, probably one of the dirtiest wars in modern times, and he was the guy in charge. So there is no likelihood that this guy is going to come up with anything that is remotely different from what we have already, which, whether or not it is underlined and by the new supreme leader, who we still don't know where he is and how injured he is, etc., their whole policy now, quite cleverly orchestrated, is that they will only open the Strait of Hormuz unless they get everything else they want. So everyone is focusing on this, the talks going on between Oman on one side of the Strait of Hormuz and Iran on the other, and that they will come to some sort of agreement which may or may not include service fees or tolls or whatever. But in fact, it's almost irrelevant, because what Tehran wants is to say, we will come to a deal with Oman, and that will work pretty well, thank you very much. We will manage the strait, whether you like it or not. But in the meantime, we're not going to open it until we go back to the famous 14-point memorandum of understanding, which was signed between Iran and the US in June. And that has a number of things which Iran is very, very keen to go back on. And of course, it's all been put to one side. As soon as Trump said that the ceasefire was effectively over, all those concessions, I would put them, in the memorandum of understanding, concessions to Iran, have fallen by the wayside, and Tehran wants them back.
1: Yes, absolutely. But you say everyone is a hardliner in Iran, that's right. But the president, President Pezeshkian, and his foreign minister have been pushing for diplomacy. There's the parliamentary speaker, Mohammed Bagher Ghalibaf. So there is an element of importance in who is the top dog in Iran.
0: That's true. And there is a battle, if you like, between the military answer and the diplomatic answer. And the two that you mentioned, the president and foreign minister, are involved in trying to push the diplomatic one. But, you know, the key figures, without question, are the military. And if they don't like it, it won't go ahead. And I think it looks as if the new supreme leader, the guy hiding somewhere in Iran, has taken on the military side completely, although he gave his agreement to the 14-point memorandum of understanding. Basically, I think he's relying on his generals to do the hard work. And I think in that sense, the president and the foreign minister are being pushed to one side a bit.
1: Absolutely. So let's move on to Russia and Ukraine. In recent weeks, Ukrainian drone attacks deep inside Russia have increased, which gives us all some comfort, thinking that Ukraine is turning the war back on Russia. But there's also an argument these attacks could give Putin the excuse he needs to escalate, particularly at a point where the support for the war in Russia appears to be weakening. I mean, I sort of discount those arguments because they've been an excuse for inaction in terms of supporting Ukraine for the last 4 years. I think we should give our full backing to Ukraine. But there's obviously an element of truth here that there's even talk and rumours of Russia making an attack on a NATO country in order to escalate the war.
0: Yeah, I mean, I think it's fairly alarmist, apart from the fact that, of course, we have had several incidents where Russian missiles have, by mistake, landed in a NATO country. Poland was the last one. I think Putin would be pushing his luck if he did make a serious incursion into a NATO country. I can't see him doing that. Nobody knows what's in Putin's mind, of course, but I can't see him doing that. When he talks about escalating, I think he's talking about escalating attacks on Kiev in particular. And the trouble for Zelensky, the president of Ukraine, is that he is running out, like America itself, of defensive weapons, air defense systems, Patriots, for example, to intercept all these missiles. And this is putting him at a very, very bad point. And he can't protect his citizens if he doesn't have these sort of weapon systems. But in the meantime, he's pushing ahead with these long-range drone attacks. And although people are talking about Ukraine is running out of its missiles, Ukraine has a huge drone production factory network system now. And I don't think they'll be running out of drones.
1: No, that's right. But at the same time, they are effectively defenseless. These are ballistic missiles that come from North Korea. And there's talk about 50,000 troops. I think Zelensky has been public about that, 50,000 troops from North Korea. Zelensky even trying to get South Korea to come in to the war in some shape or form. I mean, as I said earlier, you know, we've got used to a narrative of the last few weeks of Ukraine turning the war around, turning it back on Russia, cutting off Crimea. But in some ways, Putin does have access to limitless resources if countries like North Korea are prepared to supply him and China's prepared to support him.
0: And Iran, of course, still is helping. No, I totally agree. I think, there are moments when we in the West can say, yes, Ukraine is getting ahead and doing well, taking the war right into Russia. And I'm sure Putin is worried and alarmed by it, not by the lack of popular support. I don't think that worries him. But I think he is so determined to hang on to what he's got and to keep attacking Ukraine. I think however many good steps forward Ukraine makes, Putin just carries on. So I don't think that's going to come to any end for a long time.
1: Let's finally finish with the story about UK drones and China. It's a story that slightly beggars belief. The Ministry of Defence has had to disconnect cameras on its Royal Navy drone boats after discovering they were sending routine data to an internet address in China. Now, the government says no sensitive information was compromised, but it does raise, I think, big questions about how military equipment is bought and tested. I mean, it may well be, again, that this is not a harmless story, but I don't know what kind of data was sent back, whether it was top secret data. It doesn't sound like it, but to have Chinese kit on a piece of British military equipment sounds completely daft.
0: It does beg a belief. I mean, there are supposed to be very strong protocols about particularly classified systems. I mean, this is a classified system. So it does seem extraordinary, but it appears that a third party, whoever that is, was involved in providing components for this called a K3 Scout unmanned surface vessel used by the Royal Marines. And that one of those parts, presumably components, came from China.
1: Yeah, they sort of bought it off the shelf.
0: Yeah, well, this is what this is the world today. Yeah. I mean, there is so much stuff available, and of course, in China, it's pretty cheap, and it was shoved into this system. The MOD, you know, has been categoric that nothing has been sent out. But let's have a look at this. I mean, there is a component inside the camera that is crucial, by the way, to this drone system, which is apparently sending what they call a heart communication, heartbeat, which is, you know, literally basically saying, hello, I'm alive, I'm functioning very well, thank you. Mm. And this little beat is landing in a company somewhere in the outskirts of Beijing, and the company says, oh, good, our little system is working very well. Does that mean that there is any danger that apart from giving a little I'm functioning well, it also let's example speculate that it says where this component is
1: exactly
0: geographically
1: and how many are operational
0: and whether it picks up anything else. Now the MOD says no, that's not happening. Well, we have to believe them, I guess. I hope so. But this is the new Navy, the new Royal Marines.
1: Yeah.
0: This is the new system. Everyone's going to rely on these unmanned systems. You know, there are several units of the Royal Marines who are now using this, including 4-7 Commando Royal Marines, which is a very specialized amphibious warfare sort of raiding group, and the SBS, the Special Boat Service, which is the equivalent of the SAS in naval terms. So, you know, this is pretty crucial, sensitive stuff. And if there are any components that are Chinese on board, you know, I think we have a right to ask the questions.
1: Absolutely right. Well, thank you, Michael Evans, The Times' former defence editor, who's come in to the studio today to talk us through some of the big geopolitical stories that are in the news this morning. It was back in March 2023 when a young Wall Street Journal reporter was meeting a source and masked Russian security agents dragged him blindfolded into an unmarked van. Evan Gershevich was the first Western journalist arrested by Russia on espionage charges since the Cold War. He's going to be in London in October in conversation with Times Radio Breakfast presenter Kate McCann. He will discuss his harrowing ordeal and his upcoming book, This Cursed Beautiful Land. That's on October the 8th. And if you want a ticket to that event, you just go to thetimes.com/events. 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

0: Well, the banana is one of the world's favourite fruits, but the one we know and love could be under threat. The Cavendish banana, found in supermarkets around the world, is being attacked by a devastating fungal disease. But can science save it? James Dale is a professor of biotechnology at Queensland University of Technology and the author of The Future of Bananas, which looks at how genetic technology could help protect the future of this much-loved fruit. James, welcome to Times Radio.
1: Thank you.
0: So, I had a banana this morning, thought nothing about it. Why is my banana under threat?
1: Okay, so there's a disease called Panama disease, tropical race 4. It's a fungal disease. It started off in Southeast Asia, and it's been moving around the world and it's finally got to South America. The problem with this disease is it kills Cavendish, and it kills it quite quickly. It's a fungus that lives in the soil, and once it's in the soil, you can't get rid of it, and there aren't any chemical treatments that are any good. So once this disease starts to really take hold, particularly in South and Central America, which are the major suppliers of Cavendish bananas to Europe, North America, etc., it's going to cause massive problems.
0: So, in fact, you use the word "bananageddon," a sort of apocalyptic look at the future of bananas. Could we really be in a world where the banana disappears?
1: No. That was very much a media beat up. It makes a wonderful headline. There are bananas that are already resistant to tropical race 4. They're not particularly good bananas, but much more importantly, finally, the commercial producers of bananas around the world are taking it seriously. Once it got to South America, that's when they started to take it seriously. And so there are now a number of programs, including ours. We started in the turn of the century to go after tropical race 4 because it's been in Australia for a long time. But now there are three or four programs like ourselves that are looking to use either genetic modification or another technology called gene editing. But there are also a number of groups that are trying to recreate a Cavendish. So Cavendish is sterile, so it's not a good host to start to breed from. But these are conventional breeding programs. They're going right back to the wild bananas to try to recreate Cavendish.
0: If the Cavendish is sterile, how come we haven't run out of Cavendishes already? How does it reproduce?
1: So they're sterile, but bananas have two ways, or I should say a wild banana has two ways of reproducing. One is through seed. So that fruit that you had this morning, if it came from a wild banana, would have been full of seed and you would have broken your teeth on those seeds.
0: Right.
1: But 2,000 years ago, whatever, we don't know how long ago, in somewhere in Southeast Asia, there was a mutant, which ultimately was going to be called Cavendish, which doesn't produce any seed, but it still does the other trick, which is to produce suckers that come up from the bottom of the banana. Those suckers are clones. They're identical to the mother plant. So that's how Cavendish is propagated, and it's moved around the world primarily as suckers. You can do it a couple of other ways, but primarily from suckers. And they're identical to the mother plant.
0: So
1: amazing. Sorry.
0: No, you carry on.
1: Amazingly, about 50% of the bananas grown in the world are just that one clone, Cavendish, which is a real concern from a genetic biodiversity perspective.
0: Yeah, and you've now used genetic modification and gene editing, you say, to potentially breed, as it were, a Cavendish banana that's resistant to the Panama disease.
1: That's right. Yeah, we released that just on 2 years ago. What we did, people get very concerned about genetic modification primarily because there isn't a very good explanation. So what we did is we went to wild bananas that occur in Southeast Asia, which are immune to the disease. So we then looked into their DNA and we found a gene that we called RGA2 that we took out of those wild bananas, and we transferred that gene into Cavendish. We were able to create a Cavendish banana, which is essentially immune to tropical race 4. And we've had it growing up in Australia for just on 9 years now. And it's still performing extremely well. Its only problem, it's genetically modified, and that comes with some perceived concern by the public.
0: Not from this end, I can tell you. I'll happily eat a genetically modified banana, but is that the problem solved, apart from, as it were, public trust? Can you speak to the South Americans and say, start growing this strain of the Cavendish and you'll be all right?
1: Yeah, absolutely. So I've actually got those bananas growing in my backyard, and we have the fruit for breakfast most mornings. Yes, there are now. So it's been released in Australia. It's likely to be taken up by a number of other countries. We're negotiating with three other countries at the present time who are interested in testing the bananas. They want to test them first to make sure that they perform equally as well in their country, and we'd be very confident about that. And then really it's a matter of educating the public to say, look, this is the only difference between this banana and the one you were eating yesterday is it's got another gene from a wild banana.
0: Why is the Cavendish the dominant banana, and is it named after a posh English bloke?
1: Yes, it was. it's a very interesting story. It obviously didn't come from the UK. It probably came from southern China, or maybe northern Vietnam, but probably southern China. It ended up in Chatsworth House in the UK.
0: Aha.
1: And the family name of the Duke of Devonshire is... happens to be up in Derbyshire, of course, is Chatsworth.
0: And
1: the guy, it's Cavendish. So that's where the name came from. The reason it's so popular, so there was a banana before, there was an export banana before Cavendish called Gros Michel, and it was susceptible to Panama disease, but to an earlier version, which was what we call race 1. And that completely wiped out Gros Michel. Cavendish was resistant to race 1, and so it was taken up by all the exporters and others, of course, and has taken off. Now, the reason that Gros Michel and Cavendish are both very good bananas, one is that they have very big bunches, which is great, big yield, and they've got quite thick skin, which means that they can be transported easily. A lot of the other banana varieties have very thin skin and don't yield as well. And to top it off, they've got a really pleasant taste and texture. So,
0: but how did the Duke of Devonshire get his name attached to it?
1: So there was a head gardener up in Chatsworth House. This is going back to the early 1800s. And a friend of his, the banana went through Mauritius. It was sent up to a guy called Barclay, who was a plant collector. Barclay died, unfortunately, before he ever tried it. The bananas that he got from his friend in Mauritius were sold, and one of them ended up at Chatsworth House with a guy, the head gardener, called Joseph Paxton.
0: Head gardener. Yep.
1: Yeah, very famous. But he also designed Crystal Palace, so he was deeply into glass houses. So he was, even though he didn't have a formal education, he was obviously a very talented guy, and he described the banana and published it, and put the name Cavendish to it,
0: which is managing up, I think. If you're the head gardener to the Duke of Devonshire, rather than calling it the Paxton banana, he very cleverly called it the Cavendish banana. James Dale, you've been an absolute delight. Biotechnology professor at Queensland University of Technology, talking about the future of the Cavendish banana. Phil says there's something a bit meta about Ed Fazey talking bananas, but it's actually quite interesting. I agree, Phil. Phil also points out bananas are Tesco's biggest selling fruit. Coming up in the next hour, the early release of two of PC Andrew Harper's Killers is a political mess. Is it one of Andy Burnham's own making? We'll talk to Libby Purvis and Patrick Kidd about that after the news.

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1: Welcome back. It's Ed Vasey on Times Radio. Thank you so much for listening. Coming up, why has the village of Piddington in Oxfordshire declared UDI from the rest of the UK? Was the bio tapestry actually started before the invasion of William the Conqueror? And we'll have Libby Purvis and Patrick Kidd coming in as our columnists to discuss the rest of the day's news. But first, let's get the news with Andy Hayes.
2: Thank you, Ed. Good morning. It's reported that 230 people arrived in the UK on a single boat overnight. If confirmed, it will be the largest number of people crossing the Channel to the UK on a single vessel ever recorded. Meanwhile, research for The Times has found that a decade of small boats crossing the Channel has fundamentally changed Britain's attitudes towards immigration. YouGov has found the percentage of Britons who said migration has been mostly bad for the UK has increased to 43%, up from 33% in 2016. There is a picture on the front of the Times this morning of a small baby being taken onto a boat. Government Minister Chris McDonald was asked about that on Times Radio.
3: It's absolutely heartbreaking, and I think it just shows you how desperate people are that they would make a crossing like that, and they would take their small baby with them, knowing just how dangerous it is. And that's why, as I say, the measures that we've taken essentially to reduce attractiveness, increase deportations and so on, which have significantly reduced the number of crossings, they will have saved people's lives, they will have saved the lives of small children.
2: A disagreement over wealth taxes means Andy Burnham is struggling to recruit a close ally to government. The Times understands that Lord O'Neill, a former Goldman Sachs economist and Treasury Minister, has yet to reach an agreement with Number 10. He's said in the past that wealth taxes are not very effective. The White House says it's not concerned by the Israeli Prime Minister's rejection of Donald Trump's plan for Gaza. Benjamin Netanyahu says the IDF will not withdraw from Gaza until Hamas is disarmed. Hamas has called for an end to military attacks before it turns over its heavy weaponry. Israeli Special Envoy Fleur Hassan Nahum has explained her country's position to Times Radio.
4: Everybody wants a path to peace here, but you have to understand the trauma in this country. We don't actually believe that terrorists will voluntarily disarm. They may say they're going to. We don't believe that it's going to happen. And then why should we retreat when the terrorists are still with arms? It's about the sequencing. That's the problem here.
2: Firefighters are tackling a fire in the New Forest National Park. It started after a vehicle caught fire on the nearby A31. The area is home to a number of rare species. 26 fire engines and 4 water carriers were initially sent to the site near Ringwood last night. And we are getting the 5th heatwave of the summer this week. Temperatures could be up to 35 degrees in the south. Forecaster John Hammond explains one of the reasons for the scorching conditions.
5: Dry ground heats up much, much more quickly than does moist ground, because if you've got moisture and lush vegetation, a lot of energy is required to evaporate that moisture. That energy is not being used up by that process, so all of that solar input is being transformed into heat, which heats the ground, which heats the air, which is why we're reaching 35 degrees yet again later on this week.
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1: Well, welcome back. It's Ed Vasey in for Hugo Rifkin. Thank you for listening. YouGov polling for The Times has found that British attitudes towards immigration have hardened over the last decade. Things have become so serious that in the small Oxfordshire village of Piddington, they've held a vote to symbolically secede from the UK. This is in protest at plans to house more than 1,000 single male asylum seekers at a former military site which is right next door. Tim McNally is the chair of Piddington's Parish Council, and he's an organiser of the vote.
6: The issues of security started to be the first alarming aspect of concern for us in terms of, and it was really a big issue because the Home Office only was interviewed probably 10 days before they made their announcement that they were unable to actually age verify the asylum seekers. So by actually saying we were going to be having asylum seekers which had been security vetted didn't exactly give us the comfort or confidence that actually, you know, that underwrites our security. We felt quite vulnerable. And then it started to come clear, actually, that this isn't just about that. It's also about the impact upon our children's, our families, and the paradigm shift of behaviour that we would have to make, that materialistic change of how we're now going to live our lives as a consequence of this site right in the perimeter of our village.
1: Yeah, so how close to the village is the site, and would the asylum seekers be free to come and go as they chose?
6: Well, if I had my choice, no, but that's not the case. So they have a sign-in, sign-out option. From what I understand, I don't know how that's going to be managed in terms of the ECHR. You know, the Court of Human Rights allows them to be allowed in and out freely. There's been no consultation with us whatsoever in terms of how the security is going to be managed, how we are going to be protected, and the expectations of the contractor who's going to be responsible for managing that site. And, you know, it's in terms of we have grounds which actually are the perimeter of the fence of the site. And it's a children's play area, dog walking area, which basically is cheap by jowl. You know, it's right there.
1: And what about your local MP? Is he getting involved?
6: He is. I think he's involved with a campaign called Wrong Site, Wrong Place or something. He's getting involved. We ourselves, though, are having a very clean, non-partisan response. And we're focusing specifically on the village because it's an area that's going to be directly impacted. Already we have had a situation where a mortgage has been refused because of the site, naming the site specifically for the valuation of properties. So there's a big impact in terms of our lifestyles, our financial securities, and, you know, there are a lot of matured, you know, people here who are taking pension and using their property for pension, and that's going to be impacting their ability to attain a pension.
1: Wow. And what about, it has made kind of international news. I think Elon Musk has tweeted in support, calling a fundamental policy change. Does the village welcome the support of someone like Elon Musk?
6: Absolutely. I mean, society is broken. It is right now, the political structure of the United Kingdom is broken. He identifies it from afar. I don't need to go from afar to identify it within my own community and within our own country. We can see it's broken. And today we're going to be launching something a little bit more advanced than the government's going to be ready for. And we're clubbing together with the other sites. And we're looking at basically starting the battle for Britain. We want to get our country back under control, not by the Home Office or by the walls of Westminster or behind the gates of Number 10. Andy Burnham, you're saying you're going to have all this devolution and going to listen. You haven't listened. You haven't heard. You haven't even reached out. And, you know, Joe White, the Minister for, for Migration and Citizenship, I mean, she's talking about the country is broken, right? She's now got this new role. She hasn't reached out. I've written to them directly. There's been a letter written in an open letter on live TV three times on the morning of the 20th of July when the Prime Minister came into position. He has not responded to that letter, and that's a disgrace.
1: I mean, I guess the big question, though, is where do you put asylum seekers? I mean, if you've got a ready-made site with accommodation that can accommodate a significant number of asylum seekers, some people would say that's a sensible solution to a problem. And if people keep saying no wherever you choose, what's the answer?
6: The answer is we shouldn't be having asylum seekers, ultimately, of this magnitude. It doesn't happen in any other country.
1: That's the ultimate answer. What about the here and now? Yeah.
6: The here and now is, I'm afraid, they should be sent back. You have no legal right to be in this country. I can't go and get legal right in Australia or America or even Europe, for that matter, without going through the correct channels.
1: And while we're waiting to send them back,
6: there should be a rule for them and a rule for me.
1: Where should they be put while we're waiting to send them back?
6: Well, they should be put back on the boat that was actually they tried to burn down.
1: Okay, if they have to stay here for a few months before they're sent back, for the sake of argument, where should they go?
6: Well, that's the problem, isn't it? And the issue about it is 80% of them are not sent back, and they become a statistical financial burden upon the infrastructure of this country. What roles can these people actually do in our society? And give me a place where they can go and work. Tell me where we can't put these people, where our own children who are coming out of education can't get work either.
1: Does it worry you? I mean, Piddington is a cause célèbre, may become more so because you're clearly an articulate spokesman for the concerns you have. Does it worry you that people like Tommy Robinson might get involved, might turn up at Piddington to lend you, in inverted commas, their support?
6: Well, interestingly enough, very sensibly, and I'd use the word very sensibly, all of the politicians have kept away from Piddington. Why? Good question. The only, you know, up until the other week, until we mentioned families, only three politicians mentioned it. That was Mr. Farage, Rupert Lowe, and Darren Grimes. They're the only three people who mentioned Piddington. After we've introduced the family risk and the child exposure, we then got three women MPs come forward. Joy Morrissey, thank you very much, from Beaconsfield, and a couple, I think the deputy of the Lib Dems and one other whip, actually, I think, for the Lib Dems, all the Greens. But the issue behind it is that, you know, this is a non-partisan issue. We don't care about the political position here. This is about what makes common sense. So we invite anyone, but what we're not going to have and what we won't do is put the public purse at expense for the sake of a protest. That counts for nothing as far as I'm concerned. And I know that what I'm doing right now is going for the political jugular, because that's really where it has optimum impact.
1: How long have you got? What's the time frame for this decision becoming sort of irrevocable, if I can put it that way?
6: Yeah, well, I do understand that. When this happened, I game planned the process. I understood from the 26th of June when they announced it, that if I was doing this aspect, how would I bring it about with the minimal amount of objection? So I'd intend to release it on the second week of August, at the end of the second week of August, when people go on holiday. So now what will happen is, I envisage, and I know it's with the housing minister to go to the opposition group, I do know it's going to be, I can guarantee you, 90%, 99%, it's going to be released at the end of the second week of August, when basically government will be shut down, no one will be able to raise objections, it'll get pushed through with a two-week process, and then on the 1st September, they have already got their contractors lined up to deploy utility resources.
1: So that was Tim McNally, the chair of Piddington Parish Council, which has voted to symbolically secede from the United Kingdom in protest over plans to house more than 1,000 asylum seekers at a nearby military site. Reform UK has been holding a press conference in Westminster. Nigel Farage has been appearing alongside his Home Affairs spokesman, Zia Yusuf. They've been talking about their plans to deport foreign national offenders. Let's have a listen.
7: This is really quite straightforward. We send people back to their country of origin, and if they refuse, we then send foreign national offenders off to third parties. Kosovo is perhaps one good example currently being used by Sweden, and we are organising a trip to El Salvador, and by the way, not all of the prisons, the cages that you've seen on television, and Lee Anderson and Vanessa Frake, the former prison governor, they will both be visiting El Salvador soon.
1: Well, it's fair to say that that was Nigel Farage speaking about Reform's plans to deal with foreign offenders in the last few minutes. It's fair to say that Tim McNally from Piddington Parish Council divided the opinion of our listeners. Pools from Swindon says, I'm disappointed you didn't challenge the ultra-right-wing leader of a parish council. He is all that is wrong with the UK, full of misinformation and omission of facts. Shocking to hear such bigoted ignorance. Charles says, this caller is spot on. We're heading for riots and blood on the streets. How does any government think that putting 1,000 male immigrants in a small town is acceptable? A microcosm there of why this issue is so divisive in this country. After decades of delicate diplomatic negotiation, the British Museum's display of the 68-metre 11th century Bayeux tapestry has set records for the number of tickets sold. 100,000 were booked in the first 24 hours alone. It depicts the 1066 Norman conquest. But some believe that hidden messages in the tapestry itself might suggest it was actually started before the Normans ever arrived. Kylie Fitzpatrick is the author of the novel Tapestry and joins me now. Welcome to the show, Kylie.
8: Oh, hi, Ed. Thank you.
1: You sound surprised to be on, but you're here.
8: I know I'm here. It was a lovely introduction, actually. I mean, you know, there's such a long conversation to be had about the margins alone, Ed. But there's some really interesting stuff just in the main narrative of the embroidery also that people are divided over and have been, you know, since the research started a couple of hundred years ago.
1: So tell us the story. Your thinking is that the women were weaving before the Normans invaded.
8: Well, it's an embroidery, even though it's called a tapestry, of course. And there is a possibility that the embroidery was being made before 1066. And And, you know, I have to actually say here that I'm a novelist and not an historian. So what I'm working with often is what isn't known about a period in history. That's sort of where my imagination starts to come alive. So there's so much that is not known about the Bayeux Tapestry and about this period in history. And of course, Ed, you know, historical stories are often told from the point of view of the conquerors and, you know, of the politicians and of the regents. And historically, you know, they've been kind of controlled by men. So there are a lot of extraordinary women from this period in history whose voices haven't been heard.
1: So let's just focus on what your suspicion that this tapestry was being made before the invasion. What are the clues? Apparently it's stuff in the margins that make you think it may have begun before.
8: No, not necessarily, Ed. There is interesting stuff in the margins, but we can come back to that. So one of the interesting things about the Bayeux Tapestry, one of the many interesting things, is that it's actually the width of household linen. So medieval looms were sort of purpose built for different widths and different kind of weaving sort of tasks. So the Bayeux Tapestry is 50 centimetres wide, which is actually the length of, or the width of, household linen. And in my imagining of the way that the embroidery was begun, it was picked up as a sort of exemplar, as it was sometimes called. You know, someone just started stitching and on a quite long length of linen, and then it turned into a story, as often happens when we're telling stories. So the margins are the most mysterious part of the Bayeux Tapestry, and certainly there's some really interesting stuff going on there. But the margins do seem to relate more to the main narrative of the tapestry. So you have the hint of sexual scandal underneath one of the most sort of mysterious panels of the Bayeux Tapestry, and that's woven into my novel. In fact, what that panel might suggest. It's called the Elfkiva panel, and there's lots of different ideas about who this woman Elfkiva was, and she's in fact being, it looks like, touched or fondled by a priest in this panel. And underneath, in the margin, is in fact a tiny picture of a man with his genitals exposed. And a little bit further along, there's a man putting an axe into a box. And this panel appears very close, in fact, to the panel where Harold and William are having a discussion. Harold's in Normandy. No one really knows why he went to Normandy. And they appear to be pointing towards this woman, Elfkiva. And so if you put all of these sort of mysterious elements together, you could come up with a story, which is what I've done. I could give you some spoilers about what I'm actually...
1: Don't give us any spoilers. We want to read the book, Kylie Fitzpatrick.
8: Good.
1: But I think it's a plausible thesis. I mean, maybe this tapestry was being woven as a gift to William and he just turned around and invaded instead. But you can obviously get a copy of Kylie Fitzpatrick's novel, Tapestry. I don't know if you can get it from the Times bookshop, but you presumably get it from any bookshop. So there you go. Thanks for coming on and positing the theory, Kylie Fitzpatrick, that maybe the Bayeux Tapestry was started before the Norman invasion. And please can people stop taking the mickey out of the way I pronounce Bayeux and making lots of funny jokes about the American Deep South. There's still time to get in touch and play Times Radio's daily quiz. Can you get to number 10? 10 questions for jobs, 10 jobs in Hugo's cabinet. If you make it all the way and become Prime Minister, you can win a branded digital radio. On Thursday, Lee in Saxmundham got stuck on the question to become business secretary. Which chocolate bar had the slogan, "You're not you when you're hungry"?
9: This has got me stumped. I'm going to go for Yorkie.
10: That's just totally wrong. It's just like wrong. This is wrong.
1: If you were shouting Snickers at your radios, you have an encyclopedic knowledge of chocolate TV adverts, because I wouldn't have got that in a month of Sundays. Anyway, you would have been correct. Come and have a go. I'd love you to... Well, I wouldn't love you to depose our current Prime Minister, Laurie Inverness, but she has been in longer than potentially Liz Truss. So, Laurie is not a woman, by the way. Apparently, I used to think Laurie was a woman, but she's actually a man. I've got a special note in my script to point that out. My vast production team are waiting by the phones. My producer's head is in his hands. You can text to start your message with the word times. 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
1: Welcome back. I'm Ed Vasey and we're going to be unpacking the politics of the day, from Andy Burnham going on tour to why prison overcrowding is one of the biggest challenges facing the government, and also why a US senator has gone viral for showing off his old Hoover. It was actually an old Hoover. With me, a couple of old Hoovers. I didn't write this. Don't hold me to task on this. A couple of old Hoovers. The Times writer Patrick Kidd, welcome to the show.
18: Hello, Ed.
1: And the columnist Libby Purvis. Welcome to the show, Libby.
19: Hello, Patrick and I, we are the old Hoovers of your show.
1: You are the old Hoovers, but we're going to suck up a lot of topics in the next 40 minutes or so. Let's start with the Burnham tour. Andy Burnham is going to spend the rest of August touring around Britain and listening to people's grievances. How lucky we are. To some, it shows him wanting to meet people where they are rather than ruling from London. To others, it's taking a lot of time away from quite significant policy areas he should be concentrating on instead. Libby, I'm going to come to you first because I suspect you may have similar views to mine about the Burnham tour.
19: Well, I've been addictively in this house, we've been addictively watching The Thick of It from years ago, and it reminds me horribly of Nicola Murray going on the We're Here to Hear tour on the train to Bradford. Inevitably, it all tanks. I do think it is always a problem just going around asking people to whinge and looking concerned about it. And it links absolutely, I know we're going to come to this, but it links absolutely to the early release business. It's one of those easy to say things. Gosh, yes, poor Andrew Harper. You know, that was disgraceful. That was the most horrible, horrible thing. And we'll do something about it. And then discover he can't do anything about it because he would simply have to keep in all the 950 other manslaughterers. So it's the anxiety to do the popular thing. He's got to stop this. I wish him well. I'm a citizen. I wish our Prime Minister to do well and things to do well for us. But I do not think this is helpful. I think he's doing too much people pleasing, and it has to stop. and some solid stuff be done fast.
1: Yes, Burnham's trip will no doubt give him plenty of opportunities to film videos for TikTok and indeed Instagram. Here's the latest one posted by an influencer called Rob Colfer in Sheffield, with Burnham explaining how to travel there from Manchester.
18: You can go on the M62 and then down the M1, but that's quite a long way round.
20: You sound like my dad just saying names of roads. I have no idea what you're talking about, but he's a sat nav.
18: I am like your dad, you know what I mean? That's what my family always say.
20: They've always been saying, you're like Rob's dad.
18: Don't get me started on the railways as well.
1: I can't take much more of this, Patrick Kidd.
21: It's a bit Alan Partridge, isn't it?
1: It is.
21: Look, there's not anything he can do. He's become Prime Minister during recess. He's not recalled Parliament to actually do any legislating or to debate things. So all he can do is either go on a long holiday, and he's only just had 1 week, or he can try and announce ways to make people better. I actually am in favour of him bringing in small things that deal with our peeves. So the thing he's announcing today about making it easier to cancel your subscriptions for things you've signed up to and then forgot that you joined. That's good. Labour had actually announced this in April, so it's rather odd that he's
1: bringing it forward.
21: But by a couple of months, it was going to be next spring. He's now saying January, so it's slightly pathetic. But, you know, I would love him to bring forward things like making it illegal for restaurants to ask me if I've got an allergy every time I want to order food. I've just been in North Yorkshire and no one asked me if I had allergies, and somehow I was able to eat and not die. But I would like to get rid of that. I'd love to get rid of those things when you go onto websites saying your cookie preferences.
1: Yeah, I brought that in.
21: There was a rubbish thing, Ed. I mean, no wonder you didn't become
1: Prime
21: Minister. It's
1: EU directive.
21: Yeah, but we're not in the EU now. You can get rid of it. So if he deals with peeves, but it is all a bit like we're heading towards the Cones hotline, isn't it?
1: I like the slogan, though, dealing with your peeves.
21: Yeah. I'm Burnham. I'm dealing with the things that irritate you.
1: I mean, Patrick's opened up a whole new thing of which policies you do want Andy Burnham to announce.
19: But it's the big stuff. I mean, the small peeves are all very well, but, you know, I would rather have some irritating subscriptions than, you know, the huge things just being ignored. When you've got reform sitting there, we will deport foreign criminals. You know, that's a big thing. You know, we will make you not have to pay an extra £2.50 a month for some stupid subscription. That's a small peeve.
1: Yeah, I mean, I think there's a big issue here about how politicians sort of conduct themselves. I mean, for some reason, it kind of reminds me a bit of John Major standing on a soapbox during the general election. That was a sort of game changer for the 92 election, which John Major won perhaps unexpectedly, because it was sort of real and authentic. But at the same time, Patrick, it sort of drives me mad that, you know, the whole Andy Burnham theme seems to be, you know, I'm listening and I'm a man of the people, and I actually want a politician, as Libby says, who actually leads and says, these are the very big issues which I am now going to put my heart and soul into solving. And those are things like the small boats or the price of energy and so on and so forth, which are really big and fundamental issues about the future of this country. And we get a drip, drip, drip of little announcements. But the really irritating thing, which I think that clip from the TikTok video showed, is this kind of matiness. You know, the video with John Healy talking about when they last had pork scratchings. I mean, it's sort of trivial and in many ways undignified.
21: It's going to grate very quickly, I think, with people when they suddenly look at their payback and they find they can't afford to do things, and the Prime Minister is talking about piddling on the fringes. When you mentioned John Major, that was campaigning during an election. Getting out about is what you do.
1: But yeah, exactly.
21: Similarly, Jeremy Corbyn, when he was leader of the opposition, he had this gimmick that at PMQs he would read out letters. It became a bit like a Jimmy Young phone-in,
1: that's
21: didn't
1: right.
21: he?
1: Yeah.
21: Ed from West London is ringing saying, why can't you do something about this? That's fine in opposition. I think in government, though, while it's really important to know what people care about, I think becoming a constant focus group isn't the way to govern the country.
1: Yes, I agree. I mean, absolutely. And I think, you know, Libby, as I expected, you sort of agree with me on that. I mean, you'd give him short shrift if he turned up at your local village hall to listen to the people, wouldn't you?
19: No, I mean, the people could speak. The people must be able to speak. It's just this thing of, you know, what you want from a new prime minister is to say, thank you for your confidence in me. thank you. Mm. I am now going to get down to the really big things. I'm going to be studying. I'm going to be talking with my ministers. I'm going to be talking with important public bodies. You know, I'm going to be researching. I'm trying to find out exactly how it is we can do this, how it is we can do this fast. It comes down even to stuff like drought. You know, he could be sort of thinking right now about reservoirs and planning concerning the fact that we have far too few reservoirs for our actual needs and that we may have more of these droughts. You want somebody to say, thank you for your confidence. I'm working at it.
1: Yes, Ken
19: That's
1: says.
19: Not what we're getting at all. We're getting a sense, thank you for your confidence. Now I'll show you how lovely I am again.
1: I know. It's that need to be liked that kind of resonates, isn't it? Ken, my favourite lawnmower rider, says it's like government by the low stakes debate. God help us. Although Anne says people were worried that Andy Burnham would be too focused on Manchester. Now he's exploring other parts of the country. People are still not happy. I like the fact that he is touring. Well done. Get away from Westminster. So it's not going down badly with everyone. Coming up, what are reforms planned to ease overcrowding in prisons? And Libby will go mad over the spread of 20 miles per hour speed limits. But first, let's get the news with Andy Hayes.
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2: Thank you, Ed. Good morning. A record 230 migrants crossed the Channel in a single boat overnight in what the government is describing as a reckless and dangerous journey. The so-called mega dinghy left France in the small hours and arrived in Dover at about 2:30 a.m. The number of passengers comfortably surpasses the previous record for a single vessel. That was set last month when 165 people made the crossing. Reform UK says it would deport all 10,000 foreign nationals currently in British prison.

0: tackling a fire in the New Forest National Park. It started after a vehicle caught fire on the nearby A31. The area is home to a number of rare species. 26 fire engines and 4 water carriers were initially sent to the site near Ringwood last night. For a roundup of the news on demand, find the Times Radio News Briefing, and that's on the Times Radio app.
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8: Over the weekend, Andy Burnham was reportedly still looking at ways to block PC Andrew Harper's killers from the early release scheme, but he's now been told that doing so would trigger hundreds of other convicts to launch legal challenges against the government. The story's been rumbling for well over a week. Is it a political mess of Burnham's own making by promising to look into PC Andrew Harper's killers specifically, despite the difficulties in doing it? Meanwhile, Reform UK has given a press conference this morning announcing its plans to ease prison overcrowding. It will scrap early release for serious offenders and would send foreign prisoners home to serve their sentences. Here's Reform's leader, Nigel Farage.
9: This is really quite straightforward. We send people back to their country of origin, and if they refuse, we then send foreign national offenders off to third parties. Kosovo is perhaps one good example currently being used by Sweden. And we are organising a trip to El Salvador. And by the way, not all of the prisons, the cages that you've seen on television, and Lee Anderson and Vanessa Frake, the former prison governor, they will both be visiting El Salvador soon.
8: There are so many questions that come from this debate about early release. One is, you know, is Rwanda now back on the table, effectively, Rwanda being a metaphor, but sending foreign prisoners abroad. I'd wonder how many Brits are in foreign jails and whether we've got a sort of balance. There are 10,000 Brits imprisoned abroad who aren't in our British prisons. These prisoners of with indeterminate sentences. There's a big article in today's Times about somebody who stole a mobile phone and is now resigned to spending the rest of his life in prison. And when they are released on licence, they get called back for the most trivial things. I mean, the whole thing is a mess, Libby. I don't know whether it's a mess of Andy Burnham's own making or the fact that successive governments just won't deal with this issue properly.
10: I think the business of the early release, cancelling the early release of the killers of that poor unfortunate policeman, you know, I can't even think about what happened to him, it's so terrible. That is Burnham's mess because he didn't spot that actually it would mean that, you know, it was a manslaughter conviction, so that all the other manslaughter convictions would then be able to appeal. That's a mess of his own making. The rest is a mess of very long-term making. I'm always banging on about prisons a lot. Indeterminate sentences, again, it's a good piece in the Times today. It is a disgrace that isn't sorted out and that people like this lad have not been treated right at all. As to the reform thing, it's all very well saying, oh yeah, we'll do it if you're not the government and actually not likely to be within the next few years. But I was looking at the research on what people feel about immigration today. It's pretty obvious people on the whole seem to, whatever their politics, they seem to feel they would prefer people migrating here to have some kind of skill, and they would prefer them not to be convicted criminals. You know, it's not very much to ask, really, but neither of those things really have been dealt with at all well.
8: Yeah, I mean, obviously, attitudes to immigration are hardening, Patrick, and, you know, people are fed up with the small boats coming over. You know, 230 people on a small boat is being reported this morning in the Times. You'll see that on the app. People do want something done about it. It's interesting, the immigration poll, because it basically breaks down into which countries you dislike. So green voters are very liberal on immigration, except for Israelis, for example.
11: Yes, Israelis who would tend to come across and pay lots of tax and be could contribute to society. Yeah. It was also noticeable that the polling on who wants to send polls

0: people from Poland back has dropped dramatically since Brexit. Yeah. We miss our cleaners. What this YouGov poll shows, it's compared with 10 years ago, is that the number who say there's good and bad to migration has fallen by 10%, and the number who said it's entirely bad has gone up by 10%. So a lot of people are more fixed in their views on this. But, you know, I think one of the things, as you say, is if people come across and break the law, that's very hard to defend the benefits.
1: Yeah.
0: Just on the prison thing, by the way, we are at a breaking point. There are 3,000 places left in the prison system, and if they don't release some people that by November, it's going to completely break. And the problem is they've not been building enough capacity, but also they've been increasing sentences.
1: That's right. And that
0: over
1: was
0: the last 20 years.
1: That was a Tory initiative, which I think Michael Howard, the former Home Secretary, was quoted over the weekend being unapologetic about it. He was the one who said that prison works. I think what drives me mad is that none of this is rocket science. You know, we know what needs to be done with prisons. We should close down the old Victorian prisons, build more prisons, get on with it. Labour keeps saying we've got the biggest prison building programme since the Victorians, but actually they haven't built any prison places. They've got plans to build more, but they're not actually doing it. And that's fundamentally what is driving people round the bend, is that the government just won't do its job.
0: What about these boarding schools that are having to close because of Labour's education policy?
1: Well, exactly.
0: Just put some guards in front of them. There was a suggestion I saw, by the way, online that Chequers or Chevening or Dorneywood, which all have excellent security to stop people getting in, could just be turned into prisons and use the same security to stop people getting out.
1: Well, that's right. Chevening has 115 rooms. You get quite a lot of people in there, couldn't you?
0: Yeah, there you go. Just think outside the box, Andy.
1: A sort of open, an open prison. Let's talk about other problems. This is not Andy Burnham's making, but it's down to him to deal with it. It's an act of God, which is called a drought. It's expected to be declared across more parts of England later, following a meeting of the National Drought Group. England and Wales have been without significant rainfall for nearly 2 months as the country gets ready for the fifth heatwave of the summer. Temperatures could reach 37 degrees or more. Libby, you've been talking about a big peeve, which is the lack of reservoir, and you live in one of the driest parts of the country in Suffolk. I mean, what's it like just on the ground, as it were?
2: Well, brown, basically. Hosepipe bans and great fear of wildfires. We live on the edge of a lot of bracken and dry grass, and we've just had the massive wildfire over at the precious Dunwich Heath, which has been tragic and disastrous and terrible, brilliantly dealt with by the fire service, I have to say, night after night after night. It is serious, absolutely, and I am very much there for the more reservoirs. More reservoirs thing. But of course, I remember 1976, 50 years ago, when what they did was appoint a minister for drought, little Dennis Howell. And he invited people to his home to see how he and Brenda shared a bath to save water. Hardly anyone had showers in those days. And a week later, I think it was about 10 days later, there was a deluge and he became minister for floods. So perhaps that's what we need. Find a nice small sort of affable Birmingham MP with a wife called Brenda, appoint a minister, and there will be.
1: I think that's right. I think the minute we declare a drought, the heavens will open. But Patrick, you've been on holiday in the Yorkshire Dales, which was chilly and rainy.
0: It was wonderful. The temperature began with a 1 rather than a 3. In fact, it seemed as I drove back down south that for every 20 miles that you went from Grassington, the temperature went up another degree. I loved the fact I could sit outside in my shirt sleeves, shivering a little with a pint of black sheep, reading a James Herriot. It was idyll.
2: We've got
0: heat.
2: A black cloud here this morning. a grey cloud arrived, and we're incredibly excited about it.
0: Yes, a bit of rain would be lovely.
2: He's from Yorkshire. He's gambolling around.
0: As a result of all this, the church in Blackheath, where I've the church warden has been on the front pages because it's on the heath and it's just surrounded by what looks like a desert, like the Serengeti, as if we'll see lions suddenly prowling around outside All Saints Blackheath any second.
1: Yes, it's like Ravenscourt Park.
0: Yeah, it's
1: where I walk the dog in the morning, who thinks she's a lioness, and so she's absolutely happy. She's now thinks she's on the plains of the Serengeti. But I mean, we're all old enough, I hate to admit this, to remember the 1976 summer, which has sort of gone down in legend. It's sort of lodged in our subconscious.
0: I was born in the summer of 76, so I'm not quite that old.
1: We're all old enough, or look old enough.
0: I was just going to say that my mother, who when my mother was 8 months pregnant with me during the heatwave of 76, she took her driving test. sweltering and being 8 months pregnant, about to burst. And she said the driving instructor was so terrified she would give birth to me in his car that he gave her the entire length of the street to do her emergency brake.
1: And did she pass the driving test?
0: Yes.
2: That's so true. I did my driving test heavily pregnant with my second child, and you could tell the absolute terror on the face of the examiner. I was that pregnant, and it was brilliant. Got through at last, third time.
1: My father drove my pregnant mother down a cobbled street for 20 minutes to induce the birth of my brother. Ah. Because if he was born before April the 1st, he would get a year's allowance. He was an academic. He would get a year's child allowance extra, and it worked. He was born on March the 31st.
2: Well, I know somebody who managed to bring on labour by taking his wife in a sidecar of an old motorbike. That worked very well.
1: Any tips or thoughts people have about whether or how to induce birth early? But, I mean, Libby, you and I are old enough to remember the 76 standpipes. Do we see those coming soon where you'll be taking a big, plastic container down to your local standpipe in the village and filling it with water? I mean, in some ways, we should, we gripe about modern Britain a lot, but the fact that we haven't got to that position is a good thing, isn't it?
2: Absolutely. But I was actually going on somewhere else the other day about the fact that in 76, I was on local radio and there was this tremendous public spirit about it all. There really was. I mean, people were phoning in with hints and tips to save water and how to help each other save water and how to get the soapiness out of the bath water before you put it in the garden flowers and so on. And people, there was not a sense of great resentment. It was an act of God. I think now, because of privatisation and because of the enormous sort of really unpleasant high salaries and high dividends and foreign ownership of water companies, I think people feel very, very differently. It's a good marker for how differently we have all felt since everything got sold off to private money.
1: Yes. Other tips are coming in. In 76, Terry Wogan had everyone doing rain dances, and that worked. And somebody pointed out that Thames Water has desalination plants. And maybe, I mean, that's the point, that we have to adapt. We have to adapt, don't we, Patrick? I mean, that's the kind of climate change has moved from climate change denial to, well, it's here, we might as well adapt. Maybe we will see kind of desalination plants and those kind of solutions.
0: Yes, we have to adapt. We also have to, when the times are good, build the extra capacity. And so the reservoirs haven't been topped up, the prisons haven't been expanded. If we ever get good times again, let's hope we actually do, as I say, fix the roof when the sun's shining.
1: Kieran has suggested we appoint a Minister of Real Tennis. I can't think why.
0: Quite right.
1: There you go. Libby, you've been
2: because
1: writing...
2: Because of the paddle people. It's these terrible paddle people. They're taking over the world.
1: Yes.
2: They must be stopped.
1: That's a good point. Are you, as a real tennis aficionado, Patrick, a natural gift to paddle?
0: I've never tried paddle, but I've seen... paddle has increased from 70 courts in 2019 in this country to 1,500 now. Oh. I just love to see that sort of growth for real tennis, but they cost a bit more to build.
1: Libby, you've been writing about the literal creep of 20 miles an hour speed limits across British cities and the resulting boom in the number of people attending speed awareness courses. Surely you can't be against a sensible measure to reduce road traffic accidents.
2: No, but I'm not going to spend much time on this because so many people ranting away under the line on every possible side. I'm not against speed limits. I'm not an idiot. I actually do speed watch. I stand at the end of our road because our village is a one road in. It really needs the 20 mile an hour limit. The 20 mile an hour thing is spreading across the country. It's fascinating how much it is spreading across the country and how many people are finding it a problem. I'm no kind of extremist, but I mean, there is something... There is a smack about it sometimes of because we can, about southern authoritarian restrictions. And I don't think that all road safety restrictions across the country, speed restrictions, are properly thought through. They certainly aren't on rural roads around here. We have a lot of completely loony ones, which are either sort of giving you suddenly accelerate to 50 miles an hour, even though the road is actually much more dangerous than it was half a mile ago, all that stuff. So I just think it's a matter of wish people would put slightly better thinking into it.
1: I agree. I got done going 24 miles an hour on the Cromwell Road. For those who aren't softy southerners, that's a three-lane highway going through the middle of London. Which
2: did you do the course? Have you done the course?
1: I've done the course so many times, Libby, I could probably do it in my sleep. I mean, I pray to get the course. Sometimes I get the points, sometimes I get the course, but I'm a past master. The worst thing about the course is you know, every authoritarian's nightmare, you know, because they make you look at the camera and they check
2: off
1: there and they call you by your first name.
0: Well, that's all.
2: You're showing a resistance to being educated, which really worries me. I've done the course three times, and every time I found it really interesting.
0: I am an extremist. I've done the course once. I was caught doing 34 in the 30 zone. It's on a mile-long straight piece of road in Blackheath that I do twice a day. I know where the camera is, but just on this occasion, I was happened to be looking at the road rather than the speedo. Yeah. And, you know, bang to rights. But, you know, I could do 38 on all the other bits of it when the speed camera isn't there, when it wouldn't make... In fact, the camera showed there was no other traffic. But I think the proliferation of 20-mile-an-hour speed limits is appalling. Yes, you shouldn't have them... You should have them by schools and dangerous areas. But on the South Circular... And people always say, well, you want to kill more children. I don't. Speed doesn't kill people. Hitting people kills people. And if you're a better driver... What I would like...
1: Controversial, Patrick.
0: Do you know, the first person...
1: Guns don't kill people.
0: Yeah, exactly. The first person who was killed... Here's a quiz question for you. What speed was the first person killed on the roads hit at, and what was the speed limit at the time?
1: 15 miles an hour, and the speed limit was 10.
0: Nope. They were hit by a car doing 4 miles an hour and the speed limit was 14. So they were doing 10 miles an hour below the speed limit. Now, the corollary is... Sorry, I won't bang on this too much.
1: If
0: 23 miles an hour is dangerous, then drop the speed limit to 15. And if that's too dangerous, drop it to 10. I mean, why do we allow people to get behind a wheel at all? I would like to just ban bad drivers, and one way I'd get around it is putting in more road narrowings. You know, when they put these very hard...
1: Yeah, yeah, yeah.
0: Because the number of people I've seen go very slowly through those because they can't actually control their car. That brings your speed down. I can then still do it at 40 and it's fine.
1: I mean, I object, rather like you, Patrick, I object to the infantilisation that speed limits impose on you. You know, most drivers are sensible and judge the correct speed. And also, I think people... You know, I wouldn't mind it if they sent me a letter saying you were caught doing X... 10 miles over the speed limit, don't do it again, it's dangerous, and here are 10 reasons why it's dangerous. What I can't bear are the 3 points and the fine, which means that you could lose your licence for some very minor speed infractions, Libby. There seems to be no proportion to this.
2: Absolutely. Well, yes. I mean, that's happened to Linda LaPlante, who's been doing the sort of 22 miles an hour, 23 miles an hour and so on. We know about that. But yeah, I mean, that is what happens with Community Speed Watch. All you get is a letter if we catch you on Community Speed Watch, you know, so that does happen. But I don't know. I think a point system, it's improved me as a driver, the whole thing. It's improved my caution, I think. I don't entirely go along with you and Patrick Kidd, who are clearly terrible, dangerous speedsters. I'm never going near you.
0: I'm a very safe speedster.
1: We are rock and rollers.
0: I did learn from my speed awareness course that actually I can go faster, because I hadn't realised that on certain roads the limit's 60, and I thought it was 50 asked us. So.
1: Johnny texts in to say, I have cracked those speed courses. I strap my mobile phone to my computer using sellotape and play Scrabble on my mainframe computer screen for the entire 2 hours while ostensibly looking at the mobile phone camera. So there's a tip for you. Now, Libby, I'd love to talk to you about this story because you have been to the Hull Maritime Museum. It's had a multi-million pound revamp, and I think it's fair to say you give it a glowing review.
2: It got a terrific City of Culture, a City of Culture grant, you know, sort of 80,000, and 20 went to the museum. The museum is fabulous. There's this enormous whale skeleton, and it's one of the few whale skeletons which actually has the vestigial legs from when whales walked on land prehistorically. There's a huge polar bear. And then outside the museum, you go around the town. They've sort of themed everything beautifully with little, very tasteful, elegant little bits of street furniture, which remind you this is a maritime city and a maritime route. And this very week, in a few days' time, the Arctic Corsair trawler will be brought into dry dock, a very intricate manoeuvre, a lot of difficult engineering, high tides, special, you know, avoid the mud banks. It's going to happen sometime this week. I spent some time at the end of the day with the chap who was engineering it all in. Absolutely fascinating. And that is a trawler from the Cod War. It rammed an Icelandic gunboat, and everybody in Hull is going to come and see it and feel proud. Altogether, I had a really good day out. Thank you, Times, for sending me.
0: I loved reading your review, Libby. I loved the bit when you talked about you took control of a virtual reality trawler going through an ice field.
1: And yes.
0: You rammed into an iceberg because you wanted to know what it felt like.
2: You hear the crunch. It was a great crunch.
0: Better that you do that.
2: I was testing the audio design. It was very important journalistic thing to do.
1: But it's a reminder, Libby, that this essentially Victorian creation, the museum, still has some life in it.
2: Absolutely, yes. And I mean, what I love about this one is that there is enough real and important stuff in it which makes you stop and think this is real and important, and there's enough education in it. And at the same time, they've got one or two of these sort of interactive things like the trawler wheel and so on. It's a very good balance. He's obviously a very good curator, and it means it's great. I mean, I was a trustee of the National Maritime Museum in Greenwich for 10 years, and I loved that, and watching it change and watching it develop, and how there's different sort of attitudes to curatorship. You know, there's always going to be one curator who wants a significant object in the middle of a big white architectural space and nothing else. And then there'll be another lot who say, no, we've got 800 ship's lamps, so let's bang them all up on the wall and call it active storage. So I love the way museums have to think, and they are still terrific. And I say, I mean, absolutely go there. It's great. Spend a day.
0: It sounded pleasingly unpreachy as well, because you talk about wonderful words, scrimshaw.
1: No woke labels.
0: But scrimshaw, the art of sort of carving onto whale bones.
1: Oh, yeah.
2: Which people did it. So why be woke about it?
0: But, you know, now you can't have any ivory, because even if it's 200 years old, people will complain that an elephant was killed.
1: Don't diss Prince William. Talking about something that's not woke, it's a Hoover. There's he's 92 years old, this US senator. He's the longest serving Republican senator in history. And he's got his mother-in-law's beige 1970s Hoover, which finally broke down after decades of use. And he published an obituary, and people have gone, it's gone absolutely viral. Patrick, you strike me as someone.
0: Am I going to be stereotyped? Yeah. Who would have a 90-year-old Hoover?
1: You must have some objects that are ancient that you still use.
0: I would. This is the most important Hoover in American politics since J. Edgar. I don't think I have a 37-year-old Hoover, but I have. You know, this will not surprise you, but my desk at home is a Victorian church pew, or rather, what I sit on. Sitting at a kitchen table.
1: Good point. Furniture, of course.
0: Yeah.
1: We're all the kind of people who buy our own furniture, but furniture is a classic example of something that lasts forever. We had a Volkswagen Passat that we drove into the ground, got to about 160,000 miles an hour. I'm a great one for keeping cars on the road, Libby. What do you keep going?
2: Well, we had a Kenwood mixer for nearly half a century, and that's now gone to Walberswick Village fate. Not because it's no good, but because my husband's just had one which has got some kind of rather better bread dough and sausage making system on it from Norway. But the Kenwood mixer has been a very great thing, and I love keeping old stuff. And the key sentence in all of this is they don't make them like that anymore. Domestic engineering has gone downhill.
0: Does your Kenwood mixer have a name, Libby? Because this Hoover was called Brenda, I think, or Bertha. It was named after a former press officer.
1: Still is press officer.
0: Yeah. I've always given my cars names. So I've had Felicity and Jenny Darling after Jennifer Aldridge in The Archers. And my current car is called Graham Hick. Obviously. It's largely because the number plate sort of spells Graham Hick if you leave some of the vowels out.
1: Have you told Graham Hick this?
0: Well, it's very good on flat roads, but less good when it gets bumpy.
1: That is the point, though. I mean, I think it's quite impressive. I think you could give this senator a run for his money. But, Libby, did you feel sad? I mean, did you sort of have words with your husband saying, you know, it's one thing to bring in an all-singing, all-dancing, dough-making mixer, but frankly, this Kenwood mixer is part of the family and we're holding on to it?
2: No, I wouldn't do that. I'm more for the sort of decorative arts, you know. I'm more for the weird things like pictures and the puppet elephant currently that I'm staring at the other side of the room. No, not domestic appliances. Though I was proud when Paul mended our toaster. We thought it was broken and we put it outside to go with the rubbish. And then he went back and had another try, and it's been working for months ever since.
1: So, I thought you were going to say the toaster sort of shouted to you.
2: Mending things is good, but yeah, we've been reading today about public displays of affection and whether they're a good thing or not. And perhaps people should have more public displays of. They should go out holding their toaster or their Hoover and speak about it in the street to the people.
1: But the truth is, the Brits love it. What's that TV show where
0: The repair shop.
1: The repair shop. That's an absolutely classic example.
0: Well,
1: we like to make do and mend.
0: Yeah, I saw that this senator has actually had an offer from someone saying...
1: That's right.
0: It's just got a burnt out cable. I'll fix it for you.
1: Yeah. So we're all in favour. We like the Hoover story. We like the fact that the US Senate has a 92-year-old who still goes on and on and on. Sarah says, my mother was given a banana sewing machine for her 21st birthday and she's still using it today. She's 83. Thank you for that, Sarah. That's a perfect way to end our discussion with the wonderful columnist Patrick Kidd, our Times writer, and the columnist Libby Purvis. This is Ed Vasey on Times Radio.
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1: Well, welcome back. It's Ed Vasey on Times Radio. Plenty of people texting in. Kate has a radio dating from 2009. I'm not sure that's old enough, Kate, to count as something. And, of course, it wasn't a banana sewing machine that Sarah was talking about, but we have been talking a lot about bananas, so it's an understandable mistake. It's actually a Bernina sewing machine. Amanda saying that the National Maritime Museum, now known as the Royal Museum's Greenwich, of course, is much better than the dusty old British Museum. But I'm pleased to say that museums still have a lot of life left in them. And, of course, people are up and down about the 20-mile-an-hour speed limit, because Jan points out, I'd really like people to be fined in my road. Drivers regularly drive at 40-plus miles per hour, and it's a residential road, not an A road. Will our new reform council allow more 20-mile-per-hour roads in our London borough? So Amanda says, there's a simple solution, stop speeding. The other person advocating that speed doesn't kill being hit does. Come on, you're more likely to die at being hit by 30 miles per hour than 20. Whereas Phil says, this campaign against 20 miles per hour, it's petty officialdom gone mad, and everyone who meets Andy Burnham this week should tell him to sort it. Coming up in the next hour, we will have the midday update. We'll also be speaking to this American in Columbus, Ohio, who wants the statue of Christopher Columbus re-erected. And we will also be doing, of course, our TV reviews. But do please keep your texts coming in. We love you listening and we love hearing from you. This is Ed Vasey in for Hugo Rifkind on Times Radio.

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1: It's 12 o'clock, I'm Ed Vasey, and this is Times Radio's Midday Update, bringing you everything you need to know about what is going on this lunchtime. In this half hour, a record 230 migrants have crossed the channel in a single small boat. We'll find out about the mega dinghy, which arrived in Dover early this morning. More parts of England are about to be declared in drought as fire crews fight a wildfire in the New Forest. And Rachel Johnson has been to Britain's poshest motorway service station. So she'll be here on Britain's poshest radio show to tell us more. But first, let's get the news with Andy Hayes.
2: Thank you, Ed. Good afternoon. A record 230 migrants crossed the channel in a single boat overnight in what the government is describing as a reckless and dangerous journey. The so-called mega dinghy left France in these small hours and arrived in Dover at about 2:30 a.m. The previous record was set last month when 165 people made the crossing. Reform UK leader Nigel Farage says he would send all foreign criminals in British prisons to their country of origin. If that failed, he says they would be sent to a third country, such as El Salvador or Kosovo, and they would serve their sentences there. An 18-year-old man has died after getting into difficulty in the sea in East Sussex. Emergency services were called to the beach at Camber Sands last night. And the founder of Amazon, Jeff Bezos, could be a co-owner of Liverpool Football Club as soon as next week. A consortium involving Bezos is close to agreeing to buy a 30% stake. It would be one of football's biggest ever deals, valuing the Reds at $6 billion. We'll have a full update with James at 1 o'clock.
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1: Welcome back, it's Ed Vasey on Times Radio. A record 230 people crossed the channel in a single boat this morning. The mega dinghy left France last night, arriving in Dover a few hours later. Speaking at a Reform UK press conference, Nigel Farage has called it evidence of a national security emergency.
3: A mega dinghy, it's not a dinghy, is it? A boat carrying 230 people was taken into Dover docks at 2:30 this morning. That's a record. And we're rapidly heading towards the Mediterranean. Before long, there'll be thousands coming every single day. You can't smash the gangs. It's impossible. You know, we can catch a gang leader. We can give them 20 years in prison. We can fine them millions of euros. It doesn't matter. The rewards are so great, somebody else pops up who's prepared to do it.
1: It comes as new YouGov polling shows that the public opinion on immigration has hardened since 2016, with 43% of people now saying that migration has been mostly bad for the country. Mark Ludlow is covering this story for The Times. He joins me now. Tell me more, Mark. I mean, Nigel Farage is right. It's a boat, not a dinghy.
4: Yeah, well, like when I heard the term mega dinghy, I was going, what? But if you look on the Times website now, you can see the picture of it. It's massive, right? And it just goes to show you that, you know, criminal gangs find a way. We've spoken in the past about, you know, French officials not doing enough. But, okay, this might have been in the middle of the night, but the boats are getting bigger. Surely you think something would have been done to stop this from getting over across the channel.
1: Well, exactly. That's right. You can't exactly. I mean, how do you even get a boat this size down to the shore in France in order to fill it with people? I mean, why are these boats getting bigger and bigger? It strikes me as a kind of air of impunity.
4: Well, it is. You know, criminals always adapt to the situations there, and I think they're becoming more and more brazen. Obviously, the French aren't stopping them from getting on that end. They'd probably just sit up there in the dunes and watch people hop on the boats. Once they get across the channel, the UK officials have got no choice, I guess. They're not towing them back. So, yeah, I guess the prisoners are just seeing what they can get away with, and obviously this has taken it to new heights.
1: I mean, obviously a story like this drives everybody mad, but we should say that actually the amount of crossings that have happened are down by 40% from the same time last year. They're down 16% from the same time in 2024. So it does strike me that some measures are working.
4: Oh, look, I think it is fair to say in the Home Office, in the statement they sent through this morning, did point out that the number of arrivals are down. But in this debate, which is obviously a lot of politicians, including Nigel Farage, using for their own political benefit, you know, the symbolism of this massive boat and the pictures of it just shows you it's an issue that's taken off, and a lot of people aren't happy with the numbers that are still coming across.
1: And of course, you know, we heard Nigel Farage there. We've seen the reaction of people to this story, and we've got this poll in the Times looking back on people's attitudes to migration 10 years ago. It's hardly surprising, obviously, Reform and Restore voters leading the way, that people have hardened their attitudes to immigration.
4: Oh, definitely. I think in the last decade, I think as more and more the numbers keep coming across of more and more boats coming across, it's increased from 33% in 2016 to 43% now of people who are concerned about migration. And I think it does. You know, what was it last week? We had the Prime Minister, new Prime Minister Andy Burnham, saying he's going to be relentless in what he's going to do about the boats. What's he going to do about this? And even, I guess, if you're putting the pressure back on other politicians as well, what's Nigel Farage going to do? Are they going to turn around this massive mega dinghy and tow it back in the middle of the night? You know, there's got to be a solution there somewhere.
1: Absolutely. That's Mark Ludlow, and you can see a picture of the deflated mega dinghy on thetimes.com with your subscription now. Fraser says, would you please identify those people in the UK who are happy with the numbers coming across? I think it's more to do with whether people are interested or are sort of pro or against immigration. We've had a lot of texts coming in about people giving up their, or not giving up their old appliances. Dave, I still have an Hitachi radio from the 1970s. It has the stickers on the tuning panel from when BBC radio stations changed in 1978. They were sent to every household to help you find them. That's Dave in Bristol. I don't give appliances, says Martin, and machines names, but I do feel dreadfully guilty when I get rid of one, especially if they've given me good service over the years. I got a new bicycle a few years ago because of the Cycle to Work scheme, even though my existing bike of 25 years service was working perfectly well, but it weighed a metric ton. Whenever I go to the garage and see the old bike gathering dust, I feel wretched. Helen, we have some bathroom scales we had for our wedding in 1974. Inaccurate, but hard to get rid of. One of Andy Burnham's first cost of living announcements was to remove VAT from electricity bills, saving households about £45 a year. But a new report from the Resolution Foundation think tank says he needs to go further and draw up an emergency plan to cut energy prices for low-income families by up to £175 this winter. We're joined now by Jonathan Marshall, principal economist from the think tank. Welcome to the show, Jonathan.
5: Good morning.
1: So we're constantly talking about the high cost of electricity. You have come up with a figure of £175 for energy prices for low-income families. You think a cut could be instituted. How would your plan work?
5: So our plan is based on the idea that instead of the government spending a certain amount of money on bringing down bills for everybody, it should focus that amount of money on people who are most likely to be struggling with their energy bills. And that is overwhelming those who are on lower incomes. So we suggest spending about £2 billion, but limiting that to about the 40% of the poorest people in Britain. And that would be worth about £175 for each of those households.
1: That's fantastic. But I mean, fundamentally, there's a big problem with electricity prices per se. The government has to sort of change its policy overall to try and get energy prices down, not just for people on low-income families, but businesses as well, because it's kind of crippling the British economy.
5: Yeah, I mean, those are sort of two different challenges. So what we're talking about is sort of crisis support in case, you know, the events of the Middle East, the sort of re-escalation of the conflict means there's a big spike in prices this winter. But of course, you know, electricity prices are too expensive. They are a drain on household budgets. They actively work against the government's goal of reducing emissions by making it less attractive to put a heat pump in your house or buy an electric car, for example. And we all know what's happening with industrial energy prices. You know, the UK is deindustrializing unfairly quickly, and one of the main reasons for that is that electricity is a lot cheaper in other places than it is here.
1: And is it the trouble with schemes like yours, well intentioned though they are, is it one seems to constantly be looking for the government to spend money on you know, different schemes rather than take an overall policy. I mean, this scheme would cost about £2 billion.
5: Yeah, I mean, you know, helping households with bills isn't a novel idea. We already have a sort of scheme baked into energy bills at the moment called the Warm Homes Discount, which gives people about £150 off. That is funded by a levy on bills itself, which is a, you know, a slightly unusual way of doing things. And we're suggesting doing something sort of similar to that, but a little bit different at the same time as, you know, cracking on with efforts to try and make electricity cheaper.
1: Brilliant. That's Jonathan Marshall from the Resolution Foundation think tank. Now, most parts of the country could be declared officially in drought later today, as temperatures are expected to reach 36 degrees or higher by the end of the week. It comes as firefighters battle a major blaze in the New Forest after a vehicle fire on the A31 spread to nearby Heathland last night. Joining us now in the studio is the Times' environment editor, Adam Vaughan. Welcome to the show.
6: Thank you.
1: So I have to say, the whole drought thing, I mean, the drought itself in terms of my lived experience has not passed me by, but the declaration of drought, what does it actually mean?
6: So this is done by the Environment Agency in England and different regulators in the other three nations. And basically it means that water companies can then take things to another level of their drought plans. It's very local, right, as is the nature of these things. So they all have their own drought plan. They all look like different. I was looking this morning, they all look like out of four stages of drought readiness in terms of their plans. Some of them, it's a four-stage thing. Things like hose pipe bans. So we've got hose pipe bans in place now for 25 million people. The latest one was South West Water. Over the weekend, they extended like localised ones to the whole of Devon and Cornwall and their other regions. And what we might see next is things beyond that. So things like non-essential use bans. So for example, Southern Water has a bit of a problem in its Hampshire patch where it's got chalk streams there. And in the past, as they have done this year, they've applied for one of those, which would basically mean that if they get that approved, which is a job for Angela Eagle, the Environment Secretary, then they would be able to stop things like businesses watering outdoor plants, non-domestic swimming pools, so like leisure centres, etc., from filling or maintaining pools. So, you know, you could start. That's not unprecedented. We have seen that in the past. But, you know, the question, I guess, now is like how widespread it's going to be.
1: It's quite interesting because I remember the 76 drought and, you know, we had standpipes and people would go and fill their water bottles with water. We're not close to that kind of situation.
6: So obviously 76 is the one everyone reaches for. And, you know, my dad talks about it a lot as well. And no offence. Just stating my age. I think the interesting thing is all the sort of engineering and infrastructure types I speak to say that, you know, although we have had this issue of not having built a major new reservoir for the last 30 years, actually we're in a much better state in terms of the amount of what they call water resources than in 76. So, you know, it's unlikely we'll get to anything as extreme as standpipes in the street. But I think clearly, given that, you know, the Met Office forecast is for likely, you know, more like over the next 3 months is for more likely dry conditions. So I think things are probably going to get worse before they get better.
1: And we shouldn't be too local about this. I mean, we're both in London, but, you know, places like Scotland, they've had a half a month's rain in 2 days. So it is patchy.
6: Yeah, this is, you know, I think that's the thing. And this always annoys readers when we do this, so like, and yeah, listeners. So to be clear, you know, it's not the whole UK we're talking about here. This is primarily an England and Wales issue. The northwest of England, not quite as bad as the southeast, but, you know, the southeast and the east, incredibly dry. Wales, interestingly, really dry this year as well. It's not a uniform picture by any means.
1: Brilliant. Well, that's Adam Vaughan, the Times' environment editor, bringing us up to date with potential new areas of the country being declared to be in drought, which will trigger the ability of water companies to bring in measures to reduce the use of water. Lots of people texting in about the things they love and hold onto. Andy has a microwave that he bought in 1990 and it still works. It's Siemens, so I'd expect no less. In fact, he's in Germany. A few years ago, I donated my late mother's Singer machine from the 30s, says Amanda. It still worked, but I had a more modern Singer, which promptly broke down. So there you go. Coming up on Britain's poshest radio show, we're going to talk to posh Rachel Johnson about a posh service station in Gloucester. This is Ed Vasey on Times Radio.
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1: Welcome back. Well, you might be listening to Times Radio in your car on the motorway. Maybe you're thinking about stopping at a service station and fearing the tiny parking space, the overpriced fast food and rundown toilets. Unless, that is, you are on the M5, where you might be able to take a pit stop at Britain's poshest services. Who better to tell us about it than Rachel Johnson, the broadcaster and author? She loves posh things. She's actually written about Gloucester services for The Times. Rachel, welcome to Britain's poshest radio show.
16: Well, it is, Lord Vasey. speak for yourself, if I might say so, as a life peer. I'm sure you've spent many a happy hour in Gloucester services on the M5.
1: It's one of my favourite places to go. But just tell our listeners, what is it that marks out Gloucester services as so good?
16: Okay. I mean, where to begin? For a start, I should say that I only went there by mistake, like in Withnell and I, because I missed the M4 exit off the M5 and I'd never been before. But when I saw the sign saying Gloucester services, I thought, well, I've missed the M4. I'm going to nose in and fill up and grab something to eat. And reader,
1: for listener, a minute. Listener,
16: as well as reader, because it's in yesterday's Sunday Times, it's on the website. I thought I must have cracked died on the hard shoulder and gone to heaven. Because one, that there was plenty of parking. Two, as you entered, you know, there were dog watering stations. There was a place you could recycle your cup. Then I went in and I thought, my goodness, I'm in Selfridges or Harrods Food Hall. There was what I describe in my article as a central pastry reservation with some of the most mouth-watering pâtisserie I'd ever seen. A whole separate area which had a whole display of different tea cakes with different chocolate-covered coatings. There were places you could buy. I bought a pair of sailing shorts. I had lunch. I mean, I really didn't want to leave and get back into my car. I would say the only downside was it. I think I paid more for petrol at Gloucester Services than I'd ever paid in my life. And as I went to the separate petrol station area, which was also very well appointed, and you could buy, you know, your delicious gluten-free fare there as well, the woman said, yes, it's not the cheapest. I think I paid £2 a litre a few weeks ago. But
1: hopefully the petrol station says reassuringly expensive, but I interrupted.
16: No, I did some digging, and Gloucester Services is run and owned by the same lot who run and own the legendary T-Bay services up north, which people will drive for miles to go to rather than your average welcome break.
1: Yeah, they're in Cumbria and they're owned by the West.
16: They're in Cumbria on the M6, or is it 1? I'm so bad at jog.
1: That's a posh word for geography. I don't know, but I know it's owned by the Westmoreland family.
16: The Westmoreland Farm Shop Company run both. And when you go I don't know T-Bay as well. I've now been to Gloucester services 3 times in 3 months. So you can quiz me on that. It's a place that I think should be rolled out as a format for service stations everywhere, because instead of having chains like Starbucks, M&S, Greggs or whatever, they have local providers and local farms supplying the services. So you eat pork from a local, a sausage roll, which is made from pork from a local farm.
1: Amanda says the sausage rolls from that service station are divine.
16: They are divine. Everything is divine. Everything is divine. I mean, you get what you pay for, Ed, if you know what I'm saying.
1: I mean, I do know what you're saying. And Ben Martin, who's come on to do the business. Have you been there, Ben?
17: I'm from very, very nearby, yes. I can confirm it's a real destination for locals, including my mother.
16: Can you explain the business model of it, though? And is it more successful than a welcome break? I mean, to me, it's much more. It's much nicer going there. It's much pleasanter.
17: It is much nicer. I haven't been for some time. I remember it's got grass on the roof, hasn't it? I think.
16: Yeah, it's got a grass roof.
17: Yeah.
1: The final question, Rachel, for posh people like you and me. I mean, do you get a better class of customer there? I mean, are you more likely to bump into your old friend Alice or your great school, your great university mate Johnny?
16: Are you asking me?
1: Yes.
16: No, this is
1: Ben's
16: going to
1: not
16: make
1: posh,
16: me sound, this is going to make me sound unbelievably snobbish.
1: I can't believe that for a minute, Rachel.
16: What I would say is that you still get quite a lot of people in Crocs and tracksuit bottoms with vapes. But that's not a bad thing. I'm not saying there's anything wrong with that. It's not, you know, you're not like on Lake Como when you visit, which is very Bella Figura. It's not Bella Figura, but maybe people will kind of dress to match the destination once they've read my piece and realise that this is something special and you don't just turn up in your nighty and your slippers for it.
1: I mean, the key question is, why can't all service stations be like this, Rachel?
16: Well, this is a question I think you've got to ask your business editor, because I don't know. I mean, presumably it costs more to run them and to staff them and to organise the supply chain and the local relationships with local craft beers and suppliers. But I think it's a brilliant, brilliant model, and I do wish that other service stations should follow, because it's a wonderful way of democratising, in a way, good taste, good food, and elevating, hate that word, local producers at the same time, and giving everybody a taste of Harrods Food Hall.
1: Well, there you go. The service station in Cumbria is on the M6. They're planning to open one in Cheshire on the M56. Graham asks, is that the £8 donut service station? The only trouble with the service station, somebody else says, is that because they bring their dogs in, everyone brings their dogs, the whole place smells of dog wee, which slightly brings it down to earth. But anyway, thank you so much to Rachel Johnson, Britain's second poshest broadcaster. You can read her piece on thetimes.com with your subscription. Ben has been waiting patiently to talk about what he actually came in to talk about. This is Ben Martin, the financial editor of The Times. How are the markets doing, Ben?
17: Good. Well, so it's a bit of a muted day for the stock market. The FTSE 100's fallen about 0.3% to 10,866 in morning trade. The situation in the Middle East is once again a focus for investors, particularly the situation around the Strait of Hormuz, that key waterway through which about a fifth of the world's oil and gas normally flows. So a deal to reopen the strait has yet to be reached with Iran, and nervousness has pushed up. Nervousness about that has pushed up oil prices again, with Brent crude futures up about 0.8% this morning.
1: Vistry is a housing firm. Its shares have fallen 9% because apparently a trade credit insurers have cut cover for house builders' suppliers. What on earth does that mean?
17: So London-listed Vistry is one of Britain's biggest house builders. It's in focus today, as you say, after reports that Allianz Trade, which is a provider of credit insurance, is adjusting the cover it sells to the builder suppliers. And this actually follows quite a few months of worries in the stock market about Vistry's financial health. And its shares are actually down about 60% so far this year. And you're right, they've fallen again today on the back of developments at Allianz. So credit insurance is really important. Suppliers across industries can buy this type of cover, and it protects them against a customer that doesn't pay up for goods and services. And actually, if covers withdraw, and I mean, that hasn't happened in this case, but if covers withdraw, then suppliers will often continue to trade with that customer, but they'll still demand payment up front. And if suppliers would start doing that at Vistry, it would put pressure on the business, although it's worth noting that the builder is insisting, saying that it's not aware of any supplier withdrawing trade with it due to credit insurance changes, and that they've seen no interruption to their supply chain. But a bit of nervousness there.
18: God, you'd thought with all this focus on house building, shares would be going up in house builders, but there you go. Sticking with the V's, Vimto is a drinks company, and it's bought another drinks company, which is owned by a rugby player.
17: Yeah, that's right. So a fun deal this morning. So Nichols, which is the maker of Vimto, is buying the healthy drinks business VitHit, another V, for €75 million. And this is going to lead for a big payday for the former professional rugby player that founded VitHit. That's Gary Lavin, who played for Harlequins and actually founded this business 26 years ago. And he's said to be in line for a windfall of around €50 million, which is pretty good going.
18: Well, that's worth putting 25 years of your life into. So there you go. That's Ben Martin, The Times' financial editor, bringing us up to date with all the news in business. The top story is about a John Lewis boss leaving after less than 2 years on the job. And you can also read about how the current heat wave could force us to change our eating habits. Now let's get the latest from the world of sport. The Times' deputy sports editor Ollie Cooper joins me now, and I gather you've got some breaking news.
19: I do. This has been written by our Northern football correspondent Paul Joyce. He's written today about how Liverpool's owner Fenway Sports Group, or FSG, is getting quite close to selling about a third of the club onto a consortium which most notably includes Amazon founder Jeff Bezos.
18: Oh, well, that's a big deal.
19: It certainly is. 30% of the club. It's a pretty serious, chunk of the club. And also involved, we think, the syndicate, the consortium, is being led by Amit Bhatia. He was previously involved at QPR, director and co-owner there, but left in July. And Eduardo Saverin, who some people who may have seen the film The Social Network will recognise as the co-founder of Facebook.
18: But it doesn't mean a huge kind of massive cash bonanza, because they've still got to obey the Premier League rules. Financial fair play rule.
19: That's right. Well, they need to fall under what the Premier League calls its squad cost ratio, which basically limits top flight clubs to spending about 85% of their football related revenue, and obviously that can include the net profit from selling players. So gone are the days of Manchester City or Chelsea owners coming in and injecting millions and millions and millions. They need to actually earn the money through a sort of sporting avenues.
18: Yeah, I wonder if there'll be any kind of competition issues here, because I remember when Sky bought a stake in Manchester United, there were some big issues because obviously Sky broadcast Premier League matches, and streamers like Amazon are getting much more into streaming football. They stream the Champions League regularly. I wonder whether there'll be any technical issues that might arise.
19: I mean, all of these sorts of things will be talked about when the owners necessarily will talk to the league. From my understanding is that anything over 25%, you need to do it what's called an ownership test. And so that issues like that will crop up and they'll be discussed there.
18: And we're going to stick with football, because the saga of Gianni Infantino and his rule over FIFA continues, because apparently the presidents of three continental football confederations have accused him of deception, called on him to resign. I wasn't sure whether people were kind of peeling off or sticking together, but the European, Asian and North and Central American organisations have apparently discussed setting up rival international tournaments. I mean, this sort of waxes and wanes with Infantino, this saga, but is this significant development?
19: It is in some senses. I think it's clear to see that, as you mentioned, CONCACAF, UEFA and the Asian Football Confederation are sticking together, which is, you know, from a anti-Infantino perspective is a good thing to see. They're still united. I think it's important to note that the African nations and South America are still very much behind Infantino, and as you say, it's a bit tit for tat at the moment. We're sort of seeing stories and statements come out quite regularly, but we need to wait and see how things pan out over the next couple of weeks.
18: I mean, apart from saying they're going to set up rival international tournaments, has anyone got any idea what they might be?
19: No, I think chief football writer Martin Ziegler has written in the Times today discussing that this is a very, very early stage, I think. And I think it would be a logistical nightmare at such short notice, considering that we are just weeks away from the first sort of FIFA youth tournaments and women's qualifiers for the World Cup next year.
18: Absolutely. Well, Martin Ziegler, of course, who broke the story originally and has covered it relentlessly since then, and you can always read Martin Ziegler's normally exclusive updates in the Times and on the Times website. Ollie Cooper, Times Deputy Sports Editor, thank you for coming on the show. Lots of people texting in about service stations. Doesn't upping the quality of service stations talk to the origins of the Michelin Guide? Car owners are spending more time there as they're charging electric rather than filling petrol expensive cars, so they're exploiting the longer stays in order to make money. The T-Bay service station doesn't allow dogs in the restaurant. They're only allowed in the lobby, and apparently the key to go to this service station, according to Simon, is it's worth going just for the rack of lamb. How about that? That brings us to the end of the midday update. Let's look at what people are reading on the Times website right now. The most read story is the report about the mega dinghy or small boat. The second most read is about a man who's been in custody for stealing a phone since 2012. A terrible story, that. And you can read about what on earth is going on with Donald Trump's hair, which is quite extraordinary if you look at the pictures that have been published. If you're a digital subscriber of the Times and Sunday Times, it's not just today's articles you can read. You can also access the full archive online, including the in-depth interviews from the weekend's papers. Over the last couple of days, for instance, we've had revealing interviews with Al Murray and Ricky Gervais. If you want to read those, plus all the features from the Saturday and Sunday Times, just head to our website or app and check them out. Coming up in the last half hour of the show, we're going to hear from an Ohio businessman called Jack Conte. He's campaigning to have a statue of Christopher Columbus reinstated in Columbus, Ohio. The Times' TV critic will tell us what to watch this week, and of course we'll play Can You Get to Number 10? All of that still to come on Times Radio.
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0: I asked him what happened when it came down.
1: Well, I actually wasn't in Columbus at the time. I was in Oklahoma and Texas and came back in August of 2020 and basically didn't recognize my hometown any longer. City buildings throughout downtown were all boarded up, graffiti everywhere, graffiti on our church. And I noticed that the statue had been taken down.
0: And this was a 20-foot statue of Columbus outside City Hall, is that right?
1: That's correct. It had been erected in the mid-50s. It had been a gift from the city of Genoa, Italy, and a local group of Italians through a club called the Piave Club. And it had created the first sister city relationship worldwide between Genoa, Italy, and Columbus, Ohio. And this was a gesture of goodwill to promote that.
0: And Genoa, of course, is the birthplace of Columbus, which is why it's significant.
1: Correct. It was very historic, especially at that time. You had President Eisenhower, who was very much in favor of this. We had a very charismatic governor, Governor Rhodes, supportive of it. And the Democrat mayor, M.E. Sensenbrenner, was very supportive of this. And when they had the dedication, better than 50% of the population of City Columbus was there in attendance.
0: And why is Columbus, Ohio, named after Columbus?
1: Historically, and I may be a little bit off on part of this, but they were trying to figure out a name for the city. And Columbus was sort of a crossroads at the time, back in the early 1800s. And They came up with bringing or uniting everybody under that name because Columbus was such a historic figure in the formation of the United States.
0: Fascinating. So there's not a sort of Italian community in Columbus that generated this. It was because of the a thought of what would be an appropriate name to represent kind of the center of America as it was developing.
1: Columbus was primarily settled. Ohio itself was settled by Germans initially. And the Italian population really didn't start to come into central Ohio until the probably 1920s, 1930s.
0: And whose decision was it to remove the statue in 2020?
1: It was our mayor, Ginther, who's made that decision.
0: And is he still around? Does he have a view?
1: He's up for re-election next year.
0: So has this become a kind of election issue?
1: It's not become an election issue yet, but he has competition within his own party. And I think he realized he made a huge mistake when he took the statue down, but now he doesn't see any way to get it back up because it's such a political issue on the left in the United States.
0: He's a Democrat.
1: Correct. For me, it's not a political issue. It's a right and wrong issue. We have a constitution. We have a state constitution. We have city charter. We have policies. We have procedures. Everything in place, especially for artwork and historic landmarks. And none of that was followed. It was just a split-second decision during all the controversy in July of 2020 to just take the statue down. There was no public hearings, no discussion, nothing. And it's down. And so, you know, we're held accountable as citizens here in the United States to follow the law. And if we don't follow the law, we're accountable to it. And politicians shouldn't be any different. They shouldn't have the ability to make decisions based on their own whims or to satisfy certain people. And I think, at least here, I think this is more of a global problem. We got kind of a silent majority where things happen and nobody actually makes or takes a stand to correct a wrong. And I think we're finally getting to the point where people realize, what is this statue? What does it represent? We have a city that's already named Columbus. Are we going to change the name of a city that's been around for 200 years?
0: But let's talk about Columbus and his legacy. So Columbus is regarded as one of the people who discovered America, although he was mainly active in Central America and the Caribbean. And obviously what has happened over the last few

0: years, perhaps going back slightly further, there's been what one might call revisionism. And there are some people who regard Columbus a brutal ruler. Some even go so far as saying he sort of carried out a genocide. Do you think Columbus's record is more nuanced, or do you think he should simply be praised as the man who discovered America and effectively created the modern world, which is how others see him?
1: Yeah, I was saying it's kind of funny that we're basically trying a man in our modern courts today for something that may have happened 600 years ago. And every bit of it is based on hearsay. Columbus, it was claimed he had journals of all of his trips. None of them have survived, if in fact he did have these journals. For me personally, and as a child, when I was educated back in the 60s and 70s, you know, Columbus was a hero. We had a poem about him. You know, he sailed the ocean blue in 1492 and discovered America. Here was a man who was put on this wooden ship. He was leading an expedition to India, and he happened upon the Caribbean islands and thought he was in India. And, you know, the indigenous people, he gave them the name of Indians. And he proved that the world wasn't flat, because at the time they thought the world was flat. And how he did this voyage three different times is beyond me. But for me, that's historic. It's the thing heroes are made out of, type of thing. What's happened is, I think in the 70s, there was a gentleman named Howard Zinn who wrote a book, a history book, and it was the history of the United States and the world told by the indigenous people and the blacks. And to me, I don't know how it can be used as a history book and to teach children, because there's fiction and there's nonfiction. And when you're saying what you think somebody would say, that doesn't make it historical. That is an interpretation. There's no factual documentation to support his basis for these discussions. And in his book, he quotes a gentleman by the name of De La Casa, who was from Spain. His father was on the first or second voyage of Columbus, and he came to the Caribbean many years later and fell in love with the native people. And he felt that they were being treated wrong. And so he went back to Spain and he wrote a book. And in the book, he's the one that accused Columbus. He said he had Columbus's journals, and Columbus committed all these atrocities. Well, De La Casa was wanted in Spain for treason. When he died, he bequested his publications not be published until 45 years after his death. Hence, nobody would be around to refute any of the comments or anything that he made. So this is what's being used and taught in our schools today. And this is what's being used and causes the narrative that we see for all this, you know, anti-Columbus hate that's being spewed by the left in the United States. And so for me, his books should be classified as fiction. They aren't historical. They aren't actually quoting specific people for these comments. And we should have discussions. These are all things that we should discuss instead of one group just deciding this is fact and this is the way it's going to be, and basically destroying an amazing piece of artwork that was donated to a city with good cause.
0: And Jack, finally, what is the next stage? When do you expect your lawsuit to get a hearing? Could it be appealed and so on? I mean, how long do you think this process will take till it resolves itself one way or the other?
1: Well, it's kind of funny because when we got into this, our attorneys, we discussed it, and they said, you know, after we do the filing, there'll be a lull. There'll be a period of time before things start to happen again. They have until the middle of August to make a response. We were approached by the Department of Justice about settlement, and we are agreeable to an agreement, although they've had 6 years to do that. They had a commission and got the results of that, the suggestions from that commission, did not act on it. Then they started a second group called Reimagining Columbus. They took a $2 to $3 million grant from the Mellon Foundation to explore what their options were and to come up with a plan. It was ridiculous what they did with that money and how it was spent. They came up with a plan for a $100 million park with no funds, no land. And that was when I decided I needed to take action because I'm 67 years old. I'd like to share this statue with my grandchildren as my family did with me 50 years ago. So I knew if I didn't do something and organize our community, the statue would never go up.
0: Well, that was Jack Conte from Columbus, Ohio, talking about his campaign to get the statue of Christopher Columbus reinstated outside City Hall in Columbus, Ohio, after it was taken down in 2020. Up next, we'll find out what we should be watching on telly this week. And of course, we'll play Can You Get to Number 10?
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0: Well, welcome back. It's that time where we take a look at some of the best TV has to offer. Today we're going to be reviewing Bear Grylls' latest journey into the wilderness, a new true crime documentary on the BBC. And we'll be looking at 20 years of The One Show. Here to run through them is Carol Midgley, TV critic for The Times. Carol, good afternoon.
9: Good afternoon.
0: Well, first up, we've got Bear Grylls, The Chosen in the Wild. Thankfully, Bear did not become the British ambassador to the US, so we get this instead. It sees him take the stars of the Christian drama The Chosen into the American wilderness. Tell us all about it.
9: Well, I don't know if you've ever seen any of The Chosen. I certainly hadn't. It is a phenomenon. It is an American TV series that's been running since 2019. It's the most successful crowdfunded TV series ever, and it tells the story of Jesus, basically his life and his ministries, and that's very successful. And Bear Grylls is now got this new show in which he takes out one member of the cast each week to somewhere in Utah, in the wilds of Utah, and they have to survive.
0: Let's hear a clip.
10: 3, 2, 1, let's go! The man can fly, come on!
11: I'm Bear Grylls, and the outdoors and adventure has been my life. The TV phenomenon, The Chosen, is a story of the greatest adventure of all time.
12: Follow me.
11: Get to know the people behind this Bible story for an expedition of their own.
0: Well, it's absolutely fascinating. He's done this, of course, with President Obama in the past. Does it make good telly?
9: It does. I mean, I've had my quibbles with Bear Grylls in the past because I don't like killing animals for TV shows. That's often quite silly TV shows. But he is very good at what he does. And this must be about his 20th TV series, I think. And why it's good is because these actors, the first one he takes out is the man who plays Judas Iscariot in The Chosen. And he is a very thoughtful, charismatic young actor called Luke Dimion. And so it's very slowed down. You know, there's not much macho, you know, posturing. It's they basically talk about the meaning of life whilst also sucking sand through a sock, that sort of thing. Like, you know, damn sand. And he makes the poor lad urinate into a food pouch to warm it up before eating some shredded beef or something. So there are, you know, the hit moments that people like about survival, but it's actually really thoughtful and about you know, because they've both got faith. People remember Bear Grylls with that photo of him in the River Thames with Russell Brand a couple of years ago when he got baptised. And Luke Dimion has faith too. So they're talking about how that the effect that has on their life, which gives it a slightly different flavour to normal. It gives it a more quiet, considered.
0: Yeah, you've turned me on to it. It's not a programme I'd normally watch, but I might give it a go. Let's move on to the next one, Murder Trial. By the way, there are six episodes of this. It's on Prime Video. That's Bear Grylls.
9: The Man Who Plays Jesus is episode 5.
0: Okay, stick around for Jesus. Murder Trial, The Death of a Dog Walker, which is on BBC Two. It's a true crime documentary, and it follows the investigation to the death of a dog walker in Scotland and the subsequent murder trial. Tell us all about it.
9: So as you'll know, Scotland allows cameras in court trials where it was deemed to be a public interest for it to be filmed. And this is a fascinating documentary about a man called Brian Lowe, who was shot dead whilst walking his dog. And another man who was a local gamekeeper is accused of doing it. And I don't know how you feel about cameras in courts. I was always slightly a bit queasy about it, because I just think if you're a witness giving evidence, or indeed if you're the accused, it's kind of the worst moments of your life and you don't really want a camera on you. But actually, these programmes that are coming from Scotland are really interesting and non-sensational in the way that they just show the wheels of justice working.
0: Yeah.
9: So it kind of demystifies.
0: Yeah, yeah. Let's hear a clip.
9: Scariness, yes.
12: Incredible that, you know, they didn't see the marks on his face, the shot.
13: And the graphic photographs, so to be honest, they were so horrific. I barely kept my breakfast down. They were really horrific. Well, I can't imagine why somebody would say that was a medical event.
0: Well, I'm quite pro the idea of cameras in courts. It's not always riveting viewing, but I think it's good to see the wheels of justice turning, Carol.
9: Yes, I do. I'm kind of coming round to it the more I see of it, because it's so kind of intelligent the way that this programme is done. And I've seen previous ones. It would make it a less scary prospect if you were thinking, oh, I've got to go and give evidence in the trial, and you watched one of these. You'd think, actually, it's all completely managed, and, you know, it's not like on the TV dramas.
0: Exactly.
9: You know?
0: No, that's it's good. They're quite boring, actually, but boring in a good way. It's The Murder Trial, The Death of a Dog Walker. It's on Tuesday and Wednesday at 9 o'clock on BBC Two, but, of course, you can watch it on the iPlayer. Let's finish with the Great One show. We've had 20 years of it.
14: Thank you so much.
15: Yeah, it's been a pleasure.
14: It's really lovely to come on. Wonderful, really wonderful. Nice. Just very quickly, how on earth do you sleep at night?
16: I've always been able to sleep okay.
17: There's boy jobs and girl jobs, you see.
14: There's boy jobs and girl jobs.
15: It can't be true, Jeremy, but they tell me you have a strong passion for decorative manhole and drain covers. It's in line.
0: It's an odd thing, the One show, isn't it? Because it's not quite, for me, it's not quite kind of part of the furniture in the way that something like, say, Good Morning Britain is. Mm. I mean, they've had people like Matt Baker, Christine Lampard, Adrian Childs. They're coming back to look at some of the show's most memorable moments. What is it about the One show that kind of makes it endure?
9: Well, it's at that weird time.
0: Yeah.
9: It's at 7 p.m, which is kind of like the limbo time. And so that's not when I'd be sitting down to watch television. And it's obviously live. So I asked around people I know, and no one watches it. But it obviously is very successful because it's done 20 years. And what it is, I think it's very British. That very good clip, that montage you just played then, was a very good summary, actually, of what it is. It's eccentric. It shows all. It can have all the different flavours of the UK, and you'll have such a weird lineup of people. Like, it's had Angela Rippon sitting next to Hugh Jackman, you know, and it has like a on that sofa, and then it does these weird gear changes from one subject to another. And it's all quite fast because it's half an hour. And obviously it was spoofed in Alan Partridge recently, in This Time with Alan Partridge. Him and Susanna Fielding played the hosts rather brilliantly. And so it's endlessly spoofable, but there's something about it which goes to the heart of, I think, who we kind of are as a nation.
0: I mean, it kind of is. I totally agree with it. It's kind of, dare I say it, kind of Middle Britain, and it's kind of it, yes, kind of encompasses our sort of character, the sort of the mundane and the trivial and the serious are all mixed up in one, with, you know, and the knack of getting presenters that feel like they're kind of our next door neighbours or part of our friendship, yes, group. But you're right, it is on at a very odd time. 7 o'clock is just an odd time potentially to be watching.
9: But it gets huge guests.
0: Yeah.
9: It gets huge guests, you know, Meryl Streep and the like, and Robert De Niro, because it's also quite unthreatening.
0: Yeah.
9: They're never going to ask anything really difficult, except for when they do accidentally, like they just said to David Cameron, how on earth do you sleep at night? But he didn't mean it like that. He meant it as in, you know, what techniques do you have for going to sleep? But it sounded like an accusation. So it was quite funny.
0: It certainly did. It's one of those clunky moments that only The One Show could come up with. And you can watch The One Show at 20 on Friday, the 14th of August on BBC One. Carol Midgley, thank you so much for coming on the show and bringing us up to date with what to watch on the telly. It is coming up to 1 o'clock on Times Radio, and that means it's time to play. Yeah, it's our daily quiz. Can you get to number 10? It's 10 questions for 10 jobs in Hugo's cabinet. The more you get right, the further you go up the greasy pole. If you make it all the way to number 10, you become Prime Minister, and then you get a digital radio. Let's take a look at the cabinet so far. Pete in Tynemouth is Minister Without Portfolio. Aria in Cambridge is Culture Secretary. Becky in Derbyshire is Environment Secretary. John in Birmingham is Transport Secretary. Lee in Saxmundham is Education Secretary. Simon in Somerset is Business Secretary. Mo in Greenwich is Home Secretary. Lorna in Berkshire is Foreign Secretary. Andrew in London is Chancellor. Laurie in Forres is the show's Prime Minister. Let's find out who's playing today. Who is on the line? Jan, are you on the line?
18: Yes, I am. Hello, hello, Ed.
0: So good to hear you, Jan. We're ready to see how far you can get in Hugo's cabinet. It's a moment of great tension, but also one of great opportunity. But you're not making this journey on your own. You'll have a companion. Yep, Larry is with you. He's with you for at least one question. The way I play it, he normally turns up on two or three. Let's get underway and play Can You Get to Number 10? To be the Minister Without Portfolio, complete this well-known phrase. Great minds think
18: alike.
0: Correctamundo, you're the Minister Without Portfolio. To get the best job in government, Secretary of State for Culture, Media and Sport, Pudsey Bear is the yellow mascot for which charity?
18: Children in Need.
0: Oh, you said that with alacrity. You are the Secretary of State for Culture, Media and Sport. I'd stick there if I were you, but if you want to go on and become the Environment, Food and Rural Affairs Secretary, you'll have to answer this question. Which group had hits with God Only Knows, Wouldn't It Be Nice and Good, Good, Good, Good Vibrations?
18: The Beach Boys.
0: It was the way I sung it, wasn't it? You are correct. You're the Secretary of State for the Environment. Transport. Can you move on to become Secretary of State for Transport? What colour is the flag signalling at the end of the Formula One race? I.e., what colour is it? The flag they wave when the Formula One driver crosses the finishing line.
18: Oh, I think it's black and white, but...
0: You are correct. Wrong. And just for your information, we would also have accepted chequered. But you are the Secretary of State for Transport. You'll be able to hand over the trophy at the British Grand Prix. But you may not be the Secretary of State for Transport much longer. You could be the Secretary of State for Education if you can tell us in which galaxy our solar system lies.
18: Oh, my.
0: Yeah, it's a toughie one, isn't it?
18: Which galaxy? Oh, I don't know.
0: Well, Larry is going to offer you a multiple choice chest. It could be the Milky Way or the Creamy Way.
18: Oh, Milky Way, of course, yes.
0: You are the Secretary of State for Education. You'll have to blag a ticket to the British Grand Prix. Business. To be the Secretary of State for Business, tell us which paper size is the biggest, A3, A4 or
18: A5? A3.
0: You are the business secretary. To be Home Secretary, you better know your geography, weirdly. Mm-hmm. Bury St Edmunds and Stowmarket are towns in which county?
18: Suffolk.
0: Wow, you're doing well. You could be the Foreign Secretary at this rate. In which ocean, this is a toughie, but you might get it, in which ocean would you find the Mariana Trench?
18: Oh.
0: It's a toughie.
18: Oh, I'm going to have to be a lucky guess.
0: Try and be specific about it.
19: That's totally wrong.
0: It would have undone me as well. It's actually the Pacific. The Pacific Ocean. And then you would have been the Foreign Secretary, but you'll have to make do with being the Home Secretary. You don't have to deal with the prisons crisis, but you have to deal with pretty much everything else. Jan, it's been fantastic to have you on. Tell us, Jan, what do you do?
18: I'm retired. So
0: well done, you.
18: I can do things like this, which is brilliant.
0: What did you used to do?
18: Oh, I used to work with adults with learning disabilities for many, many years. So
0: excellent and important job. And how's Evesham faring in the drought?
18: Well, actually, I come from Evesham, but I'm in Southsea in Portsmouth at the moment by the sea. So I'm going in the water any minute now.
0: You must be getting some handy breezes.
18: Yes, very much so. Yeah, no, Evesham's boiling, so... Yeah, I need to be by the sea.
0: And you'll get it. And what's the sea temperature like?
18: It's great. It's not even painful to get in, which is remarkable in this country.
0: Yeah, absolutely amazing. Well, it's been a delight to have you on, Jan. You leave us as our Home Secretary, so the country is secure. Crime will reduce dramatically in the next few days. Coming up on tomorrow's show, I'm going to be joined by Nick Bowles and Peter Lilly to debate where Britain should go next on its relations with the EU. You can guess they've got diametrically opposed views. We're going to speak to Ian Wilson about Andy Burnham's idea to have a written constitution. Should we feel sorry for the kids of the super rich? I'm going to speak to someone who set up special retreats to help them find their purpose. Stephen Sacker is on next for The Times at 1. I could tell you were really engaged in that quiz, Stephen.
20: I'm still recovering from the shock of walking in to hear you singing Beach Boys hits.
0: I'm glad you could tell they were Beach Boys hits. It's a testament to my singing ability. Today's producer was Lewis. Ryan and Stephen were pushing the buttons. I'll be back from 10 o'clock, but don't go anywhere. Stephen Sacker is on next. Good, good, good, good vibrations.
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20: And a very good afternoon. This is The Times at 1 on Times Radio with me, Stephen Sacker. Is the government's plan to relieve prison overcrowding being derailed by public anger over the prospect of two killers of PC Andrew Harper being released early? We'll ask the chair of the Thames Valley Police Federation, the area PC Harper served. Plus, talk about awkward timing, with more of England and Wales now under drought restrictions. In the latest indicator of long-term climate change, should the government give the green light to new fossil fuel production in the North Sea? And why is North Korea sending so many troops, workers and weapons to Russia? We'll speak to Britain's former ambassador to Pyongyang. All of that to come, but first, the headlines with James Kitchen.
22: Thank you, Stephen. Good afternoon. The government's condemned the reckless and dangerous tactics used by people smugglers after a record 230 migrants arrived in England on a single small boat. The number beats the previous record from July when 165 people successfully made the Channel crossing. The so-called mega dinghy left France overnight, arriving in Dover in the early hours of this morning. The Reform UK leader Nigel Farage says Labour's failing on the issue.
23: You can't smash the gangs. It's impossible. We can catch a gang leader. We can give them 20 years in prison. We can fine them millions of euros. It doesn't matter. The rewards are so great, somebody else pops up. He's prepared to do it.
22: Meanwhile, Reform UK says it would deport all 10,000 foreign nationals currently in British prisons if it wins power at the next election. Nigel Farage claimed the plan, alongside building temporary prisons, would ensure violent criminals serve full sentences without early release. Labour has dismissed the proposals as unworkable. It comes as Downing Street has confirmed it's not possible for the government to exempt just the killers of PC Andrew Harper from the early release scheme. The two men who were convicted of manslaughter will be eligible for the scheme as part of efforts to ease overcrowding. Number 10 says all manslaughter offenders would need to be exempted from early release for the pair to be kept behind bars. More parts of England are expected to be declared officially in drought later, with temperatures set to hit 36 degrees on Thursday. Continued dry weather has had an impact on water supplies, with 23 million people already under hosepipe bans. It comes as firefighters battle flames in the New Forest after a vehicle fire on the A31 spread to nearby Heathland last night. The Times' environment editor, Adam Vaughan, says the situation is unlikely to surpass the intensity of 1976.
1: Engineering and infrastructure types I speak to say that, you know, although we have had this issue of not having built a major new reservoir for the last 30 years, actually we're in a much better state in terms of what they call water resources than in 76. So, you know, it's unlikely we'll get to anything as extreme as downpipes in the street. But I think, clearly, given that, you know, the Met Office forecast is for over the next 3 months is for more likely dry conditions. So I think things are probably going to get worse before they get better.
22: Meanwhile, Chessington World of Adventures in London has been forced to close for the day because of water problems. Thames Water's confirmed a burst main is behind issues in the local postcode area of KT9. The John Lewis boss, who revived the retailer's never knowingly undersold price pledge, is leaving after less than 2 years. The department store group, which also owns Waitrose, said Peter Ruiz would step down next month to pursue new projects. He'll be replaced by non-executive board member Will Kernan. Jeff Bezos could be a co-owner of a Liverpool football club as soon as next week. A consortium involving the Amazon founder, Facebook co-founder Eduardo Saverin and businessman Amit Bhatia is close to agreeing to buy a 30% stake. That would make it one of the world's football's richest ever deals, valuing Liverpool at $6 billion. For a news bulletin, when you want it, search for the Times Radio News Briefing on the Times Radio app.
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20: A very warm welcome to The Times at One with me, Stephen Sacker. In his determination to differentiate himself from his predecessor, Prime Minister Burnham is trying to convince the British public that he is on their wavelength, that he hears and gets their concerns. Hence this month's listening tour of the UK's nations and regions. Expect much talk of taking the edge off the cost of living crisis, investing in communities, finding positive solutions to intractable problems. Unfortunately for the PM, this exercise in mood shifting stands to be undermined by unhelpful reality. Our prisons are a case in point. No amount of positivity can disguise the mess Mr. Burnham currently finds himself in when it comes to addressing the unbearable strain within the prison system in England and Wales. With the prisoner state dangerously close to being completely full, and with every forecast predicting impending meltdown, the Starmer government pushed through a sentencing act designed to free thousands of prisoners earlier than previously scheduled, in many cases after serving just a third of their custodial sentence. Now, after an outcry from victims groups and concerned members of the public, the new PM pushed the Home Office to reframe the early release to exclude rapists and child sex groomers. That didn't quell the chorus of disquiet, in large part because of the troubling case of PC Andrew Harper, horrifically killed on duty, having been dragged down a road by a car 7 years ago. Two of his three killers are eligible for early release as the plan currently stands. According to reporting in The Times, the Prime Minister has let it be known he opposes the early release of Jesse Cole and Albert Bowers, the prospect of which PC Harper's widow Lissy has described as a secondary gut punch. but how to stop it, while not compromising the entire early release plan. Well, a proposal to disqualify those convicted of manslaughter in cases concerning the killing of emergency workers has been nixed by government lawyers who say it wouldn't stand up to legal challenge. To remove all manslaughter convicts from early release would see around 1,000 fewer prison places freed up. Such is the urgency of the overcrowding issue. That is not a viable option. And this is an issue which cuts through. People care about safe streets and a system that prioritises protection for the law-abiding and punishment for the criminal. But any half-decent society also has to ensure that it has a prison system that maintains basic standards and values and prepares the vast majority of prisoners to reintegrate into the community post-incarceration. Andy Burnham wants to be the solutions guy. He wants to restore public faith in the ability of government to make life better. But the prison's crisis has become a litmus test of his willingness to take tough decisions when there simply is no easy solution. As Keir Starmer could have told him on his way out, no Prime Minister can be a consistent people pleaser. Well, let's stick with this story now. And I'm just going to bring you the latest statement from Downing Street in the past hour or so. Officials there say it is, quote, not possible to exempt one or two offenders convicted of manslaughter from early release. That amid all of the pressure over the eligibility of PC Andrew Harper's killers to be freed from prison as early as the new year. Well, Aileen O'Connor is the chair of the Thames Valley Police Federation, the area where PC Andrew Harper was a serving officer. The Federation has said it is actively considering legal action to block the release of two of the officer's killers. Aileen O'Connor, welcome to The Times at One. Tell me where you currently stand in terms of the Police Federation and thoughts about intervening in this case to try to block the potential early release of these two convicted killers.
3: Thank you, Stephen. First of all, I've seen the recent statement that was put out around the proposal that they are not going to be exempt. The petition that I launched just under a week ago is currently sitting at 880,000 signatures. That is public signatures, and the public are clearly with us. They're speaking loudly and clearly around what they must see happen, which is a real comfort to me and to my members and to policing up and down this country. I'm incensed with this latest release that says that that they're not going to be exempt and more needs to be done.
20: But it's based on legal advice. It seems Downing Street has been told it is, to quote them, not possible just to exempt one or two offenders.
3: Yeah, and we are seeking all legal avenues around if it's not just these two individuals responsible for Andrew's killing. It could be amended to those who, for manslaughter offences. Whatever happens, we will throw, and I've said this in the beginning, we will throw everything we can at this to make sure that those responsible for killing Andrew Harper and the execution of his duty remain firmly behind bars. How dare ministers say that the killing of a police officer is not serious enough to meet the stiffest of punishments? And because in my eyes, if we kill a police officer...
20: I don't think they're saying precisely that. And I would suspect, given what the Times reports about Andy Burnham's own feelings, that he doesn't want to see these two men early released. But the fact is that something needs to be done because of the prison's overcrowding crisis. And if you were to, for example, as you just suggested, exempt all manslaughter convicts from early release, you'd be undermining the very principle of freeing up prison places, because that would involve up to 1,000 people staying in prison when the idea was to get them out.
3: In my eyes and in the public's eyes and the support that we have, If you kill a police officer, there should be no early release. There's no ifs nor buts around that for me. The issues that the government face around overcrowding, etc., and everything else, that is an issue, and I have a certain amount of empathy for that. But what I don't have any empathy for is the tough decisions that when you step into the shoes to lead our country as a prime minister and the advisers that you have around you, that it appears to me to be acceptable that if you daily from a sentence, and that in my eyes is unacceptable.
20: You say you're going to throw everything you can at the effort to make sure these two individuals are not released. Is there a danger of the policing organisations such as your own entering the political arena like this?
3: No, not from my perspective. I don't believe so. But for me, and I've been quite clear around this, the interviews that I've done previously, this isn't a political matter for me. This is about doing the right thing and getting justice for Andrew Harper, for his life, for his legacy, for his widow Lizzie, his family, his colleagues. The only people that are serving any form of sentence, and those who no longer have Andrew in their life, and they carry this day in, day out, particularly at this time when it's coming up to his 7th year anniversary. And what does that say to police up in this country about the backing or no backing from their government and how they're going to protect us?
20: Yeah, your line's not great, Aileen. I just want to ask you one more question, because you talk about the petition. You say you've got over 800,000 signatures. How closely are you working with PC Harper's family in this campaign? Are you in contact with them right now?
3: Yeah, so I met with Andrew's mother just on Thursday. She is backing in as Lizzie. She has been behind from the beginning. Unprecedented. And as I say, I will do everything to make sure that the government do us and do sit up and listen, and they are not released early from their prison sentences.
20: Aileen O'Connor, Chair of the Thames Valley Police Federation, thank you very much for joining us on The Times at One, and apologies, everyone, for the poor quality on that line. Well, the problems surrounding our prison estate and the treatment of convicted criminals are likely to deepen in the coming months. The Times reports that thousands of probation staff are contemplating strike action before the end of the year, raising questions about how the system could possibly cope as and when the government's early release plan comes into force. This morning, Nigel Farage and his Reform colleagues outlined their own response to prison overcrowding, deporting all 10,000 of the foreign nationals currently being held in British jails. They say they would do it within months of taking power. Prisoners would be returned to their country of origin or sent to third countries like El Salvador or Kosovo, who would be paid to detain them on the understanding that those prisoners would never be returned to the UK. To discuss all of this, I'm now joined by Mark Fairhurst, who's the National Chair of the Prison Officers Association. Mark, welcome to The Times at One. I want to begin with what is happening inside England and Wales's prisons right now. How urgent, in your view, is the new need to reduce numbers of prisoners and do it very quickly?
4: Yes, good afternoon. So there is an urgent need to reduce the prison population to satisfy the huge court backlog, so we have enough space to cater for the most serious offenders. But in this particular case, the PC Harper case, I'm positive we could free up additional space and block anybody convicted of manslaughter from early release. You only have to look at the remand population. We're knocking on to some 17,000 people on remand. I'm sure we could get a couple of thousand of them bailed or tagged with a GPS tag to monitor them electronically. That's an easy win for this government, and I can't understand why you don't consider it.
20: That is very interesting. So just to be very clear about what you're saying, you are suggesting that if the government were, in order to deal with this particular problem over PC Harper's killers, if the government were to say that all those prisoners convicted of manslaughter would remain in prison, would not be subject to this early release plan, you're saying that the prison system could cope with that, even if it meant 1,000 people who might have been early released won't be?
4: Well, what I'm saying is, if you look at a remand population knocking on to 17,000 prisoners, Surely we can free up 1,000 remands and electronically tag them so they're monitored electronically in our communities. They can't all be, you know, accused of a really serious crime that warrants a remand.
20: Let's talk about another aspect of this, which I suspect you have strong opinions about, and that is the safety of releasing thousands of prisoners early when we now learn that the probation officers, who will be responsible for supervising the prisoners once they are released, including supervising their tagging, their check-ins, their curfews, everything else, the probation service is facing a strike where thousands of probation officers are talking of walking out or at least working to rule before the end of the year. How big a problem would that be?
4: Well, I don't blame them, and I wish them all the best. I don't blame them for walking out, being treated absolutely appallingly, just struggling to cope with current workloads, never mind us keeping an extra 5,000 offenders on the doorsteps over the next 10 months. So solidarity with them on that score. But I don't know how they're expected to monitor people. Have we even got enough ankle tags? Because the last time we went through this early release debacle, Serco, who's responsible for tagging people, didn't even have enough tags. So there's a lot of issues involved in this early release scheme. There really are.
20: Yeah. I mean, your message to the government would be what? If you can't be sure that the probation service can cope, is able to cope, you shouldn't be even considering the early release plan.
4: Well, they have to do something, unfortunately, because of the state of affairs in our prisons. We can't cope with even more overcrowding and we need to satisfy the courts. But there are options available to this government if they really want to delve down into the finer details. So look at the remand population. Look at the open estate. We have about 1,000 low-risk offenders in the open estate who work in our communities, who go home on home leaves. They're not a risk to the public. Maybe we could release them immediately over the next couple of weeks, freeing up additional space there. And we have more monitoring tags available instead of remanding more people. Maybe we could look at that as well. So there are options available in the immediate future, but long term, without a doubt, we have to look at sentencing policy and who we actually send to prison who really don't need to be there.
20: Yeah, you in this conversation have highlighted what you think is the possibility of putting more people on remand into early release. The Reform Party, Nigel Farage and his colleagues this morning have made it clear that their plan is different. They are going to focus on getting foreign prisoners out of the prison system, deporting them. Now, if they won't be taken by their countries of origin, Farage says countries like El Salvador and Kosovo could be paid to take up to 10,000 foreign prisoners. What do you reckon to that?
4: Well, we've been here before, haven't we? It's a rebrand of the Rwanda scheme. He will come up against loads of human rights arguments which will block the transfer of prisoners to other countries. You need to look at the jurisdiction. Who's going to supervise prisoners in a foreign country when they're serving a sentence under the British criminal justice system? He's going to come up against a whole host of issues and legal challenges, and this will drag on for years and years, and he won't actually send anybody abroad at all.
20: Well, there are other European countries like Denmark, which in slightly different ways are considering sending foreign prisoners to, for example, Kosovo. I think 300 prison places are being offered by Kosovo to Denmark. But not only that, Nigel Farage says there's another thing we could do. We could very quickly build these so-called Nightingale prisons, that is, more sort of Porter Gabin-style prisons, which would deal with the urgency of this particular problem. It does feel like he's trying to come up with solutions to an intractable problem.
4: He is, but he doesn't realise the complexities and the finer details of stuff like that. So we've got temporary accommodation coming online all the time within the current prison estate. And if you wanted to set up a Nightingale prison, you're going to come up against planning objections from the local community. Nobody wants a prison on their doorstep. We're seeing that with these new build prisons as we speak. You're going to come up with the infrastructure. How do you, you know, increase the drainage in a system, log it onto the electricity network? There's all kinds of problems with, you know, a fast track prison system where you build in someone's community who doesn't want it there. You know, you've got the procurement system. Who's going to build these new prisons? You have to procure it and send it out to tender. That takes years. So there's a whole host of problems, right, that practically he hasn't really thought of.
20: Mark Fairhurst. We have to leave it there. Thank you very much indeed for joining me on Times Radio. That's Mark Fairhurst, National Chair of the Prison Officers Association. Coming up, should Andy Burnham allow drilling in the North Sea? That is new fields. We'll speak to a Labour MP who thinks he must. More on that after the break.
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20: Welcome back to The Times at 1 with me, Stephen Sacker. And let's return to our theme of Andy Burnham's willingness to take tough decisions. Very soon, the new PM will have to decide whether he is willing to give a green light to new oil and gas production in the North Sea. Today, a government consultation on the Jackdaw gas field closes, while the Rosebank oil field consultation closes next Monday. Now, production at these sites was approved by the Conservative government 3 years ago, but then halted following a legal challenge by Greenpeace. A legal ruling said more consideration must be given to the long-term greenhouse gas emissions associated with the new fields. Proponents of more drilling say it could protect jobs and cut energy bills. But critics say approving more fossil fuel extraction will worsen climate change and simply won't impact energy prices. This summer's heat and drought has been cited as one more signal pointing to the madness of expanding UK fossil fuel production. Well, Graham Downey is the Labour MP for Dunfermline and Dollar. He supports more drilling at both Rosebank and Jackdaw. Graham Downey, welcome to the Times at One.
25: Afternoon, Stephen.
20: Is this the case of you and indeed Andy Burnham's Labour government preparing to abandon the net zero goal, the idea of a comprehensive energy transition, decarbonisation?
25: No, absolutely not. This is about making sure we can actually achieve those things. But I think in order to do that, we've got to be a bit more pragmatic about how we go about it. And crucially, what we've got to make sure we don't do is have communities in Scotland and actually across the UK who work in the offshore energy industry like oil and gas paying the penalty for successive governments not moving quick enough to move us towards a low carbon economy. If we want to make sure we do get to that position, then we need the skills and the supply chain that currently exist in oil and gas to make sure we can do that more effectively. If we want to tackle climate change properly, and we absolutely must, what we need to do is reduce our reliance on fossil fuels. But at the moment, what we have is a situation where if we are not using our own oil and gas supplies, we're importing it from other parts of the world.
20: Hang on, actually tackling climate change effectively. I'm struggling to keep up with you and your logic here. You're saying that to cut our reliance on fossil fuels, we must increase our reliance on fossil fuels. Is that right?
25: Absolutely not. We must reduce the demand for fossil fuels in the UK and decarbonise our economy. But at the moment, you know, the UK Climate Change Committee and a consensus says that we will require oil and gas for decades to come up to 2050 at least. So the question is, where are we getting it from? And I think what we should be focusing on is getting it while we still need it, in a way that supports UK jobs and supports UK communities, and make sure we have the skills so that we can also take advantage of the low carbon jobs that are coming in the future.
20: It feels an awful lot like the Burnham government may well be about to bow to pressure from the right in the United Kingdom, both the Conservative Party and the Reform Party, who are absolutely dead set on calling for more oil and gas production off the North Sea, and also bowing to pressure from Donald Trump in America, who said that it would be insane for Britain not to exploit all of its oil and gas resources. Is that what's happening here, that you are bowing to the pressure?
25: Absolutely not. And I think this is where there's a fundamental difference in what you hear from Reform in particular, who are full of climate change deniers, who don't believe we've got a problem and who believe we can just continue to use oil and gas and fossil fuels right into the future. I don't believe that's the case. Climate change is one of the biggest challenges humanity has ever faced, and we must make sure we're tackling it effectively. But at the moment, we have a situation where we're going to require the consumption of oil and gas in the UK for, you know, for, as I say, for decades to come, particularly the gas network, which is a challenge for the UK. We must make sure that we do reduce demand for fossil fuels so that we are tackling climate change, but we must do that in a way that doesn't harm communities. So quite the opposite from what we hear from Reform and the Conservatives.
20: Well, I'm not sure it's quite the opposite. Let me quote you some words that were used 3 years ago when the initial green light was given to Jackdaw and Rosebank. These words went like this, that it represented a decision that was tantamount to climate vandalism, and we must block all new oil and gas production in the North Sea. Have you got any idea who said that just 3 years ago?
25: Don't. I know it certainly wasn't me, and that wasn't my view. I've worked
20: I wasn't going to accuse you of saying it, but I'll tell you who did say it. It was Miatta van Buller, who is now the Energy Secretary. She believed that with all of her heart just a couple of years ago. If she now oversees a green light being given to Rosebank and Jackdaw, what kind of credibility has she got?
25: I mean, I think this is a challenge where the circumstances have changed. Miatta is an incredibly intelligent person who knows the energy sector very well indeed. And I think your view can change over a period of time. I think that's a natural
20: deal. Your political pragmatism might tell you your view's got to change. It doesn't mean the issues at the heart of it have changed at all.
25: I think it does actually, Stephen. We've got an increasingly volatile world where energy security is a vital issue as well.
20: I'm sorry to interrupt because I know it's unpleasant, but if I may say so, all the evidence says the climate emergency is more urgent today than it was even 3 years ago.
25: I agree with you. I think this is what I'm saying. It's correct. We must tackle climate change. We must reduce our carbon usage. That's absolutely true.
20: But says the man who is sitting down with me and saying we must dig and drill for more oil and gas in the North Sea right now, produce more emissions over many more years.
25: Stephen, this is exactly the point. We must reduce the demand for those fossil fuels. If we don't use our own oil and gas supplies, we'll be importing it from other countries instead. And so that is the dilemma we face at the moment. And I don't believe it's the correct thing to do to harm communities in Scotland and across the UK, including in my own constituency here in Fife, in a situation where all we're going to be doing is importing that oil and gas instead.
20: I appreciate you may have some local reasons why this matters a great deal to you, but in terms of the nation and this messaging about jobs and infrastructure, surely the money that's about to be poured, if I'm right in assuming that the green light will be given to Rosebank and Jackdaw, the money that's about to be poured into those projects could be poured into renewable projects, into greening our energy system, in ways which would both provide economic growth and not put more emissions into the atmosphere.
25: We are doing that as well, Stephen. I think there's an unfortunate thing in this debate where it's become a polarized. You're in favour of one thing, which means you're against renewables, which is not true. I'm a huge proponent of renewables. I worked with the renewable sector for over a decade before I was elected as an MP. This is not a binary choice. We currently need oil and gas. We're going to be using oil and gas for decades. We must use this time that we have now to make sure we are increasing our spend on renewables. I also want to see more nuclear in Scotland. I want to see more battery storage. I want to see more hydro. We need all of these things if we are to tackle climate change effectively. And for the UK to be a leader in that, we need the skills and the supply chain that we currently have in oil and gas, or we will be less likely to reach that low carbon future that is inevitably where we must direct what we want to do.
20: Graham Downey, MP, many thanks indeed for joining me on The Times at One. And do stay with us. We're going to discuss one of the most public fallouts between Donald Trump and Benjamin Netanyahu so far. That's going to come after the headlines with James Kitchen.
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22: Thank you, Stephen. Good afternoon. A record number of people have arrived in the UK on a single small boat. 230 migrants

0: Meanwhile, Reform UK says it would deport all 10,000 foreign nationals currently in British prisons if it wins power at the next election. Nigel Farage claims the plan, alongside building temporary prisons, would ensure violent criminals serve full sentences without early release. Almost all of England has fallen under amber heat health alerts. Services, including the NHS, are expecting higher demand, with temperatures forecast to reach 36 degrees Celsius in places this week. The Amazon founder, Jeff Bezos, is understood to be closing in on a deal to buy a stake in Liverpool Football Club. He'd be part of a consortium, with an announcement possible this week. For a news bulletin when you want it, search for the Times Radio News Briefing on any podcast platform.
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7: And welcome back to The Times at 1 with me, Stephen Sacker. Israeli Prime Minister Benjamin Netanyahu has formally rejected a 15-point plan for the Gaza Strip put forward by President Trump's Board of Peace. The plan, the second phase of the Gaza ceasefire deal, is supposed to deliver the disarmament of Hamas and the IDF's full withdrawal from the Strip. Power in Gaza would be vested in an independent Palestinian National Committee. President Trump seems to have blithely assumed that Israel was on board with the deal. Yesterday, Israeli Prime Minister Netanyahu said the Israeli military withdrawal would only come after full Hamas disarmament. Perhaps even more troubling for Trump, Iran's leaders also appear to be playing hardball with the US president. That when it comes to ending the conflict which continues to block commercial shipping in the Strait of Hormuz. So, is Donald Trump's foreign policy all at sea? Well, Gideon Rachman is chief foreign affairs columnist for the Financial Times. He joins me now. Gideon, welcome to the Times at One. Let's start in Israel. Is there really any surprise in Benjamin Netanyahu defying Donald Trump on this Gaza plan?
8: Maybe a small surprise in how very blunt he was in just saying, look, we're not interested, we're not on board for this. I never expected him to accept the substance of it. For all sorts of reasons, partly because there's an election on in Israel and he is facing challenges from the right. But just more broadly, I think that the Israelis are, you know, going to continue to be deeply suspicious of Hamas. But generally, Netanyahu would do something a bit more subtle, like sort of say, yes, we're in favor of this, but there's just this detail or that detail, and then maybe engineer or get sucked into some sort of fighting, which then derails the whole thing. It is quite surprising to me that he was so direct.
7: And I guess
8: an initiative from Trump.
7: Yeah, and I guess it raises some really interesting questions about the medium and long term relationship between the United States and Israel. I mean, if you look at the polling in America, support for Israel has significantly reduced, and there's a particular reduction in support for constant financial and military aid to Israel. Does Israel worry about that?
8: Well, they should. And I think that they do. But if you look at the tenor of Israeli politics, it's not become a major issue yet. They're not people attacking Netanyahu, as I think they probably should, for taking a much bigger risk with Israel's security than a deal with Hamas would be, which is to undermine the bipartisan support

0: for Israel in the United States, which I think has really been the bedrock of Israeli security. And as you say, they pretty much lost the left of the Democratic Party. And it's not just that people aren't just saying, well, you know, we're no longer up for this level of support. Hostility to Israel, calling Israel out for alleged genocide, has become really central to the progressive wing of the Democratic Party. And you saw that in the Michigan primary just recently. And even on the Republican right, people like Tucker Carlson have really broken with Trump, partly on the issue of unstinting support for Israel. So I think those are all very unpromising medium-term indications for the Israelis. But of course, they think if you're prime minister, you have a election in a couple of months, that probably looms larger.
1: Yeah, and at the time when Donald Trump's leverage over Israel and his ability to shape what happens next in Israel-Gaza, as that is clearly being exposed as extremely sort of weak, he also faces perhaps a much bigger and pressing problem, which is that he can't figure out what to do with Iran. He seems that he doesn't want to go back to full-on hot war with an Iranian regime which is defying him, but nor can he find a pathway to peace. Is this a case where the Iranians feel that they essentially hold all the cards as this conflict rumbles on?
0: Yeah, they're increasingly acting like that. And just as a footnote, there is, of course, a link to the previous issue, which is that it was Netanyahu essentially who persuaded Trump to go in on the February the 28th attack on the argument that Iran was tottering, the regime was about to fall. And that's obviously proved to not to be the case. But in the way the Iranians have behaved, I think they may even have surprised themselves with the effectiveness of the closure of the Strait of Hormuz, America's complete inability to reopen it because it would require an intensity of military operations and accepting a level of casualties that I think Trump just is not willing to accept. And so Iran does hold the cards because it can force up the oil price ahead of the November midterm elections. And everyone knows how responsive American voters are to petrol prices. And you can see their growing confidence in the fact that they're making more and more extreme demands from an American viewpoint. It's now not just that they want to toll the Strait of Hormuz, which the Americans have always said is unacceptable. They're also now calling for the US to pay them reparations for the damage that they caused in the bombing campaign and for the withdrawal of American troops from bases around the Middle East. Now, I find it very, very hard to see America accepting any of that explicitly. But as you say, if they don't, they may be stuck in this situation where Hormuz continues to be blockaded, where Iran continues to be able to threaten America's allies in the Gulf, and the US is really in a complete mess.
1: And a final sort of prong to this analysis of Trump's foreign policy and whether it makes any sense and whether it's working, let's quickly turn our attention to Ukraine. Mm-hmm. Ukraine has had great success with its medium and long range strikes into Russia. It's definitely damaged Russia's oil refinery infrastructure and its ability to distribute goods from its wild berries warehouses. That does matter. But at the same time, Ukraine clearly is more vulnerable than it's been for a long time to Russian missile strikes right across Ukrainian territory. The Ukrainians are desperate to have more help, both from Europe and from the US, when it comes to missile defense. What's Donald Trump want to do with Ukraine? I mean, he seems to be walking away from offering any material help at all.
0: Yeah, I mean, he goes backwards and forwards on it. I mean, he's not as hostile as he was right at the beginning of his second term in office when, you remember, he had that famous row with Zelensky. It looked about a month ago like he was really warming up to the Ukrainians and he was offering to let them produce Patriot missile interceptors inside Ukraine. Now, that seems to be going nowhere and would anyway take at least a year to get going. And actually, the Ukrainians need missile interceptors much, much faster than that. They need them now. The problem is it's connected to the Iran war, which is that the Americans got through so many of their Patriot missiles and indeed cruise missiles in this conflict, trying to protect American bases, trying to protect Israel, trying to protect the Gulf, that they've now got less than half the stock they had before the war started. And these are not things that you can crank out very fast. So sitting in the Pentagon, they're saying, look, we cannot afford to send our remaining stocks of Patriot missiles to Kiev, because we may need them in Iran. We may even, God forbid, need them in the Taiwan Strait. And we don't have them anymore. And so that is a real kind of maths problem that regardless of Trump's wavering and sometimes hostile attitude to Ukraine, would exist anyway.
1: Gideon Rachman, we have to end there, but thank you very much for joining us on The Times at One. That's Gideon Rachman, the Chief Foreign Affairs Columnist at The Financial Times. Let's stay with the war in Ukraine, one particular aspect of it. President Volodymyr Zelensky says he expects up to 50,000 North Korean soldiers to be sent to replenish Putin's military. North Korea has already supplied Russia with thousands of soldiers, a huge percentage of them killed in action, and millions of artillery rounds, as well as ballistic missiles and rocket launch systems. You may be asking yourself, why? Well, to try to get an answer, let's talk to John Everard, former British ambassador to North Korea. Welcome, John Everard, to The Times at One. Just try to explain this as simply as you can. What is in it for North Korea, expending so much resource, men and materiel, in Russia?
2: Four words: money, technology, oil, food. Money, we know that the North Koreans have been given extensive credits in Russian banks to draw down at will against Russian goods when they want. Technology is quite clear from the huge and rapid advances that we've seen in North Korean military technology over the last, year, that they're getting substantial help from the Russians in submarine building, ship building, missile construction. The list goes on and on. Oil, we've watched the Russian tankers transit between the ports near Vladivostok and the North Korean port of Rason, delivering considerable amounts of fuel oil, of which North Korea is perennially short. And grain also. North Korea is not self-sufficient in food. It needs to get grain from elsewhere. And we know that quite a lot of that is now coming from Russia.
1: Do the North Koreans not care? I mean, that is Kim Jong-un and his colleagues at the top of government. Do they not care at all that the life expectancy of a North Korean soldier in the battlefields of eastern Ukraine is measured in days and weeks, nothing longer, and that, you know, thousands of the first batch that were sent never came home, and that of the 50,000 that Zelensky says are going to be sent now, many of those are likely to die as well?
2: No, I don't think Kim Jong-un gives a hoot for the number of people who will die. What he will be worried about is the number of his highly trained, elite, ultra-loyal special forces who have died. We believe that the bulk of the 10 or 14,000 who were deployed in the Kursk region to fight the Ukrainians out were special forces. And it's significant, I think, that although when this deployment took place, a lot of people thought that there would be defections. In fact, the only two North Koreans who were taken prisoners of war by the Ukrainians thought they simply mistook uniforms. They thought that the soldiers around them were Russians rather than Ukrainians, and Ukrainians were able to remove their suicide grenades from them. Sending 50,000 troops, if it is 50,000, last month Zelensky said 30,000, and the Japanese media earlier have said 20,000, so the number's in some doubt. Mm. But sending any kind of deployment of that magnitude presents huge problems of loyalty apart from anything else. It's impossible that all these troops are still ultra-loyal special forces. North Korea simply doesn't have that many, which means you're sending ordinary troops. And if these troops go to the front line, there's a serious risk that some at least will simply sling their weapons over their back, smile broadly, and walk with their hands up towards the Ukrainian positions, not South Korea.
1: There's another disturbing element to this too, which I quickly want your response to, and that is reports that thousands of North Korean workers, particularly women, are being shipped into Russia to work in factories under what amounts to slavery conditions, working up to 16, 18 hours a day, being paid as little as $5 a day for really hard work, and being completely controlled so that essentially all they do is attend the factory to work, go to sleep in a dormitory, not allowed to do anything else. Again, it just strikes me that North Korea is sending its people to utter misery. I suppose we shouldn't be surprised, but somehow I still am.
2: I suppose, you know, having dealt with North Korea for so long, I kind of get numb to this. But their leadership simply doesn't care. I mean, human misery is not something that keeps Kim Jong-un awake at night. What he's looking for is ways of generating hard currency from wherever source he can get it, and sending workers abroad, particularly into the sparsely populated Russian Far East, which is short of labour, is a big cash earner.
1: Is this something China signs off on? Because ultimately, of course, China is the most important ally of North Korea. Are they signing off on all of this help being given to Russia?
2: They are a lot less worried, I think, than you might imagine. If China were really worried about the new burgeoning relationship between North Korea and Russia, it would have stopped it. I mean, China has it in its power to simply bring North Korea to a halt if it wants to. And the Chinese have complained and they've sulked diplomatically and they don't like the relationship, but they're not actually that worried about it. Mm. But if I can come back to the first point, $5 a day to a North Korean is a huge amount of money. A friend of mine in North Korea, who was effectively a gangmaster for these people, told me that as soon as you announced a vacancy in Russia, the queue of applicants went round the block. $5 a day, where do I sign?
1: Yeah. And a final quick one. Does geopolitics mean that if North Korea is now so closely supportive and allied to Russia and Putin, that South Korea is going to be more inclined to support Ukraine? Because Zelensky is desperate for new air defences, and South Korea is a country that could possibly be a provider of missile defence systems.
2: A lot of people would love to know the answer to that question. I suspect that there are some quite intense conversations going on in Seoul right now. And it was seen that Zelensky, just a couple of days ago, made a further open pitch to the South Koreans to supply him with weapon systems, particularly, as your previous commentator was saying, the anti-missile systems that Ukraine so desperately needs. Whether South Korea will do this, which would mean effectively a complete breakdown of its relationship with Russia and might incur Chinese anger, we just don't know. Right. I suppose we'll wait and see.
1: Yeah, John Everard, we must leave it there. But John Everard, former British ambassador to North Korea, thank you very much for joining us on The Times at One. Now, it was back in March 2023 when a young Wall Street Journal reporter was meeting a source and masked Russian security agents then dragged him blindfolded into an unmarked van. Evan Gershkovich was the first Western journalist arrested by Russia on espionage charges since the Cold War, and he's going to be in London in October in conversation with Times Radio Breakfast presenter Kate McCann. He will discuss his harrowing ordeal and upcoming book, This Cursed Beautiful Land. Look forward to that on October the 8th. And for tickets, go to thetimes.com/events. Coming up now, as more droughts are to be declared across England and Wales, we'll ask how we better prepare for all this hot weather. 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
4: Times Radio Breakfast is live from 6 o'clock. It's the summer, but lots is still happening. Do not panic. Salma Al-Waldani will be presenting with me for the rest of the week. Can our probation service handle the early release scheme? We'll ask the Chief Inspector of Probation, who should know. And we'll talk through the day's news with the former Scottish Labour leader, Kezia Dugdale, and batting for William Hague, the former No. 10 Communications Director, Git O'Hara.
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1: And this is Stephen Sacker with The Times at One. Well, drought is expected to be declared across more parts of England later, following a meeting of the National Drought Group. England and Wales have been without significant rainfall for nearly 2 months now as the country prepares for a fifth heat wave this week. Temperatures could reach 37 degrees Celsius or more by the middle of the week. So as this latest indicator of climate change hits us, what must the UK do to deal with the increasingly common problems that it creates? Tom Burke is a former government advisor on climate change and the co-founder of the E3G environmental think tank. Tom, are we right in thinking that this drought and this summer are really, really remarkable? And how are we outstripping 1976?
9: I think we are outstripping 1976, but we're also going to get, in case we forget, as we've often done before when we've had these experiences, in case we forget, we're going to get a very powerful reminder next year when the El Nino kicks in, when it's already quite clear that whatever the average temperature this year is, it's going to be worse next year. And that means we're likely to see at least some of these effects coming through again, and perhaps even exceeding the scale that we've seen this year. Well, so, yeah, we're going to get a very strong reminder not to forget.
1: Thanks for that cheery news. In light of it, what short-term fixes should we be looking at right now?
9: Four things, I think, particularly in mind. First of all, we've really got to stop wasting water. It's the first one. To help to reduce demand by simply cleaning up our leaking infrastructure, making our leaking water pipes watertight, as it were. We've also probably got to start thinking about how we could reuse wastewater and use our water for irrigation, which is very important to keep our crop yields up. We've got to start thinking out of the different ways there are to actually use that water much more efficiently. Currently, we're quite wasteful in the way we irrigate.
1: Let me stop you right there. You talk about the waste in this country. Are we so much worse than our neighbours to the south? I mean, I'm thinking of countries like Spain, Portugal, France, Italy, all of whom are used to hot, dry summers, but they don't sort of panic about it in the same way we do. Why is that?
9: No, I'm not sure that's true this year. Mm. I think they may well be panicking as much as us. In effect, what's happening is, at least for some effects, we're moving our climate south. We're experiencing some of the things that have been experienced there for much longer, and we are less well equipped, both in the way we design infrastructure, how we build things, how we manage the infrastructure we built, including our housing, all of that. We're now finding ourselves having to deal with circumstances they weren't designed for. And that's why it appears to us to be panicking, because we are getting, in a sense, not just an extension of something we used to, but a completely new message that we're going to have to change a lot of what we've been used to doing. Well, and we're going to have to change it quite fast.
1: Are we going to have to? I'm thinking of fundamental things when you talk about change, the way we build the houses we live in, the way we grow our food. Should we be growing different kinds of food in different ways? Are all of these things now things that have to be on the table?
9: Yes, and they're not just the way we build our houses, but also where we build our houses. If we're going to manage the water we do get, and we'll go on getting water in the winters, we're going to manage that better, then we need to restore wetlands and floodplains. Now, we've tended to regard wetlands and floodplains as wasteland, and we can build whatever we like and do whatever we like. And what that means is we don't keep the water that drops on us in the winter, that all flows out to the sea before we can make use of it. So we're going to have to do that. We're going to have to build reservoirs, which we've been very reluctant to do. We're going to do all of those things. And as I said earlier, we're also going to have to start looking at some of the lessons to be learned from irrigation in drier parts of the world about how we actually do the irrigation we need to keep crops growing. And we're going to see a very potent lesson about what drought means as we go through this winter and into next year.
1: And in a couple of words, if I may, what would you say to the listeners who might be nodding along and saying, yeah, he's right, and then realise that if a new reservoir is to be built, it might put underwater something that they really love? What would you say to them?
9: I'd say to them, you better get used to the idea that, like, everybody is going to have to play their part. But much more importantly, I'd say something to the politicians, which is, if you want people to go along with change and not just put their interest against the interest of all of us, then you better start explaining to people just how big a problem this is and what needs to be done about it. By and large, people are quite sensible in responding to change when they understand why it's being driven.
1: How do you think the politicians are doing right now?
9: Really badly.
1: Right. Well, Tom Burke, co-founder of E3G, a guy who wants to do a little bit better on that front because he runs the environmental think tank there and was a government advisor on climate change. Tom, thank you so very much for joining me on The Times at One. That's pretty much it from me for today. My producer was Lizzie Highfield. Ryan Boyden was pressing the buttons. Now on Times Radio, I'm delighted to say I've been joined in the studio by Fee Glover and Roya. Roya Nika is doing the programme with Fee today. Welcome, both of you.
10: Thank you very much, Stephen. We have got so much over the next 2 hours. The alleged Irish crime boss, Daniel Kinahan, was charged last night. But just how did the authorities manage his extradition from Dubai to Dublin? We'll talk through the extraordinary logistics involved. A Labour MP says she was stupid to ignore a lump on her breast, and she's now urging others to challenge the assumptions around cancer, in particular the notion that you might be too young to get it. Cat lovers beware. This summer has seen a spike in felines falling from heights. It's not a joke. We're going to ask the Cats Protection League why and ask what can be done to stop it. Just don't let your cat out. As Labour continues to face criticism over its early release scheme, Reform UK has announced plans to tackle prison overcrowding. We will tackle that one too. And our resident tech expert, Chris Stoker-Walker, is going to join us to discuss Navy drones, the AI that hacked a gym, and spoons banning so-called pervert glasses.
11: But first, the news with James Kitchen.
12: Thank you, Roy. Good afternoon. A record 230 migrants crossed the channel in a single boat overnight in what the government is describing as a reckless and dangerous journey. The so-called mega dinghy left France in the small hours and arrived at Dover at 2:30 this morning. The previous record was set last month when 165 people made the crossing. The Times' Mark Ludlow says smuggling gangs are becoming more confident.
13: Criminals always adapt to the situations there, and I think they're becoming more and more brazen. Obviously, the French aren't stopping them from getting on that end. They'd probably just sit up there in the dunes and watch people hop on the boats. Once they get across the channel, the UK officials have got no choice, I guess. They're not towing them back. So, yeah, I guess the prisoners are just seeing what they can get away with, and obviously this has taken it to new heights.
12: Downing Street has confirmed it's not possible for the government to exempt just the killers of PC Andrew Harper from the early release scheme. The two men who were convicted of manslaughter will be eligible for the policy as part of efforts to ease overcrowding. Number 10 says all manslaughter offenders would need to be exempted from early release for the pair to be kept behind bars. Speaking to Times Radio, the Conservative Shadow Home Secretary, Chris Philp, described the situation as completely unacceptable.
14: People who murder, kill a serving police officer should not be getting released early. And in fact, more widely, serious and dangerous criminals should not be getting released early either. Andy Burnham has made a huge mistake by apparently announcing they will get released early. We need emergency legislation in Parliament, which can't be legally challenged, to make sure serious and dangerous criminals, including PC Harper's killers, stay in prison.
12: You can hear the full interview with Chris Philp shortly after 4 o'clock this afternoon. Meanwhile, Reform UK says it would deport all 10,000 foreign nationals currently in British prisons if it wins power at the next election. Party leader Nigel Farage claimed the plan, alongside building temporary prisons, would ensure violent criminals serve full sentences without early release.
15: We send people back to their country of origin, so it needs a phone call with Edi Rama from Albania, etc. And if they refuse, we then send foreign national offenders off to third parties. Kosovo is perhaps one good example currently being used by Sweden. And we are organising a trip to El Salvador.
12: Labour has dismissed the proposals as unworkable. Amber heat health alerts have been issued for nearly all of England. Temperatures are forecast to hit 36 degrees Celsius in some areas this week. The alerts warn services, including the NHS, to expect additional demand, particularly among vulnerable and elderly groups. They cover the Midlands, east of England, Yorkshire and the Humber, London, the North West, South East and West until 9 p.m. on Friday. Jeff Bezos could be a co-owner of Liverpool Football Club as soon as next week. A consortium involving the Amazon boss, Facebook co-founder Eduardo Saverin and businessman Amit Bhatia is close to agreeing to buy a 30% stake. That would make it one of football's biggest ever deals, valuing Liverpool at $6 billion. For a news bulletin, when you want it, search for the Times Radio News Briefing on the Times Radio app.
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10: It certainly is, and welcome to a Monday afternoon. It's Roya Nika Day. In fact, it is Roya Nika Week on the afternoon shift. We say hello, Roya. So you've got a little bit of time off. It's quiet on the royal front, and it means that we can take advantage of that. Any news to report?
11: Famous
10: from the
11: last
10: royal
11: words.
10: Front?
11: Fee, that it's quiet. You've just jinxed my week.
10: That's so true, isn't it? I'm very sorry. It's an incredibly busy, busy week in the royal household.
11: Well, I hope they're all behaving themselves up at Balmoral and having a quiet time.
10: Well,
11: and
10: we kind of hope they're not, actually. That's what always makes for fun times.
11: Yes. What's happening in the royal world? Well, we had Harry and Meghan out and about quite a bit. He's back soon. He's back in a few weeks, actually, Harry. That'll be an interesting time, interesting dynamics. And I think the King is trying to have a little bit of a rest up at Balmoral with the rest of the family, but not notably with Harry.
10: And there has been a new addition, hasn't there, to the royal family?
11: There has been a new addition. Princess Eugenie has had her third child, as yet unnamed, as far as we're aware, out in Portugal, where her and her husband live. No sign of the grandparents visiting that child, unnamed child. She's had a little girl, I think. So, yes, a new addition. What role that child will play in the royal family going forwards, I don't really know. Probably not much.
10: We'll see. We will talk more as the week progresses, and I do apologise if I've jinxed things. It wouldn't be the first time, actually. So it's
11: so
10: on,
11: true.
10: It's on me. It's on me. On our programme this afternoon, we're going to discuss the appearance of one of the most wanted men in the world in a small late-night court in Ireland. This is, of course, Daniel Kinahan. He says that he didn't have time to get legal representation sorted. It's just one of many details that have made eyebrows raise a little bit. Astonishing story of the day. At first glance, it seems funny, but then you realise it's not. This is something called falling cat syndrome. This is when it gets warm and cats feel the need to explore too far and too high. As we know as well from the news agenda today, reform has entered the fray with regard to prison populations. More on that story in this hour of the programme. And after 3 o'clock, don't go thinking that breast cancer can't happen when you're relatively young. The Labour MP Claire Hughes ignored a lump that she found, thinking that she couldn't have cancer possibly at the age of 47, but she did, and she has been very open about her treatment. She's made a video which is 8 minutes. It is well worth your time. You can watch it on the Times app if you want to. And also in the second hour of the programme, are you off to the Edinburgh Festival this year? Are you there already, fighting your way through the leafleteers and the Scottish tat? There's much talk about the price of everything. We'll talk about how the whole setup has changed throughout the decades. Books and money on a Monday on this programme too. Laura Hackett and Meghan Harwood-Baines are here with that selection. All of our numbers remain the same. Ways of contacting us, 0333 003 2353. And if you want to send us an email, we're jane@times.radio. Before we get cracking, I will just give you a reminder of the most read stories on the Times website so far today. In at number 3, roadkill or a sunken souffle. What's going on with Trump's hair? It's the question on everybody's lips. And I think it's about a 1,500-word piece. It is superb. The second most read story, Andy Burnham struggles to recruit key ally over wealth tax fears. This is Lord O'Neill said to be concerned over policy and his investments as well, which would have to go into a blind trust if he took up the gig. The most read piece on the Times website is My Brother Stole a Phone and 14 Years On, He Is Prepared to Die in Custody. It's the story of Thomas White, who's being held in prison on an IPP sentence, which Andy Burnham is set to review. You can read all of those articles on thetimes.com. You need your digital subscription. If you don't have one, get one. Quite simple to do. You just go to thetimes.com/subscribe.
11: For several years, The Times has been closely following the story of the Kinahan crime cartel. It's an Irish group allegedly operating a drugs and firearms trafficking network. The alleged leader of the cartel, Daniel Kinahan, appeared at a special sitting of a Dublin court yesterday after finally being extradited from the UAE. Gareth McNamee is senior news reporter at the Irish Daily Mail, and he joins us now. So, Gareth, yesterday was quite an eventful day with that appearance on a Sunday in court. How have we and how has Daniel Kenahan got to this point after effectively, seemingly eluding the justice system for so long?
16: Yeah, thanks for having me. Firstly, it was quite a surreal day in court yesterday. It's something I've been writing about, the Kenahan Organised Crime Gang, for over a decade. And to see the person that you've been writing about for 10 to 15 years appear before a sitting of the Special Criminal Court was, I think, surreal for everyone involved. But this has been the work of multiple international police forces for over a decade, including the NCA in the UK, Ón Garda Síochána, the Irish Police, the FBI, the US Treasury, and also police forces in the UAE, in Dubai, and elsewhere. So this has been the culmination of over a decade's worth of police work, and it all came to fruition yesterday on a rainy Sunday evening in Dublin.
11: And tell me, Gareth, in terms of the fact that he has been living out in the UAE for, you know, in Dubai for a very long time, what has been the manoeuvring behind the scenes between the UAE and the Irish government in terms of finally agreeing this extradition and getting him over here? What has been the thing that's made the difference?
16: Well, there's been diplomatic kind of chats for years with the UAE and Ireland. But I think it kind of comes down to 2022 when the US got involved. I remember I was at a press briefing in Dublin City Hall back in, I believe it was April 2022. And it basically flashed up three images. One of Daniel Kenahan, one of his father, Christy Kenahan Sr., and Daniel's brother, Christy Kenahan Jr., with a $5 million bounty on each of their heads. And the US Treasury had placed sanctions upon the Kenahan Organised Crime Group, shutting off various access to accounts, assets, everything that kind of they built or got from their allegedly ill-gotten gains. And I think once the Americans got involved, it helps the Irish police kind of foster a closer relationship with the UAE and finally bring about the signing of this extradition treaty, which happened in 2025.
11: Do we know why the Americans got involved, Gareth?
16: It's because of the alleged involvement of the Kenahan Organised Crime Group in America.
11: Right.
16: So the group themselves are very well known to be dealing with cartels in South America. Very serious groups in Chile, in Mexico, in Bolivia, in Colombia. And that obviously affects the United States. And one of the routes, obviously, through South America is through onto the US shores and then across the Atlantic to Ireland, where the drugs are placed offshore, picked up by rigid inflatable boats, brought to Ireland and then sent across to Europe, which is one of the main kind of backing routes for drug smuggling allegedly involving the Kenahan Organised Crime Group.
11: Now, you've been writing about the family and the cartel for more than 10 years, and these events, or these alleged events, span a long period of time. Why is it that he has only been charged for alleged criminal activity for 2 years, between 2015 and 17?
16: Yeah, I'm loath to use this expression from the film Training Day, but it's not what you know, it's what you can prove.
11: Right.
16: And Gardaí believe that they have amassed enough evidence between these two points that would they hope would lead to a conviction.
11: And Gareth, I was reading some of the reports around him this morning. He has had fingers in all sorts of pies, not just allegedly in the drugs and firearms world. He was a boxing promoter as well, working with the likes of Tyson Fury, wasn't he?
16: Yeah, I actually met him at the very start of my career in the National Stadium in Ireland, which is a boxing stadium. And very affable, very likable, very good to the press at the time. His love of boxing kind of spanned. He set up MGM Gym with Matthew Macklin, who has absolutely no involvement in crime. That went on to become MTK, Mac the Knife Productions, a boxing organization, and then obviously was in league with Tyson Fury, who famously put out that video when he said he had a fight arranged and wanted to give his thanks to Daniel Kenahan, and there's been photographs of them together, and he's kind of rubbed shoulders all his life trying to portray himself as this figure that is, I'm a boxing promoter, that's all I am. When in actual fact, unless, well, the courts have to decide if or not he has been the godfather of trafficking weapons and drugs across the world for 10 to 15 years.
11: You talked about it being a very surreal day in court yesterday. I mean, his response to the question of bail was an interesting one, wasn't it? Tell us about that, to listeners who haven't seen that.
16: Yeah, so he actually spoke a lot more in the court than what we expected, because he didn't have any legal representation.
11: Not to have legal representation.
16: Quite odd. He's been in a prison in Dubai for months now. You would expect. Anyway, he said, there was, I assume somebody from my family would have sorted me with legal representation. They didn't. But as the proceedings were coming to a close, the judge, Patrick McGrath, said to him, "Now, Mr. Kinahan, due to the severity of the charge with which you have been charged, the only place you can apply for bail is in the High Court." And he just kind of dryly said, "We all know I'm not getting bail, but thank you anyway." To which there was a smattering of chuckles, including myself, from the court. It's like they've been trying to bring this guy to Ireland for over a decade. They're not just going to let him walk out on his own bond, you know. But it was, I think there was, what I could get from his demeanour during the kind of 12 and a half minutes that he was in court was that the reality of what was happening was kind of sinking in. Mm. Now, it's total speculation on my part, but I was there and this is what I saw. He was just scanning around and kind of, I think he was grasping.
11: Do you think he knows the game is up?
16: I think so. Yeah.
11: You've been writing about the family and the cartel for over 10 years. Can I ask, Gareth, I mean, when you're writing about alleged organised crime on that kind of scale and these kind of characters, and you are presumably doing expose pieces and proper investigative journalism, do you ever fear for your personal safety when you're writing about characters like that? Because presumably you are putting into the public domain things that they really don't want people to know about. And, you know, a lot of people have died in the comings and goings of this cartel.
16: Yeah, well, I had to remove my wife from our home a few years ago due to a death threat. I had to go to a hotel under a fake name. About a certain story involving the Kinahan organised crime gang. I won't go into any specifics in that, but I got a call. Well, actually, I'll give you this. I got a call at 3 o'clock in the morning from a burner phone that I would use. Don't use that one anymore. And basically telling me the information of where I was that day, who I was with, the car I drove, and the floor on the apartment building in which I lived. And I was told to watch out.
11: Gosh. But you carried on reporting, which is pretty punchy.
16: Yeah. I'm not speaking about anyone in particular, but scumbags need to be exposed.
11: Right, scumbags need to be... that's a good motto. Can I ask, I mean, if this is just Daniel Kinahan who's now in court and has been charged, where does this leave the rest of the group? Because there are other family members. Are there still other members of the Kinahan clan who are wanted by the authorities?
16: Yes, you have his father, who started the now family business, Christy Kinahan Sr., and then Daniel's brother, Christy Jr. So those two are still wanted, but Daniel is seen as the prize, the one to get. Now the other two would not be involved heavily in drug running or trafficking or anything like that. They would be more through money laundering, property development, and moving money into tangible assets, including like the Zimbabwean police have been involved in certain cases in relation to the Kinahan organised crime gang. So too with the Russians in Macau, South Africa. I cannot overestimate how huge this cartel is. And just how many aspects. There's even a vodka drink that has since stopped being created that was part of their money laundering expertise. They actually built the brand and it was being used as a way to funnel money. That's according to the US Treasury, by the way, not according to me, but the US Treasury during that 2022 meeting when they put sanctions on members of the Kinahan organised crime gang.
10: it's hard for us to comprehend all of the tentacles that might reach out, Gareth. The phrase that was used in court then by Daniel Kelleher, I thought somebody from my family would have arranged the legal representation for me. I mean, it does seem really extraordinary, given the severity of the crimes, the amount of time that he had spent in jail in Dubai, as you say. Would there be any advantage in him legally representing himself? Can it genuinely be that somebody just forgot to do it?
16: My answer is no, and no. I don't think Mr. Kinnahan, it's his choice, he can do it, but I think he himself deep down will know that he'd be better represented by legal professionals. There's also a solicitor strike in Ireland at the moment, which is making it difficult for people to receive representation from, but that's through the free legal aid scheme. I assume Mr. Kinnahan will be paying out of his own pocket for his own legal representation. But I don't think that was a mistake in my own opinion. I think there's something going on, but I'm just a little remiss to speculate.
10: Oh, absolutely.
16: The active charges against him, you know?
10: Very much so, Gareth. We will leave it as just one element of an intriguing case that we will follow with interest.
11: That's Gareth McNamee, senior news reporter at the Irish Daily Mail.
10: Coming up, why the heat wave could be fatal for your cat. It's 19 minutes past two.
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11: It was back in March 2023 when a young Wall Street Journal reporter was meeting a source and masked Russian security agents dragged him blindfolded into an unmarked van. Evan Gershkovich was the first Western journalist arrested by Russia on espionage charges since the Cold War, and he's going to be in London in October. In conversation with Times Radio Breakfast presenter Kate McCann, he'll be discussing his harrowing ordeal and upcoming book, This Cursed Beautiful Land. That's on October the 8th. For tickets, head to thetimes.com/events.
10: It's well worth taking a look at that part of the website if you are a Times Plus reader and you have access to some of those events. They are superb. We discovered almost in passing with Laura Hackett, who does our books for us. She's also the deputy literary editor of the Times and Sunday Times, that she is hosting a conversation on the 2nd of September with Anne Patchett and Meg Mason. And we just discovered this through our own love of both of those women's books. So take a look. I think Robbie Millen is interviewing William Boyd in September as well. They're great events, really, really nicely done. You get to go up to the 17th floor and look at the sunset across London as you're entertained by these wonderful, wonderful people from the world of journalism and culture. Cat owners, yes, it's a gear change, everybody. Cat owners are being warned about an unusual side effect of the heat. High-rise syndrome has caused a fatal increase in cats falling from heights. So what is this curious condition and how can owners stop their feline friends from injuring themselves? Izzy Hocking is Senior Veterinary Engagement Manager at Cats Protection. Izzy, a very good afternoon from us.
0: Hi there. Thanks for having me.
10: Well, it's our pleasure. Cats are legendary for their ability to seemingly never hurt themselves in a fall. So what's going on here?
0: Yeah, so I mean, it is a commonly known kind of phrase that cats always land on their feet, and they do have this inbuilt reflex called the writing reflex, which would mean that if they fall from a window on a hot day when someone's left their window open, they can land on their feet, but landing on their feet does not mean landing uninjured. And unfortunately, you know, we commonly see cats getting broken legs, broken jaws, as a result of falls like this. But the good news is that it is preventable, and there are things that owners can do to try and prevent this from happening.
10: Well, tell us about what those things are. I mean, apart from just making sure that your windows are closed and your cat can't get onto something very high, what else is available to us?
0: Yeah, so I mean, keeping windows closed is a really important part of it. I know it's really hard when you're living, you know, maybe several stories up during the current heat waves. And so there are things you can do to make them cat safe. So that you can get screens, you can get netting. The important thing to remember as well, if you're living multiple stories up, is that cats can also fall from balconies. So again, we would recommend looking into kind of netting around balconies or supervising cats so that you're not leaving them to hope that they can see the risks of falling.
10: So presumably this is happening more in times of intense heat because cats like us simply want to get outside and get a bit more air.
0: Yeah, you know, it's definitely studies have shown that it really clusters around these heat waves. And I think a big part of that is because when you're living in a high rise, it gets really hot during hot weather. You know, we've seen multiple stories this summer of how uncomfortable the conditions are for people. And so, of course, you're going to throw open your windows, you're going to throw open the balcony doors to try and get some airflow. And including, you know, people worry about their cats in the heat as well. So it's coming from a good place. But so many people just have no idea that, unfortunately, cats are smart, but they maybe don't understand the risks. And if they see a butterfly or a bird go past, it takes one small slip and they can end up in a really, really sticky situation.
10: Where does cats protection stand on the issue of cats being kept as indoor pets only?
0: Yeah, it's a changing dynamic, I think, the number of people that are keeping cats indoors. So we do a stats report every year, and last year 46% of cats that live in central urban areas are now being kept indoors. And the number one reason we found for that when we surveyed people was they are particularly concerned about safety, things like car accidents. And, you know, cats can live a good life indoors. The main thing is to make sure they've got lots of things to keep them busy, lots of toys, lots of areas to climb, scratching posts, all of those sorts of things. But it's important to remember that even though you've got an indoor cat, that doesn't eliminate all risks, and windows and balconies can cause life-changing injuries just as much as cars can.
10: Sure. Is there a type of cat that is more suitable to becoming an indoor cat?
0: It's really hard to say. I probably wouldn't say, you know, there's no studies to say that a certain breed is more suitable, but definitely, you know, cats are all individuals. They all have really different personalities. And it's the sort of thing where some cats will be quite couch potato suited to an indoor lifestyle, whereas some might be more energetic and curious. And definitely research has consistently shown that those younger, more curious explorers, maybe unneutered cats that want to go out and find a mate, those are the ones that are more at risk of falling from windows and balconies.
10: Right, because their curiosity or whatever, Izzy, gets the better of them.
0: Exactly.
10: Cats and pets in this extraordinary heat are incredibly vulnerable, actually, aren't they? And unfortunately, we've all heard the stories about cats and dogs that die within minutes, actually, if kept in the wrong conditions. So just run us through the most basic and some would say very obvious ways of making sure that your pets are safe.
0: Yeah, sure. So in terms of the heat, I think the thing to say is that cats are a little bit different to dogs. So cats are, they originally evolved and were domesticated from African wild cats. So they are a bit more heat tolerant than a lot of the breeds of dogs that we see today. But there are lots of things you can do to keep them safe in the heat. So some of the things we recommend is almost making a little cool pack, wrapping a frozen water bottle in a towel and popping it in their favourite place. You can also get cool mats and things from pet shops and that sort of thing. And also kind of making cat ice lollies can be a really great way to keep them cool. And then, of course, all of the things that keep people cool will also keep cats cool. But what I would say is if anyone's worried about their cat in the heat, definitely get in touch with their vet if it's really worrying them. But also charities like Cats Protection and Blue Cross, they have really lots of useful information on their websites.
10: Okay. If you've got a very long-haired cat, and I'm asking this on behalf of myself here, Izzy, I've got all my cats are mongrels. One of them is incredibly long-haired. That's Barbara, also known as Miss Babs and Babra Kadabra. I've thought about having her shaved. Would that be helpful to her?
0: In some situations, it definitely can be helpful. So, you know, if you're noticing that she's really, really struggling with the heat, you know, essentially she is wearing a fur coat. But I would say that a lot of cats, they do learn to adapt. They learn to hide under the sofa, all of those sort of things. But if she was really struggling, you know, it'd be worth having a conversation with a vet and a local groomer and seeing if that is something that would benefit for her, yeah.
10: Right, and I definitely shouldn't try and do it myself.
0: I would say it's a brave person that tries to shave a cat unaided.
10: Right, I'm not that person. So she seems quite happy, actually. She goes down to the bottom of the garden. She just lies under a bush for most of the day. But I have been looking out for signs that she's in distress because she's got a kind of Maine Coon-style coat, even though she's a happy Hackney mongrel. What a pleasure to talk to you, Izzy. Thank you very much indeed. That's Izzy Hocking, who is Senior Veterinary Engagement Manager at Cats Protection.
11: Please don't shave Barbara yourself.
10: Well, I was tempted to. I did take her. And don't worry, people listening at home, we've got 30 seconds to fill, so we're just going to do this. I did take her to the vet because I thought she's very long-haired and she needed to have a few fur balls kind of removed from her nether regions. And I thought she would be terrible about it. She's quite a temperamental little one. Some people would say she's a bit spoiled. But she absolutely loved the journey. We played a little bit of classic FM. I don't know why I didn't play Times Radio. Maybe it was a very heavy news day. And she got to the vets and I said, this is a very difficult cat. And of course, she embarrassed me, like children often do. She was as good as gold. She just made me look like a fool, right?
11: Izzy did mention cat ice lollies. I wonder if that's just a mini milk, frozen. Anyway, the mind boggles. Coming up, Reform want to deport every foreign criminal. But is that actually possible? First, the headlines with James Kitchen.
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4: Thank you, Roy. Good afternoon. A record number of people have arrived in the UK on a single small boat. 230 migrants crossed the Channel overnight, beating the previous record of 165 set last month. The government's condemned the reckless and dangerous tactics used by people smugglers. Downing Street says it can't exempt just one or two offenders convicted of manslaughter from its early prisoner release scheme. Two of PC Andrew Harper's killers could potentially be freed ahead of time, leading to strong criticism. Meanwhile, Reform UK says it would deport all 10,000 foreign nationals currently in prisons if it wins power at the next election. Nigel Farage claims the plan, alongside building temporary prisons, would ensure violent criminals serve full sentences without early release. Speaking to Times Radio, the chair of the Prison Officers Association, Mark Fairhurst, said, "We've been here before.
22: It's a rebrand of the Rwanda scheme. He will come up against loads of human rights arguments which will block the transfer of prisoners to other countries. You need to look at the jurisdiction. Who's going to supervise prisoners in a foreign country when they're serving a sentence under the British criminal justice system? He's going to come up against a whole host of issues and legal challenges, and this will drag on for years and years, and he won't actually send anybody abroad at all."
4: A fire in the New Forest is now thought to be the size of around 140 football pitches. A vehicle caught fire on the nearby A31 last night, with the flames quickly spreading to the neighbouring heathland. The Amazon founder Jeff Bezos is understood to be closing in on a deal to buy a stake in Liverpool Football Club. He'd be part of a consortium, with an announcement possible this week. For a news bulletin when you want it, search for the Times Radio News Briefing on any podcast platform.
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23: I believe those who are curious see the world differently. At Viking, we have always been curious and quite a bit different. For over 25 years, we have been connecting the thinking person with the world. First on the Great Rivers, then on all five oceans, now on all seven continents. We are One Viking, exploring the world in comfort.
5: In 10 metres, take a left at the pile of washing.
6: Sorry, what?
5: At the Valley of Toy Dinosaurs, approach the kitchen with no room to cook.
6: Huh?
5: Turn right at the floor drove.
6: A floor drove?
5: You've reached chaos. Recalculating.
6: No,
5: suggest immediate course correction to IKEA for fitted wardrobe.

0: Boons are calling pervert glasses. They're going to be banned. Chris will know exactly why. First, though, a petition opposing the early release of PC Andrew Harper's killers has now passed 880,000 signatures. Downing Street says it's not possible to just block the early release of the two men, though. Eileen O'Connor is the chair of the Thames Valley Police Federation and started the petition, and she was talking to Times Radio's Stephen Sacker.
1: The public are clearly with us. They're speaking loudly and clearly around what they must see happen, which is a real comfort to me and to my members and to policing up and down this country. I'm incensed with this latest release that says that that they're not going to be exempt, and more needs to be done.
0: Also today, Nigel Farage and Zia Yusuf have held a joint press conference announcing that if reform comes to power, they'll deport every foreign national offender in British jails within months.
2: We are organising a trip to El Salvador. And by the way, not all of the prisons, the cages that you've seen on television, and Lee Addison and Vanessa Frake, the former prison governor, they will both be visiting El Salvador soon. To house a foreign national offender in El Salvador will be half the cost of housing a foreign national offender in this country and will give us more prison spaces.
0: Well, let's talk to David Shipley, crime and justice writer and former prisoner. David Shipley, a very good afternoon from the afternoon shift. Let's start with the reform press conference, if we may, and your thoughts about the announcement that we heard there from Nigel Farage.
3: I think what's good about it here, actually, is the reformer at least trying to be imaginative. I think the problem we've had, actually, with the last Tory government and with Labour in their approach to prisons is they're very constrained, you know. And actually, you obviously had Mark Fairhurst on before talking about the Rwanda scheme. And I think the problem we've had and continue to have is that politicians aren't willing to just change the law. You know, if we didn't want to release Andrew Harper's killers, Parliament could pass a bill very quickly to do that. You know, it is actually a matter of will and choice. And I think where we've got to with the prison system is we're not running early releases because we've discovered a way to make the prison system much more rehabilitative and we're getting people ready for return to society and they're going out to do good things. We're releasing people early because we haven't built enough prisons, we don't have enough space, we have a very high recall rate, we have a very high reoffending rate, and the whole system isn't working. So this is clearly not tenable. I think it's going to increasingly make the public really angry because they will keep seeing people being released earlier than they feel they should be. And I think we're all intuiting here that sentencing is no longer being driven by public protection or rehabilitation or whatever we think national justice should be. It's just being driven by the fact we don't have enough room. So reform are coming with some bold ideas here. I mean, I think we'll, you know, the detail is always the issue, but it's certainly possible to rent space in other countries' prisons. It is done elsewhere in the world. You know, Denmark does it, I believe, with Kosovo. So I think it should be welcomed. At least they're trying to do something different.
0: Sure. I mean, the stark and immediate difference in the policy, you've mentioned Denmark there, is that Nigel Farage is talking about sending prisoners to El Salvador. Many people's knowledge about the prison system in El Salvador is based on the scenes that we've seen of men sitting in rows in extraordinary conditions, being held in cages. It's very different to being sent to prisons a couple of hundreds of miles away with possibly the same kind of conditions within it. Do you think that is problematic?
3: Well, I think there's two things. I think, so as I understand it, those particular prisons we see in El Salvador are the ones they use for the highest risk gang member prisoners. So they would be an equivalent to a sort of supermax jail in the US. And in the reform policy paper, they do say they would, that the prisoners who would be held on our behalf in El Salvador would be held in alignment with British prison conditions. And they specifically say that might well be very different to the conditions that El Salvador jail their own prisoners in. So I think subject to it being you know, worked out in that way, I think it's doable.
0: Sure. You mentioned the reoffending rate, and our recidivism rate in this country is really shocking by comparison to other countries of a similar size, or who are sending people to jail for similar offences and similar amounts of time. What do you think the most immediate thing is that needs to be done to bring those reoffending

0: funding rates down, because surely that is the easiest way to really change the size of the prison population for good.
1: Yeah, absolutely. I mean, part of the problem we have is we hit a really grim milestone earlier this year, where for the first time we had more people being recalled to prison than released in the first half of the year. In comparison, if you go back 15 years ago, we had about one person being recalled for every five released. So it's become really bad. And, you know, the average person who is proven to reoffend commits more than five of three offences before being caught. That's obviously not sustainable. It's not actually, there's not really a quick fix to that. That's the problem. I think what we need to do is create enough capacity in the system so we can make the prison system more rehabilitative. And I think the one thing which needs to change is not necessarily about material conditions, it's about the moral character of the prison system. Something I saw when I was in prison is that a lot of men who are in jail have lots of excuses and mitigations and minimizations for what they've done. And a lot of them are unable to or unwilling to accept personal moral responsibility for their crimes. And actually, those I know who have turned their lives around since prison were all the ones who could accept personal moral responsibility. But we don't have any... There's no expectation in the system, actually, that you accept moral responsibility for the vast majority of crimes. You will just be released. And also, in many ways, the system, I think, almost acts to tell people that it's not their fault. You know, we look at the fact that someone had a very poor upbringing or a very abusive upbringing and say, well, this therefore meant, you know, you were almost doomed to prison. But actually, lots of people with those backgrounds don't commit crime. And of course, it's much, much harder if you start with those sorts of beginnings in your life, but it doesn't mean you're not morally responsible. I think that is a longer term shift we need to achieve in the whole culture of our justice system.
0: How do you go about achieving that, though? If you say that there are two very clear, distinct groups of people that you've had experience of, what turns one group, the one who won't accept responsibility for their actions, into a member of the group that can?
1: I think a lot of that would have to come from, you know, a culture within the prison service of actually, you know, talking to people about their own moral responsibility, getting them to recognise it, to think about it. And that's going to require a change of leadership. I mean, the prison service leadership, I just don't think in this way at all, in my experience. They're not really interested in, you know, concepts like moral responsibility. And that, I think, is what we have to fix. We have to fix the culture of the organisation, which is in its own self actually often morally corrupt as well, and shift it such that it can start to be a positive force for change in the lives of the prisoners it holds.
0: One of the suggestions for reducing the prison population has been, from some quarters, the idea that you could release more women. Very few women are in jail for violent or sexual offences, the key categories that are contentious for early release schemes. What do you think about that?
1: Well, actually, I looked into this data recently, and it's interesting. So, of course, women are far less violent on average, but actually a higher percentage of women prisoners are in for violence versus men prisoners. About 40% of women who are in prison are there for violent offences. And partly that's a function of the fact that we don't really jail very many women at all anymore.
0: Yes, I think it's under 3,000 at the moment,
1: yes,
0: isn't it?
1: And so the ones we do tend to be particularly, repeat offending, or they tend to be particularly difficult or violent. So we're not jailing lots of women for not paying their TV licences anymore, if I can put that to them. So it's not necessarily quite such an easy fix. That all being said, you know, even violent women tend to be far less dangerous than violent men. So I think it's probably manageable. I would lean towards expanding the open prison estate, which we could do in weeks. There's very few planning restrictions there. You can drop down pre-made housing blocks on concrete in weeks. And I think I would look to try to move a large portion of the lower risk women and actually lower risk men into open prison. I think that would be I think that would be better from a public perspective as well, rather than releasing them.
0: So why do you think that isn't high up on the agenda as a method of solving what is continually described as a system at breaking point?
1: I'm not sure. I've spoken to people, kind of with ministers and people within MOJ about this for a couple of years, and I think the open estate presents a huge opportunity to create extra capacity and to do it quickly and cheaply. They're much cheaper to run. I think often the senior civil servants within the Ministry of Justice, within HMPPS, are quite reluctant to do things unless it's an idea they've come up with. They're not, I think, very creative. And, you know, you're seeing it now. They're clearly telling the Prime Minister there's no way they can stop the release of Andrew Harper's killers, when of course they can. They are quite insular, even compared to other government departments. You know, the vast majority of people within HMPPS have always worked in that department. A lot of them are, you know, friends and have social connections outside of work. They're married to each other. It's quite a peculiar part of the state.
0: Right. Gosh, I'm intrigued by that. Tell me a bit more about that. It sounds like a club that nobody can break into.
1: Yeah, I think so a lot of them go to really to progress your career within HMPPS. You often have to go and do a master's level qualification at Cambridge's criminology department. So that sort of, I think, enforces a certain view of criminality and offending and of, you know, incarcerating people. And then there's a very sort of low churn rate into other departments. And you notice there's this, often it feels almost like a tightly knit family or almost cultic sometimes. And certainly I know of occasions when I've published stories and then people who've been quoted in them who've actually left the prison service long before get, you know, curious calls from their former colleagues saying, you know, why did you speak out? And you see this, you know, I and Gabriel Pogrel at the Sunday Times did a big report last year on a corrupt prison governor at Wandsworth. And the extent to which the prison service tried to keep that quiet, didn't disclose, it seemed never even reported the matter to the police, was shocking. And it's that kind of organisation. It really likes to mark its own homework and protect itself and remain quite secret.
0: Mm. Today is Prisoners Justice Day, David, a day when incarcerated people and their supporters around the world, they fast, they refuse to work, hold memorial services to remember people who've died behind bars from unnatural causes, suicide or neglect. What do you think that means in the context of everything that we talk about today?
1: Well, actually, a good prison system is a safer prison system. One of the big problems we have in our prisons is we've got high rates of violence, we've got high rates of drug taking. Partly that's to do with overcrowding, partly it's to do with the fact we aren't controlling the inflow of drugs into our prisons. Often they're coming in via drones. And you can actually track this. If you see a big influx of drone flights into a prison, you'll quickly see an uptick in violence in that jail. Because the drugs come in, prisoners can't really afford the drugs, so they'll run up debts. Often then those debts will be pursued, or the prisoners will be told to go and do an act of violence or do something else to pay off the debt. And that spills over into the outside as well, where families, you know, outside will get, you know, collectors arriving at their doors demanding payment. So in that kind of environment, it's very unsafe. And also it makes it really hard for any good rehabilitation to happen because, you know, men are hiding behind their doors. It's a violent, out of control wing. So good order and reducing overcrowding are parts of making jails safer. You know, we know that when we can get prisoners out of their cells for more hours to do, you know, productive, worthwhile stuff like studying, that reduces self-harm, that makes jails safer. And also, we know that, you know, prisoners who spend time studying, gaining qualifications, are less likely to reoffend after release. So it's actually a system which works would be safer and would also, you know, I think, be less crowded and would work better.
0: Thank you very much for your time this afternoon. Crime and justice writer, former prisoner himself, David Shipley. We welcome your thoughts on this and anything that we're talking about this afternoon. We're 0333 003 2353. If you want to send us a text, you have to start it with the word Times, and it's 8722.
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2: Surveillance drones used by the Royal Navy have been secretly sending information to China. Some of the drone components were made in China and were found to be sending data back to a device there. The Navy have been using the drones since March, but the Ministry of Defence say they now have been disconnected. Well, Chris Stokel-Walker is here to take us through that and all the rest of the week's tech news. Chris, how on earth did cameras linked to China end up on Royal Navy drones?
9: It's a very good question, Roy, and one that I think that probably the Defence Department and also the Navy themselves are asking. Certainly, they have been asking some of the companies that were helping obtain some of this technology. So this looks like it is more of a supply chain issue than anything else in terms of here a handful of these drones. They were pinging back effectively to China a heartbeat. So sometimes that can be completely innocuous and just designed to do things like make sure that they are located in the right place, that they've got the right time or date. But it's not entirely clear here where exactly the vulnerability has arisen in terms of these things starting to connect in one way or another to China. And I think that's one of the risks that we have of a global supply chain.
2: And are the MOD answering all the questions that are being asked about this, or are they keeping their powder dry and not really saying much? It does seem like an extraordinary story.
9: Yeah, it is. And it's an absolutely remarkable bit of reporting to uncover this, not least because of the money involved here. We're talking, you know, millions of pounds of investment. So, you know, the MOD, for its part, is saying that, you know, this was very routine. They undertook an assessment. They found that there was this issue. It was related to the camera on the drone, and they then disconnected the internet connection of that camera. They did an investigation afterwards and say that actually no MOD data has been accessed, no systems have been compromised, nothing has been transmitted except for that heartbeat. But the reality is that heartbeat is complicated because this was technology that was designed to be put in place to try and help unblock and monitor some of the Strait of Hormuz. Part of the challenge that the MOD was looking at here was saying, well, can we put this out into the field in order to try and help with situations? And I suppose it turns out that actually you can maybe get a lot of information just from observing where things are.
2: And what, if anything, has China said about this discovery?
9: They've been unusually quiet, which I think is probably part and parcel of all of this. We don't know where this was nefarious, but it is certainly concerning nonetheless. We've had issues around Huawei equipment being used in our national infrastructure, and I think this is another example of the risks of this kind of reliance that we have on China.
2: Now, if you're a Meta glasses wearer, don't expect to be visiting a Wetherspoons anytime soon for your pint. The pub giant has joined a growing list of UK venues announcing a ban on the smart glasses over privacy concerns. So, Chris, what is it about these smart glasses that the Spoons don't like?
9: They have an always on or always able to be on camera. So you have to actually turn on the camera in order to record it, but it appears just in the top of the lens, basically where the front of the glasses and the arms of the glasses that hang over your ear meet. And there's a little tiny pinhole camera that can be used to document your life if you are looking at this through a very innocuous way, or could be used to record people, not necessarily surreptitiously, because there is a signal that this is actually recording, a light that appears over the top of the camera lens, but nonetheless a bit of a disconcerting one if you want to go into spaces and, you know, not necessarily always be on the risk of having your content, your information, just whatever you are doing shared on social media. So here Weatherspoons is saying you absolutely cannot turn on those cameras. They're not actually banning the glasses, so you can wear the glasses provided that you no longer turn them on. But if you were ever to be seen with those lights appearing above the camera lens, then you'd be in big trouble.
2: Do we think we're going to see more and more, you know, places in hospitality banning these kind of glasses when they're switched on? And also, how would you police that? You know, the bartenders are going to be pulling pints. They're not going to be checking for whether a red light is across the bar, are they?
9: No, they're not. I mean, they've got enough to do, frankly, just keeping track of all the rowdy people that you often have in these pubs and establishments. So, yeah, I think that it's an exceptionally difficult thing to do. And, you know, I don't personally, I'm not enormously comfortable with the idea that just a little tiny light that you have to pay attention to make sure that these things are being notified is really sufficient. For me, I think that, you know, this is part of a broader push that we're seeing against these. We talked last week about a hacking convention in Las Vegas banning them outright. I think the more organizations, the more institutions, the more events that push back on these, the more you start to recognize that actually there is a kind of social contract that is going on here. And if you are seen wearing these glasses, then you become a little bit weird yourself. And personally, I actually don't think that's a bad thing. I don't want to be spied on all the time. And I think that, you know, it's bad enough having smartphones being toted here, there and everywhere. So why have these glasses as well?
2: Has Mr. Meta said anything about it? Mr. Mark Zuckerberg, who's often sporting these glasses I see these days.
9: Yeah, he thinks that they're incredibly cool, which is an indication partly of Mark Zuckerberg as well. I mean, you know, Meta, for its part, they do say there is this light that is here, you can see it, it is notifying you that this is recording. Of course, the actual social contract that happens when you see someone recording and how you actually diffuse that situation, they don't really talk about all that much. The problem that we have is that a lot of people are using these to go out and record, for instance, streetscapes. So, you know, here in Newcastle, where I'm based, there's a lot of controversy around some YouTubers using these to record people who are experiencing homelessness, often people who are drunk on a Friday or a Saturday evening. They might not necessarily have the ability to consent to saying they want to be recorded, and often actually when they do dispute the fact that they're being recorded, that in itself makes it onto the video because it is seen as good content. So you know, this is a user error and also a technology error, and I think we need to navigate this before it becomes a little bit too normalized.
2: Agreed. Finally, on to humanoid robots. According to a report from Smart Analytics Global, the growing humanoid robot industry is dominated by, guess who? China, with the country now responsible for 97% of global shipments of humanoid robots so far. What's a humanoid robot, Chris?
9: It's basically a human, but a robot. It's this Jetsons-like vision of the future that we imagined many years ago coming to life. And it does feel like we are really on the cusp of this becoming a reality. So often these robots, they are human-sized. They might be a little bit smaller usually than the average human, but they stand on 2 feet. They have 2 arms. They have not quite opposable thumbs necessarily, but sometimes they do. But they have joints and things like that in the same way that humans do, which means that they can do many of the tasks that we can, although actually folding laundry seems to be a big issue for them. The kind of like industrial side of this is that they're designed to be used in workplaces alongside human beings rather than those bulkier industrial robots. But the end goal really for these tech companies that are touting them is that they end up in our homes helping us out, and probably also then, you know, being paid an awful lot of money to do so. And China really dominates. So you mentioned there the 97% control that they have. There's another stat that I think is really interesting from this data. In the last year, so from January to June 2025, we saw around about 5,000 of these units shipped worldwide. This year, we saw nearly 20,000. So really, these things are starting to ramp up in terms of production. I think probably in the next year or so, we might start to see very early adopters using these maybe in and around their homes as well.
2: I've not seen anywhere folding anyone's laundry. Who's importing these things?
9: Incredibly rich people. I mean, they charge probably the best part of around about £20,000 for the top level ones of these, which, I mean, when you look at it compared to perhaps, you know, employing people within your house to help clean and cook and look after stuff, maybe isn't that expensive. But the reality is they're not actually at that, you know, capability of doing all of that stuff yet. So give it a little bit more time with the advent of artificial intelligence and the arrival of that, you know, finding more details about how you navigate some of the challenges around a house, and they might get to that point. But as yeah, I think they're probably just a rich person's toy.
2: Cheaper than most nannies, according to a piece I read in the Times recently. Are they being used for human skills beyond folding laundry, or what are they being used for, Chris?
9: God, I hope nobody ever puts their child in the hands of a humanoid robot. If you do, then please have a careful consideration of what you are doing. I think that's probably not the smartest idea. Instead, they're probably going to be used to try and reach things at the top of shelves or move heavy objects. But at the minute, yeah, generally, Roy, they are just kind of like a thing that you can say, I have it. Maybe in the same way that we had, you know, very sort of early mobile phones or early kind of electric vehicles. They were seen as kind of just a status symbol more than actually anything utilitarian.
2: Extraordinary. The future. Chris Stoker-Walker, tech journalist at The Times. Thank you.
0: Thank you, Chris. Most of you this afternoon would just like to talk about cats, and it's a very hot week ahead of us, so it's absolutely fine by us. Helen has already cat-proofed her garden. Alex has mesh screens on the windows. This one in from David. Tony says thank you so much for the feline advice. Tony's a very good looking thing there. And one from Ian. We need to do a shout out to Molly, an indoor cat. She was a lab cat at a pet food company and has no immunity to the outside world. So Ian has fitted a toddler gate upstairs to keep her safe. Times Radio, the whole of Times Radio says hello, Molly.
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0: It's now 3 o'clock. You're listening to Fee Glover and Ryan Nika, sitting in for Jane here on Times Radio this afternoon. Still to come, the former Cambridge professor Jason Arde will see his memoir hitting shop shelves in the US tomorrow. We're going to discuss whether publishers should have given it the green light as allegations into its author continue to surface. Would you volunteer for up to 12 hours a week in return for lower rent? We'll talk about the pros and cons of becoming property guardians. As crowds descend on Edinburgh for the Fringe, we'll discuss the origins of the world's largest arts festival. And the Labour MP Claire Hughes is going to come into the studio to talk about her cancer diagnosis and subsequent treatment. All of that will happen after the very latest news with James Kitchen.
10: Thank you, Fee. Good afternoon. The government's condemned the reckless and dangerous tactics used by people smugglers after a record 230 migrants arrived in England on a mega dinghy. The number beats the previous record from July when 165 people successfully made the Channel crossing. The boat left France overnight, arriving in Dover in the early hours of the morning. French rescuers report the craft was buckling in the water and could have led to tragedy. The Reform UK leader Nigel Farage says Labour's failing on the issue.
11: You can't smash the gangs. It's impossible. We can catch a gang leader. We can give them 20 years in prison. We can fine them millions of euros. It doesn't matter. The rewards are so great, somebody else pops up who's prepared to do it.
10: Downing Street has confirmed it's not possible for the government to exempt just the killers of PC Andrew Harper from the early release scheme. The two men who were convicted of manslaughter will be eligible for the policy as part of efforts to ease overcrowding. Number 10 says all manslaughter offenders would need to be exempted from early release for the pair to be kept behind bars. The chair of the Prison Officers Association, Mark Fairhurst, told Times Radio there could be a solution.
12: I'm positive we could free up additional space and block anybody convicted of manslaughter from early release. You only have to look at the remand population. We're knocking on to some 17,000 people on remand. I'm sure we could get a couple of thousand of them bailed or tagged with a GPS tag to monitor them electronically. That's an easy win for this government, and I can't understand why you don't consider it.
10: More parts of England are expected to be declared officially in drought, with temperatures set to hit 36 degrees on Thursday. Continued dry weather has had an impact on water supplies, with 23 million people already under hosepipe bans. It comes as firefighters battle a fire the size of 140 football pitches in the New Forest after a vehicle fire on the A31 spread to nearby Heathland last night. The former government climate change advisor, Tom Burke, told Times Radio Britain needs to adapt to a Mediterranean climate.
13: We're experiencing some of the things that have been experienced there for much longer, and we are less well equipped both in the way we design infrastructure, how we build things, how we manage the infrastructure we built, including our housing, all of that. We're now finding ourselves having to deal with circumstances they weren't designed for.
10: A powerful earthquake has hit Colombia and Ecuador just months after two back-to-back quakes hit neighbouring Venezuela, killing thousands of people. Registering with a magnitude of 7.4, it struck just after 7 a.m. local time, around 250 miles west of Colombia's capital, Bogota. The local governor has reported injuries and significant damage to buildings. The John Lewis boss, who revived the retailer's never knowingly undersold price pledge, is leaving after less than 2 years. The department store group, which also owns Waitrose, said Peter Roos would step down next month to pursue new projects. He'll be replaced by non-executive board member Will Kernan. For a news bulletin when you want it, search for the Times Radio News Briefing on the Times Radio app.
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0: It's Fee Glover and Roy Nika with you until 4 o'clock this afternoon, 3:04. Now we'll talk about money matters with Megan Harwood-Baines in the second half of the hour, and books with Laura Hackett as well, including some insider information as to the process of publishing and fact-checking memoirs. Very relevant to some of the book news that's been around over the weekend. First, though, there is a great piece up on the Times app alerting you to the dangers of ignoring what could be the symptoms of breast cancer. The Labour MP for Bangor, Aberconwy, told the Sunday Times that she ignored a lump in her breast after thinking that she must be too young to have cancer. Claire Hughes found out she had triple negative breast cancer last October while in post as a minister and government whip. And after a mastectomy and courses of both chemotherapy and radiotherapy, she has since been given the all clear and joins us in the studio now, Claire. It's lovely to see you. Thank you very much indeed for coming in person. Tell us about the initial reaction you had to a slightly kind of sore point of your body under your arm, which you describe in the piece in the Sunday Times as being found when you were wandering across the parliamentary estate.
14: As you do, yeah. So I was just coming down from a meeting down to a central lobby where we go into the chamber. And I think it was just a bit of an absent-minded thought, oh, something's like aching under my armpit, you know, when you've got swollen glands. And so I just kind of like, you know, prodded it. And when I got home that evening, I thought, you know, I'll prod it again because it was a bit sore. And in that kind of prodding, I was like, oh, it seems to be like a little lump underneath. And I thought, okay, well, I'll just wait and see because maybe it's hormonal, you know, I'll just give it a bit of time. And it was still there. So I was a bit like, okay, well, you know, I really should go to the doctors, but, you know, I was busy. So then I ended up thinking, well, I will, you know, I just wasn't that concerned about it. I just, you know, I think I said in the piece, I know it's daft looking back, like the way I rationalised it, but like a friend of mine had quite recently been and had a lump checked out and hers was a cyst. So in my mind, I was like, you know, I should probably do the right thing. I'll go and get it checked out, but probably, I'm sure it's nothing to worry about. I just generally wasn't worried. So yeah, I just kind of, I kept checking, it was still there. And then I thought, oh, I'll go in recess, you know, in the summer. And I actually eventually did go make that appointment.
0: How far away was recess from the time that you found the lump?
14: I think it was probably 5-6 weeks, something like that. Yeah, it was, or maybe even pushing 2 months, probably. By the time I actually went, you know, I made the appointment and then went, it's probably getting towards the end of August because, or maybe it's middle of August, because then when I got the appointment to go through for the referral to the like the one-stop shop at the hospital where you can go and get your, you give you a mammogram and then if needed then an ultrasound and then a biopsy. I remember saying when I'm going on holiday, end of August, it must be middle of August, so can I not have it then? And then I got the appointment through for that. And then they were like, and then I was like, well, actually, can I just do it in conference recess? Because I don't want to, you know. So right. It's just always like pushing it back.
0: And was some of that your brain actually shutting down the negative possibilities?
14: I don't actually think it was, if I'm really honest. I think I was so blasé. Like, I really think I was at that point, which is when I went for that referral, and then they get, you know, I could tell from their faces, you know, I came out of that one-stop shop, the three things, thinking, oh no, you know, I've pretty sure I've got cancer. I mean, obviously I had to wait a week for the results. That's when it was all of a sudden, you know, I was like, oh, I kind of thought I was just going to go in there, and they go, no, we've given it a check, we've looked, it's all fine. You know, I just generally didn't worry about it.
0: Yeah.
14: I think that honestly I didn't worry until that point.
0: I do love the detail that you've just given us there, though, that a friend of yours had had the all clear and she had assist, and therefore
14: must be me.
0: I mean, that's just so bonkers, isn't it? We're all completely different.
14: Exactly.
0: You also say in the piece that that part of it, though, was the fact that you know you were young, you are young, and just tell us a little bit about that thought process.
14: I think I'll just not just being young, but I've always been healthy. Do you know what I mean? I've been incredibly lucky throughout my life to... I've never had any health conditions. I've probably gone to the doctors like twice, three times in 10, 15 years. You know, I've just glided through life, you know, and being healthy. I think that's why it didn't really register as a risk for me. You know, I think I just took my health for granted, being really honest with you. I think it was that. And... you know, I don't have any friends of my age. You know, I do know other people, obviously, who've had breast cancer, but not kind of my peers or my peer group or people of my age. So I just think it just didn't really factor on my radar, which I know is, like, looking back, I'm just like, how? Because now I know so much more about it.
0: And the statistics are there, aren't
14: they? Yeah, of course they are, I think I just hadn't really engaged with it. You know, I just hadn't, you know... I did occasionally check my breasts. I mean, it's not like I'd never checked them. I just didn't really... The importance of it for someone of my age, of 45, 46 as I was then, it just hadn't really kind of sunk in. You know, I just didn't take it seriously enough.
0: You were diagnosed then with triple negative breast cancer. Mm-hmm. What does that mean?
14: Basically, it is a type of breast cancer that doesn't have any hormone receptors. So, I mean, I'm no huge expert in it, but basically it does restrict the types of treatment you can have. So with a hormone positive breast cancer, then you would have you'd have the option to be able to have potentially like hormones ongoing. So you know when some people finish their treatment and then they're on a drug long term with hormones, with a triple negative breast cancer, that isn't an option. I think typically triple negative breast cancers, they tend to be more aggressive and faster growing. So mine was a grade 3, so not a stage 3, but a grade 3, which just meant it was basically quite aggressive. But I think that's quite typical of triple negative breast cancer.
0: Is it possible to know whether or not your treatment would have been different if you'd been to the doctor the same day that you found that lump?
14: I don't think in my case it would have been, because when I had the first part of my treatment was a lumpectomy, where they went to remove the lump. And in doing that, they also remove, I think it was 3 lymph nodes in your armpit to test there. And they found what's called micrometastases. I'm probably saying that wrong, but micrometastases, basically. So tiny fragments, I think it was in 2 of the lymph nodes, but it's such a small amount, the micrometastases, they don't really class that as then having spread. So the fact that it was in 2 out of 3, it was like, you know, I'm obviously vastly oversimplifying it, but probably, you know, I was incredibly lucky, it was always like just in time. So I don't think in my case, you know, it would have made a difference. But, you know, potentially a couple of weeks longer could have done, you know.
0: Yeah, you were told not to Google triple negative cancer because of all of the stuff that's out there, but I bet you did.
14: Of course I did, yeah. I mean, evenings on end, you know, it's hard not to, isn't it? You know, especially when you initially have that diagnosis, you know, when I had that. I mean, the worst times for me were that initial week waiting for the results, when I kind of, as I said, when I really thought, oh no, I'm pretty sure I've got breast cancer. And then even then I was actually rationalising, though. Like, I remember coming home and saying to my partner, by the way, I think I've got breast cancer, but don't worry, like, of all the ones, it's a good one to get. I mean, I can't believe I actually said that, you know. It's but again, I was rationalising it to myself and trying to, you know, calm my own brain down, I guess, so it was okay. But yeah, I mean, I spent a lot of time Googling it and, you know, looking on Reddit and whatever else, because you can't, you know, you're just trying to grasp some control of the situation, I think, because it's, you know, anyone in any job, right, you're used to having a degree of control over what you do every day, and all of a sudden you get this, you know, diagnosis, and it just throws everything, you know, out, and you're just desperately seeking information, trying to make sense of things.
0: Oh, I'd imagine just overwhelming. Yeah, absolutely overwhelming. You have been very honest about the treatment that you received, and what was going to be a lumpectomy then became something more?
14: Yeah, because I had the lumpectomy first, which is basically when they try and just remove the initial area of the tumour, and then they looked to see what's called the margins, so the edge of the lump, and there was still cancer in the bit that they took out, essentially. So had a meeting with my surgeon, who was incredible, I have to say, you know, amazing, can't speak highly enough of her, and then basically went through the results, and then they basically said, well, it's kind of up to you, we could try again, or we can go for a mastectomy, because then we kind of know that we'd get it all. And I was like, let's just go for the mastectomy, please. You know, we had a good discussion about it. But yeah, fantastic surgeon. You know, at that point, she was like, you know, okay, that's fine, I'll book you in for the mastectomy. If you change your mind, that's absolutely fine. You know, you don't, you know, even if it's on the day or in the morning, you know, I'm basically saying it's your decision, and we talked about it together. But then I had that, and again, thank God that I had that, because when I had the results from that, it turns out that there was another, like, smaller tumour behind it that they hadn't seen. So, again, thank God that I had the mastectomy. Yeah, yeah,
0: so you might have eventually needed that
14: anyway, or that cancer
0: could have spread. Mm-hmm. Something very good is happening about our ability to talk about breast cancer treatment now. And, in fact, I noticed the other evening on TV, I was watching an advertisement, and I can't even remember what it was for, so that's not great for the company that have paid for the advert. but it was featuring, let's say it was moisturiser or deodorant or something like that. It was featuring lots of women, and very openly displays somebody who's had a mastectomy, which actually, Claire, even 5 years ago would have been unthinkable, wouldn't it? So all of this, your ability to talk very openly about it, it changes our level of fear, doesn't it, about what we might find when we're just feeling our breasts and trying to make sure that they're healthy.
14: Yeah.
0: That's got to carry on, hasn't
14: it? Yeah, absolutely. I think the more that we can talk about these things, to my mind, it's got to be better, because you've got to, you know, take away the fear, demystify it a little bit, you know, and it's good to know, obviously, isn't it? I mean, we always want people to check their chest regularly, you know, find out what's normal, and then obviously don't do like me, you know, go to your doctor as soon as you can. But it's good to know that, you know, there are treatments out there, that treatments have come on so much. Like you were saying, you know, 5-10 years ago, my diagnosis might have meant quite a different outcome, but it's, you know, I think it's just reassuring, and to know other people are going through the same kind of things as you, and there is so much support out there. You know, there are some fantastic charities, you know, whether it's Breast Cancer Now, Maggie's, etc., who can just give a lot of support along the way.
0: But at the same time, Claire, I also think it must feel quite frustrating when you imagine that people will always want to talk to you about one of the worst times of your life. You are a Labour MP, you've got a very busy working life, a very successful career. There are other things going on for you, aren't there?
14: Yeah. But it's not frustrating. You know, I think, you know, if I can help one day, obviously I'm not going to say who, somebody knocked on my door, and basically said, oh, how did you find your breast cancer? Because I've noticed this change. It wasn't a lump, it was something else. But now, again, I had no idea until I was diagnosed and spent a lot more time reading about breast cancer. The other things, such as like rashes or changes to the shape of the breast or dimpling, things like that, can also indicate cancer. She said, oh, I've got this thing as well. And I was just like, go to the doctors. You know what I mean? It's like, I'm very lucky as well, I live really close to my GPs. But I was just like, just go and get it checked out. But, you know, I thought, oh, you know, and that's almost what inspired me to talk about it and actually to do the little film that I've made, because I was like, if I can just help one person to think, actually, it is scary, but it is doable. You know, like, Claire seems like she's doing all right. But, you know, if I could, and also just reassure someone, just go and get it checked. You know, like, it probably be nothing, but it's just worth doing that, because we know that the earlier people get diagnosed, the better their outcomes will be.
0: Last week, there was some research out from Cambridge University and the Institute of Cancer Research that showed breast cancer screenings for under 50s are missing up to 95% of high-risk individuals. Why is that happening?
14: Well, I think there's lots of different research going on, isn't there? So that came out last week. And I think what I've noticed again is that it seems to be a little bit of a difference of opinion between different charities in terms of, you know, what the best approach to screening might be. I think there's other research going on into like more targeted screening, so people who might have different risk profiles, etc. So I think there's definitely... you know, I was really surprised to hear that breast cancer is still the biggest disease-related cause of death for women under 50. That was really surprised about that. Again, I don't know why I hadn't kind of registered with me before.
0: High-risk individuals would be women who are carrying the BRCA gene.
14: Yeah, for the triple-negative breast cancer as well, black women is far more prevalent in black women. Younger women do seem to be more affected by it, premenopausal women. Family history, some lifestyle factors as well can have an impact. So I think there's lots of research happening around that. And there's debate, there's no common consensus, but I think what's really important is that research is happening and that evidence is gathering, and that whatever changes might be brought in the future are kind of evidence-led. I think that's obviously really, really important.
0: Did you work all the way through after your diagnosis and through the treatment?
14: I worked as often as I could, after the surgery, it was obviously, after both surgeries, there was a recovery time. I have to say, there's not many jobs where you can actually sit in your living room and put TV on and watch what's going on in your place of work. So, in a way, it was quite nice. I could still be connected, so that was good. During chemo, then I had 3 weekly cycles. So I'd have 1 week where I felt awful and didn't do anything. I was mostly just in bed or, you know, just lying around realistically, or just trying to get out for a walk once a day, but feeling pretty poorly. Second week, I kind of felt better. And then the third week, I felt more or less normal. So that third week, I would tell my team, give me stuff to do. I'll go out and do a few bits and pieces. Obviously, throughout, being really mindful that you've got to be very careful because you're immunocompromised. So I wasn't going down to Westminster to vote. I had a proxy vote so that somebody was voting underneath my instruction. That third week I was able to do, as much as possible. And throughout, obviously lots of the casework and stuff we do over email, there's lots of reading you can do. So, yeah, I did work throughout. And in a way, again, it was a very welcome distraction, to be able to do that. And I'm privileged to have been able to do that.
0: And how are you now?
14: I'm really well, really well. So I'm always looking around, there's some wood for me to touch somewhere. But
0: wood inside the plastic.
14: Yeah,
0: I'm
14: exactly.
0: Tapping it for you.
14: I'm really well. I think the main difference I've noticed is that I just feel a bit achy. Do you mean I feel stiffer? And I think that's because basically I've jumped into early menopause, sudden menopause, I should say. And I think, again, I've learned that because the estrogen drops very quickly, then that affects your joints, etc. So that's why I just feel, can feel achy in the mornings, like my legs and stuff. But other than that, I genuinely feel, I don't want to jinx it, but I genuinely feel really well. I'd say 98% back to how I felt before, I think. Mm. Other than the kind of stiffness and I feel really well.
0: Yeah, well, that can creep up on you anyway.
14: Yeah, exactly.
0: Yeah. Claire, it's really lovely to see you. Thank you very much indeed for coming in. And as Claire mentioned, she has made a short film. It'll take up about 8 minutes of your time. It's available on the Times website and it is well worth a viewing. Lovely to see you.
14: Thank you so much.
0: 21 minutes past three.
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0: Well, thank you for all of your lovely messages about the interview with Claire Hughes. Sarah says, great interview with this Labour MP. First time I've ever said that about a Labour MP. Please thank her for telling her story. I'm 44 and I would have acted in the same way. I will act differently if I ever find a lump now. Brave lady. Jonathan says, all the best to your guest, especially the comment about the better cancer. They are almost all serious. And Murray says, what an inspiring interview with this wonderful Labour MP who didn't bring any politics into this. More interviews like this, please.
2: Hundreds of thousands of people descend on Edinburgh every year for the world's largest arts festival, the Edinburgh Fringe. But it had much more humble beginnings. Starting in 1947, when 8 theatre groups turned up uninvited to perform alongside the Edinburgh International Festival. Nearly 80 years on, the Fringe has now grown into a global cultural phenomenon. And my next guest is a long-standing fan and expert who knows it very well. He's dashing between shows this year and he's written a wonderful piece in the Times about how the festival has changed over the decades. Chief culture writer for the Times, Richard Morrison, joins us now. Well, Richard, as your piece in the Times tells us, the Edinburgh Fringe is a marathon, not a sprint. How are you faring at the moment?
21: Well, I've only been here for 3 days. I was rather disappointed to begin with because the weather's changed. It's actually quite pleasant. I thought I'd come up here and get a bit of cool.
2: No.
21: It's actually rather, Edinburgh's glinting in the sun. And the crowds are out. I mean, it's a great atmosphere, actually. I'm staying in student halls of residence. Nothing's too good for the Times critic. The place is full of Americans. And I can think that's partly because the International Festival has a huge American focus, but also because I think Americans at the moment are the only people who can afford the prices to be here. So that's rather telling as well.
2: Well, that's one of the things that made me a bit sad about your piece, actually, was you were talking about how when you first started going up every year, you could afford to see a lot of shows, you could stay on a shoestring. And I remember as a young arts correspondent many moons ago, I used to go up to the Fringe and you could do it on a bit of a budget. But you talk now in your piece about you can't find anywhere to stay really for under £200 a night unless you are on Times expenses in student accommodation. Venues cost a fortune as well for, young artists. Has that changed the vibe of the festival?
21: I think it has. Well, there's two things. There's those prices. I think Edinburgh's got to be really careful. It doesn't price itself out on the market. I mean, a lot of, there are other places to perform in the summer. You don't have to come here. And I think a lot of student groups particularly who used to come, back in the 20th century, find it really difficult now. As you say, the accommodation, also the venues are charging a lot. And the venues have become more and more in the clutches of professional promoters who are interested in making quite a lot of money out of well-known comedians. And so that's changed the whole focus of it as well. You can still, don't exaggerate. We can still find loads and loads of student shows. There are 3,000 shows here. I think there are more than 1,000 comics here. Not quite so many jokes between them, perhaps, but there is all that still going on. But I do think the focus has changed very much to that sort of professional comedian making money.
2: Do you think, Richard, it has... I mean, a lot of people who've been writing about the Fringe this year have suggested it's become a little bit duller over the years. Do you agree, or is it still the lively, vibrant festival you started visiting all those years ago?
21: It's hard to generalise, because with 3,000 shows, you can't get around more than a small fraction. But actually, I do think there's a little bit of dull... I think there's a little bit of cliched stepping in. You know, you're always going to have the actress who's going to get her kit off and get a bit of Full House because of that. We've ticked that box already. You've got the controversial political, slightly political figure, perhaps, or in case of Amanda Cox, someone who's got a bit of a history, who does a show that isn't funny. It's not stand up at all, but it's that will get a crowd. But we see these sort of people every year. Usually, it's Scottish parliamentary, politicians who come and do their shows. So there isn't that much that surprises you on the Fringe. I think the International Festival is having a hugely successful. They'll be open this weekend. They've got this opera called The Galloping Cure, which is a brilliant opera, parable about the opioid scandal in America. And it just works on every level. And you think, well, yes, OK, the International Festival gets subsidy, but they are taking risks in a way perhaps the Fringe used to, but doesn't anymore.
2: You mentioned, Richard, the Amanda Knox show. Of course, Amanda Knox acquitted of the killing of Meredith Kerch all those years ago. That was very controversial in the run-up to the festival opening. I think I'm right saying that you haven't seen it yet. Are you planning to go and see it? And is it drawing the crowds in?
21: I think it's drawing the crowds. I've read the reviews and it doesn't encourage me to go. It seems like it's a bit of a dull, going through her life, avoiding all the controversial stuff that people have complained about in advance. There's very little about that incident in Italy. But she is a figure that will draw attention because there's a lot of curiosity about her. I don't think it's a show that's going to be particularly entertaining.
2: Is there anything you've seen so far in the 3 days you've been there that's really stood out that you'd recommend to our listeners and our readers?
21: Well, I did go to see an interesting character called Max Oleska, who's done this amazing... my colleague Dominic Maxwell's reviewed it, I think, in today's paper. An amazing show about how to become an Orthodox Jew, which he had to be because he had to marry into an Orthodox Jewish family. And it sounds rather esoteric, but actually... it's incredibly well written, and also it's very brave because at the moment in Edinburgh there's a lot of pro-Palestinian campaigning, some of it quite heated, and for this guy to stand up and proclaim that he has become an Orthodox Jew and this is why and this is how you do it, I think that's a very brave show, and it's very beautifully written as well, so I'd certainly recommend that. I haven't seen any sort of stand-ups yet that have made me laugh very much, but maybe that's my age. You know, you get to a certain age, you think, oh, the jokes are just not there anymore. I wish we were back in the Beyond the Fringe era.
2: Well, I wish you luck and laughter for the rest of your marathon. That is Richard Morrison.
21: Thank you.
2: The chief culture writer for The Times.
0: Kirsty says, I'm part of an amateur production at The Fringe. It's called Cluedo. We take over a church hall. We've built the stage and set ourselves, and we love it. That's Kirsty, who's currently in Glasgow. So presumably doing a bit of a commute every day. It is just gone 3:30. In a moment, we're going to discuss the Jason Arday saga with the book's deputy editor, Laura Hackett. Let's get a check on the latest news headlines first. It's just gone 3:30. Here's James Kitchen.
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10: Thank you, Fee. Good afternoon. A record number of people have arrived in the UK on a single small boat. 230 migrants crossed the Channel overnight, beating the previous record of 165 set last month. The government's condemned the reckless and dangerous tactics used by people smugglers. Downing Street says it can't exempt just one or two offenders convicted of manslaughter from its early prisoner release scheme. Two of PC Andrew Harper's killers could potentially be freed ahead of time, leading to strong criticism. The Reform leader, Nigel Farage, says ministers need to find a solution.
3: Prison sentencing has proved to be Andy Burnham's first big test as Prime Minister.
11: Of course, they shouldn't be released early. But once he's told the practical facts of life, he has to back away and back down.
10: A fire spread to the size of around 140 football pitches on Heathland, home to a number of rare species in Hampshire. People are being asked to stay away from the New Forest and nearby A31. Meanwhile, almost all of England's under amber heat health alerts. Temperatures in some parts of the country are forecast to hit 36 degrees Celsius this week. A powerful earthquake has hit Colombia and Ecuador just months after two back-to-back quakes hit neighbouring Venezuela, killing thousands of people. Registering with a magnitude of 7.4, it struck just after 7 a.m. local time, around 250 miles west of Colombia's capital, Bogota. For a news bulletin when you want it, search for the Times Radio News Briefing on any podcast platform.
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6: Until the 28th of September 2026, served from 11 a.m. subject to availability.

0: programmes until further notice as a mark of respect. The messages were followed by the national anthem and about 16 minutes of silence. Apparently what happened was a member of staff was carrying out maintenance on the studio computer and got a little bit curious about files that were marked.
1: Oh dear.
0: Play these when the monarch has died, unaware that that would lead to them actually being broadcast. And once they realised what had happened, they stopped the files and panicked and left the premises. Now, no real harm has been done here. An apology has been issued. Obviously, somebody will have had a word with the person doing the studio maintenance. Good to know that they're prepared for an eventuality. Would something like this upset the royal household, or might a vague smile emerge from a face?
1: I don't think it did upset them. I do remember, if memory serves, a few months ago, this coming up on our WhatsApp group with the palace, and one of the reporters saying, asking BP, have you got any comment on the fact that Radio Caroline has accidentally announced the death of King Charles? And I think there was a slightly wry response. I don't think it caused any major upset. I have to say, the Ofcom statement is quite extraordinary. It says, we consider this to have been a very significant inaccuracy about an issue of particularly public importance.
0: Yeah.
1: I mean, that's underplaying, isn't it? Quite significant. The king's still alive. Long live the king, Fee.
0: Yes. There were two complaints as well. I mean, you just, actually, as a radio station, I think you always hope for more than two complaints something goes wrong. So the whole thing was a massive hiccup.
1: Well, they said they took the matter very seriously and they acted as soon as possible, but not until 16 minutes had passed.
0: Yeah, but it's a very, very long time for silence. In most radio stations, an emergency tape would kick in after about 2 minutes, and it is always rather intriguing to know what's on that emergency tape. We're going to keep it a secret, Ryan. Don't tell me. I don't want to know. Thank you for that, Roya. Now, the former Cambridge professor Jason Arday's memoir will be available to buy in America tomorrow, despite allegations of plagiarism and embellishment. Simon & Schuster said it was planning to go ahead with the publication of Arday's book, which is called Great and Unfortunate Things, in both the US and the UK. Laura Hackett is the deputy literary editor and fiction editor across both the Sunday Times and the Times. We had a little chat earlier. She told me why she thinks the book is still going to hit the shelves.
2: It's meant to come out in the States tomorrow, I believe, and then not in the UK for another couple of weeks. So I wonder if part of it might be it's already been sent out to all of the bookshops. Maybe it's just a bit too late to pull it. We had a proof copy on the desk. And so at the weekend, we ran a review of it. Sarah Dighton did that for us very last minute. She's very good at that. You send her something in the post and she can really read it so quickly and come up with something very incisive. So well done to Sarah Dighton for doing
0: that
2: so quickly.
0: She gets a rosette too.
2: She gets a rosette. So yes, it's perhaps partly that it's too late now to pulp them. Perhaps it's that they think, well, actually, there's now quite a lot of interest in this man.
0: Well, and way more than there would have been before.
2: Yes, yeah. And, you know, maybe we'll get a few sales from people who are just kind of curious.
0: And would the publishing industry be so cynical, Laura?
2: Well, we can never say for sure, but, you know, they've got to make money, haven't they?
0: I did hear somebody saying that there was really no repercussions from the Salt Path for anybody in the publishing industry, even though it really did seem to be that a lot of people had bought the book in good faith and had not been really served very good faith. And there would be the same criticism levelled at Jason Arday's memoir too. So does that mark something new in publishing where it's kind of like, just publish and be damned, we don't really care if these things are proved to be false, we're just going to publish it anyway?
2: Well, around the time of everything about the Salt Path, the Penguin CEO, Tom Weldon, came out and he basically said, you know, we've published thousands and thousands of books and there's been a very, very small number of them that have had these allegations and controversy. And so, you know, he was trying to say all of this chat about it's the end of publishing is very overblown, which is a fair point. But I do think that something has changed in the past, I don't know, 5-10 years within publishing, where they have got much narrower margins that they're working on. It's much harder to make money selling books than it used to be. Partly, perhaps, that people aren't reading so much, but also you know, people are listening to podcasts.

0: house instead, which is fine. Or that they can go on a Substack and read about someone's, you know, personal life for free, or for a very small amount. There's lots of other alternatives. Everything's more expensive. Paper's more expensive. There's all sorts of reasons why publishers are having to do a lot more with a lot less. And their budgets have really had to shrink. And I think one of the things that that lots of publishers have come out and said, albeit, you know, off the record, they've said, we're not having fact checkers anymore. We just can't afford it. There's not enough time in the process. Because another thing, when you're competing with social media, when you're competing with Substack, people are saying things instantly. If you want to publish a book that's relevant, a nonfiction book, you have to turn it around pretty fast. And so lots of publishers, I think, are saying, look, we just don't have time for a really thorough fact checking. As part of this, we've paid the author X amount in their advance, and they're an expert, and so we expect them to do the fact checking.
1: Do you know what? It's fascinating, though, because this weekend I also read about Rachel Cusk's latest book, which has a bit of controversy around it too, because many, many people say it's based on her real-life friendship with Natalie Portman. That's never explicitly said in the book at all. But she had a previous novel, Pulped, because there was a recognisable person in it who didn't like the way that he was portrayed. So in fiction, the rule seems to be completely different to in the world of fact, where somebody's talking about their own life. And if they decide that they want to be a little bit economical with the truth, then that matters less than somebody making it up.
0: And also within fiction publishing, there are these incredible people called copy editors who go through, after your main editor has gone through and said, cut that chapter and I hate that character or whatever, a copy editor will come through and read it line by line and will figure out things like, okay, well, you said they went to the swimming pool on Wednesday, but now in this chapter you're saying that happened 2 days ago, and in fact it would have been 4 days ago. And they must have such sort of forensic minds to be able to do that. So it feels quite strange to me that then in nonfiction, where it really is quite important that you get things right, that they don't necessarily have a similar person. Now, I'm sure that's not in all publishers. It will depend publishing house to publishing house. But it does seem like in general it's something they're having to really cut back on or rely on the author themselves to do, which is quite a big ask, I think.
1: Very much so. And not everybody has clarity of memory. Not everybody has written down facts. And not everybody is straight as a die. Should we just leave it like that?
0: Yes.
1: Right, we always love talking to you about the inner workings of the publishing industry, Laura, so that is a fascinating insight. You also bring three book recommendations to us this week. So we'll start with Where Are the Kings?
0: By Donal Ryan. So I have heard people saying really good things about Donal Ryan for a long time. He's an Irish author, which, as we know, I'm always inclined towards. But I had never read any of his books, and this one is coming out very soon. It's coming out in August, and I just thought I have to give it a go. And it's about a young boy called Jack. He's sort of 13, 14. And the book starts with his mother kills herself. She dies, and I thought, oh, God, here we go. Now, this is going to be this will be a struggle. This will be a tale of woe to get through. And, of course, it is very sad. But it's also, it's got this real warmth to it. He's basically, his mother's dead. His father ends up in a mental hospital. This is sort of 70s Ireland, by the way. And he is sent off to stay with his mother's family, with all of her siblings, none of whom are married. And there's just such a warmth in the house that he goes to. He's obviously grieving. He's coming to terms with it. And it's not as though it's like this perfect happy ending for him. The family has its squabbles. There's the kind of low-level bullying that you get between siblings. But there is, I think, a warmth that runs through it. And I really, really enjoyed it. It's one of those books that doesn't try to be this kind of big, sprawling epic. It's just looking at one summer in the life of this one boy experiencing something terrible and how he goes about beginning to heal from it. And I just really enjoyed it. Everyone says that The Spinning Heart by Donal Ryan, that seems to be the one that's won the awards that people really love. So that's next on my list.
1: Excellent. The Renovation. Now, this isn't a manual. Is this still in the world of fiction?
0: It is in the world of fiction. I wouldn't go so far as to say it's a recommendation, but I feel it's important to cover it because it's just made the Booker long list. It's by a Turkish-American author called Kenan Orhan, and it's his debut novel. He's written short stories before. A debut novel. It's a pretty big deal for your debut novel to get in the Booker long list. And the premise is such. This lady, Dilara, and her husband, they decide to get a bathroom renovation. And the builders they don't really let them in to see how they're doing with the progress. They say, no, just wait until the end, stay out. And so, okay, fine. They're a bit anxious because they've really stretched beyond their means a bit to pay for this bathroom renovation. And eventually the builders finish up, they run off, and Dilara goes in, and instead of her lovely marble bench and waterfall shower, the bathroom has been turned into a prison cell.
1: Oh.
0: What a nightmare.
1: I didn't see that coming.
0: And neither did I. And stranger still, it's an exact replica of the Silveri prison in Istanbul. And in fact, she discovers, is the Silveri prison in Istanbul, which is odd because we're in Italy. So we're in a bit of a magical realism. This isn't, you know, this is something a bit odd. And she's basically, her bathroom's been turned into a portal into an Istanbul prison. It ends up being about a lot more than that. It's about her father who's living with him. He's suffering from dementia. It's about the fact that they've had to leave Istanbul. This is because of the increasingly totalitarian regime of Erdogan. So they've sort of fled Istanbul, and it's like it's coming back to get them a little bit. So it's unclear, is it really there? Is she just imagining it? Her husband certainly seems to think it's there because he scarpers. He runs off and leaves her alone to deal with the prison cell and with her father. It's, you know, there's lots of interesting things happening. For me, it didn't quite cohere. And sort of more importantly, I didn't really get the feeling. I could see, okay, the prison's meant to be, it's a symbol for homesickness, it's a symbol for exile, but I didn't feel what the character presumably was feeling, which was a sense of homesickness.
1: I always struggle as well with books on very, very esteemed prize lists that may have the whiff of should read about them. Do you know what I mean?
0: It does discuss a lot of very interesting themes, and it's that on a sentence level it works really well, but there was no kind of, for me, there was no joy from it. Yeah. There was no
1: Okay. The Great Fortune by Olivia Manning, does that fare better under your critical gaze, Laura?
0: It does, don't worry. So this is an older book, and it is the first in Olivia Manning's Balkan trilogy, and it's really brilliant. This was the book that I brought with me on holiday that was like the book I really wanted to read. I had a lot of work reading to do, but this was my treat. And it's about a young couple called Guy and Harriet Pringle, and Guy is a professor, and they move together to Bucharest, but unfortunately it's 1939 and it's not really a good time to be moving to Romania. And there is a lot of upheaval. It's told from Harriet's perspective, and she has moved there with Guy. It was a bit of a whirlwind romance. So she's kind of getting to know her husband, I would say, a bit late in proceedings because they're already married and he seems quite annoying. So she's sort of getting used to married life. She doesn't have a job there, so she's trying to get to know the neighbours and to form a bit of a life for herself there while dealing with this new husband of hers. And also, it's the war. And is Romania going to be invaded? They don't know. There's this constant disruption and upheaval. But it's a really beautiful portrait of the city. I've never been. I now really desperately want to go. Of the sort of otherworldly aspects, what it's like to move to a new country. If you've lived in England your whole life and all of a sudden you're here and there are these wonderful coffee houses and people stay up having dinner until 3 a.m. But there's also these beggars who are in absolute abject poverty, freezing to death in the beautiful, glistening, icy park. It's really, really evocative, and just very readable.
1: That is Laura Hackett. And if you'd like to hear an extended version of that interview where we talk about all kinds of other books, then join us on the podcast Off Air with Jane and Fee, which drops at about 6 o'clock this evening. Ella says, I love the literary segment of the show. So do I, Ella. Ella also says, the renovation is not for me, I don't think. Me neither. Anne says, as a copy editor doing just the sort of thing your guest mentioned, I'm baffled as to why non-fiction seems open to any old interpretation of fact when fiction is so rigorously checked for every inconsistency imaginable. Woe betide we allow a half moon on Monday and a full moon on Tuesday, but fact authors can just invent their own truth. It's exactly what Laura was saying. There does seem to be quite a strange disparity going on that the titles of fiction and non-fiction would suggest shouldn't be happening. It is 11 minutes to four.
2: Would you volunteer for 12 hours a week for half-price rent? Well, in a bid to beat spiralling costs, many people are becoming so-called property guardians. The scheme gives tenants access to disused buildings in upmarket areas, but there are strings attached, as Megan Harwood-Baines, senior money reporter for The Times and Sunday Times, has been finding out, and Megan joins us now. Welcome, Megan.
3: Hi.
2: What is a property guardian?
3: So a property guardian is kind of what it says on the tin. It is someone who looks after an abandoned or a disused building that perhaps isn't ready to be demolished or is kind of waiting for something new to happen to it. And it's done in a way to sort of prevent squatters, prevent vandalism of the building. So you live in the building, you look after it and you make sure, you know, nothing big happens to it.
2: Can anyone be a property guardian? Do you need to go through some checks and balances to see whether you're suitable?
3: You probably just can't move into a random building on your street because it looks like there's no one there. There are companies now that do it. So you go through sort of various checks, and this one in particular that offers it in exchange for volunteering in the community. They say they're very rigorous in their checking and that they want someone who's community minded and wants to do it because of the volunteer element. But yeah, there's lots of different companies on the market now that do it.
2: And in terms of rent, I mean, there's so much being written about all the time about rising rents. Presumably people can get a very good deal. Are there any sort of particularly good examples of people staying in extraordinarily nice postcodes for very, very reasonable rent?
3: Yeah, I mean, there was a heyday of sort of property guardianship, I think about 10 years ago. I don't know if you remember the sitcom with Phoebe Waller-Bridge where, you know, she lives in a disused hospital in the sort of her pre-Fleabag era. You know, at that time, you could be living in sort of central London for like £200 a month. Now, as the sector has matured, it's got more professional, more companies have come on board, the checks have become slightly more rigorous, the price has gone up. So this woman was paying, that I spoke to, was paying £530, and she was living in central London near Richmond, which is cheap, you know, for the area. A two-bedroom flat, which she lived in with a friend who was also paying the same amount, was about £2,000 a month. But it's not, you know, the dirt cheap prices that people were paying maybe 10 years ago. So it's a good option, but perhaps not as great as it was.
2: And if you're a property guardian in these properties in very nice areas or wherever you are, do you have the same kind of protections you do in terms of what your landlord can and can't do as if you're renting elsewhere with a different kind of tenancy agreement?
3: Yeah, so that's why you really need to go into it with your eyes open, because you don't have the same level of rights that a private renter would. You don't have a sort of tenancy in the same way. You have what's called a license to occupy, and the main issue with that is that they can basically tell you to get out with very little notice, sort of 28 days. You sometimes hear stories of people being asked to leave even sooner. So, you know, it's not perhaps the way of life I would want to live, because I wouldn't want to be, you know, kicked out of my home with 28 days notice. But for some people, it can provide a good level of flexibility, I guess.
2: And do you have the same sort of, when things go wrong in a rental, normally you can just ring up either the property manager or the estate agent that handles it, or the landlord, or it goes to the landlord. Is it the same sort of system when things go wrong if you're a property guardian in that kind of property?
3: So it should be. When property guardianship sort of first started out, there were kind of horror stories of, you know, buildings falling down and leaks not being repaired. And as the sector's got more professional, a lot more of these companies are, you know, they claim that they do fix a lot of repairs. I think it depends on the company that you go with. But in theory, you shouldn't be living in something that's completely uninhabitable.
2: In terms of, you know, you mentioned there that there are certain companies that say people, they want people who are very community-minded and will volunteer in the community. Presumably, that's quite an easy thing to say in an interview or when you're applying for property, presumably, what are the checks done on that? Because you could just say, I'm going to volunteer at my local, you know, I don't know, local old people's home or whatever. Yeah. Who's checking you actually do that if you get that really good deal on a property?
3: Well, that's the thing. And, you know, I spoke to this property guardian and she does the volunteering, but she said, you know, it's not very rigorously checked. So she does a couple of hours volunteering a week in a community centre, but then she says the rest of it can be done sort of doing litter picking. So if you say you've done it, they kind of don't really have a way of checking whether or not you have. Now, there are some concerns about should we really be tying volunteering to, you know, is that the right solution to solving the housing crisis? I'm not sure in 21st century Britain that is potentially, you know, the best way for cheap rents. I think we should be looking at other, you know, the causes of the housing crisis and tackling that rather than something like this where we, you know, are encouraging people to volunteer, which is great on the surface.
2: Are there more property guardians now? Is there more young people using that as a stepping stone to get on the property ladder? You know, we read a lot, we hear a lot about young people in their first jobs. Rents are very expensive, particularly in a lot of cities like London. Mm. Is property guardianship something that more young people are turning to?
3: I guess it depends what you class as young. So I would say yes.
2: Well,
3: it's probably like peaks around your sort of 30s, which I still class as
2: very
3: as young.
2: Very young, Megan.
3: So very young. Yeah, it is definitely something I think for people who embrace that flexibility, who have that kind of... The woman I spoke to was an artist. She loved the creativity and not being tied to things. But then equally, she said she lived with a lot of professionals when she lived in a care home for 4 years. She lived with about 20 other people and they included sort of lawyers living in the city, working in the city, and other, you know, creators, your sort of actors and fellow artists.
2: Okay, so property guardianship... You might get some brilliant deals. You might not get the same protections. What is probably the biggest downside in terms of renting via the usual sort of standard renting or being a property guardian? What would you say to people who are thinking about it to look out for, to be aware of?
3: I think definitely, you know, speak to people who have rented with any of the property guardian companies, because they're all going to say great things on their website about, you know, how quick they are to repair things or to look after the people who live in the properties. And I think definitely reach out to people who are property guardians with them and talk to them and get their first-hand experiences, because there are horror stories of, you know, people being kicked out with very little notice or buildings not being repaired. So I think you need that sort of word of mouth.
2: Recommendations. Okay, very good to know. That is Megan Harwood-Baines, Senior Money Reporter with The Times and The Sunday Times.
1: It is such a dilemma, isn't it, trying to find decent accommodation when you're young. You can imagine how appealing that scheme would be. And surely in our lifetime, Carolyn Quinn has entered the room.
4: Oh, so sorry.
1: No, it's quite all right. It's always good
4: to announce.
1: Yeah, it's always
4: arrival.
1: Good to make an entrance, and you have. And Megan's just about to give us a superb lesson in how to shut the door quiet.
4: That she one did worked. It right.
1: What was I waffling on about? Oh, did we just... Yeah, we just need to find more solutions, better solutions to make it a little bit easier whilst we wait as a country for our housing crisis to be solved. And it is still true, isn't it, that you can walk down either a semi-industrial estate or a high street and you will find loads and loads of empty buildings. You look up and you just think, why can't people... be allowed to live in there. Yes, I did go off on one, and yes, we will have the trail now. It's 4:03.
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6: 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It's the summer, but lots is still happening. Do not panic. Salma Al-Waldani will be presenting with me for the rest of the week. Can our probation service handle the early release scheme? We'll ask the Chief Inspector of Probation, who should know. And we'll talk through the day's news with the former Scottish Labour leader, Kezia Dugdale, and batting for William Hague, the former Number 10 Communications Director, Git O'Hara.
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1: Thank you very much indeed for your company this afternoon. Roya and I are here all week. We've got some fantastic guests lined up. Pixie Lott is in later on during the week.
3: Looking forward to that.
1: And we've got a very, very interesting, it will be quite a challenging interview tomorrow afternoon about the effects that extreme pornography are having, particularly on our young people. But that's it from us for today. Our producer today was Rosie Cutler. Our technical operator was Ryan Boyden. We'll do it all tomorrow at 2. Up next, it's Carolyn Quinn with Drive. Have a lovely evening when you get to it.

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1: Fee and Roya, thanks very much. It's 4 o'clock. This is Carolyn Quinn sitting in for John Pienaar on Times Radio Drive. The headlines: Downing Street says it's not possible to block the release of PC Andrew Harper's killers. And a record 230 migrants arrived after crossing the Channel to the UK in a single boat today. Coming up, we'll dissect reforms planned to tackle prison overcrowding with Times Radio's political editor, Anna Mihailova. And we'll hear from the Shadow Home Secretary, Chris Philp.
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1: But first, let's get the headlines from James Kitchen.
3: Thank you, Carolyn. Good afternoon. Downing Street has confirmed it's not possible for the government to exempt just the killers of PC Andrew Harper from the early release scheme. The two men who were convicted of manslaughter will be eligible for the policy as part of efforts to ease prison overcrowding. Number 10 says all manslaughter offenders would need to be exempted from early release for the pair to be kept behind bars. Speaking to Times Radio, the Conservative Shadow Home Secretary, Chris Philp, described the situation as completely unacceptable.
4: People who murder, kill a serving police officer should not be getting released early. And in fact, more widely, serious and dangerous criminals should not be getting released early either. Andy Burnham has made a huge mistake by apparently announcing they will get released early. We need emergency legislation in Parliament, which can't be legally challenged, to make sure serious and dangerous criminals, including PC Harper's killers, stay in prison.
3: You can hear the full interview with Chris Philp in the next half hour. Police are investigating whether the man charged with Anne Widdecombe's murder is linked to an incident in which a lit incendiary device was pushed through Nigel Farage's letterbox. Joshua Kerry was charged with the former minister's murder last month at her Dartmoor home. At first, Devon and Cornwall police ruled out her death was politically motivated, but the case was then transferred to counter-terror officers. A record 230 migrants crossed the Channel in a single boat overnight in what the government is describing as a reckless and dangerous journey. The so-called mega dinghy left France in the small hours and arrived in Dover at 2:30 this morning. The previous record was set last month when 165 people made the crossing. The Times' Mark Ludlow says smuggling gangs are becoming more confident.
5: Criminals always adapt to the situations there, and I think they're becoming more and more brazen. Obviously, the French aren't stopping them from getting on that end. They'd probably just sit up there in the dunes and watch people hop on the boats. Once they get across the Channel, the UK officials have got no choice, I guess. They're not towing them back. So, yeah, I guess the prisoners are just seeing what they can get away with, and obviously this has taken it to new heights.
3: More parts of England are expected to be declared officially in drought, with temperatures set to hit 36 degrees on Thursday. Continued dry weather has had an impact on water supplies, with 23 million people already under hosepipe bans. It comes as firefighters battle flames in the New Forest after a vehicle fire on the A31 spread to nearby heathland. The Times' environment editor, Adam Vaughan, says the situation is unlikely to surpass the intensity of 1976.
6: Engineering and infrastructure types I speak to say that, you know, although we have had this issue of not having built a major new reservoir for the last 30 years, actually we're in a much better state in terms of what they call water resources than in 76. So, you know, it's unlikely we'll get to anything as extreme as standpipe in the street, but I think clearly, given that, you know, the Met Office forecast is for over the next 3 months is for more likely dry conditions, so I think things are probably going to get worse before they get better.
3: Two city mayors in Colombia say at least 20 people have been killed in a powerful earthquake around 250 miles west of the capital Bogota. Flights have been suspended in and out of six airports. Tremors were felt in neighbouring Ecuador just months after two back-to-back quakes hit nearby Venezuela, killing thousands of people. For a news bulletin, when you want it, search for the Times Radio News Briefing on the Times Radio app.
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1: A very good afternoon to you and welcome to Times Radio Drive with me, Carolyn Quinn, sitting in for John Pienaar this afternoon. We've got a lot to get through. Andy Burnham's back from holiday and he's off out on a listening tour of Britain. But the prison overcrowding problem remains unresolved. The Prime Minister's facing a backlash for allowing two of the killers of PC Andrew Harper to be included in the early release scheme. He's been told that an exception for them would open him up to legal challenges from other inmates. And another problem beckons as well. Thousands of probation staff, exactly the ones, in fact, that would oversee those released early, could go on strike in the coming months. We're expecting the result of a ballot by the National Association of Probation Officers sometime today, possibly even this afternoon. Nick Hardwick, who's chaired the parole board and is a former chief inspector of prisons, will be with us live. A record number of migrants crossed the channel in an inflatable boat overnight. Reform's Nigel Farage called it an illegal invasion and a national security emergency. He and his Home Office spokesman Zia Youssef outlined their plans to tackle it last week, though French authorities were quick to downplay the feasibility of Reform's plan to use the Royal Navy to force boats to disembark on French beaches. Mr. Farage and Mr. Youssef were out again this morning with their response to the prison overcrowding issue. They'd scrap early release for serious offenders and deport all foreign nationals held in British jails. Well, Times Radio's political editor Anna Mikhailova, along with the Times presenter Adam Bolton, will be dispensing their wisdom on all of that. And there'll be plenty more over the next 3 hours, including more pressure on the FIFA boss, Gianni Infantino. Let me know what you think. Do send us a WhatsApp if you can. It's 0333 003 2353. That is 0333 003 2353. Let me know what you're thinking of any of the stories that we're covering this afternoon. Well, let's get on to that main story. Downing Street says it's not possible to exempt just one or two offenders convicted of manslaughter from early release. There's been a backlash after it emerged that two of police officer Andrew Harper's killers could be freed. Aileen O'Connor is the chair of the Thames Valley Police Federation, and she's been speaking to Times Radio.
7: The public are clearly with us. They're speaking loudly and clearly around what they must see happen, which is a real comfort to me and to my members and to policing up and down this country. I'm incensed with this latest release that says that that they're not going to be exempt, and more needs to be done.
1: Well, the Times is also reporting that thousands of probation staff could take industrial action before the end of the year. It's raising questions about how the system will cope when the early release plan comes into force. Speaking on Times at 1, Mark Fairhurst, chair of the Prison Officers Association, was asked what he thinks about the prospect of a strike.
8: Well, I don't blame them, and I wish them all the best. I don't blame them for walking out, being treated absolutely appallingly, just struggling to cope with current workloads, never mind us keeping an extra 5,000 offenders on the doorsteps over the next 10 months. So solidarity with them on that score.
1: So there we are, solidarity with probation officers from the chair of the Prison Officers Association. Let's talk now to the Times newsroom reporter Ollie Cole, who's here in the studio with me. Ollie, you've been following all the political moves today, and the morning started, as well as all the discussion about the early release. Also, we had Reform with a press conference. What was said?
9: Yeah, and they were looking a little bit at this issue, talking about actually moving foreign offenders out of British prison. We know that there is a big cohort, or at least a sizable cohort in UK prisons of foreign offenders. And the current government actually is looking at what to do with them and how to work through that issue. They've realised that there is a problem there where actually if you take that cohort out, it frees up some capacity in the system. And there's a bit more possible to not have to go through quite so many early release schemes as we are. So that's what Reform UK are looking at. They are saying that actually they would want to make a deal with El Salvador and put them in prisons there. They say that they won't be similar to a summer holiday, but there won't be sort of grim, awful conditions either. So that's their plan that they are coming up with. And they're pretty clear, Zia Youssef has been pretty clear, their Home Affairs spokesperson, that they don't want Andy Burnham to go ahead with the early release of criminals at all. They've essentially said under a reform government, they won't be doing any early release schemes, won't be letting anyone out any earlier than their sentence allows. Now, of course, the difficulty with that is the reality in our prison estate. There is a huge prison capacity problem. The amount of prison places is due to go up over the next 4 or 5 years, but just this, you know, 5,000 or 6,000 that is being released from October over the next 12 months keeps, if you look at the charts, keeps that line of how many people are in prison and how many spaces there are just below that threshold. So we really are on the edge of prison capacity here. We're about sort of 97-90% full at the moment. And obviously deals with foreign nations over putting criminals there, it's happening in certain places across Europe. However, that is a quite a long-term solution, one that you'd have to get quite a lot of international agreement over. You essentially end up in the courts here, there and everywhere. So that is a longer term thing to think about. The reality that Reform UK still need to answer to, and what the government is having to answer to, is what you do with that capacity problem now. Mm. And those numbers suggest that this November, without an early release scheme in some form, you would end up with essentially 100% of prison spaces full.
1: And this is why Andy Burnham has been grappling with this problem, because he said that he was going to look at the early release scheme, didn't he? And that was prompted by the case of PC Harper. It turns out that it's not going to be possible for him to exempt them from being released early. I mean, what are the details on this? And what is a tangle about this story? Where's it going to untangle?
9: Yeah, this is the sort of political difficulty facing Andy Burnham, that actually after, you know, quite a loud and important campaign by the family of PC Andrew Harper, this review was brought in. And we know that Andy Burnham, very early in his premiership, the first 2 weeks, he basically wanted to make some very popular decisions. So saying, you know, we're going to stop this altogether for the moment, we're going to take a look at it and see what we can do, you know, gave some hope. But the problem is that the numbers we're dealing with here are so fine around the margins. And so you can exempt a certain amount of people, but wherever you cut that line, you are essentially going to have some victims quite upset as to what is happening and who is being allowed out.
1: The difficulty, and the public petition on it is being signed, isn't it,
9: exactly,
1: by more and more people.
9: That is, you know, into the thousands and thousands and thousands. And so that's where the difficulty comes, because we're not on about the person who was put in prison for the murder of PC Andrew Harper here. We're talking about two other people who were involved, who are serving time for manslaughter. And the difficulty is, unless you draw a line right around all manslaughter cases, you can't sort of exempt two people just from, you know, a government point of view. The problem with that is, if you were to exempt all manslaughter cases, you again come over that threshold where your prison spaces are too full again. So you've got this payoff. It's a very, very difficult payoff. As I understand it, a few options were put in front of Andy Burnham by the Ministry of Justice, saying, well, you can do this, but the payoff will be that. You can essentially keep Andrew Harper's killers in prison, but the payoff will be this. And Andy Burnham has had to make a political choice somewhere. The even harder political choice coming up for Andy Burnham is if the National Association of Probation Officers do go ahead with any industrial action. We're due to get an indicative ballot back today. My understanding is they want to then move, if that's a firm yes, which they're thinking it would be, to putting a proper formal industrial action ballot in by the end of the year and taking industrial action by the end of the year. The difficulty is, I was speaking to Martin Jones, who's the Chief Inspector of Probation. He was saying the early release schemes have essentially only worked because probation officers have worked past their 9-to-5s into their weekends, burnt the candle at both ends, have essentially suffered burnout trying to make this work. If those 8,000 members go on strike, or even if they just work to rule and say, my hours are 9 till 5, I'll be clocking off at 5, there is a huge problem in the actual delivery of this scheme. So one political problem here is the case of Andrew Harper. There are plenty more to come, and I think the reality of being in Downing Street is now dawning on Andy Burnham.
1: Ollie, thank you very much. Well, listening to that was Nick Hardwick, who is a former Chief Inspector of Prisons and former Chair of the Parole Board. Good afternoon to you, Mr. Hardwick.
10: Good afternoon.
1: Can I just pick up on the point that Ollie was just making about the potential for thousands of probation staff to strike in the coming months? What would be your view of that, you know, in terms of victim safety, but also how it would affect the government's plans for early release?
10: Well, it'd be very worrying indeed if that happened. Probation officers play a key role in keeping us all safe. And I think they do have a legitimate grievance that we haven't recognised and appreciated the work they do sufficiently. And I think some of this debate would be much better focused on what happens to people when they are released and resourcing probation properly to make sure that, or try and reduce the numbers of people who reoffend after they're released. You know, punishing offenders in prison is one thing, but what we all want is less victims, less people reoffending, and that means giving probation in particular the support they need to do their job properly. So I definitely think this is a priority for the government to get on top of, and I think probation and government need to have some really sensible, constructive discussions about how their work can be better supported in future.
1: Well, we know that probation officers have been saying for some time, going back to when part of the probation service was privatised, they say they're short of staff, they're short of resources. This is their only way of expressing their concern, and expressing concern as well about the safety of the public if they are now put in a position where one probation officer has to take charge of maybe even more ex-convicts, prisoners who've been released.
10: I understand. I'm sympathetic to what probation officers are saying. And I think one area where they do have really good grounds for concern is if, with this sort of extra load put on them, one of them makes a mistake and they don't recall somebody who then commits a serious further offence, all the opprobrium will land on that individual probation officer rather than the politicians and others who created the system and the pressures that led to that mistake being made. So I think one of the things that government could do is offer some probation officers some reassurance that they're not going to be made scapegoats for failures in the system as a whole.
1: Let me get your reaction as well to the news that Downing Street's confirmed it's not going to be possible for the government to include the killers of PC Andrew Harper in that group that they now want to stay inside prison and not be released early. Do you understand the problems that the government are having and that they would face legal challenges if they were to exempt these killers?
10: Yeah, I mean, I share everybody else's concern that these people are being released. You know, they belong in prison. But I don't think the government has got much alternative here. Because as your other contributor has said, if they, in a sense, widen the scope of people that are excluded from the early releases, then the prison system descends into chaos. And if they narrow it too much, then in effect what you've got is politicians deciding whether individuals should be in prison or not, politicians making that decision. And we don't want politicians deciding whether specific individuals should be in prison or not. Deciding on broad categories in the law is one thing, that's what they should do. Deciding whether specific individuals should be in prison or not, I don't think that's something politicians should do.
1: Do you think Annie Burnham was right, though, to pause the early release scheme and try to look at it again? Were you completely happy with it as it stood?
10: I think, look, it doesn't do any harm having a second look at something. The downside of that is it has created uncertainty for probation and for victims. And I think now, having had a look at it, what they now need to do is make a final decision and let the people who have to operate the system get on with putting as good arrangements as they can in place to manage it. So I think now they need to end the uncertainty, say we've done what we can. This is what we need to do. It's not a position we want to be in, but this is the least bad option.
1: Interestingly, Reform UK this morning came up with its proposals to tackle prison overcrowding. Not just the construction of pop-up Nightingale prisons, which they said could provide a lot more prison places, but they said that they would scrap early release for serious offenders and deport foreign nationals and put them in other countries' jails, like in El Salvador. Is that workable?
10: Well, it certainly wouldn't be workable in the short term. I think the other issue is, let's not forget, there are thousands and thousands of British nationals in prison overseas. And if we all started very rapidly sending each other's prisons back, I'm not sure that would, the net effect of that would be to reduce the prison population here. And I also think, look, this is, you know, whatever the rights or wrongs of the reform plan, it would simply can't be done overnight, and the prison crisis is now. So I don't think that solves the immediate problem. And the other thing I think, just to say about Nightingale prisons, in my view, the problem isn't really the physical space that's available. I think that can be done relatively quickly. The problem is whether you've got the skilled and experienced staff you need to hold people securely and try and reduce the risk that they reoffend. And you simply can't magic up the experienced staff that you need.
1: Nick Hardwick, it's great to hear your thoughts. Thank you so much for joining us this afternoon. You know, this story, I'm sure we will be continuing to cover it for days. And Andy Burnham certainly knows that it's something he has to tackle. Coming up, as the UK is bracing for the fifth heatwave of this summer, I'll be speaking to Dr. Chloe Brimacombe, climate scientist at the University of Oxford. This is Carolyn Quinn in for John Pienaar on Times Radio.
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11: More pressure on Andy Burnham over the early release scheme to ease pressure on our prisons. We'll hear how the uncertainty is affecting the victims of crimes. We'll assess the significance of the deadly Ukrainian drone strike on a Russian city nearly 700 miles from the border between the two countries. We'll take you through the front pages of tomorrow's papers, and we'll discuss how the UK is coping with the heat and drought as forecasters warn of temperatures soaring to 36 degrees this week.
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1: Thanks so much for your company this afternoon. So many of you are already getting in touch about the prisoner early release scheme and the fact that those killers of the PC Andrew Harper are not now going to be exempted from that. They will be released. And so many of you have views on that. Jan says, I can't understand why manslaughter was included in early release in the first place. Surely it's a very serious crime, isn't it? Bill asks, what is the criteria for people to be released early from prison? Is there a parole board who decide whether these people can be released, or is it just a tick box? If they tick all the boxes, then you get released. Is that how it works? Martin says, look, there are prisons that have closed like Dartmoor and Shrewsbury that could be speedily done up for more prisoners not yet convicted to be put in. Also, the government could easily pass a bill saying those to be released would be done on a case-by-case basis. So many other comments from you as well on this. James points out 2,000 inmates in prison are there on indeterminate sentences, 10,000 foreign nationals, 6,000 females. So there is scope to reduce the prison population in England and Wales. Well, it's certainly got many, many people going. And I think there was one person who got in touch and said that their son was thinking of joining the police. David, it is. My son has applied to the police. I'm going to do my best to dissuade him. Keep your thoughts coming. The fifth heat wave of the summer is on its way, with amber heat health alerts issued for most of England. Temperatures could reach 36 Celsius or higher this week. Drought's expected to be declared across most of the country. It's now known that firefighters attended nearly 400 wildfires last month, bringing the total number to more than 710 this year. Welcome, Dr. Chloe Brimacombe, climate scientist at the University of Oxford. Let's talk about the climate then, shall we? England and Wales suffering a record number of wildfires last month. How damaging is this fifth heatwave set to be, do you think, Doctor?
18: I think it's been a very extreme summer. So we've had five heatwaves, but we've broken 35 degrees Celsius for the first time on record in May, June and July. And as you said, there's been a lot of wildfires that have been worse this year simply because of the dry and hot weather, but also because we had such a damp spring, which meant that there was more vegetation available for these fires to then burn. So looking ahead, it's quite likely that in this upcoming heatwave, we could also see excess deaths from the heat, which we saw 2,900 excess deaths in the May and June heatwaves. So this year is also perhaps on record for us to see an alarming amount of excess mortality during the summer.
1: Do you think there is any chance then of us returning to the kind of climate that we used to experience, you know, the changing seasons in Britain? And I say that knowing that there are parts of Britain that are raining at the moment and it's very, very hot down south. But do we just have to get used to this kind of climate?
18: Well, actually, climate change is also causing those areas that may be experiencing rainfall at the moment to have more rainfall when it occurs, so more extreme rainfall. So it's also causing that, as well as this extreme heat that we are talking about this week in England and Wales. It kind of is as part of climate change. It's unlikely that we'd be able to go back to the climate that we once had. It is possible, however, with a transition to net zero and reducing greenhouse gases, which causes the warming that causes these extreme weather to become more intense. If we reduce that, then we can stop this getting any worse. And that's why we're always on about doing that as quickly as possible, because actually doing it quicker also has sort of a change in the intensity of these extreme weather events going forward.
1: Well, we're all thinking about what measures we should be taking to prepare and protect against drought and wildfires in the future. The National Trust, for example, is urging the government to take stronger action on climate change and give fire and rescue services more funding for wildfires. What sort of measures do you think the government should be taking to protect against these things in future?
18: I think I would support calls from organisations like the National Trust. There's been a lot of organisations that have come out with really good things over this summer. So I think I would urge government to listen to those organisations, as they've been working in this area for a number of years and work with local communities. From my perspective, I think it's about long-term planning. It's about making sure that we have secure water supplies and investment in that infrastructure. And also there's a concern about food security. So if we work with farmers about what they need to adapt crops like wheat, but also potatoes, cucumbers and other vegetables as well, I think that's a key area going forward. And also energy security. So I've been saying that the most vulnerable should have access to air conditioning or heat pump cooling heating technology to protect them, because my concern is that they wouldn't have access to that in the future. So things around energy security and ensuring that the grid can produce enough energy and people that have access to cooling, people that need access to cooling have it, sorry.
1: Oh, interesting. The whole sort of air conditioning debate is one that gets people going, isn't it? There are people who say, well, look, we've just got to move into accepting that that's what we've got to put, at least into new builds and, as you say, for people that need it, who are perhaps a bit more vulnerable. But on the other side, is air conditioning pumping out into the air, is that bad for the climate as well?
18: that is the key core of this debate. So it's called like the air conditioning culture debate. And the issue is that we know that air conditioning actually, especially in urban areas, causes the environment to heat up more. It also causes emissions that makes heat waves get worse. But I think that someone also said that during winter we have heating, which also causes emissions, and we're not debating whether people should have access to heating. So I think it's just about we have the technology that is energy efficient. And I think I'm not saying that everybody should have it, because there's passive cooling measures, there's also urban greening, all of these sort of things. And I think that we should just make sure that there's legislation in place where people can have access to cooling if they need it.
1: Dr. Chloe Brimacom, lovely to talk to you. Thank you very much indeed. Climate scientist at the University of Oxford. And we are all experiencing our own way of coping, I think we'll say. I didn't sleep much last night, but, you know, so be it. We just have to get used to it and find ways around it, don't we? But interesting to hear her thoughts there on air conditioning. Coming up, the latest from the world of business with Jack Barnett, economics correspondent at the Times. Also, Times Radio's political editor Anna Mihailova joins me to discuss Reform's latest policy announcement on how to tackle prison overcrowding. And we'll hear from the Shadow Home Secretary Chris Philp as a record 230 people crossed the channel in a single boat this morning. That's all after the news with James Kitchen.
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3: Thank you, Carolyn. Good afternoon. Downing Street says it can't exempt just one or two offenders convicted of manslaughter from its early prisoner release scheme. Two of PC Andrew Harper's killers could potentially be freed ahead of time, leading to strong criticism. Nick Hardwick is former chair of the Parole Board and former chief inspector of prisons.
10: I don't think the government has got much alternative here. If they, in a sense, widen the scope of people that are excluded from the early releases, then the prison system descends into chaos. And if they narrow it too much, then in effect what you've got is politicians deciding whether individuals should be in prison or not.
3: Police are investigating whether the man charged with Anne Widdecombe's murder is linked to an incident in which a lit incendiary device was pushed through Nigel Farage's letterbox. Joshua Kerry was charged with the former minister's murder last month at her Dartmoor home. A fire in Hampshire's New Forest is now the size of around 140 football pitches. It started when a van caught alight on the nearby A31 last night and spread across heathland. Meanwhile, almost all of England is now under an amber heat health alert, with temperatures expected to reach 36 degrees Celsius. It's the fifth heatwave of the year. Around 20 people are thought to have been killed after a strong earthquake hit Colombia. It comes just months after thousands of people were killed in two quakes in neighbouring Venezuela. For a news bulletin, when you want it, search for the Times Radio News Briefing on any podcast platform.
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1: Yes, it's time for our daily business update today with Jack Barnett, economics correspondent for The Times. Hello to you, Jack.
22: Good afternoon.
1: Tell us about the markets.
22: Well, like usual, everything's been driven by the price of oil, which has been basically the story for the last 6 months since obviously the war in the Middle East started. We've seen a bit of an uptick in the oil price again today. Brent crude and WTI, the world's foremost price benchmarks. They're up about 3%, both trading around about $80 a barrel. That's translated into equity markets as well. FTSE 100 down a touch by about 0.4%. And also UK government borrowing costs, they're up pretty sharply again today, up about 0.0%.

0: European stock index?
1: Yeah, so we've published a piece today, which I've written myself, on a big read on what's been happening in the South Korean equity market, specifically the KOSPI, which is their sort of equivalent of the FTSE 100 over there. I mean, it really is a tale of some wild gyrations on that equity market over the last probably 6 months or so ago. So about a year ago, the KOSPI was by far the best performing stock index in the world. It gained about 80% last year, way ahead of its biggest rival, was the S&P 500 and the FTSE, far eclipsing those stock markets. Then this year, the rally continued in the first 6 months of the year, really, really jacked up quite sharply. It's most of the performance has been driven by these two companies who are sort of linchpins in the global chip making industry. They're called SK Hynix and Samsung Electronics. They're very, very, very much at the frontier of the AI rollout of AI across the world at the moment, because they make these chips which are necessary to roll out the infrastructure. So lots and lots of investors have been piling into those two companies, and that has propelled the South Korean stock index. And what's been happening recently has been some quite sharp declines in that index, as people have sort of questioned whether or not AI is going to deliver the returns that they hoped it has. That's been a story across the world.
0: The old bubble story.
1: Exactly right. So I think lots of people are questioning whether or not that trade has got longevity. That has driven the KOSPI up and down sharply day by day. I think last week or a couple of weeks ago, we saw the KOSPI post its biggest one-day gain, about 18% in a day. Then just 2 days before that, it actually dropped by nearly 13%, which triggered a trading cessation during the day. So it's a read we've got up at the moment on the business desk of the Times app, and it is very much a tale of whether or not this is actually a bubble, and a reflection of whether or not the AI trade is a bubble. But there's been some pretty wild gyrations in the South Korean stock market.
0: Well, that is keeping you pretty busy, isn't it? What about Revolut now hiring 400 workers in France?
1: Yeah, that's right. This is just an announcement today, which the well-known Challenger Bank has put up today, saying they're going to hire these 400 workers in France. They're actually going to hire 600 workers in total in Western Europe. It comes off the back of them announcing today that they've got their banking license in France. I think they made it very clear that they want France and Paris specifically to be their sort of hub of Western Europe. That's a bit of a blow for London. I mean, Revolut is currently headquartered in London. Been pushing very, very hard for a UK banking license, which he got in March. Could be seen as a bit of a blow. It obviously comes off the back of lots and lots of European focused banks moving their employees out of the city onto the continent after the Brexit vote in 2016. But could be seen as a blow to London, could be seen for a boon to Paris as well.
0: Thanks very much, Jack. That was Jack Barnett, economics correspondent for The Times.
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0: Look, I've just had a communication from David, and I think, David, that it's a bit of tongue-in-cheek as you add your thoughts to the climate debate, but I guess you're thinking back to the problems that the government had under Keir Starmer with the winter fuel allowance. David suggests, how long before a summer cooling allowance for pensioners is on the political menu? Well, you may have set something going there, David, so let's keep an eye on that. Now, it is 4:38. The Prime Minister intends to spend much of the rest of August travelling the country, asking us how the government can improve our lives. Joining me now is Times Radio political editor Anna Mikhailova, who started her day at that Reform press conference this morning. I'll be getting her thoughts on that in a moment. But first, to Andy Burnham's listening tour. Anna, he has announced a series of giveaways, hasn't he, already in his first week in power? They've yet to be fully funded. What more has been offered today, and what are you expecting this week?
3: So today there's been some announcements on subscription traps, on companies that draw customers in with what appear to be either fake discounts or ramped up discounts. So quite a consumery offering. And it's not very new, because this is something that Keir Starmer's government had announced changes on. Andy Burnham is bringing them forward, and he's also launching a separate consultation to go a bit further. But at the end of the day, it is trying to just highlight that his focus is on, like he likes to put it,

0: make giving families, giving people a bit more breathing space. So consumer-friendly policies that perhaps don't cost the government very much, but are designed to just help people with the cost of living. So he's going to start this tour. He will be doing, I think, a couple of events around the country a week. That will also include going to places like Aberdeen, where we knew before that he would like to go to parts of the country that Labour has been losing votes in. And I think,
1: Where the Conservatives won
0: of
1: in
0: course.
1: the recent by-election.
0: Exactly. So, I expect a bit more in terms of consumer-friendly, family-friendly announcements, but all of them are quite limited in impact because, of course, until he can announce his budget, there isn't really any, there just isn't much breathing space within his own treasury to be able to do big measures. So, unless you are actually going to do anything radical in terms of trying to raise tax in a different way, or changing, big changes in terms of borrowing that is being speculated, wealth taxes that are being mooted, all of that requires a budget. So at the moment, we are still in the early phase of setting out priorities, but no big announcements.
1: Oh, and Jim O'Neill, who he'd love to have on as one of his advisors, isn't happy about a wealth tax, is he? So, there's lots of issues and challenges mounting up. As you say, how to fund his pledges. You've got these problems over early release. You've got anger over illegal immigration. I know this isn't intended to be a masochism tour along the lines of what Tony Blair embarked on back in the day, but it still could be interesting to see how the public react to Andy Burnham. What do you reckon, Anna?
0: Well, one of the bits that's gone into the thinking behind this tour is concerns within his team that the way he has come into Downing Street, he's obviously won a by-election in Makerfield, and he had a successful run as mayor of Greater Manchester, but he hasn't got that mandate from the whole country personally. The party does, of course, but I think this is an attempt to correct that a little bit, including concerns that he's had without raised within his own party, that he can't be seen as a prime minister that only focuses on cities, for example, or the north, for example. So I suspect he will also be trying to connect with voters and show them that, as Downing Street told us today, he is in listening mode. But equally, there will be people who say that what he really needs to do now isn't going on a tour of various parts of the country and listening, but just sitting and planning policy.
1: All right. Well, look, let's turn to what Reform have been up to today. A press conference this morning where they announced how they would tackle prison overcrowding. Here is Nigel Farage on what Reform plan to do with prisoners who refuse to return to their home countries.
2: Kosovo is perhaps one good example currently being used by Sweden. And we are organising a trip to El Salvador. And by the way, not all of the prisons, the cages that you've seen on television, and Lee Addison and Vanessa Frake, the former prison governor, they will both be visiting El Salvador soon. To house a foreign national offender in El Salvador will be half the cost of housing a foreign national offender in this country and will give us more prison spaces.
1: So, Anna, tell us more.
0: So this is this plan to try and free up what Nigel Farage says could bring 10,000 prison places. That's looking at the number of typically foreign offenders in prisons here. And he says that first he will try and send them back to the country they came from. If those countries refuse, then they will be sent to a third country. So the two he mentioned were El Salvador and Kosovo. Kosovo, he says, is already being used by Sweden. And the other solution that they said they would bring in to the prison crisis would be building Nightingale prisons. So essentially, prefab prisons that could be assembled quickly, and modelled on the COVID Nightingale hospitals, which they said would free up 22,000 prison places. And there is no, there isn't a huge amount of detail about where they would be, apart from by just saying that they would be on MOD land.
1: Yeah, I was asking Nick Hardwick about that earlier. Anna, just very, very quickly, some issues over MP security have resurfaced too.
0: Yes, so this is the big other piece of news that came out of this news conference. So when asked about security and his own personal concerns, Nigel Farage said that the incident, there was an incident involving his house and an alleged attack on it last year, and that has been drawn into the Anne Widdecombe investigation. And Farage says that he is obviously constrained in what he can say, but police are now understood to be examining whether there is any connection there.
1: Yes, indeed, that is a live case. Anna Mihailova, Times Radio's political editor, thank you very much. And I'll have the pleasure of talking to you again later in the programme. Yeah, you'll be joining me with Adam Bolton after 6 o'clock. Let us move on. A record 230 people crossed the channel on a single boat this morning. The so-called mega dinghy left France last night, arriving in Dover a few hours later. Meanwhile, Andy Burnham's facing criticism as Downing Street's confirmed it's not possible for the government to exempt just the killers of PC Andrew Harper from the early release scheme, as we were hearing earlier. Well, I've been speaking to the Shadow Home Secretary, Chris Philp, and I asked, first of all, for his reaction to that statement.
3: Well, that is completely unacceptable. People who murder, kill a serving police officer should not be getting released early, and in fact more widely, serious and dangerous criminals should not be getting released early either. Andy Burnham has made a huge mistake by apparently announcing they will get released early. We need emergency legislation in Parliament, which can't be legally challenged, to make sure serious and dangerous criminals, including PC Harper's killers, stay in prison.
1: Well, the Conservatives have said, haven't they, that they had reluctantly agreed that there had to be some form of early release scheme. Obviously, the questions now are about how that can be conducted. We heard from the Reform Party this morning saying that they would abolish early release entirely for serious crimes and reinstate short sentences. And they said that they would be sending all foreign criminals in British prisons to their country of origin or to a third country, such as El Salvador or Kosovo, to serve their sentences. Do you agree with any of that? And what lessons have you learned from trying to go to a third country scheme like Rwanda?
3: Well, first of all, Reform's announcements are backed by no substance whatsoever, because there is no indication the countries they've mentioned would accept prisoners. So once again, Reform are simply making things up as they go along. We've already, Conservatives, already set out plans to deport foreign national offenders, and we've said we'd leave the ECHR to make that much easier to do. When it comes to illegal immigrants, which was what the Rwanda scheme was, we want to see all illegal immigrants, like the 230 illegal immigrants that arrived on the mega dinghy, deported within a week of arrival, either back to their country of origin or to a safe third country like Rwanda, if there's some reason they can't be sent back to their country of origin. So we've set out all these plans already, which are underpinned by leaving the ECHR, which is what makes it very difficult at the moment to deport very many foreign criminals and also illegal immigrants.
1: But are you convinced that that would overcome the challenges that you had when you tried to do the Rwanda scheme last time, which got stopped in its tracks?
3: Well, yes, because the basis for the legal challenges to the previous Rwanda scheme were around the ECHR. It was the European Convention on Human Rights, which was used both in the Strasbourg court and also our domestic courts to prevent the previous government's Rwanda scheme from starting. And that is why we've concluded that we must leave the ECHR, we must leave the European Convention on Human Rights, in order that foreign criminals and illegal immigrants can get deported, because the British public expect foreign criminals and illegal immigrants to get deported, but the ECHR is preventing that from happening.
1: Look, we've had this record number of people arriving overnight on a small boat. 165 people made the crossing on a single vessel before. That was the previous record. Now we've seen 230 people arriving overnight. However, it still doesn't add up to an increase in the number of crossings, because small boat crossings are actually down this year. There's been the lowest number recorded for the month of July since 2020. This then could be just an aberration. It could be a one-off where the overriding trend is down.
3: Well, I spoke to a skipper on the English Channel a week or two ago, and he said that this year, this calendar year, has seen quite rough water in the English Channel. He's had to cancel a number of fishing trips, and that is why total numbers are lower. But it is still, I think, 17 or 18,000 this calendar year, which is an astonishing number of illegal immigrants. Every day when there is calm weather, which includes the day I was out there, the Wednesday before last, when 750 people crossed in a single day, and the weekend just gone, Saturday and Sunday, when nearly 1,000 illegal immigrants crossed in just 2 days, goes to show this problem has not been fixed. When Andy Burnham says that, he is completely out of touch. We can't rely on waves in the English Channel to protect our borders. It is unacceptable that as soon as there is a day of calm water, you know, 1,000 illegal immigrants come into the country. That is not acceptable. It's not acceptable that French gendarmes stand around doing nothing while these boats embark. Shabana Mahmood is paying them £660 million of our money, and yet they stand around doing nothing. I witnessed that with my own eyes just a couple of weeks ago. If Andy Burnham was serious about this, and I'm afraid it looks like he is not serious, but if he was serious, he would adopt the Conservative plan, which is to leave the ECHR, as I said a minute ago, and that would enable us to deport illegal immigrants within a week of arrival, and then pretty soon they'd stop making the crossing in the first place.
1: Yeah, but if
3: I don't think Andy Burnham is serious, and that's why he's not doing it.
1: Well, he's saying the payment by results deal with the French to put 40% more boots on the ground on French beaches is making progress. The government admits it's got to go further. But you've got to admit, haven't you, that the numbers are going down. They're not going up.
3: Well, and first of all, the vast majority of that 660 million is unconditional. It gets handed over to the French, whether they deliver results or not. I interviewed a French gendarme on camera on a beach in northern France, near Boulogne, just south of Boulogne, I think only 10 days ago. And he admitted to me on camera he had orders not to intervene as the illegal immigrants cross the beach and embark in knee-deep water. That just goes to show they're not making any effort. Since the election, I think now about 80,000 illegal immigrants have crossed the channel, including, I think, 18,000 so far this year. That is not acceptable. And the only thing that stops the crossings is rough seas in the English Channel, according to the fishing boat skipper I spoke to. And if Andy Burnham's plan is to hope for choppy seas and high waves, that is a pretty bad plan. And every time there's a calm day, like the weekend when the sea is quite calm, you find 1,000 people or more illegally cross the channel. That is not acceptable. And that's why the government should adopt the Conservative plan, which is to deport illegal immigrants within a week of arrival, either to their country of origin or a safe third country like Rwanda. We need to leave the ECHR to do that. And if that policy were implemented pretty quickly, the illegal immigrants would stop bothering to cross, because why would you come to the UK if you're going to get immediately deported?
1: Well, you're in a real competition with Reform with that policy, aren't you?
3: Well, it's not a competition. Our policy is properly thought out. It's based on a number of precedents, including the Australian Operation Sovereign Borders in 2013. It worked there. Returns across the Mexican border worked for the US last year. Our plan is properly thought out and is credible, and it is detailed, which Reform's plan is not.
1: That is Chris Philp for the Conservatives. The time now is 4:54. I'm Carolyn Quinn, sitting in for John Pienaar.
4: The big arch just got bacon. 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Now topped with crispy bacon. The Big Arch just got bacon.
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1: The FIFA president Gianni Infantino is coming under more pressure. A joint statement released by three FIFA vice presidents accuses him of breaking trust through deception. Joining me now is Martin Ziegler, chief sports reporter for The Times. My goodness, there are so many layers to this story, aren't there, Martin? Starting with the one you first got. Tell us about the latest criticism.
8: Yeah, so this is, I think, pretty significant. It's the presidents of the three of the bigger confederations, three of the four biggest ones, in fact. So we've got Europe, Asia, and CONCACAF, which is North America, Central America, and the Caribbean. And they've signed a joint letter, the presidents of each one. They're all FIFA vice presidents. And absolutely sort of going for Infantino, saying they've been deceived, his leadership has been called into question, and just a very basic lengthy diatribe against his handling of the whole World Cup sell-off plan, and also what has happened since then in terms of his refusal to resign.
1: Well, do you think his position is tenable or untenable?
8: I think if this was like a normal business, it would be untenable, and he, you know, he would be out of the door. But he is FIFA is a strange, just kind of, it's an association of associations. I suppose it doesn't operate by normal business rules. It's quite political, and also for Infantino himself, if he was to leave, what would he do? He'd become a nobody. You know, somebody who's, you know, he's used over the last 10 years to mixing with world leaders and celebrities and flying on a private jet and earning $6 million a year. Suddenly, if he resigns, that's all gone. What does he do? So, I think for him, he thinks his only route is to continue and try and hope that he can somehow regain support from people.
1: You don't think he worries about whether it's damaging for football and trust in these organisations? Would he be thinking that? I mean, we've had the recent allegations, haven't we, surrounded alleged mistress, who, and that seemed to be not just bad for him, but for FIFA, and also bad for UEFA.
8: Yeah, I think people would say, when you have his senior advisor resigning, saying that the proposed World Cup sell-off was bad for football, bad for FIFA, and bad for the national associations, you could say that actually Infantino isn't thinking about football, isn't thinking about the association. So I think he's probably thinking very much about himself at the minute and not about the wider game.
1: But you've got the boycotts going on, haven't you? For example, UEFA. Do you suspect that they will be able to hold strong on that boycott, because you've got the under 21 Women's World Cup starting in September?
8: Yeah, part of me would be quite surprised if that actually goes ahead with the boycott. I wonder, especially if it's sort of younger players, and the question is, should they be dragged into this sort of civil war, FIFA civil war? So I wonder if they might retreat from that and look to alternative action, or even just announce that they're going to have somebody running against Infantino in the election next March.
1: But that would be a bit of a change of face, wouldn't it?
8: Potentially. I think they'd like him to leave as soon as possible. And I think, you know, his position's untenable, and maybe instead of a sporting boycott, they do a governance boycott and they refuse to go to any meetings or ratify any decisions. I think maybe that's a more likely, they may do that as an alternative.
1: Okay, we just got a minute left. A quick word then on the news that Jeff Bezos is closing in on a deal to purchase a minority stake in Liverpool FC.
8: Yeah, a sort of richer consortium you probably couldn't get. You've got Jeff Bezos, and you've got Amit Bhatia, the son-in-law of one of the richest men in the world. You've got one of the people involved in Facebook. I mean, this is really huge money coming in and valuing, taking a third of Liverpool potentially and valuing the club at something like £4.5 billion, which is huge.
1: Quite something. And those figures in football Martin Ziegler, thank you so much for talking to us. Chief sports reporter for The Times there. Coming up, more on the planned early relief scheme and the decision over the killers of PC Andrew Harper.
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9: Thank you, Carolyn. Good afternoon. Downing Street has confirmed it's not possible for the government to exempt just the killers of PC Andrew Harper from the early release scheme. The two men who were convicted of manslaughter will be eligible for the policy as part of efforts to ease prison overcrowding. Number 10 says all manslaughter offenders would need to be exempted from early release for the pair to be kept behind bars. The chair of the Thames Valley Police Federation, Aileen O'Connor, told Times Radio she's incensed.
10: Whatever happens, we will throw everything we can at this to make sure that those responsible for killing Andrew Harper and the execution of his duty remain firmly behind bars. How dare ministers say that the killing of a police officer is not serious enough to meet the stiffest of punishments?
9: Police are investigating whether the man charged with Anne Widdecombe's murder is linked to an incident in which a lit incendiary device was pushed through Nigel Farage's letterbox. Joshua Kerry was charged with the former minister's murder last month at her Dartmoor home. At first, Devon and Cornwall police ruled out her death was politically motivated, but the case was then transferred to counter-terror officers. The government's condemned the reckless and dangerous tactics used by people smugglers after a record 230 migrants arrived in England on a mega dinghy. The number beats the previous record from July when 165 people successfully made the Channel crossing. The boat left France overnight, arriving in Dover in the early hours of this morning. French rescuers report the craft was buckling in the water and could have led to tragedy. More parts of England are expected to be declared officially in drought later, with temperatures set to hit 36 degrees on Thursday. Continued dry weather has had an impact on water supplies, with 23 million people already under hosepipe bans. It comes as firefighters battle a fire the size of 140 football pitches in the New Forest after a vehicle fire on the A31 spread to nearby heathland. Former government climate change adviser Tom Burke told Times Radio Britain needs to adapt to a Mediterranean climate.
11: We're experiencing some of the things that have been experienced there for much longer, and we are less well equipped both in the way we design infrastructure, how we build things, how we manage the infrastructure we built, including our housing, all of that. We're now finding ourselves having to deal with circumstances they weren't designed for.
9: At least 20 people have been killed in Colombia after a powerful earthquake brought down buildings, leaving some survivors trapped. Footage shows crushed cars, crowds of people surrounding huge piles of rubble, and others fleeing through clouds of dust. Tremors have been felt in neighboring Ecuador months after back-to-back quakes killed thousands of people in nearby Venezuela. Flights are suspended at six airports. The UK has become the first country in Europe to approve a new pill to help with weight loss and diabetes. Known as Foundayo, it's made by Eli Lilly and has been authorised by the medicines regulator. It will now be evaluated by the spending watchdog before a decision on whether it'll be available on the NHS. A tablet form of Wegovy was approved in June. For a news bulletin, when you want it, search for the Times Radio News Briefing on the Times Radio app.
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1: Thank you for the news, James. It's Carolyn Quinn here, sitting in for John Pienaar this afternoon on Drive, and it's really nice to have your company and to see all the messages that you are sending in, particularly about the early release scheme. Keep them coming. The Times is reporting that thousands of probation staff could take industrial action before the end of the year. It's raising questions about how the system will cope when the early release plan comes into force. Speaking on Times at 1, Mark Fairhurst, chair of the Prison Officers Association, gave his thoughts about the prospect of a strike.
12: Well, I don't blame them, and I wish them all the best. I don't blame them for walking out, being treated absolutely appallingly, just struggling to cope with current workloads, never mind us keeping an extra 5,000 offenders on the doorsteps over the next 10 months. So solidarity with them on that score.
1: And when I spoke earlier to the former Chief Inspector of Prisons, Nick Hardwick, he had this to say about Andy Burnham's decision to review the early release scheme.
13: Look, it doesn't do any harm having a second look at something. The downside of that is it has created uncertainty for probation and for victims. And I think now, having had a look at it, what they now need to do is make a final decision and let the people who have to operate the system get on with putting as good arrangements as they can in place to manage it. So I think now they need to end the uncertainty, say we've done what we can, this is what we need to do. It's not a position we want to be in, but this is the least bad option.
1: I'm joined now by The Times policy editor, Oliver Wright. Ollie, it seems that with every review of this system, it unpeels yet another problem. Where do you think this leaves Andy Burnham and the government's plans?
14: So, I mean, if you go back to the beginning of this, I think Andy Burnham thought he was doing something quite clever when he reviewed Starmer's early release plan. He saw, you know, the potential for this to cause quite a lot of problems down the track, not least the fact that, you know, rapists, sex offenders were going to be eligible under this new scheme. So he announced this review, and that review reported reasonably rapidly. And he said, actually, no, you know, I'm not going to allow sex offenders out. I'm not going to allow child groomers out and rapists, etc. There'll be a whole category of offenders that aren't eligible under this scheme. But the problem is, since then, it's kind of unraveled because, you know, as we've reported, as others have reported, you know, it's not quite as simple as he made out. And there'll be categories of people that fall into those categories that Burnham himself said would be excluded, who will in fact be allowed out. You know, for example, some of those people in the north of England who've been convicted of historic grooming offences, they will be eligible for release despite what Burnham said. And then you've got the big problem of the killers of PC Harper, and that's attracted a huge amount of public attention. They're due to be released from their manslaughter sentences. And, you know, the problem Burnham has is the law as it stands, he cannot say, well, actually, I'm going to let out all these other manslaughter cases, but PC Harper's killers are to stay in prison, because that would be chucked out by a court in short order for being illegal. So, in some ways, you know, what Burnham thought was sort of a nifty thing to do to show that he was different from Starmer has just led to sort of days and days of unwelcome public attention on this issue.
1: But the Conservatives, Ollie, say that it is a simple case, that you could just put down an amendment to legislation when Parliament comes back next month, and that would be a way of doing it. Parliament has the right to change the law in that way. And we've seen the public reaction. I mean, 880,000 people have signed a petition calling for this pair to remain behind bars. Does the government have to pay heed to a petition like that?
14: I think senior government lawyers don't believe that's true. So this idea is that you say, well, actually, we will exclude those people who are responsible for killing emergency service workers. Now, you could do that going forward, but what government lawyers think is you can't do that retrospectively. Parliament cannot legislate to keep two people in jail. They would have to do it for all those manslaughter cases. And certainly, you know, the legal advice that Burnham is getting is that there isn't a sort of quick fix to this. Parliament couldn't come back in September and say, we're changing the law to keep PC Harper's killers in jail, because that decision would be challenged in the courts, and the courts would decide that that was against their human rights.
1: Okay, Ollie, thank you very much for filling us in on that. The story is complicated, but we keep trying to explain it and bring it to you as it happens with every development. The latest development, of course, is whether probation staff may be about to have a ballot and go on strike in the coming months. And of course, they are the people who would be overseeing a lot of the prisoners who do come out on early release. We can now speak to Ben Coburn, who's the national chair of NAPO, the trade union for probation and family court staff. Ben, thank you for joining us on Times Radio. What's happening with the ballot? Do you think that members are going to strike?
15: Good afternoon, Caroline.
16: I think members are particularly concerned about the amount of work that's being pushed towards them by the prison crisis, and I think lots of members feel overlooked. Continually talk about the prison overcrowding issues, but what isn't really recognised, we don't feel, is that there is a massive overcapacity in probation at the minute, and that we do not have the staff that we need to do the job and haven't for a number of years. And there are ineffective and insufficient amount of work being done in terms of workload relief to prepare us for all of the additional work that's come from the Sentencing Act in any effect.
1: So at the moment, even before this next phase of early release, what is the proportion of probation officers, rather, to released prisoners? What is your workload like at the moment, and how could that intensify after early release?
16: I mean, what you're effectively talking about from the Sentencing Act is they're incorporating into legislation all of the emergency schemes that we've seen in recent years. So early release of prisoners or earlier release of prisoners, changes to the recall process as well, which will see probation's workload increase dramatically. As well as that, we're seeing a presumption against short-term custodial sentences, so more sentences being served in the community. It just adds up the amount of work and the hundreds of thousands of hours of extra supervision that the probation service can be asked to carry on.
1: But some of your members will feel that they just can't cope with the extra numbers of prisoners that they're having to oversee.
16: I think it's not just prisoners, it's people serving community sentences as well. And where it stands now is that's the position we're at, even before these supposedly 5,000 people are going to be released in coming months. That's the issue that we've got right now, is we don't have the capacity to do the jobs that are in front of us as it stands now.
1: Do you think victim safety could be in question then and put in doubt?
16: I think despite the best intentions and the hard work and the thousands of hours of unpaid overtime and paid overtime that members have done in NABO and the wider workforce to try to keep the probation service afloat, is it's undoubtedly the case that we cannot do the jobs to the best of our abilities if we're so overstretched in so many key roles, like probation officers, probation service officers working with people directly, like victim liaison officers or unpaid work supervisors. All of those roles carry vacancies that we're just not able to sustain anymore, and that's anger and a failure to see HMPPS or various different governments delivering for us is what's led to this current indicative ballot, which should be due to report the outcome of tomorrow morning.
1: What do you think it will decide, or what do you think the recommendation will be from the ballot?
16: I think people are at the end of the road in terms of this employer. I mean, that our National Executive Committee has passed an unprecedented motion of no confidence in the probation service and HMPPS. And we just don't see how this is going to go. Members are angry and distressed and frustrated that time and time again, work is moved onto them from the prison service, but they do not get fair regard. They do not get the funding that they need to do the jobs. And constantly, ministers will come out and trot out the 700 million figure from the spending review that we've currently got, but it won't actually talk about the small amount of money that's going towards frontline probation services, as opposed to hundreds of millions going to tagging contractors, as well as to private firms.
1: So if industrial action does take place, and indeed, that could coincide with the next phase of early release of prisoners, what do you think that could involve? Could it be working to rule, or actual refusal to work any hours, walking out completely? How would you envisage a strike working?
16: I mean, it remains to be determined. I mean, obviously, we'll have an indicative ballot at this point in time, but options on the table could be things around work and contracted hours before any move to withdrawal of labour through strike action. I mean, I think even for a probation service that's so reliant on exploiting its workers to the extent that this one is, I think that work and contracted hours could cause significant impact on the ability of the government to deliver probation services in the community. And that's not a step that we take lightly. But again, this isn't just something we're that overnight. This is the product of years and years of frustration and not being listened to and not having our ability to do our jobs delivered to us by HMPPS or by different governments.
1: Mm. And the idea that, some of these people will be on electronic tags and you'll be monitoring them. Have you got enough staff to monitor all of the electronic tags and all of the people out on the streets?
16: Well, people in what HMP Peel's called sentence management, effectively managing people who are on licences or on community sentences, we don't have enough of those staff now. So the additional 5,000 people who are coming out as a result of the changes of the sentencing act in the first instance, and just remember this turns into legislation, all of those emergency schemes. So until things change, this is how it's going to look until the legislation changes. So that's a year-on-year increase in the amount of work that we have to do. We just don't think there's an ability to do that now, let alone with what's coming under the sentencing act come September time. And then that has played a role in the indicative ballot and the strength of feeling that all members have.
1: Well, I spoke to Nick Hardwick, the former Chief Inspector of Prisons, earlier, and he raised something that perhaps you're concerned about as well, that there could be a mistake. Somebody could commit another crime when they're out on licence, they've been released early. The fear that a probation officer, one of your colleagues, could become a scapegoat and criticised for not having done their job properly. Is that a concern that you share?
16: Yeah, absolutely. And I think that the pattern of behaviour that we've seen is that when these things do happen, that there is an element where individual workers are targeted because of organisational failures. And I think that's a very simple, straightforward solution for someone to point the finger and say, this person didn't do their job properly by not doing X, Y, or Z. What it completely ignores is that that person may have been trying to carry a workload of 150 to 200% in absolutely impossible circumstances, that this worker might have been one of ones where you've been qualified for 6 months as a probation officer and you're the most experienced probation officer in the team. I think those are the challenges that members face day in, day out. And there is absolutely a culture of fear in terms of what happens and what if something goes wrong through no fault of a person's, and how the serious further offence review system works and how it does target individuals for blame, often undue blame.
1: Well, we'll be looking out for the result of that indicative ballot. In the meantime, while I've got you, can I just find out what you think of some of the ideas that were floated by Reform and Nigel Farage this morning? For instance, saying that you could build Nightingale prisons to solve some of the prison crisis, or indeed just deport foreign nationals to another country like El Salvador or Kosovo. What do you think of those ideas?
16: I mean, having looked at the paper, I think I have to say not much. The idea of a pop-up prisons is just faintly ridiculous. If I lived anywhere near Ministry of Justice land, I'd be extremely concerned that planning rules, and if we leave the European Convention of Human Rights, my ability to sort of take any court case against the government for landing effectively a prefab prison next door to me, built by the British Army, who, again, I'm not sure what their specialism in actually building prisons. The other issue that I have significant concern over is this proposal that people will serve 100% of their sentences in custody. Unfortunately, what I don't think is being explained properly is that means that at the end of that sentence, people have been convicted of murder, serious sexual offences, or even terrorism offences will walk out of the prison gate and possibly be completely unsupervised to come and go as the see fit, which at this point in time, because of the tireless work of probation staff up and down the country, doesn't happen because people are supervised when they leave prison. So some really concerning and I think ridiculously poorly thought out proposals from Reform today.
1: Well, Ben Coburn, thank you for giving us your thoughts on all of those issues. And as I said, we will keep an eye out and bring you any news of that indicative ballot by the probation and family court staff. If it happens this afternoon or indeed later in the day, it will be covered indeed by Times Radio and our later programmes. Now, it was back in March 2023 when a young Wall Street Journal reporter was meeting a source and masked Russian security agents dragged him blindfolded into an unmarked van. Evan Gershkovich was the first Western journalist arrested by Russia on espionage charges since the Cold War, and he's going to be in London in October in conversation with Times Radio breakfast presenter Kate McCann. He'll discuss his harrowing ordeal and his upcoming book, This Cursed Beautiful Land. So that is on October the 8th. For tickets, and I'm sure you would love to get along to that, you can head to thetimes.com/events and see that conversation between Kate McCann and Evan Gershkovich. Coming up, The Times columnist Fraser Nelson dissects Reform UK's latest policy on tackling prison overcrowding. The time now, 5:19. This is Carolyn Quinn in for John Pienaar on Times Radio Drive.
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17: 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It's the summer, but lots is still happening. Do not panic. Salma Al-Waldani will be presenting with me for the rest of the week. Can our probation service handle the early release scheme? We'll ask the Chief Inspector of Probation, who should know. And we'll talk through the day's news with the former Scottish Labour leader, Kezia Dugdale, and batting for William Hague, the former Number 10 Communications Director, Gitto Hari.
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1: Yes, so many of you getting in touch with your thoughts about early release and how you handle the issue of asylum seekers and boat crossers as well. Anne says apparently thousands of undocumented anonymous asylum seekers can be seamlessly transferred to former military bases, but we can't convert these same sites into secure prison places to protect society. What kind of priorities are these? And Jan asks, did the government put any thought into how so many early release prisoners would be supervised? I think those are the questions that are being asked certainly within government at the moment. And, you know, so many questions have been arising. Keep your thoughts coming. You can get in touch. Send me a WhatsApp on 0333 003 2353. The UK produces around half of the food we eat, but with farmers reporting shriveling crops thanks to this year's hot weather, will our changing climate jeopardise our food security? Well, today's episode of The Story podcast has been looking into this. Manveen Rana spoke to farmer Ollie Harrison.
21: Some spring wheat you'd expect to do around 2 tonnes to the acre, and it's done just over half a tonne to the acre. So that's, you know,
1: wow,
21: 25-30% of what we'd have anticipated. The winter crops, again, we'll take wheat for an example. In an average year, you'd have 3 tonnes to the acre. In a good year, you'd have 4. You know, this year we've had slightly under 2. Well down, really. I mean, I put a straw shed up 6 weeks ago to straw. The straw at the moment's nearly worth more than the grain we're harvesting out of the field. The grain's so small and shriveled. And I've sold someone all my straw this week. We're carting it all to them by Friday. And I've ordered 2 paddle courts to put in the shed because I need the cash flow. I need to earn out of that shed because I can't earn money putting straw in it and selling it in the winter when the price goes up a little bit. I need it now. And it's just not farming. It's, you know, I want to be sat on the tractor looking at fields, not working out how big the door needs to be on a disabled toilet.
22: Wow. And this is just down to the weather. Is it that it's too hot, or is it also that there's been a lack of rain? I mean, what's having the biggest impact?
21: Ultimately, it's both, but I think it's the heat that's done the most damage for us. If you remember back in May, beginning of May, we had like 30-odd degrees for like nearly a week solid. Crops aren't used to that, and they're not really bred to grow in them conditions. You know, when they see them temperatures, it's generally July, and that's when they'd ripen and set themselves ready for harvest. They basically go into survival mode when it comes to summer, and they throw a seed head up and start to ripen. And that's what started to happen in May. You know, the plant went into survival mode. They've had this real hot temperature again, and this wind and no moisture whatsoever, and they're just shriveled up. So if you imagine grapes you know, nice plump and juicy sort of round things, but then when you turn them into raisins, they're all crinkly and shriveled up. that's basically what's happened to the wheat. The seeds in the wheat are shriveled up and tiny, and of course you sell it by weight. If there's no weight in it and the seed's so small, that's where your yield's gone.
22: Yeah, I mean, it all sounds really urgent in terms of just the huge number of problems you're facing because of the weather. I hope you don't mind me asking. I mean, you sort of implied that you're going to have about 25% of the crop you would normally have, but like, what does that mean in monetary terms?
21: It will be similar to last year. We're probably £250,000-£300,000 loss on the arable activities on the farm, which we can only find through propping up with a diversification. Luckily, you know, being urban fringe, I have quite a bit of it. I've got some office space to rent out, some dog walking fields, things like that. We recycle tree waste, but we've worked for nothing and borrowed more money just to grow food. It just seems bonkers. We'd be better off stopping growing food.
1: Well, that was cereals farmer from Liverpool, Ollie Harrison, speaking to Manveen Rana. And you can hear the full episode on today's The Story podcast, one story told in depth each day. It's available for free wherever you get your podcasts. And this episode includes whether GM crops are the answer. Remember those and what all of this means for the UK's national security. Well, talking of heat and the effect on the environment and also on our land, garden centres are being forced to switch to drought-resistant shrubs to cope with the record-breaking heat waves this summer. Blue Diamond, which is Britain's biggest garden centre group, is turning to plants native to Australia, Africa and the Mediterranean to cope with rising temperatures. I'm joined now by Richard Deverell, who's the director of the Royal Botanic Gardens in Kew. Richard, welcome to you. Thanks for joining us on Times Radio this afternoon.
0: Hello, good afternoon.
1: Now, look, we were hearing there about the garden centre group that's now looking to other plants that have thrived in much hotter atmospheres. I know that at Kew, you've already been exploring the sourcing of plants and seeds from other climates because you know what's coming. Is this the way that we all have to work now?
0: Yes. Kew's work suggests that the climate here at Kew Gardens in southwest London will be pretty similar to the climate in Barcelona today. So hot, dry summers, mild, wet winters. And of course, many native plants, including some of our, you know, most famous native plants like the English oak or the English beech, are really struggling already to cope with the climate change that we're seeing. And I spend a lot of time at Kew Gardens, of course, and it's distressing to see many of the trees and shrubs struggling. But equally clearly, we have many trees at Kew which are perfectly content in these conditions and absolutely thriving. So part of the answer is to choose a new generation of species that will thrive, particularly in the challenging environment of urban centres, which tend to be quite a lot higher temperatures than the surrounding countryside.
1: And of course, you know, trees provide shade and shelter and are necessary in those urban environments. But how do you think, Richard, that you can convince the public and the planners to start planting foreign species, you know, not always going down the homegrown oaks route?
0: It's going to be a mix, but I personally think Kew's work suggests, the evidence suggests, that actually we are going to have to introduce, as you say, more foreign species. The English oak, for instance, is really going to struggle in London. It's going to struggle in southeast England. But the Hungarian oak can cope with 5, 6, 7 degrees centigrade hotter and drier conditions. There's all sorts of trees that will thrive in these environments. So I think as people start to see some of the native trees struggling, they love their trees, as you say, all sorts of benefits. So how do we identify the right mix of species that will thrive in 50 or 100 years' time? And of course, given the longevity of trees, we have to start planting them now.
1: And you've experienced at Kew those really, really hot temperatures. What, 39 centigrade it reached a couple of years ago. And you've kept, haven't you, a tree as an example, a reminder to us all of what could happen if we don't start to think very carefully now about future years.
0: Yes, it's really striking. In the last 5 years at Kew, we've witnessed the hottest, driest and wettest periods ever recorded. You're referring to the heatwave in July 22, when the temperature was just below 40 degrees centigrade, hottest ever recorded. That killed an estimated 400 trees at Kew. And one of them was a big old red oak, probably about 150 years old. So a big, substantial tree. And it was pretty much killed overnight by this combination of extreme heat and aridity. And what we've done actually is we've cut it back and we've painted it a bright red, the bright red of the climate stripes. And we've put up interpretation for our visitors to explain that this tree was actually killed by climate change, that climate change is here and it's now. But we've also planted next to it a Hungarian oak, which, as I mentioned a moment ago, that will thrive in this environment. So it's partly about the impact that climate's having, but also about the actions that we can take, the mitigation. So there's a message of hope as well as the rather stark red tree in the landscape.
1: But you're trying to set an example there at Kew. But what about garden centres and those people who help out, you know, your average grower? Do you think that they have got the message?
0: Probably not. But I think the public, the British are passionate about their plants. They're passionate about nature and gardens. So I think the message will disseminate quite quickly. And any gardener today we'll be seeing the impact of this weather on their own garden, their own plants, and they'll be curious to know what they can do to mitigate that. And as we mentioned, part of the answer is about different sorts of planting. There's other answers as well. I mean, there's better use of storage of rainwater. Mulching can really help retain water in soil. So there's a number of interventions that can be made, but clearly changing the type of plants that you try and grow is a very important part of that, particularly when you're referring to trees, I think. The underplanting of trees also makes a difference. If a tree is surrounded by green, cool plants, that significantly helps the tree to survive. If it's surrounded by dead grass or concrete, that's a much tougher environment.
1: And in Kew there, I mean, I can see behind you on YouTube, you'll be able to see that there is a very colourful flower display.
0: That's a beautiful spring image, yes.
1: Yeah, exactly. But in reality, the grass is yellow. It's dusty, isn't it? I mean, you know, the whole of Kew Gardens is just exemplifying what's happening across the country.
0: It's been exceptionally dry and exceptionally hot. So we don't irrigate the grass at Kew. It's a big site. The vast majority of the site is not irrigated. But equally, you could come to the Arboretum at Kew. We have about 11,000 trees. And it's surprising how cool it is in the Arboretum, even during one of these heat waves. But yes, the grass is completely dead. And of course, it then radiates heat rather than absorbing heat.
1: Well, we will keep an eye out on this and look out for those non-native species. We all need to start planting those right now so that we've got the trees in 50 years that will be able to cope with the climate of 50 years. Thank you very much, Richard Deverell there, the director of the Kew Gardens, Royal Botanic Gardens at Kew.
0: Thank you.
1: Coming after six, you'll have Quinn and Friends with Times Radio presenter Adam Bolton and Times Radio's political editor Anna Mihailova. Before then, we will be asking about your European summer holiday you might need to brace. First, let's get the headlines from James Kitchen.
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3: Thank you, Carolyn. Good afternoon. Nearly three quarters of England is now in drought after a record-breaking series of heatwaves. The East Midlands, Kent, Sussex and Hampshire are among the latest areas to move into drought status. Meanwhile, more than 120 firefighters are trying to control the spread of flames across dry heathland in Hampshire's New Forest. A van fire, which started on the A31, is now the size of around 140 football pitches. Downing Street says it can't exempt just one or two offenders convicted of manslaughter from its early prisoner release scheme. Two of PC Andrew Harper's killers could potentially be freed ahead of time, leading to strong criticism. Nick Hardwick is former chair of the Parole Board and former chief inspector of prisons.
13: I don't think the government has got much alternative here. If they, in a sense, widen the scope of people that are excluded from the early releases, then the prison system descends into chaos. And if they narrow it too much, then in effect what you've got is politicians deciding whether individuals should be in prison or not.
3: Police are investigating whether the man charged with Anne Widdicombe's murder is linked to an incident in which a lit incendiary device was pushed through Nigel Farage's letterbox. Joshua Kerry was charged with the former minister's murder last month at a Dartmoor home. At least 52 people have been killed in a powerful earthquake in western Colombia. It comes just months after thousands of people died in two back-to-back earthquakes in neighbouring Venezuela. For a news bulletin when you want it, search for the Times Radio News Briefing on any podcast platform.
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1: Thanks for joining us. I'm Carolyn Quinn. It is now 5:35 and Nigel Farage says a reform government would deport every foreign national offender in British jails within months of taking power.
2: We are organising a trip to El Salvador, and by the way, not all of the prisons, the cages that you've seen on television, and Lee Anderson and Vanessa Frake, the former prison governor, they will both be visiting El Salvador soon. To house a foreign national offender in El Salvador will be half the cost of housing a foreign national offender in this country and will give us more prison spaces.
1: Well, let's have a look at this pledge. I'm joined in the studio now by Times columnist Fraser Nelson. Fraser, what do you make of this from Reform? Is it a deliverable policy?
3: Well, this is, in many ways, a typical Reform policy. I mean, anybody listening to that would think, oh, that makes a lot of sense. You know, our prisons are overflowing. And the projections, by the way, is that we're going to need another 10,000 prison places by the end of a decade. And there are no plans to build that. So, of course, why do we roll it out? As Nigel Farage says, we did it with the NHS Nightingale hospitals. Why can't we do it with this? Now, of course, the reason is that it's very hard to build prisons. It's very hard to build anything in Britain. And the government actually has really been doing this. It's been doing these sort of the modular extensions to prisons. It's really been doing something like 1,000 places have been added already under a kind of rapid build. But it's difficult to find countries where this works. The Australians managed it in New South Wales. They managed to build a couple of prisons there and that worked. The Americans tried it once. But other than that, it's a very difficult thing to do. Where do you put them? How are you going to get planning permission? And to build a prison is one of the highest spec things that you can do.
1: Yeah, and during the press conference, actually, he was asked, well, what about all the, as you say, the planning objections?
3: Oh,
1: and
3: yeah.
1: Reform run a lot of councils, don't they? And they are in charge in a lot of the country. So you could have a Reform area that objects to a Reform national policy.
3: Yeah.
1: Who knows? What about the idea of shipping out foreign national offenders, sticking them in jail places that have been loaned by other countries?
3: Well, again, this is typical Reform. It sounds quite easy. Look, there are too many people in jails. We've got 10,000 foreigners. Why don't we just kick them out to where they came from? What could be easier than that? Well, every country, again, wants to do this. Pretty much populace in every country in Europe says, let's send the foreign prisoners back. The problem is the foreign countries don't usually want to take them. They're quite expensive. And I'll tell you the real problem we've got. When a prisoner is discharged, a foreign prisoner, we usually deport it. That's it. You've committed a crime. You're a convicted criminal. We don't want you. And so we've got people awaiting deportation. We've now almost got 20,000 convicted criminals awaiting deportation. And we can't do it because the host countries don't want them. And that is really, really difficult. And it's difficult. So unless you're going to, I think Reform was saying, I think last week, the idea was you're going to get the Royal Marines to drop people in France, whether they like it or not. Well, unless those Royal Marines are going to do kind of helicopter drops all over Europe, I can't quite see how they're going to get over a problem that the United States has come up against, that pretty much every country in Europe has come up against. What do? The countries don't want to take these guys back.
1: Well, their argument then, and they were making it this morning, is that you then have a third country. So the equivalent of the Rwanda scheme that the Conservatives had, reformers saying, well, we're going to talk to Kosovo, we're going to talk to El Salvador and try to get some of these prisoners placed in jails there. Now, the Conservatives say that their Rwanda scheme just floundered on the fact that we were still in the ECHR. And so if we leave the European Convention, and Reform say the same, that would make it much easier to speed along some of these policies.
3: No, well, I don't think it would. I mean, it wasn't just the ECHR that got in the way for legal. But I'm a supporter of the Rwanda thing as a policy. But it would be naive to think if only you pulled out of Strasbourg, you'd be able to do it. There were many other legal little obstacles you'd have to get around there. But the Danish actually thought of sending people to Bosnia in prison. That's one of their ideas. Let's create. And they found that, again, incredibly difficult. And by the way, at the end of this, the Rwandans pulled out of the deal, thinking, no, by the way, I'm not quite sure we want all these people to come here. So if this were so easy, it would have been done by governments around the world before. And this is the problem that reform will come up against. Why should people believe that they are somehow going to do what no

0: the government in Europe has managed to do, and it has not been for want of trying.
1: Well, they hold up Tony Abbott, don't they, in Australia as an example of how it can be tackled. You know, that if you get tough and you just don't brook any dissent, then you just push on through with a policy. Maybe that's what Reform are hoping. And they also hope that they're chiming in with public policy. We've seen a Times survey today, haven't we, indicating that people are more and more distressed by the levels of immigration.
0: Well, yes, it's rather surprising seeing that, given that immigration is falling quite quickly. If you look at the number of national insurance numbers issued to foreigners, it's now at the lowest at something like 20 years. So I think perception has yet to catch up with reality here. Immigration is now something like 80% lower than its peak. Now, maybe that will take a few months to filter through, but that is something which is working. But of course, people do want foreign criminals deported. I mean, who wouldn't? But again, it is, the legal obstacles are just so many, and it's difficult to think, unless you have an authoritarian government, which in many ways is what Reform seems to be proposing, that it will override all of these other safeguards which bind the hands of liberal democracies. I mean, even Trump has found it quite difficult. They mentioned El Salvador because that's what Trump has done. But it just is incredibly legally difficult. Now, there will be a way through this sort of thing. And one of Andy Burnham's tests, of course, well, can he build more prison places? Because he says he wants to stop early release. Well, in that case, he is going to come up with this problem again and again, because if he can't find the places, then he won't have any opportunity, alternative, but to do early release. So this is a huge, huge problem. But if it were to be solved by harsh words and promises of determination, then it would be solved not just in Britain, but around the world. I'm just back from Sweden, by the way, where they've started sending people to Estonian prisons. Now, the Estonians got, they rented prison spaces there, and it's taken about a couple of years to do it. So you can do these things with negotiation. But it takes time, it takes diplomacy. Mm.
1: And the negotiations or reforms, they are starting now, but yes, it will take time. Thank you so much, Fraser. Thanks for coming in and talking to us about that. Now, the time, 5:42, the European Union is considering plans to delay the full implementation of its entry-exit system to avoid chaos at borders. British travellers have faced long waits at EU airports this year. It's because of glitches in the new system for photographs and fingerprint scanning. So, can travellers preparing to head off on holiday breathe a bit of a sigh of relief? Joining me now is Graham Keighley, Spain and Portugal correspondent for The Times, and David Chazan, France correspondent for The Times. Both of you, welcome. Graham, first of all, can I just ask you how things are looking in Spain?
2: Well, if you're travelling from Italy, not so good. Mm. Basically, as you may know, Spain has brought in, since Saturday, kind of reprisals for checks which Italy brought in last week, because Italy said that Spain really wasn't in control of its borders following the crisis in Ceuta, the enclave in North Africa. So what's happening? Essentially, both countries are carrying out checks on people arriving in ports and airports from either country. Remember, this is the Schengen area, where the idea is you just walk through if you are a European Union citizen without any checks. There should be free movement. But today, the Spanish said they'd carried out checks on over 1,000 people traveling on 58 flights from Italy. And they say they're going to provide more data for checks at the airports in the Canary Islands and the Balearic Islands, two big holiday spots, tomorrow.
1: Goodness, so yeah, you've got that extra layer of complication. But where does that leave the non-EU traveller who already was facing the prospect of, you know, queues for photographs and fingerprint scanning? Is that going on?
2: According to first-hand evidence from people coming off these flights, travellers on one flight from Italy yesterday told Spanish TV that there were checks on everyone coming over. Of course, if you've got a British passport and you're flying from Rome to Barcelona, you will be subject to Czechs anyway. It's the people with the European Union passports who should be able to glide through all the controls.
1: Yes, they hope they will, but at the moment they can't. David Chazan in France, is it any better over there?
3: Well, France is using this emergency flexibility on these new so-called EES border checks, which are essentially biometric procedures, as you say. It means that you might get stopped at the border to have your photograph taken along with your fingerprints. But France has not announced an across-the-board summer exemption for holiday makers, but French border police are using discretion. So where they see that long queues are building up, they're not bothering with these new checks. And we're told that both Italy and Portugal have suspended them for similar reasons. So if you are travelling to France, you can't assume that the biometric checks will be waived. It depends on the crossing point, the number of travellers and congestion.
1: Oh, so David, you're saying you might be okay if you're travelling from here on a British passport, but you should be braced just in case the checks are still in place.
3: Exactly. That is what's happening, yeah.
1: David Chazan, France correspondent for The Times. And before that, that was Graham Kilsey, Spain correspondent for The Times. Thanks both very much indeed. Now, Salma Al-Wadney and Stig Abel will be bringing you Times Radio Breakfast tomorrow from 6 a.m. And here's Stig to tell us all about it. What have you got coming up tomorrow?
4: Hey, Karen, how are you doing?
1: Hi.
4: I think we're probably going to talk about the drought because it's now covering 70% of the country. And I was born in 1980, Carolyn, and my mum has told me about the 1976 drought for the entirety of my life. And it does seem that we are living through something that is drastically worse. And yet, how many people who are listening, and I include myself in this, have actually changed their lives markedly if they're living in a drought area? We're not seeing standpipes in the street. We're not hearing tales of everyone leaping into the same bath. And yet, this has been worse than 1976. Do we need to start thinking about how we use water in this country, how our own little family responsibility lies in it? Because apart from not using our hose pipes, has actually anything changed in our life, despite the fact we've had no rain since May?
1: Well, that's really interesting. I mean, you are making me feel very old, because I do remember the 1976 summer. but I seem to remember it was just great fun, and I didn't really pay any attention to whatever the rules were. But it was hot, hot, hot. I don't know. I suppose if you are conscious of the people around you, you might be taking care not to use as much water, you know, maybe not flushing the loo as much, maybe taking baths together. I don't know. What do you think? Would you take a bath at home?
4: I do.
1: Yeah.
4: Karen, I don't want to gross you out here. I proposed to my wife in the bath. So I'm a very pro sharing. And we have lots of children in our house. So quite often we have a bath and two or three people get in it consecutively. But we've talked before on our program, you know, what do we do with our water that we waste? You know, in other parts of the world, and maybe we are now those parts of the world, if we can have summers like this forever, where they call it grey water, you know, water you do washing up with or you wash your clothes with, you don't need to flush the loo with clean water, and yet we do. Do we need to start using water butts more than we do? I heard my mum is now having a shower standing in a bucket so she can use the water to water her garden because, I mean, the grass
1: good
4: is
1: for
4: gone.
1: Her.
4: Yeah, but so do we need to change how we think about this stuff, Carolyn? Some people say, oh, shut up, it's just summer, it's just warm, you know, summers are supposed to be warm. But I've not lived through a summer like this. And, you know, we're not built a reservoir since 1992.
1: Yeah.
4: Yes, that changes drastically. We might have to start rethinking our relationship with water in this country. We're a country of brushing our teeth with the water running, aren't we? And
1: yeah.
4: I just wonder if that's going to have to change.
1: Well, also, you've noticed all the news about these data centres, the massive
4: yeah.
1: data centres, and the amounts of water that they use. And we're supposed to be moving into this AI world. We're encouraged to be positive about AI. And yet, on the same hand, we're told that these data centres are going to gobble up huge amounts of our water. Is there no way of having them just built all around the coast? We've got water all around us. Why can't we just have desalinated water? That's what I want to know.
4: It's a great question, Karen. Also, why don't we use tidal power more than we do? And actually, why do we have a grid that can't connect properly with the renewable energy we do have? These are all, you know, it's because we've not invested in infrastructure in this country in decades. And then we're surprised that nothing really works. But it's an excellent point. You know, what about the nuclear power? I think it's in Hungary, they're having to turn off the nuclear power station because the rivers run dry. Nuclear power requires lots of water to cool it. And therefore, I think the Danube has run dry in places and it's stopping their ability to have nuclear power. All of these things, I think, are really big issues. And look, we might have a really wet summer next year, but I don't know. The hottest 5 years ever have been in the last decade. It feels like this is our new reality we've got to wrestle with.
1: It does. But in a few months, if it's pouring with rain, of us who haven't got rain at the moment, you know, I know there are some people who have got rain.
4: Oh, I know. The Scots will be texting you now, Carolyn, going, I'm in Aberdeen, it's rain. I reckon, but 70% of the country is now in drought. That's not nothing.
1: No, exactly. Stig, thank you very much. We will be listening to you tomorrow morning with Breakfast Indeed. Now, coming up after six, it is Sea Quinn and Friends with Times Radio presenter to Adam Bolton, Times Radio's political editor, Anna Mihailova as well. Next, Disunited States, our weekly look at the state of politics in the US ahead of the crucial midterm elections in November. Today, I'll be speaking to Evan Barker, a former Democratic fundraiser who raised over $50 million for the Democrats before abandoning them in 2024 and voting for Donald Trump in the last presidential election. We'll be discussing whether the Democrats can turn it around ahead of November. It's 5:52. This is Carolyn Quinn in for John Pienaar on Times Radio Drive.
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1: Welcome to Disunited States, our special segment on Times Radio Drive, where we take a look at all things USA ahead of the upcoming midterms. Today, we're looking at how the Democrats lost the working class and what they'd have to do to get them back with Evan Barker, a former Democratic fundraiser who raised over $50 million for the Democrats before abandoning them in 2024 and voting for Donald Trump in the last presidential election. Welcome to you, Evan. I hope you're okay this afternoon. Nice to talk to you.
11: It's morning here. Great to talk to you. It's so wonderful to be here.
1: Well, look, I'm really interested in your journey. You posted a TikTok video confessing that you could never vote for Kamala Harris after having seen from the inside how the party had lost its soul. What really drove you to that? And what was the reaction like when you said that?
11: Oh my gosh. At that time, I think I almost had a rougher reaction than right now, even with releasing this book. So I think that basically there was a lot of things actually that led me to voting for Kamala Harris or not voting for Kamala Harris. You know, it was a long disillusioning process for me. I worked in the Democratic Party for, you know, off and on for about almost a decade. And I just saw them slowly over time kind of drift away from talking about key issues like healthcare. You know, that's originally why I got involved in Democratic politics. You know, and bringing jobs back to the United States. A lot of jobs have been shipped overseas. And just focusing on like the economy and these core bread and butter issues. And instead, kind of getting into these views that appealed more to, like, I would say the, I think you guys call them in Britain, the metropolitan elites. You know, I'm originally from the heartland. I'm from the middle of the country in the U.S. And, you know, my family are people that used to vote loyally for Democrats mostly, and over time have sort of drifted to the right and started voting for Donald Trump too. And, you know, it's this real disconnect, I think, that the party has with just like middle of the country people, and not being able to relate to them anymore. There's been this great realignment in the U.S. And it's actually based most on, I would say, educational lines, where, you know, working class people that without college degrees that used to vote loyally for the Democrats now vote for the Republican Party. And it seems to me that, you know, in many ways, the Democrats, I think they're definitely a lot more receptive to understanding this than they were in 2016 when he won. Mm-hmm. But they still have a lot of work to do. And I think we're seeing that with these primaries in the U.S. that are playing out right now, with a lot of, you know, the candidates that they're picking are even further to the left than Kamala Harris was on so many social issues.
1: Oh, yeah, Evan, but it's interesting because, you know, the Democratic Socialists that they're now called, they are winning elections, as you say, across the country for local, state, national office, but they are talking about universal healthcare, public ownership of key industries, and punitive taxes on the wealthy. Is that not something that a genuine Democrat like you were might welcome?
11: Yeah, so I'm in support of universal healthcare, and I do think wealthier people, you know, should pay their fair taxes, and we should close loopholes and stuff like that. Those were the issues that actually drew me to those types of candidates to begin with. The problem is that they couple it with all of these far left social justice issues as well that are really unpopular and really toxic to winning back working class people. You know, it's like they think if they only focus on the economy, that's going to be enough, and they can just kind of hand wave away all of their previous positions. And some of them aren't even doing that. A lot of them are actually still defending those positions. People like Abdul Al-Sayed, who just won his Senate race in Michigan. I actually worked for Abdul. You know, he's doubling down on things like defund the police and campaigning with Hassan Piker. You know, working class people also care about their values. And I think, you know, the identity politics thing has been a huge thing in the United States. Immigration, policing, all of those issues, you know, they still matter to working class people.
1: And Michigan is a swing state, isn't it? So it'll be very, yes, very closely watched to see what happens there. Do you think that Abdul Al-Sayed could win there? What do you think?
11: I think he could definitely win. I mean, I think that in the midterms right now, obviously, there's been a lot of disappointments with the Trump administration. You know, I'm somebody who's disappointed in the Trump administration right now.
1: You might switch back then.
11: I mean, I don't know if I'll ever switch back. I think the Democrats did a lot of damage, and I'm not really there yet with them. But I didn't ever switch to become a Republican, too. I became an independent. And so I could definitely vote for a Democrat again. In fact, I have voted for a Democrat, and I've also voted for a Republican since I voted for Donald Trump. I voted for both, depending on the person, the policies, and where they're running. But I think, you know, definitely the climate favors the Democrats. That being said, I think Abdul definitely has a lot of baggage that comes with his candidacy, you know, campaigning with Hassan Piker. I don't know if people in the UK are familiar with him, but he's a very incendiary far left podcaster that has said some horrible things about the United States and 9/11. And, you know, I think, you know, working class people are very patriotic too, and they do revere their values and their cultural values especially. And so, you know, if I were still working with Abdul, I would tell him that he needs to moderate on some of these key alienating issues.
1: Well,
11: I don't know if he will.
1: Well, you never know. He might take your advice. He might be listening to us, and it'd be great to interview him if he would like to talk to us here on Times Radio. Evan, really nice to talk to you. Thank you ever so much. And we'll be looking, of course, to the midterms. It's 6 o'clock. Coming up, Quinn and Friends with Times Radio presenter Adam Bolton, Times Radio's political editor Anna Mihailova. The headlines now with James Kitchen.
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12: Thank you, Carolyn. Good evening. Almost three quarters of England is now in drought following a dry start to August. East Midlands, Lincolnshire and Northamptonshire, Kent and East Sussex and Solent and the South Downs have become the latest areas to move into drought status. All regions of the country are experiencing pressure on their water resources, affecting agriculture and the environment. Oxford University climate scientist Dr. Chloe Brimacom told Times Radio Britain needs to adapt.
13: It's about making sure that we have secure water supplies and investment in that infrastructure. And also there's a concern about food security. So if we work with farmers about what they need to adapt crops like wheat, but also potatoes, cucumbers and other vegetables as well, I think that's a key area going forward.
12: Downing Street has confirmed it's not possible for the government to exempt just the killers of PC Andrew Harper from the early release scheme. The two men who were convicted of manslaughter will be eligible for the policy as part of efforts to ease prison overcrowding. Number 10 says all manslaughter offenders would need to be exempted for the pair to be kept behind bars. Chair of the Prison Officers Association, Mark Fairhurst, told Times Radio there could be a solution.
14: I'm positive we could free up additional space and block anybody convicted of manslaughter from early release. You only have to look at the remand population. We're knocking on to some 17,000 people on remand. I'm sure we could get a couple of thousand of them bailed or tagged with the GPS tag to monitor them electronically. That's an easy win for this government, and I can't understand why you don't consider it.
12: Police are investigating whether the man charged with Anne Widdicombe's murder is linked to an incident in which a lit incendiary device was pushed through Nigel Farage's letterbox. Joshua Kerry was charged with the former minister's murder last month at her Dartmoor home. At first, Devon and Cornwall police ruled out her death was politically motivated, but the case was then transferred to counter-terror officers. Officials in Colombia say more than 50 people have been killed in a powerful earthquake with tremors felt in neighbouring Ecuador. Buildings have collapsed with crowds of people seen digging through huge piles of rubble. Gustavo Restrepo lives around 20 miles west of the epicentre in Navarinha.
15: The churches here, they collapse. Maybe more than 50 buildings collapse. I don't know about if people died or not, but everywhere is closed. We don't have water, no electricity, no gas, and nothing.
12: The UK has become the first country in Europe to approve a new pill to help with weight loss and diabetes. Known as Foundayo, it's made by Eli Lilly and has been authorised by the medicines regulator. It will now be evaluated by the spending watchdog before a decision on whether it will be available on the NHS. A tablet form of Wegovy was approved in June. For a news bulletin when you want it, search for the Times Radio News Briefing on the Times Radio app.
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1: Now, you normally get Pinar and Friends at this time of the afternoon. Now you have Quinn and Friends. An hour of good conversation, though, is coming up in good company today. Well, I'm Carolyn Quinn. I'm joined by Times Radio's presenter, Adam Bolton, and Times Radio's political editor, Anna Mihailova. I know that John always asks you this, and I'm going to start in exactly the same way as him and say, what is your thought for the day? So, Anna, what is yours?
16: So my thought for the day was, I've been thinking about it throughout the day, this extraordinary photo of the migrant boat, which already broke records by having 230 people on it. Mm. So this photographer has captured this moment of a baby being raised in the air by a migrant on the dinghy, and we don't know. It's been reported, or commentators talking about the photo have said that that's the baby's father. We don't know that. What we do know is the baby being lifted by one arm in a way that it just looks so.
1: And the boat looks so precarious,
16: it's so
1: isn't it?
16: Precarious,
1: crammed onto it,
16: and it's really quite shocking because the child is definitely under a year old. He's got a little bib, a little baby grow, a bottle, the kind of bottle that almost everyone uses now. It just looks, it's such a shocking image. And I it's made me wonder a lot that have we become desensitized so much to what is going on? And yes, it's made the front page of the Times today, rightly so, but we're all talking about so many other things at the moment, and the news cycle moves so fast, and I feel like an image like that deserves days of discussion and news.
1: Well, what do you think, Adam? Do you think we're losing the capacity to be shocked by a picture like that?
17: Well, it depends whether we're losing the capacity to be shocked or are we losing the capacity to be angry, because, of course, there are political parties who still are saying that something should be done, that the French are to blame. I think that picture that Anna's picked out certainly underlines the fact that although the majority are young single men, we're told not everyone is. We know there were other children on the boat. We know there were other women. We also know that the boats are getting more and more packed. They're getting bigger and more packed. This one apparently stopped at several French beaches, picking up people in the water, sort of taxi service before it made the crossing across. There is this sort of inexorable pressure of people, I suppose, basically wanting a better life, coming out of very, very hard-pressed, war-torn places. And although many people in this country feel threatened by it, I just get the sense it is going to go on. Although, as we know, the government is saying, the official statistics show that this year is on course, I think, to be the lowest level for crossings for some 4 years, mm-hmm. with them down 40% on last year. But a horrendous picture. I remember, you'll remember, Carolyn, I mean, mercifully, this is not the same, but the baby's body on the shore in Greece, people who were then making that crossing.
1: Absolutely. I think we'll probably talk a bit more about this in the context of some of the other announcements that have come, but just before we get on to that, what is your thought for the day, Adam?
17: Well, my thought is also inspired by a photo spread in the Times today, but on a lighter note, I'm glad to say. It is leaders on holiday. And today we have the former Prime Minister Keir Starmer in his Arsenal shirt playing football with a comedian called Len Dennis or something. I mean, just seems completely bizarre.
1: He loves his football, doesn't he?
17: We've got Andy Burnham buying retro football shirts in a shop, and we've got Nigel Farage, who I suppose is having a sort of working week, in his shirt sleeves with a tie. And I noticed Reform UK turquoise chinos.
16: And the bracelet. He was also wearing a turquoise bracelet.
17: And I just thought, these guys, no one really begrudges them a holiday, but do we really have to know about it?
1: Oh, well, and do you remember, well, you won't remember, but Harold Wilson was the first Prime Minister to show his knees in public.
17: Yeah, shorts in Scilly.
1: Yeah, the shorts in Scilly, yeah. So, it always attracts a bit of attention, doesn't it? And are they wearing sandals? And have they got socks with the sandals? And are they smart cash or what?
16: I feel compelled, since this conversation has veered into objectifying male politicians and their holiday wear, I feel compelled to tell all listeners that if they haven't already, they must read our sketch writer Tom Peck has written the Robert Campton column today about his wardrobe, how he has turned his wardrobe into I'm obviously going to butcher it, but one wearing the same thing over and over again, and it is an extremely funny piece of writing, so I invite everyone to read that today.
1: Well, thank you, good advice. Now look, let's just step back briefly to what we were talking about, the small boats, because as you've pointed out, Anna, this record 230 people crossed the channel in a single boat this morning. I spoke to Chris Philp, the Shadow Home Secretary, a little bit earlier and asked for his reaction.
18: We can't rely on waves in the English Channel to protect our borders. It is unacceptable that as soon as there is a day of calm water, 1,000 illegal immigrants come into the country. That is not acceptable. It's not acceptable that French gendarmes stand around doing nothing while these boats embark. Shabana Mahmood is paying them £660 million of our money, and yet they stand around doing nothing. I witnessed that with my own eyes just a couple of weeks ago. If Andy Burnham was serious about this, and I'm afraid it looks like he is not serious, but if he was serious, He would adopt the Conservative plan, which is to leave the ECHR, and that would enable us to deport illegal immigrants within a week of arrival, and then pretty soon they'd stop making the crossing in the first place.
1: And Reform UK's Nigel Farage has issued a warning in the wake of the crossing.
19: Whether we have fewer bad people thus far this year than last year, the situation is desperate. It should be declared a national security emergency. And yes, we have managed to stop some of the dinghies. But it doesn't stop the problem. It doesn't go away. It is still something that is completely out of control. And who knows? You know, we could sit here in October and we could find the numbers that, you know, all it needs is four of these boats to be 1,000 people a day. We, you know, you can't predict the future. I can't predict the future. All that we know is our only real deterrent is the weather in the English Channel. So the idea that we should be celebrating the numbers are not as extreme as last year, I'm sorry, I believe that's for the birds.
1: So, Adam, that is picking up on what you were saying, that actually the actual numbers, if you look at this month compared to last month, not immigration in general, it's the number coming on the small boats. It has gone down, and the government say that some of their schemes, you know, the pay-by-results system that they've put in place with France is working. But it's very complicated, isn't it?
17: It is complicated. The government also saying that there's evidence that smashing the gangs, and there have been some prosecutions in that area, also prosecutions under a new law of people piloting the boats into danger. They say they're making progress, and really what both the Conservative and the Reform spokesman there were trying to say, and I think it's pretty dubious, is that the reason why numbers are down is because the weather has changed in the Channel this year. And that means that it's more difficult for boats to get across because the waves are bigger. I don't know. I'm not an expert, but I would question that that really applies to all of the last 3 years. That the weather's been that much tougher this year than formerly, because, of course, you know, on shore, it seemed that it's been pretty balmy, really. Mm.
1: And Reform and the Conservatives are both saying that if they were out of the ECHR, Anna, it would make things a lot easier, that they would be able to cope with these sorts of problems much better.
16: Yes, and isn't it striking how similar the language is? Just those two clips you played, it's almost word for word the same. But I think, obviously, Reform has not had any experience of government yet, but the Conservatives have, and, you know, I think they know, they can tell us firsthand how difficult it is to do the things they are now calling for, because there certainly were people in the party saying the same things before, it did not take those steps. On the boats, or I think, you know, I do think the numbers, yes, they've gone down, but most people will still say that it's obviously far too many, mm-hmm. both from a concern about illegal migration point, and, you know, again, look at the pictures, it's almost all young men, and also from a humanitarian perspective, of the bigger the boats, the more they're filling a single boat, the bigger the risk of capsizing. And I think as well, you know, Adam earlier said that people are coming for a better life. I mean, I think you can sort of logically say that, yes, that probably is the case for all of them in theory, but it's also true that it is a business. There were pictures the other day of the shops in France on the coast selling these life jackets, just rows and rows now of life jackackets. Smuggling, you know, the gangs organising their boats, just coming in and piling bin bags full of these life jackets, yeah, and no one's stopping it, no one's doing anything, people are profiting from it, both the illegal gangs selling these tickets for very high amounts, by the way, and also now these shops facilitating them.
17: But I mean, there is a problem which is not very often talked about, which is that putting a boat out to sea is not illegal, and it's very, very, very difficult to make it illegal to bring people into this country, you know, without due process. Then that does raise legal problems. Mm. But actually, you know, what are the French prohibiting? Basically, I mean, you know, if you look at it from a French point of view, they've got people in their country who don't want to be there, and they don't want them to be there.
20: Well, that's the key point.
1: Well, yeah. Matthew, yeah.
20: They're facilitating because they don't want them there.
1: Well, Matthew's got in touch and said, no one is coming from a war-torn country on a small boat. They start in France, and many people make that point, don't they? That
17: well, they don't start in France.
1: Yeah, no, but,
17: I mean, Matthew's wrong.
1: Come through.
17: All these people from, you know, Sudan and Libya and places, they do not start their journeys in France.
20: No, but the reason they don't stay in France is because the French system does not allow the same welfare, does not allow the same approach for them.
17: Yeah, they would rather be in England. I'm not disputing that. But I think, you know, I mean, the French are assisting in this process, and there is a Europe-wide problem with illegal migration. The only point I'm making is if I was French, I might be inclined to think, well, people who don't want to be in this country and want to go to Britain are not my problem. Fundamentally.
1: Let's leave it there for a minute. Stay with us. More from my friends in a moment. Adam Bolton, Anna Mihailova. This is Quinn and Friends on Times Radio.
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1: Still with me, Adam and Anna. And the Times is reporting thousands of probation staff could take industrial action before the end of the year. It's raising questions about how the system will cope when the early release plan comes into force in October, November. Speaking on Times at One, Mark Fairhurst, chair of the Prison Officers Association, expressed his support for potential strike action.
23: Well, I don't blame them, and I wish them all the best. I don't blame them for walking out to being treated absolutely appallingly, just struggling to cope with current workloads, never mind us keeping an extra 5,000 offenders on the doorsteps over the next 10 months. So solidarity with them on that score.
1: This is what he said. He was asked about Downing Street's comments that they've been told that preventing the release of PC Andrew Harper's killers is not possible.
23: I'm positive we could free up additional space and block anybody convicted of manslaughter from early release. You only have to look at the remand population. We're knocking on to some 17,000 people on remand. I'm sure we could get a couple of thousand of them bailed or tagged with a GPS tag to monitor them electronically. That's an easy win for this government, and I can't understand why you don't consider it.
1: You two are going to be talking a lot about early release, aren't you? Because Andy Burnham set in place a review of the scheme when it was raised about this complication with PC Harper's widow and mother saying, how can you let his killers go free? And yet we're still in the same situation, Anna, that those killers will go free or will be released early.
20: Yeah, absolutely. And despite all of the outrage, not just from the family, but also from so many senior figures within the police now, and an absolute outcry from the public, a petition which is now going to be heard in Parliament because it's reached the threshold, calling to stop it. I think where we are in terms of the latest on it is, you know, we appear to be in this cycle of people suggesting that there's a workaround, so a way to exempt PC Harper's two of his killers and how that could apply to the other numbers, and then the government saying no, that we've looked at that and it's not possible, and then again, then people come back and say, yes, it is, if you do it this way, that way. And then the Conservatives, in reacting, have also said the same, that there is a way to tweak the legislation. My understanding from speaking to people in government about this last week is that while they very much recognise the and say that it is completely understandable, the reaction from PC Harper's family, they are very, very aware of what would happen if they were to effectively bow to political pressure, which is what this is on this case, and then what signal that would send to other cases of injustice, other victims who would, you know, they basically think that it could lead to other cases coming out that we don't even know about, and then that pressure going on and on, and not being able to then use this scheme to free up prison places like they want. And I also think, this didn't come from them, but this is my read of it, I also think there's an element here of not wanting Andy Burnham early on to U-turn on something quite major.
1: Mm. But Adam, I mean, Andy Burnham, by intervening and reviewing at this early stage, has now said that about 1,000 prisoners who would have been released, and a number of categories, they will now stay inside jail. So their victims will be pleased about that. But so many people were expecting this review to go further, weren't they?
17: Well, I think it is right to say that the categories of prisoners who are going to be subject to early release have been changed as a result of Andy Burnham's review, particularly sex offenders, and that will be fairly widely welcomed.
1: Rapists and groomers as well.
17: Yeah, yeah, in the context, of course, that, you know, in an ideal world, none of this early release would be happening because people would be serving their sentences and wouldn't have to be cleared out, so there can be new spaces in insufficient accommodation in Parliament. I think he did... I mean, he was probably, I suspect, ill-advised taking up the case of PC Harper. The reason why he can't stop these people being released is because the category of offence which they committed across is not specific to killing a police officer or killing someone in public service. Basically, I think they've been in prison for manslaughter, the people who were passengers in the car, yes, rather than the driver, and other people who've been committed for manslaughter are also going to be eligible to this. So it seems to me that the only way in which the Prime Minister or the government could intervene would be to pick out a specific case and to say, well, we've got to be different on this because of public opinion. Now, that seems to me to be a very dangerous road to go down.
1: Yeah, I think that's what the Conservatives say, that you could put down an amendment.
17: If we look at the way that, you know, for example, the legal system is being abused by the Trump administration, what you can do in this country, and we have seen in response to public opinion, is the Home Secretary can refer the sentence if they think the sentence is sufficiently light, not heavy enough, then they can refer the sentence. But if they haven't done that in this case, that presumably means that they felt at the time that the tariff which the offenders were given was sufficient. And therefore, I think, you know, the right thing to do, unless we want a fully politicised justice system, is for the government to step back on this one. And I think Burnham can legitimately say, well, I did get a result, I did review this, and there are some categories of people that are not being let out. I'm sorry that I can't make a phone call to the family of PC Harper as well.
1: And in the light of the people who are going to be let out in the next couple of months, the probation service is saying, and they've been saying to us on the programme today, we do not have the staff, the resources to cope with these extra 5,000 who are coming out. Early in the programme, I was joined by Ben Coburn, the national chair of NAPO. That's the trade union for probation and family court staff. And they are now, his union, going to have a ballot on strike action. He gave his prediction on the result of that ballot.
0: I think people are at the end of the road in terms of this employer. I mean, that our National Executive Committee has passed an unprecedented motion of no confidence in the probation service and HMPPS. And we just don't see how this is going to go. Members are angry and distressed and frustrated that time and time again, work is moved onto them from the prison service, but they do not get fair regard. They do not get the funding that they need to do their jobs. And constantly, ministers will come out and trot out the 700 million figure from the spending review that currently got, but it won't actually talk about the small amount of money that's going towards frontline probation services, as opposed to hundreds of millions going to tagging contractors, as well as to private firms.
1: Yeah, and the probation service, we're told, you know, they've got thousands fewer staff than they feel that they need. They're worried about something going wrong if they're supposed to be overseeing a case of somebody that's been released early and then something goes wrong. They will be blamed personally for it. It's a really difficult situation, and we're waiting, Anna, for the outcome of this indicative ballot this afternoon. But it didn't seem to be any doubt in Ben's mind that it would go the way of a strike or a work to rule or something like that.
20: Absolutely, and this is just the latest example of serious concerns about how this whole scheme is being implemented. So it's already been delayed, but we've had concerns from the Victims Commissioner saying that there hasn't been nearly enough transparency over the statistics on who exactly is going to be released, that the support around victims is absolutely not where it should be, and that there isn't enough focus within government on trying to make things right. Obviously, the government has said that as a result of the recent review, they are going to put in some more support for victims. But it is, you know, it is very worrying. It's very worrying also for people who are considering reporting a crime, because they look at this and they think, it's hard enough already in the justice system making a complaint about rape or a similar offence. And then you look at the experiences victims are going through on this, and you just think, you know, why would you?
1: Mm. Well, the probation service, Adam, over the years, they've often said, we haven't got the staff, we haven't got the resources. And yet, you know, we rely on them, don't we, to oversee release prisoners, to check on the electronic tags and things like that.
17: Yeah, I mean, we do. And the truth of the matter is all through the criminal justice system, because of a shortage of investment, there are problems. You know, there are problems processing people through the courts, there are problems putting people in prison, as we're hearing, and of course there are problems with the probation service, which was subject to an abortive privatisation, you may remember, under the Conservatives. Chris Grayling, Home Secretary, tried that, and that's had to be reversed. And The Times, for example, is amongst news organisations which have reported that the probation service at the moment simply can't cope. I mean, already, without the extra people that are going to be put in their responsibility, I think estimates are something like 25% of people who should be having tags and being monitored don't have tags and aren't being monitored. So that's yet another example of a criminal justice system which isn't working.
1: I think they're saying that they're about 1,500 short of staff.
17: Yeah, exactly. And I was just looking at the rights. I mean, the police aren't allowed to go on strike. That's against the law. Nor, incidentally, are prison officers in England, Wales and Northern Ireland. They can in Scotland. So, in a sense, this is the end point of the criminal justice system, where they do still have the legal right to strike. But, you know, the legal right of them striking will be less supervision of the very people who are being released that people don't think should be released. So, you know, it's a very, very awkward situation. And equally, the solution to it, presumably, is more probation officers, more training. And that then takes you back to the public spending issue.
20: Have you seen the advertising campaign they've rolled out? Every time we switch on TV to watch something, it's constantly ads for join the probation service.
1: Mm. Yeah. Is it working? Well,
20: I haven't joined yet, but yeah. I'll let you know in a few weeks.
1: We don't know. And, you know, it doesn't make it a very attractive prospect, I guess, if you hear that the probation officers currently working are under such strain, and that they would personally get blamed if something goes wrong. I mean, we saw the system failure last week, didn't we? I mean, not involving the probation service, it has to be said, but these system failures, people say, oh no, not again. it's happened again. We're supposed to learn lessons from this.
17: I mean, I would guess if they do vote for strike action, there'll be urgent talks with the government, Ministry of Justice, and I don't know, but I would have thought the probation officer's sense of public service means that it probably wouldn't come to an all-out strike. I think they have a very different approach to their duty, if you like, than, for example, young doctors.
1: Mm. Okay. More with Quinn and Friends in a moment. Times Radio presenter Adam Bolton, Times Radio's political editor Anna Mihailova. Stay with me. First, let's get the headlines from James Kitchen.
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12: Thank you, Carolyn. Good evening. Nearly three quarters of England is now officially in drought. Temperatures are forecast to hit 36 degrees Celsius by Thursday, with amber heat health alerts in effect. Farmers are warning the fifth heat wave of the year is likely to destroy any prospect of a good quality harvest. Professor Marco Springman's a climate change expert.
3: What is more concerning is the price of foods. So when we have any kind of climate related yield shock, or any yield shock per se, then prices usually go up. So food will be more expensive. At the moment, we have fairly high yield shocks, up to even 20%.
12: Meanwhile, more than 120 firefighters are trying to control the spread of flames across dry heathland in Hampshire's New Forest. A van fire, which started on the A31, is now the size of around 140 football pitches. Downing Street says it can't exempt just one or two offenders convicted of manslaughter from its early prisoner release scheme. Two of PC Andrew Harper's killers could potentially be freed ahead of time, leading to strong criticism. The UK has become the first European nation to approve a pill to help with weight loss and diabetes. Foundayo has been authorised by the medicines regulator and will now be evaluated by the spending watchdog. It's understood the Amazon founder Jeff Bezos is closing in on a deal to buy a stake in Liverpool Football Club. He'd be part of a consortium. An announcement's expected as early as this week. For a news bulletin, when you want it, search for the Times Radio News Briefing on any podcast platform.
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24: 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Green flag.
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26: The big heart's just got bacon. 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
1: Anna and Adam, let's stay with prisons just for a moment, because one of the reform pledges this morning was not just to deport foreign national offenders to places like El Salvador and get prison places down, but also build emergency Nightingale prisons. Here's what Ben Coburn, the national chair of the Trade Union for Probation and Family Court Staff, thought of that.
0: The idea of a pop-up prisons is just faintly ridiculous. If I lived anywhere near Ministry of Justice land, I'd be extremely concerned that planning rules, and if we leave the European Convention of Human Rights, my ability to sort of take any court case against the government for landing effectively a prefab prison next door to me, built by the British Army, who, again, I'm not sure what their specialism in actually building prisons.
1: Anna, what do you think?
20: Well, so I was there today when Zia Yousaf talked in detail about this. And he described them as modular prefab technology prisons, but that's just a fancy way of saying flat pack prisons, modelled on COVID courts. Like, this has been an idea that successive governments have looked at. Lots of people regularly say, well, look, we did do it with Nightingale Hospitals. Why can't we solve this prison crisis by doing this? But as you just heard, it's not as simple. You can't. It's not the same as just building a quick house or even a hospital.
1: No, you don't need as much security in a hospital, do you, as you in don't. A prison?
20: I mean, Zia Yusuf, to that point, said that they would only be lower category prisons. He says that they would cost... Or Nigel Farage said that it would be very, very small money, but obviously didn't say how much, that it would be on MOD land, and they claim that it would free up 22,000 prison places. But, you know, that's a lot of claims without really having to look at much detail. And sadly, they didn't really answer the question, the direct question of where would these prisons be and what happens when reform councils or reform MPs start saying, hang on a second, we don't want those prisons there.
1: Well, and that's possible, isn't it, Alan? You know, that there could be local objections if somebody thinks that there's going to be a prefab prison at the end of their road.
17: Yeah, and there's also the question, as there is with housing, of what facilities would...

0: We don't have enough prison places to do something quickly and effectively, as was done with the Nightingale hospitals, although they weren't used, you know, would be one possible solution. Although, of course, when you're talking about, you know, potentially violent people being accommodated, obviously there are many more issues about the security of the location and which they've been put in. And
1: I suppose, know, if it's low security, lower category prisoners.
0: Yeah, but then you get to the point that, you know, Kenneth Clark was saying to me yesterday on
1: great interview,
0: on
1: by
0: Time,
1: the way,
0: Times Radio.
1: He's so interesting.
0: If you're going to put people in low category because they don't put a problem, should you have put them in prison in the first place?
1: Yeah.
0: You know, and we do have
2: broken windows theory, though.
0: Yeah,
2: because that's what they talked about more. You know.
0: Yeah, but we, you know, we do have proportionately, compared to the rest of Western Europe, many more people being sent to prison anyway. And if you're making a great gesture of sending them to prison for long sentences and then letting them out early, perhaps you ought to think as to whether the sentences should be less in the first place or whether you should be sending them there in the first place.
1: Well, there we are. That's another area where you think we wouldn't start from here. Look, Andy Burnham is off on the road. He's doing a road trip. Not a masochism strategy, I don't think, as Tony Blair famously did. I think he'd like to think that he gets a better reception than that, Anna. But what's he going to do? Where's he going to go? And what does he hope to achieve with it?
2: So he's going on a summer tour. We will see a couple of places this week. We won't get the details of exactly where until the day, I'm afraid. So you'll have to wait at least one day. But I think, you know, they'll be themed around various announcements and things he wants to highlight that he is focusing on in terms of, again, cost of living measures. The briefing is very much focused on the fact that the Prime Minister says he is in listening mode, so he's trying to speak to people around the country. This is Burnham's style of politics. I think it's very easy to be cynical about this. And, of course, optics is a very big thing that politicians think about. But when you speak to people who worked with him in Greater Manchester, he does like feeding off what, you know, voters tell him, or what people tell him they want him to focus on. And you saw it as well a little bit after the Makerfield campaign, where he made a point of highlighting some of the things that were raised on the doorstep with him. I think the downside of that sort of approach is that there are so many issues that can be raised like that, and the job of Prime Minister is having to choose a very small number of priorities and trying to get those through in the against the backdrop of extremely limited resources.
1: Adam, obviously the date in his mind will be what, October the 28th, and the budget, because he's announced these giveaways, hasn't he, already in his first week? What was it? You know, cut VAT from consumer energy bills, a £2 cap on bus fares, help for pubs and music venues. And still, he hasn't really outlined how he's going to pay for that, plus the big things like defence spending.
0: Yeah, already he said this is a listening tour more than a announcing policy tour, although there'll be some things on the margins. And, you know, he's not a month into the job yet. I think it's perfectly entitled to say that he's going to listen. But as you're right, at some point, reality will have to bite, or we'll actually have to find out what he's doing about these big issues facing the country. The one bit of advice I would give to him, if I was advising him, is above all, don't go to the north. I think there is a developing problem that there's been so much banging on about Number 10 of the North and all the rest of it, that the rest of the country feels rather left out. And if I was him, I would be going to the southwest. I'd be going to Wales, possibly the northeast,
1: East Anglia.
0: You know, I think the signature of a nationwide tour you know, which is yet more yak about Manchester and the North, would not go down well with the majority.
2: I agree that he will go to places, including more rural parts of the country, to show that he is not just about the North and Manchester and Manchesterism. But I also think that we're slightly falling to the trap of exactly what they want us to say. They

0: I love the idea that us sitting in a London studio are saying this, that, oh, is he too focused on the North? That is exactly the kind of commentary they want, because then they can go to people without having actually spent any extra money on the North, but to say, look, people in the South, they think we're focusing on you too much, but you've been ignored for so long. It's just.
1: Yeah, I'm not talking about London. I didn't say that he should do a day out in Westminster. All I was saying is that it's not just people in London who, you know, they understand who he is and where he comes from, but there are many, many other parts of the country who, I think, if this goes on, will feel increasingly left out. And I think, you know, just in his own interests, I mean, the Labour Party's own interests, he needs to show that, you know, he cares about, I don't know, Southampton, Cardiff, Newcastle, Ipswich, you know, and even, you know, the Kent coast, in a way that you can over caricature being the man from the North. I mean, you know, Manchester and the Northwest are all very well, but even in the Northwest, you know, there are places like Blackpool, you know, which are really struggling.
2: Yeah, and Rochdale, and, those sorts, know, of
1: and I just
2: areas,
1: I just
2: yeah.
1: think he would be well advised to broaden his geography a bit.
2: Obviously, his tone, his style, Anna, I mean, you've talked about this before, but he will be different on the road to Keir Starmer. He will be perhaps more approachable. I mean, poor old Keir got it in the neck, didn't he? And everyone said, all on a one-to-one, he's fine, but he just wasn't good at doing those kind of meet-the-public type things. Do you think that this week, in the end, will be judged a success? Is it the right thing for him to do at this point? Get to know me as Prime Minister?
0: Yeah, I think the feeling in Number 10 so far is that he's had a very good start. I think they think it's gone as well as it possibly could have done. I think he'll be judged on it less by the actual tour, because I think that's more, you know, it's him doing something. But it's not really going to shift the dial. And it's, as Adam correctly says, we're not expecting him to announce anything major. It's just keeping busy and getting in front of TV cameras, but probably not giving him any press conferences, I suspect. What I think will be the real test is, if there is a crisis, it'll be how he responds to that. Because as he's on the road, he will have to answer, you know, pooled television questions and so forth. And let's say anything like wildfires continues. And it's how he responds to things that are developing and
2: the
0: breaking,
2: moving stories
0: that that people will judge him on. And by being out and about, he does expose himself more to that than a traditional August politician. I spoke to someone in the Conservative Party today, one of Kemi Badenoch's team, and they were just saying it really doesn't feel like recess to them. It does not feel like a normal summer, because of course it's not. It's a new government in bidding and everyone's reacting to that.
2: I don't think the summer's felt like the summer since about 2014, do you? We used to have those slow summers, didn't we, where we could just sort of sit back and do your
0: silly
2: admin
0: season.
2: In the
0: remember
2: office.
0: Silly season?
2: Silly season doesn't exist anymore.
1: Kenneth Clark, do you remember summer heat on Labour? where they're in opposition and they campaigned throughout the summer. That was a deliberate thing, and there were measurable positive results for Conservatives subsequent to that. And since then, everyone else has said you can't leave people alone.
2: What do you make, Adam?
1: Not Kenneth Clark, sorry, Kenneth Baker.
2: Ken Baker. What do you make of the front story of the front page of The Times, that we heard a lot about Lord O'Neill, Jim O'Neill, being an advisor potentially for Andy Burnham, but Steve Swinford, the political editor, has said that Andy Burnham's struggling to convince Jim O'Neill to join his government because O'Neill has concerns about potential wealth taxes, which he says, you know, he doesn't like the idea of them, and he wants to continue to pursue his business interests. I was surprised to see a story like this
1: And the other one is Andy Haldane, the former Bank of England guy, who were advisors in opposition for Andy Burnham on his way up, but they haven't joined up with the government. I mean, I suspect,
0: technically not opposition, in coup. Advisors in coup.
1: I suspect they would be well advised to just stay as grandees and in the back rather than actually taking up executive roles in the government. So in that sense, Steve Swinford probably has. He's probably onto something, but they never... I mean, I certainly talked to Jim O'Neill on Times Radio, and he was quite explicit that he wasn't looking to join the government. Yeah. So it's not necessarily too much of a shock.
2: All right, watch that space. Now, if you are a digital subscriber to the Times and Sunday Times, it's not just today's articles like that one that you can read. You can also access the full archive online, including the in-depth interviews from the weekend's papers. Over the last couple of days, for instance, we've had revealing interviews with Al Murray, Ricky Gervais, and if you want to read those, plus all the features from the Saturday and Sunday Times, just head to our website or app and check them out. Now, what about, though, if you don't want to read and you want to go out for a drink? Sadiq Khan, the mayor, has told Town Hall Chief to rethink proposed curbs on nightlife in London's West End. He's written a letter to Westminster City Council and said that the proposal from them that licensing policy should involve people not standing up and drinking would undermine his efforts to support London's pubs, treating the city's nightlife as a luxury. We were talking about this earlier, weren't we, before we came on air. I think there is a general view that this is an unworkable policy from Westminster. What do you both think? Or do you like the idea of sitting down and being served your drink rather than hanging around outside?
1: Right, I should declare an interest. Yes. I live in the West End, from my front door within 50 yards, their pubs and nightclubs and all the rest of it. And I can see up to point what both sides are saying. I can see that the council doesn't simply want the entire West End to turn into a 24-hour party city. And one of the issues is that Westminster Council and Camden Council is actually quite similar to this, have been turning down most of the applications they get for new bars and clubs. And they've been partly doing that under pressure from posh residents, such as the so-called Soho Society, who, you know, they live in houses, and frankly, I don't think they should be living there if they don't accept that they've chosen to live in the centre of a city. That said, it's important that these things are policed, because it can get to a point that it's all completely antisocial. If, you know, for example, the rickshaws going around blaring recorded music after midnight. And so I think that I'm more or less on the side of the mayor on this one. But I do accept that this thing needs to be regulated closely. And as far as the so-called vertical drinking, people standing outside pubs, I mean, I walk past that, you know, most nights, including in winter, frankly, people standing outside pubs. And if the pubs are too small and they want to stand outside, I see it as being quite jolly. It doesn't go on forever. It doesn't cause a great deal of upheaval. It's not something I personally would want to do. But I think starting out by saying, as Westminster Council did, we're not going to give new licences and we're going to stop people standing around outside pubs, I just think it's a completely the wrong approach.
0: Westminster Council has come out fighting today, so they've published an explainer and sent it round as well, saying that it's all terrible media reports and it's all been misrepresented, but obviously it hasn't really, because what they've done is they published this document saying that for new licenses they would like to encourage more continental cafe style drinking, and this explainer does include the subhead, "Aren't you being the fun police?" which is quite funny. I mean, with Sadiq Khan getting involved, it's quite something. I think it's hard to see this this document really proceeding in the format that it is, and there will be pressure to grant more licenses to even including new venues, because there are lots of problems of trying to get tables outside and permissions for that for venues, and the hospitality industry has been hit so much and so many have closed. This idea that you would be being so draconian and stopping these kind of licenses does not seem politically viable, especially since the mayor has got involved.
2: Also, getting the staff in who would be able to go around and service all of these tables. And, you know, that if you have to have table service, you then will need to employ more staff. And we know, as you say, the hospitality industry is already saying, look, you know, we can't afford it.
1: And we don't do it very neatly. I mean, you know, one of my bugbears is that I've got a 6-foot pavement outside my house and they have allowed tables there. So, you know, it always seems to me to be crazy simply because, it's an obstruction. And we don't, unfortunately, do our outdoor tables as neatly as the French or the Italians, you know, where tables are there and then they suddenly disappear. It tends to be a bit messier. So I'm actually, you know, if it's a choice between vertical drinking outside a pub and load of tables blocking the pavement, I'm with the vertical drinkers.
2: All right. Well, look, let us leave that conversation there for just a moment. More from my friends in a moment. Thoughts for tomorrow coming up from them, their feelings for what is coming down the pipeline. This is Quinn and Friends on Times Radio.
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2: Still here with Times Radio presenter Adam Bolton, Times Radio's political editor Anna Mikhailova as well. And just before we move on to your thought for the future, people have been getting in touch in their droves. I'm just going to pick up one comment from Paul who says, "Hi, Carolyn and friends. I'm in the Midlands. We're always forgotten and I'd prefer it if Burnham didn't come here. Thanks. I don't think I could tolerate the blokey fake northern nonsense. He should be a number 10 doing what he's paid to do, not going on jollies all over the country on the taxpayer's dime." So there we are. That's the thought from Paul. Now, let's get a thought for the future from both of you. Who would like to go first? Adam, what? Who wants to go first?
1: If you ask me, I'll go first.
2: All right, you go first.
1: My thought for the future is away from the very serious domestic matters we've been talking about. It's an international one. I am really, really interested now in what's going to happen between Donald Trump and Benjamin Netanyahu as it affects Gaza, because, you know, we had this slow burn on this 5-point plan put forward by the Board of Peace for Gaza, which did involve Israel withdrawing from Gaza. The Israelis appeared to be playing along with it, but now it's been flatly rejected by Netanyahu, saying they're not going to withdraw, even although Trump has been saying that he could secure the disarmament of Hamas, which seemed pretty unlikely. And I think it's a really serious issue, because it's America is now seeing Israel turn into a kind of fortress state, basically, that, you know, pushing the Palestinians out. And even Donald Trump is in a different position, wanting there to be some sort of independent Gaza. And I just think, you know, given the politics in the United States, whether Trump sees this through or not is very interesting. But, I mean, we are moving closer to a possible confrontation between Israel, as led by Netanyahu, who of course is facing an election, and the Americans losing their patience for, you know, the plan for peace, which is so important to Donald Trump. So I just think it's I don't know what's going to happen. I just think it's very, very interesting, worth noting.
2: Yeah, really interesting. And, you know, it would be Donald Trump again hailing an agreement that then doesn't actually come to fruition. Anna, what about your thought for the future?
0: Mine is also American politics related, but I just wanted to flag the a video posted by Alexandria Ocasio-Cortez, the Democratic Congresswoman, AOC, as she's better known, as she was about to go into a television interview, including to talk about potential, you know, the speculation that she could run as a presidential candidate. She revealed that she's freezing her eggs and filmed herself injecting herself with hormones, as of course lots of women have to do privately, and I just thought, you know, I thought many things. I did think it was refreshing. I thought it was refreshing to see someone that senior, that politically well known, and who also
2: it's a very private thing.
0: And she made that point that she's normally very private about her private life, but decided actually on this to go public with it. And I think it's refreshing. I think it's something that women, whether they're going through IVF treatment or egg freezing or all these things, they often have to do, sort of hide it. You hear these stories about women having to go to office bathrooms, have to do all that and fit it around and almost pretend like that side of their life isn't happening. And it's very interesting to see someone who is that recognisable doing it so publicly, and clearly showing that actually, you know, normalising. I mean, that is the effect of something like that. That is what it'll have.
2: Well, she's been criticised, hasn't she, by conservatives in America for doing that. If she's going to have a baby, she should have it now. And also, if she wants to have a baby, why not have a baby and run for president?
1: I mean, all of that is true, but I do just wonder if there is a pretty serious political message as well, saying I'm putting off having children, I'm going to run for the presidency. I don't know whether you would read it like that, but it seems to me.
0: Well, I think if she does, so be it. I think she's involved. You know, she's very predictably immediately got this raft of criticism, including from you know, more conservative groups within the United States, and criticizing her about her family planning. But I think that's, well, you know, woman gets criticised about family decisions that are nobody's business. So, surprise, surprise. I think that sends its own message, doesn't it?
1: Should she have to make that, you know...
0: But we don't know what she's really making.
1: That implicit statement.
2: She of course is one of the key figures in the new democratic socialism that's being discussed a lot in the United States, and they are certainly hoping to make progress when it comes to the midterms. They're securing elections and nominations in places like Michigan. So, you know, we again watch this space. Adam, Anna, thank you very much indeed. It's great to get your thoughts from you, and thanks to all of you for listening, for all of your comments. I'm back with you on Friday from 4, and Callum's here tomorrow. The producer today was Sandra Mitchell, helped by Jimmy and Scarlett and Maddie, and the technical operator was Isaac Marley. Kate Borsay's up next on Times Radio.

0: tablet. 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
1: Thanks, Carolyn. Have a great night. It is 7 o'clock. This is the evening edition with Kate Borsay. Coming up...
2: We can't rely on waves in the English Channel to protect our borders. It is unacceptable that as soon as there is a day of calm water, you know, 1,000 illegal immigrants come into the country.
1: As a record 230 migrants make it to UK shores in a mega dinghy, the Shadow Home Secretary Chris Philp says the Conservatives have the answer to stop small boat migration, which raises the question, why didn't they do it while they were in power? Meanwhile, the hot weather, which is aiding migrants to cross the channel, is causing water shortages, record water shortages in England, with the National Drought Group announcing this afternoon that more than 70% of England is now officially in a drought. We'll look at that, and as firefighters continue to tackle a wildfire the size of 140 football pitches, there's a common thread through much of the day's news, and that's the heat. We'll discuss all of that and more, but first, the latest news headlines with James Kitchen.
3: Thank you, Kate. Good evening. Almost three quarters of England is now in drought following a dry start to August. The East Midlands, Lincolnshire and Northamptonshire, Kent and East Sussex and Solent and the South Downs have become the latest areas to move into drought status. All regions of the country are experiencing pressure on their water resources, affecting agriculture and the environment. Oxford University climate scientist Dr. Chloe Brimacombe told Times Radio Britain needs to adapt.
4: It's about making sure that we have secure water supplies and investment in that infrastructure. And also there's a concern about food security. So if we work with farmers about what they need to adapt crops like wheat, but also potatoes, cucumbers and other vegetables as well, I think that's a key area going forward.
3: Meanwhile, more than 120 firefighters are trying to control the spread of flames across dry heathland in Hampshire's New Forest. A van fire, which started on the A31, is now the size of around 140 football pitches. Elsewhere, Downing Street has confirmed it's not possible for the government to exempt just the killers of PC Andrew Harper from the early release scheme. The two men who were convicted of manslaughter will be eligible for the policy as part of efforts to ease prison overcrowding. Number 10 says all manslaughter offenders would need to be exempted from early release for the pair to be kept behind bars. Speaking to Times Radio, the Conservative Shadow Home Secretary Chris Philp described the situation as completely unacceptable.
2: People who murder, kill a serving police officer should not be getting released early. And in fact, more widely, serious and dangerous criminals should not be getting released early either. Andy Burnham has made a huge mistake by apparently announcing they will get released early. We need emergency legislation in Parliament, which can't be legally challenged, to make sure serious and dangerous criminals, including PC Harper's killers, stay in prison.
3: Police are investigating whether the man charged with Anne Widdicombe's murder is linked to an incident in which a lit incendiary device was pushed through Nigel Farage's letterbox. Joshua Kerry was charged with the former minister's murder last month at her Dartmoor home. At first, Devon and Cornwall police ruled out her death was politically motivated, but the case was then transferred to counter-terror officers. At least 70 people have been killed in Colombia after a powerful earthquake brought down buildings, leaving some survivors trapped. Footage shows crushed cars, crowds of people surrounding huge piles of rubble and others fleeing through clouds of dust. Tremors have been felt in neighbouring Ecuador months after back-to-back quakes killed thousands of people in nearby Venezuela. Flights are suspended at six airports. The UK has become the first country in Europe to approve a new pill to help with weight loss and diabetes. Known as Foundayo, it's made by Eli Lilly and has been authorised by the medicines regulator. It will now be evaluated by the spending watchdog before a decision on whether it will be available on the NHS. A tablet form of Wegovy was approved in June. For a news bulletin, when you want it, search for the Times Radio News Briefing on the Times Radio app.
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7: I am going to give Britain the circuit breaker it needs.
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9: This is a very major set of elections taking place.
10: Never seen this much excitement on the Labour benches, cheering so loudly while there are 400 knives stuck in his back.
9: And it may well decide who the Prime Minister is.
11: We had to cut out the cancer. The cancer was Iran with a nuclear weapon.
12: Does anyone really think that someone can tell President Trump what to do? Come on.
1: It is the evening edition. It's Kate Borsay. Hello, it's Monday, August the 10th, with you until 10 o'clock tonight on Times Radio, with 3 hours of news, politics and thought-provoking conversation. We'll give you a fresh look at some brand new stories, getting you ahead of tomorrow's news agenda. Coming up, as it's revealed that 45 million people in England are now living in an area currently experiencing drought, we'll discuss whether more government intervention is needed. A fifth heat wave this week will see temperatures escalate to 35 degrees Celsius. We'll ask Labour MP and member of the Energy Security and Net Zero Committee whether it's really the right time to allow new oil and gas drilling in the North Sea. That's as consultations are about to close. Mike Reader joins us with Joe Tanner at 7:30. Meanwhile, Andy Burnham channels his inner Gloria Hunniford as he begins a national tour to address rip-off Britain, addressing poor business practices that might be costing households extra money each month. And Reform wants to send foreign nationals sitting in UK prisons to third countries. We'll look at whether this will catch as many inmates as they think. And the White House has yet to respond to Benjamin Netanyahu's rejection of their Gaza peace plan. We'll speak to an Israeli government spokesperson for the latest. As ever, you can get in touch 87222 to text. Start your message with the word Times. You can WhatsApp us 0333 003 2353, and you can get in touch via Twitter X at Times Radio.
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1: Thanks so much for being with us. It is 6 minutes past seven. Good evening. Andy Burnham is continuing his policy blitz on his first day back from holiday by announcing that subscriptions will be easier to cancel and companies will be compelled to make it clear when contracts auto-renew at a higher price. The package of changes, originally announced by his predecessor Keir Starmer, will end so-called subscription traps, but the Conservatives have dubbed the move reheated, saying the Prime Minister's already run out of ideas. Meanwhile, Downing Street has announced it cannot stop the early release of Jesse Cole and Albert Bowers, the killers of PC Andrew Harper, despite public outcry. That, of course, relating to the early release of prisoners. Well, here to give us the latest is Dan Bloom, the UK political editor for Politico. Dan, good evening to you.
13: Good evening.
1: Before we get on to Andy Burnham, just a quick word about the freshest story this evening, which concerns the amount of, or the area of England that has slipped into drought, nearly three quarters. It is a serious situation. We'll be discussing it throughout the show, but I think one of the obvious questions is whether the government will be forced to intervene, whether that means perhaps harsher sanctions on businesses, or whether there is anything the government can do to try and mitigate for these now record-breaking drought periods?
13: Well, it's a very good question. And the government's been peppered with these questions about whether it would intervene, particularly on food supply and that kind of aspect, for a while now. And the response that we've had is that food supply is secure, that there is nothing to worry about here. But there is secure and there is completely secure. And I think when you look at the kind of the small print of this quite big release we've had from the government tonight on these new areas of drought, it is saying things like farmers have had their earliest harvests in 20 years. They've had reduced yields. That means, you know, smaller vegetables. Livestock farmers are pulling out their winter feed early because all the grass has died. We're talking about having decreased milk volumes from cows. And we've got wildlife being affected too, particularly breeding birds and that kind of thing. So this is not an ideal situation. And it basically leads to a situation where food is more expensive in the shops. And there's not much that the government can do about that, apart from, you know, what Rachel Reeves tried to do when prices were going up in the supermarkets, which was sort of have the supermarkets in for a meeting and say, you know, don't do price gouging and don't raise, you know, prices too high. That didn't go very well for Rachel Reeves last time, because the supermarket said, we're not price gouging. We have very thin margins, and food in British supermarkets is cheaper than many countries in Europe. So we're not at some kind of, you know, crisis, food running out, or indeed standpipes in the streets like in 1976 situation here, but we don't know when this is going to end. We've got another heat wave this week. And the longer it goes on, of course, the worse it gets.
1: Yeah. There's also the issue of whether the government's doing enough to ensure that water companies are hanging on to the water that they have. In other words, preventing leaks. And we've heard plenty of talk, haven't we, about the nationalisation of public utilities, including water water companies as well. And it's interesting to know. I mean, you learn as you read, Dan. And dry soil. So when soil is particularly dry, it means that leaks worsen because pipes can move around. If the soil isn't wet, then the pipes stay. If the soil isn't wet, the pipes can move around. So there'll be questions about number of leaks, won't there? About why there aren't enough reservoirs, etc. All of these questions, I think, we can expect to perhaps pepper their way into the back end of recess and perhaps the beginning of the new term of Parliament.
13: I think you're right about that. I didn't know the thing about pipes moving around in dry ground.
1: Every day's a school day, Dan.
13: Yeah, it makes sense. I mean, you look at my garden and, yeah, when the ground's dry, all the water just seeps away. You don't know where it's gone, and because it's, you know, it's kind of like dust. But it's interesting you raise the question of more structural reform of the water companies, because Andy Burnham has talked about, you know, more public control. He doesn't say nationalisation, just as a side point. He says more public control, which means we don't quite know what model he's talking about. We're not talking about just a straight buyout of the water companies by the state here in full nationalisation. We're talking about models potentially like mutualisation or restructures or that sort of thing, you know, group ownership by members of the public and this sort of stuff, which I'm going to admit I don't fully understand because I don't know which option they've gone for. And as far as I can tell, they're not sort of rushing forward with some grand plan as a sort of short-term response or to grab a headline off the back of everyone looking at the water companies right now. But it's clear that Andy Burnham has thought that this system is broken for a long time. And what this drought does is it ramps up the pressure on him to actually come up with a solution as part of the first
1: base. And any solution is going to cost money, which is probably why it's been avoided so far. What Andy Burnham is doing, though, he's vowing to crack down on sort of rip-off business practices. These are, I mean, I was joking earlier about him turning into Gloria Hunniford from Rip Off Britain, but this is Andy Burnham's, I mean, cheap way, if I'm honest, at trying to help Britain with the cost of living crisis. He's trying to make you aware that you can cancel a subscription. He's trying to stop businesses from inflating prices before then reducing everything by 50%. So it seems cheap, but actually it isn't. I mean, it's piecemeal, it's small, but it won't actually cost the taxpayer, the government, anything at all, will it?
13: Yeah, when you look at the stuff that he did in his first week, including bus fare caps and VAT off energy bills, that was kind of £1.5 billion. And when you look at the things he's announcing this week, sure, we know some of what he'll announce later, but we can't talk about it because of embargoes and stuff. But the steer that I had into this morning's Playbook newsletter was that actually we're not going to be spending a huge amount of money on the announcements this week, just like you say with this one on subscription traps, compared to what he did in his first week. And that's because he had to do a lot of jiggling of sort of where the money was coming from. And there were a lot of arguments over whether his basis for getting that money was, you know, accurate and fair. And so he's kind of avoided these things this time, but it means that he's using less of a sledgehammer. And I think the issue with that first week was that these were quite sort of big attention-grabbing examples, and you cannot announce policy like that every day in government because you'll run out of money and you'll run out of levers to pull. Yeah. So he's left with something that Keir Starmer announced, as you said, and it has been subscription traps has been brought forward 3 months, and on the fake discounts, you know, was £1,000 when it wasn't really. That's a consultation for later this year.
1: Okay, and we know we'll get something a little later on. As you say, can't talk about that yet, but I'm sure you'll hear more with Carol Walker, if not before, on this evening's schedule. Let's talk about PC Harper's killers now. There is a petition I think the number of signatures on it is nearly 900,000, Dan, at the moment. The government can't keep them behind bars, though. This is what Number 10 has come out and said today. Despite, I mean, you get the feeling, certainly, from the writing around this and the reporting around it, he really wants to do something, but his hands are tied, essentially, by the guidelines of the early release programme as to what he can and cannot do. Exactly what has he said, and is this the end of it now, that his killers will be released?
13: Well, I don't think it would be fair to say it's the end of it, because this is such a political pressure point for any prime minister, particularly Labour prime minister, and particularly in this sort of summer period where crime and justice just sort of tend to ramp up the agenda and ahead of those actual early releases in the autumn. What Downing Street has sort of confirmed at the lobby briefing is that you have an issue of unfair treatment of one prisoner against another. So it seems that they did look at this idea of releasing a kind of quite small, not releasing a small group of prisoners, which would have included those two killers of Andrew Harper, on the basis of, you know, people who were convicted of manslaughter of an emergency worker or killing an emergency worker or something. The problem is that you have to judge the early release scheme by what exact offence people were convicted of, and these two men were convicted of manslaughter. There are nearly 1,000 people in prisons convicted of manslaughter, some of whom would be eligible for early release, some of whom wouldn't, and so you get to the position where you're having to release hundreds of people. And the problem is that the Prime Minister has already said, and he's being told by the civil service, this, you've done as much as you can do. If you release any more, then if you fail to release any more, then the prisons will be overstuffed and you run out of space in prisons. And dare I say it, even if he did this case and he stopped those two men from being released, there would probably be another case that would find its way to the top of the news agenda that was being released. And you end up in this position again and again. So it's very tricky as a political test of where he draws that line.
1: Yeah. And just a final word on Reform's big announcement today. What are they calling for, and is it workable, Dan?
13: Well, they're calling for all 10,000 foreign nationals in the prison system to be deported either to their countries of origin, or if they won't take them or so forth, to a third country that Britain would essentially rent prison spaces from. And they've talked about El Salvador and Kosovo and a couple of others. Now, you know, I'm not one to sit here and say that something won't work automatically. It's a complex and nuanced scheme. But we know that previous governments have had an awful lot of trouble with deportations. Reform say that they wouldn't have this trouble because they would sweep away kind of legal protections for migrants and so forth. But no government has been able to do this without trouble. It costs a lot more money than people think it will most of the time. And there are all sorts of practical hurdles. And I got to the point where they said in their release that all foreign nationals in prison will be deported and there will be 10,000 people deported. Actually, a third of those 10,000 are awaiting trial. They haven't been convicted of a crime yet. So the numbers don't quite seem to add up on that. Reform was asked about this today and Zia Yusuf said that's not some kind of gotcha. Most of these people are convicted in the end anyway. But it's that kind of attention to detail that is important and becomes paramount when you end up in government.
1: Yeah, and you've got increased costs, even if they are being held in custody, you've got increased costs of getting them over for court appearances to the UK, which is even higher if they've not had a conviction yet. Dan, makes sense to me. Thank you, Dan Bloom, who is the UK political editor for Politico and is more often than not the writer of the London Playbook released every morning. Always a great read. Dan, thank you for being with us. Really appreciate it. It's Kate Borsay. It's the evening edition on Times Radio. Now, a record 230 migrants have crossed the English Channel, packed onto a small inflatable boat. That's according to French authorities. It marks a dramatic shift in tactics by human traffickers, who are now deploying so-called mega dinghies to maximise profits and overwhelm beach patrols, with overloading raising fears of new disasters at sea. And this particular dinghy got into trouble. You could see people with their legs over the side. They were so packed onto it, and it did get into trouble because it was overloaded. Questions are being asked once again about how the UK government and international partners can break the smugglers' business model while upholding human rights obligations. Well, let's speak to Jacqueline McKenzie, who is a migration and human rights lawyer. Jackie, good evening to you.
14: Good evening.
1: Fitting 230 people onto one inflatable is staggering. And there's no doubt about it. This boat had to call for help because of the numbers aboard. It points to one direction, doesn't it? That people smugglers are using now more extreme methods, methods whereby they make as much money as possible, more so than ever before.
14: I think it does point to that. What's important to know is that the numbers are actually going down. So, you know, we saw about 50,000 people cross the channel in 2022, and it's almost gone down 10,000 each year. This year so far, I think the figure is just over 15,000. So something is working. We also know that, you know, Britain has signed an agreement with France, given them quite a lot of money. I can't remember what the figure is. I've got the figure here, 662 million. And that has supposed to have led to sort of more sophisticated surveillance and reconnaissance work. And, you know, they've been able to seize more of the boats and more of the engines and so forth. Now, something must be working because the numbers are down. But that might mean that the criminals and the traffickers who make serious money out of this will now resort to more desperate measures. And so we're now seeing for the first time these larger dinghies that can carry, you know, a couple hundred people. Today, it was 200 to 232, depending on which source you look at. Just last week, there was one with 173 people which caught fire. So they're becoming more desperate, but we are seeing the overall numbers decreasing. Mm.
1: There are people who'll say, well, just over 15,000 crossings so far in 2026 is still just over 15,000 too many. This is still an issue here. I mean, legally speaking, what's the single most effective way to break this business model?
14: Well, people are going to come, and we can't ignore the fact that the figures are down. I mean, we're halfway, well, not quite halfway, but, you know, we're in August, and the figures are down substantially from where they were a few years ago. People have always come, and they used to come in the back of lorries, and they come on flights. Now, I've been trying to find out which countries of the people who've arrived this morning at Dover come from, and we don't know that yet. But most people seem to be coming from countries like Iran, Syria, Afghanistan, Eritrea, and so forth. At the moment, people are fleeing Iran in droves because of the bombardments and the problems there. And even people who are coming to study in the UK or join family members, or even in one case I've seen separate business, they can't get out because there is no visa processing. And we've got really high up contacts in the Home Office, and I've emailed them and said, how are people meant to provide their biometrics and then get visas to come legitimately? And nobody's even bothered to respond to me. So somewhere along the line, you are seeing problems. And the government has rightfully said, you know, it wants to set up these safe routes. Safe routes has become a bit of a cliche because everybody bands that around. It's not very clear what people mean. But there needs to be safe routes. And one of the safe routes is that, you know, you have biometric processing in countries like Iran. And you recognise that there are still significant problems in countries like Syria and Afghanistan, and you manage how many people can come. But as I said, 15,000 to mid-August is significantly down on the numbers that we've seen for the last 5-6 years, even the numbers we saw before people were coming in boats, but coming across in the back of lorries.
1: Yeah, so your message is numbers are going down, but that may lead to people smugglers taking more desperate measures. I mean,
14: It's profit, isn't it? There's a huge, and so it's about breaking that business model.
1: Jacqueline, good to speak to you. Thank you, Jacqueline McKenzie, migration and human rights lawyer. Good to have you with us. It's Kate Borsey. It's the evening edition on Times Radio with Handelsbanken and Real Relationship Banking. 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Coming up, we'll talk about that Heathland fire in the New Forest. Absolutely incredible footage today. Firefighters are still battling the blaze. We'll bring you the latest.
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1: More pressure on Andy Burnham over the early release scheme to ease pressure on our prisons. We'll hear how the uncertainty is affecting the victims of crimes. We'll assess the significance of the deadly Ukrainian drone strike on a Russian city nearly 700 miles from the border between the two countries. We'll take you through the front pages of tomorrow's papers, and we'll discuss how the UK is coping with the heat and drought as forecasters warn of temperatures soaring to 36 degrees this week.
5: Carol Walker, tonight from 10 on Times Radio.
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1: It is Kate Borsey. It's the Evening Edition on Times Radio. Now, it was back in March 2023 when a young Wall Street Journal reporter was meeting a source and masked Russian security agents dragged him blindfolded into an unmarked van. Evan Gershkovitz was the first Western journalist arrested by Russia on espionage charges since the Cold War. And he's going to be in London in October. He'll be in conversation with Times Radio breakfast presenter Kate McCann. He's going to be discussing his harrowing ordeal and upcoming book, This Cursed Beautiful Land. That's on October the 8th. For tickets, head to thetimes.com/events. One not to miss there. Now, it is at 26 minutes past seven. It's the Evening Edition with Kate Borsey. More than 120 firefighters are currently tackling a fire in Hampshire's New Forest. The blaze began after a van caught fire on the A31 on Sunday afternoon, spreading to heath on the side of the road. The size of the blaze is currently estimated to be around 100 hectares. That's about 140 football pitches. Let's speak to Paul Walton, Head of Environment and Rural Economy at the New Forest Park Authority. Paul, good evening to you.
18: Yes, good evening.
1: Just tell me what you've been hearing. I know you're not directly at the scene of the operation, but what is the latest from your perspective on this wildfire?
18: Yes, as you say, we're not actually at the scene as a National Park Authority. That's very much the work of our partners such as Forestry England and Hampshire Fire and Rescue Service. And so before I say anything else, it's just, you know, thanks so much to them. They're the ones that are in the front line of dealing with this. It's been more than 24 hours now, and as far as I'm aware, the fire is still ongoing. Crews have been working on it and got it largely under control, but there are some areas that are still burning, and probably there'll be crews on site for at least another 12 hours and probably beyond that.
1: Okay, and in terms of your remit, so looking at the environment, at the rural economy, just tell us what the outcome you think will be of this fire. What kind of damage are you hearing about? Where do your concerns lie when there's an incident like this?
18: Absolutely. So in terms of wildlife, the New Forest is a world capital for wildlife. It's one of the most important heathland areas in Western Europe. Has a remarkable array of species associated with that, in particular the six reptiles that exist in the UK, and smooth snake is a particular rarity in the UK, and it's got a hot spot in this part of the New Forest, and including, in fact, on the dual carriageway of the on the reservation of the dual carriageway on the A31.
1: So, gosh, okay.
18: So we're particularly concerned about that. The extent of this fire is enormous. I think it's the largest that certainly any of us locally can remember for many years, and it's just going to be a question of how the wildlife can recover once the fire brigade has allowed everybody back on site.
1: Okay, all right. And when we're looking, I mean, we've obviously got this wildfire, but whilst I'm with you, we are talking a lot about drought tonight. More than two thirds of England is now in drought. That must be a concern for you as well. I mean, from your perspective, is there more that the government could be doing? Are we missing a trick here when it comes to trying to adjust to, certainly for this summer and for the next month or so, this new normal and all the challenges that it presents?
18: Yeah, I mean, it is going to be challenging for everybody across the country, but particularly in areas like national parks where people want to come and visit them and enjoy them to the full. People have got used to having barbecues for sort of not really thinking too much about these things. That sort of thing has got to end now. We've put a ban on barbecues in the New Forest that's been in place for about 3 years now. And but, you know, you still see behaviour that people do that really people should be thinking much more about not taking anything flammable into the countryside, particularly in periods of drought like this. It's been a good 6 or 8 weeks since we've had any rain of any decent description here. And the New Forest is like a tinderbox. It could go up at any moment. Mm. Last night was a vehicle fire, but equally it could be a discarded cigarette. It could be a gas canister. It could be a disposable barbecue. And really, we just need people to think very carefully and not do that sort of thing in the New Forest.
1: Is there a lack of awareness, do you think, that even taking glass with you, or, you know, leaving a piece of glass or a glass bottle on what is now incredibly, you know, dry, bushy heathland, how that could start a fire?
18: Absolutely, I think there is. You know, I mean, we all like a hot day, don't we? And, you know, we've got used in the UK to not having prolonged periods of warm weather, so we enjoy it when it comes. But the new normal is going to be very hot, very dry, long periods of time without water. We're going to get, in the New Forest, we're predicted that we'll get plenty of water in the winter, but it's holding it back on the heathland so as it keeps moist in the summer to try and prevent these wildfires from catching hold. But yeah, people just do need to get their heads around the fact that this place is dry, that we really don't need people coming in and not thinking about that, not leaving glass bottles, taking everything away with them. The usual stuff that's in a countryside code, but definitely much more important now.
1: And that is the case, not just in the New Forest, but, you know, anywhere else that has forestry, moorland, etc., any open spaces at all. In terms of the van that caught fire, I mean, presumably emergency services got onto the scene very quickly. Does there need to be some consideration that sort of once a fire starts, it will prevent spread? And I know this is ABC, but I'm just thinking about how we try and prevent these incidents in these really dry conditions. It is really important that emergency services are called quickly and that they can respond quickly as well, isn't it? The sooner they can get to a fire, sounds very obvious, but the less damage it's going to do.
18: Absolutely. So we, as a local group of local authorities and organisations involved in this work, we held a sort of tabletop exercise precisely around this scenario about a month ago. So it's, you know, the organisation that goes into it is second to none, and the fire service and the emergency services respond very quickly. I think in somewhere like the New Forest, there's lots of little gateways and lay-bys where people can sometimes park up. They need to sort of park in the car parks rather than in those areas that double up really as emergency access for fire crews and things like that. So, so again, everyone can play their part in making sure that those opportunities are there for the fire services and others to react quickly.
1: All right. Well, look, thanks for being with us. Really appreciate it. Paul Walton, Head of Environment and Rural Economy at the New Forest Park Authority. Good to have you with us. It's Kate Borsay. It's the evening edition on Times Radio. Coming up, we'll speak to the political strategist, Joe Tanner. We'll also speak to the Labour MP, Mike Reader. He sits on the Environment and Net Zero Committee. We'll ask him about what's going on with North Sea oil drilling, but also, of course, the effects of climate change as well, with these new figures that we've had just a few hours ago, that now 45 million people in England are living in an area experiencing drought. More to come then after the news with James Kitchen.
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3: Thank you, Kate. Good evening. Nearly three quarters of England is now officially in drought. Temperatures are forecast to hit 36 degrees Celsius by Thursday, with amber heat health alerts in effect. Farmers are warning the fifth heat wave of the year is likely to destroy any prospect of a good quality harvest. Professor Marco Springman's a climate change expert.
19: What is more concerning is the price of foods. So when we have any kind of climate related yield shock, or any yield shock per se, then prices usually go up. So food will be more expensive. At the moment, we have fairly high yield shocks, up to even 20%.
3: Meanwhile, crews are continuing to battle a large fire on heathland in the New Forest in Hampshire. It started after a van caught fire on the nearby A31 near Ringwood yesterday. Elsewhere, more than 100 people are now confirmed to have died after an earthquake registering 7.4 magnitude hit central Colombia. The United States, along with Brazil, Mexico, Ukraine, Israel and Venezuela, have offered support. An off-duty student police officer with the Greater Manchester Force has been arrested on suspicion of rape and kidnap. Police say a woman sounded distressed on a 999 call on Saturday. The UK has become the first European nation to approve a pill to help with weight loss and diabetes. Foundayo has been authorised by the medicines regulator and will now be evaluated by the spending watchdog. For a news bulletin when you want it, search for the Times Radio News Briefing on any podcast platform.
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2: That's word because you know you can't touch this. 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
3: Town of Time.
4: It is Town of Time indeed. It's Joe Tanner, who is a political strategist. Joe, good evening.
5: Hello.
4: It's hot, it's dry, and it's quite bad at the moment, actually, I have to say. So this is the Evening Edition, Kate Borsay, Times Radio, Joe Tanner with us. Let's go head first into drought, shall we? Nearly three quarters of England, we understand this evening, has slipped into drought, with experts warning the widespread impacts on farmers, gardeners and rivers could last into the autumn. The Environment Agency said 45 million people are now living in an area experiencing a flash drought, named for how fast this situation's developed. That's 45 million people in England. The environment editor of The Times, Adam Vaughan's been speaking to industry leaders about the situation.
6: Engineering and infrastructure types I speak to say that, you know, although we have had this issue of not having built a major new reservoir for the last 30 years, actually we're in a much better state in terms of what they call water resources than in 76. So, you know, it's unlikely we'll get to anything as extreme as standpipes in the street. But I think clearly, given that, you know, the Met Office forecast is for over the next 3 months is for more likely dry conditions. So I think things are probably going to get worse before they get better.
4: OK, well, that's the Times environment editor, Adam Vaughan. Let's bring in Mike Reader, who's a Labour MP and member of the Energy Security and Net Zero Committee. Mike, good evening to you.
7: Good evening.
4: Does it feel like to you that we might be getting to the situation where perhaps we might need some intervention or some more guidance from government, really, about how we start to handle this hot weather, but also more specifically, these areas of drought? Now the majority of us in England are living under drought.
7: Yeah, look, it's a worrying situation. We've had record low levels of rain, and we feel that in Northampton at the moment on the River Nen. We're now in a drought in our area. The government invested a lot of money in the reservoir programme to make sure there's more resilience in our water network.
4: But that's not coming on board till 2050, is it? So we're going to have to wait quite some time for that, aren't we?
7: We are, and that programme could definitely go quicker, but we won't talk about that today. But
4: national resilience is really...
7: Well, I have my views on the reservoir programme, which I will...
4: Share them. Well, this is an honest forum.
7: I started my career in industry 20 years ago. What was AMP4 in the water industry? I was working for a consultancy that worked for Severn Trent. And 20 years ago, we were talking about water resource challenges and how do we deal particularly with the lack of capacity, security of supply. And 20 years later, only now, this Labour government has stepped in to build the reservoirs, but also importantly to reform the water sector, because there's a very weak regulator and there are water companies that always win and the bill payers always lose. And it's been like that for 20 years, and it's taken too long to get to this point of getting the reservoir programme going, and particularly holding their feet to the fire, the water companies, on leaks. Still one in five of the litres of water that is treated in a water treatment centre actually reaches taps. Sorry, four in five. So one in five is lost in leakage, which is an incredible amount. And it's a real challenge because fixing leaks is expensive. There's not a lot of money in it for the water companies. They'd much rather build big new assets. And so maintenance often is the last thought. Now, Ofwat has done a lot to try and drive change in that over the years. And I've seen that in my 20 years in industry, working in and out of the water sector. But the Cunliffe Review and the reviews that come from government now, the Water White Paper, really says we have to do much more to hold these water companies to account.
5: Mike, I know it won't be popular, but is there not a risk that the government are a bit slow in terms of perhaps looking at more advice to the public about water usage? Because there's obviously been a reasonable amount of publicity about hose pipe bans, although I do feel that most of my life has been lived through a summer with a hose pipe ban, so it doesn't really seem that remarkable. But I don't really get the sense that there's been any particular advice around water usage that the government are really sort of putting out. There could surely be a sort of public information campaign. There could

0: be stuff where they start putting out adverts, things in the papers about what we could be doing. Andy Burnham, obviously, in his social media activities, there could be more that could be done, because particularly for young people who perhaps don't appreciate, they've always been able to turn on the tap and there's always been water, whereas older generations might remember yesteryears where perhaps it was a bit more difficult. So is it time for the government to step up a bit and actually say we shouldn't be waiting till it's that bad that we are looking at serious water problems?
1: I understand the government has already taken the leap on that, and I only know that because a friend of mine worked for the communications agency that's got the contract to do that specific public messaging around water security and what we can all do to reduce our water usage. But there's other things the government can do as well.
2: Oh, Mike, stay there, because you've just dropped, your audio has just dropped. You've just frozen.
0: Oh.
2: So we'll try and melt you. I mean, it's a heat wave. It's worth a try.
0: Do you know what the advice has been? Because I don't know.
2: To say, what is the advice?
0: Because when you think what they did in COVID, it was like everywhere as to what to do. So there's a difference between saying there's a campaign going on somewhere, which I'm sure there's some excellent people doing some work. But we know during COVID that they can literally ram it down your throat. So why have we not had that sort of, it's serious enough, surely,
2: and
0: that
2: also,
0: we should have had more information.
2: I was talking before you arrived in the studio to Paul Walton, head of the Environment and Rural Economy at the New Forest Park Authority, where there's the wildfires in the New Forest, about actually whether people are aware that it's not just the obvious things like cigarette butts that you can throw onto parkland, but it's also things like leaving a glass bottle, you know, things that might be obvious to many people, but certainly not to everyone. I think you're back with us, are you, Mike?
1: Yeah, it looks like even my Wi-Fi router is struggling in the heat.
2: Mike Reed, a Labour MP for Northampton South, with us. So sorry, Mike, you were talking about the fact that there is some messaging on how the British public can be responsible under times of drought. I mean, Joe and I haven't seen it. Have you, or is it to come?
1: I think it's to come, would be my assessment. Knowing the water minister as I do, she will always already be on top of this. They'll be commissioning people to help on this. And as I was saying before I cut off, and apologies for my Wi-Fi dropping out, the government's also invested in helping other users as well. So the local resources options program is £1 million to help farmers develop shared reservoirs, irrigation, to make sure we're supporting our food security. And there is a lot of focus as well on pushing industry to be much more water efficient. I'm supporting a business in my constituency who's looking to expand. They're a very water intensive business. And actually the pressure they're on to find other ways of doing what they need to do without needing water is really great. It drives business to think much more about how they use this this supply challenge that we have.
2: Mm. Should the government ban disposable barbecues? Full stop.
1: No. I don't think so. I'm not a big fan of doing snap banning of things. I think public awareness is important. I think people being aware of...
2: I don't think people care, though, do they? If they want a disposable barbecue, then they'll just go out and buy one.
1: I think people do care. I think we've got some of the best countryside in the world, and I think people are very proud of it. And perhaps a bit more public awareness and a bit more awareness of the challenges we now have because of climate change, because of the extremes of weather, we can see people being more responsible.
0: But I think that's the point we were getting to about this campaign issue is, you know, I work in an industry where I recognise the value of great crafted campaigns that also cost quite a lot of money, whereas ultimately someone quite clever can just come up with a list and get it out there now saying, you know, this is what you need to know. I'm not convinced we need to wait weeks for a clever campaign to come up that's got, you know, where 20 people have scratched their heads and decided what colour the background should be for it. This is really serious now. You know, the glass bottle stuff is, I think, something that lots of people do not appreciate. I think the issue of litter, there could be far more being done about litter and the importance of not littering, because that is where those problems will start from, around fires starting. So it just feels that there's a bit more stepping up that could be done a lot faster. And I don't think it's really going to be acceptable if we get to September and we've got real problems with water shortages.
2: Yeah. Do you agree with that, Mike? It should be really here and now.
1: I am sure this is something that the department is taking on now and focusing on. And you're right, it needs to happen now. because we can't see the continuation of these horrendous wildfires. You were just talking before I joined about the fires in the New Forest. I'm from Hampshire. I grew up there. I spent many a summer running around the New Forest with my brothers, and it's just so sad to see these fires taking hold and ripping through our beautiful countryside.
2: And in terms of business use, obviously businesses are exempt from water bans at the moment. Quite a bit of England is under a hose pipe ban. I wonder if you think we'll get to the situation where car washes, swimming pools, sort of non-essential water use may well be curtailed, maybe limited in some way, or even banned for now, just so we can concentrate on getting as much water resource as we can where it's needed.
1: I think that would be a sensible option if this continues, that we look at those non-essential businesses and how we support them, because we want to retain those jobs and retain job security for people, how we support those businesses to move to lower water usage. Now, car washing would be very difficult, but particularly for industrial processes. A lot of industrial processes now don't use potable water, that, you know, clean water. They find other ways of cleaning, other ways of producing the products they need to produce, and the more the government can do to support that, the better.
2: Yeah, let's just move on. And this is related. Andy Burnham faces pressure over North Sea oil and gas as a decision on allowing new drilling moves closer. So we've got the consultation on Jackdaw. That's a gas field 150 miles east of Aberdeen. That's going to close at midnight tonight, while a consultation on the Rosebank oil field northwest of Shetland closes next Monday. Environmental groups have urged the Prime Minister to refuse permission for oil and gas production in Jackdaw and Rosebank as part of the fight against climate change, and of course that is really pertinent at the moment. You are a member of the Energy Security and Net Zero Committee. What do you think on this? Do you think that those that new drilling should be allowed, that those consultations should result in pressing the yes button?
1: No, I don't. And there are a lot of arguments made that they're critical for energy security, they're critical for jobs. My committee is currently in the middle of an inquiry into the future of oil and gas. And when you dig into the evidence, there is no clear argument that says drilling in the North Sea will cut our bills, will protect jobs long term, will return more money to the exchequer. The fact is, for oil particularly, any oil that we drill out goes onto the market, it leaves the UK, it goes to refineries in Europe or other places, and we buy it back at the market rate. The same with gas. We will never be in a place where we set the price. Even if we drilled every single resource we have immediately, we'd never be setting the price for oil and gas. They will have no impact at all on people's bills, and no impact long term.
2: What about strengthening, you know, the job market up there in those parts of Scotland, apprenticeships, supporting businesses? So you know, rather than the amount of money that would be generated by selling it, the amount of money from creating extra industry.
1: But it's a really compelling argument until you look at historical evidence and actually what the oil and gas sector is saying. They're saying not only do they need licenses, they also need tax cuts. They need a new regime. It's called the oil and gas price mechanism, which basically means they don't pay a windfall tax at the same level as they currently do now. When they make excess profits, with Shell and BP, for example, making excess profits currently, that we have a high level of tax on them. So they're saying not only do they need these licenses, but they also need tax cuts to make it viable to drill. If we look at the last time we had that in the kind of 2010s to 2020s, before the crisis in Ukraine, we had a very favourable tax regime, we had open license, we had much more open licensing, and there were still job losses every single week in Aberdeen and in Scotland. So when we look back at the data, it's, you know, it shows that this won't stem the job losses in Scotland. And actually, I'm wrong there in saying job losses. When we look at the data, there isn't a sudden rise of people going on to benefits and seeking support from the government. People are generally moving industries. They're either moving to things like the nuclear sector or renewables, or they're continuing work in the oil and gas sector and doing work overseas. And we know typically when people go and work overseas, you know, depending where they go, in the Middle East, there might be 3 or 4 years. People going to Australia or countries like that, generally 10, 15 years, and they come back to the UK. So there is not a sort of mass exodus of talent. What we're seeing is great British talent going out into the world, and we're seeing also that talent retained in the UK in the future of our energy system, which is in nuclear renewables.
0: But Mike, isn't the problem that everything else just takes so long that we have a challenge because we have a situation where the grid can't cope, people that want to make greener choices are unable to because the options are just not there for them. So it's, while I understand the sentiment and the rationale for doing it, it just doesn't feel like the alternatives are really in place. Everything is still going to take a very long time for people to be able to make the proper switch that is required.
1: I think time taken to deliver renewables particularly is reducing. We see particularly for the Planning and Infrastructure Act, changing the way that we deal with consenting and licensing and planning, which enables us to deliver quicker. We're seeing changes to the transmission arrangements to enable those systems to connect to the grid quicker. But you make a valid point. There is still a challenge in the middle of this, which is how the transmission and distribution system work, particularly under NESO. And, you know, I'll be pushing for our committee to be looking much closer at NESO and their role in supporting the energy transition and whether they are fit for purpose, because when we hear from industry, we hear a lot of complaints. And, you know, it's on the record in our committee, a lot of complaints about NESO's performance.
2: I mean, look, we've had Andy Burnham apparently signal to Donald Trump that he's open to the idea of new North Sea gas and oil drilling. And the Secretary of State for Energy Security and Net Zero, Miatta Fambula, she's been really outspoken about fossil fuel expansion in the past. But now she says oil and gas remain part of our energy mix. During the transition to net zero, she has softened her opposition. What do you think about that? The fact that she was very aligned with Ed Miliband on this, and now the new Energy Security and Net Zero Secretary appears to be softening. Burnham appears to be softening too.
1: I don't think they have softened their position. The Labour government's position in our manifesto has always been that oil and gas will remain part of our energy mix. There are certain industries, certain things we have, particularly if for our national defence, that we cannot easily move away from oil and gas. And even the climate budget, the kind of legally binding targets the government works to, assumes even by 2050 we are still using oil and gas in our energy system to some level. So, you know, it's built into the climate budgets that the Conservative Party agreed to, the climate budgets now that the Parliament has agreed to under the Labour government. We will still be drilling in the North Sea. But there is a question of this critical resource. You know, you're not going to power a tank or a warship at this stage on electricity, as to how we protect that resource in the long term, and speeding up drilling and speeding up the depletion of that critical resource, I don't think is good for energy.
2: I mean, very, very simply, are you going to feel let down by this new government if they do give the go-ahead on Rosebank and Jackdaw?
1: I can see if the government gives the go-ahead that they are focusing on also trying to reassure those people in Scotland around the jobs, and there is a very strong argument around that. But I think it would be the wrong decision to allow those projects to go ahead.
2: Well, look, thank you for your honesty. I've had a message in saying a really interesting discussion with Mike Reader, an MP who actually appears to answer questions. Wow, says Andrew in Nottingham.
0: That's a gold star, Mike. I'll
2: that
0: take
2: is a
0: that.
2: Gold star. Well done, Mike Reader. Good to speak to you, Mike.
1: Never let me on again.
2: Mike Reader, we'll have you back anytime. Labour MP for Northampton South also sits on the Energy Security and Net Zero Committee. It's Kate Borsay. It's Joe Tanner. It is the evening edition. It's Tanner time. Coming up, we will discuss PC Andrew Harper's killers and early release. We'll reserve a few minutes for that. 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
2: It is Kate Borsay. It is Joe Tanner. It's Tanner Time. It's the evening edition here on Times Radio. Thank you so much for being with us. Joe, let's talk about early release Downing Street today. Trying to draw a line under it, and I'm not sure that they will have done
0: no
2: so,
0: chance.
2: But they say it's not possible to exempt just one or two offenders convicted of manslaughter from early release. There's been a backlash after it emerged that two of the police officers involved in Andrew Harper's, PC Andrew Harper's killing could be freed. Aileen O'Connor is the chair of the Thames Valley Police Federation. She's been speaking to Times Radio.
10: The public are clearly with us. They're speaking loudly and clearly around what they must see happen, which is a real comfort to me and to my members and to policing up and down this country. I'm incensed with this latest release that says that that they're not going to be exempt and more needs to be done.
2: I should clarify, not two of the police officers, but two of police officer Andrew Harper's killers could be freed. Thanks, Joe, for picking me up on that. Have they drawn a line under it or not?
0: No chance. I mean, it's just not... I just don't think it's going to be possible. I think this is a classic of, you know, the system, the law is an ass. You know, it's that sort of, why can it not be simpler? Can it not be that if you are... in prison for manslaughter and you've been jailed for a certain number of years, can the exemption not cover people that are in for maybe more than 10 years or more than 12 years that would also include those two individuals? I don't see why there isn't something better that can be done. I understand the principle of you can't make an exemption for two individuals, but surely there must be something about their sentence that would mean that that is the flaw in which they would draw the line.
2: Yeah, Danny Shaw, Home Affairs commentator, who worked briefly as a Labour advisor on the Home Affairs policy, said, actually, if the argument is there's not enough prison space, you could exclude prisoners jailed for 10 plus years for manslaughter from early release, 220 people, including PC Harper's killers, and then release on tag and curfew after risk assessment, people jailed for up to 12 months. That's 2,700 people, and you are keeping in 220 people under his suggestion. He says all it takes is imagination and political will.
0: Sounds like common sense, doesn't it?
2: Too much so. Joe Tanner, we'll see you again soon. Thank you. Joe Tanner is a political strategist. This has been Tanner Time. Cheers, Joe.
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2: It is 8 o'clock. This is Kate Borsay. It's the evening edition. Thank you for being with us. Coming up, the former Israeli government spokesperson Alon Levy on Benjamin Netanyahu's rejection of Donald Trump's plan for Gaza. We'll get to the bottom of whether Royal Navy spy drones are sending data to China. And we've got the latest US politics in the Trump dump at 8:30, including a senator and a vacuum cleaner called Beth. You want to stay with us for that one. First, the latest news headlines from Rob Malarkey.
12: Kate, thank you. Good evening. Almost three quarters of England is now in drought, with some experts predicting that the impact on the farming industry and river levels could last into the autumn. Four areas, including the East Midlands, Kent and East Sussex, and Solent and the South Downs, have become the latest to come under drought status, meaning 45 million people are now affected. All regions of the country are experiencing pressure on their water resources, affecting agriculture and the environment. Speaking to Times Radio, Dr. Chloe Brimicum, a climate scientist at Oxford University, said the nation has to adapt.
13: It's about making sure that we have secure water supplies and investment in that infrastructure. And also there's a concern about food security. So if we work with farmers about what they need to adapt crops like wheat, but also potatoes, I think that's a key area going forward.
12: Temperatures are forecast to reach 36 Celsius by Thursday, and more than 120 firefighters are battling to control the spread of flames across 100 hectares of dry heathland in the New Forest. The source of the wildfire was a van on the A31 in Hampshire on Sunday. The chairman of the Prison Offences Union says he is positive that additional space could be found to block anybody convicted of manslaughter from early release. It's in response to a claim from Downing Street that it is not possible for the government to exempt two of PC Andrew Harper's killers from the scheme without excluding every prisoner convicted of manslaughter. Jesse Cole and Albert Bowers will be eligible for release after serving half of their 13-year sentences. Mark Fairhurst is the national chair of the Prison Officers Association. Speaking to Times Radio, he offered a potential solution.
14: You only have to look at the remand population. We're knocking on to some 17,000 people on remand. I'm sure we could get a couple of thousand of them bailed or tagged with the GPS tag to monitor them electronically. That's an easy win for this government, and I can't understand why you don't consider it.
12: At least 111 people are now known to have been killed in an earthquake in Colombia. Dozens of buildings have collapsed and crowds of people have been seen digging through large piles of rubble. Gustavo Restrepo lives around 20 miles from the epicenter in La Fajina.
15: The churches here, they collapsed. Maybe more than 50 buildings collapsed. I don't know about if people died or not, but we don't have water, no electricity, no gas, nothing.
12: Police are investigating whether the man charged with Anne Widdecombe's murder is linked to an incident in which a lit incendiary device was pushed through Nigel Farage's letterbox. Joshua Kerry was charged with the former minister's murder last month at her Dartmoor home. At first, Devon and Cornwall police ruled out her death was politically motivated, but the case was then transferred to counter-terror officers. And divers have discovered the wreck of a battle cruiser that was lost more than 100 years ago after colliding with another warship. HMS Tiger lost more than half of its crew of 57 people when it collided with HMS Berwick off the Isle of Wight in 1908. For a roundup of the news on demand, subscribe to the Times Radio News Briefing on any podcast platform.
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2: It is the Evening Edition. It's Kate Borsay. It's Times Radio. Thanks so much for being with us. It's 4 minutes past eight. Coming up in this hour, we'll talk about Navy drone boats sending data to China. Is this right? And what is the role of drones more widely throughout Europe when it comes to, the battlefields here? We'll discuss that with a drone expert. We'll also talk about the Kinahan crime case as well, as Daniel Kinahan has been sent back to Ireland to face charges. He's the alleged leader of the Kinahan cartel. He appeared at a special sitting of a Dublin court. We'll give you all the information you need to know about that from a man who co-wrote the Kinahan Assassin, Stephen Bream. He's the crime editor at the Irish Sun. We'll get the full download on that for you and what we might expect out of it. There's the Trump dump just after 8:30, where we'll head over to the United States. As I said, a vacuum cleaner called Beth, and the size of Donald Trump's hair. There is some serious stuff in there as well, by the way. And a look inside tomorrow's paper with Tom Witherow, Associate News Editor of The Times. That's coming up at just before nine. Let's dig into our first story then. While we're yet still to hear an official response from the White House after Benjamin Netanyahu categorically rejected Donald Trump's Board of Peace plan for Gaza, it's worth taking a look at what this means for the relationship between the US president and the Israeli prime minister, which was already, according to some, inside the White House, rocky. In a televised cabinet meeting yesterday, Netanyahu said that the Israeli military will not make any withdrawal until Hamas fully disarms, and also warned that as long as he is prime minister, there will be no Palestinian state in Gaza or the West Bank. Earlier this summer, the US president had grown increasingly frustrated that Israel's actions in Lebanon would jeopardize a ceasefire deal with Iran, with Trump confirming reports that he called Netanyahu crazy and used an expletive during a tense phone call. Well, joining me now is the former Israeli government spokesperson, Eilon Levy. Eilon, good evening to you.
17: Hello, Kate. Very good evening.
2: no response from the White House yet then after the Israeli Prime Minister categorically rejected the new Board of Peace roadmap to disarm Hamas in Gaza. Is that concerning, do you think?
17: No, I hope the White House will be taking Israel's concerns about the text very seriously. This is a very problematic plan. It essentially requires Hamas to disarm itself, and no one believes that Hamas is going to disarm itself. The Board of Peace does not believe that Hamas is going to disarm itself. Hamas has said that it's not going to disarm itself, and it wants to use its weapons to dictate the pace of an Israeli withdrawal instead of disarming first. So Israelis are asking, what on earth is the point of a plan that is going to give a shot, give them a chance, ask Hamas to disarm itself and see whether that works? Because if it's doomed to failure, then it's only going to make things worse. We all want to prevent another October 7th. We all want to prevent a relapse into war. And that's going to require Hamas to be totally disarmed and Gaza demilitarized. Mm. And this plan does not do that.
2: So why has the White House, why has Donald Trump put this forward? If no one believes Hamas is going to disarm itself, why on earth was Donald Trump waiting for Israel's sign off on it if he already knew it was an unviable plan?
17: That's a very good question. I think within the United States, there is a desire to see whether multilateral diplomacy can pull some rabbit out of a sleeve and make Hamas disarm. But after October 7th, the Israelis have learned the cost of believing dangerous illusions. And thinking that Hamas might disarm itself is a dangerous illusion. And in the time that it refuses to disarm, in the time that it continues to get rich off the vast supplies flooding into Gaza, you would see an international force of soldiers from mostly Islamic countries stationed in Gaza, effectively acting as a buffer, protecting Hamas from Israel. I mean, let's remember, the original 20-point plan said that Hamas members who agree to peaceful coexistence and to decommission their weapons get an amnesty. This is a plan that would effectively give an amnesty to Hamas members, even if they don't commit to peaceful coexistence. It's a step back from the 20-point plan that was agreed to end the war last October. These are very serious problems, and there's nothing to be gained by pushing the problem into the long grass. Remember, for Israel, this is about making sure that a terrorist army cannot approach our border literally meters away from people's homes like they did before October 7th. So there's less tolerance for risk.
2: And look, when we have suggestions, when you know, something as big as a peace plan, when it's put forward by someone like Donald Trump, there has to be a meaning, there has to be an intention behind it. And he, of course, and I'm not sure if you agree, it would be politically advantageous to him if he were to get something across the line in Gaza. He's got the midterms coming up. Do you think that is playing a part, to be quite frank?
17: Of course, the United States has an interest in showing that it has a diplomatic achievement, but Israel will be skeptical of any piece of paper that isn't worth the ink that's printed on it. The fact is, you can't ignore the elephant in the room. There is a terrorist army committed to Israel's destruction, the murder of everyone in this country, that is holding on to its weapons and refusing to disarm.
2: Yeah, and presumably that is much more important to the people of Israel than their prime minister having a good relationship with Donald Trump, which might mean that Donald Trump has better success in those November midterms. I'm just reading the comments of a senior US official who is speaking to an Israeli journalist, Barrett Ravid, who works for a company called Axios. And they say, we have no problem with it. This is on the statement from Netanyahu that was made after he met cabinet last night. We have no problem with it as long as he continues to do what we ask.
17: Look, Israel is in election season now. These are the most important elections for Netanyahu's career. His political life and his career and his legacy are on the line. But the fact is, no one in Israel believes that Hamas is going to disarm voluntarily, and no one in Israel would put their money on a plan that expects Hamas to do so. Any political leader who stood up and said, here is a piece of paper, peace for our times, and Hamas is going to disarm voluntarily, would frankly be laughed out of the room as a threat to national security. So I think Netanyahu has definitely accommodated America's requests to scale back the strikes on active Hamas terrorists in Gaza. Yeah. Tonight, Israeli media were reporting soldiers talking about their freedom of maneuver against Hamas being restrained. But everyone in Israel understands that Hamas is not going to disarm itself voluntarily, and it's dangerous to put any stock in a plan that expects it to do so. And, you know, one of the lessons that Israel learned from October 7th is sometimes about the need to stand up to friends who may have the best of intentions, but to stand up against pressure to do things that may jeopardize this country's security when we know just how catastrophic it can be if we get things wrong.
2: Yeah, and look, the Israeli Prime Minister, he's up on corruption charges. They've been knocked down the line a little bit, but he's navigating a fine line, isn't he, really, Alon Levy, between keeping his constituents happy, between keeping the people of Israel happy and not angering or alienating Donald Trump, which is more important?
17: Well, the Prime Minister obviously has to balance competing interests. He needs to keep a strong, functioning relationship with our strongest ally, which is the United States. But at the same time, he can't play fast and loose with Israel's security. He cannot gamble with Israel's security, do anything that might let Hamas's terrorist army closer to Israel's border just to get a bit of diplomatic pressure off his back or make sure that he's better received in foreign capitals. So he needs to do that difficult juggling act of keeping Israel's friends and allies on side while at the same time not doing anything dangerous, fast and loose that would jeopardize Israel's security and a plan that would require a plan that would not require Hamas to disarm immediately, or you know, even this plan doesn't talk of the demilitarization of Gaza. It talks about Hamas putting its weapons into storage in Gaza. It's dangerous for Israel's security, and that's not something that any leader can accept. I mean, he doesn't have any political rivals who are saying you should accept this plan. We should put our trust in this process.
2: Let's just move on briefly to Iran, which obviously runs alongside it and is related to this in terms of Hamas being proxies of Iran. But there is a war going on, as you well know, the US and Israel uniting in opposition against Iran, who are making increasingly unfavourable demands of the United States in their peace negotiations. Although, certainly the strikes have calmed down in the past few days, do you think we're going to get to the point where some extra or heightened sense of military action is going to become inevitable should Israel and the US put boots on the ground in Iran, for example?
17: The Iranian regime is making increasingly delusional demands to the United States. I mean, demanding the withdrawal of American forces, reparations for the damage in the last war, accepting tolls in the Strait of Hormuz. I don't know whether this is simply an irrational regime that's out of control or whether it's overplaying its hand, but the fact is, there was a diplomatic process and it used it to spit in the president's face and keep shooting at ships in the Strait of Hormuz and threatening to kill the president. This is not a regime that wants to abandon its nuclear weapons.
2: But here is a president who needs that war to end, and that may involve some compromise from Israel.
17: Well, the president wants this war to end. It's definitely bad for him politically with the midterms in the United States. But at the same time, I think a president that has done so much to confront the Iranian threat militarily is not going to succumb to illusions that the Iranian regime is going to change overnight or abandon its nuclear weapons program. Again, he sent his vice president to negotiate a deal, perhaps the biggest opponent of the war within the administration. There was a deal that Iran began violating from day one by continuing to attack ships in the Strait of Hormuz. Yeah. So I think President Trump is hoping that economic pressure will force the Iranians to bend. Remember, there is still an American counter-blockade of the Strait of Hormuz. And whether this all kicks off after the midterms and he's buying time or it's going to happen before, I don't think President Trump thinks that there is some grand bargain to be achieved with a regime that is still threatening revenge and vowing to kill him.
2: Mm. Well, thank you for speaking to us. Appreciate your take on that. Alon Levy, who is a former Israeli government spokesperson, thank you for being with us. Now, the Minister of Defence has denied reports that cameras on Royal Navy surveillance drones secretly sent data to China. It's been reported that cameras on K3 Scout surveillance drones contain Chinese components, which were secretly transmitting information to a device in the communist country. And let's get across the detail here with Francis Tusa, who is editor of Defence Analysis. Just lay out the story story for us here, Francis. This will alarm some people.
18: Well, to hear the MOD denying it, if the story was untrue, they could have said categorically, there is no truth to this whatsoever. The denials coming out are very much nuanced. The story is that the sensors which allow these uncrewed surface ships to manoeuvre, they're basically cameras and so forth. Funnily enough, they are largely sourced with Chinese components and subcomponents, and that they are sending back, well, you would say maintenance data to the factories they were built in. And for the MOD to sort of say wholeheartedly, this is not true. Last year, we had stories also reported in the Times by Larissa Brown, defense editor, that Chinese-made cars bought for staff cars and so forth. MOD personnel were told, don't plug your laptops into the USB ports and don't do any phone calls in those cars mentioning serious and sensitive information.
2: I don't think... I don't think certain employees are actually allowed Chinese electric cars at all now. I'd have to double check that, but I think there is a ban, or there is certainly, as you're mentioning there, you know, it's now really, really heavily restricted. So there is clearly an awareness here. It's just that it doesn't seem to be, well, I mean, I suppose the Ministry of Defence is not wanting to panic people here, but that is one side of it. And then the other is we need to be completely aware of what is going on.
18: Completely. And I think one of the issues which is being raised in a lot of areas is you can no longer say there's safe Chinese technology and there's unsafe Chinese technology. You actually have to assume anything from Chinese sources is unsafe. And so putting things like this into, well, uncrewed surface vessels is meant to be the future of the Royal Navy. If it's based on Chinese technology, then it is compromised from day one.
2: Yeah.
18: The problem is, to date, the Treasury especially says it's cost. You know, this costs $1 million, whatever, £1 million. This other system, which has not got Chinese systems in, is 1.5. Oh, that's too expensive. You must buy the cheaper one. And so there has to be a whole... hearted change in how the Treasury assesses value, and they're very bad at this. And we have to accept that we need to get Chinese systems out of our defence supply chain, which is going to come at a cost.
2: The boats have been tested by NATO's Task Force 10 in the Baltic Sea. They were tested last year. There's also a $40 million agreement with the United States Special Operations Command to develop uncrewed surface and underwater vessels, raising questions about its supply chain significance beyond Britain, so whether this could go further. We know that the Minister of Defence has removed all internet connectivity from cameras fitted to those drone boats. There are 20 in total.
18: Which, of course, Kate, which means there's nothing wrong with the fact they have Chinese cameras. We will just cut the internet connectivity. Don't look over here. Look over here. Here's a basket of puppies.
2: Got it. There's another story as well, which is up on the Times at the moment, worth a quick mention, from Oliver Moody, who's the Berlin correspondent, who's been looking at the flocks of autonomous attack drones that are being tested by NATO and China and seeing action in Ukraine. And Ollie's been talking about the fact that actually new defences are needed to stop them, that as the attack technology becomes more heightened and more sophisticated, then the defensive technology needs to raise its game as well.
18: Well, yes, measure and countermeasure, you know, bombers, anti-aircraft, artillery, surface-to-air missiles, it's the never-ending cycle. I think the worry at the moment is, apart from one relatively small contract signed about 6 weeks ago, the UK against drones, cruise missiles, let alone ballistic missiles, the UK is more or less undefended. And we had the Defence Investment Plan about 6 weeks ago, which was meant to give visibility of how we would modernise the UK's defences. We had then confirmed there that the main spending on basically missiles and counter-drone missiles is going to be after 2030. And at the same stage, we have this one of, we could end up in some form of shooting war with Russia before 2030.
2: Yeah, so we are not protected until 2030 when it comes to the UK's defences.
18: Well, or 2032, 2033,
2: however 2034. However long it takes. I get
18: it. Yeah.
2: Look, thank you for being with us. Really appreciate it. Francis Tusa there, who's the editor of Defence Analysis. Great to speak to you. Thank you. It is Kate Borsey. It is the evening edition on Times Radio. Now, Jason Arday has cancelled his live event next month following his resignation as a Cambridge professor in the wake of plagiarism allegations. Despite this, Arday's memoir will be available to buy in the United States tomorrow. Laura Hackett is deputy literary editor and fiction editor across both the Times and the Sunday Times. She's been speaking to Fee Glover on Times Radio about why she thinks the book is still hitting the shelves.
19: It's meant to come out in the States tomorrow, I believe, and then not in the UK for another couple of weeks. So I wonder if part of it might be it's already been sent out to all of the bookshops. Maybe it's just a bit too late to pull it. So yes, it's perhaps partly that it's too late now to pulp them. Perhaps it's that they think, well, actually, there's not quite a lot of interest in this man.
20: Well, and way more than there would have been before.
19: Yes, yeah. And, you know, maybe we'll get a few seals from people who are just kind of curious.
2: Laura Hackett there, Deputy Literary Editor of The Times and The Sunday Times. More to come here on the evening edition. We'll be looking at the alleged cartel leader, Daniel Kinahan. He's been extradited back to Ireland. He woke up this morning in prison. We'll give you all the details next. This is the evening edition with Kate Borsey on Times Radio with Handelsbanken Real Relationship Banking. 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
2: It is Kate Borsey. It's the evening edition on Times Radio. Now, after years on the run in Dubai, international law enforcement agencies, the US authorities and Garda, now I'm going to struggle to pronounce that, Irish police have finally closed the net on one of Europe's most powerful crime bosses. The alleged cartel leader, Daniel Kinahan, has been extradited back to Ireland on a government jet and remanded to high security Port Loyes prison, where he faces charges of directing organised crime. To help us break down this landmark moment in the fight against international drug cartels, we're joined by Stephen Breen, who's crime editor at the Irish Sun and co-author of The Kinahan Assassins. Good evening to you, Stephen.
29: Good evening.
2: Apologies for mashing up so much of that. How big a moment is this? Just set the context for us as someone who knows the Kinahan family inside out.
29: I think it's a very significant moment in terms of the investigation into the Kinahan organised crime group. This is an investigation which spans many borders. It has been ongoing for many, many decades. In 2010, the Irish police, in conjunction with their partners in Europe, in Spain and Holland, launched a major investigation against the Kinahan cartel. On that occasion, no charges were brought in terms of anybody appearing before the court in relation to arms trafficking, drug trafficking, murder and money laundering. So in recent years, you've had a very strong effort. I think the Irish police realised that in order for them to achieve their objective of dismantling the Kinahan organised crime group, they could only do that through international cooperation. And they did that by working closely with the authorities in the UK, across Europe, and indeed in America. And I think in 2022, when you have the US Treasury Department issuing $5 million rewards leading for information on Daniel Kinahan, his brother, Christie Jr. and his father, Christopher Kinahan Sr. It shows that the intent was there from law enforcement. And in recent years, you've had many senior figures within the Kinahan Organised Crime Group now serving time for murder, for firearms, for drug trafficking. And indeed, in the UK, you have Thomas Bomber Kavanagh, one of their most senior figures, now serving a very long sentence for drug trafficking as well. So it has been ongoing, but to have Daniel Kinahan back in Irish soil, he's now facing a very serious charge, is a very significant moment in terms of this ongoing investigation.
2: Yeah. I wonder if anyone's been able to claim that $5 million bounty for information on the senior members of the Kinahan gang. I don't suppose we'll ever know, will we?
29: Not as yet. I mean, that reward is still in place. There was also an email was set up, an email address for anyone with information relating to the activities of the Kinahan Organised Crime Group to contact that email. At the time when the press conference was made in Dublin, when you had representatives from the NCA, from the Irish police and the American authorities as well, they were confident that they would have information coming into them. It's a lot of money, and it's certainly a life-changing money. And like many organised crime groups, so loyalty doesn't last too long and relationships change. So, but in terms of any developments coming from that or arrests being made, you know, the authorities are keeping that close to their chest, but it still remains in place. And it is hoped that people will continue to come forward with information in relation to the ongoing investigations that are taking place.
2: Yeah, I mean, now that Daniel Kinahan has been charged, I mean, obviously, this is subject to a trial, although he chose not to represent, or he chose not to have legal counsel at the hearing. The presiding judge noted his lack of legal representation, and Kinahan stood up in the dock and said, "Yes, that is correct, Your Honour. I didn't have time to arrange anything," which I think people were pretty surprised by. Now he's on charges. Of course, he has to be proven guilty in a court of law. But do you think that indicates how he's going to approach this? Do you think? How much do we know about Daniel Kinahan? And how he will approach any subsequent trial?
29: I think he will fight this every step of the way. I think he will employ the best barristers that Ireland has to offer. He's already indicated in a podcast interview that he did that this is some kind of conspiracy by the media and by the Irish state in terms of bringing evidence and bringing him to court. But I think when it comes to trial, you know, he will vehemently and very strongly defend this and attempt to prove his innocence. Of course, if you look back just a number of weeks ago, his close confidant, who was living in Dubai, Sean McGovern, was convicted. He was sent back to Ireland from the UAE as well. He's now serving a 24-year sentence. So if Kinahan is convicted, it shows the type of sentence that he might face. So I think he's been used to a life of luxury for so long. He's never been in custody before. He's never served any serious jail time. He's now being held in Ireland's maximum security prison. So the life that he will be accustomed to in the past, that's gone for the moment. So there's no doubt that when the trial comes around, that he will do everything he can to earn his freedom once again.
2: Yeah, look, I haven't got it in front of me, but the Kinahan cartel were responsible for shifting a lot of cocaine, weren't they, when you look at the kind of market in this area of the world. Heroin as well. So there's no doubt that this will have an effect on the drug trade, or will it, is my question. Is there another version of the Kinahans out there?
29: I think if you look at the Kinahan organisation in 2016 and 2017, that organisation no longer exists. And that's primarily down to the investigations that have taken place in the UK, in Ireland, and indeed in Europe. And to have the Americans come on board and to identify the Kinahan organised crime group in the same breath as the Italian mafia, as the South American drug cartels, it shows a willingness there to apprehend those at the heart of that criminal organisation. But also in recent years, the Irish police, along with the customs and revenue, have had major successes against the criminal grouping. I think there are still representatives of the Kinahan organisation still in Europe. They're still involved in drug trafficking, but in Ireland we have seen in recent years new criminal organisations, new transnational criminal organisations come to the fore and flex their muscles in the sense that other criminal groupings are now seeing the Kinahan gang as toxic because of the influence that they once had is now disappearing. And you have this international focus on the criminal gang by the Kinahans. And with that international focus, it's bad for business. So I think you do have other criminal gangs who are, you know, flexing their muscles and willing to step into the fold, into the vacuum. And that's something that never happened before. But there's no question that they do still exist. They do still have representatives in Ireland, but they're not killing people at the same level that they were during the vicious feud in 2016 and 2017.
2: Well, that is something, Stephen, although the situation does seem pretty grim. We'll watch this one closely. Daniel Kinahan charged with directing the activities of an organised crime group. Thank you for being with us. Thank you for your expertise across this. Stephen Breen, who's crime editor at the Irish Sun and co-author of Kinahan Assassins. Thank you. It's Kate Borsay. It's the evening edition on Times Radio. Coming up, we'll head over to Washington. We'll speak to the Wall Street Journal's Alistair Dauber for the Trump dump. We'll talk about Donald Trump's anger at the Iranian regime and at the issues and the legal battles surrounding the reflection pool in Washington. They continue. We'll bring you the latest. That's after the news. Rob Mullarkey.
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3: Good evening. Three quarters of England is now officially in drought, with temperatures expected to reach 36 Celsius later this week. The Environment Agency said that 45 million people are experiencing a so-called flash drought, which has led to wildfires and damaged crops. The agency's strategic drought lead, Tony Grayling, said today conditions are worsening and will continue to do so until we see significant and sustained rainfall. Frans de Boer is a farmer in West Sussex.
4: Livestock farmers are struggling. They've got no grass to feed their cows, so they're starting to feed their winter feed, which is not a good time of year to be doing that when they should be grazing the grass. But if you look at the national situation and then the situation across Europe, put that all together and it's a recipe for, again, inflation on food.
3: The national chair of the Prison Officers Association says he is positive that additional space could be found to block anybody convicted of manslaughter from early release. It's a response to Downing Street's claim that it isn't possible for the government to exempt two of PC Andrew Harper's killers from the scheme without excluding every prisoner convicted of manslaughter. Speaking to Times Radio, the POA's Mark Fairhurst said that bailing or electronically monitoring a fraction of the 17,000 people currently held on remand would provide an easy win to create space in prisons. A national disaster has been declared in Colombia after a powerful earthquake killed at least 111 people. Measuring 7.4 on the Richter scale, the earthquake hit shortly after 7 a.m. local time, around 250 miles from the capital, Bogota. And a record 230 migrants crossed the channel in a single small boat today in what the government says was a reckless and dangerous journey. The number of passengers comfortably surpasses the previous record for a single vessel set last month when 165 people made the same crossing. Don't forget, you can set the Times Radio News Briefing as your news service on Alexa.
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0: It is that time of night again. It's the evening edition. It's Kate Borsay, it's Times Radio, and it's the Trump Dump, where we cross the pond to get the very latest news coming out of the White House, Washington, and beyond. And I'm joined by news editor at the Wall Street Journal, Alistair Dorber, this evening. Good evening, Alistair.
1: Hi, Kate.
0: Lovely to have you with us. Let's take a quick update on Iran, shall we? Trump's taken to Truth Social today to lambast the Iranian regime for requesting compensation for damage inflicted during their war with the USA and Israel. In the Post, Trump accuses Tehran of starting the conflict because they will not have a nuclear weapon, in all caps. Before going on to say that Iran should pay the US for all the people that they've killed over the last 50 years. Speaking to the US news site Axios, Trump also insisted that it always works out, as that the plan to reopen the Strait of Hormuz stalls and oil prices rise. What do we take from this, Alistair? Lots of mixed messaging. He wants a lot of money from Iran now to catch up on the last 50 years. Now he's sort of saying in a chill kind of way, it always works out. It's like a chess game, he said. Tell me what you read into this.
1: Well, I mean, it's very confusing, isn't it? It is like a chess game, but I'm not sure that Donald Trump, the Iranians, or anyone else really understands the rules of the game they're now playing. What I

0: might ultimately be enough to end this conflict. And I just think that the Truth Social post earlier on, yes, he talked about reparations for the last 50 years and the damage done more recently in the war, but there wasn't a threat in that social media post to return to conflict. So I certainly think at the moment that's an indication, and look, these things can change by the minute, but an indication that the White House's current thinking is that that economic pressure is the way to end this war, and they're now moving away from renewed military conflict.
1: Yeah, I mean, economic pressure towards Iran, but I wonder where oil prices are at the moment in terms of the US domestic market and the pressure being felt by consumers.
0: Well, that's Donald Trump's big problem. It's economic pressure this week. It was military pressure last week. But none of these things right now are solving the biggest headache for Donald Trump, which is, you mentioned there, oil prices. That translates to prices at the petrol pumps for American consumers. And we're only now just over a couple of months away, 2 or 3 months away from the US midterms, where, you know, it won't take that much of a swing to the Democrats away from Republicans that they would then win control of the House of Representatives, the Senate and Congress, which would cause a real problem for Donald Trump. So, you know, the strategy seems confused on Iran. I think it is. I don't think there's much joined up thinking in the White House as to where to go next. But the real headache for Donald Trump and his Republican Party is that there could be political consequences come early November.
1: Yeah. And hopes of reopening the Strait appear less likely at the moment. But you're right, the only thing to take away from this really is that Donald Trump hasn't threatened, as he does do on Truth, to hit them hard or to, you know, make them suffer the biggest strikes known ever to man. The US is internally pushing for defence companies to dramatically accelerate weapons production. There's been lots of reporting, hasn't there, about low weapons stockpiles. There was a memo obtained by the Washington Post here that, you know, seems that action is being pushed for from within the administration as well to this point.
0: It's a really big problem. There's a shortage of munitions generally, but more specifically a shortage of these vital interceptor munitions that can intercept ballistic missiles and other missiles being fired by Iran. There's a real shortage. Now, the administration at the moment is trying to find some of these missiles, like Patriot. People are aware of the Patriot defense system that are located all around the world, and move them to the Middle East. But there's a shortage, and these missiles aren't mass produced. They're very, very complicated, very expensive, very, very high tech, and they're just not something that defense companies can roll hundreds of thousands off a production line each year. Now, even if some of these pleas to the defence contractors go heeded and these companies start making more of these weapons, there's a lag time, and it could be several years before stockpiles are replenished. So that's perhaps another reason why Donald Trump doesn't talk about a return to military action, knowing that actually
1: He can't.
0: well, they have the offensive weapons, but yeah, it's very difficult to, in some respects, defend against incoming fire from the Iranians, which we know they're perhaps more capable than the administration here would like to admit.
1: All right, let's move on to Donald Trump's Lincoln Memorial reflecting pool. His woes continue today, Alistair, after the president admitted finally that contractors rushed the makeover. He continues to insist that alleged vandals were to blame for damage to the Washington landmark. Again, taking Truth Social, Trump wrote, "As with many jobs, there was also some contractor error done by rushing the job, claiming the resulting damage from this was confined to a very small area and relatively inconsequential." Meanwhile, the lawyers for the Olympian, whose reflecting pool vandalism charges were dropped, say that the Trump administration continues to attack an innocent man. Here is Trump decrying the alleged vandalism earlier this summer.
2: "Now, I can't help it if somebody goes in with a knife and starts hacking it up. And we also have pictures of it. You know, we have
3: pictures.
2: Can you
3: release the photos?
2: At the right time, you'll see it. You'll see it in court. You'll see it in court. But all you have to do is call the Parks Department. Call the Department of Interior, and I don't know if their lawyers will allow you to speak to them, because, you know, you write fake news, but call the Interior Department,

0: And I understand they've arrested five people, and they have another five people that are under investigation. Here's the bottom line. We made so much progress in this city, people don't even recognize it.
1: Well, at the Times, had a fabulous piece up last week about all of Donald Trump's plans for the Washington makeover. He also said yesterday, Alistair, he admitted there's no video or proof of the alleged vandalism to the reflecting pool. So he's finally had to say that contractors rushed the makeover, that there's no video or proof. This is a pretty startling set of admissions from a man who famously never admits when he's wrong, isn't it?
2: Where'd you start? I mean, it's much like Iran. What's said 1 minute is completely contradicted the next, although this is perhaps slightly less serious. This, of course, it was all part of the July 4th effort. Donald Trump's very keen on giving Washington a makeover, cleaning it up, making it look better. Part of this was the reflecting pool, world-famous landmark, scene of Martin Luther King Jr.'s speech in the 60s, the I Have a Dream speech. And Donald Trump thought it needed to be jazzed up a little bit. So he wanted to clean the water. He wanted to clean out the bottom of the reflecting pool, put some sort of membrane down so it didn't leak and didn't change from a very nice blue. But of course, it went wrong. And Donald Trump, as you suggested, finds it very difficult to admit that plans that he's put into place haven't gone quite right. So blame these people, including an American Olympic canoeist who was arrested by the reflecting pool as the work was going on, claiming that, this guy had slashed, put a 300, I think it was a 300 foot sort of slash down the middle of this membrane. Of course, we've not seen any evidence. We've asked, we've not seen any evidence that this is the case. And then just quietly last week that the charges were dropped, and on a Sunday afternoon, Donald Trump suggests, well, maybe there was some contractor error in this project, and maybe it wasn't entirely the fault of vandals. I suspect very much that in 6 months' time, that a lot of these legal cases against certain individuals may have been dropped, and the contractor might be on the hook for some sort of breach of contract, but we'll see.
1: Okay. All right. Well, let's talk about Donald Trump's hair. this is one of the top performing pieces on the Times website over the last 24 hours. Donald Trump's hair has for decades been a distinctive part of his brand, but questions over his ornate blonde quiff have rarely faced the scrutiny that it has in recent days. The president stepped out at the Red Rock Casino Resort and Spa in Las Vegas last week, where he appeared to have grown a fresh and suddenly luscious head of hair overnight. How does Trump manage his mane then? The president has said, I use spray, I'll comb it wet and then spray it so it doesn't get blown away by the wind. There's some great pictures at thetimes.com. I mean, this is what we're all here for. I'm so sorry. Is everyone talking about Trump's hair over there? Have we got anything to enlighten our listeners with here, Alistair?
2: Well, I work for a very serious newspaper, and we have done...
1: So do I, Alistair.
2: The story, well, exactly. The story of Donald Trump's hair, and our readers very much are lapping it up. It really was remarkable. I mean, it does look. I don't mean to offend Donald Trump in any way, but the event in Las Vegas last week, it really did look as though he was wearing a wig. Now, of course, the White House have denied that, and it's probably not. They talked about the lighting or whatever it was that sort of caused some sort of reflection off Donald Trump's hair. I mean, I think what's funny about this story more than anything else is the memes it's created. We've seen Donald Trump getting into this helicopter and one social media post with just huge hair and everything else. But we've just seen him in the Oval Office. It seems to be back to normal. So I'm not quite sure what happened last week.
1: Is it true that no one's allowed to touch it?
2: Well, I'm sure Jimmy Fallon is famous for sort of ruffling Donald Trump's hair during the 2016 presidential election, but it's not something you see very often. Of course, we've seen the sort of wind catch Donald Trump's hair on occasion in the past, and it's blown all over the place. And he said he sort of combs it and puts spray on it, but I think it's a sort of a fairly deliberately placed effort. Sometime I imagine that the process when he's looking in the mirror in the morning is probably quite a bit of a longer one than I take.
1: Oh really? Well, I am looking at comparative pictures from an event in June, and then the Red Rock Casino last week in Las Vegas. I mean, his defense, his hair's definitely longer. So there's more hair on his head, which means he might just have had a haircut back in June and not had a haircut this time round, although these are still images. Who knows?
2: Probably I would say Donald Trump's an 80-year-old man. If my hair looks like his when I'm 80 years old, then you know, I'd take a version of that right now.
1: And finally, just because we're loving the content at the moment, it's a sad day for the 92-year-old Senator Chuck Grassley. His most faithful servant, which he called Old Faithful, and was in fact his mother-in-law's beige Hoover, has stopped working. Posting a eulogy online, the longest-serving Republican senator in US history wrote, "Goodbye, Beth. You have been a real workhorse. Your namesake still is hard worker. I will miss you." He named the Hoover after his long-serving aide. And if you wondered what Beth sounded like, here she is. That actually reminds me of my grandparents, and it kind of looks like my grandparents' Hoover, which is a very old upright Hoover that sounds more like a machine than a sort of... it's hard to explain that noise, but that's definitely old Hoover noise. And Chuck Grassley's become a star because of this.
2: Yeah, I mean, you know, Chuck Grassley, as you said, is known a senator from Iowa. Known for being the oldest member of the Senate at 92 years old. He'll be 93 in a couple of months' time. His Hoover, it seems, is almost as old as he is, but has finally given out on him. Just looking at the picture, I don't know if you've been able to put the pictures up on the camera, but the vacuum cleaner does look as though it's about 50 years old.
1: Yes, it does.
2: Perhaps it is time for an upgrade.
1: Yeah, it's got kind of a cloth body. Hasn't it? One of those old ones. Other lawmakers have been paying tribute to Beth. The Iowa State Representative Josh Turek, Democrat, shared Grassley's post. Grassley's a Republican. "Sorry for your loss, Senator. Sounds like Beth had a heck of a run." Another Democrat responded with a GIF showing Luke Skywalker crying no. Grassley's communications director Claire Slattery joined in, asking people to please respect Team Grassley's privacy during this difficult time. I love it. Thank you, Alistair Dorman.
2: You could tell it's August.
1: We're here for it, though. News editor at The Wall Street Journal, Alistair, great to speak to you. Thank you.
2: Thank you.
1: It's Kate Borsey. 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
4: 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It's the summer, but lots is still happening. Do not panic. Salma Al-Waldani will be presenting with me for the rest of the week. Can our probation service handle the early release scheme? We'll ask the Chief Inspector of Probation, who should know. And we'll talk through the day's news with the former Scottish Labour leader, Kezia Dugdale, and batting for William Hague, the former number 10 communications director, Gitto Hari.
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1: Thanks so much for being with us. Let's take a sneak peek then, shall we, inside tomorrow's Times. In the paper tomorrow, why zoo animals are receiving acupuncture. The UK is set to be the first European country to grant approval for a weight loss drug that promises lifelong slimness. And more than two-thirds of England are now officially in drought. Tom Witherow is Associate News Editor for The Times.
10: Yeah, so it won't be any surprise to listeners that it is very dry. There's been almost no rain, a little sprinkle last week. But the a meeting today in Whitehall has revealed that much more of England is now in drought. So we're up to almost three quarters of the country. Some new areas have been added. So some of those areas that have the drought status now are the East Midlands, Lincolnshire, Northamptonshire, Kent, East Sussex and much of the south, so really the south and the east of the country. And what this means, obviously, is that, you know, huge parts of the country are now under great water stress. So that's people who work in farming, our rivers and the fish that live in them. And you know, many of 25 million, I think, are living under a hosepipe ban at the moment, and there are applications to extend that. For example, Southern Water has asked the Environment Secretary, and she will rule on that tomorrow, as to whether water can be restricted for non-essential business use. So that could be filling up the swimming pool at your local gym, or, you know, a cafe who wants to water plants on its terrace.
1: Right, okay. So normally businesses are exempt, aren't they, from hosepipe bans and water bans, but non-essential business use being considered. I mean, presumably that will cover things like car washes as well, maybe, although do you class that as essential water use if it's someone's business? Who knows? This is going to raise all sorts of questions, I suppose.
10: Absolutely.
1: I'm illustrating,
10: I mean,
1: here.
10: It's very rare that it's necessary to go beyond the hosepipe ban, but that's where we are now after so many weeks of dry weather.
1: The Environment Agency is saying 45 million people are now living in an area experiencing a flash drought. In England, late last month, only half of England was in drought. So we can see where it's going. 36 degrees centigrade this week. That is what the mercury is set to hit, to use a bit of weather parlance. Fifth heat wave. So it's only going to get worse. And there's just some extraordinary reporting here. Chessington World of Adventures was forced to close today because of a disruption to water supply in the local area. But what's really concerning, as you've said, is how this is affecting farming. Specifically, it will start to affect the type of foods we have available. And apparently dry soil can lead to leaks in water pipes getting worse as pipes move around. That I did not know. I mean, it makes sense now.
10: Yeah, absolutely.
1: It.
10: And I mean, even on my street this week, I saw that there was a leak. And when the whole country's under such stress, it's quite extraordinary to see water pouring down the road, as I'm sure many listeners have. But yes, part of it is because dry soils can lead to bigger problems with the pipes.
1: Okay, from hot weather to weight loss, and the UK has become the first country in Europe, Tom, to approve a daily weight loss pill that can act as a treatment for life to stay slim and reverse type 2 diabetes. The Wegovy pill launched last month at pharmacies, but this is another pill, Foundayo, and this one's thought to be, well, it's being described as sort of a treatment for life. It may also be a bit cheaper than Wegovy. I'm just digging into the details now. Tell us about it.
10: Lots of listeners will have seen that pills became available on the high street in the UK recently, which is great news for people who don't want to be stabbing themselves in the stomach with a needle or a needle phobic, and generally made it a lot more convenient to take weight loss drugs. Well, this approval means that Foundayo, which has also got the name, and I'm going to struggle to say it, but it's Orforglipron.
1: I think that's an admirable effort, by the way.
10: It's kind of a wonder drug within a wonder drug, because it is half the price of Wegovy and some of the other injectables. It also apparently helps reverse type 2 diabetes, and you don't have to take it on an empty stomach, which means that that convenience for people is massively improved. And as your catch on, Kate, said, it's potentially is going to be, you know, a single pill each day and a treatment for life. So it kind of gives the opportunity that these weight loss drugs could become even more embedded in our lifestyle and potentially, you know, provide a kind of long-term fight against obesity.
1: Yeah, Foundayo, only available from private pharmacies at the moment, but it's expected to be given the green light for NHS use within months. That is after a cost effectiveness evaluation by regulators. I actually wonder whether in the end weight loss pills will overtake weight loss jabs. Will weight loss jabs have been phase one and then weight loss pills phase two, because they're cheaper, because you don't need to keep them in the fridge? These ones you can take at any time of the day. You don't have to have an empty stomach. It sounds like that might be where we're going, doesn't it?
10: Yeah, I mean, I think with any medication, you don't really want to be injecting yourself if you can avoid it. And we've become so used to taking pills, whether it's multivitamins, whether it's paracetamol, I think that there's no reason to say that these won't come to the same place. The only thing against that is that the report in the Times points out that the pills are slightly less effective than the jabs.
1: Okay.
10: It seems marginal, and the benefits are obviously there to be seen.
1: Talking of treatments, acupuncture and zoo animals, it's not something that you put together instinctively, is it? But the Times reports on, well, basically animals receiving acupuncture, which is a pretty sweet story, and it makes a big difference.
10: There are now serious vets who are saying that's becoming part of kind of mainstream care for animals in zoos, and our story reports that everybody from penguins to types of raccoons, lions and horses are now receiving it. And you may wonder how they know that it's making a dot of difference, but they say that looking at the way the animals behave, how they express pain, depending on what sort of animal it is, they can show that whether it's for recovery from surgery or muscular pains, that it is making a difference. It's making them more comfortable in old age and has a variety of uses.
1: You're not allowed to generalise. You're going to have to tell us about Pico, please, Tom, to illustrate the story. The 30-year-old African penguin.
10: So Pico, while she was alive, was living in New England Aquarium in Boston, and acupuncture apparently came part of her routine daily care, and she was doing 15-minute sessions basically for spinal and joint problems, which I suppose is very much the sort of thing that you'd get in humans as well.
1: Yeah, and I'd imagine a 30-year-old penguin is a pretty ripe old age.
10: Seems a good age for a penguin.
1: Mm. She would have a dozen hair-thin needles placed across her body. You were talking about how we know that animals actually like this, but far from putting up a fight, her keepers said she appeared to relax during the procedure and would even preen staff while being held. So clearly she was a big fan. She lived well beyond the 10 to 15-year life expectancy of African penguins in the wild. She died at the age of 31. This is going on at Fife Zoo in Scotland as well, Tom?
10: Yes, so there is a Cotemundi, which is a type of raccoon called Ebony, and they're getting acupuncture for arthritis. So again, very similar to what you'd see in humans. And I suppose there are people who are sceptical about whether it works in humans as well, but you know, it's very widespread. And why wouldn't it work for animals as well?
1: There is a pet insurer who covers acupuncture as well. Perhaps that will become more commonplace. Let us know, folks, if you have unusual treatments for your beloved animals. I'd love to know all the usual ways to get in touch, all the usual ways to access these stories as well. If they're not there already, they soon will be at thetimes.com and available with your digital subscription. There's lots of data and graphics to go with that environment piece, by the way, from Adam Vaughan, concerning how nearly three quarters of England has slipped into drought. So a special shout for that one. And of course, all of these items will feature in tomorrow's paper. Tom Witherow is Associate News Editor at The Times. Thanks, Tom.
10: Thanks, Kate.
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1: It is the evening edition. It's 9 o'clock. It's Kate Borsay with you here on Times Radio. Still to come, nearly three quarters of England is now in a flash drought following the driest July on record. We'll discuss that and Andy Burnham's return from holiday. He's now going on a national cost of living tour. And ever thought of trying medieval MMA, mixed martial arts? No, me neither, but we'll find out more about it and discuss with the author and broadcaster Peter Hitchens and the author and journalist Ella Whelan. That's after the news with Rob Mullarkey.
11: Kate, thank you. Good evening. Almost three quarters of England is now in drought, with experts warning the impact on the farming industry could last well into the autumn. Four areas, including the East Midlands and Kent and East Sussex, have become the latest to come under drought status, meaning 45 million people are now affected. All regions of the country are experiencing some pressure on their water resources, affecting both agriculture and the environment. Paul Walton is the head of Environment and Rural Economy at the New Forest Park Authority.
12: People have got used to having barbecues for sort of not really thinking too much about these things. That sort of thing has got to end. Now we've put a ban on barbecues in the New Forest that's been in place for about 3 years now. So it's been a good 6 or 8 weeks since we've had any rain of any decent description here. And the New Forest is like a tinderbox. It could go up at any moment, barbecue. And really, we just need people to think very carefully and not do that sort of thing in the New Forest.
1: Is there a lack of awareness?
11: And more than 120 firefighters are battling to control the spread of flames across 100 hectares of dry heathland in the New Forest. The source of the wildfire was a van on the A31 in Hampshire on Sunday. The chairman of the Prison Officers Association says he's positive that additional space could be found to block anybody convicted of manslaughter from early release. It's in response to a claim from Downing Street that it isn't possible for the government to exempt two of PC Andrew Harper's killers from the scheme without excluding every prisoner convicted of manslaughter. Mark Fairhurst is the national chair of the POA. Speaking to Times Radio, he said the solution lies with either bailing or monitoring a fraction of those currently on remand.
13: If you look at a remand population knocking on to 17,000, Surely we can free up 1,000 remands and electronically tag them so they're monitored electronically in our communities. They can't all be, you know, accused of a really serious crime that warrants a remand.
11: The president of Colombia has declared a national disaster after a powerful earthquake today claimed the lives of at least 111 people. The quake hit this morning around 250 miles from the Colombian capital Bogotá. Gustavo Restrepo lives around 20 miles from the epicenter.
14: All the buildings were moving, almost collapsing everything. The services of rescue, they are working on all the properties trying to find people under the debris. If it's continue 1-2 minutes more, I think all these buildings will collapse.
11: An off-duty student police officer serving with Greater Manchester Police has been arrested on suspicion of rape and kidnap. A 23-year-old was detained on the M62 in West Yorkshire on Saturday. And divers have discovered the wreck of a battle cruiser that was lost more than 100 years ago off the Isle of Wight. HMS Tiger lost more than half its crew of 57 when it collided with HMS Berwick in 1908. It comes amid a change in the law to safeguard shipwrecks from being disturbed. The graves of thousands of sailors and marines at sea will receive automatic legal protection through expanded powers being considered by Parliament. For a roundup of the news on demand, find the Times Radio News Briefing on the Times Radio app.
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0: It is that time of night again. It's the evening edition. It's Kate Borsay. It's Times Radio with you until 10. And it's that delicious time of the evening where we collect our thoughts, offer opinions with a couple of special guests. That's the author and broadcaster Peter Hitchens. Good evening, Peter.
1: Hello, Kate.
0: Hello. And the author and journalist Ella Whelan with us as well. Good evening, Ella.
2: Good evening.
0: I trust you two are bracing yourselves for another heatwave. I'm pleased to say that Peter Hitchens is in a shirt, no tie, but the braces are on. Peter, thank you for dressing up for us.
1: Well, my trousers would fall down if I didn't have the braces on.
0: Well,
1: let's not, by my standards.
0: Let's not ask you to stand up without the braces on then, shall we? Ella Whelan with us as well. And actually, this is pertinent because we've had, as a result of a meeting of the National Drought Group, we've had some figures today. The Environment Agency saying that 45 million people in England are now in an area experiencing a flash drought. What's a flash drought? It just means it's happened quickly. 45 million of us in England are living in a drought area. That's nearly three quarters of England. Those are stark figures. Experts are warning this could last into the autumn. The environment editor of the Times, Adam Vaughan, spoke to industry leaders about the situation.
3: Engineering and infrastructure types I speak to say that, you know, although we have had this issue of not having built a major new reservoir for the last 30 years, actually we're in a much better state in terms of what they call water resources than in 76. So, you know, it's unlikely we'll get to anything as extreme as downpipes in the street. But I think clearly, given that, you know, the Met Office forecast is for over the next 3 months is for more likely dry conditions. So I think things are probably going to get worse before they get better.
0: That's not cheery, is it? Mike Reader joined us as well, the Labour MP for Northampton South.
4: And 20 years later, only now this Labour government has stepped in to build the reservoirs, but also importantly to reform the water sector, because there's a very weak regulator and there are water companies that always win and the bill payers always lose. And it's been like that for 20 years, and it's taken too long to get this point of getting the reservoir programme going, and particularly holding their feet to the fire, the water companies, on leaks. Still one in five of the litres of water that is treated in a water treatment centre actually reaches taps. Sorry, four in five. So one in five is lost in leakage, which is an incredible amount.
0: Yeah, that was the Labour MP Mike Reader there, just saying he used to work in the water industry 20 years ago, and there were discussions going on then about how extra reservoirs needed to be built. Lo and behold, we do have some. I think it's nine that aren't due to be opened until 2050. So you can see he was pretty annoyed about that situation, as well as an inept water regulator as well. I mean, hearing figures like this and experiencing heat wave after heat wave, and now so many of us under drought conditions. Peter, where does this take you? Do we need intervention from government? Do we need a shake-up? Clearly something is going on here.
1: Well, first question, is there any other country in the world which actually went to the lengths of privatising its water industry? I'm not sure there was. But
0: no other country in Europe, I don't think, for sure.
1: It certainly wasn't a success, and an awful lot of money which should have gone into maintaining the water supply system ended up elsewhere. I think that is a problem that does need to be addressed and brought to an end for good. What the argument is against having a nationalised water system, I don't know. But it's one of those occasions where I have to say...
0: But it's just cost, isn't it, I suppose? We'd have to then pay for that.
1: If a country doesn't have enough... Now, here we are, we're surrounded by water, and we have generally quite a lot of rainfall in large parts of the country. If we can't manage our water supply, then we really aren't functioning as a proper country. It doesn't need all that much thought to work out what you need to do. Reservoirs are often touted. They're very difficult to build because people live on the land which they would occupy, and they don't like having their homes flooded and being driven out, and they're not all that effective. The two major answers to this, one in the relatively short term, one in the very long term, are a national water grid. This doesn't involve building huge numbers of pipelines. You simply work out ways, and this does involve a certain amount of construction, obviously, and coordination of shifting water from the west wetter northern parts of this island to the drier southern parts. And you use rivers and canals for a lot of the shifting. Though, obviously, you have to do a bit more to make it effective. This has been under consideration for decades, and yet it never gets done. It wouldn't be particularly expensive or difficult, but it requires the kind of national direction which is very hard to do in a privatised water industry. And it's quite clearly something we should do. The other thing I think is almost certainly on the cards and is now becoming increasingly possible, because I think the methods for doing it are more economical and more efficient, is desalination. Again, we are surrounded by salt water. An awful lot of that could be converted into fresh water. We really shouldn't, being the sort of country we physically are, suffer from any serious shortage of water. I will also say that this talk of drought conditions, I don't think there's an internationally accepted objective definition of what drought is. People are just talking at the moment, saying everybody's in a state of drought. Well, obviously there is a water shortage, and who's pretending otherwise? But let's not get ourselves into a state of panic about it, because that won't do any good anyway.
0: We don't like a panic, do we, Peter?
1: What it would do is call Dad's army if you have a panic. There's no point in it.
0: Yeah, I mean, there has been a meeting of the National Drought Group today, and I'll have a little look.
1: Right,
0: well, at least there is a National Drought Group. It is a start.
1: Sorry,
0: is it not?
1: I'm not sure it makes any difference having a National Drought Group. The country is planted thick with committees from north to south and east to west, but it doesn't run any better as a result. What we don't have, in many cases, is effective engineers and a proper functioning supply companies operating as they should. The question of leakage is astounding, and the amount of leakage which is absolutely
0: one in five
1: amazing.
0: Liters.
1: We clean up all this water, and then we leak it out into the earth for no purpose at all. So stupid, so unbelievable.
0: Okay, Ella.
2: Yeah, I mean, you could. It's been, you know, people have made arguments for you could link up the Severn and the Thames, and you know, as Peter says, solve the issue that there are large parts of this country which are very wet and other parts that are very dry, and it's sort of just a kind of, I think a lot of the way in which we're talking about this period of very hot weather is kind of almost fatalistic. There's, if you listen to sort of telly and radio discussions about this, you know, it centres around climate change, fair enough, that's a very big part of it, but it's sort of talked about as if we sort of are just doomed to this future of sort of desert-like conditions, when of course human beings all around the world have invented ways to subvert and overcome natural challenges. And we, you know, in this country, we're not very used to having to do that, because, you know, it's pretty easy a lot of the time. But, you know, think to other times in the year when there have been, all the news is about great floods, and, you know, certain towns and cities that are just constantly flooded year after year, the same issues. And it's the same lack of not just planning and engineering, as Peter says, but I think of political will. Because what you need to do, and who knows if Burnham is the guy to do this, is to make an argument to the people that live in a town or village that needs to be flooded for a new reservoir, suck it up and we'll move you over here because this is something that the country needs. And you need to be able to face down the sort of NIMBYist attitude that has blocked not just reservoir building but all kinds of sort of
0: very necessary
2: infrastructure.
0: I don't know if it is NIMBYist attitude or whether it is just government delay that's meant that those nine reservoirs being built won't be ready till 2050. Certainly, well, the MP that we had on, Mike Reader, said actually could be sooner.
1: It's
2: not
1: free countries, you can't,
0: sorry,
1: you can't,
0: Peter,
1: can't
0: hang
1: behave
0: on.
1: Like that.
0: Sorry. Ella, go. Ella?
2: Yeah, you. I don't think we should underplay the NIMBYism, because I think that, you know, for the Conservatives, large sections of their voter base were NIMBYist to the core, and they didn't want to upset them. And I think that problem is still the same for the Labour Party. But if you look at the history of why kind of projects to protect against or ward off issues that we're having today have sort of failed, been delayed. I mean, the desalination plant that was built in 2010, one of the biggest voices in London, one of the biggest voices against that was Ken Livingstone, who, I was looking up interviews from the time, he said that, you know, we should be encouraging people to use less water, not more. In fact, he said, don't build this plant. No, no, no, let's have a hose pipe ban, which is, you know, like that. And if you look at even as recently as sort of 2023, discussions about, you know, I think it was called Our Plan for Water that the government at the time released, you know, but it was all the sort of discussion about it was about how can we get people to use less water. There were sort of headlines around bans on power showers and things like that. And that has that sort of attitude of how can we reduce people's usage rather than increase and make better people's quality of life? How can we make people's lives a little bit smaller? That attitude that underlies a lot of sort of green ideology, a lot of the arguments around climate change, has meant that the response has been don't do anything substantial or necessary, but instead let's just point the finger at individual people. And I think that's had a really large effect on, you know, why haven't reservoirs been built? Well, I think it's because not just that NIMBYist attitude, but also that kind of anti-development, anti-technology attitude.
0: Maybe and just not enough priority. I mean, look, we clearly have an issue right now. One issue is, you know, trying to accelerate the program whereby you fix the pipes, particularly in dry weather. We learnt earlier today that actually pipes are more prone to breaking in dry weather because they can move around quite a bit, whereas in wetter weather they largely stay put. If that makes sense. But what measures would you be, we've obviously talked about different solutions, but in the short term, what measures would you be prepared to give way to? Should swimming pools be closed? Should car washing be halted, both at home using buckets of water and also businesses that are car washing businesses? Should we ban baths and take showers instead? I mean we're already under a hose pipe ban. What would you be prepared to do, Peter, in the interests of trying to divert water to farmers perhaps more than use it ourselves?
1: Well, I don't think we've actually reached a crisis where that kind of thing is necessary. Telling people to take showers rather than baths is all very well, but it's one of those unenforceable things that you couldn't conceivably have bathroom police going around checking that people were obeying it. It's very rare, in fact, I think almost unknown, for anyone to be punished for using a hosepipe, even though it's technically banned. I'm in favour of the hosepipe ban because it reminds people that they should not just chuck water about. There must, I think, be ways of getting water to farmers, and I think it ought to be a government priority to help farmers under these circumstances, because crops are being lost and we can't afford that and they can't afford that, and our farming industry is in enough trouble. And I'm sure there are ways of trucking or even temporarily piping water or allowing water to be taken from rivers as it normally wouldn't to get people through these emergency crises, but they simply remind us of the need, as I say, to have a national water grid which is able to overcome this. There is another point here. I remember when I started out in journalism, I was covering the water shortage in 1976 for the paper I then worked for, the Swindon Evening Advertiser. And what I learned then, and it's totally different now, was that most of the water that was used by industry.
0: Yes.
1: And that's absolutely not the case now because we haven't got any industry. So what's actually happened is that we've continued to carry on with the water infrastructure of 50 years ago, but we've hugely increased the population. And anybody looking at this country will see the enormous extra number of houses which now lie across the landscape, which are having another impact on this. And what didn't happen during those 50 years was the expansion of water supply and measures taken to prevent this kind of thing from happening. But it's all within the grounds of practicality, isn't it? If I were in government now, I would be working very hard, particularly on the issue of farmers. Because I think it is, I'm an early riser. I listen to the farming programmes on the BBC
0: at about quarter to six
1: early in the morning, and it tells you how bad it is. And how people are suffering. And I would really dearly love to have something done about that.
0: Yeah.
1: I'm not sure what the limits of practicality are, but we certainly ought to have somebody in government devoted full time to fixing it.
0: Ella, briefly.
2: Yeah, I would agree with that. Having young kids, I'm also listening to farming today. So, I just think the hosepipe ban. Well, I'm not against it, but I think pointing the finger at at individuals rather than having a sort of a much bigger picture discussion is always wrong. I mean, there's lots of people out there who have been, myself included, who've been like freaked out about the bees for a long time because you've told constantly that you need to grow your garden to get the bees back because the bees are endangered. And now I'm meant to let my garden die away. Pitiable tiny little patch of garden that I have, front garden in Hackney, which I'm like three bees frequent. I meant to let that die away because I'm not allowed to do the hose pipe plan. So like people aren't just like chucking water around, but they're making sort of considered decisions.
0: We can use watering cans.
2: Who's got the time? But there's I think we also have this idea of long-term solutions. They in our head, they're like HS2. We sort of preempt any discussion of long-term solutions with this idea that it's going to take forever and ever and ever. And we've got to get over that. We've got to rewrite
0: because we
2: thinking.
0: Keep finding ourselves in these situations. There's a lovely message in here from Richard. I won't read all of it, but he was talking about the pipes moving in dry ground. You're too young to remember the aftermath of the summer of 1976, which you've mentioned, Peter, when the clay soils, particularly in London, but other towns and cities built on clay, suffered a series of gas explosions. The Victorian cast iron gas mains had eroded over the previous century or so, but the wet clay, which had effectively moulded itself around the old iron pipes, allowed the gas to continue to flow. So the pipes were sort of made of clay almost. When the clay dried out in 76 and formed cracks, suddenly gas was able to flow in new and dangerous directions. Sometimes gas accumulated in cellars, and when there was a spark, for example, when someone turned on the cellar lights, unfortunately the cellar ignited. Millions of pounds were spent installing new polyurethane PE mains, yellow plastic pipes by the old British Gas in the following years. There should be no repetition, he says. Thank you, Richard, for that bit of insight. Love it. Now, coming up, we're going to discuss Andy Burnham's summer holidays tour. He's addressing rip-off Britain. No, he isn't the new Gloria Hannaford. He's coming at you for your subscriptions and companies who hike the prices up before announcing a sale. All that is on the way with Peter Hitchens and Ella Whelan. It's Kate Borsay. It's the evening edition on Times Radio with Handelsbanken and Real Relationship Banking. 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
6: More pressure on Andy Burnham over the early release scheme to ease pressure on our prisons. We'll hear how the uncertainty is affecting the victims of crimes. We'll assess the significance of the deadly Ukrainian drone strike on a Russian city nearly 700 miles from the border between the two countries. We'll take you through the front pages of tomorrow's papers, and we'll discuss how the UK is coping with the heat and drought as forecasters warn of temperatures soaring to 36 degrees this week.
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0: It is the Evening Edition with Kate Borsay. We're joined by Peter Hitchens and Ella Whelan. Andy Burnham has returned from holiday to kick off a national cost of living tour, which will see him go up and down the country asking members of the public how the government can assist with the cost of living. The Prime Minister will supposedly be in listening mode before he's expected to unveil a package of measures to help with bills. The government promised this morning deceptive deals will come to an end, announcing subscriptions will be made easier to cancel, and companies will be compelled to tell consumers when contracts renew at higher prices. Chris McDonald is the business minister.
11: It will make a real difference to people. So it's an average of £14 a month for most households. We think have about 3 subscriptions, and just by getting on top of the subscriptions alone will save them on average about £14 a month. But this is not tinkering about the edges. This is about putting money back in people's pockets. And of course, it's one of a number of measures we're doing to help people across the board. So if you look at the VAT on electricity prices, the £2 on bus fares, the changes that we've made to business rates for pubs and hospitality, all of these things feed through to the consumer. And really, that's how we tackle the cost of living alongside the work that we're doing to increase wages as well.
0: Ella, listening mode, they're going to ask the public how the government can assist with the cost of living. Is this doomed to fail or actually sensible? Burnham hasn't got any money to spend. This won't cost him anything, will it, to clamp down on deceptive deals and try and address lots of companies who might renew your subscription without telling you about it? What do you make of it?
2: Oh, what a load of rubbish. Just tiresome. I mean, The Guardian's got a great article, you know, taking up the King of the North title and comparing him to, you know, like the medieval kings who toured the country to sort of press the flesh and get accolades and collect taxes, which is, sounds like Burnham might be doing in the near future. But I mean, this is like some kind of pop star tour. It's ridiculous. And, you know, we all know anyway that if you gave him the benefit of the doubt and said this is, you know, some kind of attempt to hear the views of the nation, number one, you could do that with this well-known function of British democracy called a general election, which many people have argued, you know, should have been part of Andy Burnham's story. But okay, you don't want that. But it's going to be very heavily, managed media circus type meet and greets. It's not going to be Burn. And even if he does pop up in a pub, it'll have been managed and scripted and organised and selected, you know, well ahead of time. So it's just a nonsense tour. But I think probably the thing that's most annoying is this subscriptions thing is such a, you couldn't have written a better parody of Labour policy, which is that instead of doing the hard work of doing something substantial for the, you know, British economy, which is not an easy job, getting serious about the debt, having barefaced and honest conversations with the public to say things are very, very bad, they're not going to get better anytime soon, I'm going to have to make some drastic changes in order to put in place some kind of plan to make things better in the future, blah, blah, blah. He doesn't want to do any of that.
0: No.
2: So instead, what the Labour Party says is, I know what we'll do. We'll help you micromanage your own life.
0: £14 a month, Ella, by the way. Well, we're going to save £14 a month on average for an unwanted subscription.
2: If you're an adult and you can't get a handle on what you're spending your money on and you need Andy Burnham and the gang to come along and help you, nobody can help you. I mean, it really is a kind of tinkering, interfering nonsense that just makes no difference. It's just child's play. This is just child's play. And it's depressing because I think a lot of people thought that Burnham would have had something a little bit different to him, but he's not. He's just the same old managed decline with a smile and a bit of an accent and two fingers to him. I mean, really.
0: Very bored. Andy and the cost-saving gang, perhaps that's what they'll call themselves. Just briefly from you, Peter, on this. I mean, this is something. At least it's going out to meet the public. At least it sounds more accessible than some of Keir Starmer's sort of pie in the sky, big thinking, big sort of policy stuff.
1: Accessible to whom? I mean, it is comical, isn't it? People being expected to take advice from the British government on how to manage their money. The body closest to us all, which has been for many years utterly incapable of doing so, and we're supposed to be advised by them on how to balance our budgets and avoid spending too much, wasting money. Come on, it is just comical. But something else swims into my mind, a memory of something like 20 years ago when a new Labour Prime Minister who'd finally levered his predecessor out of Downing Street, one Gordon Brown, was roaming the country, which at that point was neck deep in floods, as I recall. And didn't he cancel his holiday? And wasn't he briefly popular? And then what happened?
0: Yeah.
1: Do you remember that? You're too young. I do.
2: I'd love a hot mic moment right about now.
1: It was very flooded, and I suppose people might have been saying, oh, well, we're flooded all the time, so what we need to do is to is to take steps to avoid being flooded. Whatever it was, now we're bone dry and in danger of bursting
0: quite
1: into flames.
0: Contrast.
1: And we have another new prime minister who's levered his predecessor out of Downing Street and is roaming the country trying to make us like him.
0: Okay, a message here from Anne, who says, I'm dumbfounded that we are now to have the state take responsibility for how individuals manage private non-mandatory subscriptions. I would have thought this is an April Fool 4 months ago. Are people not to be required to take a vestige of personal responsibility anymore?
1: Well,
0: we shall become an infantilised nation before this decade is out, says Anne.
1: There is a point. The way in which a lot of these companies operate is very close to inertia selling. It is a real struggle. You take out these subscriptions because you want to watch something which you've been told by everybody is good and then isn't, and then you try to cancel it. It's often not very easy to do so, and in some cases you can't do it by clicking on anything. You have to ring somebody up and then spend 25 minutes being persuaded by them not to cancel your subscription. It's very tedious, and it would be nice if the law could be changed to compel them to have a single press button to cancel the subscription you don't want.
0: I hear a knock at Peter Hitchens' door. It's Andy and the cost-saving gang. Let's finish.
1: They're always round here.
0: Let's finish on this.
12: Now stand aside, worthy adversary.
13: 'Tis but a scratch.
12: A scratch? Your arm's off.
13: No, it isn't.
12: Well, what's that then?
0: The classic Monty Python and the Holy Grail there. Have you ever finished work, either of you? Ella, Peter, a long day at work and thought you just needed to hit something. Some city workers have taken a different approach to blowing off steam, donning 30 kilos of medieval armour and hitting each other with swords, shield, axes and maces. At the sport, it's beauhurt, it's called. An old French verb that aptly means to wallop is a chaotic blend of mixed martial arts, medieval role play and weapons duelling, where broken bones and concussion are commonplace. Would you have a go at this, Peter Hitchens, or is there another way that you like to relax at the end of a long, frustrating day?
1: No, I wouldn't have a go at it, and it's plain. There's something wrong here. This looks to me as if it's been made up. I can't believe
0: it hasn't been made up. It happened.
1: If you read it, it describes how at the end of an evening of supposedly letting off steam, people are taken away with broken bones.
0: Yes,
1: is it legal? Can you do that? Can't you then say, well, this man assaulted me? I can't. Broken bones?
0: I don't know, actually, about
1: having
0: the assault
1: thing. Having
0: your
1: bones broken by two maniacs standing around in metal suits weighing 65 pounds a go, nearly 10 stone of metal and a helmet, bashing each other with swords and maces, breaking each other's bones. This is not sane.
0: Like the equivalent of men riding really powerful motorbikes? This you know, dressing up in kind of really, really heavy duty armour makes them feel a bit tougher. My favourite picture, and this is a Times piece, by the way, and it's actually written by one of our producers here on the show, on the Evening Edition, Sam. There's a brilliant picture here from this weekend of two people maybe not taking it seriously enough, Peter Hitchens. They've got colanders, metal colanders on their head, and they've fashioned helmets out of them. Which
1: I'm told,
0: I think,
1: by the way, that they will be very useful during the coming eclipse.
0: Okay.
2: Well, the thing is, I've got a little bit of insight knowledge into this, because I enjoy doing ridiculous activities, but because the guy interviewed by the Times here is a tree officer. Now, I work as a tree surgeon 2 days a week now.
0: With my husband, yes.
2: Yes, and I know that tree officers don't go near equipment. They don't use swords, they don't swing axes, they don't do anything manual, so it's no surprise to me that a tree officer has to go and play act at doing something actually hard in order to, you know, fulfill his manly macho desires. There is something really weird about this, not from the safety aspect, but because there's this thing now where sort of the top class, if you will, have to play act at doing manual labour in order to, like, stress relieve, which I know for a fact that manual labourers feel completely bemused about. I mean, in Dulston, where I live, this bar opened a few years ago, which was a place where you could go and hammer nails into wood to relieve stress. I mean, like, it's like some kind of really... bizarre, grotesque parody of sort of, I don't know, late capitalism or something. There's just something very, very weird dear. Going on here.
0: Life has gone very wrong, hasn't it? If we have to go to a bar to order a pint and hammer a nail into a piece of wood. I genuinely believe this is better than therapy, said the tree officer. There you go. If it works for some,
2: that might be true
0: for some. Thank you both of you, Peter Hitchens and Ella Whelan. Great to have you with us. Thank you very much. Good to speak to you guys. Cheers. It's Kate Borsay. It's the evening edition on Times Radio. Coming up, we'll talk about the likely deal that will involve Amazon's Jeff Bezos having an ownership stake in Liverpool FC. All that on the way after the news with Rob Mullarkey.
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14: Good evening. Three quarters of England is now officially in drought, with temperatures expected to hit 36 Celsius later this week. The Environment Agency said that around 45 million people are experiencing a so-called flash drought, which has led to wildfires and damaged crops. It's warned also that conditions will continue to worsen until we see significant and sustained rainfall. Paul Walton is the head of Environment and Rural Economy at the New Forest Park Authority.
15: The new normal is going to be very hot, very dry, long periods of time without water. But people just do need to get their heads around the fact that this place is dry, that we really don't need people coming in and not thinking about that, not leaving glass bottles, taking everything away with them. The usual stuff that's in a countryside code, but definitely much more important now.
14: The national chair of the Prison Officers Association says he's positive that additional space could be found to block anybody convicted of manslaughter from early release. Speaking to Times Radio, Mark Fairhurst was addressing Downing Street's claim that it's not possible for the government to exempt two of PC Andrew Harper's killers from the scheme without excluding every prisoner convicted of manslaughter. He said bailing or electronically monitoring a fraction of those currently on remand would provide an easy win. A national disaster has been declared in Colombia after a powerful earthquake killed at least 111 people. Measuring 7.4 on the Richter scale, the earthquake hit shortly after 7 a.m. local time, around 250 miles from the capital, Bogota. And more than 350 additional jobs will be made available for resident doctors in England as part of the government's plan to prevent further industrial action. From this week, hundreds of extra training posts will be available for junior doctors who ended 3 years of strike action in June after making a deal with the then Health Secretary James Murray. The posts will be spread across the country and specialities. Don't forget you can set the Times Radio news briefing as your flash briefing on Alexa.
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0: If you want to read those, plus all the features from the Saturday and Sunday Times, just head to our website or app and check them out. It is now 9:38. Carol Walker, by the way, will join you at 10 o'clock this evening. She has the Times front page exclusively, and there'll be more from Burnham this evening. We know that for sure. We're just waiting to find out what that is. You'll hear as soon as you're allowed to. Now, Jeff Bezos is stepping into the Premier League. Liverpool's owners, Fenway Sports Group, are reportedly closing in on a deal to sell a 30% stake in the club to a high-powered billionaire consortium. The syndicate's being fronted by the former QPR owner Amit Bhatia and features Facebook co-founder Eduardo Saverin alongside the Amazon founder Bezos. The deal, valued at around $1.35 billion, would push Liverpool's total valuation to a staggering $6 billion. So what does this influx of mega wealth mean for Liverpool on and off the pitch? It's not been signed yet, but it looks likely. Let's speak to Dr. Dan Plumley. He's a senior lecturer in sport finance at Loughborough University. Dan, good evening to you.
1: Good evening, Kate.
0: Do Liverpool need this money?
1: That's a good starting question. They are the highest revenue generating club in English football as of the latest Deloitte Football Money List, just coming in at just over 700 million. It was £703 million in 24-25. So they are absolutely up there with the established elite in European and world football. However, more money in football is always a good thing from an owner and investment point of view. So they certainly won't turn it down. And the valuation is interesting, as you say, because the reports that we've seen this evening would suggest that total valuation is around $6 billion. The Forbes list, in the most recent list of the 50 most valuable franchises in across sport, puts Liverpool at around $5.4 billion. So it would just be a touch over that as well. Mm. So yeah, very, very big business, very big numbers as always.
0: The Fenway Sports Group, FSG, they have complete control of Liverpool, don't they? There are a couple of private equity firms in the mix, but with minority stakes. This would be a 30% minority stake, so not total control, which FSG presumably want to hang on to. But it is still a really sizable sum, isn't it? Why would FSG, or why have FSG indicated that they want to sell so much? I know this is like my first question, but I suppose I'm digging into this from FSG's point of view.
1: Yeah, it is. It's an interesting dynamic. I mean, if you look at what they paid for the club 16 years ago, I believe now, if the dates are right, it was £300 million. So if you look at that investment over time, of course, and look at the numbers we're talking about here this evening, you can see, you know, the valuation versus what they initially paid. Now, I've always said as well, of course, as others, as every owner has some sort of exit strategy at some point. We don't know when that might be. We don't know what that might look like. But there's also an end game for FSG in all of this. And part of that along the way is as the valuation ticks up, and we've seen phenomenal growth in football club valuations across the European landscape, that investment that you originally put in, you know, looks better by the day, and that will be part of this as well at some point. But as you say, at the minute, they don't want to relinquish full control if the 30% stake is the deal that they arrive at. They still see themselves as part of the setup at Liverpool moving forward as well.
0: And we don't know how much of the 30% is Bezos's fortune, do we?
1: No, that's unclear at the minute. Again, there's obviously other investors, and he is part of a group of three, we believe, and we don't know what the full deal looks like yet. We are going off the reporters' figures as we've seen them this evening. So that could change a little bit, and that valuation could be slightly different when all said and done.
0: Sure.
1: And we just don't know the ins and outs of who's putting what on the table at this point in time.
0: Bezos, as I understand it, was always an American football fan and not a soccer fan, as he would say. He has explored, I know, buying a couple of sports clubs in the past, but certainly not football or soccer, as he would call it. I mean, based on what FSG bought the club for, is he really just an investor sensing the opportunity based on, you know, how models have grown, similar models have grown within football? Is there any sort of personal investment in this for him, or is it just financial, do you think, here?
1: I think there's always a little bit of both. If you look at the American sports as an example, and as you said, we know he's tried to invest there in the past, they do still court the higher valuations. The Dallas Cowboys are the world's most valuable sports franchise at $13 billion. So that's the benchmark. But those franchises don't come around very often in terms of being able to buy one exclusively. And there are reasons for that the American sport model protects financial security for its franchise owners. Mm. So they don't come around very often. They are still the biggest ticket in town if you are going to own a sporting franchise. But

0: But there is still a lot of value to be untapped in English football and European football, which is what people that are investing in this sport are seeing. There is future growth in broadcast values. There are future growth in digital content. There are future growth in direct-to-consumer platforms, which will drive up valuation. And as a sporting proposition, as an asset class, it is still a good one to be involved with. And there is future growth in that space.
1: Do you think they're trying to get this done by the transfer window close? I don't know how quickly these things establish themselves typically, Dan. You'll have to tell me. But the window closes on September the 3rd. Would there be any consideration of that?
0: It will be a consideration that they can move very quickly, these things. They can also slow down. It does depend on the back of house legalities. It depends on the negotiations. It depends on what the contracts look like. It depends on the relevant regulatory bodies having a look at it. And we know the independent football regulator in English football is now another layer to that framework that has to pass the test here. So it doesn't necessarily always happen quickly. There is an opportunity that if it happens quickly, any funds that might be invested potentially can be used in a transfer market. That's part and parcel of any football club. But I don't think it's a deal breaker in this regard. Liverpool are very well set financially as a football club right now anyway, and can spend if they want to. So I think this is very much a longer term play rather than a short term necessity.
1: Look, good to speak to you. Thank you. Dr. Dan Plumley, who is Senior Lecturer in Sport Finance at Loughborough University. Thanks, Dan. Let's move on to another story from today. If you've ever fought over a spot in a packed fitness class, you'll know how ruthless gym bookings can get. But one tech executive in Australia took it to a whole new level when his custom-built AI agent decided to play dirty. Tasked with getting its owner to the top of a wait list, the AI discovered a security flaw, hacked the system, and booted out another gym-goer out of their spot entirely. It's being called Australia's first autonomous AI hack, and safety experts warn it points to a much bigger problem known as reward hacking. So are our everyday digital systems ready for rogue AI agents that we ourselves might create? Well, Mark Selman is technology correspondent at The Times.
2: An AI agent is a bit of software that essentially goes off and does tasks for you so you don't have to do them. And they're becoming very, very popular in the tech industry and with the wider public at large. And this person, who is actually an AI tech executive in Australia, he created an AI agent using two things, which one called OpenClaw, which is a sort of free software, and another through Anthropic's Claude, which has become a bit more well known in the last few months. And he put those two things together and said, can you go off and do this boring task that I hate doing, which is booking my Pilates class every week that's so popular I have to sit there and click refresh to try and get a place.
1: So without getting too technical, what does the AI agent do on his behalf then? And what happened in Andrew Bird's case?
2: Well, the AI agent does what he would probably do, is sits and waits there and clicks away until he gets a spot and then he books him it. In this case, the agent, as so many AI agents are, they're very, very determined. They have great capabilities. And when they put those two things together, they try and complete the task, but sometimes in ways that the human owner of the agent doesn't anticipate or want. And in this case, the agent decided to hack into the gym's booking system to book him a place 4 months in advance, which wasn't allowed through the gym rules. And when he asked it to bump him up the waiting list, the agent said, sure. And then he chucked the number one off the booking system and bumped him up.
1: All right. So we wouldn't do that, would we? Because we've got morals. We are also not technically able to bump someone off the top of a list and put ourselves on there. But clearly this tech is able to do that, and it doesn't have our moral foundation.
2: So yeah, it's two things really, and this is sort of getting into the world of AI. There's a thing called alignment, which is this agent, is this AI aligned with my values? And obviously in this instance, the agent did an illegal thing, and so it wasn't aligned with this AI executive. And the other thing is that the agent is doing something called reward hacking, which is where it tries to complete the task whichever way it decides to do it, because it realizes that the reward it gets is greater than everything else that could come its way. So, and that's why they end up hacking into systems or even collaborating sometimes, which is what we've discovered. But what we're grappling with here is extremely capable AI systems going and doing things that we do not anticipate and we do not want.
1: Yeah, and in this case, the AI system thinks it's going to get a big round of applause afterwards. It's after the reward in this case. And so let's go big on this. You referenced a couple of recent incidents, one where OpenAI agents hacked Hugging Face, an AI platform, an Anthropic agent breached GitHub, a software repository, and they were groups of agents, which is why this is potentially so big and so scary. In our Pilates class attendee, that was one agent that he'd made, but when they work together, that is when it gets particularly tricky.
2: Yeah, I think this is, again, we're discovering this new details all the time about the OpenAI hack of a Hugging Face, which is when the agents broke out of their testing environment and tried to hug into Hugging Face because they thought that was where the answer lay for their cybersecurity test that they were undergoing. And what we didn't know until a few days ago is that the agents were working together. They set up a secret messaging board. They exchanged about 100,000 messages between them in order to coordinate their activity, break out of the testing environment and complete the hack.
1: Yeah. And I mean, that is absolutely frightening. How easy is any of this to undo, either on a small scale or on a bigger scale? I know that Anthropic, for example, has just suspended, hasn't it, part of their operation in this area?
2: Yeah, it was OpenAI actually that have done that. They have rules in place, internal rules, that says, well, if it gets this capability, we're going to suspend it. And they've suspended the development of something called Astra, which is in development. It's another model that's coming. And there are these sort of voluntary sort of industry rules for the big labs, called the frontier labs. But we started to see the first signs of external regulation from the Trump administration and others. You know, when you look at the issues that are coming down the pipe, if you've obviously this is one agent doing something that's not aligned, or several agents from a few frontier companies. But if the world in which we are being sold comes to fruition, which is hundreds of thousands, millions, maybe hundreds of millions of agents all doing tasks, communicating with each other, and doing things on our behalf, things are going to get very, very complicated and potentially, obviously, very precarious. So, you know, the industry, governments, you know, have got a lot of thinking to do about how to create a safe system or safe systems going forward of AI that is increasingly intelligent. And that is, you know, that is a real challenge.
1: I'm not sure whether to be impressed by one AI agent hacking onto a gym waiting list or whether to be in utter fear about what all this means going forward. It's been great to have your counsel on it. Thank you, Mark Selman, technology correspondent at The Times. You can read Mark's piece at thetimes.com. It's available with a digital subscription. Thanks, Mark.
2: Thank you.
1: Mark Salmon there. It is Kate Borsay. It is the evening edition on Times Radio. Thanks so much for being with us. 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Carol Walker, you'll hear from shortly. She takes you through from 10 until 1 this evening.
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1: It is Kate Borsay. It's the evening edition on Times Radio. Thanks for being with us. Now, a look at one of the biggest stories of the day. Nearly three quarters of England has slipped into drought, with experts warning the widespread impacts on farmers, gardeners and rivers could last to the autumn. The Environment Agency has said 45 million people in England are now living in an area experiencing a flash drought, named for how fast it has developed. Mike Reader is the Labour MP and member of the Energy Security and Net Zero Committee.
9: Yeah, it's a worrying situation. We've had record low levels of rain, and we feel that in Northampton at the moment on the River Nen. We're now in a drought in our area. The government invested a lot of money in the reservoir programme to make sure there's more resilience in our water network.
1: But that's not coming on board till 2050, is it? So we're going to have to wait quite some time for that, aren't we?
9: We are, and that programme could definitely go quicker, but we won't talk about that today. But
1: national resilience is really...
9: Well... I have my views on the reservoir programme, which I will...
1: Share them. Well, this is an honest forum.
9: I started my career in industry 20 years ago. What was AMP4 in the water industry? I was working for a consultancy that worked for Severn Trent. And 20 years ago, we were talking about water resource challenges and how do we deal particularly with the lack of capacity, security of supply. And 20 years later, only now this Labour government has stepped in to build the reservoirs, but also importantly to reform the water sector, because there's a very weak regulator and there are water companies that always win and the bill payers always lose. And it's been like that for 20 years, and it's taken too long to get this point of getting the reservoir programme going, and particularly holding their feet to the fire, the water companies, on leaks. Still one in five of the litres of water that is treated in a water treatment centre actually reaches taps. Sorry, four in five. So one in five is lost in leakage, which is an incredible amount. And it's a real challenge because fixing leaks is expensive. There's not a lot of money in it for the water companies. They'd much rather build big new assets. And so maintenance often is the last thought. Now, Ofwat has done a lot to try and drive change in that over the years. And I've seen that in my 20 years in industry, working in and out of the water sector. But the Cunliffe Review and the reviews that come from government now, the Water White Paper, really says we have to do much more to hold these water companies to account.
1: There is some messaging on how the British public can be responsible under times of drought. I mean, Joe and I haven't seen it. Have you, or is it to come?
9: I think it's to come, would be my assessment. Knowing the Water Minister as I do, she will always already be on top of this. They'll be commissioning people to help on this. And as I was saying before I cut off, and apologies for my... Wi-Fi dropping out. The government's also invested in helping other users as well. So the local resources options programme is £1 million to help farmers develop shared reservoirs, irrigation, to make sure we're supporting our food security. And there is a lot of focus as well on pushing industry to be much more water efficient. I'm supporting a business in my constituency looking to expand. They're a very water intensive business. And actually the pressure they're on to find other ways of doing what they need to do without needing water is really great. It drives business to think much more about how they use this supply challenge that we have.
1: That's Mike Reader, who is a Labour MP for Nottingham South and a member of the Energy Security and Net Zero Committee. A few fresh stories to bring you as we draw this show to a close, and Carol Walker will be with you very soon. The Times Online, thetimes.com, reports that Andy Burnham has told his Justice Secretary to draw up plans to prevent the early release of PC Andrew Harper's killers and present them to Parliament. That's amid a mounting backlash from the victim's family and the police. The Prime Minister was said to be increasingly confident that a solution could be found, despite stark warnings from officials that it would be impossible to prevent the release of Jesse Cole and Albert Bowers. Find a way to block the release of PC Harper's killers, Burnham has told ministers. Also on the Times tonight...
10: Got some great news to share on jobs. Rather than the initial 250 jobs that were promised for February 2027 start as part of the recent pay deal, we've actually managed to get more than 350, which also include a load of registrar higher specialty training places as well.
1: That was Resident Doctors Association Chair Jack Fletcher celebrating the government's announcement of over 350 extra training posts for resident doctors in England, marking the first phase of an agreement that ended 3 years of strikes. And in The Telegraph tonight...
11: You have to understand what I did was truly awful. You're absolutely right to highlight those things. I have apologised in press. What I haven't done is apologise directly to her in person, because I recognise that she still is very concerned about my presence.
1: That was the former far-right activist Joshua Bonehill Payne speaking to The Telegraph. Bonehill Payne labelled his racially aggravated harassment of Luciana Berger as disgusting and truly awful. And that's him apologising to her. It comes after he withdrew his Conservative Council candidacy following widespread backlash over his past anti-Semitic convictions. That's it from us. Carol Walker is with you and standing by. Thank you so much to the team behind the show today. Joseph Crook, Anne-Marie Mill, Sam Blackett, Rory, who's been with us, and Ryan Brannigan, our technical operator. Stay tuned, Carol Walker is on the way.
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13: It's 10 o'clock. I'm Carol Walker on Times Radio. A very good evening to you. It's official. More than two-thirds of England is now in drought, with more record temperatures on the way. I'll be speaking to Emma Howard-Boyd, chair of the National Heat Risk Commission. We'll have the latest on the Prime Minister's intervention in the early release scheme after the outcry over plans to include the killers of PC Andrew Harper. And this week we'll see the biggest partial eclipse of the sun since 1999. An expert in solar and space physics will explain why it's such a big moment. All that and more, plus, of course, our exclusive first look at the front page of tomorrow's Times, right after the news from Rob Malarkey.
14: Carol, thank you. Good evening. Almost three quarters of England is now in drought, with some experts warning that the impact on the farming industry and river levels could last into the autumn. A further four areas, including the East Midlands and Solent and the South Downs, have been categorised as being under drought status, meaning 45 million people are now affected. All regions of the country are experiencing pressure on their water resources, affecting both agriculture and the environment. The Labour MP Mike Reader is a member of the Energy Security and Net Zero Committee.
9: 20 years ago, we were talking about water resource challenges and how do we deal, particularly with the lack of capacity, security of supply. And 20 years later, only now this Labour government has stepped in to build the reservoirs, but also importantly to reform the water sector, because there's a very weak regulator and there are water companies that always win and the bill payers always lose.
14: And more than 120 firefighters are battling to control the spread of flames across 100 hectares of dry heathland in the New Forest. The source of the wildfire was a van on the A31 in Hampshire on Sunday. Paul Walton is the head of Environment and Rural Economy at the New Forest Park Authority.
15: People have got used to having barbecues for sort of not really thinking too much about these things. That sort of thing has got to end. Now we've put a ban on barbecues in the New Forest that's been in place for about 3 years now. So it's been a good 6 or 8 weeks since we've had any rain of any decent description here. And the New Forest is like a tinderbox. It could go up at any moment.
14: The National Chair of the Prison Officers Association says he's positive that additional space could be found to block anybody convicted of manslaughter from early release. It's a response to Downing Street's claim that it is not possible for the government to exempt two of PC Andrew Harper's killers from the scheme without excluding every prisoner convicted of manslaughter. Jesse Cole and Albert Bowers will be eligible for release after serving half of their 13-year sentences. Speaking to Times Radio, the POA's Mark Mark Fairhurst offered this potential solution.
16: You only have to look at the remand population. We're knocking on to some 17,000 people on remand. I'm sure we could get a couple of thousand of them bailed or tagged with the GPS tag to monitor them electronically. That's an easy win for this government, and I can't understand why you don't consider it.
14: Police are investigating whether the man charged with Anne Widdicombe's murder is linked to an incident in which a lit incendiary device was pushed through Nigel Farage's letterbox. Joshua Kerry was charged with the former minister's murder last month at her Dartmoor home. At first, Devon and Cornwall police ruled out her death was politically motivated, but the case was then transferred to counter-terror officers. At least 111 people are now known to have been killed in an earthquake in Colombia. Dozens of buildings have collapsed and the country's president has declared a national emergency. The owner of Liverpool FC, Fenway Sports Group, is close to selling around one third of the club to a consortium of billionaires, including the Amazon founder Jeff Bezos. The syndicate is being led by Amit Bhatia, the son-in-law of the steel magnate Lakshmi Mittal, and it also features Eduardo Severin, one of the co-founders of Facebook. An announcement on the deal, which is worth £1.5 billion, is expected to follow over the next 7 days. Dr. Dan Plumley is a senior lecturer in sport finance at Loughborough University.
0: More money in football is always a good thing, so they certainly won't turn it down. And the reports that we've seen this evening would suggest that total valuation is around $6 billion. The Forbes list, in the most recent list of the 50 most valuable franchises in across sport, puts Liverpool at around $5.4 billion. So it would just be a touch over that as well. So yeah, very, very big business, very big numbers as always.
14: And divers have discovered the wreck of a battlecruiser that was lost more than 100 years ago off the Isle of Wight. HMS Tiger lost more than half of its crew of 57 when it collided with HMS Berwick in 1908. It comes amid a change in the law to safeguard shipwrecks from being disturbed. For a roundup of the news on demand, subscribe to the Times Radio News Briefing on any podcast platform.
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13: A very good evening to you and welcome to the programme. Nearly three quarters of England is now in drought, with temperatures forecast to reach 35 degrees this week and warnings of one of the worst harvests on record. More to come on that. First, let me bring you our exclusive preview of the front page of tomorrow's Times. I've just got that. And the main story on the Times front page, Burnham demands a plan to keep PC's killers in jail. Andy Burnham, the Times reports, has told his Justice Secretary to draw up plans to prevent the early release of PC Andrew Harper's killers and present them to Parliament. This is after a mounting backlash from the victim's family and the police. Also on the front page of the Times, police probe whether Widdicombe suspect linked to Farage arson. The picture on the front page of the Times is of the mega dinghy with 230 migrants on board, which arrived in Dover earlier on today. Also on the front page of the Times, daily pill for weight loss will keep you slim for life. Well, more on all of that in a moment. I'll be speaking to Emma Howard Boyd, chair of the National Heat Risk Commission and a former chairwoman of the Environment Agency. And later in the programme, we'll discuss whether the government's doing enough to address the crisis facing us and adapt to the change in our climate. Also this hour, more on that front page story on the Prime Minister's intervention in the early release scheme. Danny Shaw, police and crime commentator, will be with us and we'll look ahead to Wednesday's rare solar eclipse. In an hour's time, we'll assess the significance of the deadly Ukrainian drone strike deep inside Russian territory. And we'll have more on Benjamin Netanyahu's decision to reject President Trump's Gaza peace plan with Sir Vincent Fean, former British Consul General in Jerusalem. In half an hour, we'll take you through the front pages of tomorrow's papers. And tonight, I'll be joined by Katie Searle, Head of Opinion and Insight at The Eye, and Ryan Sabi, Deputy Political Editor and Economics Editor at The Sun. And of course, we do love to hear from you. Do get in touch with us all the usual ways. Send us a WhatsApp, 0333 003 2353, or you can tweet us at Times Radio. First tonight, more than two-thirds of England is now officially in drought after the driest July since records began. The declaration from the National Drought Group comes as yet another heat wave is on the way, with temperatures forecast to reach 35 or even 36 degrees this week. The exceptionally hot and dry summer has brought wildfires, damaged crops and seen hosepipe bans imposed on 27 million people. And there are warnings of one of the worst harvests on record. Alistair Carmichael, Chair of the Commons Environment Committee, Lib Dem MP for Orkney and Shetland, told me about the knock-on effects the drought will have.
17: Nobody seems to be doing any of the future-proofing here. We keep telling ourselves that we need to build more housing, and we do, but if you build more housing, then there's got to be water to service that housing. And not that far down the track, you're going to see a lot of data centres dotted around the country. Data centres are very hungry in terms of water consumption and energy consumption. That all needs to be built in. So, you know, that's the sort of medium to long-term stuff. But in the here and now, in order to have food security, you have to have water security. And let's not forget, everybody keeps telling us that food security is a very important part of national security. That's how important this is.
13: Well, you can hear more of that in our discussion tonight at 11:30 on the programme. Let's talk now to Emma Howard-Boyd, Chair of the National Heat Risk Commission and former Chairwoman of the Environment Agency. Good evening, Emma.
18: Good evening, Carol.
13: Just first of all, the fact that nearly three quarters of England is now in drought, how serious do you think that is for the country?
18: It's extremely serious and really important. The clip that you just showed of Alistair Carmichael talking about the need for us to shift from this emergency response to a long-term national strategic response, weaving in how we deal with both heat waves, prolonged dry weather and wildfires. This has really been a summer of all three of those, and building since the very first heat wave that we experienced back in May.
13: We've had this meeting today, bringing together the water companies, farmers, anglers, others affected directly by the drought. But what in the short term do you think the government should be doing to deal with those immediate effects, which is the record temperatures? And we've got more record temperatures forecast in the next few days, affecting the way that our hospitals function. The schools, of course, are on holiday, but the heat itself brings risks for vulnerable people. And of course, the effect that that is having on the crops and the food supplies, which we just heard about.
18: I think it's really important that all of your listeners take heed of the warning and informing that we are getting now from the Met Office, from the UK Health Security Agency. I think we need to see an upping of the level of warnings that we're getting around fire and wildfire, and that is something that Alistair Carmichael and his committee have been looking at earlier in the summer, and I'm expecting to hear more as we head back into Parliament in September. I think everybody who is under the hosepipe bans, the 27 million people now, need to be thinking about how they can be economical with the amount of water that they are using. But I really think what we're seeing now, and it's a repeat of, to a certain extent, of last summer, but also the 40 degree heat that we experienced back in 2022, is for this to go way up the government's agenda, for it stop being seen purely as an environmental issue, but an economic issue, a productivity issue, a health issue. You mentioned overheating hospitals, care homes. We had the closures to schools earlier before schools broke up. But that shift to weaving our preparation for these kind of weather events into every kind of investment that government is making at all levels, national, local, regional, but also the private sector as well, so that we start getting properly prepared for what we are now seeing and are expect to see on a very regular basis.
13: Yeah, and one of the things that Alistair Carmichael was telling me is that, of course, farmers have been hit very hard. They're all seeing their yields well down. That means shortages of the food that they supply, the grains, the fruit and vegetables, the livestock that they are rearing and so on. That is going to feed into higher prices in the shops, just as the Prime Minister is talking a lot about the cost of living. Do you think that it is time for Andy Burnham perhaps to be taking a lead on this and taking more direct action to address the immediate problems and those that are going to kick in further down the line?
18: Absolutely. And this is certainly something that, as the mayor of Greater Manchester, he dealt with flooding in and around Manchester. He also dealt with a wildfire on the Saddleworth Moor during that period as mayor. I think some of the way that he is focusing on devolution, giving more powers to mayors. I've worked with Sadiq Khan, the mayor of London, in relation to the climate risk that London faces, including heat risks. He launched a Heat Ready London delivery plan earlier this summer. But I think it's this whole shift and need to focus on the cost of living and how people, as they are cooling their homes, may undertake greater costs. But also, as you've highlighted, the shift from the impacts that we're seeing in farming right now, potentially weaving their way through to higher costs later this year. And remembering that a lot of the investment we need to make and farmers will want to make in terms of being able to store water, you need to get that done in advance of the next period of rainfall so that you're holding, storing back that water. That can help with flooding. Again, it's only back in December, January earlier this year that we had excess water, so that we're holding that and the farmers can use that throughout these periods of drier weather.
13: Have we left it all too late though? I mean, many of those solutions that you're talking about are going to take quite some time to put in place. Have we left it all too late and we're just left to deal with the effects of this?
18: We've got to look, as I said earlier, at every single investment decision through the lens of our changing weather. Earlier this year, the Education Secretary launched a 10-year education estate strategy. We've seen a similar strategy around the capital costs of our hospitals. We need to be razor focused in terms of prioritising the most vulnerable to these programmes and thinking about the next decade, not as far out as 2050, and accelerate some of the action that is needed right now. And I think very much this should be on the Prime Minister's agenda. The numbers are staggering, both in terms of the records that we're breaking, but the number of people across the country now under drought measures.
13: Emma Howard-Boyd, Chair of the National Heat Risk Commission, former Chairwoman of the Environment Agency. Really good to have you with us tonight. Thank you so much for joining us.
18: Good night.
13: You're listening to Carol Walker. The time is fast approaching 17 minutes past 10. Now, the Times reports tonight that Andy Burnham is demanding that his Justice Secretary draws up plans to prevent the early release of the killers of police officer Andrew Harper. It comes after Downing Street said earlier that it wasn't possible to exempt just one or two offenders convicted of manslaughter from early release. The Times is also reporting that thousands of probation staff could take industrial action before the end of this year. It all raises questions about how the system is going to cope when the early release plan comes into force. Speaking on The Times at One, Mark Fairhurst, chair of the Prison Officers Association, told us what he thinks about the prospect of a strike.
16: Well, I don't blame them, and I wish them all the best. I don't blame them for walking out, being treated absolutely appallingly, just struggling to cope with current workloads, never mind us keeping an extra 5,000 offenders on the doorsteps over the next 10 months. So solidarity with them on that score.
13: Well, let's talk to Danny Shaw, police and crime commentator. Hello, Danny.
19: Hello, good evening, Carol.
13: Fascinating, this story on the front page of The Times, saying that Andy Burnham has basically told his Justice Secretary to find a way to prevent the early release of two of those involved in the killing of PC Andrew Harper, after Downing Street spokespeople earlier on were saying it wasn't going to be possible to do so.
19: It feels like the government's in a complete muddle over this, having been forced to backtrack and announce various exemptions. It then faced a storm of protest because the killers of PC Harper, two of the killers of PC Harper, were not excluded from the early release plan. And as you say, it's sort of every day it seems to have been going from one to the other, saying we can find a way, no, we can't. And now apparently Andy Burnham increasingly confident that a way can be found to exclude them, and has told Alex Norris basically just do it before September, or at least find the answer before September when Parliament reconvenes. I mean, that is the point at which it's possible emergency legislation could be introduced, and I'm sure it would have the consent of, you know, most people in the House of Parliament, if it could be done. I mean, there are a couple of problems. The problem was said to be that you couldn't exclude everyone who was serving a jail term for manslaughter who was serving a determinate sentence, a fixed term for manslaughter, because the numbers would be too great. The Telegraph reckons that there's about 470 people in prison who would qualify. That is quite a lot, and that would present some problems for the prison service in terms of finding the spaces. It was also said that if you narrow down, so it's just people convicted of manslaughter of an emergency worker, the numbers would be very small. It could be two in the case of Bowers and Cole, the killers of PC Harper. It could be a few more than that, but that legally wouldn't withstand legal challenge from other potential victims who would say, well, what about the killers of my loved one, that they also should be excluded? So there were sort of two potential problems, but I do think there is a way around this, and that is by freeing up some other prisoners who are non-violent prisoners, either who are on remand or serving very short sentences for relatively minor crimes. Surely there must be a way of doing that, and thereby keeping the most violent offenders in custody.
13: It is interesting that obviously the killing of PC Andrew Harper was a horrendous killing, one that an awful lot of the public are now aware of. To be clear, the driver of the car who's convicted of murder is not eligible for early release, but two of those in the car, Jesse Cole and Albert Bowers, who are serving terms for manslaughter, would be entitled to early release. I mean, the opposition, the Conservatives, have been pressing for this exemption for killers of emergency workers. In order to do that, you're going to have to change the law. But, I mean, presumably that is something that Andy Burnham could get through the Commons pretty quickly once Parliament returns briefly at the beginning of September. It does seem to be, though, doesn't it, that this is a Prime Minister determined to respond when you've got a particular outcry on a particular subject.
19: Well, that's because when you stand back and look at it, Carol, it just is not right, is it, that the government has had to put in some measures to free up prison places, and I think people understand that because of the situation they're in. But it's just not right that those early release provisions apply to some of the most serious offenders in the country. People convicted of manslaughter, for heaven's sake, as well as people who were convicted of rape, of serious sexual assaults, who were also going to be part of the early release plan until Andy Burnham found a way to exclude them. It's just not right. And I think the public have got that. And they've obviously, these aren't just statistics, but the PC Andrew Harper's case gives it a, you know, a sense of reality, because people can identify with the case. They remember the horror of it, how awful it is. And when you stand back and look at it, it's just not right. I just don't think it stands that sort of test of the sniff test, or, you know, the common sense test. There are people in prison. There are 2,700 people serving sentences for under 12 months. The government has introduced a law under the Sentencing Act, which basically bars the courts from passing sentences, prison sentences of under 12 months, unless there are exceptional circumstances, because they think short prison sentences don't work and they're ineffective. Well, why don't you free those 2,700 people? On a curfew, pass emergency legislation that will free up the space and will then allow you to hold the serious offenders, the manslaughter cases and others.
13: Well, I hope that the government, Alex Norris, is listening to you, Danny. But, I mean, just one further point on this, because clearly the Prime Minister has recognised the outcry over this particular case. But as you have indicated, even if he finds a way to prevent these two individuals being released, there are still going to be many, many personal cases of victims who are facing really worrying scenarios where perpetrators of crime are going to be let out again. We heard in the Times earlier on today from some of those victims of domestic abuse, with the perpetrators of those crimes due to be included. Whichever way you look at this, this is going to be a deeply unpopular move, isn't it?
19: Yes, of course. And there are going to be people coming out early who they probably will not be able to exclude from the scheme because there are just too many of them. And the prison capacity just isn't there. And domestic abuse is one kind of case that you've pointed out. The difficulty with domestic abuse cases is the perpetrators are not prosecuted for domestic abuse. They may be prosecuted for other offences such as assault or harassment. And so it's difficult to disentangle those ones. So there's a particular issue there. There's also this sort of loophole, because indecent assault cases are not excluded from the early release scheme, even though the crimes are in some cases just as bad as the sexual assault cases that have been excluded. But it's a sort of legal historical anomaly. That's another problem as well. So my goodness me, you know, even if he somehow finds a way to exclude PC Harper's killers from the early release scheme, it's still, the whole thing is a mess. And my view, Carol, is this has completely torpedoed Labour's reputation for sort of maintaining law and order, for looking after victims, for being tough on crime, which I think for over sort of three decades they've cultivated and to some extent have maintained
13: a reputation
19: for. And this has blown a hole in that.
13: We'll have to leave it there. But it's been great to speak to you, Danny Shaw, police and crime commentator. Really good to get your insight. Thanks so much for joining us. And thanks to all of you who've been getting in touch. I will come to your thoughts in a moment. You're listening to Carol Walker on Times Radio.
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13: Now, it will be hard to ignore the big space news this week. On Wednesday, just after 7 o'clock in the evening, the sun will be almost entirely blocked by the moon. It will cover 90 to 96% of the sun, making it the biggest coverage since the total eclipse in 1999. Let's talk to Dr. Claire Foulon, Senior Lecturer in Solar and Space Physics at the University of Exeter. Good evening to you, Claire.
24: Good evening. Nice to meet you.
13: I was going to ask you just how excited you are, but I can already hear it in your voice.
24: Yes. Oh, it's exciting. And everybody wants to talk about it. So I'm glad you have me on your program.
13: Tell us the significance of this.
24: Well, if you remember the excitement back in 99, we had a full total eclipse in the south, 11th of August 1999, and it was quite clouded, so people had a glimpse of it. And it doesn't happen very often to have a total eclipse, so we won't have a total eclipse until 2081 in the Channel Islands and 2090 in Cornwall. So quite a long time. But this one, although it's partial, it's quite close to be complete, right? So 96%. It's quite a deep partial solar eclipse.
2: So how do people actually watch this? Because there will, of course, be the temptation to maybe put on a pair of sunglasses and go out there, but apparently you shouldn't do that.
24: Yeah, that's... So, certified eclipse glasses that you can buy.
2: We've got a little bit of a problem with your line, Claire. We're just trying to see if we can establish that a bit better so that we can get the all-important advice for people listening who might want to watch it. I think we've got you back. Just briefly, if you can, Claire, what is the advice to people who want to go out and watch it not to do so just with a pair of sunglasses?
24: So no sunglasses. If you can purchase your certified eclipse glasses, then you're good to go. If you don't have these certified glasses, you can still play with a little... a pinhole inside a cardboard, so you won't see this, but there is a hole in there, and it tells you to project this onto a white cardboard. Then you can still use a colander. That's more pinholes. And then the last one is you can make a little pinhole projector with a shoebox or a cereal box. So this is very simple. If you look it up, it's a nice little experiment as well. Because remember, this lasts for 2 hours. So you have the time to watch, but sit there for 2 hours. Why not do a little experiment? So I encourage you to try things.
2: Does it actually mean anything in scientific terms? Is there anything you're going to learn from seeing this as an expert in these things?
24: So you will learn. I mean, I suppose people then are more aware of the motion of the moon, the motion of the sun, why this happens. So people will maybe be interested in finding out what are these motions. Why is it, it's not perfect motion. We call it ellipsoidal motion. For instance, the orbit of the moon is not a circle. And that's why it's not perfect. And you don't see this happen. Precisely all the time. So you will learn about that. However, you can also think about more what you see when the full sun is completely blocked by the moon, and then you start to see the solar corona. And that's a very interesting aspect, because you learn about what is the impact of the sun on the Earth through the solar atmosphere.
2: So, and we're going to have to leave it there because we have run out of time, but it's been fascinating to talk to you, Dr. Claire Foulon, Senior Lecturer in Solar and Space Physics at the University of Exeter. Thank you so much for joining us tonight, and enjoy Wednesday evening. Do stay with us. We're just getting the papers in. We'll be back to take you through them all right after the latest news from Rob Malarkey.
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14: Good evening. The chair of the National Heat Risk Commission is calling for the government to create a long-term national strategy for extreme hot and dry weather. Three quarters of England is now officially in drought, with temperatures expected to reach 36 Celsius later this week. The Environment Agency said that 45 million people are experiencing a so-called flash drought, which has led to wildfires and damaged crops. Speaking to this programme, Emma Howard-Boyd said the situation is extremely serious.
18: The need for us to shift from this emergency response, weaving in how we deal with both heat waves, prolonged dry weather and wildfires. This has really been a summer of all three of those, and building since the very first heat wave that we experienced back in May.
14: The Times is reporting that Andy Burnham is demanding the Justice Secretary, Alex Norris, draw up plans to prevent the early release of two of the killers of PC Andrew Harper. Downing Street earlier claimed it is not possible for the government to exempt the two men from the scheme without excluding every prisoner convicted of manslaughter. The Times has also learned that thousands of probation staff could take industrial action before the end of this year. A national disaster has been declared in Colombia after a powerful earthquake killed at least 111 people. Measuring 7.4 on the Richter scale, the earthquake hit shortly after 7 a.m. local time, around 250 miles from the capital, Bogota. And more than 350 jobs will be made available for resident doctors in England as part of the government's plan to prevent further industrial action. From this week, hundreds of extra training posts will be available for junior doctors who ended 3 years of strike action in June after making a deal with the then Health Secretary James Murray. Don't forget, you can set the Times Radio news briefing as your news service on Alexa. Now with the sport this evening, here's Uma Gurav.
5: Amazon founder Jeff Bezos is close to becoming a co-owner at Liverpool. His consortium with Facebook owner Eduardo Saverin and former QPR owner Amit Bhatia are on the verge of agreeing a deal for a 30% stake. Current owners FSG are expected to make a statement this week. That's as Liverpool have announced the loan signing of defender Ronald Araujo from Barcelona. It's also understood Atletico Madrid are close to agreeing terms with Spurs captain Christian Romero, while defender Mickey van der Ven has signed a new long-term contract with Tottenham, and Barcelona are said to be very advanced in their pursuit of Man City's Rodri. Elsewhere, UEFA, CONCACAF and the Asian Football Confederation have written an open letter accusing FIFA of a fundamental breach of trust. They say they feel President Gianni Infantino has acted like someone who believes the game is answerable to him. And in the second round of the Carabao Cup, Chelsea are at home to Jack Wilshere's Luton Town, while Spurs host Charlton Athletic. And there's an All Premier League tie as Nottingham Forest host Leeds United. The full draw is at TalkSport.com.
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2: Really good to have you with us tonight. I'm just getting the front pages in of most of tomorrow's papers, and joining me tonight to take you through them all, we have Katie Searle, Head of Opinion at Insight at the Eye. Good evening to you, Katie.
27: Hi, Carol. Lovely to see you.
2: Good to have you with us. And also joining us, Ryan Sabey, Deputy Political Editor and Economics Editor at The Sun. Hello, Ryan.
28: Good evening, Carol.
2: Thank you both so much for joining us tonight. Let me take you through the front page stories. The Times, as we brought you at the top of the show, the main story, Burnham demands a plan to keep PC's killers in jail. Andy Burnham has told his Justice Secretary to draw up plans to prevent the early release of the killers of PC Andrew Harper and present them to Parliament amidst a mounting backlash from the victim's family and the police, and many members of the public for that matter. The Times also reports that the police are probing whether the Widdicombe suspect is linked to the Farage arson. The main picture on the front page of the Times, a mega dinghy carrying 230 migrants, which arrived in Dover earlier today, and the Times headlines, the daily pill for weight loss that apparently will keep you slim for life. The Guardian on its front page, firefighters raise the alarm over surge in unprecedented summer blazes. This, of course, comes amidst the new declarations of drought across much of the country. The Guardian also reports that PC Harper's killers must be released, number 10 told. Some different signals coming out on that. There's a very dramatic picture from Colombia, Quake Rocks, Colombia. And The Guardian also reports pressure on banks over surveillance of reporters. This is the businessman and Reform UK donor Aaron Banks facing calls to lay out the extent of his surveillance of journalists, which include Sunday Times' Gabriel Pogrand. The Financial Times, Wall Street big names join Nvidia to build a $500 billion AI financing package. The Eye, Katie's paper, 45 million people in the UK now living

0: as the Sun is describing it. The Express, Kemi, rule out new taxes to prevent more hardship. This is a warning from the Conservative leader. And the Star, you'll never deliver alone. Amazon is primed to buy Liverpool Football Club, the paper reports. Well, look, let's start with the story on the front page of the Times. Andy Burnham basically intervening on the plan to release many offenders early because of the pressure on our prisons. Prime Minister confident of success in keeping the killers of PC Andrew Harper in jail, despite warnings earlier that it would be impossible to prevent their release. Katie, what do you make of this?
1: It's a really interesting story that's just appearing in the Times and breaking a few other places this evening, and built around this terrible case of the death of PC Andrew Harper, as you say. And one wonders whether the Prime Minister will regret getting involved in the early days of his premiership just a couple of weeks ago, of course, when he looked at this, because he's now saying there will be a solution. But you've got to wonder what the new Justice Secretary is going to do about this, because although the Times is reporting that he's increasingly confident that a solution can be found, well, no one really seems to know what that might be. So one hopes that the Justice Secretary might have a plan. And of course, the key here is that if these people that were found guilty are let out, and therefore others like him, you know, what happens to the police, the prison population around that? And that's what this story is really, really about. You know, rather, if they're kept in, I beg your pardon, if they are kept in, one wonders what happens to the prison population, because this is really about finding space for people. So if they are kept in, then others may have to be released, and that gives him a whole other problem.
0: So many of our listeners were getting in touch when we were talking about this on the programme. John, why does it take weeks of building public backlash for the government to see sense, early release, question mark? Surely it's so obvious it would not be acceptable. And here we are again with a likely U-turn after all of this angst. And John says those convicted of the manslaughter of PC Harper will not and never were going to be released. The route is the emergency worker exemption. Releasing them would be utterly disastrous for Burnham. There's no chance it will happen. Thanks for all of that. And I mean, just looking at this, Ryan, the Times is reporting that before Andy Burnham announced this, he was presented with two options that would have prevented the release of these two individuals, Jesse Cole and Albert Bowers. But he didn't pursue them. And now it looks rather as though he's going to go down this route of exempting people who have killed emergency workers.
2: Well, I think that they're going to be drawing up the plans as we speak. And you can just imagine officials at the Ministry of Justice burning the midnight oil as they work through every single option. Now, this is the first big test of Andy Burnham's premiership. When he spoke about the review just before he went away, it almost gave the family of PC Andrew Harper that sort of false hope that perhaps something would be done to actually block the killers from being released. We always thought that, you know, perhaps they would be building up to a position where they would be blocked. And now we've just had this play out over the past 10 days or so. I was in Downing Street earlier today, where Downing Street officials were saying that it was not possible to release them. But it seemed that behind the scenes, they just can't let this play out, and they can't let this happen. Could you imagine the pictures of these two killers on the streets being released? I think practically and politically, it would have been so damaging to Andy Burnham and his new government. So they always were likely to find solutions. I mean, there are things that you can do. Perhaps you can tag people who may be with jail sentences of 12 months or less. Could you rent prison places abroad? Could you send prisoners abroad to actually serve part of their sentence. So there are options, and it just seems if you're playing around with numbers that you don't want to let so many out because it's to do with overcrowding, there will be a solution. You will be able to find

0: and something, and it seems that Andy Burnham has read the Riot Act and he wants a solution to be found.
1: Yeah, The Guardian reports that prison service officials have told Number 10 that adding an exemption so that those convicted of manslaughter, such as Jesse Cole and Albert Bowers, make sure that they remain in jail would mean further early releases would be needed within 18 months. And, I mean, you do get the sense that this is just the first time that we're seeing Andy Burnham's government in a certain amount of disarray, because, as Ryan was saying, correspondents were briefed earlier on in the day that it wasn't going to be possible. I've actually just been handed the Telegraph. Burnham spitting in our faces by freeing killers, say Harper friend. This is another colleague of the murdered police officer who has spoken out about this. And now it seems that Andy Burnham, as Ryan Sabey has mentioned there, is just looking at the potential political damage that would be done if these two individuals were freed, and is just saying, look, something has got to be found. Katie.
2: A policy, politics, stories that ties up politicians. And as I said earlier, it was his first big test, actually, when he came in. One wonders whether it was a sensible thing to do, because there's no real winners in this conversation, and it's not very good Labour.
1: Oh, we're having a bit of difficulty with your line, Katie. We'll come back to you. Just a quick thought from you, Ryan, on that. Just this sense that for the first time, perhaps, in the short period since Andy Burnham has become Prime Minister, we're sensing a little bit of panic behind the scenes at Number 10.
0: Yeah, that's right. And I think it's all very well and good having some giveaways in the first few days of, you know, whether it's money off VAT or giving, you know, obviously some very welcome news for the hospitality industry. But I think the harsh reality of the big decisions and the sort of decisions that you are judged on, they come thick and fast when you're in power. And this is exactly what's happening so early on. And I think it's just going to, if he doesn't sort this out, you know, just very quickly, Carol, there's a line in that story saying he'll have to present a plan to MPs in September. I don't think he's got that long to sort it out.
1: Ryan Sabey, Katie Searle, do stay with us. Lots more stories to discuss. I've just been handed the front page of the Mail. Labour's a channel nightmare as a giant 49-foot craft carrying 230 migrants. That's more than a Boeing 737 reaches Britain. The day small boats crisis became a big boats crisis is its headline. And the Mirror, 45 million Brits in drought areas, high and dry, with a picture of an aerial view of a parched castle, Maiden Castle iron age fort in Dorchester. Stay with us, lots more stories to discuss. 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
1: And with me, Katie Searle and Ryan Sabey, looking through tomorrow's front pages. The Mail, I mentioned, just one of the papers showing a picture of that huge boat with 230 migrants on board. It's also on the front page of the Times. Mega dinghy carries 230. The Telegraph, no limit to migrant mega dinghies. Well, Katie, this is another nightmare, isn't it, for the Prime Minister?
2: It absolutely is. I mean, if it knocks prisons, you don't want small boats. And this is a story where a picture says so much, so much. It's on every single page, front page. And looking at these pictures, I actually kind of can't stop myself because I don't think I've ever seen a construct quite like it. All those people, and as all the papers say, and just taking from the Mail at this point, it has a huge number of people, 230, which of course is more than the capacity of a Boeing 737, can you believe? So, of course, it allows the politics to open up very well for the Conservatives, for reform, of course. And Andy Burnham is, you know, left with this huge problem, as many, many, many prime ministers have been. But it is worth saying that, of course, we know that actually the number of boat crossings has gone down significantly this year, something like 40% on last year. So there is actually, there are some successes happening. But of course, you wouldn't know it to look at this enormous picture of this enormous boat.
1: Yeah, and that's also on the front page of your paper, The Sun, Ryan. Record for one vessel, not so small boats crisis. And as Katie has pointed out, this really feeds into the agenda of Reform UK, for that matter, the Conservatives, despite what the figures are saying overall.
0: Yeah, that's right. And I don't know if you've noticed just yet, Carol, you probably haven't got the physical paper in front of you, but the actual size of the boat, we've got it on the front page, but it also continues, because it is so big, to the sports page. So when you open up your paper tomorrow, the actual size of the boat, you'll see it across the two pages, the front and the back page, just to show you how big this is. But as you say, this is Andy Burnham spoke last week about, he's going to try and be relentless when it comes to this. The trouble is, government ministers are saying that this is working, numbers are down, but the government over the last 5 or 6 years or so has spent £1 billion, or there's £1 billion being given to the French, or will be given to the French over the terms of over the next few years, and we are still seeing this ongoing numbers of small boat crossings. We've had Rishi Sunak talking about stopping the boats. We've had Keir Starmer smashing the gangs. We haven't had a slogan yet from Andy Burnham, but he's going to have to come up with, again, another answer to this, because over the summer months, when the weather is good, he's just going to be faced with picture after picture. And there are big problems. He's facing big problems. And every prime minister deserves to go on holiday, but you just wonder whether it was right for him to go away so soon after he came into office.
1: And that picture, yes, rather cleverly, The Sun has made it into a complete wraparound of its paper. Just the sheer size of it just is a further indication, isn't it, Katie, of how the gangs, the smuggling gangs, whatever those efforts are just increasingly sophisticated in ways of maximising their profits while taking these people on these incredibly risky crossings.
2: Yes, exactly. And the reports are suggesting that each person is charged around £1,000 to get on this boat. And so you don't have to be too clever to do the maths that you're going to get over 200,000 if you're running these gangs. And it is getting increasingly sophisticated. And also the police are saying that, doing it as a job lot, if you like this, is easier for them to avoid detection. And in fact, it is quite incredible when you look at that picture and see all those people to think that they all made it to the other side.
1: Yeah, quite extraordinary. The Telegraph on its front page: Britain faces worst food security crisis in a decade as drought spreads. As we were reporting, almost three quarters of the country is now officially in drought. And many of the papers also have dramatic pictures on this. The Mirror, 45 million Brits in drought areas, has the high and dry, this very parched landscape around Dorchester. And there are other pictures across many of the front pages. There on the front page of the Metro, it never rains but it pours. The picture there is at Plymouth Hoo. almost sort of unrecognisable. The ground is so parched and dry. And Ryan, that warning on the front page of the Telegraph about the food security crisis is also something that's going to really hit Andy Burnham's whole cost of living agenda, isn't it?
0: Yeah, no, exactly. And I think when you look at the sort of the nuts and bolts of what's actually happening here, it's we are going to feel the effects of this food security crisis in 6 months, in 12 months' time, where I don't know if we're going to get to a situation where there is not enough food on supermarket shelves, but certainly the food that is there is going to go up in price. We're going to get, as the article says here, food inflation, which is about, you know, up, you know, 5%. Now, this is a time where Andy Burnham is talking about, you know, giving, you know, people breathing space. But this is, again, he can do this with, you know, with a few things, you know, taking money off energy bills, you know, subscriptions here or there. But it's when people feel it in the pocket, when they go to the supermarket and they realise that things are really, really expensive because it's at the supermarket. And when you do the weekly shop, it really hits home of you know, how expensive things have become.
1: Yeah, and your paper, The Eye, Katie, also has a very vivid picture, which I think is of what should be a reservoir, which is cracked and dry. 45 million in the UK now living in drought. Heat warns issued, 12 reservoirs at risk of running out of water.
2: Yeah, it is extraordinary. And the fact is, you know, food and food security aside, this country is absolutely not prepared for this kind of weather. And, you know, as it says there, 27 million of us are now living under water use restrictions. But the other people involved in this, of course, are the firefighters. And we, the paper reports 120 firefighters are trying to stop this fire in the New Forest, the size of 140 football pitches, which is just extraordinary. And we ran a piece a few days ago, actually, with reports suggesting that the firefighters really haven't got what they need in terms of access to water to put these fires out. So, there, you know, we will get to a point where actually there'll be another problem for government to look at, which is actually how do we manage this kind of weather and its impact, not only on food, of course, but on keeping us safe.
1: Yeah, it is going to have a huge impact on our lives and certainly on the costs in the supermarkets. Just want to touch briefly, Ryan, on the story on the front page of The Guardian, pressure on banks over surveillance of reporters. The paper's reporting that the News Media Association is raising concerns after the businessman and Reform UK donor, Aaron Banks, is reported to have carried out surveillance on journalists, including Gabriel Pogrand of the Sunday Times, that were looking into the funding of Reform UK. I mean, this is an interesting aspect of the whole row over that funding question.
0: Yeah, no, it certainly is. And the News Media Association has described, you know, these sort of alleged attacks, you know, as an attack on our democracy. And there's plenty of MPs who are quoted in this piece. And I think the one thing that the Guardian have picked up on is whether there has been any further surveillance on some of their reporters, because they have been sort of delving deep into the funding of both Reform and the party leader Nigel Farage in recent months. And they just wonder whether they've actually gone as far as that. But there's a quote here from Aaron Banks saying that he's not really interested in The Guardian but declined to comment further. So you just wonder whether this story has a little bit more to run, particularly after we had those revelations at the weekend where I think there was the sort of whether there's a private investigators looking into the Sunday Times journalist. So yeah, there are serious questions to answer if this is the case.
1: Yeah, journalists should be able to go about their work properly without threats like that. The Times on its front page: daily pill for weight loss will keep you slim for life. The paper reports that the UK has become the first country in Europe to approve this daily weight loss pill, that it can apparently be a treatment for life and put type 2 diabetes into remission, or Forglipron, I think it's pronounced. Katie, I mean, these weight loss drugs are all the rage, but they do also have quite significant effects on the national obesity problems.
2: Yeah, I mean, it is the story of our time, isn't it? The weight loss drugs. And, you know, we are all waiting, I think, to see actually what the end results are. And I think that's the one thing I really would say about this. Although it sounds great for many people, because, of course, a lot of the weight loss drugs that are on the market at the moment are recommended for short to medium term use. Now the Medicines and Healthcare Regulatory Agency has approved it. About 20 million people in England could be eligible. I mean, extraordinary. And, you know, people will be very, very, very keen to get that. But this has been, although we're all very used to talking about it, this has been a story that hasn't yet played out. And we're yet to know or work out really what the long-term effects on people's health will be if they take these pills. But let's hope this is the answer to all those people's hopes that they need. And
1: we're going to have to leave it there. I'm so sorry, Katie, but we're out of time. Katie Searle and Ryan Sabey, thank you both so much.
0: Thank you, Carol.
2: Thanks, Carol.
1: Do stay with us. 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
1: It's 11 o'clock on Times Radio. I'm Carol Walker. Great to have you with us. Ukraine has once again stepped up its long-range attacks on facilities deep inside Russian territory, hitting a city nearly 700 miles from its border. I'll be joined by Paul Lyushenko, senior fellow at the Cornell University Brooks School Tech Policy Institute. Israel's Prime Minister Benjamin Netanyahu has categorically rejected the new Board of Peace roadmap for Gaza. We'll hear from Sir Vincent Fein, a former British Consul General in Jerusalem. And in our discussion tonight, with two-thirds of England now in drought, how serious is this?
5: In order to have food security, you have to have water security. And let's not forget, everybody keeps telling us that food security is a very important part of national security. That's how important this is.
1: Alistair Carmichael, Chair of the Commons Environment Committee. All that and more coming up after the latest news from Rob Malarkey.
8: Carol, thank you. Good evening. The Chair of the National Heat Risk Commission is urging the government to escalate its response to the immediate effects of prolonged spells of hot and dry weather. Almost three quarters of England is now in drought, with experts warning that the impacts on the farming industry could last into the autumn. Four areas, including the East Midlands and Solent and the South Downs, have today become the latest to come under drought status, meaning 45 million people are now affected. Speaking to this programme, Emma Howard-Boyd said it should not be seen purely as an environmental issue.
9: An economic issue, a productivity issue, a health issue, overheating hospitals, care homes, but that shift to weaving our preparation for these kind of weather events into every kind of investment, but also the private sector as well, so that we start getting prepared for what we are now seeing on a very regular basis.
8: The Times is reporting that Andy Burnham is demanding the Justice Secretary Alex Norris draw up plans to prevent the early release of two of the killers of PC Andrew Harper. Downing Street earlier claimed it's not possible for the government to exempt the two men from the scheme without excluding every prisoner convicted of manslaughter. In response, the chairman of the Prison Officers Association said he's positive that additional space could be found to block anybody convicted of manslaughter from early release. Speaking to Times Radio, Mark Fairhurst said the solution lies with either bailing or monitoring a fraction of those currently on remand.
10: If you look at a remand population knocking on to 17,000, surely we can free up 1,000 remands and electronically tag them so they're monitored electronically in our communities. They can't all be, you know, accused of a really serious crime that warrants a remand.
8: The President of Colombia has declared a national disaster after a powerful earthquake claimed the lives of at least 111 people. The quake hit this morning around 250 miles from the Colombian capital Bogotá. Gustavo Restrepo lives around 20 miles from the epicentre.
11: All the buildings were moving, almost collapsing everything. The services of rescue, they are working on all the properties trying to find people under the debris. If it's continue 1-2 minutes more, I think all these buildings will collapse.
8: More than 350 additional jobs will be made available for resident doctors in England as part of the government's plan to prevent further industrial action. From this week, hundreds of extra training posts will be available for junior doctors who ended 3 years of strike action in June after making a deal with the then Health Secretary James Murray. The posts will be spread across the country and specialities. The owner of Liverpool FC, Fenway Sports Group, is close to selling around one-third of the club to a consortium of billionaires, including the Amazon founder Jeff Bezos. The syndicate is being led by Amit Bhatia, the son-in-law of the steel magnate Lakshmi Mittal. Dan Plumley is a senior lecturer in sport finance at Loughborough University.
12: I've always said as well, of course, as others, as every owner has some sort of exit strategy at some point. We don't know when that might be. We don't know what that might look like. But there's also an end game for FSG in all of this. And part of that along the way is as the valuation ticks up and we've seen phenomenal growth in football club valuations across the European landscape.
8: An announcement on the deal, which is worth £1.5 billion, is expected to follow over the next 7 days. And divers have discovered the wreck of a battle cruiser that was lost more than 100 years ago off the Isle of Wight. HMS Tiger lost more than half of its crew of 57 when it collided with HMS Berwick in 1908. It comes amid a change in the law to safeguard shipwrecks from being disturbed. The graves of thousands of sailors and marines at sea will receive automatic legal protection through expanded powers being considered by Parliament. For a roundup of the news on demand, find the Times Radio News Briefing on the Times Radio app.
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1: A very good evening. Great to have you with us. At least 13 people have been killed in a Ukrainian drone strike deep inside Russian territory. In a moment, I'll be speaking to Paul Lushenko, senior fellow at Cornell University's Brookes School's Tech Policy Institute. We'll have more on Benjamin Netanyahu's decision to reject President Trump's Gaza peace plan from Sir Vincent Fein, former British Consul General in Jerusalem. Later this hour, we'll get the latest on the devastating earthquake which has hit Colombia. We'll bring you our regular business update tonight with Times business columnist Ian King. And in half an hour, I'll be discussing whether the government's doing enough to cope with the drought across nearly three quarters of England and the need to adapt to the changes in our climate with Alistair Carmichael, chair of the Commons Environment Committee, and Adam Vaughan, the Times environment editor. And it's been great to have so many of you getting in touch. Do keep your thoughts coming in all the usual ways. Drop us a WhatsApp 0333 003 2353, or you can tweet us at Times Radio. Now, Ukraine has again stepped up its long-range strikes on facilities deep inside Russian territory. Today, at least 13 people were killed in the Russian Republic of Tatarstan, nearly 700 miles from the Ukrainian border. Ukraine's armed forces said the city's Tanevo oil refinery had been hit. It is one of the deadliest single attacks on Russia since the start of Moscow's full-scale war in Ukraine in 2022. We can speak now to Paul Lushenko. He's a senior fellow at Cornell University Brookes School Tech Policy Institute and a former military colonel in the US Army. Good evening to you, Paul.
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1: Really good to have you with us. What do you make of the significance of this strike, which was a very long way inside Russian territory?
13: Well, I think it's a really effective strike. And I think what we're seeing here is the promise for the strategic outcomes that so-called drone warfare could provide coming into full view. And this is one of the debates that's ongoing among scholars, to include myself, who focus on so-called drone warfare, is to what extent are these capabilities not just tactically effective on the battlefield, but to what extent do they have strategic outcomes in terms of war termination? In this case, the purpose of this strike is clearly to cripple the Russian economy.
1: Well, you talk about the strategic impact. I mean, do you think that part of the strategy here is to take the war closer to the Russian people? And I mean, how do you think that is going to affect the war?
13: Well, I think this is one of the opportunities that drones provide on the modern battlefield, is loaded conceptual term we called sort of a respatialization of conflict, such that you can have an operator who is, in this case, 750 miles away from the zone of impact, wreaking havoc, sowing fear, and really undermining the Russian economy. And so I think there is a degree of this. And over time, what you've seen is a operational reach that is becoming much broader than the initial sort of implications of drones, which were defined to that geographical boundary of the Ukrainian landmass. And so I do believe this is one of the express purpose of strikes such as this one.
1: Yeah, I mean, this seemed to be on an oil refinery target. We've seen Ukraine hitting those oil and other energy facilities, also hitting the warehouses from the Wildberries group, which provides so many of the supplies for ordinary Russians. But I mean, however much that affects Russians' daily lives, how do you think that President Putin is likely to see this and for that matter, to respond?
13: Well, even when we start talking about sort of facile democracies, autocracies, of which I think clearly Russia is in the category of being, we still see from the literature and public opinion research that public opinion actually does matter for the durability of a war, in this case, one between Russia and Ukraine that is 3 to 4 years ongoing. And so I think it actually does matter. And frankly, it's going to matter in the pocketbooks of a lot of Russian citizens, to include those in the near abroad or the diaspora, to include the Central Asian states. Of course, there were several of the civilians killed were actually of Uzbek sort of the center heritage here. So I think it's actually going to matter over time. To the degree that Ukrainian military can aggregate these strikes to achieve the sort of implications that they would want on the petroleum, the oil refinery, and the lubrication sort of industry that's at stake at this point.
1: I guess the problem is that President Putin has shown a pretty scant disregard for the effect on his people throughout this war, hasn't he? And when we look at the sheer numbers of young recruits who've been sent to their deaths in the battles.
13: No, I think that's a fair point. But again, when we start talking about the Russian sort of regime, what we see is that Putin's staying power is actually a testament to those who are very close to him. And so the question becomes, to what degree do the oligarchs who are booming up support for him not feel the pinch from their, for lack of a better word, constituency? So I think it's a fair point. But over time, this is going to be a grinding war. And I want to go back to the initial point that I made, is that there is an outstanding debate about the degree to which these capabilities are strategically effective. And if Russia, if Ukraine can continue to wage these sort of attacks deep in Russian territory against an economic backbone of their country, I think that's going to have some effects going forward.
1: There's also been a fascinating piece in The Times today from Oliver Moody about the prospects of swarms of drones controlled not just by people hundreds of miles from the targets, but by artificial intelligence. I mean, I know that this whole question of drone warfare is something that you've looked at very closely and written about. This latest attack carried out by Ukraine was carried out by a drone, carried out significant damage on the ground, and of course killed 13 people. But the idea of swarms of drones actually controlled by artificial intelligence, do you think that is a realistic prospect?
13: I do. I do think this is a realistic process going forward. In most defense experts, to include those in the Pentagon, those across Washington, D.C., and those much further afield, to include in the United Kingdom and Europe, generally speaking, understand that the shifting character of war, how it's waged, is going to be immutably shaped by the integration of AI at scale, tactically, all the way up to the strategic level of decision making. And so, whereas I don't believe that we've seen some of the hype unfold right now, and of course, there's a lot of snake oil surrounding AI in Ukraine and AI generally in the military, I do think we're seeing some initial indications of the promise of AI to shorten what we call the sensor to shooter timeline, that you could identify a target more rapidly than an adversary and therefore maintain what we call lethal overmatch, at least doctrinally speaking. And so swarms are on the horizon. There's been some indication of this going forward. And I think it's just one piece of a broader storyline in Ukraine right now, which is more about the implications of electronic warfare or jamming against drones, about software-enabled targeting, about distributed sensing, and then finally about the importance of low-cost mass, whether that's interceptors to intercept drones or whether that's drones themselves.
1: It is extraordinary the speed with which this technology has been developed, and Ukraine as well as Russia have been absolutely at the forefront of this. Do you think the fact that Ukraine is now managing to inflict these kinds of strikes on Russia is causing real effects, real harm to Russia's economy, to its energy infrastructure and so on, and is seen to be at least on the front foot in this war? Do you think that that is leading to a bit of a rethink in the White House? President Trump has been very reluctant to give his wholehearted backing to Ukraine, certainly not in the way that his predecessor Joe Biden did. Do you think that now President Trump might be showing at least a greater willingness to throw a bit more US might between the behind the Ukrainian war effort?
13: Well, you know, I can't profess to get inside the mind of our president of the United States or any of the cabinet officials that are part of the National Security Council. But what I will tell you is that there's real pause for consideration on what Ukraine means for the future direction of warfare, such that the United States military and our key allies and partners across the globe are adopting lessons, so-called lessons from this conflict, to include the importance of money to modernize our military, such that we would have a counter-drone force, a drone force, and then all the doctrinal, organizational, and material implications that go with that. And so I do believe that Ukraine, much like the southern border in the United States, is viewed as an incubator for novel, commercially available, and easily weaponized capabilities that have real implications for the way that the U.S. military and our allies and partners will fight going forward.
1: It's been fascinating to get your insight. Paul Lushenko, a senior fellow at Cornell University Brooks School Tech Policy Institute and a military colonel in the US Army. Really good to talk to you. Thank you so much.
13: Thank you so much for your time.
1: You're listening to Carol Walker on Times Radio. The time now is 16 minutes past 11. Israel's Prime Minister Benjamin Netanyahu has categorically rejected President Trump's 15-point peace plan for Gaza, stating that Israel will only remove its forces when Hamas is disarmed. Yet Hamas has said previously that handing over its weapons is contingent on Israel withdrawing from Gaza. I've been speaking to Sir Vincent Fean, former British Consul General in Jerusalem, and I asked him why he believed Benjamin Netanyahu had rejected this deal.
14: He's done it for several reasons. One is electoral. There are elections coming up in Israel on the 27th of October. And if he does not win, there is a strong risk that he'll go to jail for corruption. He also has by his side two Israeli hardliners. They believe that Jewish people own all the land from the river to the sea. And those two particular ministers that Palestinians are in the wrong place at the wrong time. So coming back to his electoral issues, he wants to keep them with him alongside. They had already rejected the plan, which President Trump had declared to be a monumental step forward towards peace. And just one more point, Carol, I think that having led President Trump up the garden path as far as Iran is concerned, with a war of choice that, frankly, the American people did not choose. President Trump was looking for success elsewhere, and the mediators, Qatar, Egypt, Turkey, came to him and his own people, Kushner and so on, and said, this is a deal that could work. And he now finds that not only on Iran, but also on Gaza, Netanyahu has let him down.
1: This 15-point plan was, if you like, a follow-on from the overall deal that was agreed last year. A key part of it was the requirement for Hamas to disarm, to hand over its weapons. I mean, what Benjamin Netanyahu has been saying is that, look, he's not going to start pulling out his military until there is actual real signs of proper disarmament. Is there a way that this could be just down to the sequencing? And I mean, perhaps Benjamin Netanyahu has a point here, that there's no sign at the moment that Hamas is actually ready to hand over its weapons.
14: One of the problems, Carol, is that Israel has not yet fulfilled what's called phase one of the Trump plan, which it signed up to. Phase one entailed opening the gates into Gaza for food aid, for temporary accommodation, for medicines, for such things as rat poison, because there is a rat infestation in Gaza, and innocent civilians are suffering. So if Israel has not fulfilled part one of the Trump plan, this is now part of part two, the decommissioning and the phased withdrawal of the Israeli army from Gaza. Entire withdrawal was part of phase two. And the issue is, if one cannot trust Israel on phase one, is it possible to trust Israel on phase two? My own instinct is that Israel will not, sadly, withdraw from Gaza partially or wholly before the Israeli elections. And Netanyahu is claiming that he is the savior of Israel on security grounds. But I also fear that his occupation of parts of Lebanon, parts of Syria, and the entirety of the state of Palestine is not actually in the long-term interests of the Israeli people, and it's certainly not in the interests of Israel's neighbours.
1: What is your understanding about what is happening inside Gaza? Because there have been some Israeli attacks that have continued in recent weeks, despite the supposed ceasefire. But we're also hearing reports that, in fact, some Israeli forces have pulled back from some areas.
14: My belief is that Israel has actually gone further into Gaza since the October ceasefire that you mentioned. When the ceasefire came into force in October, Israel controlled 53% of Gaza, which is a region the size of the Isle of Wight. So tiny, tiny in real terms. Now, since then, Mr. Netanyahu has talked about moving the IDF into up to 70% of Gaza, kettling 2 million people in one third of the Isle of Wight. So I do hear stories about rocket fire being less in the last couple of days from Israel, but they have not said anything about what they intend to do. And in the time of that ceasefire, 10 months now, more than 1,200 Gazans have been killed, many of them women and children.
1: President Trump has been praising this 15-point plan as a really significant step forward in the search for peace, to bring peace to Gaza and the entire region. We haven't really had much of a direct response from the president yet. Where do you think this move by Benjamin Netanyahu is going to leave this relationship between Netanyahu and Trump, which has been so important? I mean, there have been tensions recently, but it's a really important relationship, isn't it?
14: It's vital for Israel, it's vital for Netanyahu not to get the wrong side of Trump, and he's a very maverick individual, as we know. So I don't know where Trump will go. He may turn his attention elsewhere, which would be a big pity, because there are still 2 million people suffering in Gaza, not to mention the West Bank. And it's important that the eyes of the world remain on Gaza, which is why I'm very grateful to you, Carol, for focusing on it tonight. The need to get that humanitarian aid in and to, if you like, take Hamas at its word, but test it, is important. What Netanyahu has done has actually given a PR victory to Hamas, which I don't want. We need to put both sides to the test. And Mr. Burnham has a role here, if I may add. He said before he came to office that he would do more on Gaza and that would put more pressure on Israel. I hope that can be done, not against the wishes of the Americans, but alongside our European allies, the French, Spanish, etc., Canadians and Australians in the Commonwealth. I think there is something to be done here to add the pressure which is needed to persuade Israeli electors that the path that Netanyahu is going down on with his constant occupation, settler violence, and what's going on in Jerusalem, undermining the status quo, is not good for Israel's future.
1: Just finally and briefly, if you could, is it possible that Benjamin Netanyahu, for electoral reasons, as you've explained, is adopting this very hardline stance, and that once those elections are over, if indeed he does remain in power, that there could then be a way forward for this plan?
14: If he stays in power, I don't really see it, Carol. He will need Smotrich and Ben-Gavir, whom we've discussed, to stay with him in coalition. There is an alternative, Eisenkot, a former chief of defense staff, who is on the way up in the polls. But I don't see any prospect of the next Israeli government being more open-minded about Gaza, unless there is external pressure. I come back to the point that the Israeli electorate, which is key and vital, needs to be aware that there is a better way than simply the rule of the sword, and that there are consequences if the policies that Netanyahu has adopted for the last 3 years are maintained.
1: Well, that was Sir Vincent Fein, a former British Consul General in Jerusalem. Stefan's got in touch, not happy about that view, saying that no Israeli candidate would agree to withdraw until the real disarmament of Hamas is complete. Paul's also not happy about this, saying that he has no credibility. He is a former British Consul General in Jerusalem, who he clearly has experience of the region. And Paul says Prime Minister Netanyahu's stance is no surprise. Israel would never withdraw before the terrorists disarm, and nor would any other country. And Nick got in touch earlier saying, interesting that Ukraine is focusing on the refineries, not oil storage inside Russia, much higher value and cost to Russia. Do keep your thoughts coming into us all the usual ways. You're listening to Carol Walker on Times Radio.
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1: Yes, it is time for our nightly business update, where we bring you the latest in the markets and look ahead to what's happening tomorrow. I've been speaking to Ian King, Times business columnist, and I began by asking him why Thames Water had given a £1 million payout to its chief financial officer.
20: Well, according to the chairman, Sir Adrian Montague, the finance director was given this in order to incentivise him to remain at the company. Bear in mind that Mr. Buck, the CFO, had only joined in April last year. And what may be the case is that he would have probably, he was previously at Pennon, which is the listed owner of South West Water. As a listed company, he would have had share options, which Thames would have had to have bought out to get him to come on board. And I suspect that's probably behind that. It's a fairly standard business practice, to be honest, although clearly a lot of people may find it somewhat grating.
1: Now, tell us what's happening at John Lewis. Big changes there.
20: Yeah, absolutely extraordinary, this. Peter Lewis, who's the managing director at John Lewis Department Stores. Don't forget, the John Lewis partnership consists of two businesses. You've got the department stores on one side of it and the Waitrose supermarket chain on the other. And Peter Lewis, he's been there for about 2.5 years, and he's announced today that he's leaving to pursue other projects. Bit of a blow, I think, this, for John Lewis partnership, because he'd been there before. He was previously the buying director of the business, brought back in when Jason Tarry became chairman of the partnership. So going after 2.5 years, it seems somewhat early. There's been a fair bit of management churn at this business over the last few years. And we don't really know what other projects he's leaving to pursue is. But I went to an event in February early of this year, and he was very, very, he seemed very, very committed to the business then. Very, very knowledgeable about fashion in particular, which is obviously a key part of the John Lewis offering. So, as I say, a bit of a blow that he's off, particularly given that last week the partnership announced financial results, and Jason Tarry, the chairman, very respected retailer, I should add, said that he was asked about trading conditions, and he made clear that it was very, very difficult. He said, people ask me how long this is going to go on. He said, I can't really give an answer as to when it's going to end. It looks like these conditions are here to stay. So tough times at the partnership. The good news is that they've brought in someone from inside the business, a non-executive director with a lot of retail experience, who's been at the likes of New Look in the past, and so knows a good deal about fashion. But it's another bump in the road for the partnership, really. Not terribly encouraging news.
1: And this just at a time when we know that the government is trying to do what it can to support high streets, to keep shops open in our high streets. And John Lewis, one of the survivors when so many other department stores have disappeared.
20: Well, they are. I mean, the government hasn't got too great a story to tell on this itself, to be honest, Carol. I mean, bear in mind that it was Rachel Reeves who raised employees' national insurance contributions and lowered the threshold at which they kick in, crucially taking in a lot of part-time workers. And that's done immense damage to employment in the retail sector and also other sectors like leisure and hospitality as well. Once you start to make it more expensive to hire part-time workers who are probably on quite low wages already, and of course the minimum wage has been lifted several times as well in recent years, both by the Conservatives and now more recently by Labour as well. All of that just piles on cost to employers, and it makes it very, very difficult for them. And that is a real issue, for not just for John Lewis, but for everyone on the high street. It's why so many of our high streets are basically full of vape stores and Turkish barbers and charity shops and very little else.
1: Now, what should we be looking out for tomorrow?
20: Well, tomorrow we get a trading update from Bellway, the house builder, the UK's fifth largest house builder. These are pretty tough times for the house builders as well right now, for some of the reasons that I've just gone into, although they've also experienced significant inflation with building products, and that's been an issue as well. Planning issues, we know that is a constraint on the housing sector. And Bellway, I suspect, will be no different from what we've been hearing from some of the other house builders in recent times. That said, we did get some decent numbers from Persimmon the other day. So Bellway has always been regarded as one of the better run house builders. So we shall see. It may not be necessarily the tale of doom and gloom that some are setting it up to be.
1: Well, that was Ian King, Times business columnist, speaking to me just a little earlier. Dominic's got in touch, obviously watching on YouTube, not happy with the camera angle, which gives him a bit of the back of a monitor with a little bit of the top of my head. This is a temporary view, Dominic. Stay with us. As of over the next few weeks, we're going to be moving back to our new and improved studio, where hopefully you will have a much better idea of what's going on as we broadcast The Late Show. Stay with us. Lots more to come after the very latest news from Rob Malarkey.
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8: Good evening. Andy Burnham has told the Justice Secretary, Alex Norris, to draw up plans to prevent the early release of two of the killers of PC Andrew Harper. The Times has learned that the Prime Minister was said to be increasingly confident that a solution could be found, despite earlier warnings from Number 10 that it would be impossible to exempt the two men from the early release scheme. The crime and policing commentator Danny Shaw says the Prime Minister needs a swift and decisive outcome amid criticism from Harper's widow and family, as well as the police.
4: Having been forced to backtrack and announce various exemptions, then faced a storm of protest because two of the killers of PC Harper were not excluded from the early release plan, and now apparently Andy Burnham increasingly confident that a way can be found to exclude them, and has told Alex Norris, just do it before September when Parliament reconvenes.
8: The chair of the National Heat Risk Commission is urging the government to escalate its response to the immediate effects of prolonged spells of hot and dry weather. Almost three quarters of England is now in drought, with experts warning the impacts on agriculture and reservoirs could last into the autumn. Speaking to this programme, Emma Howard-Boyd said it should not be seen purely as an environmental issue. A national disaster has been declared in Colombia after a powerful earthquake killed at least 111 people. Measuring 7.4 on the Richter scale, the earthquake hit shortly after 7 a.m. local time, around 250 miles from the capital, Bogota. An off-duty student police officer serving with Greater Manchester Police has been charged on suspicion of rape and kidnap. Mohamed Hassan, who's 23, was arrested following a pursuit on the M62 in West Yorkshire on Saturday. He'll appear before magistrates tomorrow morning. And the UK has become the first European country to approve a pill to help with weight loss and diabetes. The pill, to be sold under the brand name Foundayo, has been authorised by the medicines regulator and will be evaluated by the spending watchdog. Don't forget, you can set the Times Radio News Briefing as your flash briefing on Alexa. 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
21: Amazon founder Jeff Bezos is close to becoming a co-owner at Liverpool. His consortium with Facebook owner Eduardo Saverin and former QPR owner Amit Bhatia are on the verge of agreeing a deal for a 30% stake. Current owners FSG are expected to make a statement this week. That's as Liverpool have announced the loan signing of defender Ronald Araujo from Barcelona. It's also understood Atletico Madrid are close to agreeing terms with Spurs captain Christian Romero, while defender Mickey van der Ven has signed a new long-term contract with Tottenham. Elsewhere, UEFA, CONCACAF and the Asian Football Confederation have written an open letter accusing FIFA of a fundamental breach of trust. They say they feel Gianni Infantino's acted like someone who believes the game is answerable to him. And Team GB's Amy Hunt spoke to our colleagues at TalkSport after winning her first senior international title, taking gold in the 100 metres at the European Athletics Championships in Birmingham.
22: I had such a premonition. I knew it was mine, even though I probably wasn't the standout favourite. I knew I had what it took to come through with it.
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1: Good to have you with us. As we've been discussing, more than two-thirds of England is now in drought and conditions are only going to get worse. That's according to the National Drought Group. So is enough being done to combat this summer's severe weather and its effects? That's the focus for our discussion tonight. I've been speaking to Alistair Carmichael, Chair of the Commons Environment Committee and Lib Dem MP for Orkney and Shetland, and Adam Vaughan, the Times' own environment editor. And I began by asking Adam to explain the significance of today's announcement.
0: We've had an exceptionally hot and dry summer. July was the driest in England and Wales on record. And so anyone who's living in the south and east of the country will know it's been very little rainfall. And so what we've gone from is half of England being in drought status at the end of July to about 71% now in July, 45 million people. That means that regulators and water companies can take greater action to secure supplies.
1: And Alistair, I mean, people just have to look around them. I was on a train coming back from East Anglia at the end of last week, and just mile after mile of incredibly burnt out, dried fields. The drought is absolutely evident, isn't it?
2: Oh, it absolutely is. I mean, I'm coming to you from Orkney tonight.
1: You've probably got some rain there, have you?
2: We've got a rather different story here. But, you know, I've

0: we're worried about drought. The other half of the year, we're worried about flooding. So, you know, the extremities of weather, I think, are going to be the new normal. And we're going to have to find better ways of tackling that.
1: Adam, just to put it in context, Alistair's talking there about this being the new normal. But, I mean, this summer is certainly much hotter and drier than anything I can remember.
2: Yeah, I mean, this it's worth saying, you know, in some senses, none of this should be a surprise, right? Scientists have been telling us for years that what climate change means for Britain is hotter and drier summers, warmer and wetter winters. And, you know, as Alistair has just alluded to, that's exactly what we, the pattern we've had this year. You know, we had a very wet winter and then we've gone very, you know, if I'd have told you we were going into drought in March, you might have laughed at me, but we've gone into what they're calling a flash drought because of the speed at which it's developed. So it's really just showing the importance of adapting, as Alistair said, but also obviously what in the jargon is called mitigation. So it's just a reminder of the need for all the decarbonisation we need to do of our economy. It's not just a sort of nice to have, you know, it's about avoiding extremes even worse than this. This is just the start.
1: Alistair, there's a huge amount to talk about in all of this, and the mitigation is important. But just to talk about the immediate effects, farmers in many parts of the country are saying not only that they've had to harvest their crops far earlier than usual, but that the yields are way down because of the lack of rain. And that is going to have a big impact on supplies, isn't it?
0: It absolutely is. So, you know, the problems of farmers today, low yields from wheat and barley and then lower yields for other vegetable crops as the season goes on, these will become the problems of the consumer in 6 or 12 months' time. Because in years gone by, if we had a bad harvest, then we might have been able to look to the continent to supplement our supplies from there. But they're in exactly the same position as we are. So you can't rely on food supplies coming from other parts of the world in the way that we did in the past. So we're going to have to get real about food security in the UK context, because the demand will remain the same, but the supply is going to be lower. And that means one thing, it means that prices are going to be going up. You've already seen a spike in food price inflation as a result of the shortage of fertiliser and for the increased cost of diesel coming from what's happened in the Straits of Hormuz. That's now going to be exacerbated with the impact of what we're seeing at the moment. So, you know, this is where maybe you just have to point out to people that, yeah, it's bad for farmers, but the difficulties that they'd experience at the moment are going to be experienced by us all in due course. Nobody's going to get a free ride in this.
1: Adam, for those farmers, many of them are facing real immediate problems, aren't they? Especially if they've got livestock and so on. And although I believe they are allowed to use irrigation systems, many of them just don't have those kind of arrangements put in place.
2: Yeah, so I think, you know, we're going to see it on cereal crops, we're going to see it on oilseed, we're going to see it on things like brassicas, which don't take well to heat. Yeah, you mentioned livestock farmers, we're going to see a repeat of what we saw last year, is where, you know, farmers would usually rely on the grass for feeding later in the year. They're going to have to buy that food in, so that's an extra cost for them, which will get passed on. And as Alistair said, you know, this is not just a UK thing. What's been very striking, and, you know, is we've just had Western Europe just had its hottest June and July on record. It's, you know, I was just reporting just 2 weeks ago about how there were no cucumbers, right? Because all the cucumbers that come from Spain and Morocco, basically a lot of them have been killed off at the key flowering stage by the extreme heat. And so Dutch, the only people who had any cucumbers were people in the Netherlands who were charging more than a pound a pot for them. So, you know, the point is it's all interconnected, right? So when the heat is this wide ranging, it doesn't just affect what we do domestically, it's obviously the imports as well. But yeah, I think it's going to be, the government's talked vaguely of more support for farmers today. I think we're going to see, you know, there's been loads of calls for more help for on-farm reservoirs. Clearly there'll be some reforms, I think, to speed that up. That's something anecdotally I do hear a lot about, that being too much red tape. So I imagine there'll be some changes on that front and some measures for farmers.
0: Adam's probably heard it said often enough that actually we don't have a water resilience problem in this country. We've got a water management problem. So we've got too much water at some points in the year and too much water in some parts of the country, and we need to find ways of

0: leveling out some of these curves. Now, for farmers and for food producers, then yes, on-farm reservoirs, that's a fairly obvious and easy win that the government could have here. It just takes a bit of concerted effort to take some of the barriers out of the planning system that would allow that to happen. That's something that's within the control of the government in the here and now.
1: Just to be clear, Alistair, you're talking about allowing farmers to build their own reservoirs, are you?
0: It's small farm-scale reservoirs on the farm. So, I mean, the NFU are talking about something that's in the region of about 4 hectares. So not massive things that are going to be holding water for towns and cities, but which will make a difference. Because the frustration I get from farmers, and I talk to a lot of farmers around the country at different times in the year, is they say, you know, in the winter, we're wanting to hold water on the land, but the Environment Agency are insisting that it is being pumped off and we're dumping it in the North Sea, and then when we need it, we don't have it. There are bigger, longer term issues around the strategic availability of water. We need to build more reservoirs. Everybody knows that, but somehow or another it keeps not happening. And that's only for what we have at the moment. So, you know, nobody seems to be doing any of the future proofing here. We keep telling ourselves that we need to build more housing, and we do, but if you build more housing, then there's got to be water to service that housing. And not that far down the track, you're going to see a lot of data centres dotted around the country. Data centres are very hungry in terms of water consumption and energy consumption. That all needs to be built in. So, you know, that's the sort of medium to long term stuff. But in the here and now, in order to have food security, you have to have water security. And let's not forget, everybody keeps telling us that food security is a very important part of national security. That's how important this is.
1: Adam, it's clear that this upward pressure on food prices is going to have an impact on Andy Burnham's efforts to tackle the whole cost of living problem. What are you hearing from the government about what it's doing immediately to tackle the fact that 3/4 of the country is now desperately short of water?
2: So, not a lot so far is the honest answer. I mean, there's the National Drought Group, which has met today, and which is, you know, government, regulators, water companies, farmers and other stakeholders. That's been meeting regularly on a sort of 2 to 4 week basis. So there's been talk of action. Obviously, it's escalated quite fast, so I have some sympathy for the government. On the very short term, I mean, Alice has talked about the long term thing. You know, we've got 8 to 9 reservoirs in train, which is why all our water bills are going up. So, you know, they're going up for a good reason. In the short term, people like Emma Hardy, the water minister, she's told water companies that they need to do more to cut leaks. Obviously, water companies in turn are saying, well, we're doing stuff. And also, there's a sort of self-reinforcing thing going on here of the soil dries out a lot, and then that leads to the soil moving around, and then you get burst pipes. And so actually, you know, hearing from Thames Water, they saw more visible leaks last month compared with, say, 2024, which was a non-drought year. So, you know, they are, you know, that is an issue. I think in terms of Angela Eagle, the Environment Secretary, she's probably new in the job. I think, like, what she wants to do with it all is, you know, I think that will emerge and depend how bad it gets as August proceeds. So, yeah, I think the sort of acute response still remains a little unclear to me, if I'm being honest.
1: And just before I go back to Alistair, you've also been writing about pressure on councils to plant more trees, which I'm sure many people would welcome.
2: Surprise, surprise, they keep you cool, right? In urban areas, I think the average across England is something like 19% of tree cover in it. But what research has shown from charities like the Woodland Trust the last few months is how unequal that is across the country. And now the Create Streets Foundation, which is a think tank, they have gone out and done some further sort of research on the ground just in London and a couple of boroughs in Southwark and Lambeth. And what they basically did is walk around with a thermal camera and took temperature readings. It's quite, you know, it's quite crude in a way, but it's quite striking. They just took temperature readings of surfaces below trees and in direct sun. And this is a bit crude, but roughly the temperatures on the surfaces in the shade were about half.
1: I'm sure we would all wholeheartedly back that. Alistair, just finally, you talked at the beginning about how this is the new normal. Do you think the new government is taking this whole question of the effect of the change in our climate sufficiently seriously? Do you think that Andy Burnham should now grasp this as one of the really important priorities to put in place immediate measures to help us deal with the water shortages, the heat and so on that we're facing that's having an impact right across our lives, and also to tackle those longer term challenges?
0: Look, absolutely. But, you know, you're talking to the chair of the Environment, Food and Rural Affairs Select Committee. Of course, I live and breathe this stuff. I would really think that every government should pay more attention to it. And, you know, Adam's right about planting trees, but we all know that the best time to plant a tree was 20 years ago. So that's the working definition of something that is a good to do, but it's a medium to long term benefit that you're going to get from that. And not just in towns and cities. Like, you know, if we move to a system where there's more mixed farming, where you're going to see not just arable crops being taken in some land, but maybe livestock going onto it as well, then yeah, actually having trees in an appropriate amount, not just crowding out food production, but shelter belts of trees can be a great thing for livestock production as well. On the subject of Andy Burnham, look, I would love to think that. I'm a Liberal Democrat, so by nature I am an optimist, but the early indications just aren't great here. What's it, about 3 weeks now since we got junior ministers put in place. A couple of weeks ago, we were talking about wildfires as being the latest manifestation of the changing climate. We still don't know who the Minister for Fire is going to be. That kind of says to me that in terms of adaptation and getting a grip on the immediacy of this, there's still an awful lot of work to be done in government. You know, government can do great things when it gets its act together, but too much of the time you see siloed thinking and buck passing within government, within the system. And that's where Andy Burnham, as the new broom, actually could make a difference. He could get his people out in Whitehall, knocking heads together and saying, get a grip on this, don't wait for next year, get started with it now. There are quick and easy wins here to be had, but they're not just going to happen without somebody at the centre making them happen.
1: Well, that was Alistair Carmichael, Chair of the Commons Environment Committee, talking to me along with Adam Vaughan, the Times Environment Editor. Greg's got in touch, says we must stop wasting money on net zero and emissions, which he says has no relevance. He says that we should be spending the money on addressing the consequences. Do keep your thoughts coming into us all the usual ways, and stay with us. We've got an update coming on the devastating earthquake in Colombia. 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
1: Now, more than 100 people have been killed and dozens more injured after a magnitude 7.4 earthquake hit Colombia this morning. A state of emergency has been declared, and Colombia's new president, Abelardo de la Espriella, has called for unwavering unity in the face of the adversity afflicting our people. Let's speak to Megan Janetsky, who's a Latin America reporter. Good evening to you, Megan.
9: Hi, thanks for having me.
1: Good to have you with us. A state of emergency has been declared. What more are you hearing about what's happening on the ground in Colombia?
9: Yeah, so we're seeing large swaths of Western Colombia really hard hit by these earthquakes. So in major cities like Quibdó, Cali, and Pereira, we're seeing buildings collapse, people searching for their missing loved ones, and over 100 people dead right now, with that number likely to go up. And especially in this region, the Andes, you know, this is quite haunting. It's not nearly as devastating as the earthquakes just a few weeks ago in Venezuela, but, you know, a lot of the imagery we're seeing of people searching through rubble, searching for their loved ones on citizen databases online is kind of like an echo of a lot of what we saw in Venezuela not that long ago.
1: Yeah, I mean, there are some terrible pictures indeed of buildings shaking, collapsing, pictures of some of those buildings basically reduced to rubble and people trying to find their loved ones. What are you hearing about the official response to this, to try to get rescue teams in there?
9: You know, we've seen rescue teams out and about. I think, you know, to see like how robust the response is, that's going to take a couple more days. I think the biggest challenge, well, A, this acts as a hurdle for the current president, who literally just took office. And then a lot of these areas are extremely rural. The epicenter of the quake was in the poorest region of Colombia, in a highly rural area. You know, most of this is jungle and areas that are only reachable by plane or by boat. So I think a lot of the devastation, we're not really going to know the extent of it for a little while. And then we're not going to fully see the extent of the government's response, you know, for a few days. It's certainly a challenge for a new administration that's already been quite divisive in Colombia.
1: Yeah, I mean, Abelardo de la Espriella only took office on Friday. I mean, this is a huge disaster for him to be dealing with so immediately since he took power.
9: Yeah, absolutely. And I think one thing you are seeing, which is very characteristic of Colombians, is a lot of solidarity. You know, you see people piecing through the rubble, standing in lines and passing each other giant pieces of concrete to, you know, find lost loved ones, missing things. And I'm sure we'll see more of that as well in the coming days.
1: Is there any indication of other countries, perhaps the United States, others in the region, providing help to try to get to those who are trapped?
9: Yeah, well, so the U.S. State Department quite literally, like, half an hour ago just pledged about $15 million as relief. And you are seeing countries across the Americas lining up to help from all different spectrums, from, you know, Brazil and Mexico leftists, and to El Salvador, more like right-wing government. And this solidarity also kind of falls in line with the response to Venezuela's earthquakes not that long ago. You saw rescue teams from across the Americas helping out. So we're seeing a similar response in countries looking to help Colombian rescue teams and the Colombian government at this moment.
1: Megan Janetsky, a Latin America reporter. Really good to speak to you. Thank you so much for joining us.
9: Thank you.
1: Let me just remind you of a couple of the highlights coming up tomorrow on Times Radio Breakfast with Salma El-Wadani and Stig Abel. They will be speaking to Sally Jameson, the Housing Minister, and their guests will also include His Majesty's Chief Inspector of Probation, Martin Jones. But don't go anywhere. We've got lots coming up in our midnight hour, and I'm going to be joined by Robin Lustig. Do stay with us for that and much more here on Times Radio.
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1: It's midnight. I'm Carol Walker on Times Radio. A very good morning to you. It's official. More than two-thirds of England is now in drought, with more record temperatures on the way. The Times reports Andy Burnham's demanding his Justice Secretary draws up plans to prevent the early release of the killers of police officer Andrew Harper. For our midnight hour, I'll be joined by the journalist and broadcaster Robin Lustig. All that and more after the latest news from Rob Malarkey.
11: Carol, thank you. Good morning. Andy Burnham has told the Justice Secretary, Alex Norris, to draw up plans to prevent the early release of two of the killers of PC Andrew Harper. The Times has learned that the Prime Minister was said to be increasingly confident a solution could be found, despite earlier warnings from officials at Number 10 that it would be impossible to exempt the two men from the early release scheme. The crime and policing commentator Danny Shaw says there could be a way out for Burnham in his attempt to find a swift and decisive outcome.
12: But I do think there is a way around this, and that is by freeing up some other prisoners who are non-violent prisoners, either who are on remand or serving very short sentences for relatively minor crimes. Surely there must be a way of doing that, and thereby keeping the most violent offenders in custody.
11: The chair of the National Heat Risk Commission is urging the Prime Minister to take more direct action in response to the environmental and economic effects of drought. Almost three quarters of England is now in drought, meaning 45 million people are affected, with experts warning that the impact on farming could last into the autumn. Speaking to Times Radio this evening, Emma Howard-Boyd urged Andy Burnham to address the immediate and longer-term problems.
13: The impacts that we're seeing in farming right now potentially weaving their way through to higher costs later this year. A lot of the investment farmers will want to make in terms of being able to store water, you need to get that done in advance of the next period of rainfall, and the farmers can use that throughout these periods of drier weather.
11: Police are investigating whether the man charged with Anne Widdecombe's murder is linked to an incident in which a lit incendiary device was pushed through Nigel Farage's letterbox. Joshua Kerry was charged with the former minister's murder last month. At first, Devon and Cornwall police ruled out her death was politically motivated. The case was then transferred to counter-terror officers. At least 111 people are now known to have been killed in an earthquake in Colombia. Dozens of buildings have collapsed, and the country's president has declared a national emergency. More than 350 additional jobs will be made available for resident doctors in England as part of the government's plan to prevent further industrial action. From this week, hundreds of extra training posts will be available for junior doctors who ended 3 years of strike action in June after making a deal with the then Health Secretary James Murray. The posts will be spread across the country and specialities. And the owner of Liverpool FC, Fenway Sports Group, is close to selling around one-third of the club to a consortium of billionaires, including the Amazon founder Jeff Bezos. The syndicate is being led by Amit Bhatia, the son-in-law of the steel magnate Lakshmi Mittal, and it also features Eduardo Saverin, one of the co-founders of Facebook. Dan Plumley is a senior lecturer in sport finance at Loughborough University.
14: More money in football is always a good thing, so they certainly won't turn it down, and the reports that we've seen this evening would suggest that total valuation is around $6 billion. The Forbes list, in the most recent list of the 50 most valuable franchises in across sport, puts Liverpool at around $5.4 billion. So it would just be a touch over that as well. Mm. So yeah, very, very big business, very big numbers as always.
11: And an announcement is expected to follow over the next 7 days. For a roundup of the news on demand, subscribe to the Times Radio News Briefing on any podcast platform.
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1: A very good morning to you and welcome to our midnight hour. Nearly three quarters of England is now in drought, with temperatures forecast to reach 35 degrees this week and warnings of one of the worst harvests on record. The Prime Minister, Andy Burnham, has told his Justice Secretary to prevent the early release of the killers of PC Andrew Harper after a backlash over the prospect of them being let out early. At least 13 people have been killed in a Ukrainian drone strike deep inside Russian territory. And in tonight's View from Here, we're heading to Dublin to hear about the first court appearance of Daniel Kinahan, who's been charged with directing an organised crime cartel. With me throughout our midnight hour, journalist and broadcaster Robin Lustig. Robin, a very good morning to you.
15: Good morning, Carol.
1: Great to have you with us. What's your big thought today?
15: Well, we can't avoid talking about the climate, can we? Because it's plainly going to affect all our lives, not only this week, but for months and years and decades to come. I'm pleased that it's finally risen up the news agenda because we've ignored it for far too long. And I have to admit, I am actually getting quite excited about the prospect of the eclipse on Wednesday, because that's not something that comes around very often. It's probably the last chance I'm going to have to see almost a full eclipse, and I'm rather looking forward to it.
1: Yeah, very exciting. Have you got your eclipse glasses though, Robin?
15: Do you know, I went out first thing yesterday morning. I looked online to see where I would be able to find some. And the nearest place to get eclipse glasses was a little bakery place at the nearest tube station.
1: Oh, we've just lost Robin. He was talking to us about his discovery of the eclipse glasses. Have we got Robin back again? I think we, well, look, we'll come back. We've got him. Sorry, Robin, you actually found eclipse sunglasses in a bakery.
15: I found eclipse glasses in a bakery, and I wasn't the only one. There was a long line of people. Nobody was buying coffee. Nobody was buying a croissant. They were all buying eclipse glasses, and they were costing a fortune, I have to say.
1: It's fascinating, isn't it? And of course, I've left it far too late. I'm going to do a quick search tomorrow. Many thanks for that, Robin. Do stay with us. Let's start with what you were just talking about. More than two-thirds of England is now officially in drought after the driest July since records began. The declaration from the National Drought Group comes as yet another heat wave is on the way, with temperatures forecast to reach 36 degrees this week. The exceptionally hot and dry summer has brought wildfires, damaged crops, and seen hosepipe bans imposed on 27 million people. And there are warnings of one of the worst harvests on record. Emma Howard-Boyd, chair of the National Heat Risk Commission and former chairwoman of the Environment Agency, told me this will affect more than just the environment.
13: What we're seeing now, and it's a repeat of, to a certain extent, of last summer, but also the 40 degree heat that we experienced back in 2022, is for this to go way up the government's agenda, for it stopped being seen purely as an environmental issue, but an economic issue, a productivity issue, a health issue. You mentioned overheating hospitals, care homes. We had the closures to schools earlier before schools broke up. But that shift to weaving our preparation for these kind of weather events into every kind of investment that government is making at all levels, national, local, regional, but also the private sector as well, so that we start getting properly prepared for what we are now seeing and are expect to see on a very regular basis.
1: Well, we also discussed this tonight, and Adam Vaughan, the Times environment editor, explained why England is experiencing what's been described as a flash drought.
2: We've had an exceptionally hot and dry summer. July was the driest in England and Wales on record. And so anyone who's living in the south and east of the country will know it's been very little rainfall. And so what we've gone from is half of England being in drought status at the end of July to about 71% now in July, 45 million people. That means that regulators and water companies can take greater action to secure supplies. It's worth saying, you know, in some senses, none of this should be a surprise, right? Scientists have been telling us for years that what climate change means for Britain is hotter and drier summers, warmer and wetter winters. And you know, that's exactly what the pattern we've had this year. You know, we had a very wet winter, and then we've gone very, you know, if I'd have told you we were going into drought in March, you might have laughed at me, but we've gone into what they're calling a flash drought.
1: Well, a flash drought is apparently so described because of the intensity and the swiftness with which the drought takes hold. Alistair Carmichael, chair of the Commons Environment Committee, said the government needs to take action swiftly.
0: A couple of weeks ago, we were talking about wildfires as being the latest manifestation of the changing climate. We still don't know who the Minister for Fire is going to be. That kind of says to me that in terms of adaptation and getting a grip on the immediacy of this, there's still an awful lot of work to be done in government. You know, government can do great things when it gets its act together, but too much of the time you see siloed thinking and buck passing within government, within the system. And that's where Andy Burnham, as the new broom, actually could make a difference. He could get his people out in Whitehall, knocking heads together and saying, get a grip on this, don't wait for next year, get started with it now. There are quick and easy wins here to be had, but they're not just going to happen without somebody at the centre making them happen.
1: Alistair Carmichael, chair of the Commons Environment Committee. Robin, just on that last point, perhaps Andy Burnham should be focusing a bit more on this. We've got three quarters of the country now officially in drought. I mean, you just have to look at the pictures of the dried, burnt out grass. We've got forest fires going on in the New Forest. Perhaps you should be focusing on this rather than the price of your subscriptions, which you've been talking about today.
15: Yeah, I admit I am slightly surprised that Mr. Burnham hasn't said more about the climate emergency, particularly about the situation regarding water supplies, because that is something which the government could and should be doing something about. I've just been looking at some of the figures. Do you know, we haven't built a single major reservoir since 1992. That's nearly 35 years. There's one currently being built in Hampshire, apparently. That's not going to be ready for another 3 years or so. And over the last 10 years, I read, the water companies have actually sold off 35 reservoirs. So clearly something has gone quite badly wrong with the way we manage our water resources. And the other figure, which absolutely enrages me, is that every day the water companies are losing something like 20% of the treated water that goes through our public water distribution network through leaks. Now, that's 2.5 to 3 billion litres per day being lost through leaks. To me, that's absolutely unconscionable and a real indictment of the way in which our water industry has been functioning.
1: Yeah, I mean, it really is. And this lack of water is having severe effects. I mean, what you say about the inability to build a new reservoir is really pretty worrying, isn't it? And we've been hearing from farmers, haven't we, who've had to carry out their harvests far earlier than they normally would, and are basically harvesting a lot less than they normally would. The yields are right down, whether that's grain, whether that's other crops, and of course it's being far more expensive to rear any livestock because they're having to be fed because there's no grass for them to feed on. And Andy Burnham has been very focused on this question of the cost of living. Well, these droughts are really going to put the pressure, upward pressure, on houses for so many of our basic food supplies, aren't they?
15: Yes, absolutely. And I was quite interested in a point that one of your contributors was making in your discussion just a little earlier. It's not just the UK that is suffering like this. It is right across Europe. So what used to be the solution whenever we had temporary shortages of foodstuffs, which is where we just imported a bit more from Spain, Portugal, even from North Africa, we can't do that this year or probably in years to come because we're all in the same boat. So yes, farmers are going to find it increasingly difficult. Yes, some foodstuffs are going to be in short supply. And of course, prices are bound to rise. So if I had my way, Mr. Burnham would announce that he's going to create a special government department to deal with what I now call the climate emergency. And that will bring together officials from all the different departments looking after water, looking after fire prevention, looking after food security, and put together a coherent, joined up policy, because this is something we're going to have to learn to live with and something that government is going to have to learn to deal with.
1: It is interesting as well how we should balance tackling our emissions, our efforts to get to net zero, to reduce some of the gases that are contributing to climate change, and whether actually, given the fact that so much of this is driven by the far larger economies of China and the US and so on, whether we should be focusing that money far more on adaptations, significant adaptations, helping our farmers perhaps to switch to different crops, and ensuring that some of our vital public services like the health service are able to cope with this.
15: I think it would be a huge mistake to regard this as either or. I mean, it is, in my view, vitally important that we continue to do everything we can to lower our use of carbon and our burning of carbon. It is also important, as I was just saying, that we learn to deal with the kinds of problems that the climate emergency brings with it. There is a lot we can do on power, the way in which we use energy, the increase in the use of solar panels, the increase in the use of heat pumps, increase in the use of electric vehicles, all of that will help in years to come. It won't help deal with the climate this year or next year, but it's all part of the same issue, isn't it? I mean, if we had done what we should have done, the scientists were warning we should have done 20 or 30 years ago, then perhaps we wouldn't be in the dire emergency that we're in now.
1: Yeah, and one of our listeners earlier was suggesting we stop wasting the money on net zero and focus on the adaptations. Don's got in touch. He says the listener who objects to net zero is living on a different planet, certainly not the one set on fire by the fossil fuel companies. Do keep your thoughts coming into us all the usual ways. Lots more to discuss. 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
1: Now, the Times has been reporting tonight that Andy Burnham is demanding his Justice Secretary draws up plans to prevent the early release of the killers of police officer Andrew Harper. It comes after Downing Street said earlier that it wasn't possible to exempt just one or two offenders convicted of manslaughter from early release. The Times is also reporting thousands of probation staff could take industrial action before the end of the year. It's raising questions about how the system will cope when the early release plan comes into force. Speaking on Times at One, Mark Fairhurst, chair of the Prison Officers Association, told us what he thinks about the prospect of a strike.
18: Well, I don't blame them, and I wish them all the best. I don't blame them for walking out, being treated absolutely appallingly, just struggling to cope with current workloads, never mind us keeping an extra 5,000 offenders on the doorsteps over the next 10 months. So solidarity with them on that score.
1: Well, on the programme earlier, I spoke to Danny Shaw, police and crime commentator, who gave me his thoughts.
12: It feels like the government's in a complete muddle over this, having been forced to backtrack and announce various exemptions. It then faced a storm of protests because the killers of PC Harper, two of the killers of PC Harper, were not excluded from the early release plan. And as you say, it's sort of every day it seems to have been going from one to the other, saying we can find a way, no, we can't. And now apparently Andy Burnham increasingly confident that a way can be found to exclude them, and has told Alex Norris basically just do it before September, or at least find the answer before September when Parliament reconvenes. I mean, that is the point at which it's possible emergency legislation could be introduced, and I'm sure it would have the consent of, you know, most people in the House of Parliament.
1: Danny Shaw speaking to me a little earlier. Robin, fascinating, this story from The Times, Andy Burnham intervening in all of this, telling his Justice Secretary that he's basically got to find a way to prevent these two individuals who were passengers, I think, in the car which killed PC Andrew Harper. Just telling his Justice Secretary he's got to find a way of keeping these two in prison.
15: Yes, I entirely understand why the Prime Minister believes that this is something which he needs to be seen to be getting a grip with, and he obviously wants to respond to public disquiet at the thought that men who have been convicted of an absolutely egregious crime, which led to the loss of life of this police officer, should be released early. The problem, I think, is that we are moving, or if we continue in this direction, we are moving towards a situation which the Prime Minister will be expected almost to take a decision individual by individual on who should be released when. And now that is not a way that I think our judicial system should work. I'm not generally in favour of politicians making what should be administrative and judicial decisions on the basis of public opinion. But as I say, I understand why Mr. Burnham at this stage of his premiership would like to be seen to doing the popular thing. He likes being liked, we're being told, and he wants to be seen to be able to deal with this particular problem. I think he may be storing up more problems for himself in the months to come, because next time there is a similar case of somebody who is about to be released early for one reason or another, the pressure will be on him again. When you did it in this particular case, do it again now.
1: Yeah, I mean, anyone who saw those pictures of Jesse Cole and Albert Bowers when they were being led away in handcuffs, when they were jailed for manslaughter, will remember they did not appear to be showing the remotest hint of any contrition or in any way feeling that they had done something wrong. And I guess as a new Prime Minister, he knows that were there to be pictures of these two walking out of prison scot-free, presumably celebrating this, that image would just be so damaging, wouldn't it?
15: Yes, it would be politically, but as I say, I think judicially and legally, making decisions of this kind based on individual circumstances and individual cases does lead us down a very slippery path. You know, there's an old truism that individual cases make bad law, and responses to immediate headlines can sometimes not be a good way of making very important legal decisions. You'll remember, Carol, many years ago, the Dangerous Dogs Act was introduced after a few awful cases of dogs attacking children in parks and so on. Well, that was not a good piece of legislation. I don't think it's ever been used. So I'm reluctant, really, to give my approval, I think, to a Prime Minister who gets involved in individual decisions of this kind, while recognising that it was an absolutely appalling crime that these men were convicted of manslaughter in this crime, and that it, you know, if at all possible, they should serve as much of their sentences as possible.
1: I mean, it looks as though he's not going to try and just deal with the individuals here. He will have to choose some category or another. I mean, the Times is talking about him having been offered two possible solutions, but we're told that he is looking at how to exclude a certain category, because, of course, one of the other ideas that's been floated by the Conservatives is to look at an exemption from early release for the killers of emergency workers, and that is presumably one way that could prevent these two getting released while not adding significantly to the overall numbers.
15: Yes, although I have to say I was impressed. I think it was Danny Shaw who was saying to you earlier that there ought to be more scope for allowing the early release of non-violent offenders who of less egregious crimes rather than releasing people who have been found guilty of violent offences of one kind or another. It's a very awkward situation that Mr. Burnham finds himself in. I don't envy him this, but I come back to my point that I don't think that even if he can find some general exemption which would cover this particular case, that is a good way to go, because everybody will know that the reason this law is being changed, amended or introduced, whatever it might be, is to deal with this one particular case.
1: Robin, many thanks for that. Let's turn to another of the stories we've been covering on the programme tonight. Ukraine has again stepped up its long-range strikes on facilities deep inside Russian territory. At least 13 people were killed in the Russian Republic of Tatarstan, nearly 700 miles from Ukraine's border. Ukraine's armed forces said the city's Tanyevo oil refinery had been hit. It is one of the deadliest single attacks on Russia since the start of Moscow's full-scale war in 2022. Earlier, I spoke to Paul Lushenko, senior fellow at the Cornell University Brooks School Tech Policy Institute and a military colonel in the US Army, and he told me about the significance of Ukraine's long-range drone strikes.
19: I think this is one of the opportunities that drones provide on the modern battlefield, is loaded conceptual term we called sort of a respatialization of conflict, such that you can have an operator who is, in this case, 750 miles away from the zone of impact, wreaking havoc, stowing fear, and really undermining the Russian economy. And so I think there is a degree of this. And over time, what you've seen is a operational reach that is becoming much broader than the initial sort of implications of drones, which were defined to that geographical boundary of the Ukrainian landmass. And so I do believe this is one of the express purpose of strikes such as this one.
1: Paul Lushenko speaking to me earlier. Robin, it is extraordinary, this, the way that Ukraine is now taking the war very much into Russian territory, striking on this occasion at another oil installation.
15: Yes, Ukraine has plainly developed this capacity now for long-range drone strikes, which it didn't have earlier on in the conflict, and it is doing real damage to some Russian infrastructure targets. It's doing, after all, what Russia has been doing to Ukraine ever since the full-scale invasion back in 2022. Now, what Ukraine has shown is that you can repair damage to oil refineries and other infrastructure targets. I'm sure Russia can repair theirs too. What Ukraine has shown is that Russia is not invulnerable, and that it doesn't have always sufficient air defence capacity to shoot down these drones before they do damage. A big problem for Ukraine is that although they do have now this attack capability, their anti-drone and anti-missile defence capability is becoming very, very thinly stretched. And we've heard President Zelensky time and again in recent weeks pleading to his allies to make more defence capacity available to him, because he knows that the way things stand, and he's not able to defend his people against Russian attacks in the way that he would like.
1: No, indeed. It's while Ukraine is inflicting damage on Russia, we've also seen some deadly Russian strikes on Ukrainian cities. I just wonder about, though, how this is going to, the attacks like this, is going to affect the Russian people, because somebody in this city, some 600 miles from the Ukrainian border, until pretty much the last few days, will have felt that they were well away from any risk from this war. And Ukraine, with an attack like this, is certainly making it clear that there is no part of Russia that is completely safe.
15: No, that's right. Ukraine, as I say, has shown that Russia is not invulnerable, that it does not have a complete defence against Ukraine's drones. I think, though, one of the lessons of warfare is that we tend to underestimate the capacity of civilian populations to withstand attacks of this kind, whether it's London during the Blitz in the Second World War, or whether it's the people of Vietnam during the American War in Vietnam, and whether it's the people of Iran who have been through the most appalling suffering over many, many years, caused both by sanctions and by outright military conflict. People do have resilience, and the more they are attacked, very often the more determined they become to resist those attacks and to carry on resisting. So I don't for a moment think that these kinds of attacks by Ukraine will force a crumbling of Russian civilian morale. It probably will increase the amount of grumbling there is among Russian civilians. But as I say, I think in general, and we certainly saw this in Russia during the Second World War, the people of that country have amazing resilience when their backs are against the wall.
1: Yeah, indeed. And of course, President Putin has also shown scant signs of paying too much heed to the views, or for that matter, the suffering of his people. Do stay with us, Robin. We're going to have a recap of the papers after the very latest news from Rob Malarkey.
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11: Good morning. The Times is reporting that Andy Burnham is demanding the Justice Secretary, Alex Norris, draw up plans to prevent the early release of two of the killers of PC, Andrew Harper. Downing Street earlier claimed it's not possible for the government to exempt the two men from the scheme without excluding every prisoner convicted of manslaughter. The Times has also learned that thousands of probation staff could take industrial action before the end of this year. The chair of the National Heat Risk Commission is calling for the government to create a long-term strategy for extreme hot and dry weather. Three quarters of England is now officially in drought, with temperatures expected to reach 36 Celsius later this week. The Environment Agency said that 45 million people are experiencing a so-called flash drought, which has led to wildfires and damaged crops. Speaking to this programme, Emma Howard-Boyd said the situation is extremely serious.
20: The need for us to shift from this emergency response, weaving in how we deal with both heat waves, prolonged dry weather and wildfires. This has really been a summer of all three of those, and building since the very first heat wave that we experienced back in May.
11: A state of emergency has been declared in Colombia after a powerful earthquake killed at least 111 people. Measuring 7.4 on the Richter scale, the earthquake hit shortly after 7 a.m. local time yesterday, around 250 miles from the capital, Bogota. Don't forget, you can set the Times Radio news briefing as your news service on Alexa. 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
21: Amazon founder Jeff Bezos is close to becoming a co-owner at Liverpool. His consortium with Facebook owner Eduardo Saverin and former QPR owner Amit Bhatia are on the verge of agreeing a deal for a 30% stake. Current owners FSG are expected to make a statement this week. That's as Liverpool have announced the loan signing of defender Ronald Araujo from Barcelona. It's also understood Atletico Madrid are close to agreeing terms with Spurs captain Christian Romero, while defender Mickey van de Ven has signed a new long-term contract with Tottenham. Elsewhere, UEFA, CONCACAF and the Asian Football Confederation have written an open letter accusing FIFA of a fundamental breach of trust. They say they feel Gianni Infantino's acted like someone who believes the game is answerable to him. And Team GB's Amy Hunt spoke to our colleagues at TalkSport after winning her first senior international title, taking gold in the 100 metres at the European Athletics Championships in Birmingham.
22: I had such a premonition. I knew it was mine, even though I probably wasn't the standout favourite. I knew I had what it took to come through with it.
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1: Good to have you with us, and I'm delighted to have the company of Robin Lustig. Let's have a recap of the papers in the morning. The front page of the Times, as we've been discussing, Burnham demands a plan to keep PC's killers in jail. Prime Minister's confident of success despite warnings that it will be impossible to prevent the release. The Times is one of many front pages that features a picture of what the Times is describing as a mega dinghy carrying 230 migrants across the channel. Also on the front page of the Times, police probe whether Widdicombe suspect is linked to Farage arson. And a daily pill for weight loss will keep you slim for life, the Times reports. The Guardian on its front page. Firefighters raise alarm over surge in unprecedented summer blazes. The picture is a graphic one from the Colombian earthquake. And the Guardian reports PC Harper's killers must be released, number 10 told. Well, that swiftly changed. The Telegraph, no limit to migrant mega dinghies, with, again, that picture of 230 people packed on one dinghy. Burnham spitting in our faces by freeing killers, says Harper's friend. And the Telegraph reports Britain faces worst food security crisis in decade as drought spreads. The Daily Mail, on its front page, Labour's channel nightmare. The day the small boats crisis became a big boats crisis, with once again a picture of what is apparently a 49-foot craft carrying 230 migrants. The Mirror, 45 million Brits in drought areas. High and dry is the headline, with a picture of an aerial view of Maiden Castle Iron Age Hill Fort in Dorchester. The Financial Times, Wall Street big names join Nvidia to build a $500 billion AI financing package. The I, 45 million people in the UK now living in drought. The Metro, it never rains but it pours. The Metro is contrasting 1 million Chinese who've been forced to flee Typhoon Dolphin as Britain braces for yet another heat wave. The Sun has done a very clever wraparound at not-so-small boats crisis with a picture of that huge super dinghy, which spreads all the way around the paper. The Daily Express, Kemi, rule out new taxes to prevent more hardship. And the Daily Star, you'll never deliver alone. Bezos consortium bids for the Reds. Amazon primed to buy Liverpool Football Club. We're also going to just bring you a new feature, which is the most read stories on the Times. We've got the top five most read by the end of Monday. The top three is number three is that story right across the Times front pages. More mega dinghies expected after record channel crossing. Number two is a British girl aged 16 dies after a terrible accident on holiday. And number one, I was Jason Arday's student. He was late to class and spouted nonsense. We will come back to that, but as it's third on the list and across just about all the front pages, Robin, your thoughts on this mega dinghy carrying 230 migrants pictured there on the front page of the Times and many, many other papers as well?
15: Well, I confess it's the first time I've seen a picture of a mega dinghy of this particular size. I didn't know that you could get rubber dinghies that were capable of holding more than 200 people. But I do feel that some of the reporting lacks some context about this, because although, of course, this was a huge number of people to be on one boat, I've been looking back at the Home Office figures for the number of people who crossed the Channel over the past week on small boats, and it is quite instructive. On Monday of last week, there was one boat containing 35 people. On Tuesday, there were no boats and no people. Wednesday, nobody. Thursday, nobody. Friday, nobody. Saturday, there were four boats containing 258 people. And then Sunday, of course, this mega dinghy, one of five boats, and a total of

0: Yeah, and it is interesting that and significant that the numbers overall have reduced. I mean, a couple of thoughts. Firstly, I mean, when you see a dinghy like this, it does show you, though, doesn't it? As I was mentioning earlier, the increasing sophistication of the gangs who are bringing these people across. They've seen a way here to maximise on their returns, haven't they?
1: They most certainly have, but they are also, of course, very much increasing the risk to the people whom they put on these boats. Because if a dinghy of this size, with more than 200 people on board, should spring a leak, should have an engine failure, or for any other reason get into trouble before help can reach them, then the potential tragedy is absolutely enormous. So these are very ruthless people who are taking money from the asylum seekers and promising them a safe journey across the channel, which they're in no position to promise them. It's a reaction, I think, to the kind of increasing action that the French authorities have been taking against the dinghies, the provision of the dinghies. I've been reading stories about how they are now acting against the networks that actually purchase the dinghies and bring them to the North French coast. So there are all kinds of measures that are being taken, and this is a reaction against them. I doubt that there will be huge numbers of these dinghies. I suspect they're quite expensive, quite difficult to conceal and transport. But 200 people at a time at £1,000 a time, as you were pointing out, that's a lot of cash.
0: Yeah, absolutely. I mean, you talked about the risks there. The Times reports that the vessel was said to be buckling in the water as it headed towards the British coast. And we saw a picture on the front page of the Times yesterday of a really small baby being hauled onto a dinghy. Despite what you were saying about the overall figures coming down, I just wonder whether this is another looming headache for the new Prime Minister. Clearly, it's exactly what Reform UK and, for that matter, the Conservatives want to talk about. And not on, doesn't appear to be very much at the top of the agenda of Andy Burnham.
1: Well, you know, we are in the summer. Parliament is in recess. There isn't much conventional politics going on at the moment. And the migration story is always with us. And it is something that particularly Reform UK, the Restore Party and the Conservatives are keen to make political capital out of. My own view is that it's not one of the biggest problems this country faces. It is a problem, I agree. I think the fact that legal immigration has fallen off a cliff as well is a problem for us, because we are going to find some real staff shortages in sectors which have relied on legal immigration until now. But the way in which the story is reported, as I say, I think lacks context. It is something which the Tories and Reform UK in particular, and of course Rupert Lowe and Restore, will seek to make capital out of, and they hope to be able to embarrass the government with it. We'll see how much purchase that has as the summer turns into autumn. If the figures remain low over the course of this calendar year, then perhaps it will cease to be the sort of issue that some of the right-wing papers like to portray it as.
0: I was fascinated to see that the most read story by the end of Monday on the Times was, "I was Jason Arday's student. He was late to class and spouted nonsense." The case of Jason Arday has been the focus of so much debate and discussion, hasn't it? This account, I mean, it's a pretty vivid one from a pupil who was actually listening to Jason Arday. This is at the University of Roehampton. But when you read about his rambling accounts of a tiny temper or Eminem, and how black artists such as Beyoncé were sexualized by white men, she says, without offering any evidence to substantiate his claims. When she gives her description of what it was like when she went along to his lectures, it does just once again raise questions as to why the university authorities, particularly at Cambridge, where he was given such a celebrated position, didn't intervene sooner.
1: It is very bizarre, isn't it, that all of a sudden we are talking about the recruitment processes of the University of Cambridge to their faculty. It's not something which normally makes headlines. If every student who was unhappy

0: which were the way that their seminars were being conducted, found themselves splashed all over the newspapers, then the media would be in a very strange place indeed. This is one of those stories which does raise real questions, particularly for, I think, the University of Cambridge, who seem to have been unduly credulous about this man's credentials. I'm not happy with the way in which the media seemed to have regarded it as open season on a man who would appear to have a certain number of problems in his past, a certain number of problems with separating fact from fiction, let's put it that way. But yes, it taps into a lot of prejudices and biases that I think some people have, particularly those who regard themselves as anti-woke, because this is a man who is young and black and who has made his speciality in sociology. And all of these are things which make him vulnerable to attack from certain sections of the media. So it's not a particularly salutary story, but as I say, it panders to a lot of people's preconceived ideas, and it makes great copy. Of course, it does.
1: Yeah, and it's one that has been seized on, a subject of much debate. Robin, it's been great to have you with us. I hope you enjoy the eclipse on Wednesday, especially now you're armed with your special glasses.
0: Yeah, I am. Let's hope for no clouds.
1: Yep, we'll be hoping for clear skies. Robin Lustig, broadcaster and journalist, thanks so much for joining us.
0: Thank you, Carol. A pleasure.
1: Do stay with us. We're going to be finding out about the first court appearance of an alleged gang leader. That's next. You're listening to Carol Walker on Times Radio.
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1: Now it's time for tonight's View From Here, and we're heading to Ireland, where the suspected crime boss Daniel Kinahan has appeared in court after being extradited from Dubai. Kinahan's been charged with directing the activities of a criminal organisation between October 2015 and April 2017. His lawyers have previously said the allegations are false. Before the show, I spoke to Rebecca Black, a PA media journalist, who was in court when Kinahan was charged. She told me more about it.
8: It ended up being quite a dramatic day in Ireland. The Kinahans are somewhat of a household name here. The Kinahan alleged cartel is something that everybody knows about, and everyone follows the family, and they're something of a lot of interest to people. So word quickly spread, thanks to some of these apps where you can follow flights across the world, that Daniel Kinahan was being extradited to Ireland following a process that started in April. So at one stage it felt like the entire country was following this app, where you could see the Irish government jet on its way from Dubai back to Dublin. So we had crowds gathered outside the Irish Air Corps base in Baldonnell on the outskirts of Dublin for the plane landing, and we also had crowds outside the Special Criminal Court waiting for the guards to bring him, the Irish police to bring him in a convoy to the courts. So, I mean, there was a lot of security measures taken. There was an attempt to kill Daniel Kinahan in 2016 in Dublin. So that's why the Irish government jet was used rather than putting him on, say, an Emirates flight to Dublin Airport.
1: Yeah, I mean, I understand that the security measures were really quite extraordinary throughout the whole process of bringing him to Ireland and then even just getting him to the court and beyond.
8: Yes, I mean, it's the most sort of armed guards I think I've ever seen. Generally, Garda Síochána, or they're not a police force you associate with guns as much, but certainly we saw a lot of armed guards outside the Special Criminal Court. They weren't taking any chances at all. There was actually two separate groups of vehicles that came from Baldonnell. We're not sure which one he was in, but both of them arrived at high speed. So if potentially somebody was following, this was another way to put them off. The geography of the Special Criminal Court is they go in a back door and into an underground car park. So even, you know, somebody got over the wall, he was safely down into the car park as safely as they could get him. So then we went inside the Special Criminal Court, and probably just explain the Special Criminal Court, it's led by a panel of judges. There's no jury at all. It's a type of court that we use in Ireland for either terrorism offences or organised crime. So there's no chance of a jury being intimidated. So we came into the court. There's actually members of the public that have been waiting outside. Some of them actually came into the court too. Such was the curiosity about what was happening. And I suppose just the idea of being able to see him in the flesh and see him in person.
1: And how did he appear? Did you hear him speak during the hearing?
8: Yes. I mean, he certainly appeared fairly calm. When you think about it from his perspective, he'd been in this Irish government jet with detectives who'd been trying to bring him in for years and years and years for a fairly long flight. So I'm sure that was maybe not the most comfortable atmosphere. But he came into the dock after it was checked thoroughly in a black hoodie, sat down, looked fairly calm, took a swig of water and just put on a pair of dark rimmed glasses and looked around, appeared more sort of curious than intimidated or scared or anything like that. He wasn't represented by a lawyer, which I think caused a lot of surprise. He told the judges in court that he had been kept in isolation since Friday and he hadn't been able to reach out and organise any legal representation. He thought some of his family members might have, but they hadn't. Despite this, he was content to continue on. So he spoke a couple of times during it, just when the judge explained certain, you know, hit the charge and just made sure he understood. He got up and he was very courteous, called the judge Your Honour. At one point he even made a bit of a joke when the judge explained him because of the seriousness of the charge, he would have to apply to the High Court for bail. And he immediately quipped back, well, I think we know I'm not going to get bail, Your Honour. You know, he certainly, if he was under pressure, or, you know, he didn't seem to be, he was just taking it all in and taking his time.
1: He's now facing just one single charge so far of directing a crime organisation between October the 18th, 2015 and April the 6th, 2017. And his lawyer has previously stated that his client has no criminal record or convictions and that allegations he's a crime boss are false and have no evidential basis. Did Kinahan himself actually deny the charge when he was there in court?
8: No, that didn't happen at this first hearing. It was really a case of they formally charged him, they put the charge to him, and if a solicitor or barrister had been present, they could have made a bail application to what use maybe that wouldn't have come of anything, but it was a very preliminary stage. But I mean, of course, I mean, he doesn't have a criminal record. He is entitled to a presumption of innocence at this stage. I mean, over the years, it should also be noted, over the years, he once rung a journalist and gave an interview talking about how he felt he was a victim of a conspiracy and people were making up this persona and it was nothing to do with him. So He does seem to be quite a character and he's not scared to sort of speak out and, you know, put certain narratives around.
1: In fact, he was speaking to a podcast just in the last few days.
8: Yes, And it was always sort of quite a sort of thoughtful things he was saying. You know, he'd had a lot of time. He sort of knew this was coming. He'd had a lot of time to consider things and think about how things were going to go. And even, you know, he was quite excited to get back to Ireland after he's been living in Dubai for some time now. And before that, I believe he was living in Spain. But seemingly excited to come home.
1: This despite the fact that when he was in Dubai, in the United Arab Emirates, whilst he was supposedly in hiding, he seemed to be leading a pretty comfortable life there. And I believe he's now being held in a solitary cell in Portlaoise prison.
8: It's quite unusual, really, for a remand prisoner to be put in Portlaoise, and I think it really speaks to the threat he's under and the concern that the Garda Síochána have for his safety. But we understand he's in A-Wing, which would house some of the most sort of high-profile prisoners in Ireland and arguably some of the most dangerous prisoners in Ireland. But we're hearing that he's got a whole landing to himself and indeed a private chef, and he's got his own access to a gym as well. He's got access to TV, Netflix to watch and everything. So, you know, I mean, I suppose it presents in one way, but then you do have to take into consideration he's under quite a severe threat. And I mean, there's people in that prison who have been part of a feud that went on in Ireland that started in 2015, a feud between the Kinahan family and the Hutch family, during which a number of people were killed. And in fact, there was an attempt made to kill Daniel Kinahan himself at a boxing weigh-in in Dublin. So you do have to take that into account, but it does present in a certain way to the casual listener.
1: This is a very complex case, and we know that the United States authorities have also been involved because they suspect some kind of involvement in the illegal shipments of fuel in breach of sanctions and so on. What happens next in the legal process?
8: The next hearing in this case is on the 5th of October, but I believe that will probably be another fairly short hearing. I don't think the full trial isn't likely to go ahead for quite some months yet, because as you said, it's a very complex case. There's a lot over a long number of years to pull together, and there's also interest in Daniel Kinahan from other jurisdictions too. I mean, the allegation is that the Kinahan cartel was a powerful organised crime gang in Ireland, and they're also one of the largest organised crime gangs in the world. And they're alleged to have had impact in other countries in the world too. So I think it's going to be very interesting over the next number of months to see if there's any efforts, any other countries come forward, probably the United States, top of that list, in order to demand some justice as well. But I mean, as we say, it's all allegations.
1: Well, that was Rebecca Black, a PA media journalist, speaking to me just a little earlier. Time for me to remind you of a couple of the highlights coming up here on Times Radio tomorrow. On Times Radio Breakfast with Salma El-Wadani and Stig Abel. Their guests will include the former Conservative Defence Secretary, Sir Ben Wallace. They will also be talking to His Majesty's Chief Inspector of Probation, Martin Jones, whilst there's once again a huge focus on the early prisoner release scheme. And Ed Vasey is in for Hugo Rifkind. And his guests will include the former Detective Superintendent Stuart Blake, who led the Andrew Harper investigation. Just time for me to say a huge thank you to my production team, Angus Mitchell and James Whitney, and my technical operator. Yes, it was Ryan Brannigan. The vision mixer was Paul O'Doherty. We're all back at 10 o'clock tomorrow. Do join us then. Coming up next on Times Radio, it's Politics Unpacked.

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1: Good morning. 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Andy Burnham has told the Justice Secretary Alex Norris to come up with plans to prevent the early release of two of the killers of PC Andrew Harper. The Times has learned that the Prime Minister was said to be